0: reality.
1: The dust is forecast to remain around the Gulf Coast and Florida through most of next week. On Wall Street today, stocks closed higher. The Dow was up 139. The S&P added 61. The NASDAQ climbed 336. And West Texas Intermediate crude was down to about $71 a barrel. And that is all our time for this hour's news. You can see more news online at AFN.net. And we appreciate your listening. I'm Robert Thornton.
2: 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Sitting in for Tony is today's host, Jody Heiss.
3: We have many ways we could win, but we've already won militarily. They have very little. They have very little left, and they want to make a deal so badly. They called a little while ago. They want to make a deal so badly. I just don't know if they're worthy of making the deal. I don't know that they're going to honor the deal. That's the problem.
4: That was President Trump yesterday evening aboard Air Force One commenting on the situation with Iran. Welcome to this Thursday, July 9th edition of Washington Watch. I'm your host today, Jody Heiss, filling in for Tony Perkins. So glad to be with you for the next hour, and thank you for joining us. Coming up today, the U.S. and Iran have exchanged airstrikes for a second consecutive day, and attacks from both sides appear to be intensifying. We'll discuss this here in just a few moments with Texas Congressman and retired Lieutenant Colonel Keith Self. And in domestic news, we'll be talking about a couple of court cases, one coming out of California where the state's Democrat Attorney General is seeking to punish and silence pro-life pregnancy resource centers. The other case coming out of Maine where a court has upheld that state's law requiring faith-based schools to adopt left-wing gender ideology if they want to participate in school choice programs. Plus, and this is a good time to ask this question, how should we be responding to those who claim that a Christian biblical worldview has no place in public policy? Well, hang on. Tony will be explaining that a little later in the program. So we've got a lot coming your way on today's edition of Washington Watch. Stay with us. There is a lot of news and attention right now coming out of Iran, and we'll be getting to that here in just a few moments. But I want to begin with some more domestic news. Graham Plattner, who, of course, was a Democrat running for U.S. Senate out of the state of Maine, he has withdrawn from the race. And joining us now to discuss this further is Washington Stand reporter Casey Harper. Casey, what's the latest?
5: Yeah, thanks, Jody. So, as you said, Maine Democratic Senate nominee Graham Plattner suspended his campaign, which comes after allegations from a woman who Plattner previously dated, who said that he forced her to be intimate with him nearly 5 years ago. And as prominent Democrats withdrew their endorsements, their support, even came out against him. And by the way, the money for him really started to dry up. Now, in a video he posted on social media, he announced this withdrawal. In fact, here's a clip.
6: We believe that for the movement to continue, it can't be made. And for that reason, we are suspending campaign operations. This is incredibly difficult because I know that some will think it's an admission of guilt, and it most certainly is not.
5: Now, that suspension by the progressive former U.S. Marine and oysterman is pretty going to complicate things for Democrats' efforts to win control of this Senate seat come November. Now, according to reports, Plattner is set to make that formal withdrawal by the deadline, according to state election laws, on Monday.
4: Certainly big news politically coming out of Maine. But we've got some other big news, Casey. A U.S. appeals court has issued a ruling that permits Florida's attorney general to move forward with a lawsuit against medical groups there that allegedly have been promoting gender mutilation for minors. That's big news as well. What's happening there?
5: Yeah, it's big news indeed. Florida's AG is accusing the American Academy of Pediatrics, as well as two other groups, of violating state racketeering and deceptive trade practice laws by really allegedly misrepresenting the safety and reversibility of these so-called gender-affirming procedures. Now, the American Academy of Pediatrics, they're pushing back, saying that the state's legal action is just a retaliation, is trying to silence their advocacy, it's political, and really trying to clamp down on their First Amendment rights. But in an unusual kind of procedural twist, the full appeals court has stepped in to hear the case directly, bypassing the standard initial review by a smaller panel of judges. So this is definitely one to watch, Jody.
4: So we've got gender mutilation issues happening, and we also have a group of women who have been hurt by mail-order abortion drugs. They are calling on the acting U.S. Attorney General Todd Blanche to settle a major federal lawsuit so that abortion drugs are no longer accessible through the mail. Another big, big issue that we're facing. What can you tell us about that?
5: Yeah, this is a big one. It's not going anywhere. This letter from 14 women highlights the dangers of mail-order abortion drugs. They argue that the lack of an in-person medical oversight requirement, it leads to instances where men, boyfriends, husbands, can get these pills on their own and use them for ill. Now, a woman who survived abortion drug coercion, just like I'm speaking of, is suing the FDA for eliminating the in-person requirements that would have prevented her situation altogether. Now, this letter demand, it's coming on Blanche's desk right as he is facing his Senate confirmation hearings, where this abortion pill issue is very likely to come up, Jody.
4: Yeah, no doubt it will. One other issue before I let you go, Casey, another high-profile legal challenge aimed at overturning New Hampshire's women's sports law. Of course, that would protect female athletes. It's been officially dropped by male athletes that have been challenging that law. What's happening there?
5: Yeah, this really transgender advocacy lawsuit has been dismissed, and it means that both the state's athletic policies and the related federal executive orders are going to continue to be enforced without any interruption. Now, the shift comes directly after that major U.S. Supreme Court decision really bolstered female athletes' standing legally. So this is a big decision here, Jody.
4: All right, Casey, as always, thank you so much for these updates. A lot happening, and of course, not only domestically, but with Iran. And I want to turn our attention there now. After President Trump told reporters yesterday that he believes the U.S. ceasefire with Tehran is over, the two sides, as you know by now, have traded renewed airstrikes, with the U.S. Central Command reporting yesterday that U.S. forces struck more than 90 targets in Iran. So where is all this headed, and how is this potentially going to unfold? Well, we want to bring in an expert who can help fill in some those information gaps for us. And I'm talking about Congressman Keith Self. He's a member of the Foreign Affairs Committee. He represents the 3rd Congressional District of Texas, and he also served our country so faithfully for over 25 years in the U.S. Army. He retired with the rank of Lieutenant Colonel. Congressman Self, always great to see you, my friend. Welcome back to Washington Watch.
0: Great to be here with you, Jody. Thank you.
4: All right, so what's your take on what's happened over the last couple of days between the U.S. and Iran?
0: It's not surprising at all. Fully expected this. Iran wants to draw this out as long as they can. They know we've got the midterm elections coming up. They know that President Trump is in a conundrum. Does he go full bore, attack on Iran's infrastructure, or does he back off because of the midterms? So we don't know how this will wind up, but this is not surprising at all. Iran is doing what they can to draw this out so they can rebuild, they can rearm. And frankly, nothing happens to that 60% refined uranium that they've got. So this to Iran is what they want to do. They're willing to trade barrages overnight. They're willing to do that, to draw this out, to extend the timeline, and yet try to make sure that people understand, the world understands, that they still have drones, they still have missiles that they can fire at ships in the strait. They can still disrupt the world oil supply.
4: So that's a question that a number of people have been asking me with all of this, because what you said is very much reality. It's true that they're going to just draw this thing out. So why do we not just go ahead and finish the job, as President Trump has suggested on a number of times? What would that look like, I guess, for one thing? And secondly, why don't we just go ahead and do it?
0: Well, first of all, he has said that we're going to start taking down the civilian infrastructure because the Iranian economy is already hurting. You start taking down the railroad bridges, the railroads, the airfields, all of the civilian infrastructure that keeps the economy going, the Iran will be in a world of hurt. But remember, you really don't defeat a nation until you destroy the national infrastructure like we did to Japan and Germany in World War II. So we've done a yeoman work against their military facilities and their military capabilities. But by and large, we have not struck civilian infrastructure. That is a step above. That's the next level war against Iran. If President Trump decides to do that, I think he can do it fairly quickly. And it doesn't really answer the Strait of Hormuz, but it would hopefully bring Iran to the table. Because remember, their number one priority is regime survival. Draw this out so that the regime can survive.
4: Let me throw this in light of this conversation, kind of a related topic, at least on the issue of radical Islamic ideology. And that's something that you've been working with to counter right here in the United States through Sharia Free. You've started a caucus, but just overall momentum trying to build with that. So, and by the way, that caucus is growing. So what do you say to critics right here in the United States who would say that Sharia law is not an issue here in America?
0: Well, first of all, I am at ground zero for the Islamization of America. Yes, you heard that right. Secondly, we have 1,400 years of history that shows when Islam comes into a culture, it eventually dominates, because that's what it means to do. 1,400 years of history, Lebanon, Syria, Egypt. We see the countries that were Christian and now are not. Let me give you one more. Qatar will not allow their young people to come to certain universities in the United States because they may be radicalized into radical Islam. Think about that. Qatar, Muslim nation, will not allow their youth to come to the United States to the universities because they might be radicalized.
4: Unbelievable. Unbelievable. Let me, unfortunately, our time's running out. Before I wanted to get your take on something happening in Texas. This week, your governor, Governor Abbott, ordered an investigation into a Texas hospital that was advertising birth packages to people in Mexico. This all, of course, is coming in light of last week's U.S. Supreme Court decision on birthright citizenship. Some are calling this birth tourism. How serious of an issue is this?
0: Very serious. We know there are well over a million Chinese young men and women that now have U.S. citizenship that came here simply to be birthed because they would have U.S. citizenship. This is a very serious problem. And you know what? Unintended consequence of the disastrous Supreme Court decision is now people are aware of it. Now we can do whatever we need to stop issuing visas to pregnant women, go after those hospitals that advertise. And they now admit they did it. So we now need to take legislative action at the state and the federal level to stop this birthright tourism, as you called it.
4: Wow. As always, my friend Congressman Keith Self, thank you so much for joining us. We appreciate your insight so much. All right, friends, we've got a lot more to cover. I do want to just say real quickly, if you will text the word Iran to 67742, we'll send you some guidelines to help pray for that situation and all who are involved. Iran to 67742. All right, coming up after the break, some are calling it the pro-life trial of the century. And we want to discuss it next, so stay with us. We'll be back in just a moment.
7: America, what formed the fabric of our freedom? What stitched together the hearts of those that fastened the stars and stripes? 250 years ago, our founding fathers penned the invisible words woven within every heart. that all men are created equal, that they are endowed by their Creator with certain unalienable rights, that among these are life, liberty, and the pursuit of happiness. Unite with others who will pledge to defend these eternal truths today at Family Research Council's Pray, Vote, Stand Summit, September 24th to the 26th at Cornerstone Chapel in Northern Virginia. In 1776, our country declared independence in reliance upon divine providence. 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
8: The family is the oldest, most tested, and most reliable unit of society. It is divinely created and sustained. And yet, there are those who are always tampering with its values and structure. That's why we need organizations like the Family Research Council that can effectively defend and strengthen the family.
9: Family Research Council began over 40 years ago, like all great movements of God, with prayer. Today, rooted in the heart of the nation's capital, FRC continues to champion faith, family, and freedom in public policy and the culture from a biblical worldview.
10: FRC is one of those bright lights that helps us focus on true north. And I shudder to think, had they not been here, that it could have been worse, worse, worse.
11: The Family Research Council has literally millions of people that follow what they do. And that small army makes a difference. Every time I meet with Tony, he prays for me. That matters. This is a grassroots organization. Tony and his team in Washington do a great job. But the power of the FRC is the people.
12: It's just a wonderful parachurch organization that doesn't seek to take the place of the church, but it seeks to assist the family and the church as we try to move forward successfully, not in a defensive mode, but in an offensive mode as we seek to live our lives according to the Holy Scriptures.
13: FRC is not going to be whooped. we're going to fight. We're going to take a stand. And again, we don't retreat.
14: To thousands of Americans who love this country and happen to believe the Bible as a definitive way to live, we will not be silent. We will not shrink back. We will not apologize for biblical truth. We will continue to stand for it.
4: Thank you for joining us today on Washington Watch. Welcome back. I'm Jody Heiss, an honor to be filling in for Tony today, and glad to have you tuning in. All right, some are calling this the pro-life trial of the century. We're talking about a trial that is currently underway in California that pits the Golden State against pro-life pregnancy resource centers. It's a stunning case. California's Democrat Attorney General Rob Bonta is literally seeking to punish and silence Heartbeat International and Real Option Medical Clinics. He is accusing them of false advertising. But as our next guest will explain to us, this is a case about information that the left does not want to flow freely. So joining me now to discuss this is Peter Breen. He's Executive Vice President and Head of Litigation at Thomas More Society, which is defending these pro-life ministries. Peter, welcome back to Washington Watch. Great to have you with us.
15: Hey, great to be with you. Thank you.
4: All right, before we lay out the case, which I want you to do here in just a moment, it may be worthwhile first to share with our viewers and listeners about abortion pill reversal, which really is at the heart of this thing. So lay that out for us.
15: Sure. And the current chemical abortion regimen, it's two pills. And so you take the first pill, and then 24 to 48 hours, you take the second pill. And as you would expect, and as we know from post-abortion ministries, many women will regret having started that process. And so what we can do as the pro-life movement is to come in with extra progesterone, which is something that's been used in pregnancies for decades, and it can help to reverse the effect of the abortion pill, that first pill in the two-pill chemical abortion regimen. This is something that is safe, it is effective, but the abortion movement hates it because it shows abortion regret, and shows that the abortion clinics are not telling people that, hey, you might be able to reverse that abortion even in progress.
4: Wow. Great explanation. Now let's go to the case itself. Can you lay that out for us?
15: And sure. The attorney general is saying that by offering to connect women to providers, so they Heartbeat International is the lead plaintiff or the lead defendant here, network of thousands of pregnancy centers across the country. They will connect women in need with medical providers to get them the progesterone. So for that act of charity, that act of information, the attorney general is saying we want a gag order and $20 million in fines against them for that. So it would be ruinous. It would bankrupt Heartbeat and really cripple the American Pregnancy Center movement.
4: And they're calling this false advertising. How so? What are they saying here?
15: And so this is the problem. The attorney general is treating Heartbeat International like it's Coca-Cola or Ford or any other commercial business. But when you're dealing with the issue of abortion and something that is so controversial in American life. Now the idea that a woman who decides she wants her baby, so she started an abortion, wants a baby, in theory, no one should disagree with helping her. If you're pro-choice, put quotes around that, you should be all in for helping her to have the baby that she wants. But at this point, the other side is saying, well, no, you're lying to them about the safety of abortion pill reversal and the efficacy. And so what we've been doing, we have been putting medical experts, statistics experts, all sorts of folks on the stand here in Oakland, California, to make the case that abortion pill reversal is not just an available treatment, but it is effective. It works. And it has saved thousands of babies' lives.
4: So how is the trial going, given the strategy that you're using and the expert witnesses that you have? How would you rate the process of it?
15: It is going really well. So it's a bench trial because they were looking for an injunction, and under California law, you're not entitled to a jury for this. So we are in front of one judge, and we are presenting our evidence. The prosecution got to go first. And what's funny, in a commercial fraud case, usually if you're the prosecution or any sort of prosecution, you put on the victim. You put the victim on the stand. Well, who did they put on the stand? A late-term abortionist who is explaining how abortion works. So they have no victims. And in fact, so far, we've been able to bring out really good evidence from the state's experts. And so that has been a great blessing. And we had an APR mom. So a mom who actually called in, who got the progesterone, reversed that abortion, and has a beautiful, healthy baby, and who was willing, not just to do that and go through it, but to actually come in under her own name into California court, stand up there, raise her right hand, and talk about the fact she wasn't deceived. She was served and helped.
4: Wow. Well, listen, thank you for what you're doing with all of this. Life is such a critical issue that has implications that are spiritual, political, moral, across the board. But this case also seems to me to threaten constitutional principles. Is that accurate?
15: Absolutely. So the First Amendment is, to some extent, on trial here. If this attorney general in California can succeed, then attorneys general across the country can come after the pro-life movement. In fact, Letitia Jane in New York has filed a copycat case. And so we are defending that right now. Now, that case has been bottled up a bit. But everyone in the country is watching this case here in Oakland, California, to see, are we going to be able to succeed against this vicious prosecutor? Remember, our last three attorneys general of California had Kamala Harris, Javier Becerra, and now Rob Bonta, who brags about having procured an abortion with his then girlfriend. It's a really tough situation, and we're in a difficult spot. But in order to be able to speak freely, for our pregnancy centers to be able to reach out to women, we've got to have those free speech rights. We've got to be able to talk about abortion and what it does to women and does to families. And so we are very much hopeful that we're going to vindicate that right here. But what's great is we're also beating them on the science. They say, oh, we're pro-science. Well, guess what? The science is on our side.
4: Wow. Well, listen, I cannot tell you thank you enough, certainly for coming on the program, but for the work that you are doing with this and Thomas More Society. Great job. And thank you for coming on and laying this out for us here on Washington Watch. Peter Breen, Executive Vice President and Head of Litigation at the Thomas More Society. All right, coming up, we're going to discuss another very important court case, this time regarding a state law. Catch this, a state law that is forcing faith-based schools to adopt leftist gender ideology in order to participate in school choice programs. Unbelievable. That's next. Stay with us.
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7: 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Well, fool's gold, because as they say, the house always wins. But some lessons are easily forgotten, and nowhere is this more evident than the rise of the sports betting industry. Since 1992, 39 states and Washington, D.C. have legalized sports betting, and as a result, more than $600 billion has been wagered on sports since 2018. Now, Christians should be instinctively concerned about the latest growth in gambling. For one, gambling profits are often losses for those least able to afford them, causing unnecessary friction within families. Secondly, it's inherently exploitative. The gambling industry necessarily harms one person to benefit another. Gambling offers me the chance to gain at your expense. For me to win, you must lose. But even if I win, I lose the dignity and satisfaction of earning what I have. By greenlighting gambling, cities and states across our nation take the short-term gain of a little extra revenue for the long-term loss of strong communities. States think they're winning when in the long run, really, they are losing. Remember, the house always wins. Follow Family Research Council's news outlet, The Washington Stand, for more stories that speak out against policies undercutting strong families and strong communities. Because the only house that truly wins is a house built on a solid rock, God Himself.
4: Welcome back to Washington Watch. I'm Jody Heiss filling in today for Tony. Thank you for joining us. All right, attorneys representing two faith-based schools in Maine plan to appeal a First Circuit court decision that upheld a state law requiring them to adopt leftist gender ideology in order to participate in a school choice program. Now, the law had been designed to prevent faith-based schools from participating in Maine's school choice program. This came after the U.S. Supreme Court had ruled against that state's religious discrimination. That was a case, Carson v. Macon, that took place in 2022. So does Maine need to be taught yet another lesson? Well, joining us now to discuss this is Jeremy Dice. He's a senior counsel and chair of the Education and Religious Institutions Practice Group at First Liberty Institute. And First Liberty is the one representing the schools in this case. Jeremy, welcome back to Washington Watch. Thanks for joining us.
17: Thanks.
4: Let's start with the background here. Tell us about Maine's school choice program, which, of course, is at the heart of all this.
17: Yeah, let's get running started that, because back a while ago, Maine made the decision that they're not going to have sort of traditional public schools. Instead, they're going to give money to parents to say, you guys figure it out. You know, you can send your kid to, you know, the local private school. You can send them out of state to a boarding school. You can build a public school if you want to, send them there. That's fine, but it's your money to do with as you want to do. But in the 1980s, the Attorney General decided that they could use that money, but they could not use it at a religious school. And that was the case for 40 years until we took that case in Carson versus Macon to the Supreme Court of the United States and prevailed. And that case said that, look, if you qualify for a public benefit, just like this tuition grant program, you cannot, the state cannot exclude you because you happen to be religious or wanting to use it for a religious school. And so that was the case. That was a huge victory, overturned 40 years of discrimination against parents who wanted to send their kids to religious schools. While that was pending, the state legislature said, you know what, we need to do something here because we think we're going to lose. And so they bragged about it on Twitter, as a matter of fact. They passed a poison pill bill that said, oh, sure, now you can use those monies at religious schools, but those schools, well, they actually have to agree with our preferred ideology as a state. And so in order to receive those monies, they actually have to certify that they agree with our anti-discrimination rules. Well, that's a bridge too far for many schools, including our clients, Bangor Christian Schools and Cross Point Church. And so we filed a lawsuit against the state of Maine saying, hey, you can't compel them to have this kind of speech. You can't tell them to violate their religious convictions, and you can't discriminate against them because they happen to be religious and want to participate in this public benefit program. The Supreme Court has actually said that three different times now. And yet the state of Maine said, no, we get to regulate that conduct. You've got to bend to us. And unfortunately now the First Circuit Court of Appeals has agreed with the state of Maine.
4: Yeah, so expand on that a little bit. What was actually the ruling last week by the Court of Appeals? What did they actually say?
17: That's the most kind of disturbing part here, because the court basically said, look, you can talk about your religious beliefs, you can teach about your religious beliefs, but as soon as you try to exercise those religious beliefs through conduct, well, that's conduct that the state of Maine is allowed to regulate. Now, I seem to remember that word exercise being paired with the word free inside of a pretty important amendment to our Constitution. And yet the First Circuit has just sort of brushed that aside and said, no, you can talk about it. That's free speech. You can teach about it. That's also free speech and expression. You just can't simply conduct yourself or exercise your faith in that manner. So here's what that means to schools in the state of Maine and by extension throughout the First Circuit to the rest of the country. The state of Maine is now allowed to regulate a school. If, for instance, a student decided to say, look, I'm male, but I want to use the female locker room, and the school there said, no, we've got religious objections to that in terms of human sexuality, you can't do that, and punish that student, or worse, kick them out, well, the state of Maine could fine that school, could litigate against them, and could hold them accountable under the law. Well, that's a really dangerous precedent now to have set in the country, where the state of Maine can say, we prefer our ideology, you have to abide by our ideology, we don't care what your religious beliefs actually are, we get to control your conduct. That cannot be the law, and especially since the Supreme Court has even recently held contrary to that, you know, regarding discrimination three different times in Trinity Lutheran, Espinosa versus Montana, and Carson versus Macon, but now just recently with Little versus BPJ and all the other cases, you can't engage in that kind of conduct. And so I don't think we have any option but to once again ask the Supreme Court to rein in the discriminatory actions of the state of Maine.
4: Well, I couldn't agree. This is one of those cases horrifying to hear about, to think this is actually happening in the United States, such a direct attack against religious liberties. What's ahead for this case? What do you see happening?
17: Well, I think there's a couple things. Number one, there's a case that the Supreme Court has agreed to hear. That is not our case, but it is up there right now addressing a similar issue called St. Mary's. It's out of Colorado, and it deals with similar issues to this and whether or not a state can regulate your conduct that it believes is the wrong ideology. But I think these cases that we're talking about here in Maine are going to benefit perhaps from that case. But I still think we're going to have to bring that to the court's attention and invite them to once again say, look, Maine, you got to respect people of faith in your country. You got to respect that there are differences of opinion that are not just simply differences of a political opinion, but are rooted in longstanding religious traditions dating back a millennia here that the state is beyond the power to control. And just because you prefer them to express your ideology does not mean that it should invalidate the correct or theological opinions of Bangor Christian Schools and Cross Point Church. You cannot compel a religious entity to violate its conscience in order to participate within a public benefit program. I mean, again, the Supreme Court has said this three different times at the very least. In fact, they said that this kind of discrimination, as Justice Roberts said, is odious to our Constitution. But the state of Maine and many other states that are watching really just simply don't believe that and want to make sure that they can insist that you agree with them rather than your religious convictions.
4: So disturbing. Thank you so much for joining us today, Jeremy Dice, Senior Counsel at First Liberty Institute. All right, we've still got more coming your way, and that segment just perfectly segues into what's coming after the break. What do you say to those who say a biblical worldview has no place in public policy? Well, stay tuned. We'll find out.
18: One nation under God. America's undeniable foundation of faith.
19: Before America was exceptional, America was prayerful. Just as Paul urged Timothy, first of all, that prayer, intercession, and thanksgiving be made for all people, our founding fathers understood deeply the command to be devoted to prayer. This great American experiment began as a mighty appeal to heaven, petitioning the Lord of Heaven's armies to intervene for the righteous cause of liberty. As war began to sweep across the colonies, the Continental Congress called days of fasting and prayer in their fight against the British. The Lord answered, and the colonies prevailed. Yet in spite of victory, our founding fathers knew that dependence on God and prayer was not to be forgotten. With countless challenges facing our young nation, John Adams declared national days of solemn humiliation, fasting, and prayer to directly address the many trials and call on Americans to seek mercy and restoration. Years later, in one of America's darkest hours, Abraham Lincoln stood upon this unshakable foundation by calling the nation to repentance, declaring, "It is the duty of nations as well as of men to confess their sins in humble sorrow and to recognize that those nations only are blessed whose God is the Lord." We have seen the hand of God answer prayers again and again as our nation has turned to Him. However, the wise warning of Ronald Reagan still stands. If we ever forget that we are one nation under God, we will be a nation gone under. Through war, uncertainty, and turning points in history, many of our leaders have known where to turn, and now it's our turn. We echo the call of George Washington 250 years ago, humbly to supplicate the mercy of Almighty God, that it would please Him to pardon all our manifold sins and transgressions, and finally establish the peace and freedom of America upon a solid and lasting foundation, the undeniable foundation of faith.
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4: Thank you so much for joining us today on Washington Watch. Welcome back. I'm Jody Heiss, filling in today for Tony, and so glad to have you on board with us as well. In honor of our country's 250th anniversary, this week we've been closing each program with an excerpt from FRC's God and Government series, a fantastic series. It's based on a course that Tony's been teaching for the past 30 years. It equips Christ followers with practical knowledge of biblical guidance for government. It also combines that with the Christian history of our nation and some powerful, practical applications of both of those to civil government. And today we want to share an excerpt from Session 5 on a biblical worldview applied to government. In this part, Tony talks about how Christians should be unashamed of their biblical worldview. Well, we shouldn't be listening to those who claim that a Christian worldview has no place in public policy. Just the opposite. Well, here's what Tony had to say about it all.
21: This idea that we can have neutrality in the public square is simply not true. Someone's values will shape our policies, and someone's values will be taught to our children. Therefore, we have every right, and I believe we have every obligation as Christians to be a part of shaping those policies and making sure that all children are taught values that are reflective of the principles and truth of God's Word for the benefit of all people. That's loving our neighbor. We're to love our neighbor, and in one way of loving them is to share with them the truth. so that they might live a successful, peaceful, successful life. Now, a pseudo-Christian worldview, as I mentioned earlier, is one of the kind of worldviews I like to throw in. It would be something like this. Personally, I believe marriage

in our country today in the media like we used to. The left has their news, the right has their news, and they two usually don't talk to each other, they just talk about each other. But there was a time when a lot of debate, and I used to be on MSNBC and CNN and have, you know, debate, but civil. And, you know, there was some commentators, talking heads, everyone, hosts that would like to ask certain questions. And I remember one time they asked, it wasn't me, they asked another very prominent religious leader about, are you really so narrow-minded that you believe that there's only one way to heaven? And in the South, we call what this pastor did crawfishing, because he was walking backwards, making excuse. Well, no, I think, you know, it's real simple. And I've been asked that question. Do you really think there's only one way to heaven? It really doesn't matter what I think. Jesus said, I am the way, the truth, and the life. No man comes to the Father but by me. And if I'm going to follow him, I have to believe in him. And he said it, I didn't. So if you have an issue with it, take it up with him. So it's not my opinion. You know, Jesus said in Matthew 19, verse 4, have you not read from the beginning that God created them male and female? Now, if I'm going to follow him, that means I have to believe him. Because why would I follow somebody who's lying? And so if I follow him, his opinion, it's not really his opinion, it's his declaration, because he is truth in the essence of who he is. And if I'm going to follow him, then I have to yield to him. Because he said, if you want to follow me, if you want to be my disciple, deny yourself, take up your cross, and follow me. And so what I have to do is, it's not my opinion. It really doesn't matter what I think. It's what he says. And so as Christians, we don't need to defend our opinion and our beliefs. It's a matter of just yielding to the word of God and saying, it's what God's word said. And by the way, we don't have to apologize by the fact that we follow God's word. And I think we... If you think about it, and I think the epicenter of Scripture is Ephesians chapter 6 for me, because in that passage of Scripture, Paul really lays out what we're involved in. We're in a spiritual war. It's a fight. And he gives us our armor. And he tells us that the Word of God is the sword of the Spirit. So think about that for a moment. If you're in a battle as a warrior, put yourself in the mindset of a warrior for just a moment. And then I would say, as a Marine, I would never run into a conflict without my M16. I'm not going to leave it behind, because I'm useless without it. How are we going to run into the conflict of the battle that we're in without the Word of God? We're useless. And so we need to stop being afraid, ashamed, whatever it might be that would prohibit us or restrict us or cause us not to use the Word of God in our conversations and our discourse. We need, if the secular humanist will cite their psychology and their studies and whatever it is that they appeal to, and most of the time they don't, that's why we're seeing increasingly no debate, because they can't support their position, so they don't want to debate. We need to freely express our belief in the God, in God's word. And I would say, and when we're going to get into this when we talk about how we appeal to our leaders, we do need to know our subject matter. And social science, well done, confirms the word of God, because the word of God is truth. And so the science is out there, although increasingly the left does not want research done that undermines the positions that they've taken. So we see them applying pressure to the professional organizations, to universities and colleges, not to study certain things because the sciences will not back up the positions that they have. But we know that we have truth on our side, and we need to use it. So I want to ask you a couple of questions. This is kind of an exercise. From the decision or action, I want you to determine the worldview of the individual. So I'm going to tell you something. You tell me what worldview is behind it. People should be free to marry who they love. Humanist world.

0: worldview. The government should never come between a woman and her doctor. Humanist. Parents should be informed if their minor children request to use a name or pronoun that is inconsistent with their biological sex. Biblical. Let the people decide if it is right or wrong. Humanist. Very good. So let's talk about what was the predominant worldview of our founders based upon what they said. Let's start with the Declaration of Independence. We hold these truths to be self-evident, that all men are created equal and they are endowed by their Creator with certain unalienable rights, and among these are life, liberty, and the pursuit of happiness. What would that worldview be? Biblical worldview, recognizing that our rights come from the Creator. They are not given to us by government. They're given to us by God. Samuel Adams said this when the British governor, Gage, sought to bribe Adams into backing down from his opposition to British tyranny. Adams responded by this, saying this. He said, "I trust I have made my peace with the King of Kings. No personal consideration shall induce me to abandon the righteous cause of my country." What if we had leaders like that today? That's a biblical worldview. John Quincy Adams, the son of John Adams, the only president to re-enter politics after having served as president, only one who ever did that. He, in 1831, was elected to Congress because he wanted to end slavery. And he adamantly opposed that. And in 1836, there was a rule passed in Congress that it was called the gag rule, where you couldn't even bring up the word slavery because he became a nuisance to the others by bringing this issue up. So they passed this gag rule, and he was asked about, you know, aren't you going to give up now? You've lost. And this is what he said. Duty is ours, results are God's. That's a biblical worldview, is that we understand what we've been called to do, but we understand that God will bring about what his plans are. And it is based upon, again, an eternal perspective. It's not the here and now. It's not making life the easiest and most comfortable for us in this moment, but it is living in the understanding that there is an eternity and we will be entering it at some point. So how do we establish a biblical worldview? Well, we have to view the world God's way. You cannot have a true biblical worldview without a new heart, which means salvation. This is why when we go back today where we're at, is that just as much as we want to shape public policy and be involved in government at every level, we need to be spreading the gospel of Jesus Christ. We need to be supporting domestic missions just as much as we do foreign missions. We need to be evangelizing. We need to be in our neighborhoods. Our churches need to take on our communities in sharing the gospel. I'm a big proponent of programs for children. You know, I know some churches have gotten away from vacation Bible schools and after. There's so many opportunities, especially with single parents, for churches to have after-school programs. And a number of years ago, we had the Marriage and Religion Research Institute, Dr. Pat Fagan, at the Family Research Council. We've spun him off as we do many different ministries. And one of the studies that he did was the intersection of religion and family structure. So that if a child came from an intact family, attended church on a regular basis, when you look at all of, and this was all based, by the way, on government data. Dr. Fagan had access to this, as other researchers do. And based upon the data, when a child is in an intact home, his parents take him to church on a regular basis, when you look at the social pathologies, these kids, they don't pop up. You know, they do better in school, they do better economically, they're not in court, they're not committing crimes. But of course, that begins to fall off when you see family structure begin to fall apart, and then if they're not going to church, you see other things pop up, drug use, premarital sex. But here was something very interesting that we saw in the studies, that children that were in single-parent homes, that if the mother took the child to church on a regular basis, that the church almost compensated in all of the indicators for the father in the life of the child. Not completely, not totally, nothing is going to replace God's design. But if you think about it, here you have someone representing the Heavenly Father coming into the life of that child. And you're doing two things. One, you're helping out that single mother, because that single mother, their greatest concern is that my child doesn't become a statistic. And so our churches should really aggressively begin looking at how we can partner in our communities and, you know, use it as a mission outreach. I mean, we send millions of dollars as churches overseas, and I'm not saying we shouldn't do that, but we've got a mission field right here at home. And if we don't reach these children with the gospel of Jesus Christ and shape their worldview, there's not going to be a country left in another generation that would be able to fund missions abroad. So we need to begin with the gospel, and we need a new heart. We need a new mind. That's the sanctification. That's the training up of children. That's the biblical world development. And we need a new standard, and that is the Word of God. We need to come back. We need to be teaching the Word of God in our churches, in our homes, and its application to our lives. We should not be teaching it as literature, as history, even as, you know, from a standpoint of just theology. It is practical living for the here and now. And that's how we need to be teaching it to our children. So a practical application of biblical worldview is this. And I remember when I was a kid, I went to Safety Town, USA, and we had these little cars that we pedaled through, and we learned what a stop sign was, what a railroad track was. And when you came to a railroad track, you were supposed to do what? Stop, look, and listen. And so when we come to, this is a kind of what I use in terms of beginning to implement a biblical worldview, is stop. Stop when faced with a problem or a decision. Right? When you're, and this applies not just for government, this applies for us in our homes. As a parent, stop when faced with a problem or a decision. Look at what God's Word has to say. So look for what the Word of God says as it applies to the issue or the decision facing you. And then third is to listen. Listen to what the Holy Spirit says. Stop. Look and listen.
1: 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We'll see you again tomorrow.
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5: This is American Family News. I'm Robert Thornton. A judge heard testimony today from the former roommate of the man suspected of killing Charlie Kirk. Fox's Jessica Rosenthal reports.
6: In the partially redacted video, Lance Twigg says he and Tyler Robinson were in the same friend group and became roommates. Twigg said before the shooting, Robinson had told him he wanted to engrave bullets for a hunting trip and borrowed a tool from Twigg's in order to do that. But Twigg testified that after the shooting,
7: I just asked him in person if what he said was true the night before, and he said it was. I started crying a little bit and said he wishes he hadn't done it.
6: He says Robinson would sometimes talk about politics, but that he'd never heard Robinson mention Charlie Kirk. After the judge watched the video, another investigator read from the text messages Robinson had sent Twigg's telling him about the shooting. Jessica Rosenthal, Fox News.
5: Fox's Aisha Hosni reports on developments in Iran as the president declared this week that the ceasefire is over following a fresh wave of U.S. airstrikes against the Iranian regime.
8: The president certainly has a lot of options on the table when it comes to Iran. And as he contemplates what to do about the Iranians next, whether he can even really strike a long-lasting deal with this regime, the Iranians are spilling onto the streets in Iran and threatening to kill him. They're carrying a giant red flag that reads, "We will kill Trump." Another group of women seen holding up puzzle pieces that appear to read, "Killing you is not enough. For us, we want to uproot demons." And another man holding up a sign that simply says, "Revenge." That is the message coming out of Iran right now.
5: The president's declaration comes after the U.S. said Iran targeted commercial vessels in the Strait of Hormuz, which prompted a retaliatory U.S. operation that targeted approximately 90 military installations. An economic analyst is offering his two cents on so-called Trump accounts. AFN's Chris Woodward has more.
9: The Trump accounts debuted on July 4th as part of America's 250th birthday. Eligible newborns receive a one-time taxpayer-funded $1,000 seed deposit, which is automatically invested in an S&P 500 index fund. Millions of families have already registered. Talking about this on American Family Radio, Kevin Freeman said he supports the initiative. He views it as a creative way to prime the pump, narrow the wealth gap, and introduce average Americans to the free market investment system early in life.
10: You know, $1,000 put in when you're very young can turn out to be millions of dollars later in life. So I think it's a very good program.
9: Freeman's main objection to the program is that it only allows you to invest in the standard index funds with the major index provider. That, he said, creates another economic problem.
10: What about biblically responsible investors? They're being shut out of this.
9: At one point in the segment, the discussion touched on the risk of so-called birth tourism, where non-citizens exploit birthright citizenship to claim the $1,000. Freeman urged Congress to redefine the 14th Amendment to close this loophole. I'm Chris Woodward.
5: A Pennsylvania man is under arrest for allegedly threatening arson against Governor Josh Shapiro, the same official residence that was the target of an attempted firebombing last year. More from Fox's Eben Brown.
11: Pennsylvania State Police say a 65-year-old man is now charged with making an anti-Semitic motivated threat against the state's Jewish governor, Josh Shapiro. Detectives say Richard John Franklin of Delaware County, Pennsylvania, entered a state legislator's district office earlier this week, threatened the legislator and her staff, and used an ethnic Jewish slur while threatening to set fire to the governor's mansion. The mansion was burned by an attacker last year during the Jewish holiday of Passover while the governor and his family were in residence.
5: Flash flood warnings were issued today as heavy rain drenched the I-95 corridor in areas of the Mid-Atlantic. Rainfall rates of 2 to 3 inches per hour were being forecast by the National Weather Service. Flood watches extended from the Mid-Atlantic all the way back to southeastern Missouri. Tomorrow, widely scattered severe storms are possible over the central and southern high plains and eastern Kansas into Missouri. And the heat will build over the northern plains to start the weekend. Heat index values of 110 degrees plus are possible. That is all our time for now. See more news at AFM.net.
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0: Hey, good morning, everybody, and welcome to Today's Issues on the American Family Radio Network. Today's Thursday, July the 9th, 2026. And in studio today is Wesley Wildman. Good morning, Wesley.
1: Good morning.
0: Good morning, Fred Jackson.
2: Howdy to you.
0: And Chris Woodward.
3: Good morning.
0: Lack of enthusiasm there, Chris. You're usually chipper.
3: Yeah, I was just saying if anybody noticed.
0: You're usually high energy.
3: I know. I was literally in the car, and I was like, one day I'm just going to go, hey. And see if anybody picks up on it.
0: A subdued Chris Woodward.
4: Yeah. Not for long. I can see his sheet of papers over there. He's ready.
3: I've had my two pots of coffee. I'm ready to go.
0: For those who don't know, Chris is our newsman. You should know if you listen. And Steve Jordahl is our newsman next hour.
4: Mm-hmm. And they come well prepared.
0: So they have the list of stories we're going to discuss on the program today, trying to keep you up to speed on current events. Fred, we have a new service that you head up and that people need to be aware of if they're not already. Tell us about it.
2: Yeah, you know, I was at a conference recently. And it was at the Cove, a bunch of Christian folks, and they said, you know, we'd really like to get our news from a Christian perspective. I said, you would? Let me tell you about a news service from a Christian perspective. Yeah. And we got talking about American Family News. And AFN.net online, you hear our newscasts here on the radio, but AFN.net, the stories that you hear on radio, we publish. We have a team that publishes it for the website. Keep it up to date, actually 7 days a week. We have an editor that keeps it up to date on the weekend. Mm-hmm. So you can go there 24 hours a day. By the way, we have a daily email Monday through Friday. You can go to the website, go up to the right-hand side, just put your email address in there. We will send you one email a day, Monday through Friday, with the summary of the big stories of the day, done by our team of reporters, Christian perspective of what's going on in our world right now.
0: Okay, so go to what website?
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4: And I would like to add, now I'm always behind on technology, okay?
0: Mm-hmm.
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0: Okay. a podcast thing out there. What kind of podcast thing is there?
4: So there's this thing where you can upload audio on your phone, by the way. I'm fairly not new to that as in like in the last couple, maybe the last 2 years, I've gotten into it pretty good. Long story short, this has been going on for a while, and AFN has a 4.5 minute news summary of the day. So the news that you hear at the top of the hour, the four and a half minute, is now summarizing has been summarizing the podcast. I have it on my phone.
3: Mm-hmm.
4: So what happens is when I get in my vehicle, my CarPlay goes straight to my phone goes straight to my CarPlay, and it pulls up AFN, and I get the four and a half minute summary driving into work at my convenience, and they update that 4 times a day.
3: Yeah, we do.
4: Yeah,
3: we've started another podcast in addition to that one. Parrish Alford and I, near the end of a work week, we get together and record what we're calling the Week in Review podcast, where for about 20 to 30 minutes, we discuss the big stories we've had in the past week. And we took a little bit of a break due to vacation scheduling or whatnot, but Lord willing, we will have one of those starting tomorrow.
4: Would that be at the same location I'm talking about?
3: Okay. AFN.net, yes.
4: So if there's you got 1 hour radio programs, you got 1 hour podcast, but if you're looking for a 4.5 minute summary of the day news, that's where you want to go get it.
0: In audio form.
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0: Wow, you don't even have to read.
3: Yeah,
0: just dumb it down.
3: That is the great thing about AFN, though. We do news for radio and print, so if you'd like to be told what's going down, radio is your friend. If you still like to read the news, we can do that for you.
0: That would be a good motto for our news service, American Family Radio.
4: Dumb it down.
0: What's going down?
4: Yeah. Oh, what's going down? Okay.
0: Yeah, learn what's going down.
4: Yeah. Okay.
0: All right. So, Chris. By the way, Dr. Alex McFarlane will be with us at the bottom of the hour. So we look forward to what Alex has to say and share. What's your first story, Eric?
3: All right. This is a story we broke last night and updated our radio and print coverage on. Democrat Senate candidate Graham Platner in Maine suspended his campaign last night after the Politico story claiming that he sexually assaulted a former girlfriend. That Politico story, of course, was one of several articles in recent weeks that claimed he was mean or abusive to women and former lovers, girlfriends, what have you. And last night, he, in a video message that lasted about 11 minutes, he finally announced that he was suspending his campaign, but he did stress that his suspension is not an admission of guilt. He's long claimed that none of these reports about him are true, and he's actually blaming some sort of establishment for the reason why he's having to suspend his campaign. Clip one.
1: We live in a political system that is not built for normal people. It is a system that is built structurally to make sure that movements like ours cannot flourish. We believe that for the movement to continue, it can't be made. And for that reason, we are suspending campaign operations.
0: He's playing the they're out to get me card.
2: Mm-hmm. I'm a victim.
0: Mm. The problem with that is that he was in a neck-and-neck race, okay? He might have been able to win there. We're talking about the Senate race in Maine. Susan Collins is the longtime Republican senator from Maine, and that's who he was going up against. But the reason I say I don't buy the, you know, establishment is taking me down part is because these far lefties have been winning in races in New York and Colorado and Seattle and other places. So I don't think that that hurts him. If that's what he's going to claim, what did he say? He said
4: the system is not set up to have someone like him flourish.
0: Okay,
4: but he also signed up to run.
0: Yeah, he signed up to. What happened? For those who don't know, I know most of you are intimately following the Maine Senate race.
4: That's right.
0: That's probably one of your top two.
4: Hey, that's why they're listening to us.
0: To help them out. Yes, Our listeners are neck deep into the Maine Senate race. Mm-hmm. What happened there, this fella here, his name is Graham Platner. He just sort of came out of nowhere to challenge Collins, as I said, a Republican. And, of course, Maine is a liberal state. It's a blue state. Mm-hmm. But Collins is a Republican. So she's been able to... Maine hasn't always been blue. It's been purple, some Democrats, some Republicans. Anyway, so this fella here, what happened was a story broke in the last 3 or 4 days, or maybe longer, where he was accused by a former girlfriend, who herself is a Democrat liberal, but she accused him basically of sexual assault, right? In years gone by. I don't know how far back this goes. And he's saying that the timing of this and the accusation, which he says is not true, is designed to take him out of the race. And I don't know. He blamed the establishment. And I think he's talking about the Democrat establishment, right?
2: about the Democrat establishment. But even before that accusation, it goes back several weeks. There was another woman who claimed that she was sexually abused, a former girlfriend.
0: You had two of them.
2: New York Times wrote...
4: First one was a Republican.
2: Yeah. Mm-hmm.
0: Yeah.
2: New York Times did that story, but that was dismissed because she had Republican Party background. Mm-hmm. But there's also been other things. It was the Nazi tattoo. It was him... attacking veterans, military veterans, even though he himself is one, et cetera, et cetera. I think there was a problem with vetting.
3: Yes.
2: I think there was a problem with vetting. The two people who vetted this guy for the Democratic Party were interviewed in recent days as to what questions they asked about him before they recommended him. We're going to play a little bit of that interview with these two folks.
4: I'm looking forward to that.
2: Cut number 12.
5: How did you go about vetting him? And why did you?
6: We paid a nice firm a whole chunk of money and got some stuff back. Some of what you've seen on the news we got back. Other stuff we didn't.
5: Did the vetting process turn up the tattoo that became so controversial?
6: No.
5: The Reddit posts, did that turn up in the vetting process?
6: The firm sent us a thing and it had some of the posts, but it didn't have all of them. I said, none of this will or should stop him from becoming a U.S. senator.
2: Yeah.
0: The guy got something going on in his throat there or something. The fellow there, Dan. Who was that? We don't know who that was. He was a guy who was responsible for betting.
2: Sounds kind of goofy.
3: Yeah. And she laughed.
2: Yeah.
3: At the beginning of the
0: his partner. I guess they already got paid. Anyway, so he's gone. He's out. So what does this mean for the Senate race there?
2: Well, they're now going to have a convention, the Democratic Party. They're going to have a convention in a few weeks. About 600 people will be invited to pick another option.
0: Because they've still got time.
2: Oh, yeah.
0: Because we're talking about a November election day.
2: Yeah. By the end of this month, they're going to have a convention.
4: Well, there's a date in this discussion, July the 13th. Was that the date?
2: Yeah, he had to make his decision.
4: Okay, I got you.
2: Yeah, and he did that.
0: And why this matters to the rest of America, it really is because it could change the balance of power in the United States Senate.
2: Mm-hmm.
0: Should Collins, the Republican, lose to a Democrat in Maine, you know, that would be one more that the Democrats pick up. It's 53 Republicans, 47 Democrats right now, right? I guess technically Bernie Sanders is an independent, but he caucuses with the Democrats, as they say. Mm-hmm. So for all practical purposes, it's 53 to 47. So, of course, there are other Senate campaigns going all across America. You've got Georgia. You've got, I think, Alaska.
3: Texas.
0: These are some that come to mind. Texas. I think a third of the Senate is up every 2 years.
2: Yep.
0: A third of the Senate, because a United States senator, once elected, serves a 6-year term. So even more than a president who serves 4 years. So this matters to the country who's elected in Senate races. And so that's why the national attention has been on this controversy in Maine. But the fella who was tied with Collins is out.
3: Yeah.
0: Graham Plattner.
3: I can play some more audio from him.
0: I don't care to hear
3: it. Want. Would you like to hear John Fetterman's opinion on this issue?
4: No, but I've got a question.
3: Okay.
4: Has someone not told Plattner that his mustache is uneven? Have you seen this?
0: If mine is mine?
4: Okay. No,
0: sometimes
4: you're good.
0: I check on mine every once in a while. I'm not OCD, but I noticed that. So it's uneven.
4: It's got a slight tilt to the left.
0: And well, that explains it.
4: Exactly. And then I go like this to see if it's me or him. Anyway, right. It's distracting.
0: Yeah.
3: That didn't come up in the vetting process either.
0: So even his mustache tilts to the left.
3: I knew it.
4: And listen, if that's something we could show on radio, we would. Because other than that, I think I'm with Dad. I think we've got all the audio we want from Platinum.
0: Yeah.
3: Okay.
0: Well, let's have a good life.
3: Let's definitely play this piece of audio from John Fetterman.
0: He's the senator from Pennsylvania. Democrat
3: senator. Yeah. He would be somebody that theoretically Graham Plattner would have to deal with in Washington, D.C. And let's just say Fetterman is not sad to see Plattner go. Clip 4.
7: I'd say that the trash took itself out. Finally, people in Maine have a chance to really vote on someone that's not a total piece of trash.
2: Tell us how you really feel.
0: That's John Fetterman, the Democrat senator from Pennsylvania, otherwise known as Hoodie John.
3: Yeah.
2: Yes.
3: Yeah.
0: He's the one that likes to wear the hoodie to work.
3: And like the big basketball shorts.
0: Yeah, yeah, yeah.
3: He's a big guy. He's probably like 3 feet taller than me.
0: Yeah, he's a big fella. But anyway, so he's glad that Plattner's gone up there in Maine.
3: Yeah, this may very well be the most important. I know people always say this is the most important election of our lifetime. But for a president, this may be the most important midterm election of any president, because it looks like if you go with the polls, Democrats are going to win the House. Which means Republicans really want to keep the Senate, because that's going to obviously impact judicial nominees. But if Democrats were to get control of, let's say, the House and the Senate, they will have no problem impeaching President Trump.
0: You don't think they'll have problems?
3: Well, if it's a divided Congress.
0: Oh, yeah, yeah.
3: If it's a divided Congress.
0: I could be wrong here. I think that the Democrats will not waste their time going after an impeachment of President Trump, given the fact that he would only have 2 years left and be considered a lame duck president. So
4: and backfire possibly. Yeah, and get backfire. The Republicans back involved. And
0: because I think part of the reason President Trump won 2 years ago was because of the
4: attacks on him.
0: The attacks on him that a lot of Americans viewed him as unfair, and including the impeachment. And so I just don't. I could be wrong. You know, the TDS. You know, that's pretty strong.
4: Yeah, the impeachment, they raided.
0: The prosecutions.
4: Prosecution. Yeah, that. Yeah.
0: Yeah. All right. You're listening to Today's Issues on American Family Radio. What's your next story, Chris?
3: Well, from political attacks to military attacks, the U.S. has responded to Iran's attacks on commercial ships in the Strait of Hormuz with more U.S.-led attacks on Iranian infrastructure near the Strait and in other parts of Iran. President Trump and members of the administration said yesterday that the ceasefire is over. But the president is also on record as saying things like, this doesn't mean we're back to war. He still wants some sort of deal worked out. Clip 5.
8: It's sort of crazy, to be honest with you. It's sort of crazy. They're a little bit out of control, but they want to make a deal. Badly.
4: I'm not hearing that.
3: It was a little incoherent at first.
0: He needs to take a few days off.
4: No, when I say I'm not hearing that, I'm la, la, la, la,
0: oh,
4: okay. La.
0: Oh, you mean you've heard that before? Yeah.
4: Well, I just said yesterday.
0: Yeah.
4: If he says this tomorrow, I'm not.
0: I know.
4: I'd rather play the clip from yesterday. It was better.
3: I do not have that
0: yesterday, one. Yesterday's clip was, I'm done with them. They're scum.
4: And they're liars.
0: And can't trust them.
4: Yeah. Yep.
0: And they agree to one thing, then they come out publicly. They agree to one thing with us, Iranians.
4: And as far as he's concerned, he's done with them.
0: Yeah, that's what he said yesterday. So you had yesterday?
3: Well,
0: okay. Okay. This again. This is yesterday. Okay. This is President Trump yesterday. What we just heard
4: with us
0: was
4: support
0: after that. Go ahead.
9: Is the ceasefire over? Is the ceasefire done? Is the MOU dead?
8: It's a very interesting question. To me, I think it's over. I don't want to deal with them anymore. They're scum. You know what scum is? They're scum. They're sick people. They're led by sick people. And they're vicious, violent people. And if they had a nuclear weapon, they'd use it. As far as I'm concerned, it's over. I'll speak to our negotiators. They want to negotiate. They're good people. Steve Witkoff, Jared Kushner. But they have to come back to me. As far as I'm concerned, it's just a waste of time dealing with them. They're liars. We make a deal. And they if I make a deal with him, we have a deal. And he goes out, he talks. We make a deal. Everyone's agreed. No nuclear weapon. We make a deal. They go outside, talk to the press. They say, we never even talked about it. There's something wrong with them. They're cuckoo. As far as I'm concerned, it's over.
0: Okay.
4: Yay.
0: That was Trump yesterday saying what... I think a majority of Americans have been knowing for about a month or longer. Okay, and then he comes back today. I don't know if he just woke up, whatever, and says this.
3: Play. Clip 5.
8: It's sort of crazy, to be honest with you. It's sort of crazy. They're a little bit out of control, but they want to make a deal. Badly.
3: That sounds like the Big Mac and Diet Coke from the McDonald's and Ankara turkey. Didn't keep him awake, and he needs to take a nap.
0: He sounds tired. He probably should have skipped that press conference
4: right there.
0: But that was a short, brief statement. But that contradicts, at least in my mind, what he said yesterday. Waste of time, and then he comes back and says they want to make a deal desperately, badly, or whatever. Anyway,
2: they don't want. What do you think about to make a deal.
0: What do you think about all this, Fred?
2: They do not want to make a deal.
0: They being the Iranians.
2: The Iranians. They do not want to make a deal.
4: The regime.
2: Yes.
0: Why do you think President Trump said that after he said they're cuckoo and I don't trust them and waste of time and all that?
2: Well, I think he's still trying to come up with an exit plan.
4: There you go. That's
2: that
4: fair.
2: They can celebrate something. What I'm hearing down the road a week or so from now, because I think the Republicans have to wrap this up, the White House has to wrap this up very soon, is that they do not have a nuclear weapon. That was our big goal. They don't have a nuclear weapon. We're going to go home. Now, but the problem I think he's going to run into, the Iranians found something out. They found out if they control the Strait of Hormuz, they can basically crow about it and say, we won. Because if they control that strait, they control 20% of the oil resources in the world. And they still have that power right now. And the only way to stop them would be for the United States to keep a fairly large contingent in that area of the world. And I don't think the president wants to do that.
0: Mm-hmm. Well, the United States did, as you said, Chris, attack Iran militarily for the second or third night in a row.
2: Mm-hmm. Uh-huh.
0: Right. So I don't know what all we took out. I don't know if that's been, has the briefing been held on that?
2: Yeah, for the first time, we took out some bridges last night.
0: Okay.
2: Including, apparently, a bridge that was going to be used today to carry the body of Khomeini to his final resting
3: place. And that delivers on a threat that a promise he's made for weeks, really, that he's going to start doing this kind of stuff if they don't play ball.
0: How long has that guy been dead?
3: March.
2: They took him out right off the bat.
3: Yeah.
0: Is this normal to go March, April, May, June, 4 months before you have a
4: burial?
2: I'm not sure of the practice, but probably it had something to do with the war going on.
3: Yeah. Because Operation Epic Fury began February 28th, and like Fred said, he was killed early on.
0: Yeah. All right. Well, we'll see what happens today and tomorrow. But do you think people are paying attention to this, Wesley, anymore? Kind of, maybe, a little bit?
4: Very, very little.
0: Talking about the Iranian conflict.
4: Very little.
0: What would,
4: I would say very little.
0: Okay. So one other question on this. Do you think, Fred, that the attacks that we're carrying out militarily are meant to force Iran to do what?
2: Well, that's the thing. I think the Iranians feel they're in the driver's seat here. They know we have an election coming. They know that Trump has to wrap this up for the sake of the election, if nothing else.
0: Okay, so the longer they can draw it out. But, I mean, if you start taking out bridges and infrastructure and roads and, you know, oil refineries, I don't know what all they have in mind, the United States, but it could be severely punishing to the to Iran and the people of Iran. So, of course, the people of Iran, I put that in quotations, I'm talking about the average person over there who have nothing to do with the
4: regime,
0: you know, they're going to be caught in the crossfires here, crosshair, so to speak, because they are going to suffer economically and other ways.
4: Let me ask you this.
0: Yeah. But that's just how that is, yeah.
4: Yes, but could you make a case, though, that they are already suffering in the same way?
0: Yes, you could. And the Iranian regime has already killed, some reports, 30 to 40,000 of these average Iranian people who they viewed as trying to revolt against the regime. Mm-hmm. So, all right, you're listening to Today's Issues on American Family Radio. We shall return momentarily with more of... with Alex McFarland coming up in just a minute.

0: It's my turn.
1: Here is your host for My Turn, Don Wildman.
0: And when they had mocked him, they stripped him of the purple cloak and put his own clothes on him, and they led him out to crucify him. Calvary was located outside the city walls of Jerusalem. Crucifixions inside the walls were forbidden. So the Romans, who alone could order the death penalty, made sure that crucifixions were executed where the general public could get a good view. This was an effective reminder for any of those Jews who had ideas concerning opposition to Roman authority. We are told that Christ was scourged before he was crucified. Scourging consisted of a lashing with leather thongs, tipped on the end with metal. The prisoner was stripped of his clothing. He was bent over, and he was whipped on the naked flesh on his back. The result was sometimes fatal to the prisoner. Certainly, following his scourging, Jesus was very weak. He was bruised and beaten. His body was bloody. The Romans showed little mercy to prisoners, so Christ was forced to carry the cross on which he was to be crucified to Calvary, the place of the skull. Whether the spot got its name from its appearance resembling a skull or from skulls left from previous crucifixions, we aren't sure. What we are sure of is that Calvary was the place of death. On his way to Calvary, weak from the scourging, Christ fell under the weight of his cross. It was so heavy, and he was so weak, he had to have help. Christ was dependent upon his fellow man, just as we are. It was Simon the Cyrenian who carried the cross for Christ. Simon eased the load and lightened the burden of the one who had eased the loads and lightened the burdens of so many. Since Cyrene was a city in Libya in northern Africa, there is a good possibility that Simon was a black person. Whether he was or wasn't isn't important. What is important is that he carried the cross of Christ. He helped a brother who needed help. Perhaps one of the two traditional sites we of today call Calvary is the authentic one, or perhaps we will never know where Calvary is physically. Does it matter? Calvary can be anywhere. Calvary can be everywhere. Whenever we die to self and come alive to God and our fellow human beings, there is Calvary. Wherever we lay down our lives and stretch out our selfish hands to our fellow human beings, there will be our Calvary. This Jesus we worship wasn't spared the pain and hurt of life. He was no Buddha, protected from the old, diseased, and miserable. No. Our Christ knew suffering and hurt. He had seen it in the eyes of the mother whose daughter he was requested to heal. He had seen it in the humility of the Roman officer whose slave was sick. He tasted it in the death of Lazarus, and he cried with Mary and Martha in their sorrow. Now, he personally was the sufferer. Pain racked his body. Hurt broke his heart. The crucifixion of Christ did not stop on that Judean hillside 2,000 years ago. Not a day has passed when he has not been crucified again. So many times in so many ways, we drive the spikes of selfishness into his hands. Christ died for me. Those four words have changed the lives of countless individuals. Their full impact upon the world will never be realized. And it was at Calvary that Christ died. We must face Calvary too, if we are to live with him.
1: This has been My Turn with Don Wildman, a production of the American Family Association.
2: Hello, everyone. Tim Wildman, president of American Family Association and American Family Radio. We are going to Italy in March of 2027. We're also going to Greece in March of 2027. And we're doing those tours back to back if you want to do both of them. In Italy, we'll be going to Venice, ride the gondola, and see all the sights there. And we'll go to Pisa and walk on the Leaning Tower of. If you fall off, we're not responsible. Also, we're going to Rome and see the Sistine Chapel and the Colosseum and all the catacombs. We'll see all the sights of Rome. And in Greece, it's the Footsteps of Paul trip. So the places where Paul went in the Bible mentioned in Greece. If you want information on any of these tours, go to tours.afa.net. Tours.afa.net. 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
2: Hey, welcome back, everybody, to today's issues on the American Family Radio Network. Thanks for listening to AFR. I'm Tim with Wesley, Fred, and Chris. And now Alex McFarland joins us, Dr. Alex McFarland. Good morning, Alex.
5: Good morning, everybody.
2: Hey, so are you through with your youth summer camps across the country yet?
5: No, we still got a few more to go. Getting ready to head up to the Cove next week, though, the Billy Graham Center.
2: Right.
5: And so that's maybe summer camp for the grown-ups.
2: Yeah, it's a little bit more luxurious, even though it's still rustic. But they feed you right at the Cove, I'll tell you that. It's a beautiful setting, and you're not roughing it, okay?
5: Yeah, even though it's true.
2: All right, so how many, just real quickly, want to get an update, because for those who don't know, Alex has Christian patriotic summer camps that around the country that he hosts for middle school and high school students, and he's been doing this for how many years now?
5: Since 1998.
2: 1998. How many do you host? How many did you host this year?
5: This year we had a total of 8 camps.
2: Okay.
5: And
2: are the ones you have coming up, the ones you have left, where are they and are they full?
5: Okay, they actually are full. And Tim, thank you so much for helping promote this. But
2: yeah.
5: July 20 through 25, we're in Panama City Beach, Florida, Laguna Beach Christian Retreat. August 2 through 7, we're in Brevard, North Carolina. That's the western part of North Carolina. Ridgehaven Conference Center, and then August 16 through 21, we're in Stevens, Pennsylvania, Refreshing Mountain Retreat Center, and but we've been in Montana, Iowa, Georgia, Colorado. We were 2 weeks ago in Eastern North Carolina at a place called The Refuge. We've had several hundred kids pray to accept Christ already this summer.
6: Amen.
5: And you know, so many of the youth that come to our camps have come 2 and 3 and 4 summers. And, I mean, we give the gospel. It's, you know, come to Christ. But then we do biblical worldview. And, Tim, I was just in Abilene, Texas Monday night at a big rally, and I met a young man named Ty, now in his late 20s, married, and he's a full-time youth pastor. And he came up, he said, "You don't remember me, but when I was a teenager, I was in your camp, and at your camp, I came to the Lord, and then at another camp, I surrendered to the ministry, and I give God the glory. We've been at this long enough to
2: Amen.
5: See not only thousands of young people make a decision for Christ, but many called into ministry, and we just encourage the kids, number one, get saved, but then find a Christian spouse, build a Christian family.
2: Yeah. The Panama City Beach Camp, is that on the beach?
5: I have to tell you, I've not been there yet. This is the first year we've rented this facility, so
2: you didn't
5: I
2: go
5: think
2: check
5: it
2: out?
5: But I don't know.
2: So who checked it out for you?
5: We got people.
2: Okay. I knew that. Alex has people. It's called the Biblical Worldview Mafia. That's what they're, what they're known as.
5: The Christian Taliban.
2: The Christian, I just wondered about that because I think if you had it on the beach, it would be too distracting.
6: unless you had the students turn away from the beach as they listened to the instructor. That's what I'm saying. I would not advise the beach to be behind the speaker in view. All right, you're listening to Today's Issues on American Family Radio. Alex, one question I have for you that I know you get often. There are a lot of people listening right now who have kids or grandkids, and they're getting ready for college, okay? They're in their junior year in high school or senior year coming up, and they're looking forward. College is not for everybody. In today's world, there's a lot of opportunity in different trades that you go to trade school, for example. You don't have to go to get a four-year degree like used to be. People used to say, do you have your college degree? And you had a better chance of getting a good job, is what I'm saying. That's no longer necessarily true. But I do want to ask you this. We hear the horror stories of Christian families who send their young people off to college, and then they are subject to this secular, anti-Christian indoctrination. Now, that's not everywhere all day at public universities, but at the same time, it is out there, especially in different disciplines, more prevalent in different disciplines that people would study or different, but what do you advise when parents or and grandparents, if they're involved, are looking at colleges for their young person in terms of where to go? That kind of thing. Do you answer those kind of questions?
5: Yeah, we do, because it's been kind of a debacle for so many years that American education, even in professed Christian colleges or historically Christian colleges, there's just anti-God, anti-American, anti-biblical teaching, certainly in the denominational schools.
6: Just because a school has a Christian name on it doesn't mean that it's a Christian school anymore.
5: Exactly. And so I wrote this book called Stand Strong in College. It's based on, in fact, in the late 90s, I was a youth pastor, and I began to do a lot of apologetics worldview conferences in Greensboro, North Carolina, and it ultimately would branch out across the country. But I was doing this seminar called What You'll Hear Your Freshman Year, preparing for the ways that college will challenge your faith. And Tyndale Publishers, it was really that book and that seminar that got me in the awareness of James Dobson. And we had done a lot of events with people like Josh McDowell, and Dr. Dobson called me on the phone one day and he said, hey, I want you to come to Colorado. Here's exactly what James Dobson said. He said, I want you to bring your circus under my tent. And that was really, even to this day, my, working for American Family, I would say what God did in our life 25 years ago that brought me into the world of James Dobson was what prepared me for my work with AFR, really. But here's the thing. I was really concerned. So many young people raised in church, Christian families, but they'd go away to the university and become an agnostic, So I wrote this book.
6: That's heartbreaking. Think about it. I heard a similar story. I've heard other stories, but a couple I knew sent their Christian young person off to college, and this person was a leader in their church youth group, strong, and then went off to college, and like within a year, he's been subjected to these professors that are attacking his faith, and he comes home questioning.
5: Yeah,
6: and the parents are going, "Whoa, hold on, just a minute, what happened here?" Go ahead.
5: I'll never forget. I was in the lobby of a church in a city called High Point, North Carolina. And this couple had come to hear me speak, and this dad, had tears in his eyes, and he said, I paid NC State University $100,000 to disconvert my son, meaning his son, it's a true story, his son had been a Christian but became an agnostic, Now, so there's a couple of things I think we need to say. Number one, in our presentation of the gospel, I think we have to be clear with people of all ages. When you become a Christian, you are committing to be a disciple. It's not just recite a prayer and then go on my merry way, and decades from now I'll die and go to heaven. If you accept Jesus, you are becoming a disciple. And that means a lifelong follower. Regardless

0: the 21st century, it is probably a vastly different environment than you remember. And I think from elementary up, we have to teach young people to be able to defend their faith. Tim, I love education. I live to learn. I really do. But you got to understand so much that's out there, even in traditionally religious schools, is not truth and fact, but it's ideology.
1: Wesley?
2: Hey, Alex, this is Wesley here. What's the number one attack for college students on their Christian faith?
0: Probably
1: Budweiser.
2: Yeah, that's
0: well.
2: That is
0: alcohol.
2: Yeah,
1: that's
2: true.
1: Different. That's different from the classroom. Right. Partying. Well, when you get away from mom and dad.
2: That's for sure. I know that's a joke, but I'm more so talking like if you're sitting. So if you're at the cafeteria,
1: in the classroom, you're talking about
2: Classroom cafeteria on campus.
1: Right.
2: Yeah. What's the biggest attack or challenge? I guess apologetically to the Christian faith.
0: Right. Well, the golden calf of our times is diversity, equity, multiculturalism. And so it's going to be the LGBTQ trans ideology is just enforced on people.
1: Also the Black Lives Matter type thinking.
0: Critical theory that America is structurally flawed, that America is bad. So it's going to be... You know, LGBT, it's going to be anti-Americanism, and just unending messaging against anything traditional values.
1: Let me ask you this question. So the question is, and Fred and Chris, you guys feel free to jump in. What do you say to the argument, well, listen, if a Christian young person is grounded in their faith, there's nothing wrong with going off to a college where they may be challenged or ask questions or have to defend their faith. You can't shelter people forever from the real world. How would you respond to that?
0: Well, yeah, when a person is equipped, like in the spirit of 1 Peter 3:15, you know, set apart Christ as Lord in your heart, be ready to give an answer. Jude verse 3, earnestly contend for the faith. When a person of any age has been discipled and they have invested in their worldview, I don't worry about them sitting under atheist PhDs. And, you know, I myself have been to 150 colleges to speak or debate. I mean, I wouldn't mind a young person going to Berkeley. If they're well equipped. The thing is, though, that and I'm not trying to be overly critical of the church. I love the church, but many a Sunday school youth group discipleship program has been pizza, paintball, and Pepsi, and not so much equipping. And then, I mean, just to give a child a copy of my book on graduation Sunday, that's not enough equipping. I think, and my friend Ken Ham says this, from childhood up, we need to win hearts and equip minds so that even though if a kid is sitting under pagan professors, they're not going to be deconstructed.
3: Alex, Proverbs 22:6 comes to mind.
0: Mm-hmm.
3: Train up a child in the way they should go. And you kind of hit on it a few moments ago. The kids aren't prepared.
0: Yeah.
3: If they're going to go to a secular university, and as you say, even some colleges that have Christianity on the banner, they're not ready for it because they haven't been trained.
1: Right.
3: Starting at a very early age. And that's where I think many times church youth groups they should be there doing that, but they're not doing that.
1: Yeah.
0: Well, and here's the thing, and there's a myriad of content that will supplement what I'm about to say, but we have to ever remind the church of the authority of God's word. On any issue, I know we're

0: where I stand because I know where the Bible stands. Now, I've got a 32-hour semester-long course I teach on why we know that the Bible is the infallible Word of God. But from toddlerhood up, we need to tell people that if you're a Christian, the Bible is our authority on all things about life and eternity. And I would say, Tim, you know, churches that, and again, I love the church. I'm not bashing the church. But look, on homosexuality, gender, marriage, morals, Islam, economics, citizenship, patriotism, if the Bible were the authority that it should be in all of our lives, it would be a vastly different America.
1: Yeah, Chris, go ahead.
2: Yes, so it's very timely that we're having this discussion because I have two children, both girls. One is going into 11th grade, the other's going into 8th grade. My 11th grader is planning on going to college. She's got her mind settled on one, and things like this, they scare me to death. I know as Christians, we shouldn't be fearful.
1: What scares you to death?
2: The fact that they're going to be out into the world, away from mom and dad.
1: I got you.
2: And so I think you've already answered this question, Alex, but to help people like me and others out there, just to hear it in plain, simple terms. What should we parents be doing with a child just about to go to college? Like, hearing your discussion today, your thoughts, your plans, what should we be doing after this interview is over?
0: Great question. Well, I think mom and dad need to role model before their children. And I know you have, and many others have as well. But I want to call on the men, the husbands and fathers, to be the priest of the home. And your children need to see that you pray with your wife and that you have, you know, read Open Windows or Our Daily Bread, or you have daily devotions. And then that you're in church. Because like Exodus 13, this is so beautiful. It says, when it comes to pass that your son will ask you, why do we do these things? Then you will say, when Pharaoh would hardly let us go, God with a strong hand delivered us. And the implication of Exodus 13 is that your child ultimately comes to this moment where they say, Dad, how do I have what you've got? I can see your relationship with the Lord is preeminent. How do I have that too? So we role model it before our kids, but then we always invest. Martin Luther said this, that you're investing in your children to learn to be a disciple. And apologetics camp is part of that. Going to a good church is part of that. And so I've got to say this, everything about our parenting has to be, whether it's how we live in the home, where we are on Sunday morning, where we go to church, you know, going on vacation, but purposeful spiritual heritage tour, things like that. Everything about life for the disciple and the family is pointed towards our walk and our growth in Jesus.
1: One other thing, just a personal experience, and this is, this would have been the mid-80s at Mississippi State University, which is where I went to school. And I had to go to class called A&P. That's anatomy and physiology. You heard of this?
0: Sure.
1: Well, I didn't know what it was. So.
3: At the time, right?
1: Huh?
3: You mean at the time?
1: I didn't fare well. I just didn't, huh? It's a study of every bone and every muscle in the body. And I don't know how I got in. I think my counselor just said,
3: there's a lot of that going on.
1: I'm going to put this guy in here and tell him he needs this class. And then he laughed as I walked out down the hall. I think that's what happened. Anyway, some reason I was in that class, and the professor, early on, began to make fun of people who believed in biblical creation openly. Mm-hmm. In the class, and it was like that was the first time I'd been subjected to. Now, I didn't get, she didn't have a chance to punish me for my grades because I did that by myself. I didn't need her. She didn't need to punish me. I punished myself. But the point was, it was an eye-opening moment when I was going, wait a minute. You're making fun of God. Mm-hmm. You're mm-hmm. making fun of the Bible.
2: At a school in the Bible Belt.
1: At a school in the Bible. This would have been... Now, this wasn't common, but it was in a class where you had to talk about where did humans come from. So it was a, quote, science class, you know what I'm saying? But that was I just remember that even to today, that was the first time I experienced somebody who was hostile to the biblical beliefs that I'd been taught. Yeah.
3: I got a funny story, the opposite of that. So I was in middle school in science class. We got the book out. First page is this, second, third page, it's got the monkeys. And my science teacher in public schools said, yeah, we're not going to cover that.
2: Yeah.
3: He said,
1: we're going to skip this.
2: We're not covering that. I had a similar situation in ninth grade.
1: Well, you were in the Bible Belt.
2: Yes. Yeah. So in my ninth grade biology class, my teacher was a football coach, and he coached other things. But one day he said, I have to tell you something. And he got up and he shut the door. And he sat back down and said, the state of Mississippi requires me to tell you that some people think we came from monkeys. That's the end of today's discussion. And he got up and opened the door, and then, like, we had study hall for the rest of the period.
1: You know what? This brings a question. What I always wondered about evolution, Darwinian evolution, as it's called. That's based on Charles Darwin. So... Alex, this is a whole nother topic, but still, it's a question I've always had. These people argue that we can't, that animals evolved, right?
0: Right.
1: And the humans evolved.
0: Right.
1: And I always thought, well, how did it all start? Because if you have, let's say alligators, for example, you have male and female, and without male and female, you can't procreate. You can't have more baby alligators, okay? So are you telling me that the male and the female, wherever they came from, evolved at the same time, at the same place on planet Earth?
0: Wasn't it fortunate that they happened to find each other?
1: They happened to find each other. And all these species did this mm-hmm. all over the globe. Mm-hmm. That's unbelievable. Okay, you can't even... So when they make fun, these people who promote Darwinian or monkey evolution, monkeys became people.
0: Mm-hmm. It's a fairy tale for grown-ups.
1: Yeah, I grant you that the biblical story of creation is something that's sometimes hard to comprehend itself or explain. But I would say this for people who question that, we are talking about God here. Mm-hmm. You know, so if God is supernatural and all-powerful and omnipotent and all those things, he can do anything he wants. Exactly. Now, whether you believe in God or not, that's your decision. But I'm just telling you, if you do believe in God, nothing is impossible, okay? Thank you, Alex. Appreciate it.
0: God bless you all.
1: Okay, bye-bye. Thanks.
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7: For American Family News, I'm Robert Thornton. Eight men were indicted on murder and terrorism conspiracy charges today for their alleged roles in a thwarted drone and sniper attack on the UFC event at the White House in June. The indictment returned in Ohio charges all eight in two separate conspiracies, one to provide material support to terrorists and a second to commit murder on federal government territory and to murder a federal government official. The U.S. continues its military campaign against Iran, launching additional strikes against critical infrastructure, including drone storage sites and air defense systems. Fox's Mike Tobin reports.
8: Iran's Foreign Minister Abbas Araghchi spent the afternoon working the phones, talking to his counterparts in Saudi Arabia, Pakistan, Qatar, trying to drum up some sort of diplomatic support from his angle. For the last two nights, Iran has been subject to U.S. airstrikes. Now, the U.S. strikes hit some 90 targets last night. They include two rail bridges on lines the U.S. says were used by Iran to transport weapons. Missile launchers, runways were hit, and a number of maritime targets were hit on the coast.
7: It was day four for a preliminary hearing in Provo, Utah, to decide whether there is enough evidence to try Tyler Robinson, who is accused of killing Charlie Kirk. In a recorded interview that was played before the court, Robinson's former roommate, Lance Twiggs, stated he witnessed Robinson engraving shell casings.
9: He had said he was planning to go hunting with his family, and he asked me if we had a Dremel, because he said he wanted to engrave messages on bullets. And I just told him where Dremel was.
7: The death toll in Venezuela has climbed to more than 3,800 people in the wake of the two powerful earthquakes that struck the country June 24th. The quakes were among the strongest to strike Venezuela in more than a century and could be felt throughout the region. The Climate Prediction Center says El Nino continues and will strengthen through the end of the year. Matt Rosenkranz of the Climate Prediction Center joined Fox Weather.
10: We've got that 81% chance of actually being in a very strong El Nino in October, November, December. So the values that are associated behind that put us, in the realm of 97 and 2015.
7: During an El Nino event, the southern tier of states usually sees a wetter winter. In the north, temperatures are typically milder and there are less snow days. KUSA-TV reports a wildfire in southwestern Colorado is now among the 10 largest recorded fires in state history. The Ferris Fire has burned more than 60,000 acres in Dolores County and is about 19% contained. An expert in artificial intelligence is warning Christians not to become too dependent on the technology. AFN Steve Jordahl reports AI can display knowledge, but it has no wisdom.
11: AI firms have discovered a problem with their chatbots. Several versions appear more eager to please a user than to give him or her the truth or admit it might not know an answer. Engineers call it AI sycophancy, and author Bob McGinnis says they're trying to fix it.
12: The AI firms, they all know that this does hallucinate, that it does speak with great confidence, that it is incredibly persuasive. Some of the firms have tried to fix the algorithm so it is not so reassuring and so confident about what it's lying about.
11: He says as AI becomes more integrated into daily life, Christians who study the Bible need to do the work rather than depend on the tech.
12: So it's really about discernment for Christians. Christians cannot depend upon it, have to verify it.
11: A chatbot may be great at listing every instance of the word grace in a specific version of the Bible, for example, but how does God give grace to his children? Maybe not so much. McGinnis says AI may be better at knowledge than wisdom.
12: Don't depend upon it, especially don't depend upon it as a virtual Jesus or a Bible study guide.
11: He says that rule is actually written into the Word of God itself. The Apostle John warns believers to test the spirits to see whether they're from God. Paul warned against teachers who appeal to itching ears.
12: I could ask AI, but then I'm going to go to the scripture. You cite me the verses. I'm going to check the verses in paper version of the Bible. Don't depend upon it as your sole source. That's wrong.
11: I'm Steve Jordahl.
7: And that's a wrap on news this time around. See more news at AFN.net. I'm Robert Thornton.
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1: Hey, welcome back, everybody, to today's Issues on the American Family Radio Network. Tim Wesley and Fred, and now Steve Paisley Jordahl.
13: Hey, everybody.
1: Good morning, Steve.
13: Good morning.
1: So, Steve, last hour we were talking to Alex about colleges
13: yeah.
1: and universities,
13: yeah.
1: and because a lot of parents and grandparents, you know, they don't want to send their Christian young person off to a school that's going to attack their faith, right?
0: Correct.
1: So you need to be careful. We all need to be careful and studied and travel to the campus, talk to people.
0: Yeah.
1: And, you know, do your homework so you know what your kid's getting in. So I said, I used my experience. This is in the 80s, just one little thing that happened about my science professor attacking people who, she didn't attack me personally, but I mean, she was mocking people who believe in biblical creation.
0: Right.
1: So the class was anatomy and physiology, and I just wondered, how did you do?
0: In anatomy and physiology?
1: Yeah, because I had to retake.
0: I went to a Christian college, and I don't remember taking an anatomy and physiology class.
1: You know,
0: I wasn't
1: what,
0: pre-med like you.
1: But you know what I'm talking about. What?
0: I do. I do know what you're
1: pre-med.
0: Talking about.
3: that was one of your traits, right?
1: That's funny right there. Me and pre-med.
0: No.
1: I graduated 55th in my class of 56, but I want to operate on you.
0: Yeah, no, I don't remember taking the class. I do. Here's what I will say to that topic is okay. don't assume because it's a Christian college that
1: right.
0: you're going to escape those kinds of
1: right.
0: problems.
1: Well, and also, Fred, you don't need to be, we can't, like you said, we need to be exposed to alternative ideas and so that we can defend our own
13: yes.
1: faith. There's nothing wrong. We you don't want to have blind faith.
3: I think,
1: go ahead.
3: Yeah, that's right. Come full circle on that and your concern. You just don't want to go into anything, whether that be college or the real world or whatever, with naiveness or blindness. That's
1: right.
3: The key.
1: Right. Also, when a lot of these professors, they have absolute control of their classroom. So you now some of them will engage students and have debate and discussion, but sometimes it's an authoritarian situation where you better buy my dogma or you're not passing this class. We've
0: right.
1: heard those stories too.
0: This whole movie series is based on that.
1: What's that?
0: God's not dead.
1: Yeah, that's right. That's right. All right. What's your first story? Did that building ever fall down in Manhattan, New York?
0: No, the building is still up in Manhattan, New York.
1: Tell people what happened who don't know.
0: All right. This was a building in Manhattan that used to be the headquarters, I believe, for Pfizer
1: yes.
0: at one point. And investigators went in and found that it was crumbling. It was literally, some of the girders were literally folding in on themselves.
1: You mean kind of like the COVID vaccine?
0: Kind of like the COVID vaccine, kind of like a flesh-eating disease almost
1: yeah.
0: on the girders. I don't know, after looking at those pictures, I don't know how the building was frankly still standing. Now, they have said, building inspectors and engineers have said that the building is now safe. I believe even there's people that live up above this. I wouldn't want to.
14: They're renovating it.
1: How tall is this building?
14: It looks like 24 stories. They want to add multiple stories to this building. That's what they're in the process of doing right now. Because they want to turn it into an apartment building.
1: Yeah.
14: And, you know, when you start adding floors to an old building, yeah, I think you're rolling the dice.
0: Yeah.
1: Yeah, they should name it that, the Roll of the Dice Condos.
14: We got a bargain for you.
1: We got a bargain for you. We'll come down off our price.
0: With that one, yeah.
1: So what did they what they did was they made people evacuate
14: yes.
1: for about 2 or 3 days. Did you see this?
3: Yeah, go ahead. I did. The architecture, one of the architectures that they were interviewing about.
1: The architects?
3: Architects.
1: Right.
3: They were interviewing that was speaking to the integrity of the structure, said that the way the building is built, that you will not see a full collapse of the building, but you will see a collapse of you could see a collapse of a portion of the building. Now,
1: yeah.
3: And I'm just repeating what he said.
13: I know. Makes you feel better, doesn't it?
14: Yeah, in other words,
3: worst case scenario.
14: You rent an apartment on the 16th floor.
13: Right.
14: Next week, you may be on the 10th
3: floor. Yeah. Right.
13: I tell you where I'm not getting an apartment, on the 13th floor.
14: That's right.
13: I'm not getting an apartment on the 13th floor, nor am I getting apartment 666. I ain't living there.
14: No.
13: You're going to have to give me 665.
14: Ain't going to do it.
13: Not going to happen. So the building, that's going to be a legal mess right there. They're going to be people suing people. And
0: yeah,
13: if you had an apartment in that condominium complex, it is that. It's a condominium complex.
0: They're turning it into one. They want to put more than 600.
13: So nobody's living
0: apartments
13: there yet?
0: No.
13: But if you had committed to buy a condo there and this situation came up, I would back out.
14: Oh, yeah.
13: I mean, and that's where you're going to run into problems, because somebody's going to pay, either the insurance company or the architecture firm, or I doubt the builders probably won't, because they rely on engineers, and unless the engineers work for them. Anyway, I just know
3: it's a mess.
13: What you're saying, what happened was you had a older building, and they're trying to build new apartments on top of the foundation. And that's what got the attention of somebody who saw it move or shift, or maybe.
14: Oh, yeah. I mean, one of the girders collapsed.
3: Yeah, you know? That's right.
14: And some of the bricks started to fall off the building and onto the sidewalk.
13: We're talking about midtown Manhattan.
14: Yes.
13: I mean, millions of people pass through those streets, mm-hmm. On a monthly basis, I would guess, maybe so.
0: So the 1,600 rental apartments, roughly a quarter of them are designated to be affordable housing.
13: Uh-huh. We're going to be real affordable
0: right
13: now.
0: Right? more than 100,000 square feet of amenities, including a rooftop pool, fitness center, and they haven't set the prices yet, but based on comparable luxury rentals in midtown Manhattan, you can expect a studio apartment to go from anywhere between $38 and $4,800 a month, a two-bedroom all the way up to as much as $10,000 a month in rent.
13: What are the Verbo reviews going to say? Yeah, it's got a great kitchen, great view. Slight chance it'll collapse in the middle of the night, but other than that, I think
0: we'll give you your money back.
13: We're going to give it a 3.8,
14: especially with a pool on the roof.
13: You got a pool on the roof, so if you collapse, you at least you'll.
3: Like I said, the couple of videos I saw, they were oddly confident.
13: Okay.
3: That if anything happens, it's a partial collapse, but not a full collapse.
13: Sure.
3: But I'm going like, what's...
13: I mean, we can all handle partial collapses. It's right. The whole thing coming down that you worry about. Next story, Steve.
0: All right. I heard you guys talking earlier last hour about President Trump saying he's open to resuming negotiations with Iran over the war there.
13: I think he had just woke up, hadn't had his eggs yet.
0: Well, that's he might want to rethink that. There's a fundamental...
13: We'll let you tell him.
0: There's a fundamental misunderstanding right now. Either the president and his team, which would be Vice President Vance, Jared Kushner, and his negotiator, what's his name? It was a W.
3: Wyckoff.
0: They don't understand this, or they do and don't know how to get around it. Ben Shapiro is here, and he's going to explain how the worldview of the people we're negotiating with is completely foreign to the worldview of the United States. And
13: okay.
0: The two are almost incompatible. This is a little bit longer than normal, but let's listen to Cut 16.
15: We assume that Islamic actors in the Middle East are just like us. They want the same things for their kids. They want the same ends. Human flourishing, right? That's what we want. That's what they want. We all just have different roads to get there. Wrong. We are committed to a different set of values than cultures all around the world. We're weird. Western, educated, industrialized, rich, democratic. Right? That is not the norm. It's not what everybody thinks. It is what we think. Those values are naturalistic outgrowths of our Judeo-Christian heritage. They did not come from nowhere. They came from originally the Old Testament and then the New Testament and then church. And they make us different from other cultures. We say things like, hey, you guys, you should want to preserve the life and the lives of yourselves and your citizens. And they say, we want Islam to win. Totally different worldview. How do you make a deal with people who think like this, whose set of incentives is different, whose logical thinking is different, whose approach to negotiation is totally different? The only way to make a successful deal with people who think like this is to totally and completely devastate their capacity to win. The only way to have a successful agreement in the Middle East is for one side to be so thoroughly devastated that the only way out is to basically give up the ghost and try to play it as a win. Now, President Trump looked at Iran on an absolute level, and he kept saying, they're dead, right? Dead economy. Military basically defenestrated. Ballistic missile facilities gone. Missile launchers tremendously damaged. Nuclear facilities blown up. A navy at the bottom of the sea. A leadership class entirely dead. And he said, okay, well, I guess they're defeated. Now it's time for them to negotiate their surrender. Here's what they saw. An America that wanted to negotiate. An America that was afraid to finish them off. An America that was not going to forcibly open the strait and, in fact, was begging for the strait to be open. Begging them for the strait to be open.
16: You're not going to be able to...
13: Well, he's right. He's right. I don't know how much President Trump understood that or appreciated that. I think Secretary of State Marco Rubio certainly does. And I'm not criticizing President Trump, except to say I don't think he's ever dealt with anybody quite like this.
3: There's no art of the deal here.
13: Yeah, this isn't right. There's no art of the deal. This isn't normal behavior where you can swap things, trade things,
3: or give them time to get over being mad.
13: Right. Especially this particular regime in Iran, they're operating on theological Islamic fundamentalism, and that's not like we operate. That's what Ben Shapiro said. They don't think like we do.
14: No. But you know who also understands that Islamic mind? Prime Minister Netanyahu.
13: Oh, yeah.
14: He understands it.
13: Yeah.
14: He understands that they are driven by their religion. You know, it's not like the Islamic regime in Iran and Hamas and Hezbollah haven't told us. They want Israel wiped off the face of the earth and the United States next.
13: Yes. Islam does not value human life the same way Judaism and Christianity does.
14: That's right.
13: I'll give you an example. When Israel has to militarily go after Hamas, the terrorist organization inside Gaza, the Gaza Strip, the Hamas terrorists, they are notorious for hiding behind mosques and hospitals and under schools where kids are, because they know that the Israelis' hands are tied, because the Israelis understand that, they understand that human life does matter. This is my perspective, okay? So they don't want to intentionally kill innocent people while they're going after the terrorists and the bad guys. Now, unfortunately, sometimes that does happen because all those people in Gaza, for example, are just congested, and the Hamas fighters hide among the civilian population, the noncombatants. So, but I'm just saying, so the Judeo-Christian teaching is every human life is valuable in the eyes of God. That's okay, and so we should act in that way. That's why you don't have prisoners and then you just slaughter them all in war. A lot of times we take prisoners of war because we don't want to, because we value the individual human life. Where in Islam, really it's about whatever pleases Allah in the minds of the who's ever commanding the in Iran, the Islamic Revolutionary Forces. So does that make sense?
14: It does. You know,
13: and then you go, Fred, and then you go, Wesley.
14: I have not heard this audio, but I've been told by a number of sources. One of the Hamas terrorists who carried out that massacre in October of 2023 got on his cell phone and called his mom and proudly told his mother what he was doing to a woman.
13: Yeah.
14: This.
13: Yeah. Well, for the non-Muslim, for the devout Muslims, and I'm not talking about nominal Muslims, but for the devout Muslims, we are infidels. Mm-hmm. The non-devout Muslim, and I, even the non-devout, excuse me, The devout Muslim views non-devout Muslims as infidels, and infidels can be treated in any way. Okay. What I wanted to finish my thought process a while ago. So the difference between Hamas is they hide behind schools and hospitals and mosques, but the Israelis, they don't do that. The Israelis don't get behind schools or hide behind hospitals.
16: They're the worst genocide committers in history.
13: Yeah. Yeah. So I'm just saying there's a different view of human life among between Islam, Judaism, and Christianity. Go ahead.
3: And another comparison to make that point is that on October 7, 2023, Hamas didn't call and give a heads up of where they're going to attack.
13: Right.
3: Whereas Israel, United States, and really a lot of other countries, if you're at war with them, you go, hey, you need to get the women and children out. We got about 12 hours.
13: The reason we do that, and Israel does that, is because, as I said earlier, that they value.
3: That's right. And
13: human life and don't want to kill it.
3: Now, you know, obviously war is war. And there's some. But the idea of giving them. But remember, Hamas didn't call in and say, hey, I'm letting you know.
13: Right.
3: I mean, that's a big comparison.
13: Yeah. Next story.
16: All right. Day two of the Tyler Robinson hearing. We talked about this yesterday with Abe. It's a preliminary hearing to see if there's enough evidence to start a trial. And at issue today.
13: The Charlie Kirk trial.
16: Charlie Kirk. Yes. This is the alleged assassin of Charlie Kirk. At issue today is a video that has some testimony from from Tyler Robinson's significant other. A furry, gay, weird person. And the judge wants to redact some of this. Erica Kirk has asked the court to play it in its full without any redactions because she says to redact it would fuel more conspiracy theories. And believe me, with Candace Owens and other people out there, conspiracy theories have gone through the roof with this, and so Erica Kirk wants it all out there to stop any further conspiracy theories. So anyway, the judge, I believe, Fred, you might know better, but the judge said he was going to play. I don't know whether they're going to play the whole thing or the redact.
14: No, he has agreed. Judge Tony Graff, who's overseeing this preliminary hearing, has said he is willing to play portions of this interview that the cops carried out with this Tyler Robinson's significant other.
16: Yeah. So
3: that's the first I heard of that. That's good.
16: Yeah. I don't know that there's going to be much doubt as far as the outcome of the hearing. There is enough evidence to put Robinson on trial for murder.
3: One angle that I have not heard discussed just a whole lot, but a little, is there, with the text messages, is there any evidence that you've seen or any discussion that could point to Tyler Robinson's boyfriend being knowing or complicit,
16: so
3: or
16: the text messages between the two after the event were fairly stilted.
3: Okay.
16: In other words, if you were going to plant evidence or plant something that says, you know, go look at my computer, you know, don't tell anybody. If you're going to try to make someone sound like they didn't know what was going on, that's the language that they put in the text. Now, it could have been stilted. The jury's out on that.
3: Yeah.
16: But the text messages were certainly criticized for being stilted.
14: The prosecution has given Tyler Robinson's boyfriend immunity in exchange for his testimony.
13: Oh, really?
14: The information that he gave.
13: Okay.
14: So what the picture we have right now is this guy was willing to spill the beans to avoid being charged as an accomplice in a murder.
3: Okay.
13: Sounds like to me his only hope for escaping the death penalty is to say, I did it. Please don't execute me.
16: Some kind of a plea.
14: Yep.
13: That would be, but I think Jenna telling us that the prosecutors aren't interested in a plea deal?
3: No, that might have been Abe.
13: Oh, yesterday. Abe?
3: It was Abe.
13: Okay, well, of course, that could change. Mm-hmm. I guess the only advantage to a, quote, plea deal.
3: I think you're right. Jenna also, but they both said the same thing.
13: Yeah, would be if the prosecution decides we just want to avoid a trial because that way you know, we don't have to have one, and all that goes into that. We'll just avoid the trial. He pleads guilty, and he goes to jail for, or prison, I guess it is, for the rest of his life. But they have the death penalty in Utah, and this crime was so public and so vicious. If he did it, he's probably gonna.
3: That's right.
13: Be executed. I don't know what they, you know, how, you know, a lot of times you get the death penalty, and then you're reading about some guy 20 years later going, well, his fifth hearing for, you know what I'm saying? So who knows?
16: Am I right that Gary Gilmore was executed in Utah by firing squad?
3: They still do that.
16: Of the options.
3: It is an option.
16: In Utah?
13: Really?
16: Yeah.
3: Yeah.
13: Firing squad.
16: Yeah.
13: Wow, that's pretty gruesome. All right, next story.
16: All right. Voters in Texas, I am begging you not to fall for the rumor that your candidate there for James Tallarico.
3: Oh, Tallarico.
16: He's running.
13: He's the Democrat senatorial candidate.
16: Running for Senate in Texas. He has made kind of expressions that he's a Christian. But everything that he says belies that, and I wanted to bring you the latest. He was complaining about some of the actions from the Trump administration to curb gender mutilation surgeries on young children, and this is what he had to say about that. Cut 17.
17: You saw it in the anti-LGBTQ legislation, including the bill that would have denied gender-affirming health care to trans children. And then, of course, famously, infamously, we saw it last session with the most extreme abortion ban in the country. All these ideologies stem from this Christofascism movement.
13: What are you talking about? Banning on abortion? What is he talking about?
16: The House, I believe, or the Supreme Court ruling that overturned Roe. I'm pretty sure that's what he was talking about.
13: That's been a long time ago.
16: Well,
13: right.
14: I think what's clear is he's all in on the trans movement. He doesn't have a problem with surgery.
13: Children.
14: Yes.
16: Yeah.
14: He doesn't have a problem with abortion. I mean, Texans have a pretty clear choice. They have a pretty clear choice.
13: Ken Paxton.
14: Versus.
13: Or this guy.
16: Tallarico.
13: Yeah. Is he the guy, Tallarico, the guy said, I'm a Christian who doesn't like Christianity?
16: Yes. He's the one that's also said all faiths lead to Christian, all roads lead to the same, you know, Islam and.
13: But then why
16: Buddha.
13: Be a Christian?
16: Yeah, well, I don't know. He's not.
13: If all roads lead to God,
16: he's not. I would say.
13: Are you judging him, Steve?
16: I am. Okay. Based on his words, based on his testimony, I'm making an informed.
3: He's not. He's not going. He doesn't have a chance. But
13: you know. No, I think he's going to lose. Too liberal for Texas. Now it may be 5 points. May not be a blowout, but I think he'll lose to. Ken Paxton, who's already won a couple of times on a statewide level, right?
14: Uh-huh.
13: Statewide races.
16: Yep.
13: All right, we're out of time. Thank you, Steve.
16: My pleasure.
13: Fred, Wesley,
14: mm-hmm.
13: Chris, Alex, Brent Creeley, our producer, Cole Green, our video man. Is there anybody else? Somebody was vacuuming out there.
3: Do we count them, too?
13: Well,
3: then we got to get to the person that made the popcorn.
13: Well, that's true. But we just don't have time for it. See you tomorrow with Trivia Friday.
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19: I'm Ruth Kramer with Mission Network News. The June Memorandum of Understanding between the United States and Iran appears to be over. The U.S. reimposed oil sanctions and the two nations exchanged regional strikes this week. Transform Iran's Lana Silk says the people of Iran have fought and died for freedom the past 6 months, with disheartening results as the regime stays in power and talk of peace persisted.
20: Now I think the sentiment is much more along the lines of, okay, maybe now the rest of the world will see what we see is that this government is duplicitous. This government doesn't want peace. This government is on a path to destruction towards other people.
19: Ceasefire or not, Transform Iran's team remains on high alert, preparing for greater spiritual breakthrough in Iran. Don't underestimate your prayers in God's hands. And finally, people are becoming more skeptical of what they see online. Denise Godwin with International Media Ministry says this is driving many to seek authentic truth.
2: It's driving them toward a deeper dive into information and analog and real humans, as well as online. So it's maybe we're moving into a trust but verify society.
19: As people search for answers, some are exploring Christ. The ministry shares the gospel through media, trains believers how to tell their stories, and connects seekers with Christians.
2: We'll connect you to local, real people. Someone in your country, someone where you are, that is going on this faith journey to Jesus Christ as well.
19: Pray for IMM as it reaches people worldwide. Pray also that God gives people discernment as they search for answers online. 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I'm Ruth Kramer.

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1: So good to be with you, friends. Another great week where we can look at important issues. I want you to know this week we're going to be addressing the speech that the vice president gave at the March for Life on Friday. We'll deal with that after today's show. Today's show, we have a very special guest to talk about an issue that's impacting you, whether you know it or not. Now, if you have been listening to the show, you know that we celebrated some of the changes taking place in the health arena, the changes to the vaccine schedule, the revamped food pyramid, and I say amen, it's about time. But I found an article from Molly Englehart, who I am following closely because she is an expert in this area. She says there's a growing divide emerging within the Republican Party in particular, and it isn't about personalities or rhetoric, it's about chemicals. Because chemicals are happening, whether we know it or not, in the food supply, in the way that we grow our food, in pesticides that are happening throughout the agriculture industry. And she is with me today to talk about this fabulous article and also to look at solutions. In case you're not remembering who Molly is, Molly Englehart is a regenerative farmer and rancher at Sovereignty Ranch. And she's committed to food sovereignty, which is actually very important, soil regeneration and homesteading self-sufficiency. She's the author of the book Debunked by Nature. Debunk everything you thought you knew about food, farming, and freedom. She was on with me recently to tell her journey from going from a vegan chef and an LA restaurateur to hands in the dirt farmer and mother of, I think it's four, Molly, but you'll have to remind me. And I'm so grateful to have you back to talk about pesticides. I know that sounds funny in some people's conversations, but for those of us who care about the food supply, what we're taking in without realizing it, here we are making good choices about food and health and getting enough sunlight to form that vitamin D and all the other things. All the while, we might be taking in chemicals that are actually harming us.
2: Yes, ma'am. I think that the most important thing for us to think about is, you just mentioned about at the pro-life march, we have to think about pro-life farming. Like we think of these things as separate, right? You're like, we'll address this tomorrow. Mm-hmm. But if we're spraying our food with chemicals, we're killing our unborn children, or we're sterilizing ourselves in order to not be able to have children. And this is so important. And pro-life farming is to have there be life in the soil, life in the food, and resiliency in our families and our communities. And so you, in my opinion, cannot be pro-life and also be pro-chemical farming. Those two things cannot coexist. And that is something that I think people aren't making that connection. We're not even thinking about that. But what I was talking about in the article was not that, but I thought of it when you were saying.
1: I love it. I love it. You're absolutely right.
2: Vice President.
1: I do not believe I've ever heard anybody have that in a speech. So you will be the first one to go on record to try the regenerative farming. But it makes sense for those of us who've raised children and tried to plant anything in the soil. I learned a long time ago as a gardener, it's all about the dirt. And if there's no life in the dirt, your plant's going to die. And I learned that's 101, right? For anybody that wants to grow something in their garden, imagine then somebody like Molly who has to help us understand to feed lots of people, to feed nations. You have to think about the dirt. Going back to George Washington Carver, he figured that out when they were destroying the soil and came in with all kinds of solutions. So this article in particular, I found fascinating because you're saying, listen, people are applauding what are important steps in vaccine changes and new promotion of testing, which I'm all for. But you're saying there are these bigger issues that if we don't address them on a large scale, these things won't be enough.
2: I mean, they won't even matter because what's happening with the pesticide liability shield, with the Supreme Court taking up Monsanto's request for them to overturn lower courts, and we're not saying they will overturn, but that's the Monsanto thinks that they will, and that's why they're having the higher court take it up. And then we can look at multiple states that are having the liability shield issue being slipped through, and it's all being in the name of labeling and informed consent and making sure people know. But I played out in my article, the person who's wearing a suit and spraying the chemical may have read the label, but the parents and the children downstream on the food, in the park, on the golf course, are not privy to what was sprayed and what is in their food stream and in their water stream and in all around them and in the air and coming down in the rain on their heads. And so this idea that if we change the laws and we just say as long as the labeling on the packaging gives people the understanding that there could be cancer, there could be melanoma, there could be this, there could be that, then we don't need to be liable if people get sick from our product because we warned them. We had the duty to let you know, and we did let you know. Well, these laws are popping up, already been signed into law in Georgia. And so these are de facto liability shields, and we cannot allow this. We see what happened with the vaccine liability shield that happened in the 86. We've gone from 9 shots to 72 or 96, depending on, you know, how you count them and which ones are divided up from each other. So this is just crazy exponential growth of chemicals in our body. This is going to be exponential growth of chemicals in our water and our food. And as is, the sperm count of a man, we've spoken about this, is going down and down and down. And so by 2040, the average man in modern America or other westernized nations is going to be zero. My son is 5 years old. So what does that put him at his breeding age at that time? I am pro-life, and I am, people talk about reproductive rights. I want my children to have the right to reproduce. I do not want that right stripped from them. And so I actually think that that's the reproductive rights that we need to be fighting for. And we need to change that term around and say, yes, yes, I'm a yes for reproductive rights. My children deserve the right to reproduce, and it cannot be taken away with chemicals. And I think that many old school Republicans that are in places of power have been used to business as usual. We're pro-business, and so we're not going to be anti-chemical because we're pro-business. And I think that that time is dead, and they may not know it's dead, and they're still trying to go around as business as usual, but they will get primaried and they will lose their place because the MAHA coalition of mothers is powerful and are not necessarily traditional Republicans, but they are rubbing off on traditional Republicans. There are people coming into my restaurant that have never thought about seed oils and chemicals and, and Roundup and fortified flours. They've never thought about these things, and now they're passionate about them. So we're not just talking about this small part of the coalition anymore, the MAHA moms. We're talking about it's spread to the rest of the coalition. I just saw a study, not a study, but what, when they do a poll for Texas Republicans, 70% are anti-chemicals in their food, do not want to expand the rights of chemical companies if it will impact our food, our air, or our water. 70%. That is amazing. A very high number.
3: It is.
2: And so I suspect that these Republicans, it was a Democrat who stopped it, the from being in the big, beautiful deal or whatever the last thing was. Nope. And it was a Democrat who just stopped it in the appropriation committee. And I'm saying we need to wake up, conservatives, and recognize that your base now cares about healthy food and now cares about chemicals in their food. And of course they do, because anybody that's pro-life is going to be anti something that ends in the word side, because side means to kill, to murder. And so pesticide, fungicide, herbicide, those are all words for death. And we need to be pro-life farmers, and we need to be pro-life people. And we need to remind our elected representatives that it is their job to protect the lives of the families of their constituents. And
3: let me do a recap here. I love where you're going with this and your zeal. Well, this is why we have you on, Molly, because you are literally in the trenches, in the dirt. So you went from owning restaurants as a vegan, and now you're a rancher, beef rancher, and regenerative farmer. And I mean, your story, if you have not heard Molly's story, you've got to go back and go to carrieabbott.com. Just type in her name. Molly is M-O-L-L-I-E and Engelhardt, E-N-G-E-L-H-A-R-T. You will love her story. And it's a story of faith and also of just waking up to the realities of how the system works. One thing I want to clarify is that sperm count worldwide is down 50%. A lot of people aren't aware of that. We've done shows on that. I'm curious if you're connecting pesticides to part of that reason. I know it's not the only thing, but are you saying chemicals and pesticides are playing a role in that?
2: Yes, I'm saying that I think it's cumulative, of course. And I think that people will say, well, there's correlation and not proven causation. And so I will agree, and we have to be careful about what we say, but we can see that the downward spiral has gone significantly more down since 96 when we started spraying Roundup or glyphosate on our grains directly. We also know that atrazine can turn perfectly healthy frogs from male frogs to reproducing female frogs.
3: Yes.
2: And so we know that there's impact on hormonal impact. And then we know that the gut microbiome has hormonal impact. And then I also want to say that many of these chemicals are endocrine interrupters, and they register in our body just like estrogen. Mm. And there's a huge issue with also polyester clothing. I just did a show about how a gentleman that lives near me had very low testosterone, below 250. And just by changing all of his clothes to cotton clothing, his testosterone went up over 500. So it went up more than 250 points with wow. no other changes, except for he was already eating organic food and blah, blah, blah. But just changing his clothing and not having synthetics against his skin made a huge difference in his testosterone. And so I think that there's been studies showing male fertility impacted by plastics.
3: Plastic, for sure.
2: Petroleum mm-hmm. products are the base for many fertilizers. Many fertilizers are made out of petroleum. Then we're spraying the waxes and the different other kinds of petroleum directly on the food to make it last longer, which are acting like endocrine interrupters in our body, specifically treating our body like it's estrogen. And so it is mm-hmm. impacting men's virility and their ability to reproduce. And so
3: I would go one step further, because I'm willing.
2: Okay, let's now, go.
3: Because our hormones impact so much of our whole body, our whole system, as you well know. A lot of people think it's just about reproductive. It's not. It impacts your brain. It impacts the way you think. It impacts the way you act. So if we have sperm count going down and we have male reproduction being impacted and the hormones, let's just say the impact on men is going to be in their behavior as well, and their attitudes and their unwillingness to take risk and do what men do. And we see that in behavior, don't we?
2: We do. And I was sitting with my friend just the other day at this cafe in San Antonio. And I looked around and I said, if an EMP or something hits right now and there's no power and nobody's car works, how many of the men around here are going to get their families to safety? And
3: interesting.
2: It was a sad number, like based right? on our guesstimation,
3: observation,
2: based on my observations. But it is very, very interesting. And I think that it also, we have to understand that when there's all of these, you know, gun violence and there's this and there's that, our mental well-being impacts how we act in the world. And of course, there's porn and there's video games and other things that right. are impacting our mental health. But fundamentally, if we don't have good microbiome, then our brain is not working. And, you know, when you're very little in an embryo, in the belly, in the uterus, the part that splits apart between your head and your gut, they're one piece and it splits apart. And so they're deeply connected, always have been. And mm-hmm. so that is why it's very, very important for us to have healthy gut. And that is yeah. something that's completely being destroyed by these chemicals. And so I don't think that we could even estimate how deeply bad the ripple effect of these chemicals are. And yeah. when you start to try to point it out, they're going to tell you it's correlation, not causation.
3: Right,
2: but we so can't just keep drinking chemicals and thinking there's no impact. And that's Literally, not what right. God asks us to do. That no. is not what dominion is, I promise.
3: No, I'm with you. This is so fascinating. And

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0: We are so honored to have Molly Englehart with us. She's a regenerative farmer and rancher, and she is very knowledgeable, as you can tell, about what's going into our food. She owned many restaurants in LA, was very successful as a vegan chef and restaurateur, and then changed the way she was thinking, which was a very costly move for her, by the way. And her story, you can go back to carrieabbott.com and just type her name in there, and you will be able to listen to her testimony, what God has done in her life. And Molly, I told you this the first time, but I'm so grateful for people like you who go through an authentic journey where you see things in a different way. You're willing to share that with other people. And you have been really thrust into the limelight in a sense where you are speaking to issues that impact nations. As a regenerative farmer, have you noticed from this administration any more support than previous administrations? And what is it that you're calling for? Because you've talked a little bit in the first segment about liability shields. In other words, legislatures passing laws where Monsanto and others are not able, or they're able to put it on a label somewhere, but the person who's playing in the park down the street never saw that label. And you're saying that's not good enough. And I agree with you. So first of all, as a regenerative farmer, are you feeling more support than previously?
2: As a regenerative farmer, no. As a mother, as a informed consent advocate, yes. Unfortunately, I think that DOGE did a lot of good things for getting rid of waste, but a lot of what they considered waste ripped the rug out from so many farmers, and especially small scale farmers that were providing food to schools, providing food to prisons. I have a friend who put millions of dollars into a mill to freshly mill flour for the local schools in Arizona, and they would be getting this freshly milled flour every week with all the nutrients wow. still in it and feeding the kids. He spent $2 million, and he was supposed to get 50% of that money back as a grant from the government. They had promised it, and that was ripped out from underneath him as wasteful spending with DOGE. And I say wasteful in quotation marks.
0: Yes.
2: So
0: really
2: I feel disappointed in the things that they chose to rip out from underneath people. I have another farm in California that I hold the note on the farm for the family, because they were not able to get a loan in their name originally with their income and et cetera. And they had an amazing deal also feeding vegetable boxes to different families and being able to take SNAP, and there was a middleman and da da da da, and that got ripped away from them, and it's like $19,000 a month of income. Wow. And so I think that getting nutrient dense food to human beings should never be considered wasteful spending.
3: It's not. No, it's not. You're absolutely right.
2: I'm anti-government interference in so many things, but when we are doing the work to support local food getting to local people and not just expand

0: ever expanding supply chains. That's never wasteful. And so I'm highly disappointed in the ways that those were ripped out. And I've
1: Do you
0: been.
1: think that it will change with the SNAP program changes and requirements? Because I know that's a major push now, is to get whole food and real food to kids.
0: I hope, but the thing is that I don't think we had to rip the rug out and make people
1: Sure.
0: leave their farms in the
1: Yeah.
0: interim
1: Yeah.
0: to do that. And so I think that this almost $1 billion, $790 million dedicated to regenerative agriculture is a good start. But and Brooke Rollins, and they made a big deal about it. And I think having people. And I wrote about this in the Epoch Times. Having regenerative agriculture spoke about at the highest levels of government, I think that that gets it more into the zeitgeist, gets it more into our
1: Yes.
0: minds, and so people are
1: Yes.
0: caring about it. But if
1: Good.
0: I'm going to be honest, that's a tiny little drop in a bucket that they just held back from the money that Trump is subsidizing corn and soy, and he was subsidizing the soy farmers because they couldn't sell to China. But
1: Right.
0: really, that's a fragile system. We shouldn't be growing all this soy for China, and then China's our greatest adversary, and then they don't want to buy it because of trade issues. We should be growing a diversity of food for Americans. We
1: Amen.
0: need to
1: Amen.
0: hunker down. We are in the 250th year of a nation. There's never been an empire that has stayed the empire in the world more than 250 years. Right now, we need to hunker down. We need to take care of ourselves. We need domestic oil. We need domestic security. We need secure borders. But
1: Food.
0: most of all, we need secure food because
1: Yeah.
0: in an
1: Wow.
0: emergency, it
1: Right.
0: will be air, water, food. And we are not valuing our air and our water and our food. And I believe that small farms need to be treated like infrastructure. And feeding Americans American food should be a priority. And it is not currently a priority. And I am disappointed in that. And so
1: And that's and listen,
0: I voted
1: I
0: for
1: join
0: this
1: you. Yes, I
0: administration.
1: join you in that disappointment. But this is why we're talking about it, because as you said, getting it into the conversation, people listening to this show and others who have influence, we are hoping and praying that this conversation, your articles, your books, and your colleagues, and you who continue to find new advocates, we will keep talking about it because we have to. Life is on the line, as you said so well in the first segment. Before our time ends, I would do want to get clarity on something. You
0: Yes,
1: said
0: ma'am.
1: there are states passing laws, and Monsanto is going to the Supreme Court to try to get the right to not have to basically let people know what's in the chemical. How is it? How do we get rid of those laws that give them a pass? And also, how do we get rid of the chemicals? Because that really is the issue.
0: Yes, ma'am. So for clarity, they're not going to court to have us not know what's in the chemicals. They're going to court to say that if we disclose the risk on the label, then we can't be sued for causing harm.
1: Okay, like the vaccines. All
0: Like
1: right.
0: we have
1: Vaccines.
0: informed
1: Yes.
0: you know that
1: The
0: it's causing
1: liability's
0: harm,
1: gone.
0: the liability is gone. But if I am a mother and I'm busy and I stop to get a pizza, and this is right now in this world we live in currently, this is not a future idea, 100% of conventional wheat is being sprayed, not just before they prepare the field with pre-emergence and all that. They are spraying chemicals on it to make it dry at a specific dye and dry so that they can harvest it at a specific time. And this is very efficient. Well, when they went to the EPA, because they knew they figured out this magic where we could spray it, kill the grain, and then harvest it 2 weeks later, they went to the EPA and they said, we need to change the parts per million of glyphosate in grains specifically. So it went up to like 30 parts per million from 2 parts per million. So vegetables are still at the 2 parts per million, but grains are at 30 parts per million. But that doesn't really make any sense. It's not, why would it be safer to eat more Roundup when you're having a pizza or bread or oatmeal than it is on carrots or zucchini? It doesn't make any sense, right? And so the reality is, we all have kids that eat too many carbohydrates because that's what kids love. And those carbohydrates are being sprayed with chemicals, and we do not have the right to fix that. And so I believe where we need to go with this is property rights. And I go over this in my article with the Epoch
1: Yes, you
0: Times,
1: do.
0: but We as conservatives have always valued property rights. And why is it when it comes to GMOs and chemical agriculture, we do not honor property rights? If I, as a farmer, have drift that comes onto my field, I have a friend, his name is Bob. He grows old kamut. I watched a woman get on her knees in tears because his grain healed her son that had severe autism. He was 5 years old, nonverbal, still in diapers, and by 7 years old was verbal and out of diapers. Wow. And now is a teenager with a job and going to college. Wow. So that so story, important. But his field got drift from a neighbor's field in Montana, and he lost his ability to sell it to the European market because it was too high to be organic in the European market because of that drift. Mm-hmm. He is not entitled to that neighbor to have to pay for his crop. He is not entitled to anything. But if my neighbor's cow comes and tramples my greenhouse, he has to pay me for that. So I don't believe that organic farmers should have to give up 25 feet on all sides of their farm. I believe that it's the chemical sprayer that needs to be responsible. And once we put that liability that if your pollen of your corn infects my corn with GMO, then you are accountable for my crop. If your chemicals get on my field, you are accountable for paying for my crop. Then it doesn't have to be that the government is making anybody do anything. Financially, it will be too much of a burden for the farmers to spray these chemicals because the impact they're having on their neighbors. But currently, we are not honoring those laws. So I think we need to go back to property rights.
1: Okay. Wow. This is such an important conversation. We need to end our time now with Molly Engelhardt. Thank you for joining me for your insights. We'll link people to the article. Friends, this is a big issue. We need to tackle it. We need to pray about it. And we'll see you next time.
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7: How do you do? Mind coming with us? We want you to meet a man who was well-trained in logical thinking, who was skilled at separating truth from falsehood and at using either one. When he came face-to-face with unmistakable truth, he found it irresistible, even though following it cost him a great deal. Despite the cost, his heart and mind and life were unshackled.

0: From Chicago, crossroads of America, the Pacific Garden Mission presents Unshackled, the unique dramatic series telling the true stories of some very real people. For 121 years, the old lighthouse has offered the gospel, which gives new life to the men and women of Chicago's streets. And now through Unshackled, it reaches straight to you right where you are with the same wonderful offer of new life. People of many lands and cultures are hearing these programs. Their response demonstrates that the deepest needs of mankind are everywhere the same, and that geography has little to do with spiritual problems. Nor does race or gender or age have any bearing on what those who come to the old lighthouse receive there. Food, clothing, a clean place to sleep, medical and dental care are provided without charge. And when physical needs are met, they are given counseling for their deepest inner needs and are told of the one who can heal their hurts and set them free from the bondage of their fears and doubts. Like the man whose story we're about to tell, they too are unshackled. Today we are retelling the story of Dr. Hyman Appleman, another true story from the classic files of Unshackled, the program that makes you face yourself and think. During midsummer 1967, radio listeners and television viewers in the Chicago area had, within a week, at least half a dozen different opportunities to come to know the face, the voice, and personality of the man whose story we have to tell. Hosts of talk shows and interviewers, almost without exception, included him in their programs. And although he had no connection with the entertainment world, nor with government, he attracted considerable attention. An interviewer could sum up at least a few of the reasons by listing what appeared to be contradictions.
1: Nothing in this world is just what it appears to be. This is certainly true of my guest. To give you an idea, he's a lawyer who hasn't argued a case in many years. Although he had achieved success in his profession, he left it and became a career non-commissioned officer in the United States Army. Correct me if I'm wrong, Dr. Appleman.
2: All true so far.
1: Okay, then let's go on with the list. You could speak German, Russian, Yiddish, Polish, Greek, and, of course, Hebrew. At the age of 13, you were brought up in an Orthodox Jewish home and left it to become a Gentile.
2: No, not true.
1: But I thought you said...
2: Not that I am a Gentile. I was born a Jew, and I am still a Jew, a completed, fulfilled Jew.
1: I'm not sure I really understand what that means.
2: It means that I am not a Gentile, no more than the Apostle Paul or the Lord Jesus Christ.
0: Well, that took some explaining. And one interviewer said afterward, "I've never heard anything like it in my life." But we will ask Dr. Appleman to do the explaining right now as we bring you his true story on Unshackled.
3: I am Hyman Appleman, born early in the century in the city of Mogilev, which lies north of the great city of Kiev, on the Dnieper River in what used to be called White Russia. My father was a successful builder. Although there was no persecution of Jews and we had no pogroms in our city, my father read the signs of the time and decided that his family would have a more secure future in the United States. He made the move first and sent for us a year and a half after he had established himself. I was the oldest of three boys, so he wrote me a letter designating me as the man of the family. As a young boy of 13, I found myself beginning in a new country and in a strange city of Chicago. But after many years, I did persevere and finally was licensed to practice law in 1921. After completion of public school, I went on to Northwestern University and then for my legal training to DePaul. I went into practice with a man who was both a good partner and a good friend.
4: Listen, Hyman, you should go to Rockford with your father so you can help him straighten out the problem with his customer.
3: That's fine to say, Irwin, But there are clients here in Chicago with pressing problems.
4: What kind of a lawyer is it that lets clients rush him? There's always a continuance, a delay. Your father needs the money those people owe him.
3: I'd like to go with him, of course, but...
4: Look at it this way. He's not only your father, he's also a client, one of our very first. Go with him, Hyman. He needs you.
3: It is not easy for an Orthodox Jew to travel in a Gentile world and to keep himself clean of defilement. I can remember how, during our stay in the nearby city of Rockford, my father made every effort to remain clean in spite of the dangers of contamination that were all around us in our hotel. For example, I found him in the little bathroom, standing at the wash basin, drinking water from his cupped hands, although an apparently clean glass was provided. Meals presented an especially difficult problem. He solved it as best he could by going out and coming back with his supplies in a small paper bag.
5: All right, here's our lunch.
3: But there's a coffee shop downstairs. Coffee shop?
5: I would sooner drink from the glasses they give us than eat in their coffee shop. Anything we order will be trafe.
3: What did you buy us for lunch?
5: Here. 6 hard-boiled eggs, still in their shells. And 6 oranges, plenty for both of us.
3: Oh, well, I suppose that's true.
5: Well, look at this egg. It comes to us in God's original package. Now, crack it, as I do, huh?
3: Huh.
5: Now, you see? Nothing that the hand of man can do will make the contents unclean. And an orange, too. You can throw away the rind, and what is inside has not been touched.
3: That's true, of course.
5: Rather than risk defilement, I would gladly live for months on hard-boiled eggs and oranges. What about you, son?
3: Yes, you're right, of course. Some people work hard for money, some for fame, and some just for the love of the game. As a lawyer, I found that the greatest of all was the love of the game itself. I enjoyed making money, but it was the work itself that drove me. I loved matching wits with others. I enjoyed the game of trying to find the needle of truth in a haystack of lies, evasions, and confusion. I learned to throw the glaring light of analysis on a statement, a testimony, a situation, and to study it so carefully that in time the truth would usually become apparent. While I was not above some small falsehood in the interests of personal progress, I placed great importance on truth as something to be mined out of the depths of confusion. All that winter, I had been driving myself harder and harder, going without sleep, trying to keep up with a social life with my fiancée and my business. In the fall of 1924, I had a nervous breakdown. And after several weeks, I returned to my regular schedule. My doctor, partner, and family were quite concerned.
5: I don't know what we have to do to get him to slow down. His life is at stake.
6: I've already lost one son. I don't want to lose another one.
4: The doctor feels that he needs an extended period where he has no stress or schedules to meet. A vacation would be helpful.
5: Well, we'll have to insist that he leaves right away.
4: I'll take care of his clients with upcoming cases. Mr. Appleman, I'll talk with him about it.
3: I was living under almost constant tension. I was building my practice, furthering my career. At the same time, I was engaged to marry a fine young woman. Her parents and mine were friends. And the combination of an active social life and an intense attention to my profession brought about almost complete exhaustion. My partner finally insisted that I do something about it.
4: Come in.
3: You want to see me?
4: Yes, Hyman. Listen, I have no possible use for a dead partner.
3: Who's dead?
4: You will be if you don't get some rest.
3: All right. So I'll move my bedtime to 10 o'clock.
4: I don't believe you.
3: I'm a liar, Owen.
4: When it comes to a thing like this, yes. You're not lying to me, but to yourself.
3: What are you suggesting?
4: Take a vacation. A complete rest.
3: Who would leave me alone long enough for a rest?
4: Not here in Chicago. Go away. So far away that people can't possibly expect you to come back or listen to their problems. Go 1,000 miles.
2: 1,000 miles? Huh. You're talking about Denver.
4: Why do you pick Denver?
2: I have an uncle in Denver. He's a patient in his Hebrew sanitarium, tuberculosis. I haven't seen him in a long time. That's it. I'll go to Denver and visit Sam.
3: My trip would change my life and adversely affect my relationship with my partner, my family, and my fiancé. I made a few stops to visit relatives and friends before proceeding to Denver. I had an unusual encounter with a few men while visiting friends in Kansas City, Missouri. A reporter who had listened to me in a debate over some insignificant matters later challenged me to read the New Testament. And as I examined the Bible in my hotel room, I learned that the Old Testament was also included in the Gentile Bible. The next morning, I was invited to attend a church service by a man who promised that I wouldn't have to introduce myself to anyone. I went to my first church service. Later, I continued on to Denver, where I stayed in the YMCA. The things that I had read in the Bible and heard during the church service began to fill my mind, so that I couldn't find rest, nor find satisfaction. And within 3 months, I'd lost 62 pounds. I was in worse shape than ever. And finally, when things were bad enough to really frighten me, I went downstairs to the lobby of the YMCA to see if someone could direct me to a local doctor. The only office open at that time was the employment office, where I spoke with a secretary.
5: Well, Mr. Appleman, if you think you need to see a good doctor...
2: I do, sir. I need a good one. I'm willing to pay for the best one in town, and... if I don't see him pretty soon, he may not be able to do a thing with me.
5: Well, I know someone who can help you.
2: And who is that?
5: Dr. Davis, Dr. James C. Davis.
2: He's a nerve specialist?
5: Dr. Davis? No, hardly. No, he's more of a soul specialist.
2: I don't understand.
5: Oh, I'm sorry. My little joke. You see, Dr. Davis is a doctor of divinity. He's pastor of the church across the street.
2: And just what does he have to do with my health?
5: Well, nothing really. But almost every good doctor in town belongs to his church. Dr. Davis should be able to suggest the right man for what ails you.
3: Well, I was getting desperate. I walked across the street, found my way to the pastor's study, and introduced myself. We talked for a few minutes. He asked some questions about my home and my health, and then he said something that just about ended the interview.
1: Mr. Appleman, if you don't mind my saying so, I think you haven't yet recognized the real nature of your problem.
2: I'm nervous and I'm tired. Doesn't it sound as though I need a nerve specialist?
1: Well, not to me. And after a good many years of pastoral counseling, I think I know a little bit about what makes people tick.
2: And just what do you think you know about me?
1: You don't need medical care, Mr. Appleman. You need Jesus Christ.
2: What did you say?
1: I say that you need to receive Jesus Christ as your own personal Messiah.
2: Dr. Davis, I'm a Jew. Don't try to force Jesus down my throat.
1: Wait a moment. Please, wait. Let me show you something. Who do you think most Jews believe was their greatest prophet?
2: Well, I suppose Moses and... Isaiah?
1: Mm-hmm. Would you read from Isaiah's writings in the 53rd chapter, beginning with verse 3?
3: He is despised and rejected of men, a man of sorrows and acquainted with grief, and we hid, as it were, our faces from him. He was despised, and we esteemed him not. Surely he hath borne our griefs and carried our sorrows, yet we did esteem him stricken, smitten of God, and afflicted. But he was wounded for our transgressions. He was bruised for our iniquities. The chastisement of our peace was upon him, and with his stripes we are healed. All we, like sheep, have gone astray. We have turned every one to his own way, and the Lord hath laid on him the iniquity of us all.
1: Good, Dr. Appleman. And let me continue reading the rest of that chapter. If you are honestly seeking the truth, as...
7: most good lawyers do. You'll see that your own prophet Isaiah, writing more than 700 years before the coming of the Messiah, can only be referring to Jesus Christ.
3: Dr. Davis read and explained for hours. I asked questions, and he answered from the Bible. Our visit began at 3 p.m, and midnight was approaching when we really got down to the point of decision.
7: You see, Hyman, the writings very clearly state that Messiah, who came once as a servant, Jesus, will come again as a mighty conqueror, taking vengeance on the nations and restoring Israel.
3: You really believe that?
7: Well, I do. God's word says it.
3: But I've always thought you Gentiles hated the Jew.
7: Hyman, I can't speak for the Gentiles. That word means heathen or even barbarian. I ceased to be a heathen when I received Christ as my Savior. Jesus said, "No man cometh to the Father but by me." And when he said it, he was speaking of the God of Abraham, Isaac, and Jacob. In Christ, I'm a Jew by adoption. Spiritually, I am in the covenant God made with Abraham.
3: This is all very new, and yet it all falls into place.
7: Mm.
3: It's like a long cross-examination of a witness where you come back to the same subject matter but from a new angle to see if the story holds up. The testimony of the witnesses who know him and wrote about him, all of it holds together.
7: I agree. Of course, I'm just a preacher, not a lawyer.
3: And I am a lawyer and a man who can distinguish between the truth and a lie. To me, all of this is clearly and unmistakably the truth.
7: Fine. So, what are you going to do about it?
3: What should I do?
7: Are you going to admire the truth as an abstract thing? Or are you going to receive the truth?
3: Receive it?
7: The truth. With a capital T. In this case, the truth is a person. Jesus said in the book of John, chapter 14, verse 6, "I am the way, the truth, and the life. No man cometh unto the Father but by me."
3: And if I receive Jesus as my Messiah, think of the people who will be hurt. My fiancé, my parents, my partner. Pastor, my father almost bankrupted himself to help me. It will break my parents' heart and bring them to their graves. I don't think I can do it.
7: Yet you agree that God's word urges you to receive him?
3: Yes, I do.
7: Well, would a good God punish you or your family because you've done the right thing?
3: You're not leaving me any way out.
7: Only one way, Hyman.
3: Jesus?
7: Yes. The righteous judge of all will grant you your appeal. Pray to God from your heart, Hyman.
3: I've never done that in my life. I wouldn't know how to begin.
7: Kneel with me, and I'll pray for you.
3: Dr. Davis prayed in anguish for my soul, with tears streaming down his cheeks. I also began to cry as I thought of the sacrifice of Jesus and my parents. It was well after midnight when my last objection melted and I received Christ as my personal Messiah. The following Sunday, wanting to make it as visibly public as I could, I was baptized in the church. Then I wired my family to tell them what had happened.
0: In a moment, you'll learn what happened as a result of Hyman Appleman's decision.
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3: A decision such as mine is bound to result in repercussions, and they came very quickly. The first was in the form of a telegram in reply to my own. It read simply, "Hyman, you are still sick. Come home." I received at least a dozen telegrams during that week. A few days later, my fiancée began her trip to see me, and it was a long trip in those days. She would try to rescue me from what had happened. She was very concerned, very sincere.
6: My dear, we all love you very much. No one is angry with you. We're trying very hard to understand, but what you are doing is simply out of the question.
3: And why is that?
6: It presents too many problems for too many people. It just isn't practical.
3: It may not be practical, but to me it seems right and true and necessary.
6: And just about impossible.
3: Well, what do you suggest?
6: I suggest that you forget all this nonsense. Then we'll be married and you can come home to Chicago with me. We'll make it a honeymoon.
3: That's very beautiful, as you are.
6: Well, then?
3: My dear, I can't do it.
6: You mean you can't marry me?
3: I can't forget this nonsense, as you call it. Nothing I say or do will change the truth. Jesus is Messiah. He has come once. He will come again. My engagement ended that day, and I was left alone in that new city. And there began the new life that was to take the place of the old one. In the months that followed, I left my profession because I wasn't licensed in Colorado. I dissolved my partnership and had sharp discussions with my family. I took jobs doing manual labor and gave my testimony as often as I could in the evening and on Sundays. One day, I received an alarming telegram from home. Erwin! Where's my mama?
4: Hyman, when did you get back? What are you talking about?
3: Oh, I got a telegram saying that my mother was dying. Is she dead? Are they at the cemetery?
4: Oh, Hyman, it's not true. Your mother's in Detroit visiting friends.
3: I went to my father's office and we had a terrible argument. I asked him why he would do this. We almost fought physically. He cried and begged me to stay home. We both cried. Finally, in anger, he said that he wouldn't give me a crumb if I was starving. When I left, I decided to travel east to Philadelphia. I took a job as a freight clerk in Camden, New Jersey. But during this time, things did not go well for me physically or spiritually. My family had made it clear that they wanted nothing more to do with me, and I was depressed and disheartened. I stopped going to church and reading my Bible and praying. I decided that there was only one more thing for me to do, end my life. I resigned my job and boarded a train for Chicago, where I figured I would swim as far out into Lake Michigan as I could, throw up my hands, and drown. Later, during a layover in Pittsburgh, I was walking around and saw an army recruiting poster in front of the post office. I studied the poster for a minute while I thought, "You are only 23 years old, Appleman. You have plenty of time for suicide. Why not enlist in the army? Maybe something will happen so that you will forget about home and stop being depressed." So on the impulse of the moment, I enlisted and laid a course for my life for years ahead. But it was while I was a staff sergeant in the old Army Medical Corps that I met the woman who was to become my wife and was led into the work that God had planned for me as an evangelist. While stationed at Lawton, Oklahoma, and at the time of my marriage, I was asked to help with pastoral work of a little church newly formed, and leaders of a nearby church asked me to consider being ordained as a minister. I wept
9: as I thought of how unworthy I was.
4: After all, Hyman, you can better serve the people if you have the full authority that goes with ordination.
9: That's all very well, but I'm a professional soldier.
4: Not only, you're also a lawyer, a university graduate, and a man with a keen mind.
9: But that doesn't make me a minister.
4: What more do you want?
9: Education. I didn't go into law as a jackleg lawyer. I don't want to go into the ministry except as a man who is educated, trained for the work. If the law deserves the best education I could get when I was 20, the Lord deserves even better today. Let's talk about schooling, and then think about the ministry.
0: Hyman Appleman, unwilling to give to the Lord's work anything but his best, used the 70 days of accrued army leave in an experiment to determine if he still could do the work of a student. And then, when the work went well, he bought out of the army, a privilege permitted back in those days, and plunged full-time into the work of becoming trained for his new career as pastor, teacher, preacher, and evangelist. And God blessed his efforts. Over many years, some trying but mostly fruitful, Dr. Hyman Appleman presented the claims of Christ with the clear logic of a lawyer, the erudition of a student, and the simple faith of a man who has recognized that the Messiah has come and will come again, that Jesus of Nazareth is indeed the Son of God. As Hyman Appleman discovered God is no respecter of persons, and that he is not willing that any should perish, but that all should come to repentance. Friend, think of these things.
8: 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And our address? Pacific Garden Mission, 1458 South Canal Street, Chicago, Illinois, 60607. So until next time, unless our Lord returns before then, the doors to Pacific Garden Mission are open night and day. Thanks for listening, and may God

I'm Ruth Kramer with Mission Network News. The June Memorandum of Understanding between the U.S. and Iran appears to be over. The United States reimposed oil sanctions and the two nations exchanged regional strikes this week. Transform Iran's Lana Silk says that ceasefire or not, Transform Iran's team remains on high alert, preparing for greater spiritual breakthrough in Iran. Don't underestimate your prayers in God's hands. Find strategic prayer points and more in the full story at our website. And people are becoming more skeptical of what they see online. Denise Godwin with International Media Ministry says this is driving many people to seek authentic truth. As they search for answers, some are beginning to explore Christ and the stories of his followers. The ministry uses media to share the gospel and train believers to tell their stories. They also connect seekers with mature Christians in their own communities. Ask God to give people discernment as they search for answers online. 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
1: This is American Family News. I'm Robert Thornton. A judge heard testimony today from the former roommate of the man suspected of killing Charlie Kirk. Fox's Jessica Rosenthal reports.
2: In the partially redacted video, Lance Twigg says he and Tyler Robinson were in the same friend group and became roommates. Twigg said before the shooting, Robinson had told him he wanted to engrave bullets for a hunting trip and borrowed a tool from Twigg's in order to do that. But Twigg testified that after the shooting,
3: I just asked him in person if what he said was true the night before, and he said it was. I started crying a little bit and said he wishes he hadn't done it.
2: He says Robinson would sometimes talk about politics, but that he'd never heard Robinson mention Charlie Kirk. After the judge watched the video, another investigator read from the text messages Robinson had sent Twigg's telling him about the shooting. Jessica Rosenthal, Fox News.
1: Fox's Aisha Hosni reports on developments in Iran as the president declared this week that the ceasefire is over following a fresh wave of U.S. airstrikes against the Iranian regime.
4: The president certainly has a lot of options on the table when it comes to Iran. And as he contemplates what to do about the Iranians next, whether he can even really strike a long-lasting deal with this regime, the Iranians are spilling onto the streets in Iran and threatening to kill him. They're carrying a giant red flag that reads, "We will kill Trump." Another group of women seen holding up puzzle pieces that appear to read, "Killing you is not enough. For us, we want to uproot demons." And another man holding up a sign that simply says, "Revenge." That is the message coming out of Iran right now.
1: The president's declaration comes after the U.S. said Iran targeted commercial vessels in the Strait of Hormuz, which prompted a retaliatory U.S. operation that targeted approximately 90 military installations. An economic analyst is offering his 2 cents on so-called Trump accounts. AFN's Chris Woodward has more.
5: The Trump accounts debuted on July 4th as part of America's 250th birthday. Eligible newborns receive a one-time taxpayer-funded $1,000 seed deposit, which is automatically invested in an S&P 500 index fund. Millions of families have already registered. Talking about this on American Family Radio, Kevin Freeman said he supports the initiative. He views it as a creative way to prime the pump, narrow the wealth gap, and introduce average Americans to the free market investment system early in life.
6: You know, $1,000 put in when you're very young can turn out to be millions of dollars later in life. So I think it's a very good program.
5: Freeman's main objection to the program is that it only allows you to invest in the standard index funds with the major index provider. That, he said, creates another economic problem.
6: What about biblically responsible investors? They're being shut out of this.
5: At one point in the segment, the discussion touched on the risk of so-called birth tourism, where non-citizens exploit birthright citizenship to claim the $1,000. Freeman urged Congress to redefine the 14th Amendment to close this loophole. I'm Chris Woodward.
1: A Pennsylvania man is under arrest for allegedly threatening arson against Governor Josh Shapiro, the same official residence that was the target of an attempted firebombing last year. More from Fox's Eben Brown.
7: Pennsylvania State Police say a 65-year-old man is now charged with making an anti-Semitic motivated threat against the state's Jewish governor, Josh Shapiro. Detectives say Richard John Franklin of Delaware County, Pennsylvania, entered a state legislator's district office earlier this week, threatened the legislator and her staff, and used an ethnic Jewish slur while threatening to set fire to the governor's mansion. The mansion was burned by an attacker last year during the Jewish holiday of Passover while the governor and his family were in residence.
1: Flash flood warnings were issued today as heavy rain drenched the I-95 corridor in areas of the Mid-Atlantic. Rainfall rates of 2 to 3 inches per hour were being forecast by the National Weather Service. Flood watches extended from the Mid-Atlantic all the way back to southeastern Missouri. Tomorrow, widely scattered severe storms are possible over the central and southern high plains and eastern Kansas into Missouri, and the heat will build over the northern plains to start the weekend. Heat index values of 110 degrees plus are possible. That is all our time for now. See more news at AFM.net.
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15: Good evening, everybody. Welcome to the Hamilton Corner. I'm your lovable, huggable host, Abraham Hamilton III, joined by the Corner Contingent. Right across from me, my man, 100 grand, Mr. Bobby Rosa. And in the screening room, producer extraordinaire, the real J Mac. Ladies and gentlemen, and we are ready to rock and roll with today's edition of the program. At this very moment, many of you, if not most of you, are making your transition from your part-time jobs where you generate an income to your full-time jobs where you cultivate an outcome. And as you do so, I want to remind you to do so with intentionality, understanding the primacy that God places on family, recognizing the privilege that you get to enjoy in being his hands and feet, starting first in your home. Because what goes on in your house, it's far more important than what goes on in the White House. I know there's conversations right now about Trump meeting Putin to address the Ukrainian war situation. That is certainly an important matter, but it's not more important than what's going on in your home for you. It's not more important than what's going on in my home for me, because I'm directly responsible for what happens in my house. You are directly responsible for what happens in your home. We are not directly responsible for what happens in Ukraine. But all too often, we have succumbed to the siren song of the society to place significance and importance everywhere else. I was out yesterday attending to some legal matters on behalf of the ministry, but I've been just praying and pondering the status of affairs, the stage of affairs in our nation, and the state of the church in our nation. Because simply put, this is not my opinion. The Lord told us in his word that he ordained his church to be the pillar and ground of truth. The Lord has told us in his word that the manifold wisdom of God would be put on display by his church. Like it or not, Jesus has ordained his church to be the vehicle through which he asserts himself and establishes his kingdom. And I've been honestly lamenting a degree to which lamenting to a degree about the reality that I think in many instances the church doesn't understand just how potent God has ordained the body to be. Secondarily, I don't think many understand the role that God has ordained the body to play in the world, but in particular in our nation. You know, Acts 17 says he determines the boundaries of our habitation and the times in which we would live. I think this kind of escapist orientation combined by this effort to, we're above the fray. You know, it's like, how are you above the fray when you're called to make disciples in the culture where God has placed you? This notion, we're above the fray, but at the same time, you have people saying, but the church should be a hospital, which is not to be a hospital. But we certainly deal with broken people, but not for the purposes of perpetuating the brokenness. And so I'm gravely concerned because the whole notion, Satan knows his end. I've explained before when Jesus enters the Gadarene region and the demoniac in Gadara, before Jesus even comes to him, he begins to quake and says, Son of man, Son of God, have you come to torment us before our time? Which reveals that the demons know that their end is torment. But their devilish scheme is to try to deceive as many as possible so that they would join them in eternal damnation. And so Jesus said that the gates of hell will not prevail against the church. Straight up, full stop. So the demonic scheme then is to attempt to nullify and to winnow the church's potency by infiltration. And this dates all the way back to the first century. The Apostle Jude talked about false brethren having crept in unawares in the first century, perverting the grace of God. And I'm greatly concerned because the same thing is happening now, and not many of us even recognize it. Not enough, I should say, of us recognize it. Let's go to the Word of God, to 2 Kings chapter 23. I'll tell you plainly why I'm going there and in the context here. This is the portion of scripture that's recorded after King Josiah, through Hilkiah's efforts, rediscovers the book of the law in the temple. The temple had been shut down. There were consistently wicked kings prior to Josiah. You had the wicked king Manasseh, who was exceedingly wicked, and he followed, I would call, the abandoned man Hezekiah, who, when he learned through prophecy that judgment was coming because he had opened the war machine and the treasury to the Babylonians. And the prophet Isaiah said, the same people who you just let roll up in here, they're going to come back and they're going to knock down and conquer everything. And they're going to carry off your own children. And Hezekiah goes, oh, that's a good word. At least it's not going to happen to me. What kind of man would be able to celebrate that his children and his grandchildren and his great-grandchildren will be made slaves and eunuchs in a pagan empire? Unsurprisingly, his son was exceedingly wicked. And so in 2 Kings chapter 23, the Lord records for our benefit some of the reforms that Josiah implements after he discovers the book of the law, re-enters covenant with Yahweh. But it shows you just how bad things have become in Judah in general. But there's specific observations made about the temple. And this is what the Word of God says. 2 Kings 23, verse 4. Then the king, that is Josiah, commanded Hilkiah the priest, the high priest, and the priests of the second order, and the doorkeepers, to bring out of the temple of the Lord. Out of the temple of the Lord, all the vessels that were made for Baal, for Asherah, and for all the host of heaven. And he burned them outside Jerusalem in the fields of the Kidron and carried their ashes to Bethel. He did away with the idolatrous priests. Let's say that again. He did away with the idolatrous priests whom the kings of Judah had appointed to burn incense in the high places, in the cities of Judah, and in the surrounding area of Jerusalem. Also, those who burned incense to Baal, to the sun, and to the moon, and to the constellations, and to all the host of heaven. He brought out the Asherah from the house of the Lord. From the house of the Lord. Outside Jerusalem to the brook Kidron, and burned it at the brook Kidron, and ground it to dust, and threw its dust on the graves of the common people. He also broke down the houses of the male cult prostitutes, which were in the house of the Lord. Where the women were weaving hangings for the Asherah. Things in Judah, things in the nation whose very name means praise, things in the very nation whose forefather is a direct offspring of Israel, a descendant of Abram, whose name was changed to Abraham, things degenerated. so fervently that upon Josiah's rediscovery of the book of the law, which the Lord had already said, every king of Israel is supposed to have his own copy, to make his own handmade copy, to keep this book of the law, Josiah was surprised to learn there was a such thing. And then he had to command the high priest to bring out of Yahweh's house, the same house that was dedicated under Solomon, that the glory of the Lord filled the temple so much so that the priests were unable to maneuver because the glory cloud was so thick, that same house. But at this stage, they had to remove the vessels that were used to worship Baal from there. You had to remove idolatrous priests who, regardless of what Yahweh ordained to be the way priests are to be selected, verse 5 shows that idolatrous priests were appointed by the kings of Judah to burn incense on the high places. They were ordained for idolatry. Ordained for idolatry. Burning incense to Baal in the Lord's temple. Worshiping the sun in the Lord's temple. Worshiping the moon in the Lord's temple. And if that's not enough, verse 7 shows that there had to be a removal of cult prostitutes who were plying their trade in the Lord's temple. Religiously legitimized prostitution in the house of God. Now, of course, it's very easy to say, oh my gosh, what's happened there? But look at the visible church in our culture today. And I'm saying this with the backdrop. What did God ordain the church to be? The pillar and ground of truth. There's lots of conversations about, oh man, our political discourse has devolved to such a place. Could it be? Because the bride that's ordained to be the pillar and ground of truth has similarly rejected our first love? I mean, we just had the most recent phenomenon, unfortunately, with the United Methodist denomination, when they're straight up saying, we don't care what the Bible says. Not only are we going to sanction homosexuality. Now, I want to be clear. This is what the American United Methodist decided. The many others departed from there. You have the global Methodist movement that's departed from that. But you have this schism in a major American Christian denomination because you have a significant contingent that happens to be a moneyed contingent that says, oh, we don't matter what the Bible says. We're going to read the Bible the way we want it. We not only would accept homosexuality, we want to ordain homosexual clergy. Some of the same things I've said before, dating back to 1973, the Presbyterian denomination had a split over the same thing. You have rumblings with those who are endeavoring to maintain the biblical inerrancy in the Southern Baptist denomination now, those who are wrestling in the other direction. This thing is happening with such consistency. We can see things got so bad in Israel's history, in Judah in particular, where you have male cult prostitutes in the Lord's house. In the Lord's house. And we have this diminishment of the witness and the clarity and the conviction, generally speaking, because I don't want anybody to misconstrue what I'm saying. I know for a fact that there's a remnant in America. But I'm talking about the broad representation, the most popular representations. And I'm saying our country and our society has suffered greatly because in many ways the church in our country has strayed. And so we're left with the fallout from that is that we're left with political movements that by and large are often simply reactionary. Don't necessarily know what we should be pursuing. All I know is I don't like that. I don't like that, and let me just tell you.
16: When I was growing up, there was a lot of tension in our home. We spent many dinners around the table in frustrated silence. 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
15: Welcome back to the Hamilton Corner. Abraham Hamilton III here. I want to explain why I started in 2 Kings 23. Because I'm greatly concerned that things are happening, and I know there are concerted efforts following, American industrialization, which on the one hand led to amazing prosperity, but on the other hand, it had an impact on the family unit, And our lives are so busy. In many ways, the perpetual busyness is in and of itself a scheme to keep us distracted, to keep us divided, to keep us stratified and unable to really stop and breathe for a moment. But I've made this point before. The very same people who want to convince us that our nation, that the United States of America, is the worst place in the world. It's overrun with, racists and all of these things. At the exact same time, these are the exact same people who are saying, no, we need to have an open border. We need to have as many people from other countries to come here as possible. And just forget the political rhetoric for a moment. If you just stop and consider, wait a minute. Both of these things can't be true at the same time, because if you think that our nation is just utterly horrible, right, and you have this overwhelming compassion for the foreigner, why would you want to bring the foreigner to this horrible place? Why would you want that? Why would you want that? Because they don't really believe that. For them, that is a rhetorical device. It is a political cudgel that they wield, but they're wielding it for a particular purpose. One of the things, if you study, the cadre of Marxist philosophers and theorizers, you'll find for them, simply put, the issue that is being discussed popularly is never the issue. It's never the issue. The issue that is being discussed is only being discussed for its usefulness to accomplish their ultimate agenda. So what is that agenda? We're living in a time, and I've explained on this show, it's amazing that we don't have more conversations about it. Like, why don't children in American schools study Pol Pot? Why are American children don't know more about Stalin? Why don't American children know about Mao Zedong? Why don't they know these things? Because there were people who intentionally infiltrated our American system of instruction who wanted to put a glossy, positive veneer on Marxism. That's why. So that you can have a populace who, when you hear Zohran Mamdani declare himself to be a socialist, that you don't have immediately recoiling and saying, "Are you get out of here?" That's why. But for people who are regressive, they tend to know what they're moving toward. What I was alluding to earlier, I've talked about on this program, the Hegelian dialectical process. George Wilhelm Friedrich Hegel, who actually was a teacher of Marx, Marx was a Hegel disciple. In the Hegelian dialectical process, what is that process? Well, first of all, you have to remember that Hegel sought to move in the direction that later developed as Marxism. As I told you, Marx was a disciple of Hegel. I've explained before that Marx is not the author of socialistic thought, communistic thought. He advocated for the utilization of violence, the implementation of violence as a tool to accomplish his objectives. But there were others before him, like Hegel, for example. And it is from Hegel that we get this idea that, you know, Bill Clinton, Tony Blair, and George W. Bush end up describing as a third way. Remember that? The third way? Well, what is the third way? The third way is the synthesis from the Hegelian dialectical process. Those who remember our discussion of this, Hegel's assertion was that when you are a regressive, you introduce yourself, you introduce into the popular conversation, into the body politic, the most extreme radical position that you truly want, but you expect the populace not to accept, but you introduce it. But the purpose of your introduction is not to get a consensus around that radical position initially. You introduce the radical notion as a thesis. While you are introducing the thesis, you have a corollary component. Some may say an opponent. You heard the term controlled opposition? When you are a Hegelian, when you introduce your radical thesis, you are working in tandem with the antithesis advocates. The Hegelian introduces the thesis. The corollary opposition, the controlled opposition, offers an antithesis, which is usually the opposite of the thesis. Then, to add into this conversation the Alinskyite term of the community organizer, the community organizer is the one who introduces the radical thesis to stir up discontent around it. Then you stir up the antithesis groups to oppose, and you always present the issue in binary terms. There's no gradation. There's no reasonable alternatives. You simply have thesis, antithesis, and then the organizer comes in with the synthesis. Come on, let's be reasonable. Let's compromise. Which is why you have a society that the only thing, or I won't say the only thing, but one of the highest values in our society today is what? Compromise. But for the Hegelian, the very moment that you have an arrival at synthesis, or the Bill Clinton, the George W. Bush, the Tony Blair third way, the very moment you have the third way, you introduce a new radical thesis that pushes the dialogue even further. You've heard the term Overton window. As soon as you get the thesis, the synthesis accepted, you introduce a new thesis. Then you have another round of it. Thesis, antithesis, synthesis. Another round. New thesis, which is why in our conversation you've experienced the continued leftward drift of both the Democrat Party and the Republican Party. How many times have you heard people say, man, John F. Kennedy can never be elected as a Democrat today? How many times have you heard that? How many times have you heard this say, oh, the Republicans are just taking up the most recent position vacated by the Democrats? Because we are living in the Hegelian dialectical process, living in it. And while this is happening, just to summarize it, and this is a very crude summary, no doubt, and a simplified summary. But the underpinning from a socialist, Marxist, communist worldview is atheism. The theological underpinning is humanism. Man is God. So we'll do, to use biblical language, whatever is right in our own eyes. So it is, to rightly describe the Marxist objective, it is an effort to establish a godless society where man determines virtue. Now, what is happening in our country right now? There is a major push to redefine conservatism in America without God. You see? So what does that end up becoming? You end up with two sides of the same coin. Now, I am not one of these people who say there's not any difference between Democrats and Republicans. There's lots of differences, no doubt. But think about what is happening on our very watch as we're existing. You have two sides both pushing for an establishment of a society based on their vision of virtue with a godless definition of it. That the fecklessness of the Republican Party is now giving way to MAGA, but I simply ask you, what is the guiding principle of it? What by and large passes for conservatism today is nothing more than a reactionary response to whatever it is the progressives are doing. Think about it. But what is the guiding principle? To be honest, to be fair, if you would be honest and fair, President Trump doesn't have a core convictional ideology. In some ways, you can see how that there is benefit in being flexible in negotiating. But the truth is, what is the core convictional ideology? And I can even hear it now. Why do you have to be ideological? I'm not saying you have to be ideological, but there is something called truth. This is what I'm getting toward. There is something. Let me say it better. Truth is real, guys. Truth is real. Zealous reactionary is not synonymous with visionary. You've heard me say we talk about the construct of a family. There can be no submission of a wife to her husband if the husband has no vision, has no mission. Submission requires a mission. We have lots of people that are in families and trying to lead families, but they don't even have a vision for what their lives ought to be, what their family should be. What is the vision you have for your family? Do you have one? For most people, if we're honest, most people's experiences are we just kind of drift along and kind of figure it out along the way. But there's not clarity in vision often. But should there be? Yes, there should be. Efforts to employ reactionary political engagement without any mooring in truth will ultimately spiral badly. Ultimately. Right now, I'll say it very simply. I strongly believe because of the chasm, the void left by the church in our society, a MAGA ideology has come to fill the void. And why? Because some of it is because we've been pushed and pushed and pushed with the Hegelian thesis. You pushed us with the deconstruction of the family. You pushed us with homosexuality. You pushed us with same-sex marriage. You pushed us with abortion. But then you start saying, but yeah, and two-year-olds can tell you if they're boys or girls. And we're like, Wait, think about it. One of the most profound ads from the 2024 presidential election was Kamala Harris is for they, them. She should never be president. The remix is for they, them. Donald Trump is for us. Why did that resonate so? Because we know we're coming out of the era where you want to tell me Will Thomas, who's on the Penn swimming team for 3 years, was ranked number 652nd or whatever he was, 253rd. And then he makes a decision. Oh, you know what? I'm a girl. And now I'm dominating. And we're supposed to act like, yeah, this is right. We know that's wrong at a core level. But how many people are willing to say why it's wrong? Not as many. The popular understanding of conservatism has eroded to mere reactionary disposition. If you hear the term conservatism, you should ask, conserving what? What are we conserving? Do we know? Should there be conserving anything? What is the overarching vision? The same thing, the reactionary thing, even in media, you know, these are the stories to talk about. Who determines which stories are the stories to talk about? Why don't we have more stories about good Americans that have weapons, that are using their weapons responsibly to save people? We don't hear that very often at all. It actually happens way more than when people talk about these so-called gun violence incidents, which is so absurd to say. Gun violence. You have automobile crashes. Nobody says we have car violence. Nobody says that. We say we have a problem with intoxicated drivers. We have a problem with people driving badly. We don't say that there's car violence because there's an agenda. And so we even have this binary reactionary terms disposition in terms of what we discuss and how things are discussed. I'll give you an example of what I'm talking about. Right now, there's lots of conversation about the, you know, Sidney Sweeney American Eagle ads. You know, and there's people there. Hey, why haven't you talked about it? I'll tell you plainly, because I don't want to talk about it in terms of the way that the world is talking about it popularly. The world wants you to say, ooh, Sidney Sweeney ad good. MAGA. Sidney Sweeney ad bad. Regressive. I got a big problem with the Sidney Sweeney ad. But it's not because of anything anybody else is talking about. Miss me with all that talking about, you know, her reference and skin color, all that kind of stuff. You know why I have a problem? Because America is addicted to pornography. That's why I have a problem with. And this is nothing more than another iteration of, frankly, soft pornography. And there are lots of so-called, I won't even say so-called, lots of people who would identify themselves as conservative that completely missed the fact they're just trying to really do a sex sales thing in a particular way that appeals to particular demographics. But the issue that I have is that the scripture compels me to put no unholy thing before my eyes. And what we have is a normalization of the objectification of the female body, a normalization of lust so much so to where it almost doesn't even register. We don't care if it's soft porn, long as it's soft porn in red, white, and blue. Remember the whole deal we had not too long ago? Conservative women with pinup calendars? Remember that? What I'm saying, guys, I'm using that as an example. Say, what is our governing dynamic? What are we aspiring toward? What is our positive vision for ourselves, our positive vision for our families, our positive vision for our churches, and our positive vision for our nation? What are we aspiring toward? For too many, the aspiration is nothing more than let's own the libs. I want to drink some liberal tears. That's only going to get you so far. What are we aspiring to as a nation? What is good? What is beautiful? What is true that we're aspiring for? What are we seeking to accomplish? For too many, it's nothing more than being the opposite of whatever them Democrats say or whatever them Republicans say. And guys, that's not a sustaining virtue, which is why, to come full circle to the point I made in the first segment, at least I tried to make, this is why the Church of the Living God must.
0: Are you depressed about your finances? Hi, I'm Chuck Bentley with My Money Life from Crown. Your finances should not determine your worth, happiness, or meaning and purpose in life. Christ taught us in Luke 12, life does not consist in the abundance of possessions. How we use money and resources early in life strongly impacts our future. But it's never too late to change course. In fact, midlife can be the most powerful season for transformation. Your motivation is stronger, awareness is higher, and an understanding of your mistakes and bad habits is clear. Surrender everything to the Lord, then ask Him to give you the wisdom, discipline, and desire to live as His faithful manager. He's faithful, merciful, and abounding in steadfast love. Though setbacks may occur, commit to carrying on with sound financial principles. One day, you can look forward to hearing, "Well done, good and faithful servant. You've been faithful over a little. I will set you over much. Enter into the joy of your master." Financial stress isn't just a numbers issue. It's a trust issue. Inviting the Lord into our decisions replaces fear, guilt, and anxiety with His peace that passes all understanding. It helps to make a list of the things that have brought joy to your life that money cannot buy. It's a great exercise to fight off the grip of depression. Think about your friendships, shared experiences, love, children, church, and the things you've done to serve God and others. This will help you see the truth that your true riches don't come from money and possessions. 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
3: I appreciate you joining us now for the Public Square from the American Policy Roundtable with the Sermonator, Dave Zanotti. You've been preaching at Jumbo K's Church again, haven't you?
21: Yeah, and it's become a tradition. I can't remember now whether it's 10, 11 years or more that we've been doing an annual address on the 4th of July in the context of the Declaration of Independence. Now, I will tell you that it's been quite a while. And interestingly enough, when I found the John Quincy Adams quote about Christmas and the 4th of July, I read the quote, and it took me a while to actually find that the context was a speech, an oration that John Quincy Adams delivered on the 4th of July in 1837. Now, we've since developed the tradition of always delivering an oration on the 4th of July, and it's the one day that I always hold, that weekend where the 4th of July happens, that Sunday, to go to Bethel Chapel. Now, the reason I go to Bethel Chapel is because John Bouquet is a dear, dear friend, the pastor there, he and his wife, and John is also one of the trustees of the American Policy Roundtable. And so it's to honor his commitment to this ministry as well. But it's also because it's one of the most real places I've ever encountered. And visiting in churches for over 50 years of my life, it's a real church.
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21: They have windows. They have real people. They drive real cars. And they go out and do real stuff that you would expect followers of Jesus to do. And I admire them greatly. And so it's an honor to be in their company. And so these particular sermons are now on. They're posted at thepublicsquare.com. 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
15: Welcome back to the Hamilton Corner. Abraham Hamilton III is my name. What I'm saying very simply, guys, is we cannot perpetually be described solely by what we're against. But here's the rub. But we have to wait to see what they say so that we can know what we're against next. How absurd is that? We need to wait to see what they're going to say to see what we're against. Guys, that's absurd. What is the positive vision that we have? There's a reason, guys, where the last greatest hope of the earth, the United States of America, a beacon set on the hill, it follows from a worldview that begins our declaration as to why we must be a sovereign nation separated from King George of England, that we hold these truths to be self-evident. That man is endowed by the Creator. There's a positive, affirmative vision. What are we ascribing toward? What are we endeavoring to build? What type of society do we want? The reason why, now I won't say the reason, but regressives use these ridiculous tactics like the Hegelian dialectical process, and they come up with different names for it, dialecticalism and third wayism and all of these things. Because they're trying to run game on you, because they're trying to move in the same direction. Always in the same direction. Let's move in a certain way. Right now, you're my opposition, but in the future, you will be a Republican who supports same-sex marriage, for example. How many times have you been told, well, no, let's not bring the Bible into this? Why? Why? Who are you to tell me that I need to leave my Bible on the side to engage you in discourse? But how often have professing Christians done so? Oh, yeah, you know, I don't want to compel someone to believe what I believe. You're not trying to persuade someone to embrace Christ by force. But you don't have to apologize that the word of Christ is truth. I don't have to try to apologize for the fact, well, you know what? If we're going to have a sustained society, we need husbands and wives to make babies. I don't need to apologize for that. Well, where did that come from? It comes first from God's word.
2: And unsurprisingly, the sciences that we have supports what God's word has already told us. I'm not going to apologize for that. And then I'll add this into the conversation. The truth has benefit even for those who don't believe the truth. Whether you agree with it or not, that a husband and a wife raising their children together in the same home is the best thing for a child, regardless if you believe it or not. It's true. So I'm not going to apologize because that's true. But now you need to be more responsive to the multicultural effort to recognize that there are all types of families. No, I don't need to do that. What I will do is recognize that there's sin and that there are fallen men, and fallen men intend and attempt to try to make adjustments and nip and tuck and accommodate their sin and rebellion. But that doesn't change the truth. That doesn't change the truth. That's why I said you're entitled to your delusions, but you cannot compel me to live by them. Guys, there's a simple notion. In order to maintain this experiment in self-governance, we have to have individuals who are self-governed. Let's add something else to the conversation. Self-governance is not an Adamically natural phenomenon. Guess what? Self-governance, also known as self-control, is a fruit of the Spirit. The Spirit of God produces self-controlled men. This is why, brothers and sisters, George Washington said, religion and morality are indispensable supports to our government. And you simply can be, you can say very simply, I'm not trying to compel you to convert to Christ following, but I will not deny the truth of what Jesus Christ teaches. Guys, it ain't rocket surgery. There's a reason there ain't never been in the history of the world an atheist hospital. You know why? Because compassion for suffering people comes from people who have love for the Lord. Because it's the Lord who told us that the first commandment is to love him with all that we are. And the second is like it. Love your neighbor as yourself. Why is it that it's always the Christians opening up orphanages and opening up hospitals and feeding the homeless?

But what's happened, guys? We've allowed ourselves to be dumbed down. But we won't talk about Christendom. We'll say Western civilization. What's the fulcrum of Western civilization, huh? Huh? Are we going to talk about Augustine and the City of God and how his writings as a Christ follower shaped the entire scope of Western philosophical and political thought? Are we going to talk about that or not? Nah, we ain't going to talk about it. Why? Because we're embarrassed of Christ. Why? Who has bewitched us? Guys, we have been siren-songed and we have been seduced and we have been, you know, professionalized and we've been degreed up and all of these things, all to get us to the place to become functionally comfortable with denying the truth and its application. We don't need to apologize that the positive vision for our nation stems from clarity from God's word. We're not trying to have theocratic rule compelling people to convert to Christ following. But I'm not going to apologize to you and lie to you about the fact that I don't care how great your life may be here. If you die without Christ Jesus as your savior, you will suffer eternally. And in addition to that, the teachings of Christ have great efficacy in its application for establishing a society that's best for maximized human flourishing. That's why you have some of the, you know, the atheist, what's the old boy name from England? I forgot so far. He doesn't like Christianity, but he likes the culture it produces. What's his name? Was it? No, it wasn't him. It was the other one. The name will come up, but y'all know who I'm talking about. I don't quite like Christianity. No, I don't believe it. It's absurd. To believe a man raised from the dead, it's absurd. But I do prefer the culture that Christians create. Why, bro? Why do you prefer the culture that Christians create? Why? Kind of like man is exceedingly wicked. Kind of like if you reject the culture that Christians create, you return to the doldrums. That's right. And somebody put it in the chat. Dawkins, Richard Dawkins. Guys, what we've enjoyed in what they call in Western civilization has been an aberration in world history. Yeah, that's what he said. Cultural Christian. What we've enjoyed in Western civilization as a whole is an aberration from human history. Then you get more specific. What we've had in America, there have been generations of human beings that could not fathom what we've enjoyed here. And with all of our mistakes, there's never been a perfect society. I say it with my whole chest without successful contradiction that the United States of America is the greatest nation in the history of the world. But why is it that? Why is it that? We used to understand this. De Tocqueville told us, in contrasting the French Revolution, the bloody French Revolution, that the symbol of the French Revolution was the bloody guillotine. De Tocqueville's question was, why did the American Revolution result in their society versus what we had in France? And he told us, in his Twain volume on democracy in America, he sought for the source of America's greatness in his banking systems. He sought for America's greatness in its halls of government. And it was not until he entered her churches with pulpits aflame in righteousness. This is his words, not mine. Aflame in righteousness that he recognized the source of America's greatness. He said, America is great because she is good. But then he added a warning. But the moment she ceases to be good, she will cease to be great. When Tim Talbot was on the show, he sat in his chair and returned to the statistics that when America kicked prayer out of our public schools, how do all of the metrics, violence, sexuality, murder, they all plummeted. You think that's a coincidence? Guys, we've got to wake up. We've got to wake up. The enduring virtue from the word of God, from Jesus directly. What is the greatest commandment? To love the Lord with all that you are. Guys, when you love God with all that you are, the most immediate evidence of that love is the way you treat your neighbor. Love God with all that you are and love your neighbor as yourself. On these hang the entirety of the law and the prophets. We have got to get to the place where we don't apologize for that. And that we're willing to live out loud in that fashion. What is your vision for yourselves, for your life? What is your vision for your family? What is your vision for your church? What is your vision for our nation? The next level of analysis. And what are you doing to bring that into fruition?

0: Christian. Guys, the world is going to whirl. We cannot expect this to come from the world. But the thing that I'm greatly concerned about is that among the ranks of the regressives and among the ranks of the self-described conservatives, they're both pining for an establishment of a society in a godless direction, looking for a godless way to do life and to do governance. And I'm telling you, it's going to end in the same direction. The only way we can get off this hamster wheel of the Hegelian dialectical process to where we're simply waiting to see what the other side says so that we can react to it and be opposite them is to see, what is it that you're striving for? What is it that you're aspiring to be? As a father, man, I have a desire and a vision for my family. I have a desire and a vision for my children. But is my example aiding that vision coming into reality, or is it working against it? There's so many instances we're able to identify and to criticize what's wrong with everybody else, but we're not introspective about our own examples. A lack of clarity as to the positive vision for ourselves as a church, for example, is what led to many places being bullied by a government to shut down. The strip clubs and the liquor stores and the Walmart can be open, but you better not open your mouth to say Jesus is Lord. And if you dare come together and say Jesus is Lord, you better not sing. What? What? Guys, we need to wake up, is what I'm saying. We cannot simply be reactionary. Reactionary is not synonymous with being visionary. These stories that are percolating, sometimes I want to talk about the stuff that's popular. Sometimes I don't. You know why? Because what's popular doesn't dictate what's important. Sometimes they make stories that are popular and the important things go completely ignored. Many of us have heard the adage, in our time right now, we're no longer having discourse and disagreements between, you know, red and blue. We're having conversations about right versus wrong, good versus evil. And I agree with that wholeheartedly. But this is the thing that people don't say. Both sides of the dialogue believe that they're on the side of good and the other side is evil. Why? Because what the Lord prophesied is coming to fruition. Good is being called evil and evil is being called good. So if you're having disagreements with good versus evil, but both sides of the discourse believe they're good and the other side is evil, we're right back to square one. Because instead of merely discussing good versus evil, there needs to be a conversation about what is true. What is true? And if we're merely reactionary, we become nothing other than controlled opposition in the Hegelian dialectical process. Because the floor for the negotiation, if you will, is always set by the Hegelian with the thesis. The thesis, love who you want to love. Antithesis, no, that's wrong. Okay. Civil unions. As soon as people said, okay, the civil unions, what's the next thing? No, we want marriage. Marriage is wrong. Okay. A license for gay marriage. As soon as, not even before the dust can settle on that, little boys are not always boys. It's just a more recent example of the exact same phenomenon. But the people of God must simultaneously be people of truth. And the beauty of this is that we don't have to try to develop our own unilateral vision. God has already showed us the way in which we are to walk. God is good, not because I'm saying so. It's because it is true.
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3: I'm Ruth Kramer with Mission Network News. The June Memorandum of Understanding between the United States and Iran appears to be over. The U.S. reimposed oil sanctions and the two nations exchanged regional strikes this week. Transform Iran's Lana Silk says the people of Iran have fought and died for freedom the past 6 months, with disheartening results as the regime stays in power and talk of peace persisted.
4: Now, I think the sentiment is much more along the lines of, okay, maybe now the rest of the world will see what we see, is that this government is duplicitous, this government doesn't want peace, this government is on a path to destruction towards other people.
3: Ceasefire or not, Transform Iran's team remains on high alert, preparing for greater spiritual breakthrough in Iran. Don't underestimate your prayers in God's hands. And finally, people are becoming more skeptical of what they see online. Denise Godwin with International Media Ministry says this is driving many to seek authentic truth.
5: It's driving them toward a deeper dive into information and analog and real humans, as well as online. 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
5: We'll connect you to local, real people. 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
3: Pray for IMM as it reaches people worldwide. 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I'm Ruth Kramer.
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7: PJI has sent a legal demand letter to the MLB commissioner explaining that federal law prohibits religious discrimination in the workplace. Controversy erupted when three San Francisco Giants players wrote Bible verses on their team-issued caps, which featured the team logo in rainbow colors, honoring Pride Month. As public debate intensified, MLB...
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10: Welcome to today's Crosspoint. I'm Mark Taylor, your host. And today we're going to be addressing the issues of the occult in media and its continual influence on society. My guest is a pastor. He's a radio podcast host as well, a filmmaker, founder of Good Fight Ministries, Joe Schimmel. Well, here on Crosspoint today, folks, I've got interesting guests with me. He's Joe Schimmel, and Joe, we are living in very strange times, and you're really behind the scenes working, bringing out information. I believe your ministries is Good Fight Ministries. Is that correct?
11: That is correct.
10: Good yeah. Uh-huh. And anyway, what got my attention is, you know, the popularity of these things coming out, especially from Disney and other places, Netflix doing this stuff. But, you know, Doctor Strange come out, and I heard so many Christians talking about going and seeing this thing, this movie, and then knowing that, you know, this doesn't look right. This looks like it could be some real dark stuff here. And, you know, with sorcery and occult stuff, I've seen you put out this article about it, that you're one of those groups out there, especially trying to get people to wake up and aware of how dangerous this is. How long have you been
12: working in this kind of area, working against this occult and stuff that's going on really in our music and Hollywood. And how long have you been involved in that?
11: That's a great question. 40 years, because I started, like, became a Christian when I was 18, and I'm 58 right now. So, yeah, so 40 years kind of, now that makes me think about it. Because right when I became a Christian, I came out of the occult. Before I became a Christian, I was involved in the occult, not recognizing what I was getting into. I was kind of more of an atheist / agnostic. I knew there was something bigger than me, but I didn't want to submit to the biblical God. And I wanted to do my own thing as a teenager. And I began to, you know, experiment with the power of the subconscious mind through a couple books that are around the house that I lived at. And I began to program my subconscious mind through visualization of popular techniques today that are used in the New Age movement, meditation. And as a result, I opened myself up to the demonic world. And I didn't believe in the devil. I thought Christianity was a joke. I didn't believe in spiritual evil. And before I knew it, I was going through occult experiences that I tried to ignore in regard to the occult, just thought it was my subconscious mind. By going through states of paralysis with a humming sound going through my mind, couldn't get up, couldn't wake up. And I thought, wow, I broke on through, as Jim Morrison sang. I broke on through to the other side. I'm in touch with this subconscious force. I began to talk to this subconscious force through my meditations that I thought was a subconscious force. And before I knew it, Mark, I began to do automatic writing, all kinds of occult, in the occult it's called automatic writing, when it's basically spirits basically channel through you. And all of a sudden I was writing lyrics like treacherous meadows touched by the devil, burning with calamity and subdued by disease and born with an attitude on his face, the trickery of Satan was bestowed, and all these strange lyrics. And I was looking at what I was writing. I'm like, well, I don't really believe in the devil. Why am I writing about, I was like, instead of Little Miss Muffet, it was Little Miss Medium. Can you awaken the dead masters of your sleep? I didn't know that mediums contacted masters and channeled them. So as I was writing all these strange lyrics, and I'll give you like just one example of one song, kind of the construct. I was actually, Mark, being initiated or being taught an occult worldview through my own lyrics, learning from my lyrics and becoming basically a hippie, a new ager, a cultist, reincarnation, God, we're all God kind of thing, that we can visualize our success, which I was already practicing that. But give you just one example. I wrote a song about a character. I was mowing the lawn. I would go play football with my friends at the park. I had to get my yard work done. And all of a sudden, Tiki Tom, the Indian boy, and this is when these songs would just come to me through these meditations. I thought, oh, I have a character, Tiki Tom, the Indian boy. I had to go in the, finish mowing the lawn, set paper to pen in like 10 minutes or so. 10, 15 minutes max, I had this full-blown song that was way beyond anything I could think of. And the first lines were about Tiki Tom, the Indian boy, who stabs to stay afloat in society's leaky boat. I didn't know how to use metaphors like society being a leaky boat, but Tiki Tom is stabbed to stay afloat in society's leaky boat. Next lines were, cumbersome timber town, lived and done, winter's wound. Do you know the skies will weep tonight? And I don't have time to unmangle that, but basically saying, hey, you're an unfit timber town. A winter's wound, it's coming. The sky's going to weep tonight. Tiki Tom's in this leaky boat. He's stabbed to stay afloat. It's all chaos. What's the answer? How does he get out of it? And the next lines give the false gospel, the New Age gospel. And it says, born into a world of problems and pleasures of all shapes and sizes. Well, first it says, is it all worth life on earth? It poses a problem. Is it all worth life on earth to be a fly, a flower, a president without power, a bum in the park, a priest in the dark, a scalp without hair, a town with no fare? And then it gives, and keep in mind, I just was writing this. I wasn't thinking about it. Just coming right through me. And then the next line gives the answer, the false answer. Born into a world of problems and pleasures of all shapes and sizes, reaching your mind, you'll find all kinds of surprises. Color and sound are all around. Our greatest senses remain to be found. Then the song ends with three of the characters that are early in the song. I didn't think of even bringing them to the next part of the song. It just happened. Then I read it later. I'm like, wow, it's all worth life on earth to be a fly. The fly was there, the flower, prison without power, a bum in the park, priest in the dark, scalp without hair, town without fair. The fly, the bum, and the priest all end up at the end of the song with Tiki Tom in the mix. And at the end of the song says, Tiki Tom, now a fly in a dark room, struggles to stay afloat in a rippling glass of rum, waiting to be downed by a priest or a bum. And the thing is, he reincarnated. He's sinking again. He's in this bottle of rum or this cup of rum that this homosexual and this priest are partake of. And the whole idea was that we need to get off this wheel of reincarnation, which is New Age teaching, and we need to go within, and that's the answer, and discover our sixth sense and our other senses that remain to be found. And I was initiating myself and being taught through these demonic personages that I thought was just my subconscious until, Mark, My covers are getting pulled down. I'm turning sideways in my bed. I'm being tormented by these entities, and then not knowing their entities. In the midst of one of my experiences, I go to roll off the bed. I wasn't paralyzed, and very clearly, it was just, as we're talking right now, it was just, hold on, hold on. Not spooky, just a very disembodied spirit. Hold on, hold on. Like, don't freak out. And I realized, wait, I'm not in touch with my subconscious mind, which is how I justified all my satanic lyrics, about I'm in touch with spiritual entities that are feeding me all this devil stuff. Why are they doing that? And they're all anti-God. And my songs were like, your God is your myth is your God, very anti-Christ. And then, you know, it took me a while, I was a little thick-headed, to see the truth. I was like, I've opened myself up to demonic forces that I was like just so humble because I was mocking Christianity. And then I realized that I had opened myself up to these very forces, satanic forces I thought were just mythological.
12: Yeah.
11: And then I ended up, end of the story, transition of the story, I just cried out to God in the midst of one of my experiences, and it stopped immediately. A week or so later, I did the same thing, cried out to God again. I was paralyzed, humming sound, boom, it stopped again. I'm like, okay, Satan's real, God is real. Got on my knees, came to the Lord Jesus Christ. I knew Christ was the way because that's what all my songs were against. And when I opened the Bible, and this is what most Christians are missing, it shows a worldview that there is a spiritual war going on between light and darkness, and history is linear, moving toward what the Bible calls the Battle of Armageddon, where Christ will come and defeat, you know, the Antichrist, false prophet, set up his kingdom on the earth, and there's these satanic forces will be judged. But most Christians are unaware that the Bible says that Satan is the prince of the hour, the prince of the power of the air, who's working through the children of disobedience, and they don't realize that all this influence in the world, so much of it through popular music and through movies and so forth. People are going through the things I was going through, but they latch on and they catch hold, and they're world shapers for Satan. And the most popular movies right now, actually the most popular movies now ever, Mark, in Chicago Tribune had the top rundown of the top 10 movie franchises ever. Four of the top 10 are superhero movies, and the top one is Marvel, the Avenger movies, and that has grossed more money than all the other movies put together. And just what they call the COVID run, the time through the last few years of COVID, the second movie during that time of the Marvel movies, the first one is Spider-Man, No Way Home, and then the second one is the movie that just came out, Doctor Strange and the Multiverse of Madness. And Doctor Strange is an occultist, and we can dig into this, but millions of Christians are watching this thinking it's great, not realizing that the Bible forbids occultism and contact with the demonic world, but it's actually glorifying a man named Doctor Strange, who is not only an occultist, but he's master of the black arts or black magic, and he's made in the image, we get into this, the image of Satanist Aleister Crowley. He's basically patterned after him, a full-blown Satanist that hated Jesus and wanted to promote the occult around the world.
12: Yeah. Do you believe that this is pretty much what's going on in the world of Hollywood and all that, that there's these kind of people that are actually occultists, demonically driven, that are writing these scripts and putting them out and coming up with all that? Because how would a normal person know some of this stuff? I mean, you've got to be having some kind of an entity there guiding them.
11: Great question. And we only talked for like, 2-3 minutes before the show. It's interesting that you posed that specific question. How would they know this? Like, for instance, about Doctor Strange and the world of the occult, unless they were in it to one degree or another. And let me back up again and then answer that question. When I became a Christian, and then I looked at the world around me, and I looked at all these, you know, the rock stars that I was worshiping and so forth, I began to look into them, and I began to see, wow, my favorite band was Led Zeppelin. I started looking into Led Zeppelin and find out that Jimmy Page is a follower of Satanist Aleister Crowley, and he said that big names aren't made today. He was considered the greatest guitarist or one of the greatest guitarists of all time. Usually he's rated second or third under, right behind Jimi Hendrix, and he said big names aren't made today through Ready, Steady, Go, but through practicing the magic of Aleister Crowley. And he was practicing Crowley's satanic magic, contacting demonic entities, channeling them. We have a video out. It's probably the most popular video ever done exposing music and Satanism, called They Sold Their Souls for Rock and Roll. And we've seen thousands of people come to Christ through that video, where I exposed, because all of a sudden I prayed, I cried out to God, and he opened my eyes to see what was happening in the world. I began to see, wow, all these top, I mean, you can go, Mark, all the way from, you know, the music in the past, whether you can begin at the, say, for instance, the Beatles, Sgt. Pepper's Lonely Hearts Club Band album, top left one guy over is Aleister Crowley. And, you know, John Lennon, most popular rock star after probably Elvis of all time, most influential, said, hey, the whole Beatle idea was do what thou wilt. Quoted Aleister Crowley's maxim, do what thou wilt shall be the whole of the law, not do God's will, but do what thou wilt, be your own God. And they put Aleister Crowley up there, top left, you know, his famous picture where he's bald and kind of looks like almost like a serial killer, top left, one guy over, and they said they put their heroes up there. Well, you can go, Jim Morrison, was the Doors were the biggest band of the 60s from the United States. They huddled around a bust of Aleister Crowley and the album 13 on the front cover. You go into the 70s, I mentioned Zeppelin. The Stones were so big in the 70s. They were influenced by Kenneth Anger, co-founder of the Church of Satan, who wrote did a movie called Lucifer Rising, promoting Aleister Crowley, which Jimmy Page, by the way, appears in. You go into the 80s, and we show whether it's Sting, and a lot of different artists in the 80s were influenced by Aleister Crowley, all the way until current times where Jay-Z, the biggest rapper of all time to date, the most successful rapper of all time, he wears a hoodie. When we show him, it says, do what thou wilt on it. And we have a whole thing. It's got over a million views on our Good Fight YouTube site of Beyonce, who's Jay-Z's wife, sporting a ring with the Baphomet, the goat-headed, you know, god, you know, demon god, amalgamation between male and female, with the horns protruding and used in Satanism. We show her using that, and we show where she says that. We show Jay-Z where he says he has spirits that come in and out of him, and where his wife Beyonce, the queen of, you know, she's the queen of pop. She says, "Hey, I was at the, you know, performing one time, and I could only sing at a certain level, but then this spirit, which she identified and calls Sasha Fierce, entered into my body." And she says, "When Sasha Fierce came into me," we show her audit, you know, play saying these things. She says, "When the spirit came into me, I could sing way better and everything else." The, you know, the Bible lets us know that, you know, angels are created higher than human beings. They possess people. Jesus exercised many of these spirits, and they're musical beings. We read of the anointed cherub. Satan's called the anointed cherub who fell in Revelation chapter 4 and 5. We read about in chapter 28 of Ezekiel, says he was created with tabrets in him. In Isaiah 14, when Satan falls, it talks about how he'll be brought down with his musical instruments. But he's called the anointed cherub. When you read Revelation 4 and 5, it's the cherubim that lead the worship in heaven. It begins with them. So he was a worship leader. He fell from heaven. He's got musical power. So do the fallen angels. They possess people. But now, kind of giving people a little bit more of my journey in the biblical worldview, that we don't wrestle against flesh and blood. It says, but the rulers of the darkness of this world, against spiritual wickedness in high places. The Lord wants to open our eyes as Christians. We're not to be ignorant, as Paul says in 2 Corinthians 2:11, of Satan's devices, that he's channeling people, that just as Satan offered Jesus the kingdoms of the world, if you bow down to him, there's all kinds of people at the expense of their eternal souls. Jesus says, what is a profit, man, if he gains the whole world and loses his soul? And if someone causes one of these little ones to stumble, better a large millstone be hung around their neck and be thrown in the sea. So it's just eternal suicide, yeah, and damnation for those who do this. But it's interesting, when you draw a line now to the most popular movies, we're talking about the most popular music of all time. Now the most popular movies of all time, right now, by far and away, are the Marvel movies. And in that same top 10, you got, you know, Spider-Man, it's a Marvel character, but not owned by Marvel in regard to movies. You got Batman from DC, you got X-Men, which is also Marvel, but different franchise. Four of the top 10 are movies that are directed at our children, Mark. And many of the adults are watching them and getting excited about them because they grew up with these characters.
12: Well, folks, stay with us, and we're going to be back with more of Joe Schimmel as we talk about this occult and all this stuff going on in Hollywood and in Marvel, all these places like Disney. Stay with us. 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This is Mark Taylor. 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This is Mark Taylor, your host for Crosspoint. Welcome back to our show. I'm talking with Joe Schimmel today. We're really looking at some of these things that are going on in and around Hollywood, the occult and all that, this Antichrist agenda. You can contact Joe through the Good Fight Ministries as he is out there battling this, and it's quite a battle.
11: We're doing one of the videos, which is part of our 7-part series is we look at the top 10 writers, those who were voted the top 10 writers for comics in the last 4 years. Comic Book Review does a vote every 4 years, or up for a new vote now, but we look at the top 10. They go through the top 100. I look at the top 10. I said, I'm going to look at the top 10 writers. We do more than just the top 10, but mainly the top 10 writers of these comics that are being turned into movies and see what they're about. Yeah. You can't make this stuff up.
12: Yeah.
11: The top
12: yeah.
11: writer of all time is a man by the name of Alan Moore. Alan Moore is a practitioner of Satanist Aleister Crowley's magic. He says he got in touch with the demon of cinema. He channels these entities. He has a lair below his home. He says he's in touch with a spirit named a demon named Asmodeus. He wears a ring with serpents on it because he's a Gnostic and he identifies so much with, you know, his wife. He brags about how she hung out with Anton LaVey's, the founder of Church of Satan's daughter, Zena, for some time. And brother, this man, he literally, you know, in his book or his graphic novel called V for Vendetta. And by the way, I'll just say this really quickly about him. He's the only guy, a comic writer, that got top 100 literary writers of all time in the English language by Time Magazine. He's on their list of top 100 writers. Well, he gets his writing. He acknowledges that they've enhanced these entities that he's contacted through practicing Crowley's magic. V for Vendetta, many Christians lauded V for Vendetta when it came out as a movie, saying, isn't this great? It's anti-fascism. I said, wow, if you really look at what's going on here, it's anti-Christianity. It's calling Christianity fascist, because when you look at the graphic novel that it's based on, the symbol is a cross, and it begins with a minister, V, who's the hero, teaching Eve, which is like Adam and Eve. V is introducing Eve into Gnosticism, like the serpent introduced Eve into the tree of Gnosis, or knowledge of good and evil. V comes up in the graphic novel to a minister, and he says, please allow me to introduce myself, a man of wealth and taste, quoting Sympathy for the Devil from the Stones, and then he kills the guy. And then as you go through the graphic novel, at least three times, V especially, and then also his protege, Eve, are quoting Crowley saying, do what thou wilt. They're working Satanism into these stories. Of course, they don't put do what thou wilt in the movie because it would have flopped, and all these Christians wouldn't have been duped thinking it's a great movie.
12: Yeah.
11: But I'm giving examples. So this is the top comic writer of all time, Alan Moore. And I'll say this, too. He also did a 17-year comic run, very popular, called Lost Girls. And he takes Wendy from, you know, Peter Pan, Alice from Alice in Wonderland, Dorothy from The Wizard of Oz. He takes these three girls, and he puts them in all kinds of sexual situations. And he's as young as 14 years old, he puts with grown men. And he was confronted in a BBC interview saying this. A lot of people are saying this is child, I mean, pornography bad enough, right? But this is child pornography. And he says, yeah, we were trying to do pornography, and we have done, it is pornography. He admits it. So this is the gutter. I mean, it doesn't get any lower and more wicked and perverse than this. The second biggest writer of all time is a man by the name of Grant Morrison from Scotland. And Grant Morrison, I mean, it's just as dark. I mean, he's a follower as well of Aleister Crowley, Satanist Aleister Crowley's magic. He's talked about Crowley's new eon. Crowley talked about a coming new eon of the age of Horus. Crowley says Horus represents the god of the new eon. Crowley, by the name, just let people know how bad he was. He signed his name, the Beast 666. That's how he signed his name. He said he wanted to get hold of Satan personally and become his chief of staff. He was a Satanist organizer. He'd take a frog as one of his rituals, and he'd crucify it and say, lo, Jesus of Nazareth, I have you under my power, and he'd crucify the frog. We're talking about pure Satanism. He molested several children. They took the whitewash off of the sex temple there that he had in Italy. He's an English guy, but he had to move to Italy because he's called the wickedest man in the world in his day. And Kenneth Anger, along with Alfred Kinsey, Alfred Kinsey was the top sexologist in our country. We did a video called The Kinsey Syndrome, showing that he was actually taking journals from child molesters, and that's how he got a lot of his stats, and Crowley was one of them, by the way. He went to procure Crowley's journal on his sexual exploits, and he went with Kenneth Anger, the co-founder of Church of Satan. We show a picture of him standing with him at the sex temple. under a picture of a stage picture of Crowley. They took the whitewash that Mussolini's government had painted over the symbols, and there were live action pictures of orgies that Crowley had conducted as part of his sex magic rituals with many children of the women who came to join in these things. So we're talking about utter perversion, and these perverse minds who are locking into this form of Satanism, this demonic world, the rulers of the darkness of this world, are promoting this stuff. Well, you go to Grant Morrison, and Grant Morrison also practiced Crowley's magic, and he pushes Crowley's occult views throughout his, no kidding. I mean, we literally show a disinfo conference where he's speaking. It's called Disinfo Conference, Grant Morrison, and he has pictures of Aleister Crowley behind him projected on the screens with 666 under them, encouraging the young people that have come to listen to him because they revere these guys like rock stars, telling them they need to practice Crowley's magic. And this stuff really works, and you need to get into this, and you can contact these demons through this magic. And that he talks about how he got successful. These are the top two guys. And yeah. It gets even more wild and kind of segueing and drawing a line from them to the most popular actor of the last probably 10, 12, 15 years, Robert Downey Jr., who played Iron Man. What he does, he teaches the young people how to practice sigil magic. This is Grant Morrison, back to the second biggest writer of all time. And this is perfect timing, the way you're asking the question, a perfect way to ask him, because this could segue right into the number three writer, Stan Lee, and into his character, Doctor Strange, which you had first brought up, and who is in their biggest movies since Spider-Man came out earlier in the year. So it's interesting. He's telling them how to practice sigil magic, giving them instructions. He writes about this. You're talking about a comic writer, but he's instructing people on how to practice magic, chaos magic, which was used in the Doctor Strange movie, sigil magic, where you use different symbols. You make up, a word that a symbol, so it attracts power. Same way I was attracting power when I was doing these meditations. They're basically throwing flags up saying, use me, Satan. They just don't realize what they're doing. And he talks about how in an article he wrote on how to practice sigil magic, this is Grant Morrison, who Batman, a lot of different popular comics that he's made popular, he literally says that you can become a popular actor, you know, and this is what you do. And if you want to contact Hermes, the ancient god, Greek god Hermes, he says what you do is you put a comic of Flash out, because Flash was made in the image of Hermes, speed. You take a line of speed, dope, you know. You play Ray of Light by Madonna because it has to do with speed. You do these various things, and you'll attract this entity Hermes. Well, they're not going to attract Hermes. They'll contact the demon, you know. And then he mentions in this article that, you know, you got to be careful because some of these demons you could contact have a lot of negative energy. Well, yeah, they're fallen angels, they're demonic spirits. Anybody who contacts any spirits, and anybody who turns the occult world, like, say, King Saul did, and was killed, was destroyed by God for it, you're opening yourself up to demonic forces. Mark, that's why they have penance. They draw magic circles, they have banishing rituals, because occultists themselves that are adept in it, they know they're opening themselves up to very demonic, evil entities.
12: Yeah.
11: And that never works out for you.
12: Now, you've got a documentary out, and I guess it's being divided up because there's just more and more stuff. It's entitled The Antichrist Agenda. Is that correct?
11: That's great. That's the one that came out a few months ago.
12: Yeah. And now, is that really something just continuing in more of a series, kind of opening up more? Because, I mean, this stuff is never-ending that we're facing now.
11: That particular video is basically, we could have stopped right there, you know? It says so much. It tells us its introduction to the story. So, for instance, we go through the history of Batman, you know, and we show that Batman was based on, you know, his origin story by the top Batman writer, or top 75 writers. He's voted number one, that he was always, you know, representative of the devil, you know. Grant Morrison, who I just mentioned, talks about how his, you know, iconography, that's what the other man says, use the word iconography, was always that of the devil. And Grant Morrison said he represents Satan. And we go back to his origin story. And even though he's the one of the few superheroes who doesn't have some kind of supernatural or, you know, superpower, he has gadgets and uses knowledge, his origin story actually has a supernatural telling. He fell in a pit. He got in touch with, these bats, you know, became a symbol. He tries to be victorious and see who he is. It's not until he gets in touch with the shaman, you know, who contacts spirits, and he's got this evil, wicked face mask, that he lets him know that his spirit animal is the bat. you know, and then that's who is going to empower him. And then he's sitting in his, you know, his manor, and a bat comes flying through the window as he's contemplating this, and then he dons the bat deal. So he's got a spirit animal. He's in touch. This is like, you can't make this up, as I said. So we go through some of the, a lot of the most popular characters, Spider-Man, how he makes a deal, a pact with Mephisto, which is the devil in Marvel. It costs him his relationship with his wife and so forth. And we just go, but this is a crazy thing. We show, for instance, Grant Morrison talking about how to become a great actor through practicing sigil magic and whipping out a picture or comics of, for instance, you know, Flash, so you can contact Hermes. But then guess what? We show how basically Rob Downey Jr. did something like this to get the part of Iron Man and become the biggest actor after being considered, you know, not a very successful actor up until this point. He becomes the biggest actor of all time and he gets the part of Iron Man, which becomes the main, you know, the center of the Marvel Cinematic Universe, which all the other Marvel movies kind of revolve around, and he's the guy. Well, Mark, how he doesn't get the part? We show this in Rolling Stone interview and then an interview from another top magazine, Variety. We show him being interviewed. We show his interviews where he says, and I was shocked that no Christians were actually reporting this. And I thought, is it because they missed it? But what we basically show is that he states that he wanted that part. And he said to get that part of Iron Man in the first Iron Man movies and the succeeding ones, that he actually did the most intense ritualistic or ceremonial magic he's ever done. And who knew he was doing it in the first place, right? And then he says he got a picture of the comic, not of Flash to contact Hermes, but a picture of Iron from the comics, put it out there, got a sunstone wand, right? Started doing these magic rituals to contact, you know, you do this to contact these entities. And this was his words, okay?
12: Yeah.
11: Mark, he said, he goes, if Aleister Crowley, the Satanist, right? If Aleister Crowley had a little brother, he says, that was me. And then the rest is history. So it's not just a lot of the writers, the directors, the producers, but a lot of these actors and actresses, when people are wowed by, man, they have such an ability. Wow, isn't he so charming? Isn't, you know, he's such a, you know, Robert Downey Jr. is so amazing. Well, guess what you're actually rooting for? You're actually celebrating. These demonic, the ancient actors, you know, in Jesus' day, they had the word hypocrites. They were used, the word hypocrites were for bad people who claim to be righteous but were actually doing evil. And the hypocrites, the word came in Jesus' day from the actors who would don masks and emulate their gods and become possessed by these gods, which are really demonic entities. And the more possessed they were, the better their you know, production was. And here you have today the same thing happening. You have many of these actors and actresses. I'm not saying all, but many of the top actors and actresses are involved in the occult and contacting these entities. And here we see Robert Downey Jr. doing just this. And that can bring us to the third top writer of all time, which would be Stan Lee. Stan Lee is the most recognizable name of comic writers and artists and so forth. He's more of a writer, but he's considered, many would put him at the top, but the last poll has him number three. His character, Dr. Strange, began as Dr. Droom. Now, not Dr. Doom, D-O-O-M, but Dr. Droom, like broom, but D-R-O-O-M. And he was a occult, he was a sorcerer. And he had an origin story where he, you know, basically became the master of black magic, and he went to the Himalayas, and he basically syncretizes and synthesizes Eastern mysticism with Western occultism. He uses, you know, his whole origin story is based on Satanist Aleister Crowley.
12: Yeah. Now, Joe, I have a question here. You've got a lot of information out here. How would people, if they wanted to kind of get some of your research, see what you're doing, maybe be able to get, these documentary information, how would they go about doing that?
11: Well, to get our last documentary and the next one that's coming out on Doctor Strange, they could simply go to our website, goodfight.org, goodfight.org, and then the next one's coming out. We have, like, They Sold Their Souls, a lot of other things we've done on music, and we cover apologetics, witnessing, Christian living, all these things as well. But they could go there. They could also go to our Good Fight Ministries, just type in Good Fight Ministries on YouTube, and they'll see a lot of clips that we've put up.
12: Yeah.
11: But our website will take them to where they can watch it digitally. online, or they can order the DVD.
12: Well, folks, stay with us, and we're going to be back with more of Joe Schimmel as we talk about this occult and all this stuff going on in Hollywood and in Marvel, all these places like Disney. Stay with us. We'll be back more, Matt, after this.
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12: This is Mark Taylor, your host for Crosspoint. Welcome back to our show. I'm talking with Joe Schimmel today. We're really looking at some of these things that are going on in and around Hollywood, the occult and all that, this Antichrist agenda. You can contact Joe through the Good Fight Ministries as he is out there battling this, and it's quite a battle.
11: These are great, great ways, by the way, to bring people to Christ, because this is where a lot of the non-believers are living today. It's what they're celebrating more than anything. I just went to Costa Rica, and we did some presentations, not only on music, but also on Marvel in D.C., live presentations. I speak at different places as well. Been doing that since, you know, almost 40 years now. But we do that as well. And but there, when I was doing that, I was amazed. In Costa Rica, yeah, they're caught up in a lot of the same music, even though most people speak 89% Spanish only.
12: Yeah.
11: They're into all the music, but they're also into all the, I'm talking about ours being America, as the United States, they're also into the Marvel and DC movies. Everybody's into them. So we're able to reach people and show them who Christ is by showing them how real Satan is. And this is the crazy thing. So, yeah, they can go to our Good Fight, Good Fight Ministries on YouTube, or they go to goodfight.org to get hold of our stuff. And it's riveting. It really is great for parents to show their kids, so their kids become aware. Because it's really tough. I'm a parent. And when these movies, I mean, I've been exposed to the music for a long time. I exposed movies, too, like Hollywood's War on God, before I did these deals on. But I thought, well, these things seem a little bit innocent when they first came out. You know, Spider-Man. You know, I didn't know much about the comic world other than what I saw as a kid. Brother Mark, I just was watching a trailer. I stopped going to them. My kids, you know, they're older now, and they're all in ministry, and they're in their 20s and early 30s now. And now I'm, you know, ministering to grandkids too. But it's just awesome to see what the Lord's done. But it's happened through being able to warn them. So I brought my kids up, warning them, teaching them discernment, which is parents lack the discernment often, and the kids do. So they get caught up in this whole world, and they get more excited. A lot of these kids, I'm sorry, it's true, it breaks my heart, but they get more excited about Superman and Batman and Doctor Strange, and a lot of these are based on occult characters, than Jesus, because Hollywood's got all the bells and whistles.
12: Yeah, they do.
11: Guard them. Yeah. So I'll just say this about when I mentioned Stan Lee, he came up with the character, you know, Dr. Droom. And Dr. Droom was based, even your audience, what they could do is a little experiment. They could type in Aleister Crowley bald, and they'll see his most famous picture. Then type in Dr. Droom, D-R-O-O-M, and then look at the resemblance. It's a spitting image. And they gave Dr. Droom Satanist Aleister Crowley's origin story and made him in the image of Aleister Crowley. And then they brought him back some years later. In the name of, and Stan Lee said he wanted to bring the sorcerer back, but then they started calling him Dr. Druid and gave him a little bit of hair on the sides of his head. And then some time went by and they brought him back again, called him Dr. Strange. And the Dr. Strange movie changes his origin story a little bit, but Dr. Strange's origin story is the same as Dr. Droom's. It's the same sorcerer. They just gave him three different names. You know, born in England, you know, goes to the Himalayas, you know, by the way, you know, he uses the eye in the triangle. Crowley called that the eye of Horus. Crowley said, with my hawk's head, remember, Horus was a hawk-headed guy. Crowley said, with my hawk's head, I peck out the eyes of Jesus as he hangs upon the cross. Because the age of the Horus, the age of Antichrist, which is supplanting the age of Christ. Of course, the Bible says the Antichrist will reign for 42 months. It's not very long. Christ comes back and destroys him. Satan loses the end. He's thrown in the lake of fire ultimately. Satan's the ultimate loser, the Bible reveals to us. So anybody listening and say, wow, what's Satan doing? Well, God only he only does what God allows him to do at the end. In Isaiah 14, where he's thrown in the pit, we see those in the pit with him that he's deceived, saying, is this the one who's deceived us, who made the world like a wilderness? Now he's like us, you know, he's like nothing, you know? And Satan only has power that God's given him. But this world that we live in right now, we have a choice whether to choose between God and Satan. And each and every one, I believe, of us is being tested. But just check this out, Mark. When you were saying, you said something very interesting. It was a very good insight. You said, you go, you know, to write these things like Doctor Strange, the Multiverse of Madness, this movie and the Doctor Strange character, it seems like you would have to know what's going on in the occult world. Well, I mentioned to you that he was based on the occult. Doctor Strange was, you know, he wasn't made alone by, of course, Stan Lee. You know, he had Steve Ditko working on him and others, but the main guy that worked on him in the 1970s was a guy by the name of Steve Englehart. And Steve Englehart, we play a clip of him in an upcoming video where Steve Englehart talks about, Steve Englehart is on a show, a podcast done by Satanists or done by a follower, Lester Crowley. The show begins with the host saying, "Do what thou wilt." It's probably the whole of the law. And Steve Englehart's being interviewed about Doctor Strange and how Steve Englehart was a member of Crowley's organization called the OTO or Ordo Templi Orientis, and how he took, now this, he says in this interview, how he was the main man who revamped the superheroes of DC throughout the most of the 70s and wrote most of the characters for Marvel in the 1970s as well. Well, in the 1970s, he was the main guy that did the run on Doctor Strange. And they talk about, we play the clips in that interview, where this guy basically says, that's interviewing him, wow, it's interesting. He basically talks about how you use subterfuge and brought this stuff that was not acceptable into the popular world through comics. And he agrees with him. Steve Englehart agrees with him. Well, we show Steve Englehart in a hood, an occult-type attire. We show where Steve Englehart was the ambassador for Crowley's OTO to Europe. And we show a letter from the OTO out here saying, hey, we're sending Steve Englehart to you, Jimmy Page. Well, we want to know if he can use your home, which was called Boluskine. It's where Crowley used to live. Jimmy Page bought it and practiced his magic there. And if we can have our OTO meetings in your Boluskine home, which overlooks Loch Ness. Strange, but it's all real.
12: Yeah, do you think that this is also the big push behind the LGBTQ and all that? I mean, is this all kind of brings us in together, too? I mean, is this...
11: All your questions are so spot on. And it's interesting. Absolutely. Disney now owns Marvel, you know? And it gets so much deeper than people probably want to know, because they're like, but God wants us to know what's really going on, what's real, because he doesn't want us to be deceived. But Disney was a member of the AMRC, and if anybody, if they want to, they can type in, you know, ancient mystical order of the Rosicrucians or the Rosy Cross. It was a mystical order, an occult order. If they type in AMORC and they go to, say, the Wikipedia page, they'll see not only was Roddenberry who created Star Trek, but also Disney was one of the members, their members. And the whole point of the AMRC's existence was to popularize the occult. And that's what Disney had done, Walt Disney. They always say, if Disney saw what was going on now, you know, he would have, no. Disney has been pushing occult themes and magic more than among kids, more than anybody, even more than the comics, he's been successful. So what's happened with, what's interesting, though, is the AMORC, their first chapter that they start out here, was given to them, used by Aleister Crowley. They used Aleister Crowley's, his legal designation, and they brought in his symbolism. It just gets so demonic, you know. By the way, Disney, his name was Yensid in Fantasia. If you watch Fantasia, not that I encourage people to watch that, it's all about Yensid, the sorcerer. He falls asleep. Mickey Mouse takes a hat and begins to open himself up to all these demonic spirits. And Yensid wakes up and, you know, Mickey gets in trouble, gets scolded by him because he doesn't know how to practice magic. And what happens is Yensid, he scolds him, but you look at who he looks like. He's at the credits as they roll. It says Yensid is based on Walt Disney. You go to the theme parks, you'll see this sorcerer named Yensid, and you'll see, guess who? You'll see he's made in the image. You go to do a search on Yensid, who he is. He's Disney. Yensid is Disney, the Y-E-N-S-I-D, spelled backwards. Aleister Crowley taught his disciples, learn to write backwards. Well, it's interesting because Steve Englehart and Doctor Strange, by the way, you go to Disney right now, their theme park here where I'm at, not far from Anaheim, Doctor Strange, they have a whole thing where a lookalike of Doctor Strange comes out and gets the kids into magic. Well, it's interesting because follow the storyline. Steve Englehart creates what many believe the most powerful being that's active in the Marvel Universe, and his name is Sisseneg. and he's an evil being. And keep in mind now that Steve Englehart, who's the writer who is following Crowley's magic at the time and writing Crowley's stuff into, and we show parallels, Mark, over and over again in our upcoming video between Crowley, Doctor Strange, Crowley, whether it's the Eye in the Triangle, whether it's their origin story, whether it's all kinds of stuff. Well, this storyline Englehart creates when he's involved in Crowley's Satanism is all based on Gnosticism. Crowley was a Gnostic. The Gnostics were the greatest antagonist to the early Christian church. John writes about them in 1 John when he says, you know, that, you know, whoever denies that Jesus Christ has come in the flesh, you know, is not of God. It's the spirit of Antichrist. Well, the Gnostics taught that Jesus didn't come in the flesh because they taught that the flesh and the physical world was evil because they taught that Yahweh is the creator of the physical world. And they agree with us Christians that Yahweh is the creator, but they say, but he's evil. They don't agree with us there. Yeah. We believe he's good, and we know he's good. And so he creates this Gnostic cosmology is God is evil, and we must defeat him. We must, you know, leave our bodies. A lot of Gnostics believed in just unbridled perversion and sexuality because they didn't believe there were any morals. Don't follow the morality of Yahweh. Others wouldn't procreate. They wouldn't marry because they don't want to bring worlds or kids into this world and being trapped in these physical bodies created by Yahweh. And this is where it gets crazy. They taught that Eve, that Yahweh was Eve, the devil. He created the universe. And Satan was the liberator because Satan was really Sophia, and Sophia is the one who said to Eve to partake of the tree of knowledge of evil, and you'll be set free from Yahweh. Yeah. You'll become your own God. And Satanism is based on, for your audience, Mark, Satanism is based on ancient Gnosticism where there's a total inversion. Good is evil, and evil is good, and God becomes bad. Well, in this comic, and this is where Marvel cosmology is being built of the Marvel Universe, and Sisyphus is this evil god, and he's basically being portrayed, as you'll see in a second, as Yahweh. Sisyphus is this evil sorcerer who goes back in time, and he's able to absorb the power from other sorcerers. So he goes back in the times of King Arthur and absorbs his magic powers. And Doctor Strange is the good guy, not Sophia, but Doctor Strange, made in the image of Aleister Crowley, Steve Englehart, Crowley and Satanist, right?
12: Yeah.
11: At that time.
12: Joe, before I run out of time here, I'm going to run out of time here in a little bit, but again, I want you to tell people about how they can get this information, you know, if they want to go to a website or be able to contact you, ask questions, maybe they're experiencing some stuff and they say, hey, I need some help. I need somebody that understands this stuff. How can they go about doing that?
11: Yeah, they can contact us at goodfight.org, or I pastor church now for over 35 years called Blessed Hope Chapel in Simi Valley. And, you know, we have a pastoral staff and a great group of people as well.
12: Yeah.
11: We have a podcast we do as well that comes out every week. And we have all kinds of shows that can be very helpful as well. But really quickly, Mark, to wrap this part of the story up, is with Sisyphus, he's absorbing all this power, and he's this evil being. And Doctor Strange, he's tasked with trying to stop him. Well, guess what happens? He actually creates Adam and Eve. He recreates the entire Marvel Universe. He comes, goes to the very beginning, says, no longer call me Sisyphus, call me Genesis. Genesis is Sisyphus, spelled backwards, and he's basically identified as the creator of the universe, as Yahweh, and to be called Genesis now, he says. And then it shows him judging Sodom and Gomorrah, and Doctor Strange saying, that's evil, it's wrong. These people are really good deep down, you know. It shows Sodom and Gomorrah being judged, and it shows fire and brimstone coming down. It shows Lot and his wife leaving with their kids. Like I said, you can't make this stuff up.
12: Yeah.
11: So it's inverted where God becomes this evil sorcerer, and Doctor Strange, who's made in the image of Satan and Aleister Crowley, becomes the good guy. And that's what we're trying to tell people. You guys, your kids are being brainwashed by popular music and popular movies and so forth. And by the way, I would encourage people to go to our stuff because we basically show how the scripture exposes prophetically and in principle what Satan is doing through popular movies and music and where the kids are living today and where the adults are living as well, and how to have the victory through Christ. Because the Bible says, greater is he that's in us than he that's in the world. And
12: that's
11: God
12: true.
11: Is for us.
12: That is true.
11: Who can be against us? And we're more than conquerors through Christ who loved us.
12: Yeah. Well, Joe, thank you so much for being there. There's a lot of information here together on this stuff, and I do appreciate you being with us today here on Crosspoint. I'm sure we'll be seeing more of you and hear more here in the future, and we appreciate you being with us today.
11: Thanks so much for having me on, Mark, and may you be blessed and your audience as well. By the grace of Christ, in Jesus' name, amen.
12: Well, a lot of information for sure there that Joe gave us today. Folks, that's so important, know about these things, but it's also to know the Bible I hold in my hand right now. Folks, you need to know God's Word. In a world full of a lot of this stuff going on that is really coming against God's Word, know God's Word, know this Bible. It's the very inspired words of God, and it works no matter who you are. You

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1: 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For more information, the phone number is 417-628-3083.
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3: Texas judge wins legal victory for refusing to officiate same-sex weddings. We're going to be talking about this development on Faith and Freedom. I'm Matt Staver, founder and chairman of Liberty Counsel. Joining me is Holly Mead.
4: You know, this is an interesting situation. A Texas judge, she's actually a Waco-based justice of the peace, has earned a significant legal victory because she declined for officiating so-called same-sex weddings on account of her Christian faith. You know, and who would have thunk after all these years that these judges are now being forced to affirm the LGBT agenda and so-called marry, it's not really a wedding, it's a civil union, marry these people that are confused, you know, and that's your freedom if you want to do that, but don't force somebody to have to officiate the ceremony.
3: Yeah, this is a case very similar to our Kim Davis case in Kentucky. Different courts and different results. Sadly, in this case, great victory, but in Kim Davis' case, it went the other way. Yeah. This is Texas Judge Diane Hensley, as you mentioned, a Waco-based justice of the peace. And now she has received a legal victory that's significant in a settlement. And she was reprimanded by the Judicial Commission for declining to officiate same-sex weddings on account of her Christian faith. But now the Travis County District Court awarded Judge Hensley the maximum $10,000 in compensatory damages allowed under the Texas Religious Freedom Restoration Act and $630,000 in attorney's fees.
4: And you know, you mentioned our case, Kim Davis, and there's been so many cases in the last few years regarding the situation. There's been the baker, the florist, the photographer, the website designer, and all of them have been treated differently, but it's the same underlying, we want you to affirm the same-sex agenda.
3: Yeah, regarding same-sex weddings. And we've had some good Supreme Court decisions. We took the Kim Davis case that began in 2015 all the way to the United States Supreme Court. Kim Davis was the very first person attacked after the Supreme Court's wrongly delivered a Obergefell versus Hodges opinion in 2015, 5-4, that said that there was a so-called constitutional right to same-sex marriage, which that's false. It's fictitious. It has no basis in the law, but that's what five justices wrote. And as a result of that, Kim Davis was targeted to issue same-sex marriage licenses when she refused to issue the licenses for her sincerely held religious beliefs. She was sued. We raised religious freedom, and the judge in Kentucky did not grant that. Went all the way to the Supreme Court twice, and the Supreme Court at the end of the day chose not to take up this case. But it is not... if it's just a matter of when the Supreme Court will overrule Obergefell, I believe that will happen, just like Roe versus Wade was overturned. But it should have been taken up in the Kim Davis case. It was a classic case where now she faces damages in her personal individual capacity for exercising her sincere religious beliefs, when in fact, just months after, she was granted a religious exemption by executive order from the governor, and then granted an exemption all of the clerks in Kentucky by unanimously passed legislation in 2016.

0: mean. So she got the relief she wanted, but now she faces the individual penalty with damages against her personally. And the Supreme Court chose not to get involved in the case. We actually pointed out one of the cases that had already been decided in Texas, because there was also a male judge in Texas who, like Kim Davis, refused to issue same-sex marriage licenses. And the court in Texas sided with that judge under religious freedom. We pointed that out, whereas the court in Kentucky did not side with Kim Davis for religious freedom. So there's definitely a conflict. This is the second case in Texas. This is now with a female judge. In between the male judge who won the court decision and this female judge who just won her decision, there were some other developments that took place. The Texas Supreme Court justices unanimously in January of 2026, in a separate lawsuit, they clarified that state judges can publicly refrain from officiating same-sex weddings based on their sincerely held religious beliefs. All nine Texas Supreme Court justices certified an amendment to the state's Code of Judicial Conduct that says declining to perform a wedding based on sincere religious beliefs does not violate the state's rules on judicial impartiality. So this is a great decision. Now you have Judge Diane Hensley winning the second victory. So in between time, you have this change of the judicial canon. So what happened is both judges, the male and female judge, declined to issue same-sex wedding ceremonies because of sincere religious beliefs. Both judges were targeted by the Texas Commission on Judicial Conduct. And the Judicial Conduct Committee was going to punish them. Mm-hmm. And the punishment can be pretty significant. They were going to punish them for partiality, I would say.
1: Well, you know, on another note, the State Commission still faces a class action lawsuit from other justices of the peace with the same religious objections and who are avoiding officiating these so-called weddings altogether to avoid disciplinary action from the commission. This class action lawsuit is seeking tens of millions of dollars in damages for the lost income by these judges throughout Texas. And I would have an inkling they might have a victory here.
0: They're going to be in trouble. And in fact, what happened was in 2018, the Texas Commission on Judicial Conduct issued a public warning to Judge Diane Hensley, stating her referral system in which she would refer cases out to someone else so she wouldn't do it cast doubt on her impartiality as a judge. Judge Hensley continued her referral system and then sued the commission, arguing the sanction violated her sincerely held religious beliefs under the Texas Religious Freedom Restoration Act.
1: So they were saying, she says, okay, it's against my religious beliefs to officiate this union, but I know this other judge over here who would be happy to do it. So they find that is seeing her as impartial as a judge?
0: That's right, yeah. So, you know, for example, in Kentucky, you could opt out of hunting and fishing licenses, like a clerk. A clerk would give hunting and fishing licenses as well as marriage licenses. You could opt out of issuing hunting and fishing licenses if you have a conscientious objection.
1: To killing animals.
0: To killing animals. If you didn't want to give a hunting license to somebody to go kill a deer, well, then you could opt out and somebody else would do that. But they didn't allow the opt out for a religious objection to same-sex weddings. That has never existed in the history of the world until recently. And then that's how Kim Davis got caught up in this. And the same thing happens, you know, in Texas. They wanted to enforce, you know, and you would think that judges or lawyers, because that's who would be on the Texas mm-hmm. Commission on Judicial Conduct, you would think of all categories of people, they would be very protective of the rule of law and religious freedom.
1: Yeah, because, you know, they have the same religious freedom as any other person.
0: Yeah, but what happens is you find that some of these institutions become captured by political ideology rather than legal principle. And so when they get into that position of the Texas Commission on Judicial Conduct, they try to enforce it. And they try to enforce it against these judges. And that's why there's a class action lawsuit still remaining, because when the Texas Commission on Judicial Conduct came after these judges. These judges, being justices of the peace, suffered monetary damages because now they've got a stigma attached to them. And then people don't want to be before those justices of the peace. And it hurts their career because they've been stigmatized by the commission.
1: But similarly for standing up for their religious beliefs, like I said, they're like any other person, you know, who has religious beliefs and freedom to exercise those.
0: Well, it's a good decision. And it's one that I wish would have happened in the King Davis case. But it shows you that the courts are not perfect. And judges often make the big difference between one case and another. It's the same kind of ruling and result that should have happened in the Kim Davis case, but it didn't. However, we are still going to pursue the overturning of Obergefell. And like I said, it's not a matter of if it will be overturned. It's just a matter of when. Why? Because it has no basis in the law or the Constitution. For more information, go to Liberty Counsel's website, lc.org.
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4: For American Family News, I'm Robert Thornton. The defendant in Charlie Kirk's killing, Tyler Robinson, told his roommate he wishes he hadn't done it the day after Kirk was shot in the neck while speaking to a crowd at Utah Valley University. The comment was in a recording played in a Utah court today. Constitutional law attorney Jonathan Turley was asked on Fox what would have the most impact on a jury, the DNA, text messages, or recorded interviews of Robinson's roommate, Lance Twiggs.
5: At the end of the day, the DNA evidence on the weapon, the carvings on the bullets, that those are going to be pretty darn dispositive for a jury. But I got to tell you, the thing that's really going to harden that jury is the rather matter-of-fact way in which he's texting his lover and saying, yeah, you know, and I'm really worried I won't get my grandpa's gun back. You know, he just killed a national leader, and he's just fretting about whether grandpa's gun is going to be taken by the police.
4: Robinson is charged with aggravated murder and has not entered a plea. He turned himself in a day after the fatal shooting of Kirk. The main Democratic Party voted to hold a convention now that Democrat Graham Plattner has announced he'll drop out of the state's U.S. Senate race after multiple allegations of sexual abuse from former girlfriends. Several high-profile Democrats had endorsed Plattner, and he had the full support of Socialist Senator Bernie Sanders. Despite the early allegations of sexual abuse, his mocking of members of the military, and a pro-Nazi tattoo. See more at AFN.net. College students share different opinions on the Trump administration's efforts to repair the Lincoln Memorial Reflecting Pool. Caleb Castile has prepared this report.
6: Everybody's proud of you. You are single-handedly doing more to fight fascism than any American has.
7: Yes.
6: Let's go, Algie. Yeah, Algie. Woo! Algie!
8: This audio obtained by the New York Post shows that clearly not everybody agreed with President Trump's efforts to clean up the Lincoln Memorial. According to Wired.com, Trump's $14.2 million renovation painted the pool floor, quote, American flag blue. However, the renovation is running into problems with algae, as well as tears in the sealant. The college fix's Brady Larkin took to the streets of the nation's capital to ask college students and D.C. residents whether the reflecting pool was a good investment. They got some mixed opinions.
9: I mean, it's a pond or like a fountain or whatever it is, but it's, I mean, there are more important things I think we need to focus on.
7: Honestly, I think it's reasonable for such a big monument. I think it's a decent amount, honestly.
10: I guess I would say that it shouldn't be the top priority. It can be a priority, but there's other things that I don't think they should focus on.
8: Seems like the D.C. community is split on the topic. However, one student did have a comment towards the so-called pro-algae protesters.
11: I mean, obviously you guys are being sarcastic, but you're not doing anything like, yay, algae. I mean, guys, go home. Mm-hmm. Get a job.
8: I'm Caleb Castile.
4: Floridians are dealing with hot temperatures as dust arrives from across the Atlantic. Here's Fox Weather's Keanu Lewis.
12: We're watching through the end of the week in Florida, dealing with a two-part punch of dangerous heat and a fresh plume of Saharan dust. Heat alerts, they do remain in effect with highs climbing into the mid to upper 90s and heat indices getting into the 110s as we head into at least Sunday. At the same time, Saharan dust is crossing more than 5,000 miles from Africa, bringing in a hazy sky while also acting as a thermal blanket, helping to trap that heat into early next week. Now, most people will simply notice the haze, but there is going to be other elements to this. Those with asthma or upper respiratory conditions could also be impacted by the reduced air quality.
4: The dust is forecast to remain around the Gulf Coast in Florida through most of next week. On Wall Street today, stocks closed higher. The Dow was up 139. The S&P added 61. The NASDAQ climbed 336, and West Texas Intermediate crude was down to about $71 a barrel. And that is all our time for this hour's news. You can see more news online at AFN.net, and we appreciate your listening. I'm Robert Thornton.

0: friends. This is Janet Parshall. Thanks so much for choosing to spend the next hour with us. Today's program is pre-recorded, so our phone lines are not open. But thanks so much for being with us and enjoy the broadcast.
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0: Welcome to In the Market with Janet Parshall. Thrilled we're going to spend the hour together. Okay, full disclosure, show of hands all across the country. How many of you love to watch those murder exposés that are on TV? You know, like Dateline? Okay, my hand's up. Is your hand up? What is it about those programs that draw our attention? I'm guessing, if you're anything like Craig and me when we watch these things, is that you're trying to anticipate the outcome. You're trying to guess, like a chess game, what the next move will be. And I don't know about you, but as a follower of Christ, when you watch those kinds of shows, ooh, what a stark reminder that America, a humankind, I'm not limiting to one country, humankind has a heart condition. And the book of Jeremiah reminds that truth to us on a regular basis. So you watch these and you think, how could somebody do that? All have sinned and come short of the glory of God. There's not one righteous, no, not one. But how can studying death teach us some truths about life? That's going to be our starting salvo as we begin this hour, because we get to spend another hour with J. Werner Wallace. He is a Dateline-featured cold case homicide detective. He's a popular national speaker and a best-selling author. Relying on more than two decades of investigative experience, he provides the tools needed to investigate the claims of Christianity and make a convincing case for the truth of the Christian worldview. I am so glad he's with us because he's got a new book out. It's called The Truth in True Crime, What Investigating Death Teaches Us About the Meaning of Life. This is going to get good. Sit a little closer to your radio. Jim, the warmest of welcomes. Thank you so much. You know, I am amazed. You just, given your background and the work that you do, and you're still an advisor on some of these cold cases, you don't run out of ideas of how you can take your background and your training and apply it to the investigation of the scriptures. I don't think there's going to be an end in sight for what you're doing. How do you keep drawing on that well to teach us how to be good students of Scripture?
7: That's so funny you should say it that way, because, you know, this is a book I've been wanting to write for, I don't know, geez, forever. I would have written this book first, but I was asked to write about the evidence for Christianity. I wrote a book called Cold Case Christianity, and that took me on a path of making the case for Christianity from the evidence. But what you notice if you work these kinds of homicides is the constant reminder of who we are. Like, these are all cautionary tales. Mm-hmm. It seems like when you are in that moment where the pressure's up and the challenges are up and it's a critical moment, our true nature starts to kind of bubble to the surface. And for a lot of us, we never see it because, you know, we're not triggered this way. We're not experiencing the same things that you see in working these kinds of death cases. So yeah, I've always wanted to write about this. I think there is a lot to learn about human nature in these kinds of death investigations. And I think they're all – it's interesting you said when you started, like, why do we watch these true crime shows? Mm-hmm. And I think you're right. A lot of it is that we want to see, can we unpuzzle it first? That is a lot of why we do it. But interestingly, women are far more likely to listen to true crime podcasts and watch true crime shows than men.
0: Really? Why?
7: Yeah. Then people have written about that. Why would it be? So there's an aspect there also. One writer was saying that she thought that the reason why women are more interested in true crime than men is because most of the time your suspects are men. Mm. And a lot of times your victims are women. Mm-hmm. And so for a lot of people, it's like, what am I seeing here that might give me a snapshot, a glimpse into human nature so that I could not make the same kinds of mistakes? And that's really what we're trying to do with this book is if you're going to call me, if you're going to call me just on a personal level, you're probably not calling me to say, Jim, you know, what was the case again for the reliability of Scripture? No, you're probably calling me because someone's moved in next door. You had this episode at work. Something's going on with somebody and you're wondering, do you think I'm in danger? Do you think there's something wrong about this? I mean, like, you want my intuition based on human nature. and what we see in human nature. That's 95% of the personal phone calls I get. They're not about apologetics, Christian apologetics. They're really about human behavior. And that's why I knew it was time for us to write this book.
0: So it takes a certain kind of a person, I think, to be a coroner or to work at a funeral parlor or to be a cold case homicide detective. Tell me, and talk to me particularly because this is a part of your spiritual journey as well. But for you personally, before Christ, after Christ, dealing with death on a regular basis, how did that impact you as a person?
7: And this is one chapter of the book is the way you navigate these kinds of cases without being twisted by them is, and I'm just going to say it the way I've said it in the book, you draw a very tight circle around the people for whom you're willing to cry.
0: Mm.
7: And there's only a few people in my circle. And so if you're not in that circle, I can work your case because I've limited my circle basically to my wife and my kids. And now my granddaughter. If you're my nephew, I can probably work that case. Now, that sounds pretty harsh, but this is a way you protect yourself from going crazy because you're going to get called on some child who's been killed by his father or his mother. And you might have a kid that age. And if you're going to struggle with that, then you're not going to be able to work the case. And somebody's got to work the case. So I just have learned to draw this tight. So now here's the problem when you become a Christian is that Jesus is calling all of us to open up that circle really big. I mean, even to where it includes people that we typically might have called an enemy, we're to open the circle to even include them. Now, that's the struggle you have in balancing these two, because if you start to open it so wide, then at some point you're just not effective in these terrible, you're right. There is something different about, I used to always think it's about coroners, like, you know, police officers, we think the coroners are weird. I'm sure the coroners think that we're weird. Okay. but there is something different. You either end up letting it affect you and then you're just, you have problems, or you develop an approach that helps you to work the case.
0: Wow. I want to follow up on this because I think this is a fascinating conversation. And again, this is really goes to the core of the book, The Truth in True Crime, what we learn about ourselves, spiritual truths. Jay Warner Wallace is with us, Dateline feature cold case homicide detective. You've probably seen him, by the way. If not, check out my information page. You'll get a good look at him and you'll know him the next time you see him. Great author, takes all of his skill and training as a cold case homicide detective and applies it to Christian apologetics. Brilliant, insightful, and so helpful in our spiritual growth. His newest book, The Truth in True Crime. Back after this.
8: This is the Middle East Report, your connection to truthful reporting on Israel and the Middle East. I'm John Riley. We want to go deeper in studying the Bible. But how do we do that? Well, one of the ways that we can do that is learning Biblical Hebrew. Melissa Briggs, an experienced Hebrew teacher who lived in Jerusalem and now lives in the Nashville area, is helping hundreds of people learn modern and Biblical Hebrew so you can go deeper into God's Word. Class is in session.
9: Chesed is one of these words that it takes at least 12 words in English to properly define this. It is such a rich word. It's usually translated as love or loving kindness or steadfast love. When we think about our English idea for love, I think we can agree that we overuse this word, that we have watered it down, that, you know, say, oh, I love your shirt. I love this new TV show. I love this new acquaintance. So I always think it's no wonder it does not mean a lot to most people if you tell them that God loves them because, yeah, they've heard that before from other people and it literally means nothing. But this word means so much, and this word is not an emotional word. It's not about emotions that God has towards us. It's about his faithfulness, his steadfastness, his kindness, his reliability. It is about his character, his covenant, his word, and it is the kind of love that every human heart is looking for. Most problems in our life and our world are people looking for love in all the wrong places, but this is the kind of love that doesn't change. It's completely committed. It is based on God's loyalty and his covenant. So, for example, Lamentations 3:22 says, because of the Lord's great chesed, his steadfast faithful, loyal love. We are not consumed, for his compassions never fail. And you might not be aware that this word turns up in a favorite verse in Psalm 23, verse 6. Surely goodness and chesed shall follow me all the days of my life. And that is a beautiful promise that we can hang on to. God's goodness and his steadfast, loyal, never giving up love. This next word is the word ezer, and it means help. You might be familiar with Ebenezer, means stone of help. This word is an interesting one. In our modern Western culture that really values independence and pulling yourself up by your own bootstraps and standing on your own two feet, we've really misunderstood the biblical concept of help. We were never meant to do life on our own. We were never meant to depend on ourselves. We were never meant to figure everything out on our own. We were always meant to be dependent on God, to need his help and to need the help of the family and the body of Christ around us. This word, ezer, is beautiful because the root word, the family of words that it comes from, means to assist and to surround. And I don't know if it's just what happened in my own head or if somebody mistaught me in Sunday school when I was younger, but I always imagined that the Lord was expecting so much of me and standing at a distance and judging my performance, you know, annoyed if I needed his help or his assistance. This word teaches us that that couldn't be further from the truth. He is surrounding us. When we ask the Lord for help, he is so near. He is all around us. He is so happy when we realize that we need his help. He's not annoyed with us. He's not frustrated, and he's always available. I love Psalm 121, verse 1, where we find this word ezer. It says, I lift up my eyes to the mountains. Where does my ezer come from? My ezer comes from the Lord, the maker of heaven and earth. And Psalm 54, 4 says, surely God is my ezer. The Lord is the one who sustains me. He desires for us to be in this dynamic relationship with him. He's not standing at a distance, judging us. He is coming close. He is happy to help.
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0: 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Fascinating conversation with J. Werner Wallace, who is a best-selling author, a popular national speaker, and a cold case homicide detective who's been featured on Dateline. He joins us today because he's got a great new book called The Truth in True Crime, the subtitle, What Investigating Death Teaches Us About the Meaning of Life. So let me linger on what you said before, Jim, because I thought it was so insightful and quite honestly very tender that you had this small circle, although Christianity commends you to make that circle bigger and the transparency that we have with one another. Interesting question, but do you ever have or have you ever had in your journey with the Lord a fear that someday that small circle would completely eradicate? In other words, you would become so hard-hearted to a constant exposure to death, it wouldn't bother you anymore. And if it didn't bother you anymore, what does that say about the condition of the human heart?
7: Well, okay, so just on a personal level, I don't think so. What I think happens is when you, because you're let's just imagine that your ability to love is a deep well, but you're only going to use that with a small set of people. Well, it turns out you're probably then more deeply connected to those few than you would have been if you had 10 more. So, because you can only, you know, there's only so much you can give. So I would say what's happened to me is not that I became so hard that I suddenly turned off from everybody. I just became that much more preciously connected to the few that I'm still connected to. Because I think who we are is we are inclined for relationship. As a matter of fact, one of the chapters in this book talks about what does it mean to develop meaningful quality relationships? Because one of the longest studies ever done on what it is to be satisfied in life, to have a satisfying life, was a 60-year study. And relationships were at the very top of the list in terms of what helps us to flourish and have a meaningful existence. Relationships are key to that. At the same time, most of my cases I work, I mean, when I look at a suspect pool, if something happened to you and I got called in to do the case, I'd be looking at your closest relationships. Because it turns out that often that is who ends up killing you. So we have to differentiate, I think, between like, what is it to have deep relationships and what is it to have deep relationships that contribute to flourishing? They're two different things. And we have to kind of differentiate between those two.
0: Mm-hmm. So following in that same vein, because again, this is so much about the condition of the human heart. Yeah. I'm guessing that one of the reasons that you became involved in this is because you have a high sense of justice. And because you wouldn't want to solve a crime. I mean, the fact that somebody gets murdered, you want to know who did it because there needs to be justice for the victim and for the victim's family as well. Tell me about that and how it ties back into Christianity, because we want justice, but how do we do that in a way that works within the parameters of God's word, that it isn't justice and not revenge? So how do we figure that balance in our life?
7: Okay, so it's what's so interesting about this, and there's a chapter in this book called The Tale of Two Brothers. It really talks about this polar inclination we have, that we have a sense that we actually flourish when we explore our deep interest in justice and our innate common response to grace. These are two different sides of this the same coin. And you'll see in the Old Testament, God is always described as the fullness of justice and mercy, or truth and grace. You'll see that even in Psalms, that God is the one being in which, you know, justice and mercy kiss. Well, what is that about? It's the fullness. As a matter of fact, John, in his gospel, describing Jesus in the first chapter, what does he say? He says he comes in the fullness of truth and grace. That's a claim to deity, because only one being holds truth and grace in its fullness. You and I don't. We're constantly slipping off one side or the other on this, and we either are being too discerned, too just, like we're concerned about you know, the harsh truth and not loving enough, or we're being too loving and not discerning enough and not even expelling those who are doing evil things. So how do we hold those two things in balance? So here's what I would say. Justice without mercy is tyranny. And if we're going to focus on justice alone and not do it the way that God, if you want to love like God loves, you know, I gotta tell you, I did this teaching for teachers in a Christian school, and I simply got a whiteboard out. I said, could you just tell me, everyone wants to love like God loves. Can you just give me some words that define love for me? So these teachers gave me 30 words, adoration, caring, respect, tolerance, acceptance, blah, blah, blah, blah, blah. In the end, I showed them, you know, God is love, according to Scripture, but God is also the fullness of truth and grace. So as far as equations go, you could take God out. Love equals the fullness of truth and grace. So if you want to love like God loves, you have to love in both truth and justice on one side, grace and mercy on the other. Look at the whiteboard here, I said. Is there any word on this whiteboard that in any way talks about truth or justice? Not a single one. We have a tendency to think that to love like God loves means we jettison truth and justice. No, it turns out to love like God loves, we have to have both in it their fullness. Because grace without justice is just an empty platitude. I just say, I love everybody. No, it turns out that we use some level of discernment even when we love, because otherwise it would mean nothing. So I would say that this, and you discover this, I had a case once where this poor woman called me after her son got arrested for a murder, describing her journey with two sons, one whom she showed all justice with because she didn't have a husband in the house and she was worried about him beginning off the rails. So it was all the rules until he finally rebelled, ended up dead at a party. And another son, the second son, who she just switched in the entire different direction. It was all mercy. She never balanced the two. And both kids ended up sideways. Now it turns out we have to be able to hold those, to have justice the way that God has justice, we have to weigh mercy and grace. To show love and affection, mercy and grace, we have to include truth and justice. We have to do these things at equal levels. That's why we call that thing that she could have done, we call it tough love. Well, what is tough love? It's just the tough part is the truth and justice part. The love part is the mercy and grace part. It is in and by the way, this is, we're in the image of our Creator. So we all have a sense, and the studies show this, that we have an innate sense of justice from childhood. And we respond like no other creature to grace. Why? Because we're in the image of a God who is the fullness of truth and grace. We, just as fallen creatures, are almost always out of balance.
0: Wow. You write in the book that actually we yearn for what you call divine equilibrium. And I think you just described that beautifully. J. Werner Wallace's brand new book is called The Truth in True Crime, What Investigating Death Teaches Us About the Meaning of Life. You get a drift. By the way, I should tell you that the book explores 15 rules for life. And that's just not rules for life. They all emanate out of the experiences he has had. So he talks about a lot of these cases. The names are changed to protect the innocent, and obviously if there's an ongoing investigation. But these are real true stories that teach us something about who we are, the human heart, and most importantly, who God is. It is The Truth in True Crime. Back after this.
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10: Shahram Haidian from Truth and Love Ministries joining us today. Shahram, for those that don't know about you or your ministry, could you let us know a little bit about your background and your testimony?
12: Yeah, well, I have the privilege of being born again. I was originally born in Iran, born into a Muslim family, and we actually left that country. We fled that country just about 6 weeks before it fell back in 1979. My dad used to be in the military under the Shah of Iran, so we got out of there. And then, of course, Iran has been under the current regime for the last 46 years. But by the grace of God, back in 1999, almost 25 years ago, God put some very bold Christians in my life who shared the gospel with me. And by the power of the Holy Spirit, I got saved. I became a Christian, left Islam, and became a pastor. And now our ministry deals with many issues, of course, the Bible addresses, but first and foremost, it's the issue of Islam and dealing with evangelism to Muslims and making sure that we can continue to glorify the one true God, the Lord Jesus Christ.
10: Shahram, can you help us to understand the conflict between Israel and Iran, two nations that don't border each other? In fact, the borders are never closer than 1,000 miles apart. And whether this conflict is reflected in the entire country of Iran or just in the Islamic leadership?
12: No, let me address the latter part of your question, because that's a great question. I get that asked all the time. Do the Iranian people that are in Iran, do they hate the Jews? Are they all anti-Semitic? Interestingly enough, Iran has the lowest anti-Semitism in the Middle East, at just apparently just around 50%. So, and the reason for that is because two things are happening. One, the Iranian people that live in Iran, they're sick of this Islamic Republic. They're sick of the government. They're sick of the tyranny that they've been under for the last 46 years. That's why last year you saw Iranians, especially female, you know, women in the streets taking off their hijabs when Mahsa Amini, that young woman, was killed by the Iranian Revolutionary Guard Corps. And they were shouting, down with Islam, down with Khomeini, which is the supreme Islamic leader in Iran. So that's the first thing. Number two, there is a revival happening in Iran. The fastest growing church numerically in the world is in Iran among the Persian people, because Iranians are not Arabs, we're Persians. And in fact, before 1979, as you mentioned, there were many Jews in Iran that Iran not only was an ally to the United States, Iran was an ally of Israel at that time. But once Islam came in, once Islam took over Iran, now we have the ideology shift. And that's really the heart of what we're dealing with, is that this isn't just because it's a nation-to-nation conflict. This is because the Islamic Republic of Iran, those Ayatollahs, those religious leaders, they earnestly believe that it is their duty, under their God, their false God, to annihilate the Jewish people.
10: That's Shahram Haidian from Truth in Love Ministries. As students of Bible prophecy, we know that Iran, referred to as Persia in Ezekiel 38, will come against Israel in the last days. Events taking place in the Middle East today are setting the stage for Bible prophecy to be fulfilled.
11: Remember, if you want more of the latest news out of the Middle East, go to our website at prophecytoday.com. There you will also find information for a better understanding of biblical prophecy as it relates to our world today. This is Jay Johnson inviting you to join us every Monday through Friday for Prophecy Today. Remember, the Lord Jesus is coming, and it could be today. So let's keep looking up until...
0: We are visiting with J. Werner Wallace, who is a Dateline featured cold case homicide detective, a popular national speaker, and a best-selling author. He has been a consultant and continues to be on many cold case investigations. He's a wonderful author, by the way, and a fabulous teacher, particularly in the area of apologetics. He's an adjunct professor of apologetics at Talbot School of Theology and Southern Evangelical Seminary, and a faculty member at Summit Ministries, by the way. So his newest book is called The Truth in True Crime, What Investigating Death Teaches Us About the Meaning of Life. And he extrapolates out of many of the cases that he's worked on some real honest understanding of who we are, what we were designed to do, how God put us all together. So let me talk about this idea of forgiveness, because you have a chapter entitled The Killer Inside. That's chilling in and of itself, because when you think about it, I guess all of us have that propensity. You know, some will act on it, some will not. What keeps some people from being a murderer and others not? And would it be easy to say as a believer, well, that's because I have the indwelling power of the Holy Spirit. But not everybody who yet knows Christ as their personal Savior hasn't committed a murder. So is that enough of the restraint? Is that the singular answer? In other words, outside the church, capital C, universal, why are there murderers and not murderers? What's the difference between the two categories?
7: This is such a great, I think a lot of people wonder that, even people who are maybe not even interested in God. Look, it comes down to a simple, basic question. Are we innately good? And we're just corrupted by the environment in which we grow up. You know, we're born innocent, we're born pure, and then we're corrupted by a bad family or a bad situation or a bad governmental system, whatever it is. Or is the inverse true? We are deeply broken in such that we will corrupt almost anything we touch, including religious organizations and any government system I put in place. And the reason why this is important is I work cold cases. Those are cases where somebody 30 years ago did some horrific thing. And then for the next 30 years, they were absolutely wonderful citizens, spouses, grandfathers, whatever it may be. They're the deacon at your church. They're the person who delivered your baby. They're next door neighbor who's been watching your kids for 10 years. You just didn't know that 10 years ago. But how could that be? How could somebody be so enigmatic, so duplicit, right? So capable of glory, capable of something altruistic and beautiful, and at the same time, in any given moment, capable of such treachery. Well, okay, that's called the enigma of man. And if you take a view, most of us who have raised kids probably get it, that you don't have to teach your kids to be impatient and self-focused. That's just kind of how we come out of the womb that way, right? We have to teach our kids just the opposite. But I think we have to really be honest that the culture around us doesn't necessarily even know that. And I discovered it working a case where the guy was in trial, and the defense attorney, who happened to be a friend of mine, he could not even comprehend the idea that this guy could be guilty, because he's such a sweet guy. And I'll tell you, he was a nice guy. I liked him. Okay. He did kill his wife 30 years earlier, but he was very likable. We have to try to make sense of that. And here's what's great about it is I recognized at some point that the people I was interviewing in homicides were not really all that different than me. And it's because I started to recognize the nature of who we are as described by Scripture. Look, this book has got 15 insights just from homicides, but I've supported all of them with the latest research from sociologists and psychologists and researchers. So these are 15 attributes of human flourishing that have been well documented, but it turns out that every single one of them is ancient. If you were just trying to hit the bullseye called human flourishing, throw that dart. When it hits the bullseye, you're going to be right in the center of the Christian worldview, whether you know it or not. As a matter of fact, I often say, even if you don't think Christianity is true, you ought to live as though it is. Because it turns out those base, and one of those is recognizing our truth, that there's a killer inside of all of us, that we are all. Now, why is that important on a practical level? look, people who are unforgiving are the people who are the most unforgiving are the people for whom they think they have nothing to be forgiven for. This is why Simon, when he invites Jesus over to dinner and Jesus arrives and the woman from the city comes, Simon is so he doesn't even wash Jesus, nothing. Doesn't offer a simple, the woman is just lavishing Jesus with all of, you know, with her tears. Now, think about that. Jesus reads Simon's thoughts as Simon is judging this woman. And he says to Simon a parable about two people who owe money. One owes a lot of money, one owes a little. And when the debt is forgiven, he asks Simon, who do you think is happiest? Well, of course, the person who has been forgiven the most debt. Here's this point to Simon. Simon, this woman knows how much she's being forgiven for. She understands who she is. And because she has been given forgiven for so much, she is a forgiving person. You, Simon, think you have nothing to be forgiven for. And that's why you are an unforgiving person. So once we know who we are, once we have a proper, as Spurgeon says, a proper assessment of who we are, you will become more forgiving. And this is what happens when you start working homicides and you are talking to somebody and you're like, wow, you know, except for the circumstances that this young man or this older man now was under, but for the grace of God, that could have been me. Because it's not like I'm somehow beyond doing this kind of evil. I'm exactly like he is. And once you recognize what's common to both of us, you can treat people in a different way. Right, you're not judging them and saying, "Well, I'm so glad I'm not that guy." Right, that's in Scripture. So this is why I think that forgiveness is key to understanding who we are and our own need for forgiveness, because it opens up the door for us to be gracious toward others.
0: Yeah, you say one of the truths here is that we were created for redemption, and if we go back to that idea that all of us are fallen and there but for the grace of God go I, that really does impact the way in which we view our fellow man and the concept of forgiveness. This is exemplary of what this new book is all about. It's called The Truth in True Crime. Again, it's taking a look at the human condition. It takes a look at the way God wired us. It uses as a platform for teaching some of the cases that Jim has worked on. It's absolutely riveting, fascinating. It already starts with an interest we all have in homicide cases. Why we're interested, I don't know, but we are. And so this is a teaching tool that is absolutely fascinating and very important for the days and times in which we live. J. Warner Wallace is with us. The book, The Truth and True Crime, more after this.
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14: Our word for today comes from Zechariah chapter 1, verses 5 and 6. Your fathers, where are they? And the prophets, do they live forever? Yet surely my words and my statutes, which I commanded my servants, the prophets, did they not overtake your fathers? Has anyone ever asked you if you're afraid of being on the wrong side of history because you're not keeping up with the times, changing your views on issues like abortion, same-sex marriage, and transgenderism? I've been asked many times, and my answer is always the same. No, I'm not, because truth never changes. Before the Lord gives Zechariah these visions here in these first few chapters about the future, he gives him this word looking back, paraphrasing it. It's like this. Where are those who did it their own way, refusing to listen to my word? Well, the answer was obvious.

0: and fill it. So we were designed with father hunger, to be hungry for intimate relationship with him. That's not a bad thing. That's a good thing. And the evidence all around us, when we see people acting out where lack of dad has manifested itself, what you're saying is that's another substantiation of the validity of Scripture, that we were created to love a heavenly Father who loves us unconditionally. That's the role model that's put before us.
1: Yeah, so much in our lives is simply a shadow, a foreshadowing or a shadow of what we really want. So it's it's a surrogate, a poor substitute for what's waiting for us in eternity. And so much of this book will show you that, yeah, these are things that you long for, because the wholeness we seek, you're never going to find here. The wholeness we seek, the object we want to worship, we substitute things, we build structures that we think we're going to be satisfying. None of them are, because they're simply surrogates. But as soon as you know that, now you have the strength to know, okay, I'm going to build a surrogate, but I know the truth about what's waiting for me. And I can put my priorities in the right place. You know, there's a chapter on worship here. And every time you place your worship in something created rather than the creator, oh, trust me, something bad is about to happen. And this is what you see in all the crimes I'm working. It's really, to be honest, some form of idolatry in every single one of them. So we have to kind of ask ourselves, what is it that we're really designed for? And why does it seem like every time we try to find something in this world, in this life, it doesn't seem to satisfy? Well, it's because it's like C.S. Lewis says, if you find something that you only can find satisfaction in the next life, you may, in fact, have been designed for the next life. And that's why I think we have to kind of seriously look at these attributes that you see in crimes.
0: Yeah. Yeah. Again, I think your modality, Jim, is just brilliant to do this, because you're using your work as a cold case homicide detective to really teach us about the human condition and the characteristics of God. And it's just all around us if we're just opening our eyes to see this. So let me go to another thing that you talk about in the book, which I think is brilliant. In your career, being a homicide detective, how many times when somebody was caught, did they say, so I got caught? And they don't show any remorse. They don't show any sense of guilt about it, versus the person who goes, I'm so sorry. I don't know what happened to me. I'm so sorry for what I did. I know I'm going to have to pay the price for what I did. And there's an immediate manifestation of really a confession of guilt and a recognition of the wrong that they did. Why do people fall into those two camps? What's the difference? It can't be just sociopathy. So what's the difference?
1: Oh, I'm going to tell you, that's a great question. And I'm working cold cases. So that means somebody has been doing a good job of denying that they were involved in this for 30 plus years. Okay. That's just the nature of it. But I had one case I described in this book where the guy was so ridiculously shameless about his activity that when he finally did confess, because it was part of a plea bargain, he confessed to the crime and how he did it and why he did it. My partner and I were like going, wow, this is the spookiest guy we have ever sat in front of, because he showed no shame. Now look, there's a difference between shame and guilt. Mm-hmm. Guilt is action oriented. You feel guilty about something you've done. Shame is person oriented. You feel shameful about yourself. In other words, you feel guilt if you mess up. You feel shame when you think you're a mess up. Mm. It's different. One is adaptive. Guilt is adaptive. It's an adaptive emotion. And you can actually, you do better when you feel guilty, because guilt motivates us to make corrections, to seek restitution, to seek forgiveness, to change our behavior going forward. Now, shame is called maladaptive because it's just corrosive, like an acid. Now, we have to deal in our lives with both of these things. And I've had suspects that represent one or the other. I've also had people, by the way, who felt shameful for nothing they actually did. You can feel shame just because where you were raised or how you were raised or who, for nothing you had any control, nothing you did. You just feel this way about yourself. So the Christian worldview is one of the few worldviews that actually addresses both of these in a way that's brilliant. So from a guilt perspective, the forgiveness offered by Jesus on the cross for all that we've done, this addresses your guilt, and you can seek it. And your identity in Christ addresses your shame, because in Christ there's no condemnation.
0: Let me pick up on this.
1: Both are addressed. Yeah.
0: Yes. Yeah. And I think this is such a big point, Jim. Let me come back and ask you to flesh that out even more. The difference, again, between shame and guilt. All of this emanating from the new book that Jim has authored called The Truth in True Crime. When investigating death, what investigating death teaches us about the meaning of life. It's absolutely riveting to read about these cases and then to go, revelation of the human character, and also tells us something about our great and glorious King. Fascinating read. I strongly recommend it to you. More with J. Werner Wallace right after this.
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1: What if one, if there are five television programs that come on the networks, and one of the television programs is positive, is uplifting, is a good program, is that not enough for you? Brother Don immediately, without blinking an eye, responds, no, it's not enough. It should be 5 out of 5. And when I never saw that clip, I've seen a lot of clips of Brother Don, I never saw that clip before. And when I saw that, as you can tell, it immediately resonated with me. Because much of what has befallen us here in our nation has been the product, by and large, of people who have godly conviction being willing to accommodate wickedness to different degrees.
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2: By the way, the new book that J. Werner Wallace has authored, The Truth in True Crime, What Investigating Death Teaches Us About the Meaning of Life, has the foreword by Alisa Childers. So you know this is going to be a great book dealing with apologetics. So I'm going back to this idea. One of the truths in the book is talking about this relationship between shame and guilt. And I wanted to look at this from a bibliocentric perspective, the distinction for us as believers about what is guilt. And you quote our mutual friend Vodi Bakum, which I thought was great, that guilt comes from within, shame comes from without. But flesh this out a little bit more. So the distinction for the believer between guilt and shame, and how God uses this idea, if there's no condemnation now for those of us who are in Christ Jesus, how does all of this work out?
3: Yeah, so this is, I think, that largely misunderstood by culture, right? Often, as a matter of fact, when you look at how people describe guilt and shame, they often describe it as almost being the same thing.
2: Mm-hmm, yes.
3: And they see it, and people also, popular people on social media, will often talk about how you should jettison guilt as well as shame. Now, look, I get why shame is corrosive. There's no doubt about that. In all of the studies you see that APA, whatever it is who's talking about this, definitely will talk about how shame is corrosive. But this idea that we ought to also jettison guilt is a mistake, because guilt is the thing. As a matter of fact, it is seen, people who actually are involved in thinking deeply about what they've done, they make corrections. They seek forgiveness. They seek restitution in a way that people who think, I'm just a mess up who's never going to do anything right, nothing good comes out of that second kind of category. Now, what is how does shame address from a Christian perspective? It's an identity issue. It's a forgiveness issue on the guilt side, an identity issue on the if we see ourselves differently. Look, whoever it is you think you are, you start listening to the voices that amplify that. Mm-hmm. So if you're going to listen to the culture's voices about what you should look like, what kind of life, you know, you're going to feel all kinds of things. But if you can listen to the description of your identity that's given by your Father, your Heavenly Father, it's a very different description. And it's an equalizer for all of us. So I think for me, the biggest takeaway in that case that I describe here is that there's a remedy that people will seek. And the remedy is insufficient if God does not exist. Because where am I going to put my identity in which I'm going to remove this shame that I'm feeling? I mean, you're going to talk me out of it? I'm going to get counseled out of it? Or is it that I'm just simply going to put my identity in Christ? And there is no condemnation in this. Look at it this way. I remember reading Luther talk about how we are so deeply self-focused that even when we do something that you might think is good, we do it for the wrong selfish reason. In other words, we're all a mess. And even those of us who seem to be doing well on the outside, we're probably doing that because we want you to think we're doing well. We're selfish. We even our good charitable moments are really done to serve ourselves rather than others. So if that's true, we have to lean on something that you can't earn who you are. You can't become this great thing. Instead, we're given something. Now I would say this, that our searching for our worship and idolatry is probably what is behind most crimes I work. Mm-hmm. And at some point, people just give up if they feel shame. But if they feel guilt, they are often motivated to make a better life for themselves. Guilt is why, that's why it's called an adaptive emotion, and why shame is called maladaptive. We have to know the difference. Mm-hmm. Scripture has always made a difference. It talked about the difference between these two things. And it turns out, once again, it's describing us the way we really are.
2: Yeah, absolutely. Let me see if I can touch on one more in the time that's still left to us. And that's, talk
3: Speed
2: to me
3: round.
2: About Dan Howard. Talk to me about his case. And this idea of this man who killed his wife, and many, many, many years later, he was up for parole. Tell me about this case.
3: Yeah. Okay. So look, I mean, a lot of this is about, this is a chapter that just talks about this guy wanted to be paroled because he really didn't think, you know, dying in jail doesn't sound like a good thing for anybody. Right. Mm-hmm, but right. A lot of this is about our fears. We get older. You see, there's a certain accelerated effort on the part of people who are incarcerated to get parole. They don't want to die in jail. They see death is coming. This idea that we see death is coming is unique to humans. Dogs don't know that they're 12 and they only usually live, that breed only lives to 13. They don't know they're only got a year left. They don't have a sense of their own mortality. It turns out that our knowledge of our death that's coming, called mortality salience or death anxiety, this is something that motivates us. Some researchers who research terror management theory, they actually think this is the tail that wags every dog, though everything we do in life is because we know death is coming. Well, it turns out there is a certain aspect of our focus on death. We all are afraid of it unless you hold a worldview that advances this notion that secularists call the persisting self. If you think yourself will persist beyond the grave, you have less death anxiety. And it's a tail that doesn't wag the dog quite so strongly. Now, what I mean by persisting self, if you believe in reincarnation, you believe that something persists, but it's not yourself. If you're a materialist, you think that the self ends at death. This idea that you, the real you, with your memories, your relationships, your experiences, will transcend the grave, that's a notion that protects you from death anxiety. And this is something that I see all the time, people who are in custody, and their every parole hearing feels more and more desperate. Because they just feel like, I don't want to die here. It's our fear of death. But if we knew that we are eternal creatures, if you thought of yourself that way, instead of a line segment that's 90 years long, you saw yourself as a ray that extends beyond the second dot into eternity forever, it would change the way you live on this side of the second dot.
2: Wow, amazing. In each section, you've got an area called Chase the Lead. Just give my friends a flyover for that. What does that mean? And what do you want people to find when they chase the lead?
3: Yeah, I want you to take whatever you learn about human nature and then find a way to leverage it so you can have a better life. And that's how you chase the lead. You say, what three or four things can I do now to leverage what I just learned? So there's a sense in which this is a weird book. It's ranking in Christian apologetics, in self-help, and in true crime. It's a weird combination, right? But it does, I think, help you to live a better life as a committed Christian.
2: Yeah, I absolutely agree. By the way, the takeaway for this truth in true crime is, guess what? You and I were created for eternity. Jim, absolutely fascinating conversation. I could go on for hours, but I hope I've done enough to really pique the curiosity of our friends listening all across the country to realize that this is a very unique way to step into the world of apologetics, to discover who you and I are, what our basic nature is as a fallen creature, but far more majestically, the nature of our great King. And that difference, that distinction of who he is and how we behave, that's just part of the overwhelming preponderance of evidence to use a legal standard for the existence of God and the truth of his word. So I strongly recommend it to you. By the way, go to our information page because you're going to have a link to Jim's coldcasechristianity.com, coldcasechristianity.com, named after his previous book. But this book is called The Truth in True Crime, What Investigating Death Teaches Us About the Meaning of Life. My heartfelt thanks to Jim Wallace and his great apologetics teaching. And to you, friends, I hope we've helped you think critically and biblically. And I'll meet you in the marketplace. See you next time.
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5: 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You didn't plan this. 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And now you have a choice to make. 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
6: This is American Family News. I'm Robert Thornton. A judge heard testimony today from the former roommate of the man suspected of killing Charlie Kirk. Fox's Jessica Rosenthal reports.
7: In the partially redacted video, Lance Twigg says he and Tyler Robinson were in the same friend group and became roommates. Twigg said before the shooting, Robinson had told him he wanted to engrave bullets for a hunting trip and borrowed a tool from Twigg's in order to do that. But Twigg testified that after the shooting,
8: I just asked him in person if what he said was true the night before, and he said it was. I started crying a little bit and said he wishes he hadn't done it.
7: He says Robinson would sometimes talk about politics, but that he'd never heard Robinson mention Charlie Kirk. After the judge watched the video, another investigator read from the text messages Robinson had sent Twigg's telling him about the shooting. Jessica Rosenthal, Fox News.
6: Fox's Aisha Hosni reports on developments in Iran as the president declared this week that the ceasefire is over following a fresh wave of U.S. airstrikes against the Iranian regime.
9: The president certainly has a lot of options on the table when it comes to Iran. And as he contemplates what to do about the Iranians next, whether he can even really strike a long-lasting deal with this regime, the Iranians are spilling onto the streets in Iran and threatening to kill him. They're carrying a giant red flag that reads, "We will kill Trump." Another group of women seen holding up puzzle pieces that appear to read, "Killing you is not enough. For us, we want to uproot demons." And another man holding up a sign that simply says, "Revenge." That is the message coming out of Iran right now.
6: The president's declaration comes after the U.S. said Iran targeted commercial vessels in the Strait of Hormuz, which prompted a retaliatory U.S. operation that targeted approximately 90 military installations. An economic analyst is offering his 2 cents on so-called Trump accounts. AFN's Chris Woodward has more.
10: The Trump accounts debuted on July 4th as part of America's 250th birthday. Eligible newborns receive a one-time taxpayer-funded $1,000 seed deposit, which is automatically invested in an S&P 500 index fund. Millions of families have already registered. Talking about this on American Family Radio, Kevin Freeman said he supports the initiative. He views it as a creative way to prime the pump, narrow the wealth gap, and introduce average Americans to the free market investment system early in life.
11: You know, $1,000 put in when you're very young can turn out to be millions of dollars later in life. So I think it's a very good program.
10: Freeman's main objection to the program is that it only allows you to invest in the standard index funds with the major index provider. That, he said, creates another economic problem.
11: What about biblically responsible investors? They're being shut out of this.
10: At one point in the segment, the discussion touched on the risk of so-called birth tourism, where non-citizens exploit birthright citizenship to claim the $1,000. Freeman urged Congress to redefine the 14th Amendment to close this loophole. I'm Chris Woodward.
6: A Pennsylvania man is under arrest for allegedly threatening arson against Governor Josh Shapiro, the same official residence that was the target of an attempted firebombing last year. More from Fox's Eben Brown.
12: Pennsylvania State Police say a 65-year-old man is now charged with making an anti-Semitic motivated threat against the state's Jewish governor, Josh Shapiro. Detectives say Richard John Franklin of Delaware County, Pennsylvania, entered a state legislator's district office earlier this week, threatened the legislator and her staff, and used an ethnic Jewish slur while threatening to set fire to the governor's mansion. The mansion was burned by an attacker last year during the Jewish holiday of Passover while the governor and his family were in residence.
6: Flash flood warnings were issued today as heavy rain drenched the I-95 corridor in areas of the Mid-Atlantic. Rainfall rates of 2 to 3 inches per hour were being forecast by the National Weather Service. Flood watches extended from the Mid-Atlantic all the way back to southeastern Missouri. Tomorrow, widely scattered severe storms are possible over the central and southern high plains and eastern Kansas into Missouri. And the heat will build over the northern plains to start the weekend. Heat index values of 110 degrees plus are possible. That is all our time for now. See more news at AFN.net.
2: friends. This is Janet Parshall. Thanks so much for choosing to spend the next hour with us. Today's program is pre-recorded, so our phone lines are not open. But thanks so much for being with us and enjoy the broadcast.
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18: This idea of Oshak is
2: friends, welcome to In the Market with Janet Parshall. So here's a question for you. Just follow me as I use my sanctified imagination for a minute. Ever gone shopping and found a dress that you absolutely said, I'm going to make it fit no matter what? So you put it on and you can't really zip it up and it really doesn't provide the coverage that you need. And no matter what, you are bound and determined to squeeze that dress around you to make it fit no matter what, because after all, that is your body shape. And this dress will fit no matter what. And if you buy that dress, you're going to go home and you're going to be miserable because you know you're never going to wear it out in public because it just never fits. So your desire for something that didn't fit superseded the reality of who you are and how you were designed. Now, take that idea if you can. It's cryptic. It's sophomoric. I will grant you that. But let's take those people who love the Lord at some level, and they're bound and determined to slip into the dress of Scripture, if I dare to use that as an example, and they're going to pull it on and they're going to make it fit no matter what, even though you weren't designed to make that dress fit, even though you really couldn't take it out in public and defend it because the coverage that the Scriptures provided weren't there to protect you. My heart goes out for people who look at the Scriptures and want to turn it and twist it, and no matter what, they're going to try to make it fit their life, rather than the other way around, where we get to step into the garment of Scripture that's been created for us that is and always will be a perfect fit. So first, last, and always, I want you to know this conversation starts from a position of compassion. Not rage. You could throw the words around heresy and apostasy, and I get it. Matthew 24 tells me we're going to see an uptick in all of that. But the reality is you have to start with a broken heart. How many times in the New Testament did Jesus say he had compassion? So if you are desperate to find love, and it just happens to be a person who's of the same sex, can you find in Scripture an affirmation of sex, a same-sex relationship? Now, some out there would say yes. And they use a particular set of Scriptures over and over and over again that somehow give license to something that Scripture really, upon good exegesis, doesn't afford us. And that's what we're going to talk about this hour. We're going to answer that question. Does the Bible affirm same-sex relationships? And what we're going to do, because we have a brilliant guest, and I'm thrilled she's back on the program again, is we're going to take a look at 10 claims about Scripture and sexuality. And that raises, by the way, in a fascinating sense, a whole other question. Scripture and sexuality. Who would have thought? And I've been sitting in front of one of these microphones long enough to have cobwebs going around here. Who would have ever thought that we'd even have conversations about sexuality and Scripture in the same conversations? But we are, because now the tip of the spear against biblical authority happens to come dressed in the question of identity. Which I think is fascinating, by the way, but really you start out in the beginning of the Bible and all the way through, that book woos us to find our identity, not in ourselves, but in Him. Paul said it with powerful eloquence in Greece. In Him we live and move and have our being. So for those who struggle to get fitted in a dress that never fit, this conversation, replete with compassion, is designed particularly for you, but also for those of you for whom this is not a struggle. This will help you more winsomely contend for the faith. Dr. Rebecca McLaughlin is with us. She has a PhD in Renaissance Literature from Cambridge University, has a theology degree from Oak Hill College in London. She is the former VP of Content at the Veritas Forum, where she spent almost a decade working with Christian academics at leading secular universities. She's the author of several books, including Confronting Christianity, fabulous conversation we had with Rebecca in the past about this, 12 Hard Questions for the World's Largest Religion, and Is Christmas Unbelievable? Rebecca, thank you, thank you, thank you on so many levels for so many things. First, the gift of your time. I can't replace this. You have a million things you could do with your time, and you're giving it to us, so I am most grateful and want you to know we try not to take advantage of it or to be ungrateful. Second, I want to thank you for the brilliance that God has given you that you share with others, because we are the better for it. We need teachers who can winsomely articulate the truth of Scripture, and that is definitely who you are. Thank you also for your transparency that for you, this book was not an academic exercise. Been there, done that. You got the t-shirt. And what you're really doing now is teaching us how to answer in a loving way those torturous misinterpretations of scriptures for people who want to make that dress fit. So thank you so much for being with us.
19: Oh, it's such a pleasure to virtually be here.
2: Thank you so. I so appreciate it. You say very early on in the book that the question of same-sex relations is not a question we can set aside. I love that you said that because I know that there are people who are listening to us right now all across the country who would say, we're just called to evangelize, not my temptation, not my problem, not my issue. The culture seems to be overly involved in this. I'm just going to push it aside and I can take a giant step over this idea of whether or not there's any intersection between sexuality and scripture. But I think we do so at our own peril, and I think we do so with willful blindness. Am I right or wrong?
19: Yeah, I mean, actually, the first claim in my book is that very claim. You know, shouldn't Christians just focus on the gospel of God's love? Like, can't we just sort of set this very controversial, for many people, very sort of painful question aside and instead just focus on Jesus and the message of his love for us? But one of the things that I've discovered as I've searched the scriptures on the question of sex and marriage and sexuality and what it means to be a follower of Jesus, one of the things I've become more and more convinced of is actually the center of any truly Christian understanding of sexual ethics is actually the gospel. Mm. It seems like a strange thing to say, but if we look even in the Old Testament scriptures, we see this recurrent metaphor, this picture of God as a loving, faithful husband and Israel, his people, as a sort of often actually unfaithful wife. And then when Jesus steps onto the stage of human history, one of the curious claims that Jesus made about himself was actually that he is the bridegroom. And it's a curious claim because, as we know, Jesus never married anybody in his life on earth. So why is Jesus referring to himself as the bridegroom? Why does John the Baptist refer to Jesus as the bridegroom? Well, actually, it's because this is one of the ways in which Jesus is stepping into the shoes of the Creator God revealed in the Old Testament. You know, he's saying, I'm the bridegroom. I've come to claim God's people for myself. Mm-hmm. And we see that again in Paul's letter to the Ephesians in chapter 5, where Paul compares Christian marriage to Jesus' relationship with his church. And even at the end of the Bible, in the book of Revelation, this great shout goes up, the wedding of the Lamb has come, and Jesus' marriage to his church brings heaven and earth back together. Mm-hmm. So actually, a Christian understanding of marriage is all about the gospel.
2: And it starts in Genesis and goes all the way through to Revelation. This is a fabulous book. By the way, the imprint is the Good Book Company. It's one of my favorites out there because I've said it before and I'll say it again. I can take a deep breath because I know that the content is going to be absolutely bedrock solid on biblical orthodoxy. And that's why I love talking to the people who write for Good Book. Rebecca's one of them. The book is called Does the Bible Affirm Same-Sex Relationships? Small but very powerful book. Back after this.
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21: Then Paul and Barnabas grew bold. Guys, let me tell you, this is exactly what happens when you're full of the Holy Spirit. You grow bold. And you know, you can confront stuff with the right heart. You say, no, that's not right. Versus, oh, okay, passive Christianity. Just take it. I'm a doormat. Jesus said, turn the other cheek. Guess what? What did Jesus do when he was slapped? He didn't turn the other cheek. He said, what evil have I done? Why have you hit me? Whoa, bold in the face of adversity, bold when being confronted by demonic influences. They grew bold. Why? Because it's a holy righteousness. Jesus grew bold. Because when you're full of the Spirit, you can't just say, oh, okay, and cower back. Watch Disney 40 years ago to Disney now. And you grow bold. Like, this is not right. This is not right. Now people think, well, Shane, you can't boycott him. It's fine. Like, I don't know if you can or not, but I don't have to allow garbage into my home. I don't know about you, but so you get bold about these things. How dare you do that? We were in Arizona last year. I was walking by a church. It's a beautiful church, and here's this huge rainbow flag. And I did an Instagram thing, and it went kind of viral and ran to people. They're like, that was kind of mean of you. You have the audacity to put that on God's church? And that's mean of me? What do you think Jesus would do if he walked by? Oh, that's cute. He would have ripped that sucker down. I didn't even do that. And see, we have to be bold enough to confront this. We love you. We love. But I will not allow the house of God to be desecrated. You want to just, God, this is not right. You have to do something.
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2: 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So very delighted to have Dr. Rebecca McLaughlin back on the program. She is the author of a brand new book called Does the Bible Affirm Same-Sex Relationships? And in this book, she takes a look at 10 frequently made arguments about the scripture and sexuality, and in her brilliant way, just lovingly unpacks them so that we can separate fact from fiction and truth from what makes some people feel comfortable, even if it's not good, solid biblical exegesis. Again, Rebecca has a PhD in Renaissance literature from Cambridge and a theology degree from Oak Hill College in London. So you move after giving us this idea that you can't really talk about the gospel without understanding the profundity. And I think that's the appropriate word of this paradigm of marriage. In fact, the more we get into studying this, we realize that it's not just about companionship and procreation. There is a profundity here, a deep intimacy that's intimated by having this paradigm of a man and a woman. So let me just ask you a philosophical question. It's one of those questions where we can't glean it from scripture. We'll have to ask it when we're sitting at his feet. But when God designed that paradigm of a man and a woman, he did so with purposeful exclusion. There are no other variables that are referred to as alternatives. It's strictly a man and a woman. Does that say that God is a bully God because he didn't have an allowance for all other paradigms, but he strictly limited it to one, which is a man and a woman?
19: No, I actually think it's one of the beautiful ways in which God has built into our lived experience a picture of his love for us. So marriage is a particular picture, according to the scriptures, of Jesus' love for his church. That's what it's first and foremost about, not sort of self-fulfillment or even having children. It's like first and foremost about Jesus' love for his people. Hmm. But and that by design, it's a male-female relationship, because actually Jesus' love for his people is a love across difference. And so it's not just two interchangeable parties like two men or two women. At the same time, the Bible offers us a beautiful, life-giving, love-filled vision for love between believers of the same sex. Not only believers of the same sex, also, you know, brothers and sisters loving one another as well. But the Bible calls us to be relating to one another as siblings in the church, and calls us insistently to brotherly and by extension sisterly love. Famously, the night that Jesus was betrayed, he said to his disciples, "This is my commandment, that you love one another as I have loved you. Greater love has no one than this, that he laid down his life for his friends." So I think at the same time as we need to be very clear about the Bible's design for marriage as a male-female lifelong commitment, we also need to recognize the Bible calls us to a whole variety of different love relationships, and maybe as parents and children. That's a very precious and unique relationship of love, but it's not to be confused with married love. And likewise, the Bible gives us this beautiful vision for brother and sister love within the church. And when we talk and act as if marriage is the only place for real love and intimacy, even though it's the only place for sexual intimacy, we actually miss the bigger picture of what the Bible is telling us, that marriage is a very specific and unique place for us to picture Jesus' love for his people. And we echo Jesus' sacrificial love in friendship in a different way.
2: Mm. And then those other paradigms, and you touched on this, in absentia is the issue of sexuality. And I was thinking when you were talking, Rebecca, that maybe it's a precursor to our experience when we're in his presence for eternity, because there will be no giving or taking in marriage, and that love between brothers and sisters will be the definition of what our relationship will be with each other in glory.
19: Right, exactly. Yeah, Jesus is clear that there'll be no marriage in the new creation, because actually the real marriage will have come, which is the marriage between Jesus and his people. And we will relate to one another as siblings and to one another as members of the body, which is the bride of Christ. Mm. And sometimes we've kind of lost sight of that as we've we've sort of loaded everything onto marriage here and now, as if that was the be all end all, the sort of goal of life. And actually, you know, I think our culture does it in a different way of making it sound like sexual and romantic love is the most important thing, you know, the pinnacle of human experience, the thing that you couldn't possibly live a fulfilled life without. And actually, the Bible says that Jesus is the most important thing, that our relationship with him is the pinnacle of human existence and the thing without which we cannot live forever. So we need to make sure Jesus is at the center of our understanding of marriage, and also our understanding that marriage isn't the ultimate thing. As you pointed out, it's not going to be the thing that takes us into eternity.
1: Yeah. Oh, that's so good on your part. So arguments for silence. This is the second point. And that is, Jesus didn't say anything. Well, first and foremost, just in terms of logic, it's difficult to make an argument from silence. Jesus didn't talk about it, therefore he must affirm it. Well, that's a quantum leap. You're having to make that assumption. But rather than talk about it, what he does is do exactly what you were just doing, which is he affirms the model of marriage and the definition of marriage. Talk to me about that.
19: Yeah, so Jesus affirms the model of marriage as a male-female union for life in Matthew 19 when he's asked about divorce. Jesus also condemns porneia, which is a Greek word meaning often translated as sexual immorality. It was kind of like an umbrella term for really any sexual relationships outside of marriage, and that absolutely included same-sex sexual relationships, which were quite common in the Greco-Roman Empire. But we need to understand that Jesus's primary audience throughout his ministry on earth was actually fellow Jews. And Jews knew from the Old Testament that same-sex sexual relationships were forbidden by God's law. So it wasn't actually something that Jesus needed to focus on, whereas the Apostle Paul, who was the apostle sent to the Gentiles to speak to non-Jews and share the gospel with them, he multiple times referred to same-sex sexual relationships because actually a lot of the people he was ministering to had come from that background. They'd been worshipping idols and they'd been engaging in same-sex sexual relationships. Jesus didn't really talk about idol worship, and he didn't specifically and directly address the question of same-sex relationships because it wasn't the context that his hearers were coming from.
1: Mm-hmm. Exactly right. He did teach on sexual immorality. Talk to me about that.
19: Yeah, so that's where this Greek word porneia is important for us to understand, that it does refer to every kind of sexual relationship outside of marriage. And some people say, well, you know, the Old Testament was very serious in its condemnation of sexual relationships outside of male-female marriage. And the New Testament, sort of maybe Jesus kind of loosens things up. In actual fact, if you look at Jesus' teaching in the Sermon on the Mount, he actually tightens up the Old Testament law when it comes to sexual immorality. He seems to take sexual immorality exceedingly seriously, and that applies to all forms of sexual immorality, whether it's male-female or male-male or female-female.
1: Mm. It's a fabulous and an important book, particularly for the days and times in which we find ourselves. You engage someone who wants to say that the Bible does affirm my same-sex monogamous relationship. In fact, sadly, we're even seeing this being taught in some churches. But does the Bible say that? We can't add to or take away from. We let the Bible teach us. So Dr. Rebecca McLaughlin has put together a marvelous book entitled Does the Bible Affirm Same-Sex Relationship? And in it, she examines 10 claims about Scripture and sexuality. We've got much more to go. Glad that Dr. McLaughlin is with us for the hour. We'll continue after this.
3: Are you depressed about your finances? Hi, I'm Chuck Bentley with My Money Life from Crown. Your finances should not determine your worth, happiness, or meaning and purpose in life. Christ taught us in Luke 12, life does not consist in the abundance of possessions. How we use money and resources early in life strongly impacts our future. But it's never too late to change course. In fact, midlife can be the most powerful season for transformation. Your motivation is stronger, awareness is higher, and an understanding of your mistakes and bad habits is clear. 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He's faithful, merciful, and abounding in steadfast love. 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One day, you can look forward to hearing, "Well done, good and faithful servant. 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I will set you over much. 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It's a great exercise to fight off the grip of depression. 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
4: Thanks for listening now to the Public Square from the American Policy Roundtable with Dave Zanotti. I'm Wayne Shepherd, and Dave, you're in a bit of a rut when it comes to messages that you give at Bethel Chapel in Ohio. You preach on the 4th every year, right?
5: Year after year after year. I didn't realize I was in a rut. I just thought I was in
4: a good rut. It's a good rut, yeah.
5: I thought I was in the pocket, man. Yeah. Why do we preach on the Declaration of Independence? Why do we say every single year at least portions of the Declaration over and over and over again? Number one, so we don't forget. Because one of the greatest challenges to a country that has been blessed with prosperity is to forget where you came from. And that's important. I would to God that every church in America would preach on the weekend of the 4th of July, that they would preach on the first principles of the Declaration. Why? Because those first principles mention God 4 times in the document, and it's not some mystical God or some God that they thought up somewhere as an 18th century wonderful experiment. This is the God of the Bible. This is the God of Abraham, Isaac, and Jacob. This is the God of Mount Sinai and the Ten Commandments. This is the God who spoke, and the Word of God made flesh came to earth in the person of Jesus Christ. This is a true conversation with the reality of biblical revelation that we find in the Declaration. And it is an endless source of being able to talk more about how we can work harder to make the liberty that is celebrated real.
4: 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You'll find them online at thepublicsquare.com. And we're excited for you to hear what happened at the American Mission Center on the 4th of July. You'll hear that this weekend in our weekend edition of The Public Square on radio and online at thepublicsquare.com. Have a great week. We'll see you next time.
2: Does the Bible affirm same-sex relationships? That's the title of the brand new book by Dr. Rebecca McLaughlin. Has a PhD in Renaissance literature from Cambridge, a degree from Oak Hill College in London, former VP of content at the Veritas Forum, where she spent almost a decade working with Christian academics at leading secular universities. She's the author of multiple books, and this new one is perfectly timed, by the way. And really gently, brilliantly, winsomely, biblically looks at 10 claims that are often made by those who are trying to twist the scriptures to affirm that somehow same-sex monogamous relationships are allowable within the contents of scripture. So I want to go back before I move ahead about what Jesus said, because this argument of silence is one we hear often. You know, when we realize that there are only 66 books in his word, and the Bible doesn't contain the Word of God, it is the Word of God, and every word that's in it is there purposely by the author himself. I am so happy that my king chose to allow the stories of Jesus interacting with people who were sexually immoral. You know, that tender story in John 4, the woman caught in the act of adultery. There are takeaways there that are profound for us, for the church today. What are some of those things?
19: Yeah, I think that's so important to recognize that Jesus was very serious in his condemnation of sexual sin and very welcoming of sexual sinners. We can look to the woman caught in adultery in John's gospel, or to the Samaritan woman at the well in John chapter 4, who Jesus, when he struck up a conversation with her, already knew that she'd had 5 husbands and she was living with a man who she wasn't married to. And Jesus actually frequently criticized for spending his time with, you know, famously tax collectors and sinners. He told the religious leaders of his day that the prostitutes were getting into heaven ahead of them, which would have been sort of horrifying for them to hear. And the reason was that the prostitutes were repenting and believing and trusting in him, whereas some of the religious leaders weren't. We also know from Jesus' teaching, especially in the Sermon on the Mount, that actually all of us are guilty of sexual sin. And when Jesus quotes from the Ten Commandments, he says, you've heard that it was said, do not commit adultery. But I say to you, anyone who looks at a woman with lustful intents already committed adultery in his heart. The fact is, all of us, if we're adults, will at some point have had had thoughts about somebody, whether they're male or female. And according to Jesus, that puts us in the category of sexual sinner. But actually, Jesus is also the one who came to seek and save the lost. So the fact that we are sinners to the core, and Jesus is actually very real about the fact that sinful thoughts and behaviors come out of our hearts. You know, people might sometimes say, well, if same-sex attraction, for example, comes seemingly naturally to me, then it can't be wrong. And actually, you know, for me personally, it seems like same-sex attraction is kind of what seems to spring naturally out of my heart. But according to Jesus, actually all sorts of sinful things spring out of our hearts. And one of the things he lists is sexual immorality that sort of comes from deep within us. So the fact is, any of us stand before Jesus, all of us stand before Jesus guilty to the core for our sin of all kinds. But all of us have the opportunity to repent and believe and put our trust in Jesus and to be forgiven down to the absolute core of who we are and welcomed into everlasting life with him. So it's actually profoundly liberating when mm-hmm. you really understand and believe the gospel.
1: Mm-hmm. Wow. So let me play the devil's advocate for a minute, because God designed us to be sexual, among the panoply of things in which he did to create us. He made us sexual beings. And then we understand that there's a directive from him about temptation and sexual immorality. And as you just beautifully pointed out, you don't even have to commit the act. It starts in the heart, but that would make perfect sense because 1 Samuel says, man looks on the outward appearance, he looks on the heart. So the critic, the cynic, the skeptic might say, well, what kind of a God do you worship who makes you sexual and then tells you that if you stay, unless you stay in this paradigm of a man and a woman, the only place allowable in the scriptures for sexual expression, that it's a sin, it's wrong, and you've fallen into temptation. Isn't that a father who frustrates his children? Talk to me about that.
19: Yeah, so if we look at the big story of the Bible, what we find is that God made human beings, both male and female, in his image, and that we are made at a profound level good because we are in the image of the God of all the universe. But what we also read in the pages of the scriptures from Genesis 3 onward is that all of us have actually turned away from God. We have been sort of infected, so to speak, with the disease of sin, and that sin impacts every single part of your life and mine. Every thought, every word, every deed is going to be in one way or another impacted by sin, even when it kind of looks like it might be a good thing that I'm doing or saying. There'll always be a piece of me that I'm sort of bringing my own sinful nature into that. And that's true in the area of sexual attraction as well as in every other area. It's not that God made us sinful. It's God made us beautifully in his image. And because we have turned away from God, because we've rebelled against God, because we have sinned against God, that has then distorted every part of us. And so that means we can't trust our hearts to tell us what is true and good and beautiful. We need to trust God's word to us. But at the same time, if we look at the first story we have in the Bible of human beings turning away from God, we find human beings believing the lie that God, we find this sort of temptation from the serpent saying, you know, did God really say you shouldn't eat that fruit from that tree? Like, surely he's just trying to prevent you from getting something really good. And that's the pattern of sin again and again is we think that God is withholding something really good from us. And we desire something that looks good to us, just like the fruit looked good to Eve and to Adam. And we want it so much. We need to trust God that actually he knows better what's good for us. He loves us more than we love ourselves. And so if he says something is wrong and taking us away from him, we need to listen.
1: Wow. Are you as encouraged as I am when you hear Dr. McLaughlin speak that, you know, we can contend for the faith in a winsome way? But not only that, the more we study the character of God and his unbelievable love for us, it draws us to him and we desire to obey, not because he's a cosmic bully with a pointed finger at us, but because he loves us so unconditionally, so deeply, so widely that we want to obey him because we love him and he first loved us. More with Dr. Rebecca McLaughlin right after this.
0: Let's talk about culture. No, wait, not that kind of culture. Etiquette is good, but I'm talking about the culture around us and how we relate to it. The AFA Cultural Institute is a library of videos to help with things like godly parenting, reaching Muslims with the gospel, understanding different worldviews, issues we face every day. 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AFA was born when Reverend Don Wildman got fed up with the filth on TV. It was hard to find anything decent to watch without wading through the cesspool that was being forced on viewers. Now, AFA fights to keep immorality in the media at bay, and AFA Stream offers a mix of Christ-focused entertainment, documentaries, biblical instruction, and more. 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
2: 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We have the privilege of spending the hour with Dr. Rebecca McLaughlin. She has a PhD in Renaissance Literature from Cambridge University, a theology degree from Oak Hill College in London, the former vice president of content at the Veritas Forum. She was there for over a decade, working with Christian academics at leading secular universities. She has authored multiple books, including Confronting Christianity, 12 Hard Questions for the World's Largest Religion, and Is Christmas Unbelievable? I have a link to her website. Because if you're drawn to what she's saying and you want to read her works, you're going to want to read everything she's ever written. I know I do. Her latest book is called Does the Bible Affirm Same-Sex Relationships? It's a small but powerful book put out from the Good Book Company. And she looks at 10 claims that are being made more and more in these latter days that torturously try to justify monogamous same-sex relations vis-a-vis Scripture. And again, as I said before, I think the part that breaks my heart is not that the world does this, the world does what the world does, Jesus, but it breaks my heart when we hear these arguments working their way into the church, to quote, gay-affirming churches who will use some of these same kind of arguments. Now, there are 10 arguments here, and I know I can tell you right up front to be fully transparent with you, friends, I can't get to all 10. And if I don't, that's okay. Because maybe that'll be the catalyst for you to purchase the book and to read all 10 statements and the scriptural breakdown that Dr. McLaughlin offers for yourself. The book's right there on my information page. Click on through to learn how you've got a copy. So let me mix this up a little bit if I can. I hear this a lot in Washington, D.C., and I'm so glad that you took this up as one of the challenges, that the sin of Sodom and Gomorrah wasn't homosexuality. It was being inhospitable. And you also point out in the book, and I think this is something a lot of us saints forget, is that it isn't just an Old Testament story, that Jesus refers to Sodom many times in the New Testament. So this is a big deal, if I can put it that way. Let's start with the Old Testament. What was the sin? And are we torturously trying to pull that out between the space of the words? Or is it pretty self-evident in Scripture what the sin was that caused the destruction?
19: Yeah, so the story of Sodom in the Old Testament is quite a curious one. So just as a refresher for those who haven't read it recently, Abraham's nephew Lot is living in the city of Sodom. And Abraham initially pleads with the angels who are going to Sodom having been warned that Sodom was going to be destroyed because of the great sinfulness of the city. And actually that statement's made a sort of in a general sense. Abraham pleads with God that if he only finds 45 righteous people, if he only finds, you know, whittles the number down to five righteous people in Sodom, that he would not destroy it. And God agrees, yeah, if I find even a handful of righteous people in the city, I won't destroy the city. And then the angels go to Sodom and they meet Lot, Abraham's nephew. They go to stay at his house. And that night, the men of Sodom, young and old, come and knock on Lot's door and they say, bring out the men, you know, talking about the angels who come to visit you because we want to know them. Now, in an Old Testament context, that's not mm-hmm. just like we want to chat and get to know them, but mm-hmm. actually they were intending to gang rape Lot's guests. And Lot says no. He sort of rather horrifyingly offered his daughters up to them instead. They say, no, thank you. We want these men who've come to visit you. And the angels thankfully kind of prevent any of this from happening. And then they tell Lot and his wife and daughters, we need to get out now because God is about to destroy this city. Now, clearly the behavior of the men of Sodom is extraordinarily sinful. The fact is, though, actually everybody in this conversation today, whether they're affirming same-sex marriage for Christians or not, would agree that this is actually profoundly sinful. You know, gang rape is not something that anybody is advocating for. And so I think it's important, actually, we don't hang too much on the story of Sodom and its destruction, because I don't think it gives us enough mm-hmm. information, actually, on the question of monogamous same-sex sexual relationships today. And it's striking that when Jesus does refer to the story of Sodom, he does so as a warning to the people who are listening to him to say, actually, if the people of Sodom had heard my teaching and seen the wonders that I was doing, they would have repented. So it's actually going to be worse for you on the day of judgment than for the people of Sodom. It's kind of a shocking message for his mm-hmm. original Jewish hearers. So now, do I think that the story of Sodom portrays same-sex sexual relationships positively? Absolutely not. It's certainly kind of consistent with the Bible's clear condemnation of any same-sex sexual relationships. But I think actually when people go straight there to say, you know, if we just read the story of Sodom, we've answered this question already. I actually don't think that's true. And I don't think we need to go there. Actually, if the story of Sodom wasn't in the Bible at all, we would have ample evidence from New Testament scripture to point to the fact that same-sex sexual relationships are sinful from God's perspective, and exactly. therefore sinful, full stop.
7: Brilliant. So the prima facie argument for Sodom is you have to push aside the idea of being inhospitable. This was male gang rape, and that was wrong, and that should be universally understood. But to say specifically, does that address the core question of monogamous same-sex relationships? You'd be hard-pressed to be able to say that's where you can find that. So let me go from there to Paul, because Paul often gets misunderstood and misquoted and misrepresented on his idea that he really and truly says it should be we don't want it to be lustful activity. We want it to be consensual. And these are two claims I'm combining into one. And the other one is it's not about lust. It is about monogamy. And this is something that we are hearing, sadly, in some of the churches as well. So break down. Where did Paul stand on this? And are we purposely led to misunderstand, or is the clarity there?
19: Yeah, the clarity is very much there. So Paul, in a number of different passages, actually addresses this issue particularly. And as I mentioned, it's because he's primarily often addressing a Gentile audience. And it was quite common, especially among men in the Greco-Roman Empire, to have sexual relationships with other males, as well as with the person they were married to, as well as with female prostitutes. There's all sorts of sort of sexual sin happening around and happening in the lives and histories of some of the people who had become Christians, who Paul was addressing. Paul seems to have coined a word, as in sort of invented a word that combines the word for male and the word for bed, both of which are in the Greek translation of the Old Testament law in Leviticus, which condemns a man sleeping with another male. Now, it's important to note that both in Leviticus and in Paul's sort of new coined word, it doesn't specify the age of the other male. So people sometimes say, well, what's really being condemned there is the relationships between an adult male and an adolescent boy that were quite common in the Greco-Roman Empire. It's certainly true that those relationships are condemned by this word, but it's not limited to that, because there's no indication that the other male is sort of younger or in a different sort of social situation. It's just the word for male. It's actually the same word that's translated.

0: relationships. And when people say, well, Paul was only really intending to condemn exploitative, sort of non-consensual relationships, actually, that doesn't really fit with the picture that we see in Romans 1, because Paul talks about both men and women being consumed with lust for one another. It's sort of a, it's actually a depiction of mutuality there. So I don't think we can limit Paul's words to only exploitative or sort of non-consensual situations. I think we just need to recognize they actually take us right back to the Levitical law, which said no sex between a man and another male. At the same time, it's so important for us to understand that that when Paul speaks about these things, he always does so in the context of the gospel. So for example, in 1 Corinthians, when Paul says, don't you know that the unrighteous will not inherit the kingdom of God? And then he lists a number of different kinds of unrepentant sinful practices that will keep you out of God's kingdom, including men who sleep with other males. And then he says, and this is what some of you were, but you were washed, you were justified, you were sanctified in the name of the Lord Jesus and by the Spirit of our God. Like some of the earliest Christians had come to Christ with a background of same-sex sexual relationships. And they, like you, like me, like anyone who puts their trust in Jesus, were washed, sanctified, and justified. And so we actually see this beautiful picture of the gospel that always, wherever you see Paul talking about same-sex sexual relationships, within a few verses, you will hear Paul then being very clear on the gospel that is a message of good news for sinners.
1: So let me go to Romans 1, and you quote people in this particular section of the book. You quote people who are affirming of same-sex marriage and those who are not. And one of the people you quote is Matthew Vines. And we've done some analysis here of his teaching as well. So he will often say again that, he starts in Genesis and says that man was not meant to be alone. So therefore, the striving for a partnership is already God ordained, God affirmed, God instituted. So if you find someone and you have a monogamous relationship with that person, even if they are of the same sex, it goes back to the idea that it's not good that man should be alone. Where does Vine's thinking break down in that?
0: Yeah, I think when we look back to that verse, and this is something that I think Christians from a range of different perspectives tend to misunderstand, is that that word about Adam isn't only that he's not meant to be alone, as in not to have a wife, but he's actually the only human at that point. So he has no community. And what we see in the New Testament is, as I mentioned earlier, this beautiful vision actually for love between believers in a totally non-sexual context. Mm. But it is a deep call to love that is aside from the sexual relationship that it's appropriate to marriage. And so actually I think we misunderstand and misinterpret when we try to make all kind of love about sexual love.
1: I agree completely. The book is called Does the Bible Affirm Same-Sex Relationships? Examining 10 Claims About Scripture and Sexuality. It is written by our guest, Dr. Rebecca McLaughlin. Again, I have a link to her website and I have a link to the book so that you can read it for yourself. Back after this.
2: This is Carter Conlon. Psalm 23, verse 5, David says, "You prepare a table before me in the presence of my enemies." You may feel today like your life is surrounded by opposition, like everything is working against you. But God does not wait for your enemies to disappear before he blesses you. He prepares a table, as David says, right in the middle of your struggle. What looks like a place of defeat can become a place of provision, strength, and testimony. The presence of difficulty does not mean the absence of God. He's able to sustain you, strengthen you, and even cause your life to overflow in the very place where you thought you would be overcome. Don't wait for the perfect conditions to arrive before you believe him. Trust him now, trust him today, trust him right where you are, and allow him to reveal his faithfulness to you right in your situation. It's time now for you and I to pray.
1: Dr. Rebecca McLaughlin is with us. She's the author of the book we're discussing this hour, Does the Bible Affirm Same-Sex Relationships? Examining 10 Claims About Scripture and Sexuality. And that's exactly what this small but very powerful book does. It takes a look at 10 claims that are often used to torturously try to justify the fact that the Bible says the fact, the allegation.

0: Gation, I think, is the more appropriate word, that somehow same-sex monogamous relationships are allowable within the parameter of Scripture. There are two things I want to try to touch on definitively in this last segment, if I can, Rebecca. And one is a relatively new argument, at least in my research, that somehow the word homosexual was a mistranslation and that it didn't appear in the Scriptures until 1946. That was a new argument for me, and it may be new for some of the people who are listening to our conversation today. Tell us the background of this and why it's really not a misinterpretation.
1: Yeah, honestly, I think this is perhaps the least persuasive argument that I hear from people who are trying to say the Bible does affirm same-sex sexual relationships. And it's one that has come up relatively recently. And the claim is that because we only see the word homosexual used in an English translation of the Bible in 1946, that actually we can say that this is a sort of misinterpretation of what the Bible really says. Now, it's tricky because actually the word homosexual wasn't coined in English until, I think, the late 19th century. So it was sort of a relatively, it was a word that didn't exist in English from the first. And obviously, English language didn't exist at the time the Bible was being written. And the thing that we need to do when we face a claim like this is to say, okay, well, let's set aside English translations for a bit. And let's go back to the original language of the New Testament, which is Koine Greek. And let's look at the words that are being translated there and see what they do and don't mean. And as we were saying in the last segment, the word that is translated homosexual in that particular translation in 1946 is the word that combines the Greek word for male with the Greek word for bed in a context that very clearly points back to the Old Testament law in Leviticus against same a man having a sexual relationship with another male. So actually, it's a complete red herring to say that this translation has sort of led to a misinterpretation, as if what the Bible is really saying is that it's condemning a relationship between like an adult man and an adolescent boy. Mm. There were some earlier translations in, I think, in German that maybe used words that were specific to that kind of relationship, but those were a mistranslation. There were plenty of Greek words that Paul could have used if he had meant to refer only to relationships between adult men and adolescent boys. He actually doesn't use any of them. Instead, he uses this sort of word he seems to have made up, which again, very clearly points back to the Old Testament law and condemns any sexual relationship between a man and another male of any age under any circumstances.
0: Yeah. You know, I'd be hard-pressed, and to be a good apologist, I want to know how the person with the opposing worldview thinks through these things. But if you just go through Romans 1, I don't understand how there would be any ambiguity in the understanding, even in the original Greek, what that would have meant, because it was about men on men and women with women.
1: Well, and that's the interesting thing is that Romans 1, where Paul does talk about women having sexual relationships with other women, is the first place where specifically that is referenced. And the Old Testament law, I think it's implicit by extension that women also shouldn't mm-hmm. be sleeping mm-hmm. with other women, but it's specifically addressed to men. And people will sometimes say, very understandably, well, listen, as Christians, there are lots of Old Testament laws that we don't follow. So why are we going back to this Old Testament law? Well, the reason is because the New Testament tells us to. There are some mm-hmm. Old Testament laws, for example, food laws. People often point out, Christians don't abide by Jewish food laws. So why would we follow the same law when it comes to sexual relationships? Well, actually, it's because the New Testament tells us that we don't need to follow the Jewish food laws. I mean, Jesus is clear about that. Paul is clear about that. The New Testament as a whole is very clear on mm-hmm. that. And it's also very clear that we do need to follow the very clear no to same-sex sexual relationships and to any sexual relationships outside of male-female marriage. So I think that's, one of the ways in which people get confused.
0: Yeah, I think so, too. Thank you for that. Let me go to the last claim that you make, because I think this is important for us to understand about singleness as well. The proclamation that if God is a God of love, he can't be against relationships that are predicated on love. Talk to me about this.
1: Yeah, it's fascinating. If you read through the New Testament epistles, you will find multiple instances where the authors are condemning sexual immorality. And you will also find often very close by, sort of a few verses later or before, multiple calls to love between believers. Sometimes the word is used brotherly love and by extension, sisterly love. We are called, if we are followers of Jesus, to deep love relationships with our brothers and with our sisters in Christ. But God has the full right to tell us how to use our bodies and how to express love toward other people in appropriate contexts. And we need to recognize that according to the Bible, there isn't just one kind of love. You know, people sometimes use that mantra, love is love, to say that actually the love between a man and a man or a woman and a woman is just the same as the love between a man and a woman or a woman and a man. And actually the Bible says no, it's not the love is love, God is love. And we get to glimpse his love through different kinds of human relationships. So we know, for example, that God is Father, revealed to us that way. And so the absolute best human Father gives us a tiny echo of God's fatherly love for us. We know, as we talked about earlier in this interview, that marriage is designed to be a picture of Jesus's one flesh union with his bride, with his people, with his church, his never-ending exclusive love for us. And we're also given this beautiful picture of love in friendship, the sort of sibling, brother and sister love that we find commended and that we're commanded to do again and again in the New Testament. So it's not that we have less love as followers of Jesus who are following what the Bible says. We actually have a lot more.
0: Mm. And that really, if I can just put a capstone on this, Rebecca, this is really not about us and our desires. This is really about surrendering to him because he first loved us. And if we do that, is it too simplistic to say that our priorities, our desires sort of fall into the appropriate place if he is our all and be all?
1: Yes, the fact is you and I will, for the rest of our Christian lives, be wrestling with the conflict that Paul saw in his own heart wanting to do the right thing, but also having our sinful nature that still is calling us to the wrong things often. We're going to be navigating that. It's not that temptation is going to go away necessarily, but we can trust Jesus and the Spirit to help us in the midst of temptation.
0: What a superb conversation, Rebecca. Thank you so much. And again, friends, we did not get to all 10 claims. But that's good, because now you can get the book and read them. I think this is a fabulous book. I think it's important for this day and age, particularly when, and I'll use the same phrase again, the tip of the spear in questioning what the Bible has to say, its authority, its applicability, happens to be the idea of sexuality. So read it and better contend for the faith. Rebecca, thank you so much for a memorable conversation. Thank you, friends. We'll see you next time.
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3: An evil darkness has found us. Moana, the ocean chose you.
2: In the new movie Moana, now in theaters, Disney gives its 2016 animated film the live-action treatment. Dwayne Johnson returns as the demigod Maui. Meanwhile, Moana is a teen who senses a calling to the sea, in contrast to her fearful people. Together, they team up to find the lost heart of Tafiti and confront the ominous ocean entity, Taka. Some scenes might be a bit intense for little viewers. We also get suggestions of profanity, and Maui's chiseled physique feels more on display. But the story's biggest issue likely remains its Polynesian-inspired spirituality. Of course, there's still plenty of heroism and that great soundtrack, too. So we're giving Moana a 3.5 out of 5 for family friendliness. Read the full review at PluggedIn.com/radio. 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
1: For American Family News, I'm Robert Thornton. 8 men were indicted on murder and terrorism conspiracy charges today for their alleged roles in a thwarted drone and sniper attack on the UFC event at the White House in June. The indictment returned in Ohio charges all 8 in 2 separate conspiracies, one to provide material support to terrorists and a second to commit murder on federal government territory and to murder a federal government official. The U.S. continues its military campaign against Iran, launching additional strikes against critical infrastructure, including drone storage sites and air defense systems. Fox's Mike Tobin reports.
2: Iran's Foreign Minister Abbas Araghchi spent the afternoon working the phones, talking to his counterparts in Saudi Arabia, Pakistan, Qatar, trying to drum up some sort of diplomatic support from his angle. For the last 2 nights, Iran has been subject to U.S. airstrikes. Now, the U.S. strikes hit some 90 targets last night. They include 2 rail bridges on lines the U.S. says were used by Iran to transport weapons. Missile launchers, runways were hit, and a number of maritime targets were hit on the coast.
1: It was day 4 for a preliminary hearing in Provo, Utah, to decide whether there is enough evidence to try Tyler Robinson, who is accused of killing Charlie Kirk. In a recorded interview that was played before the court, Robinson's former roommate, Lance Twiggs, stated he witnessed Robinson engraving shell casings.
3: He had said he was planning to go hunting with his family, and he asked me if we had a Dremel, because he said he wanted to engrave messages on bullets. And I just told him where Dremel was.
1: The death toll in Venezuela has climbed to more than 3,800 people in the wake of the 2 powerful earthquakes that struck the country June 24th. The quakes were among the strongest to strike Venezuela in more than a century and could be felt throughout the region. The Climate Prediction Center says El Nino continues and will strengthen through the end of the year. Matt Rosenkranz of the Climate Prediction Center joined Fox Weather.
4: We've got that 81% chance of actually being in a very strong El Nino in October, November, December. So the values that are associated behind that put us, in the realm of 97 and 2015.
1: During an El Nino event, the southern tier of states usually sees a wetter winter. In the north, temperatures are typically milder and there are less snow days. KUSA-TV reports a wildfire in southwestern Colorado is now among the 10 largest recorded fires in state history. The Ferris Fire has burned more than 60,000 acres in Dolores County and is about 19% contained. An expert in artificial intelligence is warning Christians not to become too dependent on the technology. AFN Steve Jordahl reports AI can display knowledge, but it has no wisdom.
5: AI firms have discovered a problem with their chatbots. Several versions appear more eager to please a user than to give him or her the truth or admit it might not know an answer. Engineers call it AI sycophancy, and author Bob McGinnis says they're trying to fix it.
6: The AI firms, they all know that this does hallucinate, that it does speak with great confidence, that it is incredibly persuasive. Some of the firms have tried to fix the algorithm so it is not so reassuring and so confident about what it's lying about.
5: He says as AI becomes more integrated into daily life, Christians who study the Bible need to do the work rather than depend on the tech.
6: So it's really about discernment for Christians. Christians cannot depend upon it, have to verify it.
5: A chatbot may be great at listing every instance of the word grace in a specific version of the Bible, for example, but how does God give grace to his children? Maybe not so much. McGinnis says AI may be better at knowledge than wisdom.
6: Don't depend upon it, especially don't depend upon it as a virtual Jesus or a Bible study guide.
5: He says that rule is actually written into the Word of God itself. The Apostle John warns believers to test the spirits to see whether they're from God. Paul warned against teachers who appeal to itching ears.
6: I could ask AI, but then I'm going to go to the Scripture. You cite me the verses. I'm going to check the verses in paper version of the Bible. Don't depend upon it as your sole source. That's wrong.
5: I'm Steve Jordahl.
1: And that's a wrap on news this time around. See more news at AFN.net. I'm Robert Thornton.

0: This is Viewpoint with attorney and author Chuck Crismeyer. Viewpoint is a one-hour talk show confronting the issues of America's heart and home. And now with today's edition of Viewpoint, here is Chuck Crismeyer.
1: One of the five men, young men, who lost their lives in the missionary effort to the Aka Indians back in the 1950s, one of them said, "He is no fool who gives up that which he cannot keep to gain that which he cannot lose." I've never forgotten that. The other thing that I can't forget in line with this line of thinking is only one life will soon be passed. Only what's done for Christ will last. But what do those things mean? Are they just kind of idle quotations that have a nice sound to them? But what if the nice sound turns into something pretty ugly? What if indeed it costs you your life? Well, today on Viewpoint, we're going to be talking about that, about a very interesting situation that occurred in a not too distant country from the south of our border. Haiti is the third largest country in the Caribbean by area, with an estimated population of just over 11 million. It's the most populous Caribbean country. It shares an island of Hispaniola with the Dominican Republic. By the way, they're just completely divided off. There's no interplay between Haiti and the Dominican Republic. They are so dramatically different, and one wonders why. Maybe we'll find out here on the program today. But with Port-au-Prince as its capital, Haiti is currently under a strict level 4 do not travel advisory due to extreme crime, civil unrest, and suspended U.S. commercial flights. Haiti holds the historic distinction of being the world's first independent black republic and the only nation formed through a successful slave revolution. The country officially gained independence from France on January 1st, 1804. Its vibrant culture combines African, Taino, and French influences, featuring two official languages, the Haitian Creole and French. The country continues to navigate a multifaceted crisis, prompting the United Nations and international partners to deploy a multinational gang suppression force to help restore security. Due to these security challenges and ongoing states of emergency, the United States Department of State advises against all travel. All travel. So today is not a travel agency report. It's not an effort to try to motivate you to venture to the nation of Haiti. So why would we be talking about it here today on Viewpoint? Well, the reason we're talking about it is because there are those who have gone there at the call of God to minister to the people in Haiti. You say, why would they do that? It's so dangerous. Well, why did those five young men back in the 1950s go to the Aka Indians, who were reported to be savages and indeed perhaps even cannibals? Why did they go there? Because they felt strongly God called them to do so. And yet they were educated young men. They had a whole future ahead of them. And yet they lost their lives. But the story didn't end there, because one of the wives, Elizabeth Elliot, ended up translating what happened there among the Aka Indians into more and more revelation of how God works and how indeed she forgave those Indians, the very man who killed her husband and the other men. And the story went round the world. We just don't know. We just don't know, friends, what happens when martyrdom takes place in the name of Christ. Martyr, the word martyr means witness. And today on Viewpoint, we have a story called Strong to the End. David Lloyd is joining us here to talk about two young people who went to Haiti, where he himself was deployed by God to minister to the people, and the unfortunate things that happened there and the travesty that took place. David Lloyd joining us from Oklahoma today. David, it's good to have you on the program, my friend.
2: Yes, thank you. It's a privilege to be here.
1: Well, what the story that happened was back in 2024, just a couple of years ago, right?
2: Yes, May 23rd, 2024.
1: So it's pretty fresh in your mind and heart.
2: Very fresh.
1: And so I'm looking at the front of your book. It's a small book, but it packs a wallop of information and also translating the heart of the ministry that you yourself were engaged in and have been for 28 years, strong to the end. And right on the front cover is a picture of a young man, apparently fairly tall, and a beautiful young woman who happens to be his wife. They were relatively newlywed, it seems, but their life didn't endure to any retirement future, did it?
2: No, they was married less than 2 years.
1: Less than 2 years. Well, you are the father of David, aren't you?
2: Yes, that's correct.
1: Okay, so David was your son. How old was he when he went to Haiti?
2: Oh, first time, I think he was 4 weeks old.
1: Really?
2: Yeah, we had come out that summer, and we'd been in Haiti for 2 years, Elisa and I and my wife, and we came out for the birth of our son and to start our mission organization, our nonprofit organization, that to do the work there in Haiti.
1: Uh-huh. And what led you to Haiti? I mean, here is a nation that very few people would want to visit. In fact, it's almost like the people who are there don't want to be there either. The gang warfare, it's such an upsetting place, a totally contrary that it's adjoining country, the Dominican Republic. So what goes on there? What would draw you there?
2: I grew up in a very mission-minded church, and we had a missionary come through when I was a young boy and spoke on Haiti, and I don't know, just something in my heart, I felt like the Lord spoke to me and said, someday you'll be there. Of course, as I reached my teenage years and finished high school, I argued with that, with a call that God had placed upon my life, and enrolled in the community college to do something else. I was going to actually try to go along the line of being a teacher here in the United States and running from the call of God, making excuses. And
1: well, wait a minute. Are you saying you were like Jonah? You were trying to run from God?
2: I wasn't.
1: You weren't aware of it.
2: Going the opposite direction, but yeah, I was trying to figure out if, because, you know, you get the thoughts, well, I was a young child. It was just an emotion experience that I had. Uh-huh. But I finally, you know, I was praying, and I just saying, Lord, if this is really what you want me to do, you got to give me a desire to do it. Mm-hmm. And about halfway through my first semester there, I was just miserable. And we had a missionary come through that presented a very mission-minded Bible college, and that he had was part of. And I said, all right, God, I'm going to go to that Bible college there in Missouri next year, and you'll just see how you open the doors and how I will end up eventually being in Haiti.
1: Are you talking about the Ozark Bible College?
2: Yes, that is correct.
1: So you went there. How long were you there all of your educational career in college?
2: Yeah, we had a 3-year Bible program and a 4-year. I finished the 3-year Bible program.
1: All right, we'll pick up on that after the break. David Lloyd joining us. You don't want to miss the rest of the program, friends. David, yes, he's straight out in his conversation, but let me tell you, the pain behind it. We'll be right back.
3: 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Divorces were practically unknown, as was child abuse. 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So what happened in just one generation? 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
1: Today we take a look here on Viewpoint at what modern-day martyrdom looks like. What kind of sacrifices are we called to make as Christians? We don't necessarily know that we're going to incur death on behalf of the Lord, but it could happen. And depending upon the nature of the situation in which we're called, there are various areas of the world that are quite dangerous. One does not think of Haiti, just relatively south of our border, as being so dangerous, but apparently the United States State Department thinks it's one of the most dangerous places in the world. And yet our guest today, David Lloyd, felt a distinct call to go there, where he did after marrying his wife in 1997. Together they went to Port-au-Prince. What is Port-au-Prince?
2: It's the capital city of Haiti.
1: How would you describe it? Does it have a big capital building and wonderful gardens out there, and everything is wonderful, everything is cool with Georgian buildings and streets of gold? Is that what it looks like?
2: Not now. When we went in 98, it was a lot different. They did have the Capitol buildings, which collapsed during the 2010 earthquake. Uh-huh. So since we first landed in Haiti there, got off American Airlines back in 1998, things have changed dramatically. We went from where we used to be able to go out after dark, to you can't, in many streets, you can't even go down because gangs control it now. Very, very dangerous situation.
1: Yeah.
2: Throughout Port-au-Prince and the capital there and the surrounding. And now the gangs are continually moving farther out into the country and taking over the villages that consist of mud huts and fishing villages and farming villages, and just pure wickedness is the only way you can describe it.
1: David, I remember distinctly, my father was a pastor for 50 years, long about sometime in the early 1960s. Went from a group of pastors to Haiti, sort of a missionary mission effort there. I don't recall at that time what his impressions were, but I think his impression was that it was a very poor country.
2: That is correct. Yeah, they've been dealing with poverty for many, many years. I know my mother-in-law, she had went to Haiti unbeknownst to her daughter and myself until the day we actually flew to Haiti. Mm-hmm. Lisa was 2 years old when her mom and dad had won a trip through work to go on a cruise. The cruise ships was actually still landing in Haiti at that time.
1: Really?
2: And it landed, several. And then just up to recently, they were landing in the north, but now all that's been suspended. But they landed in the north, and just because of the poverty my mother-in-law saw, which would have been about 1976, mm-hmm. Her heart was just burdened when she got back on the ship at the poverty that she had seen. And she said a little prayer to the Lord at that time. She goes, "God, I don't have much, but whatever I have, you can have it for Haiti." And of course she was thinking money wise. Little did she realize maybe she was committing her oldest daughter to Haiti at that time.
1: But wow.
2: She shared that story with us, with her daughter, actually the day we were leaving to go to Haiti for the first time.
1: Isn't that amazing? So there's an interconnection.
2: So be careful what you pray on when you're on a cruise ship.
1: Yeah, you never know what cruising could do for you.
2: Exactly.
1: Ask Peter. He was asked to walk on water as a result of a cruise he took with Jesus, right?
2: Yeah.
1: Well, in a sense, you were almost asked to walk on water going into a nation like Haiti, not exactly a friend of grace, as we would say it. Certainly not something that fits within the mind and picture of freedom in the United States of America. But I have a fascinating question for you. I think it's fascinating. If this is the first country that was formed by blacks for blacks, why then is it so dangerous?
2: Well, I've been asked that question, so I always answer it twofold. I answer it first with out the spiritual side of it. Mm-hmm. It's just been a country that has had corrupt leaders that when they're in leadership, it's get all you can get. It doesn't matter. I think under possibly when your father went, you mentioned, it would have been Devalier Papa Doc as he was.
1: Right, I think
2: that
1: that's
2: time.
1: True.
2: Yes, and so they, according to what I've read, they cut all the mahogany trees down that was keeping all the erosion from happening. And, when Haiti was founded, when they got their independence 200 years ago, it was the richest country in the world, considering how much it would produce per acre.
1: Supposedly the natural resources.
2: Acre, And that, yes, it was just as what it would produce as far as growing crops with sugar cane, coffee being some of the main exports at that time.
1: Well, it sounds like what happened to Venezuela. Venezuela was one of the richest countries in South America, and when communism took over, it became one of the poorest.
2: That's correct.
1: And then look at what happens in our country, our own country, David. In Democrat-controlled cities, that's where all the problems are. That's where the greatest crime is. That's where the greatest misuse of government is. What's going on here?
2: Well, I had a pastor, his words he always described it was the insanity of sin. When people are living in sin, they cannot think correctly. So if you're a Christian, you have Christ in your life, you know, you're able to see the bigger picture, you're able to think correctly, but when you're serving the devil and you got sin in your life, you're not able to think correctly, so you just mess things up. And that, you know, that would be the spiritual explanation of Haiti and why it is because of the voodoo being so strong there, supposedly, they dedicated Haiti to Satan in order to get victory over the French back in 1804 when they was trying to, or they started it in 1792 and then eventually, you know, got their freedom. But so at that time, you know, so that's the spiritual aspect of it. When you dedicate a country to Satan, and even if they hadn't really done that, and that's just hearsay, but just the voodoo that is so open throughout the country. I mean, our church was right next to a voodoo church, and they're outside of Port-au-Prince, and the voodoo priestess and the priest and that we've, you know, have seen and dealt with over the years. It's very open and very readily available throughout the whole country. And, you know, the scripture says the devil's out to kill, steal, and destroy. So I think that's a prime example of what has happened in Haiti.
1: And isn't it interesting that the Haitians gained freedom from France that delivered them into the bondage of Satan?
2: Yes.
1: It's just an unbelievable story. Just an unbelievable story, very painful story, and there doesn't seem to be any hope other than a massive move of the Holy Spirit to bring the people to their knees in repentance before Christ.
2: That's right, and that's one of the things we thought we'd see with this gang situation, and it's not that there aren't people praying. The Haiti has a church that prays. Even in fact, when we were there in March visiting with the children, the one night after we left at 6 o'clock, they had the kids come in and have devotion, and then they had a four-hour prayer meeting for their country. Mm. So there is a praying church there, but it's not large enough yet to combat all the forces of evil. And so we're just trusting that there will be a revival. That's why I always ask people to pray that either an international force goes in to kind of make the gang situation manageable for the Haitian police, our revival breakout, and the gangs get saved and the country turns around, because that's what it's going to take to cause long-lasting results.
1: So the gang situation, is that like a Haitian mafia?
2: Not anymore. It probably started somewhat like that, but now it's, you know, these gangs have just become very powerful with high-power weapons and more guys because they control areas. So either you join the gang or you don't eat. They have a lot of, you know, 12, 13, 14, 15-year-olds that are their soldiers, they call them now, that's on the front lines. And if you don't do what they say, then you don't eat. They control them, you know, through food and... And it's a very sad situation, and some of them that's even been in our school and our church are now has had to join up with the gang because of that area being controlled by gangs.
1: Well, David, that's a very difficult situation in which to have been placed by the Lord 29 years ago, and it hasn't improved since, has it?
2: No, it's continually gotten worse. When we went, it was not, the gang situation wasn't there. I mean, there was some, you know, petty crime, but there wasn't like it is now. In the early 2000s, some gangs started up, and then they lasted for about 3 years, 04, 05, 06, and then with kidnappings and different things. And in fact, our kids were kidnapped and held for ransom overnight. That was pretty a thing that we was dealing with during those years, but it was, that was put down in the early January 2007, and then the earthquake, the major earthquake happened in 2010. So from what I can tell is a lot of money came in as a result of that 2010, so that kind of kept the country calm there for several years until all the money got used up and dried up, and in about 2017 you started seeing these gangs pop up, and then by 2021 they've become very powerful and continue to get stronger.
1: All right, so by the day. What's the name of your ministry? What do you go by?
2: We go by Missions in Haiti Incorporated.
1: Missions in Haiti Incorporated. You started in 29 years ago.
2: We went to Haiti first 2 years, and then 26 years ago started Missions in Haiti. So Missions in Haiti in the T has been around for 26 years.
1: Is it under any particular denominational host, or is it just independent completely?
2: We're independent.
1: Okay. Well, good. Okay. I think that's a good thing. So you're under Christ, not under a denomination.
2: Yes.
1: Okay.
2: We grew up in a denomination, but we've been independent.
1: So. All right. Jesus didn't grow up in a denomination, by the way, and neither did his apostles. The only apostle that grew up in a denomination was called Pharisees, and that was the Apostle Paul. So that might not seem fair, you see, but he was a Pharisee. All right.
2: Exactly.
1: Now, you have been continuing to minister. You started a local church fellowship there. How are you able to minister amid such chaos and such continuous threat of violence and control?
2: We bought property outside of Port-au-Prince, the organization did, in 2007. Mm-hmm. And so that's where we established our children's home, our schools, and our church. It had been functioning up till that night, up till May 23rd, 2024. That's how it began that night. My son and daughter-in-law had went to the youth meeting we had every Thursday night.
1: Right.
2: And then when they came out of the church, and the first gang was waiting for them.
1: All right. So they were there. Your son and your daughter-in-law were there to work in and with you in the ministry.
2: That's correct, yes.
1: And how long had they been there before, shall we say, all hell broke loose?
2: They'd been back with us about a year and a half. Davey, he had graduated from our American Christian school there in Haiti. We had a small school that was using American curriculum, besides our Haitian curriculum school. And then when he was going to come back and go to Bible college, my wife got him aside. He said, "Davey, I know you love Haiti, but you need to go to Bible college and figure out what God wants for your life. Because I know you probably want to come back to Haiti, but make sure it's what God's will is for your life. Uh-huh. Don't come back because you feel sorry for the Haitian people or because you feel sorry for your mom and dad." So he went, and because we need help, you know.
1: Yeah, sure.
2: And so he went to Bible college and just developed his relationship with the Lord and got closer to the Lord, just kept reassuring us that that's what God had for him and wasn't interested in any young lady unless they were willing to live in Haiti the rest of their life.
1: And, well, it'd be tough to find such a young lady in this day and age.
2: Dude, yeah, I would think so. Yeah, that's why I tell people I was what we worried about, you know, because in Haiti there's no coffee shops, there's no Walmart, there's no Amazon, internet communication is very sketchy at times, so she wouldn't be able to talk to her parents at all times. But she came to Haiti with a group from the Bible college, fell in love with Haiti, of course, fell in love with Davey. Couldn't wait to get back and never complained about anything during that short time she was there. Just loved the kids, loved the people, loved Davey and loved the Lord. And I know in her video that we put out, the promotion video about a year before their death, it's on our website. And in that comment, she goes, "I'm excited to see what the Lord's going to do with Davey in my life here in Haiti."
1: It turned out to be a whole lot more exciting than she ever expected, didn't it?
2: Exactly. And, you know, that was one of the things I really had a hard time with the Lord and say, you know, a year and a half, it doesn't seem like enough time. But now that I've seen with the book and their life and their story going around the world, it's not just Haiti that they've been able to see what God's going to do with them there, but it's throughout their story throughout the world.
1: Well, that's why you're on the air with us today, and I'm so glad you are. We'll be right back after this.
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1: Welcome back to Viewpoint. Today we're talking with David Lloyd. He is the surviving father of Dave, his son, and his wife, Natalie. And they were all missionaries in Haiti, one of the most dangerous countries in the world, and certainly in the Western Hemisphere, Haiti. And so we're now going to enter into the issue, the situation that brought forth the writing of this book, Strong to the End. Actually, the book has been endorsed by former Vice President Mike Pence, who came into contact with David Lloyd in an interesting situation, and he was so fascinated by the story, so moved by it, that he wrote the foreword for this book, Strong to the End. 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But this is one way that our young people can be inspired, as were so many young people in eras past. Strong to the End. $16 will put it in your hands. 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Okay, back to David Lloyd, making the transition now to discussing what happened almost exactly 2 years ago. Something very explosive happened in Haiti, and their ministry was blown sky high, so to speak, as a result of what took place. So can you begin to lead us into the developments there, David? To a certain extent, we have, because we've already laid forth the danger of the country. We've talked about the tremendous gang warfare going on there. But how does that connect with your ministry?
2: Well, the gangs were operating in and around us, but they had never threatened us. Some other missions have had to pay protection money to keep them from being attacked and different things over the years. They never came out.
1: That is like the mafia.
2: Yeah.
1: Okay.
2: In that sense. So, you know, they never had done that to us. We had a commercial bakery, so anybody that was hungry, you know, always gave food. So if the gang members come around, all they had to do is say they're hungry, they got bread. It's the same thing we did for everybody in the community. So that was really our only interaction with them until I went to town. And, of course, you got to go through the tolls on the road, the checkpoints, and give them money for lunch to let you through and back home with supplies. So then that was what limited the contact we had with them.
1: So it's bribery at every point just to get from here to there.
2: Yes, and that's why things are so expensive in Haiti, and the, you know, so many Haitian people are going hungry now, because just to get food out of the courts to get into the mouths of individuals. They have to pay bribes through each gang checkpoint. So, so things are very costly. So up to that point, that had been our only interaction with gangs. Myself and my youngest son, we had left the day before. We left Wednesday, May 22nd, with the idea to come out for 2 weeks, and then my wife and myself and Sam would be coming back, and then Davey and Natalie would come out and take a break. That's kind of what we had been doing, rotating. One come out and do some fundraising, and the other one stay, and been working out very well until that afternoon, that Thursday afternoon, I get a call from my director, Jude, who was also killed with them that night. He says, "Pastor, my wife just is at the church, and he said the gang grabbed Davey after youth and has drug him into the mission compound." And I said, "Jude, I need to know what's going on." He says, "I'm going over to find out." He lived a block from the mission in his personal home. So I began, I just hit my knees in prayer and began to pray. My wife and son, they had, Sam, he was 17 at the time, and had just come out of Haiti with me the day before, so he was hungry for some McDonald's. They had ran the town that afternoon from McDonald's, and they came in and like, "Dad, what's going on?" I said, "We got to get to praying. Davey and Allie's in trouble." Threw the food on the table, and we all began praying. A few minutes later, we got the first phone call from Jude. He says, "I'm here with Davey. The gang has left." The first gang had left. Davey said they stole everything. They just came in, took what they wanted, took our vehicles, all electronics, solar equipment, money, just anything they saw they wanted, loaded our trucks up and drove them out. And I said, "Well, how are you?" And he said, "Well, I got blood running down my face, side of my head where I was pistol whipped." And then later I found out from others that his head had been slammed into the concrete wall several times while that first gang was there. The first gang kept saying, and you know, this is what we've heard from our staff and our kids that were there at the mission compound. They said, "We're not here to kill them. We're just here to steal stuff. We got to go before the next group gets here." Nobody registered what was being said except for Natalie. That's what I was told. Natalie kept telling Pete Davey, said, "There's another group coming." Davey, you know, nobody imagined another group coming at that.
1: Oh boy! So this is the double whammy.
2: Yes, that's how it ended up. And then, so the first group left, and then I'm talking to Davey on the phone. I mean, it's just a matter of minutes that they had been gone. And he says, "Dad, I got to go. Something else is happening." And what that something else was the second group coming. The second group came in just firing in all directions. The children and neighbors that had come into the yard and staff all ran to the mission house. Davey and Natalie and Jude ran to the other end of the property into our personal home that we had built there, Elisa and I. It had the satellite on it for internet, for communication, so they could call through that.
1: Right.
2: And so I don't know if that they were already down by that home when the group came in, because Davey was talking to me. So they barricaded themselves in there, and I got one more call through. Oh, maybe 30, 45 minutes after the second group came in, and talked to all three. I said, "What's going on?" Jude answered the phone. He said, "Pastor, it's not good." He said, "All the windows are shot out. They continually shooting at the home, and but we're not hit." And then Davey in the background, he says, "Dad, you need to get somebody here, and we need help. We need something that, it's going to be dark and it's going to get bad because I won't be able to see nothing." And then Natalie, I said, "Are you okay?" And she says, "Yes, I'm fine." I said, "All right." I told them we were praying, and I was calling everybody that I could call that I thought might could help a little. We're going to, get them some help. And then it was several hours later, we couldn't get back through, and then got a call from one of our staff, and it says the gang just came up to the home. And he says that we can come out now. We can all go to bed because they killed the two white people and the bad guy. And they called Jude the bad guy. And we're leaving. And so you guys are, go to bed now.
1: Okay, these gangs, they're all black people. And they came in and their goal was to kill the two white people.
2: Well, we don't really understand what the goal was. One of the young men that we raised, and I asked him to take his life in his own hand because he was away several blocks. And I said, "Can you please go find whoever's in charge of what's going on at the mission compound and see how much money they need to stand down?" I said, I can't get it to them tonight, but whatever they tell me, I will get it to them. Because, usually everything's about money.
1: Right.
2: So he got there, and he they beat him up, and one group wanted to kill him. He said, there was like two groups arguing back and forth there.
1: Huh.
2: And he said there were, he estimated about 100 gang guys there.
1: Are you kidding me?
2: Yeah, he said it was just the
1: that's a whole regiment of soldiers.
2: Yeah, they had sent everybody, even the head gangs were supposedly, the head of a couple gangs were supposedly in our yard that night. And they said that one group said, we're going to destroy everything. We're going to kill all the kids, the Haitian kids. We're going to kill, burn their church, burn their school, burn the home.
1: All right, well, what would be their motivation to want to do that?
2: This makes no sense. There's no motivational.
1: I mean, is it total satanic control under voodoo? What would cause it? I mean, they're not going to get any more out of it. So
2: no,
1: why would
2: exactly.
1: they be motivated to do that?
2: Yeah, that's what. Well, the young man with that went, he said it seemed like everybody was drunk, high on drugs, or demon possessed.
1: Mm-hmm.
2: About 2 years ago, I saw a reporter had went to. Talk to one of the head gang guys down there. Some you can find different interviews on YouTube. These guys, these reporters or YouTubers, pay these gang leaders to go in and do interviews with them.
1: Mm.
2: And this one did, and I saw his interview, and it's the first time that I really ever felt like maybe a gang member was honest, a leader was honest about the situation. He said, why are you doing this? You say you're doing it to help the country, but you're burning these people out of their mud huts, you're raping the children, you're killing people all over. And the gang member looked at him, and he said, well, this is the situation. When we get into a battle, something takes over us, and we have no control of it. So we cannot be responsible for what happens when we're in a situation. Like that, and I think that's kind of pretty much sums it up. They're demon possessed, and that's even we've even got word since that night several times. They're like, we messed up by going in and killing them. We shouldn't have done that. Can you come back and reopen your school and bakery and everything?
1: And, in other words, give us some free bread.
2: Exactly. You know.
1: Oh my! So how do you forgive? This introduces the words of Christ from the cross, Father, forgive them, for they know not what they do. And here, your son, handsome, young, dedicated to the Lord, dedicated to the ministry, to standing there with his dad, and the beautiful young wife. I'm looking at them. They just look like a picture-perfect couple. And to see that their lives were snuffed out for no reason like that, other than the fact that they were faithful to come to one of the most dangerous nations of the world to minister in the name of Christ, it's just almost beyond understanding. How do you forgive?
2: That's a work in progress, you know. If I was to face some of them, especially our neighbor, you know, that we had helped over the years, and his son was instrumental in alerting the gangs when church was over for him to come in.
1: Really?
2: Those are some tough forgiveness issues that we have to work through.
1: A Judas.
2: Yes.
1: Oh, wow.
2: I don't know.
1: We'll talk more about this when we get back. Friends, get a copy of the book, Strong to the End. Strong to the End. Strong to the End. $16 will put it in your hands. 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We need to be inspired. We need to be quickened for times like these. Who knows but what it could happen in your city.
5: 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Many people are developing a heart longing for a greater fulfillment in our practices as Christians. A recent study showed 53,000 people a week are leaving the back door of America's churches in frustration. What is going on? Why has there not been even a 1% gain among followers of Christ in the last 25 years? Could it be that God is seeking to restore first century Christianity for the 21st century? Jesus said, I'll build my church. Is Christ by His Spirit stirring to prepare the church for the 21st century? The early church prayed together and broke bread from house to house. 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
5: It's about people, not programs. It's about a body, not a building.
6: 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Click Sell Church.
1: One questions whether what happened to David and Natalie Lloyd snuffed out, their lives snuffed out, having gone to Haiti to minister in one of the most dangerous areas of the world, and then their lives snuffed out. How can you rationalize it? How can you understand it? How can you understand, did they pay a price as martyrs? Was this just something random? What kind of sacrifice did they make? Go ahead, Dave.
2: Yeah, for us, it's a lot of questions still.
1: I'm sure.
2: We've never been back to the area. We've talked to people that were there. And it seems like for some reason we were targeted that night. I've had people say, did you make some of the gangs mad? Did you do something? I said, nothing that I'm aware of. But my wife just keeps coming back to the fact that it definitely was a satanic attack. Davey and Natalie had so much potential to change Haiti for Christ, because they love the Haitian people and they love Christ.
1: Yeah.
2: And just constantly, even that night,

0: and shut up and be quiet. So maybe they'll quit beating on you. And Davey looked at him and he says, this might be their only chance to hear about Jesus. I cannot let this opportunity pass. And he just kept on. So he had a love for him. He had a forgiveness for him. So we tried to honor his memory and able to have love and forgiveness to those that did such wickedness.
1: And it was wickedness. And, you know, one would think, well, this can only happen in a place like Haiti. Well, I would say no. Just look at the marauding mobs, virtual gang mobs that have marauded one of America's great cities, Minneapolis, Minnesota, over and over again in the last several years. Chicago, Los Angeles, even down there in, I think even Oklahoma or Missouri had a mob coming through. We just don't understand this mob-itis that basically is governed by Satan himself, and once it takes over, there's almost no stopping them. It's like a surge of a great storm, like a tsunami wave that comes through, and they become taken over to do that which nobody in their right mind would ever think of doing. How do we justify this kind of thing? How do we deal with it, David?
0: Spend more time in prayer, and if God speaks to you, to go and start preaching to them or talking to them and trying to reason Christ into their life, you need to be obedient to the will of God. That's the only reasoning they're going to understand.
1: I mean, but how do you do that? How do you do that with those who have been increasingly given over to gangs? It's a new kind of parenthood, a new kind of family. The gangs become a new kind of family. I dare say that most of these young men that are involved in that don't even have fathers that they know about.
0: Yeah, that's correct. Yeah, I don't know. That's tough. I don't know if there's an easy answer for that. I know in Haiti, you know, we were there in the middle of it and trying to show them Christ's love, and there was a better way that if they give their life to the Lord, that, you know, God can help them. You know, they say, well, I can't eat unless I join the gang. Well, trust the Lord. Give God a chance, and you know, He'll make a way for you in the middle of a situation where there is no way.
1: Well, a Haitian judge acting a Haitian judge acting in the role of coroner gave a written statement. Here it is. We were driven to the morgue in the hospital. There I saw the bodies of the victims that had already been picked up. I saw the body of a white female, American. She was dressed in a jean skirt and gray t-shirt, and her body had been tortured. Her skin was torn with burns. Her hair was wet with blood coming from her nose and right ear, and her body was full of burns and blisters all over her left side. There were traces of beatings on her chest and abdomen. She had 12 burn spots on her lower and upper body. It was a cut under her right lower ear, or lower right ear. Regarding the body of David, a young man of American nationality, all of his lower body was charred. The burns started from the right armpit to the right side. The leg had been cut off before being burned. On his left side, it was charred from the bottom of the foot all the way to his jaw. His face and his skull contained serious burns, and there was blood clotted on his right jaw, so the skin of his right side was basically missing. There was a stab wound over the right eyebrow. Traces from beating and blisters are observed on his left arm and hip. His visceral organs at the level of the waist are all missing. Because of the degree of the burns, I cannot tell the method of the disembowelment. Wow. That is quite a statement coming from a judge serving as a coroner there, isn't it?
0: Yes, that was the description that he gave of their bodies.
1: As a father, that has got to be gut-wrenching. How about your wife? How does she respond to that?
0: That's one of the reasons that pushed her to get this book out, because she said she wanted the world to see what they did to them, but at the same time, the love and forgiveness that Davey and Natalie and the story of their life to be the opposite of that.
1: Even as they were being, shall we say, crucified, in effect, this was like a crucifixion. It was untempered violence, even to the cutting off of your son's leg and then burning him. It's unfathomable.
0: People

0: asked me about that, and I said, well, this is one of the things I've settled in my life, living in Haiti and seeing and hearing some of these stories and experiencing it here with Davey and Natalie, is you can't tell me there is no God because of this right here, because that is pure evil. Yep. And humans in their own natural mind and mindset could never go that far to do the torture that they do. They torture babies down there just to hear them scream. Some of these gang members do. Mm. It has to be a demonic presence in them that would push somebody to do the extreme amount of evil that people will do. Yeah. So if there's that much evil, then you know there's got to be that, you know, the opposite is good. So the devil is just out to destroy everything that God has that's good.
1: We certainly hear of the violence that is done in the name of Islam there in Iran, extreme violence behind the scenes, what they do, the torture that they do, and that's in the name of their government. This is in the name of the devil's government. The devil has the government over Haiti, doesn't he?
0: Yes, he does.
1: It's unbelievable. So you have this mission, missions in Haiti. Is it still operating?
0: On a very small scale. We relocated to the northern part of Haiti, just some of our key staff and our children that we were responsible for.
1: Uh-huh.
0: Just believing that the gang suppression force that you read about at the beginning of the show is going to start operating and put these gangs down in the near future, and then maybe someday be able to reopen the mission compound there, the school and church, bakery and home once again someday, Lord willing.
1: All right, so you've raised more than 100 children to adulthood there in the school and home. The government has recognized that your school has educated some 450 children a year. That's pretty significant. A commercial bakery and a sewing factory. Why did you have a commercial bakery and a sewing factory?
0: Well, one of the things with being no jobs in Haiti, the unemployment, I think sometimes it's up to, say, 80% unemployment.
1: Oh, my.
0: Once the children we were raising in our home, they had no job opportunities to step into, so we had to create jobs for them. And that's kind of the idea of the bakery and the sewing. And we had a little construction company. Davey was getting going, but just training the young men in our home that we had raised in electrical, plumbing, different things like that.
1: So why would the other folk around there want to destroy all of that goodness that you were doing for the country and for the citizens?
0: It goes back to the insanity of sin. The only way it can be described. It makes no sense. People say, "What's the end game of these gangs?" And I said, "They have no end game. End game. It's to live for the moment, satisfy the flesh, and then, you know, as wickedness as you do with sin." Once you participate in a sin, you got to go deeper in order to, you know, kind of like a drug. You got to go more drug and a different drug to get that same high. And I believe that's some of what we see there with the amount of evil that's being displayed there. They just keep going into it deeper and deeper just so they can get that same high. Yes.
1: Wow. Now, what would you say? We have people listening all over the country and in some respects around the world today. One of our listeners about 15 years ago from another country was listening in another country across the Atlantic, heard our program at that time, and was so moved that I heard later that he had financed with many, many, many, many, many thousands of dollars another ministry that was in deep trouble. We've got people that do listen. What would you say to our listeners today?
0: Davey had two quotes that he was always telling everybody, and one was, and I don't know if it's attributed to him saying this or if he heard it somewhere, but he goes, "I want to live my life intentionally in light of eternity." Anything that he did each and every day was intentionally with the idea of spending eternity with Jesus. That was the first one, and the second one is, you only have one life to live, don't waste it on yourself. And that's what he would constantly tell the young people down there. So, you know, if you just want to focus on Christ, because I had a minister pray over me about a year and a half ago, and he says, you know, we understand we might, you know, we're living in the last days, perilous times, things are going to get worse and worse. He goes, if that's the case and the return of Christ is soon, then so be it. We, you know, but if it's not, deal with these gangs in Haiti so the gospel can be freely spread once again throughout that country.
1: And, well, you know, as Jesus said, occupy till I come.
0: Exactly.
1: Occupy till I come. And again, only one life will soon be passed. Only what's done for Christ will last. And he is no fool who gives up that which he cannot keep to gain that which he cannot lose. Dave, I'm so glad that you've joined us here on the program today to share, yes, your pain, but through your pain, through Christ's pain, the world has been reconciled to Christ if they will receive. Through your pain and the pain of your son and his sweetheart, many now are hearing the story, and the Holy Spirit is speaking to people even as we are doing this interview here today. He's speaking to people saying, you know what? I have something for you to do. Here's what I want you to do. Or are you willing to do what I want you to do? Are you willing to go? We used to sing a song, I'll go where you want me to go, dear Lord. I'll do what you want me to do. But in today's churchianity, that ain't so much the spirit, is it?
0: No, but it's hard to say those words and really mean it, because it's going to cause really discomfort and a life of, that's not a life of ease.
1: So God hasn't called us to a life of comfort. He's called us to a life of commitment and conviction, hasn't he?
0: Yes, and service.
1: Yeah. Thank you, Dave, for joining us here on the program today. The program will be up on our website. It's live all across the country, but it will be up on our website this evening, and we'll be there for about a year right there at saveus.org, saveus.org. 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We're preparing the way of the Lord, friends, for history's final hour. Yes, even today. Be strong to the end. Jesus is coming soon.

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1: For American Family News, I'm Robert Thornton. The defendant in Charlie Kirk's killing, Tyler Robinson, told his roommate he wishes he hadn't done it the day after Kirk was shot in the neck while speaking to a crowd at Utah Valley University. The comment was in a recording played in a Utah court today. Constitutional law attorney Jonathan Turley was asked on Fox what would have the most impact on a jury, the DNA, text messages, or recorded interviews of Robinson's roommate, Lance Twiggs.
2: At the end of the day, the DNA evidence on the weapon, the carvings on the bullets, those are going to be pretty darn dispositive for a jury. But I got to tell you, the thing that's really going to harden that jury is the rather matter-of-fact way in which he's texting his lover and saying, yeah, you know, and I'm really worried I won't get my grandpa's gun back. You know, he just killed a national leader, and he's just fretting about whether grandpa's gun is going to be taken by the police.
1: Robinson is charged with aggravated murder and has not entered a plea. He turned himself in a day after the fatal shooting of Kirk. The main Democratic Party voted to hold a convention now that Democrat Graham Plattner has announced he'll drop out of the state's U.S. Senate race after multiple allegations of sexual abuse from former girlfriends. Several high-profile Democrats had endorsed Plattner, and he had the full support of Socialist Senator Bernie Sanders. Despite the early allegations of sexual abuse, his mocking of members of the military, and a pro-Nazi tattoo. See more at AFN.net. College students share different opinions on the Trump administration's efforts to repair the Lincoln Memorial Reflecting Pool. Caleb Castile has prepared this report.
3: Everybody's proud of you. You are single-handedly doing more to fight fascism than any American has.
4: Yes.
3: Yeah, Algie! Woo! Algie!
5: This audio obtained by the New York Post shows that clearly not everybody agreed with President Trump's efforts to clean up the Lincoln Memorial. According to Wired.com, Trump's $14.2 million renovation painted the pool floor, quote, American flag blue. However, the renovation has run into problems with algae, as well as tears in the sealant. The college fix's Brady Larkin took to the streets of the nation's capital to ask college students and D.C. residents whether the reflecting pool was a good investment. They got some mixed opinions.
6: I mean, it's a pond or like a fountain or whatever it is, there are more important things I think we need to focus on.
7: Also, I think it's reasonable for such a big monument. I think it's a decent amount, honestly.
8: I guess I would say that it shouldn't be the top priority. It can be a priority, but there's other things that I think they should focus on.
5: Seems like the D.C. community is split on the topic. However, one student did have a comment towards the so-called pro-algae protesters.
9: I mean, obviously you guys are being sarcastic, but you're not doing anything like, yay, algae. I mean, guys, go home. Mm-hmm. Get a job.
5: I'm Caleb Castile.
1: Floridians are dealing with hot temperatures as dust arrives from across the Atlantic. Here's Fox Weather's Keanu Lewis.
10: We're watching through the end of the week in Florida, dealing with a two-part punch of dangerous heat and a fresh plume of Saharan dust. Heat alerts, they do remain in effect, with highs climbing into the mid to upper 90s and heat indices getting into the 110s as we head into at least Sunday. At the same time, Saharan dust is crossing more than 5,000 miles from Africa, bringing in a hazy sky while also acting as a thermal blanket, helping to trap that heat into early next week. Now, most people will simply notice the haze, but there is going to be other elements to this. Those with asthma or upper respiratory conditions could also be impacted by the reduced air quality.
1: The dust is forecast to remain around the Gulf Coast in Florida through most of next week. On Wall Street today, stocks closed higher. The Dow was up 139, the S&P added 61. The NASDAQ climbed 336, and West Texas Intermediate crude was down to about $71 a barrel. And that is all our time for this hour's news. You can see more news online at AFN.net, and we appreciate your listening. I'm Robert Thornton.
11: Or another.
4: and we'll have another one of those callers tonight. Could you help us with some explanation or support about the word grief?
11: Well, I think it's interesting to understand that what we read in the Bible about God, Jesus was God, and the Bible says he was despised and rejected, a man of sorrows, acquainted with deepest grief. That's Isaiah 53, verse 3. So grief is common in our broken world, and when we face a significant loss in our lives, it's natural to feel heartache and to mourn. But in our grief, God is near. And some people think, well, if I'm hurting like this, you know, where is God? In fact, there's something, a scripture that is very endearing to me. The Lord is close to the brokenhearted and saves those who are crushed in spirit. So God is not just folding his arms in the heavenlies and saying, get over it. And that's very important. In fact, in Isaiah 41, we read, do not fear, for I'm with you. Do not be dismayed, for I am your God. I will strengthen you and help you. I will uphold you with my righteous right hand. So God is with us in the midst of our grief. Also, I've heard people say, well, God obviously doesn't know where I am. He doesn't understand anything about my trials. Well, that's absolutely not accurate. God sees your grief and your suffering. And that's made clear in Psalm 10. You, God, see the trouble of the afflicted. You consider their grief and take it in hand. So God empathizes with us in our grief, because he himself experienced grief. And God is with you in your grief, and God sees your grief and suffering. And notice he made us with tear ducts. Well, God hears our cries, and he listens to your pain. And the Bible says in Psalm 6, the Lord has heard my weeping. People also make a mistake. They've heard, you know, well, adults don't cry. You're not supposed to cry. My dad went to the extreme. He said tears were a sign of mental illness, so we were not allowed to cry for years, for decades. And I knew that wasn't right, but I couldn't. I knew that what I would say would not penetrate. And so I had to be cautious not to have tears. And so that's not healthy, by the way. I'm not advocating that at all. In terms of what is God's heart on grief, God wants us to process our grief with him. I love this scripture, Isaiah 55. Cast your cares on the Lord, and he will sustain you. He will never let the righteous be shaken, meaning he's going to be there for us, and he is our sustainer. In fact, he wants us to have hope even in our grief. And that's made clear in 1 Thessalonians 4. We want you to know, this I'm quoting, we want you to know what will happen to the believers who have died, so you will not grieve like people who have no hope. Our hope is in our relationship with him. And He knows how to be our comforter. Psalm 30 says, God wants to give you joy even in your grief. And this is an unusual passage. In Psalm 30, we read, you have turned my mourning into joyful dancing. You have taken away my clothes of mourning and clothed me with joy. So he knows when we are deeply hurt, but he also turns that mourning into joy. And he wants to comfort us through others. In fact, the Bible says, God who comforts the downcast comforted us by the coming of Titus. So Titus made a huge difference in Paul's life.
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0: 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By doing those two things, you'll be put in touch with our support team, and that team works during normal business hours, and they can assist you in finding and purchasing materials from a vast library of over 100 topics. In our Keys for Living books, June has taken all of the Bible verses, the causes and the solutions, and all the various things about that subject, and just made it a research project, so you don't have to figure out where can that be in the Bible or what can I know about that. June can help you get all that information right in front of you. So if you'd like to get those books, reach out to our support team. Let's get to the call now and welcome Vanessa to Hope in the Night.
1: Well, hello, Vanessa. We do welcome you back. Hey, hi.
2: Hi. Hi, June.
1: Hi, it's wonderful to talk with you. What would you like to talk about?
2: What I'd like to talk about tonight is how I'm struggling with grief, but I feel like my grief is unique because I'm grieving the loss of people while they're still alive, and those, you know, relationships that can never be reconciled or mended. And I know typically when I'm getting information about grief or studying grief, it's usually about people that have died or passed away. But it's been hard to find grief, you know, from people or about people who, I said, you had to grieve the loss of certain relationships, you know, and they're still alive. And there's no chance of, like I said, reconciliation because of abuse or, in my case, you know, for my safety and having to go no contact for my health. So I've been trying to figure out how to get my needs met and just understand what my needs are when it comes to relationships, and trying to understand, I guess, why I need relationships as well as how I need them. Like, I have information on friendships, but there still feels like there's this big void, and I'm tired of feeling like I'm trying to fill a void that my mother couldn't fill or my father couldn't fill. I'm not even sure. There's certain voids I've been able to fill for myself, but it just feels like it's deeper than that now. And I've been doing something called inner child work, and that's been very difficult because I realized that's kind of like the root of my codependency, and also realizing that my people-pleasing has been based out of fear and not, you know, love or respect, but out of, you know, fear. So with so much loss, it's like my human existence feels very strange, and it makes sense that I've been trying to get it out of things like, you know, a home, car, clothes, my appearance, but now I see that I've wasted so much energy on that. And I've been reading about Christ saying that, you know, he can supply all your needs, you know, according to his riches and glory. And I've just been really racking my brain about, like, what does that mean? I always felt that it only meant the physical needs or my basic needs, like for shelter and food and clothes, and but just those really deep needs for, and I've heard you talk about in the past, security, significance, and love. Right. I still struggle to get those met. So that's kind of overall what I like to talk about tonight.
1: Well, this is important because when you said I'm grieving over the loss of people, not who have died, but who are still alive. And this is not unusual. I mean, one of the most, I guess, in fact, I think the most painful experience I had was what I consider the loss of what I thought was a forever friend. And I just could not believe that, you know, what happened. And there was nothing I could do to restore it. And I kept thinking, well, one day, or initially I thought, well, it's just a matter of time. And I did everything I knew to do. I had made mistakes within the relationship. And so I'm not trying to make it like I had never been wrong. But I can tell you, I grieved for several years. And you know, just didn't see that happening. And yet, I later saw, I had multiple people said, but June, you would never have done all of these topics that you've done, that all these 100-plus topics, you wouldn't have done them had that relationship continued as it was. And there's merit to that. I agree. And so God changed the course of my life to a degree. In other words, this very significant person just was not going to be there in my life at all. And yet, when you said that, I thought, oh, yes, I have grieved over a loss, not based on death, but when you think about it, and you're right, when people often talk about grief, it is after the death of a loved one. But that's just one category. Just in fact, grief is our definition of grief is the painful emotion of sorrow caused by the loss or impending loss of anyone or anything that has deep meaning to you. It could be a person, it could be a position, it could be a possession, a plan, even a purpose that one has had, and then it's gone, it's lost, or it's not going to be revived. And so the key, the helpful thing to understand is grief is a process. The deeper the emotional attachment, the deeper the grief. Would you not agree with that?
2: Yes, I agree.
1: And grief has no time frame. No, I'm talking about no set. I mean, people think, oh, well, after, you know, weeks or a number of months, it can last for, yes, months and even years. And yet God longs to heal our hearts when we are filled with grief. The Bible says, this is Jesus in John 16:20, you will grieve, but your grief will turn to joy. And he knew that the disciples were going to be grieving because they didn't, most of them did not understand what really what Jesus was about, that he came to earth to die on the cross for their sins. And he was born to die, to literally be the sacrificial Lamb of God who would take away the sin of the world. And there's much in the Bible about grief, or the word mourning, not good morning, as in the day, but to mourn, which is a process of working through the painful sorrow following a significant loss. And the Bible even says, blessed are those who mourn, for they will be comforted. You know, I think you know this. There are people who experience loss, and yet some do not allow themselves to care deeply, and they're not touched. They will not allow themselves to be touched by sorrow. Now, everyone has trials, but Jesus said, blessed are those who mourn. And then he says, for they will be comforted. The point is that there will be a way God uses our mourning, meaning our grieving, in ways that if you had all joy, what I could say is you would be deep as a dime. Many people, they can't relate to those who are experiencing sorrow. And I think it's vital that we allow those times of heartache. Literally, I'm talking about feeling the pain of sorrow, which in turn gives us practical understanding of the pain of others. And I like to share that, yes, sympathy is good, but empathy says, I've hurt like you're hurting. I feel what you're feeling. I have felt that. It's not just imagining. And then compassion says, I identify with you, and I'm going to be here for you as long as there's a need. I am going to be here for you. And so I think it sounds like you have that heart of pain that God is going to use increasingly. It's really to stretch your capacity for compassion. And we read that our God is a God of compassion. And definitely you will be able to, as the scripture says, to weep with those who weep, to mourn with those who mourn. It won't be wasted, I assure you. But in the meanwhile, let's talk about what you need to know, what you need to do.
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0: 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I want to thank you for listening to this program. 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And there you'll find all of our things that you can order. So if you know what you're looking for, just go right to our website. Let's get back to the call with Vanessa.
1: Well, my friend, when I hear that you do know that you're grieving, and it's people who are alive, sometimes that can be harder. Sometimes a death can be easier to experience, as fatal as that is, as final as that is. But when there has been someone very meaningful in your life, and then if there is rejection, rejection or betrayal can be more deeply wounding. Does that make sense as I say that?
2: Oh, yeah. That's been my experience.
1: Okay. So when there is grieving, let me just mention something. There's what we call grief work, and that means grieving will culminate in three aspects: accepting that the past will always be in the past. Number two, accepting that the present offers stability and significance. And number three, accepting that the future can hold new and promising hope. So grief work can be difficult, but God, our God, our Lord, who is knowledgeable and he knows every pain that you have. And in Isaiah 41, we read these words: I am the Lord your God who takes hold of your right hand and says to you, do not fear, I will help you. So in the midst of the grief, and he understands the pain, the loss that you've experienced, and he's not immune. He doesn't stand aloof. He is saying, I am your Lord. I am the Lord your God who takes hold of your right hand and says to you, do not fear, I will help you. So God's intention is to be involved and to be a comfort to you. Is that at all a comfort to you? Or not so?
2: I guess I'd have to say not so, because I think I feel like I've been in sorrow so long, and I've been struggling for so long, I don't have any more hope. And I had to be honest with myself, saying that I don't even believe in love anymore. So my feelings are very raw, and it's just hard for me to believe, honestly. And even though I'm around certain positive things, I just feel like I'm just kind of just doing stuff on the surface. But when I go deeper into how I feel, it feels wrong, but yet I feel like it's necessary to explore those emotions and those feelings, because I'm a big suppressor. But learning that I'm unsuppressing things, it feels like I've been trying to, like, you know how you try to hold a beach ball down in the water, and then it takes a lot of force, and then it comes, that same force that you put down, comes pushed down, it comes right back up, comes right back up at you.
1: It's a strong force, yes.
2: Yeah, so that's what I feel like I've been dealing with, and I've been trying not to, like I said, just have the self-compassion to say, why would I not feel this way? You know, certain things I just never learned, and now I'm trying to learn and somehow incorporate the Word of God into this different phase of grief and healing, and it's just to the point where I just don't want to be around anyone anymore, and I'm just really frustrated, and it feels scary going through this process, because I feel like I'm going through it alone, or I feel burnt out, because I know healing is not linear. It's not just a straight line. And so it's kind of just pushing me out of, or challenging me, I should say, out of my, you know, comfort zone of what I know to explore. But just, I mean, I admit I have like a fortress around me to, you know, kind of keep myself protected. But it's, like I said, just learning to do stuff on my own in this new, in my opinion, arena of healing. It feels scary to me because I thought I would be kind of done by now. I started my healing process when I was 21, and now I'm 48, and I still feel like I'm not done. And I'm just tired of it being so painful and just not being able to feel safe in my own self. And the more I read about codependency, I read a lot about programming, and it's just not feeling safe. So it's hard for me to believe, you know, what the Word says. And, you know, I've just experienced all forms of abuse, including spiritual abuse. So I've learned to try and, you know, understand, okay, well, that's what happened to me from my abusers was not God. You know, even experiencing abuse from a pastor or a religious family. So it's very, I mean, I feel like I envy people who have been able to totally surrender to Christ. And I guess there's this illusion that their lives have gotten better and, you know, they've turned out well and, you know, they're all sold out for Jesus. And not that they don't have problems, but, like, their lives have just been so much better. Like, you know, this myth, like, you know, once you win the lottery, your life is great, you know. And but that's not how this works. And I just feel like I've been searching for so long. I'm just angry. I'm frustrated. I'm exhausted. And I just don't want to do it anymore. But yet I feel like I've come so far. And I don't know if it's my pride or my ego, but I just really want God to do something different and show me something different. And I'm just not sure what that looks like. But I definitely want to, you know, treat myself differently and handle my pain differently. And having the self-compassion.
1: Yeah, I would like to understand the type of relationships that you've had. Are there issues of being with someone thinking that they'll change and but not being equally yoked? as the Bible describes when it says, do not be yoked together with unbelievers, for what does a believer have in common with an unbeliever? What fellowship does light have with darkness? Is that part of this where you ended up with people who are not like-minded with you?
2: Yes. I'd say not like-minded, but I'll say that that was... being not like-minded, that was revealed later. I think I've dealt with a lot of people who were manipulators and masquerading as something they're not. And so the shock, it was very re-traumatizing.
1: Mm-hmm.
2: And so now I feel like I don't have the ability to have a healthy perception of Christianity or relationships. And then you throw in loneliness and then, abuse from men and trying to date and have a healthy relationship that's, been difficult to find. So, and then I'm tired of trying to date someone and then I'm just triggered because, again, they're masquerading, like, they go to church and have this image, but yet, you're not speaking things or being healthy, or I'm discerning that something just feels off. Like, I may not know exactly what it is, but something just doesn't feel right. So then I began to think, I started to worry and have anxiety, and am I putting relationships or men as an idol because of looking for love or something I've never had before.
1: Mm-hmm.
2: And so it's been a very empty, bad experience. And I know I don't, tell my experiences to everyone. I mean, you just can't. But I just feel like there's just more to life than what I've been through. And I'm tired of feeling so frustrated and anxious that I'm not there yet. And or, wondering what other tools or things do I need to do to try and fulfill something. It's been very confusing and to the point where I feel so burnt out on self-help books and reading and therapy. It's like I just don't want to do it anymore.
1: Yes. Well, I, for 12 years, I taught a class of singles and loved it, and it really was a Bible study. I was doing precept upon precept. There's men and women in the from the 30s to 50s somewhere, and periodically there would be a couple that would come together through that time, but we were not trying to be a meat market, if you understand what I mean. And it was wonderful. In fact, I miss those times because of the multiple things that we did as a whole.
3: 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One of the greatest encouragements to our team is hearing how God is using this ministry in the lives of others. 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

0: Welcome back to Hope in the Night. Once again, if you're facing a problem, would like to be our guest to talk to June, call 1-800-917 or text the word caller to 70919. There's no reason for you to go it alone. Whether you have a simple question about something that you read in the Bible, perhaps you had an argument with a friend and you want to know how to patch things up, or maybe you have some deep trauma that you've been carrying since you're a child. Whatever it is, June's ready to talk to you about it. She is going through her library of over 100 topics, and pretty much whatever you call about, she's going to be able to help you with. And that's the whole reason this program exists, is to help people. And if you're calling, don't worry, there might be 50 other people that are listening that have the same issue. Well, you're helping all those people as well, just by calling in to Hope in the Night. Let's finish up the call with Vanessa.
1: Vanessa, I'd like to ask, when were you, I'm going to use the word, feeling most fulfilled, or where you were really growing and loving growing? Has there been a time like that that you can identify that was the most meaningful, where you know you were learning about God and growing in a healthy way?
2: I have to say, I think between the age of 25 and 30.
1: Okay. And what was going on then?
2: Well, I had just moved home from college, and then I started to break away from my family, and then I started a new career, and I really enjoyed it, and I'd moved into a new place, so I was really starting over, and just exploring, doing things I love to do.
1: Like what?
2: Well, I was singing, and then I had just graduated from massage therapy school, and I worked in a hotel, and so I was excited to, you know, be there, and working in a hotel with a spa, and I was going to therapy, but also I was praying a lot.

0: able to move.
1: But what was that about? That your parents hated you? What? Why?
0: They hated me because I confronted them about abuse. And because I confronted them, you know, about abuse, I'm the scapegoat, and I spoke up. And instead of them, you know, responding lovingly, they were angry. They were mad at me because they didn't have any power and control over me anymore.
1: And yet you firsthand experienced abuse from them, correct?
0: Yes. Wow. Yes. Yeah, my mom pretty much was my first bully. So.
1: Wow.
0: And my sister was too. So just certain circumstances that, you know, woke me up and said I need, you know, to break away. I don't know how I'm going to do this, but I was living with them for about 6 months after I came home from college, and that was a very horrible time, and I basically was kind of kicked out. But they co-signed and helped me get a place to move out, and so that's how that worked. But then they were harassing me as well, and so I ended up moving to a really bad place and kind of surviving for a couple of years because they didn't know, you know, where I lived or where I was. And that was the first time I went no contact.
1: Okay. Well, the reason I asked the question is there is some very clear language that I think is exhorting to us. And this is in the book of Revelation, just the second chapter. And in Revelation 2, verse 4, the Bible says, "I hold this against you. You've forsaken your first love. Remember the height from which you have fallen. Repent and do the things you did at first." Do the things you did at first. You said you were praying a lot. You said, "I was praying a lot. I was very intuitive." Is there anything there that makes you think, "Oh, to do the things I did at first, even spiritually"? I understand there was spiritual abuse, even from a pastor and the family, his family. But is there something that you did previously where you know there was growth, spiritual growth, individual growth, that you saw God's blessing on your life? Or not?
0: I'd have to say, I think when I just began to go to therapy, honestly, and read about different types of abuse, like when I began to educate myself and be able to call, not really diagnose, but call things what they were. Began to get an awareness and insight of what happened and why I feel the way I do, and why was the environment so, why are these people so abusive, and why, what was this conditioning that I went through? But also when I was able to do those things that I was naturally gifted at, like music and
1: yes,
0: theater, massage therapy. I even thought about journalism. You know, it's like I've been all over the place trying things, but I know that my first love is music. I just don't know how to get back into it. But I did have an audition a couple weeks ago, and I was able to get to a local symphony choir here. So...

0: most part, I realize that it is definitely about the arts. That is what where I belong, or just even with writing. And I was attempting a grad school program now, but I realize I'm just not really into it at all. And so I need to shift. It's just a matter of what, you know, do I shift in. So it has to be something that I naturally, that comes easy for me, and this just naturally aligns with who I am. And
1: where you're gifted.
0: Yes.
1: Aligned where you're gifted. And you know, just today, really, as I was at a prison, and the songs that I sang, they could identify with. And I even did some old songs, like In the Garden, and which is a hymn, and they began to sing with me. And, you know, music can touch people's hearts. In fact, it can prepare the heart to be open. I know that you were talking about grief, and you've had a lot of painful circumstances from people who were alive. It's not that you've lost them in death. But I'm also going to ask, have you ever received our material on abuse recovery?
0: Abuse recovery?
1: Yeah, we have material on that. If not, I want to send that to you. Abuse recovery. If you would think that would be something you would want to see.
0: Yes, I'm definitely into it. I've gotten much literature from you over the years, so, and I really enjoy what I've read.
1: I think you have a heart to reach out to others. Through a number of things you said, not just massage therapy, but I'm talking about there are positives that you've mentioned about, and you want to be purposeful. There's no question about that. You don't want to just exist. Yet you also know that it's important to heal. And I'm just wondering if the Lord might use you in a type of recovery, helping people, because you understand it firsthand. As you know, many times there are people who, they're just words. They don't understand abuse. And yet you've used the word a number of times, and in a way it's like you were learning. You were in the process of learning about abuse, and basically you needed answers. Is that not true?
0: Yes, that's true.
1: And so I'm just wondering if that might be helpful to you. And what we can do, I'll send you two things that it would be a joy to send to you. We could send you not only abuse recovery, but also grief. And in our material on grief, we do explain what I mentioned earlier, what about grief work, and how do you accept that the past will always be in the past. There are people who keep bringing up the past. And I'm thinking you can help others in this way too, because you know firsthand what it's like to be grieving. And you can accept that the present offers stability and significance. The three areas of, and then the future. So I think you are a purposeful person.
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8: I'm Ruth Kramer with Mission Network News. India recently updated its Foreign Contribution Regulation Act with more red tape for ministries and nonprofits. Included is a ban on foreign funds for religious conversion. John Podaiti with Bibles for the World says,
9: this allows the government to take action specifically by canceling their registration for any organization that reports or is reported to have had conversion activities.
8: Still, God is working. Podaiti reports they're seeing growing requests for scriptures across India and people coming to Christ, and that growth makes careful FCRA compliance more important than ever.
9: We need to pray for the Christian organizations and churches that they be wise as serpents and harmless as doves so that they can continue to do the work that God has entrusted them with.
8: And imagine growing up and not being able to communicate with the people that you love most, even your parents. That's reality for most deaf kids. Door International's Rob Meyer says 90% of deaf children don't get access to any language until they attend a deaf school. But kids like Eric never had a chance to enroll in a deaf school in Burundi. Militants invaded his village, killed his parents, and forced him to become a child soldier.
10: From the age of 12 to 14, he was forced to commit atrocities in the name of this army or else he would have been killed himself.
8: Eventually, Eric managed to escape, but
10: he lived with a sense of guilt that he couldn't even articulate because he didn't have language.
8: One day, Eric met a deaf leader trained by Dor who introduced him to scripture in Burundian Sign Language. 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
8: I'm Ruth Kramer with Mission Network News. We're bringing you the latest in Iran's on-again, off-again ceasefire. Later, when more and more online is AI, what does it look like to authentically share Christ? We'll share that story with you in just a moment. But first, the June Memorandum of Understanding between the United States and Iran appears to be over. The U.S. reimposed oil sanctions and the two nations exchanged regional strikes this week. Transform Iran's Lana Silk says she wasn't expecting things to change this quickly.
11: But I was expecting the Iranian leadership to go back on promises they had made and to continue on with their expressed objectives of eventually wiping out Western democracy.
8: Silk says the people of Iran have fought and died for freedom the past 6 months, with disheartening results as the regime stays in power and talk of peace persists. But after the events of this week?
11: Now, I think the sentiment is much more along the lines of, okay, maybe now the rest of the world will see what we see is that this government is duplicitous. This government doesn't want peace. This government is on a path to destruction towards other people.
8: Ceasefire or not, Transform Iran's team remains on high alert as the Iranian regime continues to arrest citizens, seemingly at random.
11: We're really sensing that God is about to do something glorious in Iran, and we want to make sure that as a ministry, we are there ready to respond to the needs in every way, physical, spiritual, mental.
8: Don't underestimate your prayers for Iran. Find strategic prayer points and more in the full story at missionnews.org. Next, a nationwide internet blackout isolated people in Iran for months, but connections are finally returning. And with it, hunger for Christian resources. Here's John Cernelia with Sat7, a satellite television ministry to the Middle East and North Africa.
12: We're having about 70 live conversations or messages a day from Iranian viewers. That compares to about 50 a day before the internet went down. So clearly, our viewers in Iran are really eager to reconnect and for us to provide pastoral care and counseling.
8: Christian communities in Iran rely on the internet for fellowship, discipleship, and spiritual support, especially in wartime.
12: For well over a year, the number one topic has been fear of death, and that continues.
8: Many Iranian believers have lost their jobs in the conflict and face daily uncertainty, yet they haven't lost hope.
12: Now that the internet is restored, we're hearing from viewers saying they've been thanking God, knowing that our team has been praying for them continuously.
8: Pray for the Sat7 workers counseling Iranians and for economic relief in Iran.
12: We are hearing from church leaders in Iran that the Iranian church is responding, and these are the words we're hearing directly, with great maturity.
8: And finally, people are becoming more skeptical of what they see online, driving a major cultural shift. Denise Godwin with International Media Ministries explains.
13: There's a longing for authenticity that I think is very interesting.
8: The shift is driven by unverified streams of information, AI-generated videos that appear almost real, and the fog of war, where truth is mixed with misinformation.
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8: 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I'm Ruth Kramer.
14: Welcome to Stand in the Gap Today from the American Pastors Network. 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Simple, careful, then truthful. That's Stand in the Gap Today. Now, here's your host.
15: Well, welcome to this Friday program. It's hard to believe that it's already been almost a week since our 250th anniversary celebration in our nation. My ears are still ringing a little bit, maybe with freedom, but with some of the loud fireworks that went off a little bit, maybe too close to my ears. And there's been so much happening, all these tourists that have come in for the World Cup, seeing our 250th anniversary and seeing America up close. But today we want to look at America from kind of a bigger viewpoint. We're looking all year, really looking at the 250-year anniversary and kind of having a diagnosis, testing the nation's vital signs, if you would. I'm Pastor Isaac Crockett, and joining us as, I don't know if we call him the doctor or the person performing the autopsy, but the Honorable Sam Rohr is going to be with us today as we kind of look at our nation. And Sam, we've had this amazing celebration, 250th. You were alive for the 200th anniversary. I wasn't. And very likely, even if the Lord tarries another 50 years for the 300th anniversary, I would say it's very likely that neither of us will be celebrating the 300th here on earth. So Sam, I want to just kind of go to you and get some of your reflections on what we have seen and what we are seeing throughout this year. And also your thinking from a historic point of view, as with all of the American history, you know, of how our forefathers maybe would have imagined what we would be like 250 years after the Declaration of Independence. So go ahead, Sam, and give us your thoughts.
16: Well, Isaac, great to be with you again. And yeah, I think, you know, the 250th, it's appropriate as we looked ahead when we were anticipating approaching that date of July 4th, and when we were on that date, and now as we look back, because I think, as you mentioned there, I think this entire year is a year worth reliving, revisiting, reconsidering, and I'll use the word recalibrating, perhaps, as citizens of this nation. And so it's appropriate to do this. And I think far too often we arrive at a moment in time, and if we're not careful, we just jump over it or don't get from it what really we ought. And I appreciate your approach to kind of putting into perspective of a diagnosis, a physician more or less taking a look at it. Let me just answer this quickly, your first question about some of my reflections on the nation. When I was anticipating, even at the beginning of the year, months ago, looking towards and then now we're looking back, I asked the Lord, how should I look at this? Because one thing is for sure, no one listening to this program, nor you and I, Isaac, chose the time in which we would be born. We didn't choose our families into which we were born. We didn't choose the fact that we were born as citizens of this nation. These are things that I think the scripture would refer to as kind of like the unchangeables, strictly of God. So for that, that's where I wanted to start. So here are the thoughts that I had overall. My overriding thoughts was leading up to this was one of gratitude to God for being born in this nation and the freedom that we have so enjoyed, because everyone here has. Not everybody thinks about gratitude, but as believers, we do. So that was one. Lord, I said, help me to approach everything in the sense of gratitude to you for being here at this time, to being able to consider these things at the time. The second thought I had was to, from God's perspective, say, Lord, give me the ability to look through your eyes, through the lens of Scripture, through the pages of Scripture, and ask the question, how would you look at America 250 today? Mm-hmm. How would you look at my life today as a citizen, not of my choosing, but blessing, born in this country? And how would you consider the national health and the key indicators that you've established in your word? So, and we can build that out. But that was the second thing I thought. And then the third guiding thought to me was to say, Lord, give me the wisdom to be discerning and evaluating the various expressions of others as we approach this date. And when we reach that date, July 4th, now past, what people would say leading up to it and what they may or may not say on this side looking back, starting with government officials, religious leaders, and citizens alike. And so I was listening very carefully to what they said with their mouth, what they did in their actions, the speeches that they made, with particularly this part in mind. Once they were done, where was the attention of those who were watching directed? Mm. Was it directed to God? Was it directed to whoever? Or was it directed to themselves? Those were things that I prayed, because I find all of those principles very clearly called out in God's word.
15: That is so exciting, and to see the liberty that we have. One of the things I've tried to point out to our church, as well as I was speaking at another church in South Carolina, I did two Liberty Sundays, one at my home church, and then another one in South Carolina, the Sunday before the 4th and the Sunday after the 4th, and reminding them, in our Pledge of Allegiance, we are one nation under God. And in Acts 17, and this is something that, Sam, you've helped me really see this, Paul points it out, that all nations are nations under God, whether they recognize it or not, but they have been drawn, their boundary lines, their beginning and their end, every part of that has been determined by God and not by us. We're about to go into our break, but Sam, any thoughts on that, as our forefathers, saw that we are really a nation under God, whether we admit it or not.
16: Well, I do, because that's a part of, I think, of how we analyze things here, because as I did on a previous program, looked back and said, all right, if we just look at the words and the principles and the worldview involved in that birth document that makes us our 250th, the Declaration of Independence, and we just looked at what those founders said and what they incorporated as a matter of truth into that declaration, and just even used that to compare against where we are. And I did that on a program with a guest, David New, where we tried to do that and say, all right, now based on the core tenets of the declaration and compared it to today, what would our founders say? So, and that, of course, takes us back to the Word of God, because what's in the declaration and the core tenets of God as creator and God as the giver of rights and government as the maintainer of the God-given rights and the concept of accountability before God, the great judge, all of that was built in. And we just took those and applied it to today. It would also be a way to diagnose where we are.
15: Well, that's where we want to go, Sam. We want to look back at this divine diagnosis. I know you've spoken some on this with other guests, even like you said in the last week or so with David New and others. But we want to take a quick time out, hear from some of our partners, and then come back and ask Sam some more questions about our nation and about the framework in which we're living and see what the divine diagnosis will be.
16: Listeners all across America are thanking God for Stand in the Gap today. Listen to what Carol, a faithful partner from Southeast Pennsylvania, says about Stand in the Gap today.
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15: Welcome back to the program. I'm Pastor Isaac Crockett, and we're having a Friday Ask Sam. And it's been a while, Sam, since you and I have been able to sit down and just kind of talk about the current issues from maybe a deeper perspective. And today we're doing kind of a Diagnosis 250. So as we continue to celebrate the 250 years of independence that our nation is celebrating from the, you know, obviously the date with the Declaration of Independence, we're looking at the vital signs of our nation, and one of the things you talked about was that without having to use really any guesswork, we can see the words of our founding fathers in documents. The most obvious one, the Declaration of Independence, and we see their fear of God. We see a biblical worldview there, and even as our friends at Sight and Sound released a movie this year, A Great Awakening, showing the tie-in between the use of Scripture and preaching of you know, in that case, George Whitefield and Benjamin Franklin and their relationship. We see other people, you know, the revival that was sparked with even Jonathan Edwards. Recently on our Facebook, we put a post. It's been 285 years as of this past week since his famous sermon, Sinners in the Hands of an Angry God, and how that revival led to the Declaration of Independence. And so, Sam, as we look at this, we'll call it a divine diagnosis because you've been using that framework, and you and attorney David New and Dr. Carl Brogy and other, you know, other folks that you've been interviewing have been looking at this. Let's apply this medical checkup. Let's pretend that you're Dr. Sam today, as we, if we could. We're looking at America at 250 years old, and we're using Scripture as the standard. When we look at this diagnosis, Sam, what would you look for? What is the vital sign that you're looking at to determine the health of our nation?
16: Isaac, I go to Scripture, and again, the great question, and it's what we try to do on the program from the beginning, and that is start with what does God say? And then also conclude, what does God say? So, in essence, what we're looking at here is how would God look at our nation, and the health of our nation is not a whole lot different than how he would look at the health of an individual. It is a little bit different, but God has promises and requirements laid out for national blessing, but a nation was ultimately comprised of their individuals. So it all starts back with an individual, and then it grows from there. But ultimately, there is a fundamental criteria where God starts. Song of Solomon, or I'm not Song of Solomon, but King Solomon in Ecclesiastes 12:13. When he got done, he summarized from his perspective as a king, but he applied it to the people, and it's appropriate. And he said, now let's hear the conclusion of the whole matter. Fear God and keep his commandments, for this is the entire duty of man. Isaac, that is the bottom line. That's an individual health check. And the question of, well, do I fear God? How is the fear of God manifested in my life and in my choices? And the same thing for a nation. And to what degree do we seek to follow the commands of God? Certainly nationally, that can be witnessed by the laws and the regulations and that kind of thing. Individually, it's by the choices that we make. But then God took that, and in the book of Deuteronomy, which was a book that our founders looked at, because that's what Scripture lays out. It's a book that lays out national perspective, where God lays out to the nation of Israel, which is an example to us. If you want to be blessed as a nation, you're going to go to the book of Deuteronomy and you're going to follow it and you're going to look at it. But Deuteronomy 6:2 talks about that thou mightest fear the Lord thy God and keep his statutes and keep his commandments, which I command you. And it's repeated multiple times throughout the book. So, Isaac, I would start there and by asking this question. Fearing God and keeping the commandments, that's what God laid out. To what extent is that done? And then look at things by which that can be measured. The connection of that, our founders understood, because in part, that's where they started with, and I referred to it before, in the Declaration of Independence. Who did they start with? God. Our Creator, God. So they went there because they started with fearing God. And so it was reflected in what they said. And then they went from there, keep his commandments. All right, well, how is that reflected? Well, they started right, went into it, the giver of rights. Unalienable rights. Rights that cannot be taken away by any government or any time. They exist because of God and the Creator. And then they went into government as the institution of authority created by God, we find in Romans 13, for the purpose of upholding those God-given rights. And by extension, government doesn't come up with the rights. God does. Government's responsibility is to protect it. All of these things I'm saying here are all measurable. And we can look around us and say, well, to what degree is government fearing God? To what degree are they recognizing God as Creator? And that God is the one who gave rights. To what extent are they maintaining the defense of those rights? And then it comes back in the Declaration and puts forth the concept of accountability, where the signers there appealed to the great judge of the universe to hear the rectitude of our cause, is what they say. Well, why is that? Well, because they're going to give an account to God. Solomon in Ecclesiastes 12:13, the whole conclusion of the matter, fear God, keep his commandments. The next verse says, the reason is because we're all going to give an account before God, and he will bring forth everything and every secret thing, the concept of accountability. So Isaac, again, our founders understood the simple part, fear God and keep his commandments, and accountability toward God. And within that, I believe we can measure everything as we look around America today.
15: I'm thinking of something. Actually, I'll give a quick shout out to friends and partners of ours at Sermon Audio, sermonaudio.com. They carry all of our broadcasts on there, and they have a great selection of sermons. But they were putting out about this, the sermon, you know, Sinners in the Hands of an Angry God. You can go to our Facebook page and see links to that. But in that, we have Jonathan Edwards in New England, which is considered Puritan, you know, America back in the 1700s, 1741. He's saying that we are sinners in the hands of an angry God, that we are facing divine judgment. And Sam, 250 years later of our nation, 285 years later since that sermon was preached, are we looking at a nation that's maybe sick when we see the problems that exist? Or are we looking at a nation that's under divine judgment, or both of those together?
16: Great question again. And there are a lot of people today who would say, oh, they can't even envision God as a God of justice. They think God is only a God of love. Well, before we can be born again, we have to be dead. And our understanding biblically is that we are dead in our trespasses and sins. That is bad news. All right. The good news is the gospel. We don't have to stay there. We can trust in what the Lord has done and trust in him. That's the same way about God's love and God's justice. God, first of all, is a God of justice. And that results in judgment and discipline. That's why we're going to give an account before him, and our founders understood accountability before God. If we don't understand that, you end up having a tyrant, that's all. A cocky, arrogant, proud tyrant like old Nebuchadnezzar, and he had to learn it the hard way when God sent him out in the field to eat grass for a long time. But see, that's our founders understood that. Isaac, when we look at Scripture, the place I go to is Deuteronomy chapter 8 or 28, because there God lays out some measurements. He lays out and delineates a long list of blessings, national blessings, and he delineates a long list of national judgments. And according to that passage, and we can look at it more, according to that section of Scripture, we are under severe God's judgment. Put it in context of health or sickness, we are in an acute stage of cardiac arrest. As a nation, as a people, we are not well. We are sick. As measured by no fear of God, as measured by do our own thing and forget the commands of God. It doesn't even factor into our national thinking and into the lives of our individuals, and we can talk more about that. But that's what I'd say. We are sick as measured by how God would measure us.
15: Well, again, you're pointing to a clear passage there in Deuteronomy 28, and so we like to talk about God's blessing. In fact, how often do we say, God bless America? We repost a quote from Lee Greenwood, who you had an interview with him. You and I talked to him a couple of years ago for a 4th of July interview, and one of the things he said in that interview is that, you know, if we want God's blessings, we have to be obedient, because God's blessings come upon those who obey. God's cursing comes upon those who don't. And even in my Liberty Sunday at my church, one of the questions I asked is that we've all heard people talk about God's love and sermons on how do we love like God. Have we heard on how to hate what God hates? And so, Sam, these are very helpful statements that you're making here as we look at this diagnosis, as we look at our nation, as we go to our knees and pray, not just for our nation, but for ourselves, for our own lives. Where am I in all of this? Where is my heart? Am I closer to God than I was a year ago or 10 years ago? And so looking at ourselves individually, but then as a nation, when we come back, we want to tackle some of the ungodly ideas that are infiltrating our nation and even our churches. We'll be right back on Stand in the Gap.
1: According to God's word, memorizing it brings good things, blessing, wisdom, even help obeying God's will. Memorize with us this week the life-changing words from Psalm 119, verses 9 through 11. Wherewithal shall a young man cleanse his way? By taking heed thereto according to thy word. With my whole heart I have sought thee. O, let me not wander from thy commandments. Thy word have I hid in my heart, that I might not sin against thee. Psalm 119, verses 9 through 11. Once again, wherewithal shall a young man cleanse his way? By taking heed thereto according to thy word. With my whole heart have I sought thee. O, let me not wander from thy commandments. Thy word have I hid in my heart, that I might not sin against thee. Verses to memorize. From Stand in the Gap today.
3: 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Some Christians say the days of creation are millions of years each. 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God then created the sun, moon, and stars on day 4. If these days are millions of years each, then how did the plants survive for millions of years without the sun? 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
23: The brutal Hamas attack against innocent Israelis in the Gaza shocked the world, but to those who understand the deadly cult of Islam, it was no surprise. 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Still, most Americans are oblivious to this danger within and without. 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
15: Well, welcome back to Staying in the Gap, and welcome to Staying in the Gap today. If you're just tuning in, I'm Pastor Isaac Crockett, and I'm talking with my co-host, Sam Rohr, today as we pick his brain on some of the bigger issues. We've been looking at America 250 and kind of taking this framework that, Sam, you've been discussing with other guests and looking at, this divine diagnosis and what is going on, why are we in the situation we're at, and kind of taking a deep dive into not just the cultural topical headlines, but the heart issues that are lying behind that. So we've had a lot of good discussions, Sam. We have more to come. But I want to go to our producer right now, Tim Schneider, and just get some of the behind the scenes of what's going on at American Pastors Network or at Stand in the Gap Media. So Tim, I'll turn things over to you.
4: All right, Isaac, thank you very much. Good afternoon to everybody. I want to ask you a question. This seems to be the day to ask questions, so I'll ask you, the audience, a question from me. Do you ever find yourself too busy to listen to the whole Stand in the Gap Today show? 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I think actually they have been started for about 250 years now, so we're now at the anniversary of those podcast Q&As. No, just kidding. Probably I've been doing this now. I've created most of those podcast Q&As for over 8 years now or so. 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Ratings will allow other like-minded individuals to find us as they search for podcasts, and also we get up in the algorithm and more people will see us. It's kind of interesting. You type in Stand in the Gap, and there's actually more than just Stand in the Gap Today, our show. There's a number of other podcasts out there named Stand in the Gap or Standing in the Gap, so it's kind of interesting. But look for us. We are Stand in the Gap Today, and please make sure you rate us if you do get us through those streaming platforms, and thank you in advance. So I'm going to go ahead, Isaac, and send it on back to you.
15: Well, thank you, Tim, and thank you for the work you do, as well as that good reminder. 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Maybe you're talking to somebody and they're trying to get you to listen to podcasts. Maybe you already listen to podcasts, maybe you don't, but tell them about our podcast. Tell them about Stand in the Gap Today. And again, like Tim said, help them find the right one. And I hope that we can be a blessing to you and to many more people through you as you share this. Well, Sam, as we look at this, diagnosis of the straits that we're in as a country, we really have to go beyond, just what is the problem and talk about the theology the ideologies, the structures that are there. And of course, what we've been doing from the very beginning of this radio program, not just the program today, but Staying in the Gap, the over a decade, is trying to proclaim truth in the public square, getting out this biblical worldview. And Sam, it's so interesting when you look at our forefathers 250 years ago, they were dealing with struggling with theology and biblical worldview. As I've already referenced earlier in the program, 1741, Puritan preachers like Jonathan Edwards, they were dealing with heart issues. They were dealing with biblical worldview when he preached Sinners in the Hands of an Angry God. He wasn't always received well. In fact, that very church that Jonathan Edwards spoke from, he ended up getting kicked out of it for speaking the truth and being ostracized for some time from even people who were related to him. So, Sam, as we look at this, what are some of the ideologies that we should be worried about? And I guess let's dig right into this biblical worldview. How does a rejection of objective truth, how does a rejection of biblical truth in our culture lead to the sort of confusion and chaos that that we've seen pursue then in law and media and education?
16: There's a direct connection, Isaac, to the rejection of God as creator. The result of that is a rejection of truth. And what is necessary for justice to occur? The embracing and defining of truth according to how God has defined it. So the God of justice is the God of creation. He establishes the standard for what is right and wrong. Justice. That is called truth. Where do we find that? In the Word of God. But it's not just in the Word of God. It's found also in natural, we'll see it in natural law. Our founders referred to natural law a lot. They really did. Because there were certain things that were in nature. And it was very similar to, basically the same, is what the book of Romans talks about in chapter 1, where God says, I have put my divine stamp on all of creation, all of nature, all that is about you, so that if you had never heard the gospel, no man ever born will ever be able to say, when they stand before God, that there is no God. God made it so clear. That's why he said in Romans chapter 1. So in that, and what is that revelation? That revelation is truth. Now we have the written word of God, and that is truth. So when a nation rejects God, they will ultimately, Isaac, I believe, will reject his word, and they will ignore his will, which is revealed in his word, and they will reject his way. Now, it's interesting because in the Old Testament, God spoke when he told in the book of Deuteronomy, Moses said through inspiration what the Lord said in Deuteronomy 30, verse 15, where God says, see, I have set before you this day, this was to Israel, but it's to all nations who fear God. I've set before you this day life and good, death and evil. He two paths, two choices. And God made it very clear, choose life. Choose life that you and your children may live. That's the blessings that come from fearing God and choosing to keep his commandments. There's only two paths in life. God laid it out. How do we know that? Through his word. So Isaac, that's where I go first. One choice leads to judgment. One and destruction, the other leads to life and blessing. And that is how we can take and put it on our. So when truth falls, even Isaiah, the prophet Isaiah in 59 verse 14 says about Israel, they knew the truth, but he said, and judgment is turned away backward, and justice, connected very closely to truth and to judgment, justice stands afar off. Why? Because truth is fallen in the street. So, Isaac, when a nation and people reject God as creator, reject him as truth, they will reject God's word, his written word, as truth. And when that happens, truth has fallen in the street. And when truth falls in the street. Injustice becomes the mark of the nation. Lawlessness becomes the mark of a nation. And the signs of judgment that God it very clearly elucidates and calls out in Deuteronomy chapter 8, 28 will be the mark of the nation. It's not really complicated, but a person does have to make a choice, and it all links in this fashion.
15: Sam, one of the things I want to get into probably at the beginning of next segment is this idea that just because somebody is against something, does that make them right? In other words, the old saying, the enemy of my enemy is my friend. Does that hold true with what we're talking about today? Is being anti-woke or anti-communist, does that mean that somebody has a biblical worldview? And so I want to get into that in the next segment. But Sam, is there anything you would have to say about that just in the few moments we have before we go to our break?
16: No. The devil's way, the Lord says, the way to destruction, the way into judgment is very broad. And there are many people who are on that way. Many isms, so let's put it that way, many isms are on that way, from communism to humanism to Islamism to whatever it is. God's way is very narrow. Few there be that find it. And that way is through Jesus Christ, who said, I am the truth. We just talked about it. And the life and the way. And that's the part where people can be very confused. It's only through Jesus Christ. So they want to go in that way, they're on the broad way, and it doesn't make any difference what ism it is.
15: Well, Sam, that's exactly where we want to go. We want to talk about the biblical path forward. We're going to wrap up this program when we come back. We're going to listen to our partners right now. We'll come back from this brief timeout. Please don't go away. We want to talk about the biblical path forward and start with that. All right. Well, thanks for listening to Stand in the Gap today. We will be right back.
16: In Deuteronomy chapter 6, God told the fathers, diligently teach your children the ways of God. 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
6: 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And folks, I have pastored two churches and spoken in 2000. 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
5: Thank you, Dr. McFarland. 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
7: I'm Ruth Kramer with Mission Network News. India recently updated its Foreign Contribution Regulation Act restrictions with more red tape for Christian ministries and nonprofits. Included is a ban on foreign funds for religious conversion. John Podaiti of Bibles for the World says if an organization is deemed non-compliant, the Indian government can cancel its registration. Still, God is working. Podaiti reports they're seeing growing requests for scripture across India and people are coming to Christ. Pray for wisdom as Christian ministries navigate these new challenges. And imagine growing up unable to communicate with the people you love most, even your parents. Door International's Rob Meyer says 90% of deaf children don't get access to language until they attend a deaf school. But kids like Eric never had a chance to enroll in Burundi. Militants invaded his village, killed his parents, and forced him to become a child soldier. Learn what happened when Eric discovered scripture in Burundian Sign Language at missionnews.org. Mission Network News, service of One Way Ministries. I'm Ruth Kramer.
23: The final words of Jesus included the command to make disciples of all nations. But how can we help others spiritually when we face troubled times? Hello, I'm Sam Rohr with another Stand in the Gap Minute. As we've discussed truth in troubled times this week, we've seen how our greatest strength is found in relying on the Lord and His truth to overcome temptation, to stand firm, and to look forward to Christ's return. When we do,

0: Rocket, and I'm talking with Sam Rohr, my co-host. And Sam, as we've been diagnosing the real issues, which all go back to a sin problem, which all go back to a rejection of biblical truth, we want to kind of wrap things up with a prescription for where we need to go. But part of that is recognizing truth and falsehood. And so one of the things that I think is so tricky, and you started to hit on this at the end of the last segment, is that Satan will masquerade as an angel of light, even when he's anything but. And so we have a lot of people, in fact, right now, I would say Democrats and Republicans seem to both blame each other of the same thing. They say, oh, well, you're not following the Declaration of Independence. You're not following the Constitution. The people on that side of the aisle, they're trampling your rights. Well, what rights are they talking about? Well, the Bill of Rights or, things like that. And so we have these things. We have a lot of people scared about communism. Back during the Cold War, there was a big, fear of communism, and it seems that that's being revitalized, this fear of communism. There's wokeness, and we're saying, oh, we want to be anti-woke. But Sam, sometimes these are just kind of, groups that say, well, we're anti, this. But for us as true believers, walking in grounded biblical truth, what does it take? You said you can't just be anti something. You actually have to be pro what Jesus taught. You have to be for Jesus, the way, the truth, and life. Can you talk about that a little bit further, helping us develop that as true Christians, what we really need to be seeking and putting our lives after?
1: I can, Isaac. The broad way in let's go back all the way. Two choices. From God's perspective, there is one way. One way what? Well, one way to heaven. One way to a restored relationship with God. Why is that necessary? Well, because in creation, and that's why we always got to go back there, at creation, there was no sin. There was perfect unity. Sin came. Now there's the depravity of the heart. Our founders talked about that. They knew that. The Bible, that's what the Bible speaks about. All right, so now there is the way that the devil says, hey, follow my way. All right, that's sin. All right, now, his way is anything other than one way, God's way. That's where all the isms come from. So whether you call it the Maoism or communism or humanism or New Ageism or, well, it doesn't make any difference. Any of that, anything other than God's one way, where Jesus is the life and the truth and the way, is an ism. And that's very broad. The devil doesn't really care which one you're a part of. All of them are counterfeit. All of them will lead to hell. Only one way through Jesus Christ will lead to eternal life with Christ. And those are the two ways that God talks about in Deuteronomy. I put before you two paths. One leads to life and blessing. That is God's way through the Messiah, Jesus Christ. All right, the other is a very broad way. And there are many people who are on that, Isaac. So when we stand and we see in a political fashion, which we're seeing now, an attacking of other people, other isms, on one hand, that can sound like, wow, let's get all excited. I mean, I'm opposed to communism. You'd better believe it. I'm opposed to the other isms. Of course. But what's the solution? Unless there is a communism will lead to bondage. Communism will do this and that, but here is the only way that we can have freedom. And that's called God's way. What a perfect opportunity to walk it back into what we just talked about, the core tenets of the Declaration of Independence. Start with God. God, the giver of rights. Government, the protector of rights. And accountability we're all going to give one day before him, which produces humility instead of pride, and all of that, right? So it's as simple as that, Isaac, and I would caution people, don't get all worked up and get on the bandwagon of fighting some other ism unless you are already on the path to heaven. And this

0: brings us back to a recent program that we did with our good friend, Dr. George Barna. When we find that the research that describes America, 94% of Americans, 94% of Americans embrace an ism on the broad path. Scary. That ism called syncretism. A little bit of Christianity, a little bit of New Ageism, a little bit of Islam, a little bit of this, a little bit of that, and come up with something on the broad way. And Isaac, that's where I go to and say, well, that is the solution. The solution is God's way only, one way. Anything else, and right now 94% of America, because I believe George's surveys, because they are so well done. That is a diagnosis from a health perspective. That is a diagnosis from the Word of God perspective that says we are very, very sick. We are very, very deceived, because many in that 94%, some almost 70% would say, count themselves as Christians, but they're not, because they do not believe the authority of Scripture, which brings us back to truth. God is not God, really, of the God of the Bible, because God's Word, they don't really believe it's all God's Word. So therefore, truth has fallen in the street. Isaac, we are in days of great deception, and there's no place that we can go for a recalibration than to God's Word and say, how do I look and how do I compare? Do I have a fear of God according to God's Word? What's my life like? What are my actions like? My speech like? And that's the measurement. That's the only measurement that counts. That's God's measurement. And that's how I try and ask, Lord, help me to evaluate my own life, first of all, and then evaluate this nation and invite everyone else who's listening to evaluate themselves at this point according to God's Word. Because at the end of the day, that's the only thing that matters.
1: Sam, I want to leave time. We're almost to the end of our program, and I want to leave time for you to be able to close in prayer. But I do want to also close with hope and encouragement, biblical hope. And there are so many in the media and in some of these other isms and things that are trying to stoke fear. They're trying to stoke division amongst our country, divide and conquer, as they say sometimes. But what would you say for those listening who know Jesus Christ as Savior, when biblical truth is applied in our own lives, when biblical truth is applied in our families and our churches, what kind of hope does that bring to every listener that's a true believer today?
0: Well, you had the key right there. The only people who have hope, a legitimate hope, are those who are first born again and part of the family of God. The only person who has any hope is the person who knows that Jesus Christ is the Son of God and have trusted in Him and have been adopted into the family of God. Isaac, any other person, any other ism, any other politician, any other religious entity that offers hope outside the Word of God and Jesus Christ as the life, the truth, and the way has no hope. But for those of us who have trusted in Him, God has not given us the spirit of fear, not at all, but a power and of love and of a sound mind. And we know that He is soon to return. Exciting, wonderful. So let's live holy lives, because the King is coming, the Bridegroom is coming, and I'm excited about that. And that is good news.
1: Well, that good news is exciting for all of us. I thank you for listening today. Please share this with others. Please pray for us. And until next time, please stand in the gap for truth where you are today.
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1: American Family News, I'm Musty Pugh. Marine Corps veteran Victor Marks won the Republican primary for Colorado governor last night. Colorado hasn't elected a Republican as a governor in more than two decades. In a video posted to his X account, Marks says Democrat candidate Phil Weiser is going to be a tough competitor.
2: He's a smart fella, but he represents the current system because he is part of it. And that current system has made Colorado more expensive, less safe, and harder for regular families to trust government.
1: The fourth day of the preliminary hearing for Tyler Robinson, the man accused of assassinating conservative activist Charlie Kirk, continued yesterday in Provo, Utah. Judge Tony Graff is working to rule whether there is enough evidence in the case to advance to trial. Jeff Neiman, a lawyer representing the Kirk family, asked Judge Graff to reconsider a prior ruling made on CCTV footage obtained from Utah Valley University.
3: If the court were to display publicly, or just in the courtroom, Exhibit 12.1, which is the enhanced video. Version 12.4, which was played in court, was very hard for the family to view. We asked the court that since the court's considering it, that the family should be able to view it as well.
1: Religious schools in Maine that take government money must follow anti-discrimination laws.
4: The ruling from the U.S. Court of Appeals comes after the schools asked for exemptions from the Maine Human Rights Act so they wouldn't be required to enforce policies contradicting their religious beliefs, beliefs like admitting students who were openly gay or transgender. The appeals court, largely upholding a lower court's decision denying the exemption, but it differed in its opinion on the state's rules around religious expression and asked that the lower court reconsider how the provision applies to religious schools. Chris DeMeo, Fox News.
1: The Justice Department is deploying election monitors ahead of primaries across six states, warning all 50 of them could face criminal liability if they knowingly let illegal aliens vote or stay on their voter rolls. Assistant Attorney General for Civil Rights, Harmeet Dillon, says about a third of all states cooperating with the DOJ had hundreds of dead people on their rolls, as well as tens of thousands of non-citizens.
5: We're going to pursue this all the way up to the Supreme Court and ensure that these states, which frankly, red or blue, are not doing a great job of keeping their voter rolls clean, that we help them. Because ultimately, the goal is not to punish people. It's just to get a clean election that everyone can believe in.
1: Democratic socialism is gaining popularity in American politics, but it faces strong pushback. More from Chris Woodward.
6: In a new op-ed, military veteran, security analyst, and author Bob McGinnis delivers a sharp critique of the movement, arguing that its proponents mask a destructive ideology behind appealing rhetoric. Asked why younger voters are increasingly drawn to democratic socialism, McGinnis pointed to a gap in education.
7: The young people that grew up in this country that have no understanding, either academically or through experience, what socialism has done in creating misery around the world, I think that's an important issue. And one that perhaps our education establishment has failed to communicate, and therefore it's up to the balance of us and the culture to try to show people, this is a failed ideology, one that leads to pretty ruthless, arguably fascist ways.
6: McGinnis warns that if America shifts toward democratic socialism, it will erode religious liberties, traditional social structures like family, and free enterprise.
7: You can't destroy capitalism at the same time grow socialism without absolutely ruining the lives of most of the people in the civilization.
6: I'm Chris Woodward.
1: Texas State Democratic Representative James Tallarico is facing off against the Lone Star State's Attorney General Ken Paxton for an open seat in the U.S. Senate. Texas Lieutenant Governor Dan Patrick says Paxton is going to win the race, adding that Tallarico is far too extreme.
8: This is a candidate who mocks God regularly. They say he's a moderate pastor, not from any Bible I've ever read.
1: World shares mostly advanced today while oil prices slipped as traders watch for developments in the Iran war. More news online at AFN.net and the AFN mobile app. I'm Rusty P.
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1: Welcome to At the Core with Walker Wobbin and Rick Green. I'm Rick Green, America's Constitution Coach, and I'm feeling red, white, and blue. How about anybody else out there? What a weekend. Wow, wow, wow. What could I possibly add to the most patriotic, most incredible Independence Day of my lifetime? I don't know. Maybe there's somebody. I'm not that old. You know, I'm somewhere in Middle Ages. All right, I'm 55, just to be blunt. I've never seen anything like this. I know the Reagan years. I was a kid, you know, through most of that. I guess teenager towards the end of it. But I know the Reagan years were good for patriotism. I think Reagan did a fantastic job of restoring patriotism in the country. But nothing like this. This was by far the most amazing celebration of America that we have ever seen. And I know people talk about the bicentennial, you know, in 1976 and the Freedom Train and some of the stuff they did. Pretty good, pretty good. But Donald Trump put not just one exclamation point on the birthday of America and the greatness of America, which is an important point here in terms of how we celebrate the birthday of the country. He put, I don't know, you know, 47,000. No, how about 841,000 exclamation points on our celebration. The fireworks display in D.C. is not just a little bit bigger than any fireworks display in the history of mankind. It's like double what the next biggest one was. There will never be another fireworks display like that. I was so proud of our little fireworks display here at the Patriot Academy campus. I'm hoping everybody in the sound of my voice right now did something on Independence Day with your friends, family, your community. I hope you got together at your courthouse or at your church. I hope there were a lot of church celebrations, like the church being the epicenter of the community. But we had a big bash here at the Patriot Academy campus in Constitution City, Texas, of course. And I was so proud of it. I mean, everything went just fantastic, especially, you know, considering my travel schedule before that, doing, you know, Independence Day events all over the country and trying to get in and us get everything together. My wife did an amazing job. My daughter, Alicia, just they pulled off a phenomenal event. We had close to 1,000 people here, and Ben Franklin and George Washington and full recitation of the Declaration. We had a Dunkin' booth and a bouncy house and all the good stuff, right? I mean, it was absolutely phenomenal. Everything timed out perfectly. Massive the largest fireworks display I've ever seen personally. And then, then I get back. I was supposed to be prepared a sermon because the next day on July 5th, I was preaching at I say preaching. I'm not technically a preacher. I'm not an ordained minister or anything. I give presentations, I should say, in churches all over the country on the founding of the country, faith of the founding fathers, that sort of thing. So I was doing that at my home church here in Fredericksburg, which is right next door to Constitution City. So I was supposed to be preparing for that because I hadn't had a chance to even think about it until after our celebration was over, which was like 10 o'clock, I guess, 10:30, 11, something like that when we got done. But I could not take my eyes off of the Washington, D.C., party and fireworks display. So ours had been great. I mean, the music was awesome. I mean, I'm there with my whole family and 1,000 of our closest friends, and it was awesome. And then I get back to my little cottage here on the campus, and I start working on this sermon. But of course, you know, my social media feed's blowing up with all these amazing videos of what's going on in D.C. and the weather. You know, it delayed the deal in D.C. Probably some of you. In fact, I'd love to hear from you if you were at D.C. Or actually, let's do it this way. Call in
13: and tell me about your celebration, wherever it was. If you were in D.C., I'd love to hear about some firsthand stories of that. If you had a celebration at your home or wherever you were, I'd love to hear about it. 888-589-8840. Call in with those. 888-589-8840. But this D.C. fireworks show, the entire horizon was lit up. And it wasn't just like the entire horizon, like across the horizon you had fireworks all at the same time. Like not one going over here and then one going over there. It was all at the same time. But then you go up a level. Like there were multiple levels. So you're right on the horizon. You see this massive, just beautiful display of fireworks. And the camera shots from the World War II Memorial to the Washington Monument to all of it. But then you go up above that. And I don't know what the distance was, another 100 feet or whatever. Another layer of fireworks. And then it was off the charts, folks. If you didn't see any of it, if you didn't watch it live or you haven't seen clips, I'm assuming everybody listening probably did. But if you didn't, go look for that. Go search, go watch on YouTube, go to the White House website, wherever you got to go. You have to watch at least part. I haven't got to watch the whole thing. I think it was 40 minutes, 800, see if I can remember the number right, 851,000 or 841,000 shells. I don't know how many mortars that was, but they had to have melted down 10,000 mortars. I don't know. It was incredible. But why? Why would we go to all this trouble? Why would people be gathering all over the nation and in every community across this great country? Why would Washington, D.C. be lit up like that? What was so worth celebrating? What would be worth spending time, money, effort to fire off the fireworks, to have the party, to play the music, to do all the things that everybody did on Saturday? What makes it worth it? In other words, what I'm asking is, we were all waving the flag this weekend. Why is that flag worthy of being waved? Well, I can tell you, it ain't our soccer team. I know people are going to be mad at me now. They're probably going to call in with hate. There's some soccer fans out there that are the most hilarious tweet I think I saw this morning was, you know, the end of my 24 hours of being a soccer fan. So look, I'm sorry, soccer fans. Soccer's not even in the top five in American sports, and so even just to get into the top 16 for America was a big deal. If we had won that match against Belgium and made it into the top eight, that would have been just crazy. If we'd won the whole thing, what an embarrassment for Europe. I mean, Europe lives for soccer. It's like number 1, 2, 3, 4, 5, 6, 7, 8, 9. It's the top 10 sports in all these other nations. Here in America, of course, it's baseball, football, basketball. You know, I think even hockey's bigger in America than soccer. Anyway, I'm sorry, soccer fans, but great for the American economy. Great to showcase America. To have the tournament here, and there's still lots of fun days to come, but that is certainly not what makes America great. It is not what makes us celebrate. We celebrate in America on the 4th of July every year, but especially here in the 250th, because of what the flag stands for, because of what Lincoln described the cause for which they gave the last full measure of devotion. If you take that, just lift that line out of his Gettysburg Address where he's talking about honoring those who made the ultimate sacrifice, and he says that's how. By having an increased devotion to the cause. So what we were celebrating is the cause. And there in the document that we're actually celebrating, 250th birthday of the Declaration of Independence, the birth of our nation, in that document, Jefferson says, we are declaring, that's the first paragraph, that's how the first paragraph ends, to declare the causes which impel them to the separation. The cause. What is the cause? The cause in America is life, liberty, and the pursuit of happiness, and that it comes from God, not government, comes from God, not our neighbors, that it's built on, as Jefferson said, we lay the foundation on such principles and organize the powers in such forms as shall seem to them the most likely to affect their safety and happiness. What are the principles? Truth. We hold these truths to be self-evident. Life, liberty, pursuit of happiness, the consent of the governed, the ability to alter or abolish government whenever we think it's in any way infringing upon those things. Man, this is this system, this longest living constitutional republic, this most incredible experiment in freedom the world has ever known. The best results that any nation has ever experienced in any category. You pick the category, whether it's prosperity and wealth, whether it's the ability to move yourself out of one level of the economy to another. In other words, that you can, whether you're born into abject poverty and can become the wealthiest person on the planet, or you're born into a wealthy family and able to multiply that, as Donald Trump did. You know, granted, he started with some, but man, look at what he did with it. Look at what his kids are doing with it. I think of families like my friends in Lockhart, Texas, the Black family, Terry and Patty Black, who have a barbecue joint there that their dad Edgar started, and they did well with for three decades, I guess. And then handed it off to their kids, and their three kids have now grown it, and you see Black's Barbecue in the DFW airport and all over the place now. You know, that's just a perfect example of the American dream. Is not, there's not one specific outcome for the American dream. That's why it doesn't say life, liberty, and property. So it's not just land, which is clearly a big part of it, but it's the pursuit of happiness, whatever it is that God put on your heart. That's the American dream. That here in America, whatever God puts in your heart, whatever the desires he put in your heart are, that you get to pursue that in this country. I mean, obviously, if it's not subverting the public order, I don't think God would put that in your heart anyway. But if you have an evil desire and you do something that's evil, that you don't have the freedom to pursue. We're going to shut you down on that. But that's why we have laws. It's what the system of civil liberty is all about. But within that, within those boundaries, God's boundaries, Zig Ziglar said, God's best blessings are found within his boundaries. So within those boundaries, recognizing, as Jefferson said, that the firm basis of liberty is a conviction in the minds of the people that these liberties are the gift of God, that they're not to be violated, but with his wrath, indeed, I tremble for my country when I reflect that God is just and his justice cannot sleep forever. And he was referring to slavery. And, of course, his justice came in a big way with the Civil War and the casualties and the price paid for slavery. And, of course, America was ahead of the game, ahead of almost every nation on the planet. First to ban the slave trade, fourth to ban slavery completely. I mean, so even when we do sin, when we do have a national depravity, there's a price to be paid for that. When we pursue holiness and pursue righteousness and pursue good things, then there's incredible blessings that come with that. And so whatever measurement you want to have, wealth, freedom, religious liberty, whatever it is, America has surpassed every other nation in the history of mankind. So we have much, much to celebrate. And I don't think the celebration's over. I don't think we stop with July 4th. I think it's the 250th is clearly July 4th, 2026, all the way through July 4th, 2027. So we have much celebrating yet to do. But as I will say for the millionth time, that celebration has to be informed patriotism, as Reagan put it, not just a renewed patriotism, not just a temporary patriotism, not just a patriotism because everybody else is waving the flag, we're going to do it. A patriotism born out of an understanding of who we are and what we have and why it's so special and how to keep it, how to preserve it, how to protect it. And we got a lot of that this weekend. We had, I think, I can't say perfect. I don't know. Maybe it was. I felt like our celebration here at Constitution City was perfect. I think the D.C. celebration was incredible. I think the last few weeks, the state fair there, all those things, incredible. So as close to perfect as we could probably get, way, way better than if Donald Trump had not been president. Can you imagine the celebrations would all be drag queen story hours if Joe Biden had still been in the White House? Oh, it would have been terrible. But because of Donald Trump's victory, because of the team that he put in place, because of the emphasis on a rededication to God, because of an emphasis on a renewal of the principles that made us great in the first place, a teaching of the Declaration of Independence principles, because of all that, it's been an amazing celebration. And there is much, much yet to come. All right, phones are already lighting up. Would love to hear your story of the 250th. What did you do on July 4th, 2026? I hope you remember it for the rest of your life. I hope you're able to tell your grandkids about it. I'd love for you to tell me about it today over the phone. So 888-589-8840 is the phone number. 888-589-8840. Share with me what you were doing for the 4th of July and for Independence Day. And we'll talk about some of the things that we were doing here at the campus and some of the things that came out of D.C., some of the things that are coming, some of the things yet to come. There's going to be a lot of cool stuff happening. Of course, don't forget Constitution Day coming up in just a few weeks, September 17th. We'll have some big celebrations.
14: It's Crazy Money Day. Hi, I'm Chuck Bentley with My Money Life from Crown. In 2018, Justin Pillmore wanted a caddy uniform for his 2-year-old's party costume. He searched for one online, but nothing resembled a children's white coverall. He found an overseas clothing manufacturer, and 6 weeks later, 100 white caddy uniforms arrived on his doorstep. His wife suggested selling them on Etsy. So he posted pictures of his son as a caddy, and within months the uniforms sold, including his son's. Another batch of uniforms was ordered to keep up with the demand, and soon mommy bloggers were posting photos of their costumed kids for their hole-in-one birthday parties. Soon adults wanted the uniforms. Once they hit social media, they spread like wildfire. Hats were added in 2022. Dog caddy uniforms followed, in addition to other golf-related apparel. Justin was a school teacher and administrator for 12 years. When the caddy uniforms took off, he left teaching to conduct sales and marketing full-time. They're expanding into country clubs around the world, providing caddy programs with uniforms that stand out on and off the course. Golf Magazine did a feature on them, and you can learn more at caddyuniform.com. The Pillmores admit they stumbled into the business. They acknowledge that it was not their plan, but God's plan from the beginning. They're grateful for the blessing, and they want caddy uniforms to be a business that they can pass down to their children. Now, I invite you to come join us in beautiful Knoxville, Tennessee, September the 10th through the 12th. We're looking forward to celebrating all that God has done through Crown over the last 50 years. 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
15: Thanks for listening now to The Public Square from the American Policy Roundtable with Dave Zanotti. I'm Wayne Shepherd, and Dave, you're in a bit of a rut when it comes to messages that you give at Bethel Chapel in Ohio. You preach on the 4th every year, right?
16: Year after year after year. I didn't realize I was in a rut. I just thought I was
15: in a
16: good
15: rut. It's a good rut, yeah.
16: I thought I was in the pocket, man. Yeah. Why do we preach on the Declaration of Independence? Why do we say every single year at least portions of the Declaration over and over and over again? Number one, so we don't forget. Mm. Because one of the greatest challenges to a country that has been blessed with prosperity is to forget where you came from. And that's important. I would to God that every church in America would preach on the weekend of the 4th of July, that they would preach on the first principles of the Declaration. Why? Because those first principles mention God 4 times in the document. And it's not some mystical God or some God that they thought up somewhere as an 18th century wonderful experiment. This is the God of the Bible. This is the God of Abraham, Isaac, and Jacob. This is the God of Mount Sinai and the Ten Commandments. This is the God who spoke. And the Word of God made flesh, came to earth in the person of Jesus Christ. This is a true conversation with the reality of biblical revelation that we find in the Declaration. And it is an endless source of being able to talk more about how we can work harder to make the liberty that is celebrated real.
15: Excellent messages. You'll find them online at thepublicsquare.com. And we're excited for you to hear what happened at the American Mission Center on the 4th of July. You'll hear that this weekend in our weekend edition of The Public Square on radio and online at thepublicsquare.com. 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We'll see you next time.
17: 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And I hope to see you there. And maybe, just maybe, we'll park a few cars by Harvard Yacht.
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19: Boston Harbor, huh? 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
13: I hope Boston had some good celebrations. You know, Massachusetts has gone so far left in its leadership, but there's still some great Patriots out there. I love going to, well, Boston. I love going to Lexington and Concord. Man, so many cool places to go. And there's still a lot of great Patriots there. But, man, their government is crazy. Okay, so let's go to the phones. 888-589-8840. What did you do on July 4th, Independence Day, for the 250th birthday? Christy is up next. And, guys, if you could patch her in, my call program just crashed. So, Christy, can you hear me?
19: I can hear you. Can you hear me?
13: Yes, ma'am. All right. What part of Texas are you calling from? Where'd you have your celebration?
19: Right in the heart of Texas, Belton, Texas, actually.
13: Oh, you're not far. We used to play baseball up there a lot with our homeschool team. So did you do your gathering in Belton, or did y'all go somewhere else?
19: It is in Belton, out by Cedar Ridge Park, Cedar Ridge, up by the lake on Belton Lake.
13: Nice. Nice.
19: Yeah.
13: What did y'all do?
19: So some of our family started the morning off in one of the largest 4th of July parades in the United States, to be honest with you, at Belton 4th of July parade. We had over 200 floats and a great time at the parade, and then we all, as a family, join out at Cedar Ridge Park under one of the pavilions, and every year we go out there, we have a big 4th of July celebration with catfish.
13: Ooh, now that I would love. I would love to do that. We used to go fishing a lot. You know, I'm from Arkansas originally. I don't usually admit that on air, you know, because Texans don't usually admit when they're not from Texas. I'm an American by birth and a Texan only by the grace of God. But I have a lot of great family in Arkansas. And, man, yeah, that's good. So catfish, and you had – how big of a group did y'all have together?
19: Total, I think our head count was about 162.
13: Yeah, nice. Okay, what about fireworks? Did y'all do fireworks?
19: No, we usually disperse after our little patriotic program. Our patriotic program starts off with one of our veterans leading the flag parade.
13: Nice.
19: Each of the littles, they all get a flag, and they march around the pavilion, around all the people, with to the Stars and Stripes Forever song.
13: Oh, cool.
19: And then after that, we just have miscellaneous different songs that give all glory and praise to God.
13: Oh,
19: and
13: wonderful.
19: Thank him for our freedoms in our United States. We'll share stories from the uncles. My grandfather was actually the oldest of 12, and there was only one sister. She was the second oldest. And so all of those boys had lots of kids, and that one girl had lots of kiddos.
13: So you guys have you have a God-honoring Independence Day, which is so important, because we wouldn't have this freedom if God hadn't given it to us. We started our big bash with a couple of worship songs as well, and man, I think that's absolutely the way to do it. Way to go, Belton, Texas. Christy, thanks for calling in. God bless you, and have a wonderful 250th for the whole of the next year. And if you didn't read the Declaration of Independence out loud at your gathering last Saturday, do it next year. Do it next year. It'd be a great time to do it.
19: Yes, sir. Thank you. God's blessings.
13: Hey, God bless you. Thanks for calling. Love it. Love it. Love it. All right, let's head to, since I mentioned being from Arkansas, Elsie is from Arkansas. Go ahead, Elsie. What part of Arkansas are you calling from?
20: South of Little Rock. Is this Rick Green?
13: It is. Are you like Mabelville? Or, well, south, I guess, would be where?
20: I talked to you before, and I'm about a mile from Chico Road.
13: You're kidding me.
20: I'm about a fourth of a mile from Green Road.
13: Oh, my goodness. You're right.
20: Right into Chico.
13: I'm the Green that road was named at. Well, not me, but my dad. Yeah, so that's literally where I grew up. I spent the first 9 years of my life right there on Chico Road. Wow. Elsie, thanks for calling.
20: I could walk over there in 30 minutes time from my house, but you're going to be surprised at what I tell you then.
13: Okay.
20: I was hoping it was you. Okay. About 3-4 miles from my house here on Hilaro Springs is Ivy Chapel Church, and it's Disciples of Christ. I grew up partly there and in another Christian church. I'm Baptist now. I tell people I used to be Christian, now I'm Baptist. But anyway, on the 4th of July, I went by myself over to the church, in the cemetery, and my great-great-grandmother Rebecca Ivey gave the land for the cemetery there, and the church was established in 1874. And it's a new church there, but it's the old church is still there. And I went out and decorated her grave because she was a direct descendant to one of the signers of the Declaration of Independence.
13: Oh, wow. No kidding.
20: Yeah, Arthur Middleton.
13: Yes, yes. So, he was he was Georgia, right? Was he Georgia? Let's see. Arthur Middleton.
20: Yeah. No, he's South Carolina.
13: South Carolina. Okay, so he was one of the ones that got captured held at St. Augustine.
20: 11. Okay, I didn't know where he was held, but I have a book that's got all of the signers and their history.
13: Yeah.
20: So I've learned something about him. And,
13: oh, that's
20: you know,
13: great.
20: The Middleton Plantation, they ruined part of that.
13: That's
20: isn't that something? You live not too far from that yourself.
13: I love it. No, that's fantastic. I'll tell you a quick story. So I was in St. Augustine. I can't remember what we were there for, but I started studying a little. I found a historical plaque, and it was talking about the three signers of from South Carolina being held there by the British, and so I started looking into it. And so apparently one of the Georgia guys, Bunton Gwinnett, he led an expedition to try to rescue them, and it failed. And the governor of lieutenant governor of Georgia called him all kinds of names, scoundrel and everything else. So he challenged him to a duel. This was about a year after the Declaration had been signed. They had a duel, and he died. They both shot each other in the leg, and he died of an infection. So one of the signers of the Declaration, as a result of a failed mission to rescue your ancestor, ended up dying in a duel a year later. So there you go. You learned something new today, or maybe you already knew that story. I don't know. But Elsie, thank you for calling in. That is so cool. She's right there where I grew up, just right there on Chico Road in Little Rock, Arkansas. Too cool. Okay, let's go to Scott in Tennessee. Scott, go ahead, man.
0: Good afternoon. First time caller. Good to talk to you.
13: You bet.
0: My dad, 82, knee surgery.
13: Hey Scott, you're cutting out, so I can't. I'm just getting about every other word. Try again. We'll try one more time. Nope. Now I'm getting nothing. We lost him. All right, Scott, try calling back. When you get to a better signal, we'll be glad to take your call. 888-589-8840. I do have to say, so whether you got together and you had catfish, whether you got together and, you know, hot dogs and hamburgers and all that good stuff, whatever you ate, and whether or not you had fireworks, the fireworks fizzle. No matter how fancy they are, no matter how fun it is, no matter how amazing it is, and John Adams, you know, thought we should be doing all this on July 2nd, since that's when they actually voted for independence. But July 4th is when they got the final language of the Declaration of Independence itself, the document, and Jefferson and Secretary, I'm sorry, not Jefferson, John Hancock was president of Congress. Hancock and Secretary Thompson signed on the 4th, and that's why we celebrate it the 4th instead of the 2nd, like Adams thought we would do. But regardless of fireworks, whatever else you had, the real issue now is, what are you going to do with it? What are you going to do afterwards? Will you give of your life, your fortune, your sacred honor in the same way that the Founding Fathers did? And if the answer is yes, how are you going to do it? That's the other thing you can call in with. Give me some action items on how you're going to spend the next year giving of your life, fortune, and sacred honor in the 250th to make sure that we give our kids and our grandkids the best chance possible at another 250 years. And every time I say that, I have to acknowledge, of course, if the Lord comes back, great. I know there's no, you know, America's not going to be here forever. And the Lord's coming back at some point. We just don't know when. He said no man knows the day. So hope he comes back tomorrow. Messes up all my plans. But he may not come back for another 50 years, 100 years, 250 years. Yes, I know lots of prophecies that are happening right now, coming true. And we're watching some incredible things happening. But we don't know. We just don't know. So I want to make sure I'm a good steward until he comes back. I want to make sure I obey his command to occupy until he returns. I hope you think the same way. And if you do, then what are you going to do to make sure that we hand this off to our kids and grandkids and give them the best chance possible for it to last another 250 years. Be thinking about that and give me some answers on that. 888-589-8840. But also just call in and let me know what you did for the 4th of July in your community or with your family. Next up is Jeff in North Carolina. Jeff, how'd you spend it?
21: Oh, hot, first of all. but it was only about 90 degrees. Can you hear me?
13: Yes, but we were 98, I think. So go ahead.
21: Yeah, it was only 90 degrees at 10 in the morning when they began the...
13: Okay.
21: We do every year here. It was the 27th annual reading of the Declaration of Independence in front of the 1747 courthouse.
13: Oh, wow.
21: Which looks over a green that's about four blocks long that ends at the water with three cannons and a monument.
13: Yeah.
21: Joseph Hughes. And Joseph Hughes, as you probably know, not only was a signer of the Declaration, but was the leader of the North Carolina delegation and also started the U.S. Navy.
13: I did not know that part. So he started the Navy.
21: Yeah, he started the Navy. Died at 44 from basically the strain of everything that happened leading up to the Declaration and then also to the Constitution.
13: How long was that after, so if he was 44, how long was that after the Declaration that he died?
21: Very shortly.
13: No kidding. Okay,
21: He died shortly after the Constitution was signed.
13: So back up a second, because you caught me at the 27 years in a row. That's amazing. So you guys have already been doing the actual reading of the Declaration on the birthday of the Declaration. Not many people do that, and I've been trying to get everybody to do it this year, but y'all been doing it for 20 years. You were way ahead of me. Y'all been doing it 27 years?
21: Yeah, the Daughters of the American Revolution, a local chapter is called the Tea Party Chapter because it is the group of ladies who, in 1774, organized a tea party and signed a notice to King George that they were not going to buy tea or any other British goods because they thought that he was a tyrant.
13: Wow. And they were from North Carolina.
21: Oh yeah, they all lived in Edenton.
13: Now, where was the Mecklenburg? Call that?
21: That was nearby. Mecklenburg is not too far from us.
13: Okay,
21: but this predated that as well. This was the first female organized political demonstration in the colonies.
13: Cool. Okay, so 27 years of reading the Declaration. Tell me about the gathering. Like, was there a pretty good crowd? Did y'all do fireworks and stuff? It was 10 o'clock in the morning, so I guess y'all just had the reading, and then you marched down to where the cannons were?
21: Yes, actually, that is what happened. But before the reading, we had a gathering on the green there. They did some interesting stuff with getting some of the local folks to train like a militia. That was kind of fun. We got wooden guns handed to us. I remarked that they must have been donated by the North Korean army. Then it was a very full celebration. It started, of course, with an invocation and a pledge and singing the Star Spangled Banner.
13: Oh, that's good.
21: And this year we had a brass band, which was fantastic. They're just a group of about six guys, and they played all stuff from the 18th century.
13: So cool. Go ahead. Sorry, I didn't mean to cut you off.
21: We had the head of the Historical Society in Edenton, which was the capital of the Carolinas colonies at one point, was in Edenton. And the historian pointed out that one of the reasons that we were doing this in front of that courthouse is, and he said, pointing at a window, he said, from that window right there, the first copy of the Declaration of Independence that made it back to Edenton was read aloud to the entire town. So,
13: wow, man.
21: They've been there a long time. But anyway, it's such a historic place. And then the whole day was full of all kinds of things and big fireworks at night, of course. But the Declaration was read by a retired senator. Did a wonderful job. 2 years ago, the lady who was asked to do the reading decided instead she would just memorize the whole thing, and she did it from memory.
13: Oh, that's great. I love it. I had one of my students do that last year. He recited the whole thing. I did most of it this year, but then I had the scholars and some of the guests do all the grievances. That was great. We had them do them one by one. I'm going to have to go to break here, Jeff, but I was just looking up. So, yeah, he, in fact, Joseph Hughes secured the commission for John Paul Jones to be in the Navy. He presented the North Carolina's Halifax resolve to Congress in May of 76. He is the only signer of the declaration to die at the seat of government in Philadelphia at the age of 49 in 1779. And I guess I can't tell. It says this, the funeral was at Christ Church there. I've been there and seen some of the, I think Franklin and some others are buried there. I don't know if he's buried there. They probably took him home to North Carolina. But, wow, what a cool signer of the declaration that we rarely talk about. Joseph Hughes of North Carolina. I'm so glad you called in, Jeff. Really, really good stuff, man. God bless you.
21: Thanks and, for what you do.
13: Have another great celebration next year.
21: We will.
13: All right. Thank you. That's Jeff from North Carolina. What a cool story. Joseph Hughes. You know, we should tell each of these stories. I know the Bartons, David and Tim, have a new book out on called Lives Forged in Sacred Honor, and it's about each of the 56. So I'm anxious to read that chapter on Joseph Hughes now as soon as I get my hands on a copy. They keep selling out, man. It's out on Amazon. I think they've finally got it restocked, but you can get it at wallbuilders.com as well. Quick break. I'm Rick Green, America's Constitution Coach. 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
13: Welcome back to At the Core with Walker Wildman and Rick Green. I'm Rick Green, America's Constitution Coach. We are celebrating the 250th birthday of our nation and celebrating how we celebrate it. So in other words, whatever you did last weekend, I hope it was big. I hope you had a blast. I hope it cemented in people's minds, in your family, in your church, in your community, just how blessed we are to live in this nation. I hope you did something special. I hope you read the Declaration of Independence out loud. And most of all, that you were just grateful to the Lord for an amazing nation we live in, and that people rededicated themselves to preserving it for the next generation. Would love to hear your story of what you did last Saturday. Phone number is 888-589-8840, 888-589-8840. And maybe even what you have planned for during the next year, leading up to the July 4th celebration next year in 2027. What are you going to be doing to help preserve liberty? What are you going to do to give of your life, your fortune, your sacred honor? I suggest signing up at patriotacademy.com to be a Constitution coach and starting to teach what it is that we're actually celebrating. You don't have to know anything about any of this stuff. You just hit play. Let the videos do the teaching with myself, Tim Barton, David Barton, Charlie Kirk, Rabbi Daniel Lapp, and all kinds of other folks teaching in those courses. They are entertaining, educational, empowering, and inspiring. And it'll make people want to be a part of the solution. Okay, let's find out what other people were doing last Saturday for the celebration. Back to Texas. Steve in Texas, what'd you do for July 4th?
23: Well, the main thing is I went to hear Alex McFarland preach at Calvary Baptist Church here in San Angelo.
13: Not in San Angelo. Alex was in San Angelo? Yeah. Are you kidding me?
23: Well, there's a pastor for Calvary Baptist Church, a little piano playing pistol of a pastor named Bobby Rogers, that somehow got him here.
13: Nice.
23: And he is an amazing scholar. Obviously, we listen to him.
13: Oh, that's a blessing, man! If you had Alex there, that's fantastic. So you guys must have had a phenomenal service. Did he come in and do something with y'all on Saturday first, or was he just there for the Sunday morning services?
23: Yes, they had an event at our indoor rodeo arena here.
13: Nice.
23: And just the full deal, the Declaration and the Constitution and all that. But he is an amazing pastor. I mean, powerful, powerful, powerful.
13: That is great. I love it.
23: I think he's filling in for Todd Herman, so he's obviously I've listened to him, and it was just an unbelievable sermon about what he presented to try to get people warmed up. You know, we have the flags and, you know, they do the fireworks and this and that, but he took it to a different level.
13: That's great. So, oh, I love it. No, he's fantastic. And that's my old stomping ground, Steve. I don't know if you knew that. I lived in San Angelo for a few years, went to school at Angelo State University there.
23: Oh, well, yes, you're absolutely great. You know, that's what moved you on. When did you graduate?
13: I graduated from Angelo State in 91. So I did I love San Angelo, by the way. Back then, how long you been there?
23: 70 years.
13: Oh, goodness. Okay. Well, so you definitely remember then. I loved Zentner's Daughter, Little Henry's, Mejor Canadas. Oh man, the food in San Angelo was fantastic. I last few times I've been through there, I think all of those places are, maybe Little Henry's still there, but I think Mejor Canadas is gone, and I know Zentner's Daughter's gone. But
23: yeah, all that stuff's kind of drifted off. But yeah. And you probably realize that General Ronnie Hawkins, who retired as a 3-star with the Air Force, is now the president of ASU.
13: I did not know that.
23: And I was involved in local politics here for 31 years, and we shared a lot and met him before. That deep, deep, deep Christian man. He has a ministry in Haiti.
13: Wow.
23: And so anyway, it's a—
13: Oh, I'm thrilled to hear that. I'm thrilled to hear that. Yeah, I had a few run-ins with the president of the university when I was there. I ran the College Republican Club, and I had some complaints about all the scholarship money being given to Middle Eastern students that were not exactly assimilating to so I've been on this bandwagon on immigration for about 35 years, but man, I do miss San Angelo. I mean Concho River, I used to ski out at Nasworthy. I mean, that was just a wonderful, wonderful place. And it's a great— I mean, West Texas, people don't realize West Texas, that's the America that we think of when we think red, white, and blue America. You know, a lot of Texas has gone, you know, Austin, San Antonio, Dallas, gone the wrong way. But I love West Texas, and I think it's the backbone of our country. So God bless you for calling in, and tell your pastor I'd love to come out sometime and speak. I'd love an excuse to come back to San Angelo.
23: He's probably listening to this. So anyway, I hope he's not embarrassed about me talking about him being a little pistol, but he is.
13: I think that's great, man. We need more like him.
23: and I'll close with this. Evidently, you made an impression on what was going on, because there was a couple of local people that became president out there at ASU, and it totally changed their focus.
13: Oh,
23: now
13: great.
23: It's got the Kate Bagley Hutchinson Center for Cybersecurity and all of this things going on with the Goodfellow Air Force Base, and General Ronnie Hawkins has had a amazing impact on this. So anyway, I think you'd be proud of your alma mater.
13: Oh, that's great. That's great to hear, man. I know when I was in the Texas House, Rob Janelle was still chair of appropriations back then.
23: Oh.
13: And I remember the Janelle Center got built after I left. I was already, you know, out of school there. So there was so many, you know, beautiful buildings that were added after I was gone. But man, yeah, that's great. Good news. I remember there was a couple years after that. Well, it's a couple years. I should

0: 21.
1: Oh, my goodness. I bet I was knocking on doors for you. Wow.
0: I finished up at the end of 2022 as the county judge. So,
1: Oh, my goodness.
0: We would love to have you back. I think you would be quite pleased with what's going on here. I'm proud of my community. I really am. And there's parts of it, of America that I've... You know, I'm getting a little concerned about, Lord, have you got this, or do you really have this? And, you know, he's kind of telling me, yeah, I got it. You just relax a little bit.
1: So. He does. Now, don't relax. We got to press the gas, man. This is our chance in the 250th to really restore those principles. But you're exactly right. He's got it. Duty is ours. Results are God's. No doubt about it. Steve, God bless you, man. You made my day calling in.
0: You bet. And we will get you to San Angelo, I promise you.
1: You got it. I'd love it. You have a good one.
0: Thanks.
1: That's just crazy, folks. I get a call from where I was born and spent the first 9 years of my life, literally a half mile down the road, and then from San Angelo, where I spent my formative years in college and really learned. In fact, here I'll tell you the rest of the story to the audience. But if you want to call in and tell us your July 4th story, I'd still love to hear from you. 888-589-8840. But in San Angelo. So I got there. I'd already been doing some college classes while I was in high school, and I knew I wanted to try to get out of college quick. So I actually graduated high school in 89, and I finished my 4-year bachelor's of finance in just 2 years by taking, about 30 hours a semester. But I still had a blast. I still enjoyed San Angelo a lot, and that's where I started my literally cutting my teeth in politics. But when Desert Storm happened, So President Bush was in office, Bush 41, and, the whole Kuwait thing, Iraq going into Kuwait, and Desert Storm happens, and a bunch of my buddies were in the military, and they were, headed over there to fight. And I remember sitting around with the guys that I had started the College Republican Club with going, what can we do? We got to do something to honor these guys. And we just felt like, man, we're just sitting on our thumbs, going to class, whatever, and we're not, getting to go fight and be a part of the solution. And so we said, well, we'll have a candlelight vigil on campus. And so we put together this big event on campus. Several hundred people came out, had a candlelight vigil, and it was the first public speech I ever gave. And when the speech was over and the event was over, all these moms of these friends of ours that were over there fighting came up in tears thanking me for putting on this event and for my speech. And it was God's, I think it was God's way of telling me, this is what you're supposed to do. This is the gift I'm going to give you. And so after that, we put together a big march from the campus all the way to the courthouse steps. I forget how many miles it was, but we had thousands of people and flags and signs and everything else. It was huge. And I didn't go to class for those 3 weeks, man. We just did nothing but work on doing that event. And so the take-home message for me was, hey, if you skip class and actually go do something that matters, you can make a difference. Okay, that's not the best message to give to everybody, I know, especially for the college people out there. But for me, it was definitely formative. It was such a formative time. And it did. It became what I would ultimately do, to make a difference. That's where I'm in my Eric Liddell sweet spot. So I call it the Eric Liddell sweet spot because he was the guy from Chariots of Fire who said, God made me fast, and when I run, I feel God's pleasure. Well, folks, when I run, I don't feel anybody's pleasure. Not God's, not mine, nobody's. That is not my sweet spot. That's not what God made me to do. But when I'm speaking, when I'm doing a presentation, when I'm talking about the history of this country, or I'm challenging people to do the most with what they've been given, when I'm challenging them to give of their life, their fortune, their sacred honor, to pass this torch to the next generation, I feel God's pleasure. When I'm teaching young people especially, and I see their eyes light up, and I see the inspiration and the desire to make a difference, to not just be somebody, but to do something, I feel God's pleasure. And it all started right there in San Angelo. It started right there on the ASU campus, giving that speech that night of that candlelight vigil, and then doing that march to the courthouse steps. So, wow, Steve, thanks for taking me down memory lane today. Appreciate your call very much. Others, call in and let me know what you did on July 4th. We got a few minutes left. 888-589-8840. And Pat is up next in North Carolina. Back to North Carolina. All right, Pat, go ahead.
2: Hey, I just got in back from Philadelphia. I hope my phone doesn't die. I don't know what I do with my charger.

0: but let's give it a shot.
1: My family, okay, my family came from Ireland in around 1802. This is part of it I forgot to say. My one of the children that was 12 got kidnapped. They have an exciting, crazy history. But anyway, we celebrated our 50th reunion on July 4th this year. And we have been doing the sites. My parents took us down there and told us the history for many years, you know. And it's just very exciting to be able to say that I'm from there and how much that, you know, we've appreciated it. And anyway, that's pretty much
0: Did you go back to Philadelphia for the celebration last weekend, or did y'all celebrate in North Carolina?
1: We celebrate every year. Now we celebrate northwest of Philly in a big area. I mean, I'm from one of 15 children. So we get together. We've been getting together for 50 years.
0: Wow. And, now, when you say northwest of Philly, are you talking like King of Prussia area or Valley Forge area? Where were you?
1: Kind of out rural near Allentown.
0: Yeah, yeah, okay.
1: And I took my kids in. We took the subway to the train, and then we went in town and saw the sights just this past week.
0: I love it. I love it. Well, I was just out there in April. I took our scholars to Washington, D.C. and to Philly, and we had Independence Hall to ourselves one night for 3 hours and got to sign the decoration there.
1: Goodness.
0: But we also got to go to the Black Powder Tavern there at Valley Forge, and we had a special meal there. So there's just so much history there. What an amazing way to celebrate the two.
1: Where was the what's the tavern that they used to meet after they would get together? And I heard it was very hot, so they had to shut the windows.
0: Yes, they did at Independence Hall, and then there was City Tavern was right down the road from there, which just shut down during COVID. It was one of the casualties of COVID. I hated seeing that go. In fact, we had the celebration for my son and his wife for their engagement. They got engaged. He asked her to marry him in Independence Hall.
1: Cool.
0: So it was pretty cool. Pat, I'm out of time. They're about to cut me off. Thank you so much for calling in.
1: What a cool
0: way to celebrate. Of course, you know, doing the 250th. In Philadelphia, I mean, that's hard to top, to actually get to go back to where it all started, both the Declaration and the Constitution done right there in that room, in the Assembly Room of Independence Hall. That's why we're building Independence Hall at the Patriot Academy campus in Constitution City, Texas, because it's just there's no better way to capture what America's all about than to stand in the room to sign the Declaration, to talk about what they debated and how they came to the conclusions they did, and then, you know, not only in 1776 with the Declaration, but then fast forward 11 years to the Constitution. So that's why we're going to build that right here on the Patriot Academy campus, and folks can come from all over the country to study those things right here at our campus and then go back home and start a brush fire of liberty in their community. And I'm going to challenge you to do the same thing. Don't stop celebrating just because the fireworks have fizzled. Teach the Constitution to the people in your life. Teach the Declaration of Independence to the people in your life. You can become a coach at PatriotAcademy.com. Out of time for today. Walker will be back with you tomorrow. 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
2: I'm Ruth Kramer with Mission Network News. India recently updated its Foreign Contribution Regulation Act with more red tape for ministries and nonprofits. Included is a ban on foreign funds for religious conversion. John Podaiti with Bibles for the World says,
3: this allows the government to take action specifically by canceling their registration for any organization that reports or is reported to have had conversion activities.
2: Still, God is working. Podaiti reports they're seeing growing requests for scriptures across India and people coming to Christ, and that growth makes careful FCRA compliance more important than ever.
3: We need to pray for the Christian organizations and churches that they be wise as serpents and harmless as doves so that they can continue to do the work that God has entrusted them with.
2: And imagine growing up and not being able to communicate with the people that you love most, even your parents. That's reality for most deaf kids. Door International's Rob Meyer says 90% of deaf children don't get access to any language until they attend a deaf school. But kids like Eric never had a chance to enroll in a deaf school in Burundi. Militants invaded his village, killed his parents, and forced him to become a child soldier.
4: From the age of 12 to 14, he was forced to commit atrocities in the name of this army, or else he would have been killed himself.
2: Eventually, Eric managed to escape, but
4: He lived with a sense of guilt that he couldn't even articulate because he didn't have language.
2: One day, Eric met a deaf leader trained by Dor who introduced him to scripture in Burundian Sign Language. 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
6: All these people, these secularists, you know, overpopulation, famine, climate. But here's what The Atlantic said. They said in 51 years of Earth Day, and radical climate initiatives, not only have Paul Ehrlich and his, you know, crew been wrong, but spectacularly wrong. And I love the way they worded that, that all the doom and gloom. And Tim, when I was in my undergrad in the late 80s, I remember my professors were passionately saying, because of Ronald Reagan, the human race will die out in 10 years if we don't do all these, gotta right. end automobiles. And but not only wrong, but spectacularly wrong.
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9: Boldness was the response to those filled with envy. So when people are filled with envy or people attack you, hey, you know, God really just wants me to be quiet right now. That's okay. I've been there too. But sometimes you got to lovingly confront. I mean, you look at most examples in the Bible, they lovingly confronted. Isaiah and Jeremiah wouldn't just go run back to their house. They confronted the people lovingly. What about the Elisha? Guys, read the Bible. But again, it has to be from the right spirit. It can't come from pride and let me confront. Because I see those guys too on YouTube. You can tell when some are prideful, some are loving. The prideful ones are just mean and nasty. It's like, that's not good. But you see those ones who... And to really, what you do is you're quick to listen. You're not forming your comeback right now. Yeah, yeah, but yeah, but you're listening. Okay. All right. Have you thought about this? When warranted, right? You're bold. You challenge. And words are so powerful that people get upset. See, the truth loses its power and effectiveness when we're silent on it. You see the new law that was passed in Canada about preaching the truth? You don't think we're too far away? You get the wrong people in office. Are you going to be bold enough? Are you going to be bold enough when it's against the law? Because I'll tell you right now, the majority of the Christian church will not be bold enough.
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11: 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Today it is Thursday, July 9, 2026 on the calendar. And one of our favorite guests is back. Mary Danielson at the host mic.
12: Yes, good morning, everyone. It is Stand Up for the Truth for July 9th. Chris Quintana is back, and always a treat. We always have a topic we want to talk about, and I just enjoy these hours so much. My scripture is Psalm 139, 23, and 24, only a very small portion of a very comforting psalm. So if you haven't read it lately, give it a read. But here we are at the very end. Search me, O God, and know my heart. Try me and know my anxieties and see if there's any wicked way in me and lead me in the way everlasting. What an interesting passage that is. Let's pray this morning. Oh, Lord, where can we go from your presence? This might be a fearful thought for sinners, for those who are lost. But, Lord, what a tremendous comfort this is to us as your grace becomes our daily reliance, our constant companion. Lord, show us your ways in ever-increasing measures that we might know you better and reflect you correctly to a lost and dying world. We lift up Chris to you, Lord. Thank you for his many years of ministry, the gifts that you have given him to encourage the body, to take a bold stand for truth in the times that we're living in. We ask that you'd bless him and his loved ones, continue to use him, give him an extra measure of endurance and grace and good health, Lord. Thank you so much for Chris, and we ask this in Jesus' name. Amen. Chris Quintana pastored Calvary Chapel Cypress, which then became Calvary Old Path, from 2010 to 2020. He relocated to Texas and now teaches the scriptures in an online format. Chris leads trips to Israel as often as possible. He has a deep love for the scriptures and a gift for making it come alive and go deep into the heart of the listener. OldPathTheology.net is where you can find Bible studies and a link to his YouTube channel. Good morning, Chris. Welcome back to Stand Up.
13: Well, thanks, Mary. It's great to be with you. Thanks for the invite.
12: Yeah. Well, you know, what's new with you? How it's hot down there in Texas, I presume.
13: Yeah, we've come out of the winter, and then the as I put it, the best 3 weeks of the year, the springtime, and then it gets into the face of the sun kind of heat. So it's a very brief little nice window of weather, and now it's hot, but that's why they give us swimming pools.
12: So. Well, and it's been real hot here. Of course, we're in the house because it's too cold, then we're in the house because it's too hot. We just want to go outside and get some vitamin D.
13: Right.
12: What are you going to do? Well, what's new with you? I mean, you've reached 5,000 subscribers. Congratulations on that on your YouTube.
13: Shocker.
12: That's pretty awesome.
13: And I wouldn't have even known what that meant.
12: Yeah.
13: I mean, when I left California, I just said to the people that were there that if you want to continue on doing the studies that we've been doing, I'll just pick up where I'm leaving off now. Give me a couple of weeks to get set up. And I needed to put together a YouTube channel that I didn't have at the time. So, I went from nobody watching everything. I don't do them live. I record them so people can watch them at their leisure. And I didn't know what a subscriber base was. I didn't know any of those things. Mm-hmm. And who would ever want to do that? We're doing through the Bible studies. I'm not doing the crazy things that get a lot of listeners or a lot of viewers.
12: Right.
13: And, you know, the stuff that gets a lot of clicks. It's just through the Bible study and some topical things. For the Senate that's taking place here, the Senate race, we have an imposter Christian, quote unquote, running for Senate here. I did a topical on him. So I'll do those kind of things from time to time. But it's just through the Bible exposition, Old and New Testament, twice a week.
12: Great. Excellent. And you are hoping to go to Israel in 2027, correct?
13: Mm-hmm.
12: We
13: moved the trip that was scheduled a couple of months back because travel there was insanely expensive, and we were probably not able to get into the north like we wanted to. So we were going to put it off till 28 because of demand. But because this dragged on longer than it did, people that would ordinarily be going in the springtime of 2027 couldn't put their trip together.
12: Okay.
13: We could. I do smaller trips. And so we're going to do that with a friend of ours, another ministry friend of ours, Patrick, over at Philippians 1:9 is going to bring a group too. So we're going to go there in April of 27.
12: Great.
13: And it looks like it's going to be pretty wide open. So we're very excited about that.
12: Well, I hope you get to go, because it's just been other ministries that I've talked to. Yeah, we're set to go. Oh, we didn't get to go. We're set to go. Oh, we didn't get to go. So, yeah, that's no fun. That's no fun.
13: That's what's taken place. It's disappointing, but, you know, not unexpected. Between COVID and then other skirmishes, the things that happened from October the 7th to 23, it probably has knocked out 2 to 3 trips that we would have taken.
12: Wow. Wow. Yeah, and they rely on tourism over there. So good. I hope you get to go. We're going to talk today about these anxiety producing days. I think it's good once in a while. We all struggle with fears and anxieties. It's a normal part of this human condition, and we think stressful things, we think anxious things, but what do we do with those things? And that's what we want to talk about today. Our good friend Jim Fletcher wrote a book some years ago entitled "It's the End of the World as We Know It and I Feel Fine: How to Stop Worrying and Learn to Love These End Times." Chris, that just makes me smile, because it's not an ode to optimism, right? Remember optimists? I think they're extinct because the world isn't giving much indication that they are needed any longer or that they even exist. The glass is half full, the glass is half empty. I don't think there is a glass anymore, Chris. So optimism, I mean, I actually looked it up. Optimism is a philosophy. It's Latin for an abundance of the greatest good. The philosophy that our time and place is the best time and place possible for anyone ever. That is so optimistic. But pessimism is the philosophy that pain and evil predominate in the world. That might be me, Chris. That might have always been me, I'm thinking.
13: You know, I think we're more realists.
12: Okay.
13: So we can take elements of both. You know, I'm optimistic because the weirder that things get here on Earth, the closer the Lord's return is. So there's that kind of interesting balance. You know, we're think about this, and the scripture touches on this, that there are prophets that would write the things that they did, knowing what was going to be coming. They couldn't possibly put the pieces together. They saw it from a distance, and they were intrigued by it. It's our day. Yeah. And you wonder, you know, if you could go back and talk to somebody like Daniel. Hey, Daniel, you want to switch places for a day or two? You know that guy would be jumping at the opportunity to see exactly the things that he prophesied. So, or John, or any of the rest of them. So there's this really interesting little, you know, kind of we're middle ground on those things. The realist in me says, oh, I expect things to be completely chaotic before the Lord returns. Yeah. But so the optimism is because the text tells me that, and it's not supposed to have me running around like a chicken with my head cut off, freaking out over everything.
12: Yeah.
13: And, you know, you and I have been, we've done ministry and prophecy conferences and everything like that so many times that we find people that specialize in telling us about the things of the last days, but they don't spend a lot of time grounded in the rest of the word that would keep them from losing their minds over it.
12: Mm.
13: And so they get into all of these conspiratorial things and all the rest of it. And that it's all speculative stuff, but they never come back to the point of saying, but yeah, we're not appointed to this stuff. And so that should give you a peace of mind that is lacking so often in the discernment ministries and the prophecy ministries, because they don't balance those things out.
12: Yeah, I'm really glad you said that, because I'm finding that more and more, and I've never been able to put words to it, but it is really, really true. It's funny, I was laying in bed this morning thinking, you know what? I'm a realist. It's funny that you should say that. So then I looked up surrealist. I mean, not surrealistic art, which is totally bizarre, but surreal means beyond what we can see. So I think that's my title now. Beyond what we can see, because that's what we study in the scriptures, those things that we as humans can't possibly see. So I'm a surrealist.
13: Well, you know, we should tell people, because you quoted Jim's book, and if I had my copy of it, it's in the other room. I should hold it up, because it's a guy sitting at a desk with a gas mask on. There you go. So that if you're going to say it's the end of the world and I feel fine, well, the guy in the picture, not necessarily, he's wearing a gas mask.
12: Right.
13: But it's basically, if anybody knows Jim, they understand the humor behind it.
12: Right.
13: And anybody who knows Jim realizes he's not sitting someplace hunkered down fearing what's happening next, you know, because he knows the outcome. And I guess that's what we should get to, is that for the believer listening to us, do you ever focus more on the outcome of these things and the blessed hope that we have to look forward to rather than the day-to-day insanity that you have no control over?
12: Absolutely. And I actually was looking up an article this morning about surviving the end times and the different approaches that we should have. And I think these are absolutely fantastic points. Improper approaches would be with intimidation. Oh, it's too complicated. I can't figure it out. With disinterest, therefore, I don't care. Or with fear. I mean, you know, earthly kind of fear or a fleshly right. kind of fear. But the proper approach, and I love these, with awe. You know, there should be a healthy fear and respect of God. We should be in awe of the God who tells us the end from the beginning. With confidence, you know, the world is a dark place, but the enemy will be defeated. The King of Kings will rule in righteousness. So there's that confidence. And I think that's fantastic. With worship, you know, if we read the book Revelation, he says, and come away with facts, figures, in an accurate eschatological position, but not a heart full of love and humility. We've missed the point. And this is by Ty Perry. He's with Friends of Israel Gospel Ministry. So I love that. To actually cause, it should cause us to worship. I don't think people think that way.
13: No, absolutely not. Well, here, what an interesting day to be doing this and recording this with you, because when I'm done here, I'm in Matthew chapter 21, the triumphal entry of Jesus coming into Jerusalem. So if he doesn't come into Jerusalem, he doesn't go to the cross. If he doesn't go to the cross, he doesn't pay the penalty for my sin. And I'm dead in sin and trespass, and I have no hope of ever seeing him, and I have no hope of eternity in the sense of any kind of peace. But since he did all of those things, everything else comes into focus. So I can read something that is not going to create any kind of stress and anxiety in me when I think that the eternal word of God became flesh, dwelt among us, and gave himself for us as a ransom. And so I get a look at that, and it's bittersweet because I know what he had to go through, but I know he did it willingly.
12: Yeah.
13: And so that I don't have to worry about the consequences of day-to-day life here, whether they're just incidental things day-to-day, or if that means the end of the world as we know it, to quote my friend Jim in REM. So it's just one of those things that I don't spend a whole lot of time, and you know this, and I know that you deal with it as well. We look at stuff biblically and prophetically that a lot of ministries just don't even bother to look at.
12: Right.
13: The stuff that really can, you know, gets into the conspiratorial stuff, or meets somebody who knows the things that we know that don't know Jesus, and they are just, these are the people who hunker down out in the mountains and build complexes and do all kinds of crazy things because they have no hope. So we see the exact same things and go, man, we're right on time. You know, look at your watch and go, here we are. It is what it is. It's to be expected, and I'm not to be troubled by these things.
12: Yeah, and I think they miss the boat in other ways too, because now Got Questions talks about how should we respond to these things. And they mention worship. They also mention obedience, to be ready, to be watching and waiting. They mention proclamation, getting out there and telling people these things, not the conspiracy part, but the fact that Jesus is coming. It's all about Jesus. And then the other is service, you know, carrying out God's will, performing those works that people, and loving on the brethren, that people will know who we are because we love one another. So our response is going to be something that lines up with the scripture instead of that fleshly desire to go and protect oneself and stack up cans of food. And I mean, there are two options here, Chris.
13: Sure. And you know what? I used to live out on the West Coast, and we had earthquakes. Here we get tornadoes. And so, you know, the idea of being ready for contingencies is fine. But to somehow think that I'm going to hunker down in these last days and all the rest of that stuff, by the time that all that stuff breaks loose, first of all, I don't believe that we're here for it. Mm-hmm. But how much of it we have to endure in the run-up to it, unlike what it'll be in other parts of the world where that stuff's already starting to go, you can't prepare for something that you're not even aware of.
12: Right.
13: So that's the thing that makes me kind of crazy is, you know, people are making all of these plans based on stuff that is complete speculation.
12: Yeah. Yeah.
13: So I don't say to anybody, don't be ready. No, you're supposed to pay attention to the days in which we live. We even have that from Jesus's own words when he's telling people in Matthew 16 about, you know, you guys can tell me what the weather's going to be like tomorrow, but you can't even tell that the Messiah is standing right here in front of you. My paraphrase. That's what he's trying to get across to them. So awareness of the days, absolutely. Having it govern your life and keeping you in a constant state of angst, not what God intended. No. So I just think that circumstances are never supposed to produce fear. We know that from what Paul said to Timothy, because whatever he was going through and the things that were happening with him, he just said, God hasn't instilled in us an understanding of fear, but rather power, love, and of a sound mind. Mm-hmm. So that comes from genuinely understanding what the scriptures promise, not being bothered by the day-to-day of things that are beyond your control. You know, deal with things you can control and have your mind fixed on, hey, I'm only here as a sojourner passing through. My destination is eternity. My destination is seeing my Savior face to face.
12: Yeah, absolutely. And I think that the disconnect is these things need to come from the pulpit, not necessarily from YouTube. There's good things on YouTube, obviously, your Old Path Theology and all of that is excellent. But there's so much other junk out there. I just look at the little headlines and the click on and I think, there's no way I'm going to click on that. I know what's coming. But Jim makes the point here, obviously, about prophecy. In these times of great uncertainty, knowing that God is in control should bring us peace. It should bring us certainty. And here's the weird part. They're not teaching prophecy in churches. They're not even teaching through the Bible. They're talking about the Bible, but they're not teaching it. You think that would be at the top of their list because there are those waiting behind the wings to bring the church into falsehood. So it is a perfect storm. It's a disaster, Chris, because if you're not teaching prophecy and you're not teaching the Bible, you know, evil men and seducers are waxing worse and worse while you're not teaching it. Ravenous wolves are in the church. They're bringing in destructive heresies. That doesn't help the times, Chris, right? And so there's a way to anchor ourselves, and I think that that is what's missing in the church. And so now we have this full-blown apostasy because one thing leads to the other. It's just this vicious cycle of ignorance in the church. And going to church shouldn't be stressful. Going to the church should be the place that you get your, you get some peace and comfort. So what a weird cycle we're in.
13: Yeah, it's funny. We call them sanctuaries, but sometimes it seems like they should be called asylums.
12: Yeah.
13: And mainly, you know, the it's funnier the more you think about it.
12: That's right.
13: But what should be taking place is that the people should be, yeah, not only made aware of what's going on, but most of the church is kind of just completely in ignorance. And I use the church just in quotes. What is identified as the church doesn't walk in any kind of a fullness of understanding what's going on and having a biblical worldview of things. They don't understand why are things so weird in the Middle East, and why is it that we find an encroachment of Islam in the States and all the things that are taking place. Why are they not seeing that this is something that's biblical? And then you think, gosh, they're just missing out on so much. And I would, like you've said, I think they're the guys in the pulpit, and I have to say those are the guys that are missing out because they first are not the partakers of God's word. Mm. They're actually entertaining the sheep. Mm. So they're just part of the problem. They're the biggest culprits of the problem because the people are just showing up, you know, expecting that this is what church is all about. And it's interesting when they get to a place and they're exposed to a through the Bible expositional way of dealing with what church is supposed to be. They're surprised by what they see.
12: Yeah.
13: This is what you guys do. You know, I've had that said to me more than once by people that I had invited to church over the years. This is what you guys do?
12: Wow.
13: Yeah. This is kind of what they did in the beginning. You know, yeah. They continued in the apostles' doctrine. They weren't being entertained. It wasn't a world that lent itself to entertainment. Mm-hmm. It was like any day your life could be taken because you're a believer.
12: Right. And I think this undercurrent, too, of scoffing, which social media just brings out constantly, you know, saying, well, where's the promise of his coming? And so they're basically attacking God's character as well, because you said you were coming and you haven't come yet.
13: Right.
12: But then also they're walking after their own lusts, which is something they want to hang on to. And I think, Chris, deep down, I don't mean to psychoanalyze these scoffers, but I think deep down they're saying, if I do that and I watch for him to come, I know I'm going to have to change my life. I know I'm going to have to change what I do, but I'd rather walk in my own lusts. And that is, to me, the heart of that passage. Any thoughts on that?
13: Absolutely. Well, two things. First of all, when those guys start up, I say, oh, Peter told me you guys would show up. So you're right on cue.
12: Yeah, right. Cue the scoffers.
13: Exactly. Whether it's the scoffers or the people that just don't want anything to know, that do a so quietly, it's like you say, yeah, because if they have to get to the point where they say, yeah, this is accurate and true, now there's something that's required of them in their own minds, thinking that somehow what I'm expected to give up is not going to be anything close to what I'm going to actually get. It's going to be a downgrade, you know? So it's like, I've used this analogy before. If when Brittany, you know, my daughter, she's now 30, gosh, she'll be 36 years old, this in a couple of months. Wow. And when she was a little kid, I said, you know, if I saw her playing with a knife, I would lose my mind and get to her right away and yank it out of her hand. And she would scream and yell because I took something from her. But she doesn't realize what happens to a human body with the loss of blood. I've done her a favor.
14: Right.
13: And what I've saved her from doing to herself is of such enormous benefit to her. All that she knows is that something was taken away. She has no idea of the benefit.
14: Interesting.
13: So if we could understand it like that, God is saying, you're going to hurt yourself with that. Let me take that from you. And what I have to give you instead is so much better. You can't even begin to understand. And you'll spend the rest of your life trying to get even a small glimpse of what it actually means.
14: Yeah.
13: And this is ultimately, you know, myself as a believer for going on 41 years, you longer than that. We can say, yeah, what God has given me in replace of what I did in my rebellion against him is light years better. And I don't even know the half of it.
14: Yeah. That's a perfect setup for talking about anxiety, Chris, because we are all bound up in anxieties. And I want to get to the heart of anxiety today, because we're bound up in those things. And sometimes we hang on to those like a security blanket, that it's an element of control. If I can just fear this enough, I can stay on top of it, when actually we were not meant to be bound up in anxiety. And so when God starts to work in us to take that away from us, we're actually free. And I think humans have a really hard time with that. I was thinking about this 70s show, Hee Haw. Okay. And this little ditty they used to sing, right? Gloom, despair, and agony on me. Deep, dark depression, excessive misery. If it weren't for bad luck I'd have no luck at all. Gloom, despair, and agony on me. And I thought, wow, that was so over the top. You know, but a lot of people kind of live their lives like that. Some of it, you know, inflated notions of what the world owes us. We have entitlements, we have disappointments, we have betrayals, we hang on to our hurts. But that kind of thinking, Chris, I do think people find comfort in their fears from time to time. Is that off, totally off the mark?
13: Yeah, well, it's perceived, because, you know, you say, okay, you can say that you find some kind of comfort in that, but me as a third party, kind of a spectator watching it, you have no peace.
14: Yeah, no.
13: You're deluding yourself. Right. You haven't really kind of come to the one who can actually give you genuine peace, because he wouldn't have you all wound up every single day just worrying about what's happening next. It's the Chicken Little thing, and, you know, the sky is falling. I see a lot of Christians living that way because they look only at circumstances, not realizing that it's time, you know. And so I'm not saying the Lord returns tomorrow, though he could. I don't say that, you know, the church is going to be removed from here next week, because I can't make that kind of assumption. But if I have that, it could be today, it could be tomorrow, it could be whenever, but I'm in a state of waiting for him and not the next bad thing that's going to take place. So that's the thing that I just don't, it defies explanation. But again, I know that people's personalities tend to still spill over into their belief. Unfortunately, it's just not taking him at his word. So they're always wound up about something and always in a state of fearfulness. But God hasn't called us to that. That's not what we're supposed to be concerned with.
14: Right. Absolutely. And as human beings, there's a normal aspect in our flesh to feel anxious about things that we can't control, or things that might harm us or harm our kids or whatever. But if you're paying attention to what's going on in the world and you have empathy for what people go through, I think that's a big part of it. We don't want to get rid of that. We want to still feel for people and try and come alongside people and give them the good news, but not internalize it. Chris, I think sometimes we tend to internalize everything that happens out there, and then the news comes along and we know it's the enemy, because everything is to make us feel anxious. Every headline, every story, to make us scared about something. That, especially during COVID, was so over the top. Sometimes, Chris, I think just turn it off. Turn off the news. That would help a lot, wouldn't it?
13: Yeah, well, I saw a picture. I thought it was pretty hilarious. It said that the one action that could have stopped so much fear, and it was a picture of Anthony Fauci with duct tape over his mouth. And it's kind of a great explanation of exactly what it was, because people would just take whatever they heard and believe it as gospel. Yes. Going to what you had just said, I think is hugely important. When I think of how it is that we're supposed to conduct ourselves, of, you know, having a good understanding of the big picture, you'll be compassionate about the people who don't have that belief, but you'll have yourself rooted. Mm-hmm. So think of Paul, and I was thinking of this before you said it. Chapter 8 of Romans, perfect example. So you can read all the things that he says there, and that's a comforting passage. And like right in the middle of, I think it's verse 18, he says that I'm convinced that the sufferings of this present time are not worthy of being compared to the glories that will be revealed in us. And so he has, that's really a monumental chapter about keeping your head, you know, completely settled on the eternal rather than the temporal. And his compassion and care is picked up in chapters 9, 10, and 11. And I think we've talked about this on the program before. If you take the end of chapter 8, that's, you know, heights, depths, angels, principalities, nothing can separate us from the love of God. 9, 10, and 11 is kind of parenthetical, because read chapter 12. He says, I beseech you, therefore, by the mercies of God. You could take chapter 8 and read chapter 12, and it's seamless. Mm. So then he says, present yourself as living sacrifices, acceptable to God. It's your reasonable service. And don't be conformed to the world, but be transformed by the renewing of your mind. Mm. So if we understand what Paul was getting at, I can't compare my anxiety to that guy's, not for a moment. So do I see him being the woe is me kind of a guy? Not hardly. Mm-hmm.
14: Mm-hmm. Yeah, absolutely. And you said recently, the way the world deals with stuff is not the way the believer should deal with stuff. We need to make sure we understand that. Because even if you've been dealing with things a certain way your whole life, maybe it's in your genes, maybe your parents were more fearful, maybe still, like you said, the renewing of our minds, taking thoughts captive, sorting them, sifting them, having that helmet on, that's filtering. It's a big job, isn't it, Chris? But I think that once we start to do that, I think God really honors that, and it becomes second nature to us. It sounds overwhelming, taking every thought captive to the obedience of Christ. But once you start doing it, that is the transformational part. That is the sanctification, don't you think?
13: Absolutely. And I'm just thinking about this as you're saying all of that, because I know where you come from and I know where I come from, and it's the same family. And not in the human sense, but in church and what we understand. The stuff that you're talking about and that I'm talking about here are not uncommon to us. They get discussed in our churches constantly because we're going through the Word. I would say to the listeners, what you're hearing from myself and from yourself, is this not stuff that you hear in your church? And if not, why not?
14: Right.
13: And that'll give you a good understanding of how what you're being fed, because again, we're flocks and pastors are supposed to be the ones tending to the flock. If that's not what you're being fed, but you're being fed a whole bunch of things that are really kind of more catering to your flesh or keeping you comfortable in the seats, you're being done a disservice. And it's time to get up and vote with your feet and say, I'm not going to have that nonsense anymore.
14: Yeah.
13: You know, I want to have an awareness of the days in which we live, but I don't want that to govern my life and be in a place of anxiety all the time.
14: Yeah.
13: I want it rather to be a thing of saying, the Lord's coming soon, and I can see it because I see it text in the text. And it's comforting, and it's not supposed to put you in a place of distress. Yeah. But how many times have we heard that? Pastors that don't want to deal with this stuff because they're afraid of getting the people freaked out in the seats. And if you cannot talk about the days in which we live in light of the scriptures without freaking out the people, you're doing it wrong.
14: Yeah. Yeah. And to give people a biblical response to their anxiety, because if you don't, and I think pastors sometimes are afraid to, because they feel like they have to have a degree or they have to be a psychologist, or they can't touch that because the world is convinced that people that it's automatically a mental health issue if you're struggling with deep-seated anxiety. And I think this is a perfect setup. And you're laughing. I'm going to give you a second here. But I want to talk about psychology when we come back. But what are you laughing about? We have a minute. Less than a minute.
13: I'm just thinking of how silly that would be if you went back all the things that they tell you pastors have to be if you said that to the 12.
14: Oh,
13: hey, what seminary did you guys go to?
14: Yeah,
13: What kind of instruction or what kind of training do you
14: have? Counseling degree. Yeah. Right, right. Oh, funny. All right.
13: What are you talking about? We don't want to catch fish.
14: Well, and this is great. I think we need to talk about this when we come back. I have a quote from a great book called Psychology Debunked by Lisa and Ryan Basler, forward by T.A. McMahon. So we're going to be back in 2 minutes with Chris Quintana. It's July 9th, Thursday. This is Standard for the Truth. Stay with us. We'll be back in two with a whole lot more.
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14: Welcome back to Stand Up for the Truth for July 9th. It's Thursday. Chris Quintana is my guest. OldPathTheology.net also has a great YouTube channel. We're talking about fear and anxiety, and my fear and anxiety, Chris, has to do with the church embracing psychology. There's a great book out there called Psychology Debunked by Lisa and Ryan Basler, forward by T.A. McMahon, and they explain the difference. This is a very succinct way of looking at, of course, it's a thick book, of psychology and why it doesn't belong in the church. Psychology literally means study of the psyche or study of the soul. Psychology and Christianity each provide a view of the soul and how the soul should live. Each attempts to explain who we are, why we're here, how to meet our needs, how to solve our problems, how to achieve fulfillment. But while psychology is a worldview or philosophy of life with man at the center and man as his own hope, Christianity is characterized in the Bible as a worldview or philosophy of life with God at the center and God as man's hope. Psychology claims to have answers to the meaning of life. Therapists and psychiatrists now handle issues once reserved for pastors and theologians. Working at a church, Chris, how many times did someone call me and say, where should I go for counseling? And I think to myself, okay, you're a believer. Why are you looking outside the church for counseling? How about a pastor who counsels you from the scripture, which says we have not given a spirit of fear, but power, love, and a sound mind? So people have had to make these choices for a very long time, Chris, but it's become going to the world for the world's ideas of why we're stressed out. And then in some cases, taking medication, which is certainly become taking anxiety meds among 18 to 34 year olds is up 15% in the last 6 years. What in the world, Chris? What about psychology? Talk to us about this.
13: Yeah, I've always laughed about that because you actually gave the definition of it. It's the ology of the psyche. So it's based on their understanding and belief that they can figure it all out. And so all I ask anybody to do is take a look at what was the prevailing philosophy 40 years ago in psychology and see how much it's changed ever since. Mm-hmm. So somebody that wants to ologize my psyche is still made of the same stuff that I am, with the same broken, you know, sinful nature that we have.
14: Right.
13: And somehow they're going to tell me why my mind works the way that it does. They're just as ill-equipped as I am to do it. So you went and got an education somewhere from somebody who had their own opinion, but look at how far we've gone from Jung and Freud to where we are today. But that was the prevailing thought back then. So it's kind of like the weather here in Texas. You think that this is what it's like today. Just wait 5 minutes.
14: Wait 5 minutes.
13: So those guys are going to change their minds constantly. And I'm supposed to somehow hang my day-to-day existence on the belief of somebody who just basically got their scholarship or whatever you want to call it, their education from somebody teaching them the stuff that was the prevailing thought of the day.
14: Yeah.
13: Where I can go to the one who actually created me.
14: Yeah.
13: And I can find something there. So, you know, this is one of those important things. You've mentioned it a couple of times where Paul says that to Timothy about that he's given us the spirit has not given us this prevailing spirit, the controlling thing of fear, but rather power, love, and of a sound mind. The way that we approach that is to say, so Paul, if we could ask him, what was going on with Timothy that you would have to say that? Those aren't idle words. Mm. He has to be facing that kind of stuff. Mm-hmm. And we don't know exactly what it was. We have some speculation that we can get to it. Yeah. But what then would be your Paul? What would you be saying to him that he ought to do? What's going to be able to keep him from losing his mind? And how do you get disciplined how do you get that soundness of mind? And Paul's not going to point him to a psychologist.
14: Yeah.
13: And so when I think of the disciples, there wasn't a psychologist. There wasn't even a seminarian among them. Paul would be about the closest that you get to a seminarian, mm-hmm. but read what he has to say about that in Philippians 3.
14: Yeah.
13: He said, those things that were gained to me, I've counted lost. Oof. And that included all of his accolades that would have been hanging on the wall behind his desk.
14: Right.
13: And he would have said, those things got in the way. And so all of my education, all of my preconceptions, all that stuff kept me alienated from God. And then he revealed himself to me, and all that stuff became totally unimportant. Mm-hmm. So I'm not interested. God used a bunch of fishermen that were really good at that.
14: Right.
13: Usually. But, yeah. But they weren't really good at psychology.
14: Yeah, yeah.
13: And they weren't trained seminarians. So read Acts chapter 4 when they're standing behind before the Sanhedrin. They said they knew these guys. They listened to them. They said, we get it. They're uneducated men. But we know this. They've been with Jesus. Yeah. They sounded just like him.
14: Wow. Wow.
13: So.
14: Yeah. And I was thinking about the months leading up to my salvation. I mean, I had a pretty good childhood, you know, pretty normal. I was sort of an anxious kid, but I went to school, you know, where nuns taught us, you know, that authority, the double whammy of authority. I'm not only your teacher, but I represent God. So, you know, you better behave yourself. So, so there was a lot of that. And so we were sort of fearful. But, when the 70s ended, for some reason, I felt very melancholy. You know, it was a great decade, but the 80s came along and I went, okay, I'm 20. Now what? What do I do with my life? And I had this familiar kind of despair that set in. And I'm so grateful for that. I'm so grateful for that because God used that to show me that I needed him and that I was moving on to adulthood, but I was utterly lost. And I think sometimes we try to fix everybody, or parents, you try to fix your kids or you try to fix your grandkids. They're going through a difficult time. How about this? Let the Holy Spirit work in their life. We can get in the way by saying, well, you need some kind of anti-anxiety meds to get you through. Maybe they just need Jesus. Maybe they need to count things loss.
13: Yeah.
14: But we're not letting that happen. I'm so grateful that, at least in my generation, it was the Jesus Revolution era. A lot of young people really were they were self-medicating a different way through illegal drugs. Uh-huh. That didn't work, and it's not going to work now based on what psychology thinks you need. And they give, here's a little pill. Now you can get through your life, but you're lost. Chris, I think this is really a critical, crucial problem with our young adults today.
13: Absolutely. And just go back and talk to the people that were in the thick of that stuff that you just mentioned coming out of that were part of the Jesus movement. And I'll just share this because I think it's so profound. And I have been blessed to be around people through the years that were just really, they had their life right with the Lord. But the one that I'm thinking about right now, his name was Pedro Buford. He's gone to be with the Lord. He was with that band Mustard Seed Faith back in the early days around Calvary Chapel. And he said, before he was saved, that every single day he would drink and take drugs to completely drown out this feeling that he had of absolute doom and dread every single day. It was his escape.
14: Wow.
13: And it's hard to tell this without choking up because there have been only a handful of people I've ever met in my life that you would say, I don't remember ever seeing them have a bad day. And I served in ministry with this guy. So he had had to have a kidney transplant. He was diabetic. He had all kinds of health problems. And yet he was this man who was always filled with joy. And I just had never met anybody like him. Mm-hmm. And he said, you know, I went from that to being set free in Jesus. And he really embraced it because he saw that it's the complete opposite of that feeling of doom and dread and fear that was every single day. And the drugs were his escape. The drugs and the alcohol were his escape. Mm-hmm. This is, again, why, you know, basically you say, look at what God gives you in exchange for what you've done to yourself.
14: Yeah.
13: If you could really genuinely understand that. So this is a guy that you just go, people like him, we need more of them. Because it's like, yeah, sure, I got health problems and I got this and I got that, but I got Jesus too. So this guy, you couldn't get him to keep from talking about those kinds of things. And it just helps you to understand that to whom much has been forgiven, that person loves much, you know. So he was that guy. He lived that passage. So, yeah, he realized what God had ransomed him out of, and, you know, what he escaped, he understood it. And he saw it every single day, and it came out in everything he said.
14: Wow. What a testimony. And it's a testimony that's been launched into the future because you're talking about him. And so this is why it's so important to have that testimony of faith and joy, because it lives on even after we're gone. I think about my parents. You know, they were kids during the Depression. And as soon as that was over, the men went to war. Talk about anxiety producing, you know, being at the mercy of geopolitical people with a lot of power. There was no pharmaceutical therapy at that time, but it's fascinating to me, Chris, as I trace the history that the psychology industry sprung up right after that. Having a therapist emerged as almost faddish in the 50s and 60s. And if you don't believe me, watch some of these old shows like the Dick Van Dyke Show. They're talking about having a therapist, and they're talking about talking to their therapist. It was very, very popular at that time to help them get through the horrible things that they grew up with and saw in the bloodiest century in the world's history, and so much more embedded in our culture that is today. And so we don't need psychology. God will work with each generation, but think about the ways the enemy tries to get us to resolve things on our own. The enemy tries to steal and kill and destroy, but God is still working in each generation to bring them to the knowledge of the truth. And it's interesting to watch in hindsight how my parents' generation dealt with all this anxiety. And you know, we have to be even more so now, because the end of this particular generation, I believe, Chris, is Jesus is coming back to planet Earth.
13: Right.
14: Wow, what a time to be alive.
13: And, you know, I don't want to mention names, and I don't even want to mention how I would know this, but I know people who have been, quote, counselors and therapists. And I know them on a personal level. I know that that's what they did for their work, but these are people that I know, and I won't even say how. And I just go, man, if the people that they were counseling spent a day with them in their normal life, they wouldn't listen to a thing that they said because their lives were a wreck. And so the idea that somehow you're going to go to somebody, you're just assuming that they've got their act together.
14: Yeah.
13: Don't assume any of that stuff, because they're made of the same stuff you are. So, you know, don't be surprised when somebody like that just completely misses the mark. And yet you're taking advice from them about how to deal with the day-to-day of stuff.
14: Yeah. Interesting.
13: If you followed them around, you would think they ought to come to me for some counseling, because they're some jacked up people, but I'm listening to what they said because they went to school.
14: Yeah. Yeah, absolutely. Okay. And God, like I said before, God can use things in our lives that make us crazy scared. And it can be health issues, like you were talking about tornadoes and bad weather, communities wiped out in 10 minutes time. Absolutely incredible. Your life can change on a dime. COVID, any kind of normality that we expected totally disappeared. The fear factor, loss of a loved one, driving on Highway 41. I mean,
13: I'm driven on that one.
14: Well, the construction. See, let's add construction to that for 5 years, Chris. Oh, my word. These people are crazy. So we take our life into our hands every single day, and we have to trust the Lord. But it comes to all of us, doesn't it? You know, having surgeries and things like that, you know, intersect our lives. And we got to have that spiritual muscle, don't we, where God loves us. And whatever happens to us is because he loves us. We got to remember that all the time.
13: Oh, absolutely. I'm reminded of my pastor's son, and both my pastor and his son are now with the Lord because of the same disease that gets carried through their family. And it hits every male in their family.
14: Wow.
13: It's inevitable. And when I was talking with his son this one time, you know, it's like the whole topic came up about, you know, what are your preparations and what are you trying to do to steady yourself for this, knowing that that's an inevitability.
14: Yeah.
13: He goes, well, when it happens, but heaven's not a punishment. And I thought, what a profound thing to say. I've never heard it said quite that succinctly. And when I heard him say that, I thought, I'll never forget that, because how profound that is, that if any of us here, if this was our very last day, and we stood before the Lord, it's not as though he's going to look at his watch and go, you know, I really wasn't expecting you yet.
14: Yeah, your room's not ready. Yeah.
13: Right. It's exactly that. So it's like, if it's good enough for him, why is it not good enough for me? I don't understand the mentality behind that. But maybe people have not taken the time to really think through it. And I think that's probably as big of a problem as anything, that we've become so used to the way that we work through stuff that trying to see something as an alternative just never seems to register.
14: Interesting.
13: And I don't know why that is. I don't, you know, I guess just human nature. but it should be something taken into account much more often than it is.
14: Absolutely. And I think a lot of believers, their spiritual radar is jammed. I'm amazed when things go bad or relationships go bad that people never take into account that the enemy's been opposing you, either your ministry, your witness, your marriage, whatever. I mean, when I was a young believer, we were taught that there was an enemy of our souls, that there's this armor that we are to put on. Nobody's taught that anymore. Maybe it's they're afraid they're going to get in some woo-woo land of spiritual warfare that is unbiblical, which happened back in the early 90s. But nevertheless, you know, Satan comes to steal, kill, and destroy. Chris, why is this the last thing that Christians think about when things are falling apart and there's opposition on your life 24 hours a day? Why don't they think about that? Because it's a very real, the fiery darts, the fearfulness, the anxiety could be just from that oftentimes.
13: Sure. And it's mainly because they read a passage and then they don't even try to understand what's being spoken about. And it's like you're talking about Ephesians, one section of one chapter in Ephesians, but what's the whole of the context? And you basically want to say, so what's Paul's point here? What's he trying to get across to us? And that becomes the problem, is that what does he mean by all that? Does he mean that we're supposed to take matters into our own hands rather than we're to look to God? Because let's face it, we're in a war. But how often have we heard people going, hey, man, I need you to pray for me. I'm really going through some spiritual warfare right now. And you want to say, well, welcome to the fight, man. That's 365, 24/7. So why are you acting surprised by this? Yeah. It's not supposed to be something that is not expected. It's an all day, everyday thing. And if for some reason you're just noticing it right now, it just means that the enemy's opened a front closer to where you are. But that battle rages all day, every day. Yeah. Why?

0: fully grasp why it is that they expect that everything is supposed to be really easy. Mm-hmm. You know, there may be those times that they are and rejoice in them. That's great. I'm thankful for that. You know, but the idea that things can change on a dime, why are you surprised
1: right.
0: by that?
1: Right. And maybe they got saved because they were having such a hard life, but you are going to have another hard life. It's just going to be different hard. Right.
0: Sure. Yeah. This is one of those things I've always laughed about when people look at us as being weak. You know, oh, look at you guys. You don't, you know, all you do is what the Bible says. Like, that's an easy thing. And I'm thinking to myself, I've said it this way to somebody that made that statement a long time ago. I said, look, I could do what you do. I rolled out of the rack every single day doing that stuff. Mm-hmm. For me to actually say, I really need to set my mind to sin today. This is going to be a real tough road.
1: Right.
0: It's like, no,
1: right.
0: I'm sorry. That's just the normal way of life for me.
1: That's right.
0: You really want to see what struggle is like. Try to be acceptable and pleasing to God on his right. terms. And now you're in for the fight of your life.
1: That's Whereas right.
0: doing the stuff in rebellion, man, that's just natural.
1: Right.
0: I didn't have to go out of my way. It's just what I did. It was the programming that was on board.
1: Right.
0: So the idea that we're asked to do something completely different, that's the struggle.
1: Right, right. And as soon as you step out and try to live that godly life, you know, you get smacked back by the enemy and you go, oh, I guess I don't want to do that. Well, sure you do. What where else are you going to go? Right? Where exactly. else are you going to go? And, you know, people talk about the rapture. Well, you just want to escape. Well, but you know what? Jesus took the wrath for me on the cross. So I am going to escape that. Deal with it because it's the same for you. Do you know what this tribulation thing is about? Do you know what wrath is about? That's how I know that they don't even know what's coming when they say, well, you just want to escape. Well, but the Bible says I will. Deal with that, right?
0: And see, this is why it's so weird. They just think that whoever is alive at the time should go through what others haven't had to.
1: Yeah.
0: So, you know, my pastor lived as a believer for 40 years and never experienced real persecution. But he escaped because God took him home before he took me home. But if for some reason he's going to show up when I am, that I'm supposed to go through something that he didn't have to.
1: Yeah.
0: He's got a different standard for a group of people alive at the time. Well, what about those who suffer in the rest of the world? What about them? But it's not universal at that point.
1: Right.
0: So if I'm not experiencing persecution, but the people living in India or anywhere in the Muslim world that are really put on trial for their beliefs, it's not a universal problem. But Revelation, the things that we read during that tribulation, it's universal.
1: Mm-hmm.
0: So why then is God going to treat that group of people in the church differently when we read what is told to us at the fifth seal in chapter 6 of Revelation? The people that are there, they're saying, when are you going to avenge our blood? And they're under the altar. And they're told, not until the ones that are like you come out of the tribulation. So that would mean if there are martyrs by the fifth seal, that means that they died in the first four seals. There's a whole lot more wrath that's about to happen.
1: Wow.
0: And so if they're not able to join the church, then you're telling me that somehow those people are having to be kept, that are part of the church, but they can't even join the rest of the church until after the tribulation. I don't understand that. That makes no sense to me.
1: Yeah. Interesting. There are some passages that sort of grip you. I know that people get saved when they read, be hot or cold, but if you're lukewarm, I'll spew you out of my mouth. And a lot of, you know, chronic church goers and pew sitters have been convicted by that. Well, here's another one that I think should convict a lot of people. If you're honestly reading through Revelation, men's hearts failing them for fear of what things are coming on the earth. Luke 21, well, this is in Luke, actually, 21:26. Fear and dread. Okay, God warned us of that. Now, if I'm an unbeliever, and I don't have peace with God, and I read that, and I read that as an actual thing that's going to happen. People are going to stroke out and die because of what's coming on the earth. That would have my attention, Chris. I mean, that says more about what is going to happen from a human perspective, that we should sit up and take notice, and that there is a way to avoid that in life, and that is through salvation, through the death and burial and resurrection of Jesus Christ. But that's one of those verses. Well, the first time I read it and I was saved, I went, whoa, that sounds scary.
0: Yeah, well, sure. And that actually, that whole section that you have, either whether it's, you know, what was said, different audience, but basically same message, and the timing of it would be a little different, but whether you're reading Matthew's version of it or Luke's version of it. But Luke talks about something that's a trouble with perplexity.
1: Mm-hmm.
0: It's the only place that it's seen there. And that's a way of saying that people will look at the world around them. The first part of that is distresses with perplexity. So the distresses are, look at the world, look at everything that's going on. I'm so filled and racked with fear. And the perplexity is, there's no way out.
1: Yeah, exactly.
0: So for the believer, there's always a way out.
1: Yes.
0: There,

0: constrained by the things of this life. And even if it means losing our lives, what's the gain?
1: Yeah.
0: So we're not to be looking at the world. And I see the world being set up for exactly what Jesus talks about that will be during the tribulation. It doesn't go, I mean, you and I have had this discussion so many times that the Antichrist, the person that we would know as the Antichrist, that's going to control the things that we see of the system, when that guy shows up, he doesn't have to build anything. It has to be in place because 7 years goes by quickly, especially 3.5
1: of them.
0: So everything's got to be in place for him to just take over. He's got to hit the ground running. Mm-hmm. So I'm looking at the world and tell me that people are not in a place of constant angst about one thing or another. Yeah. And there's just no peace to be found in anything in the world.
1: Yeah. So I love what you said about perplexity, because that really is literally in the Greek, being fenced in and not being able to get out. God is hemming people in when it comes to judgment. And the gospel is going to be going out at the same time to the whole world. God is hemming people, is forcing them to choose.
0: Exactly. So circumstances will get them to that point, personal things that are happening in their life. Yeah. And then the believer is just looking at it and saying, it's right on time.
1: Yeah.
0: This is where we're supposed to be right now.
1: Yeah, absolutely. And if you're still dealing with what-ifs in life, which we all do, I mean, Philippians 4:8, finally, brethren, finally, whatsoever is true. Okay, turn off the news. All right. That's the first thing you do. Whatsoever is true,
0: right.
1: Noble, just. Oh, there's no justice in this world. Pure. There is very little purity in this world. Whatsoever things are lovely and good report, virtue, praiseworthy. That's what we're supposed to be thinking on, Chris. And that takes discipline, doesn't it? That takes internal discipline, right?
0: Which, look at the beginning of his thought there in verse 4. Don't be anxious for anything. Be anxious for nothing but prayer and supplication with thanksgiving. Let your requests be made known.
1: Yeah.
0: So that's, I mean, obviously Paul knew about anxiety back then, but what was his remedy for it? Not, you know, not be studied up on the weird things going on in the world and get a blog.
1: Right. Yes, that's not in there. I don't see that in those verses at all, Chris.
0: Nope. He gives you, go to the source and let God change your mind.
1: Yeah. Yeah. Pray without ceasing. I did a show Tuesday on Psalm 73, and I love Asaph's progression here, where he's seeing all these things and he's getting worked up about it, and he doesn't like what he sees about the rich and the people that are violent and all this, but God changes him. And he says, until I went to the house of the Lord and I worshiped with the brethren and I prayed. And as I prayed, the Holy Spirit showed me, first of all, none of that other stuff's going to change, but God right. changed him so that he could just, get up and move on with his life and understand that it's our hearts. God changes our perspective, because the rich and the ungodly and the unrighteous are going to be with us always. That's what I love about Psalm 73. So
0: he says, the thing was that I considered their end is what he says.
1: Yes, exactly.
0: That's heavy. It's like, they are who they are, but,
1: eternal
0: look what they're going to have for their efforts.
1: Yeah. Yeah, right, exactly. And so what a great progression that is. Pray without ceasing. And the reason we're told that is because it changes us and it transforms our minds if we bring these things to the Lord every minute of every single day. Tall order, Chris Quintana, but it's doable, isn't
0: Amen.
1: It? Yeah, it's doable.
0: It is indeed.
1: Yeah.
0: It is indeed.
1: God enables us. The Holy Spirit, power of the Holy Spirit. What a treat to chat with you again, and what a great topic. 30 seconds, any last words to the church?
0: The church is, if you are not hearing the fullness of the Word of God and everything just becomes topical, if you're not hearing the things that we've been talking about today, try someplace else that actually goes through the whole of the text. You'll find yourself a whole lot less worried about the day-to-day of things and much more looking at the eternal.
1: Yeah. All right. Thank you so much, Chris Quintana. We just appreciate you so much, and always a great hour with you, settling all the problems of the world. That's what we do in 57 minutes, right? So God bless you.
0: Amazing.
1: Say hi to your family for me.
0: Thanks. You do the same.
1: All right. Chat again sometime. All right. Tomorrow, Russ Miller. And then on Monday, Dave Wager is replay from 2025. He has a conversation with a longtime friend and guest, Heidi, from 7725. And all kinds of fresh podcasts coming again next week. We have a full week. Ray Moore, Andy Woods will be with us also next week. So lots to look forward to there. Therefore, my beloved brethren, be steadfast, immovable, always abounding in the work of the Lord, knowing that your labor is not never in vain in the Lord. Have a wonderful day in Jesus. Cheery bye.
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8: It's Crazy Money Day. Hi, I'm Chuck Bentley with my Money Life from Crown. In 2018, Justin Pilmore wanted a caddy uniform for his 2-year-old's party costume. He searched for one online, but nothing resembled a children's white coverall. He found an overseas clothing manufacturer, and 6 weeks later, 100 white caddy uniforms arrived on his doorstep. His wife suggested selling them on Etsy. So he posted pictures of his son as a caddy, and within months the uniforms sold, including his son's. Another batch of uniforms was ordered to keep up with the demand, and soon mommy bloggers were posting photos of their costumed kids for their hole-in-one birthday parties. 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The Pilmores admit they stumbled into the business. They acknowledge that it was not their plan, but God's plan from the beginning. They're grateful for the blessing, and they want caddy uniforms to be a business that they can pass down to their children. Now, I invite you to come join us in beautiful Knoxville, Tennessee, September the 10th through the 12th. We're looking forward to celebrating all that God has done through Crown over the last 50 years. 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
9: Thanks for listening now to the Public Square from the American Policy Roundtable with Dave Zanotti. I'm Wayne Shepherd, and Dave, you're in a bit of a rut when it comes to messages that you give at Bethel Chapel in Ohio. You preach on the 4th every year, right?
10: Year after year after year. I didn't realize I was in a rut. I just thought I was in
9: a good
10: groove.
9: Rut. It's a good rut, yeah.
10: I thought I was in the pocket, man. Yeah. Why do we preach on the Declaration of Independence? Why do we say every single year at least portions of the Declaration over and over and over again? Number one, so we don't forget. Hmm. Because one of the greatest challenges to a country that has been blessed with prosperity is to forget where you came from. And that's important. I would to God that every church in America would preach on the weekend of the 4th of July, that they would preach on the first principles of the Declaration. Why? Because those first principles mention God 4 times in the document. And it's not some mystical God or some God that they thought up somewhere as an 18th century wonderful experiment. This is the God of the Bible. This is the God of Abraham, Isaac, and Jacob. This is the God of Mount Sinai and the Ten Commandments. This is the God who spoke. And the Word of God made flesh, came to earth in the person of Jesus Christ. This is a true conversation with the reality of biblical revelation that we find in the Declaration. And it is an endless source of being able to talk more about how we can work harder to make the liberty that is celebrated real.
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11: How do you start Good News Friday after such an incredible, once-in-a-lifetime 250th weekend that was so amazing? It's Good News Friday, and there's so much to share, and I'm sure everybody else is still on their red, white, and blue high from an incredible, incredible 250th. Of course, there's been stuff leading up to it, but man, last weekend, guys, absolutely amazing. Rick Green here with David and Tim Barton. It's Good News Friday, and I know you guys got a lot to share, but I just first got to ask you, wasn't that an amazing weekend? I mean, all the way around, not in D.C., at the campus, I mean, all over the country, celebrations of our birthday.
12: It was absolutely incredible. We got to be in D.C. for mostly the entire week. I think we weren't there Monday. We flew in Tuesday. But so we're there most of the week. It's very hot. Especially there was a couple of times we were doing stuff from the main stage. It was over 100 degrees. The heat index was over 110. And we're generally speaking, walking around in sports coats or suits. So it's just ridiculous. It was actually nice when we weren't doing some of the main stage events and we didn't have to wear the suits or the sports coats in general. But man, it was incredible. And guys, we've all traveled to places where you take pictures of something and you look at your picture and you're like, that did not do justice to what I just saw. That's how I feel about the fireworks show. That was the most incredible, unbelievable fireworks show that we've ever been around. And by saying around, we had our Gabby and I, my wife, we had our two little girls there. So we're in a hotel miles away and our girls are in bed. The fireworks are starting at midnight Eastern time. And my wife is like, I can't believe we're missing this. So we said, look, let's just go. Girls are asleep. Let's go outside and see if we can see them from the front of the hotel because you can hear them so loudly. So we go out and miles away, we are watching this unbelievable fireworks show that seems incredibly, not just loud, but incredibly large from miles away. It was astounding. Dad, I know you got to see a little bit more of it than we did. But when we talk about all the amazing things that happened, and there was a lot of amazing things that happened that week, genuinely incredible stuff. That was, to me, one of the most mind-blowing. And we didn't even get into all the flyovers and what some of those planes were doing and how impressive and incredible those planes were. But that fireworks show was absolutely amazing.
13: Yeah, that fireworks show was amazing. 850,000 fireworks. That ought to keep several businesses going for the next year, just resupplying fireworks. But I was super impressed with the program that night. It was not what I thought it was going to be. I didn't know what Trump was going to talk about or where he was going to go, but I did not expect him to do an entire patriotic program just by doing a show and tell of American flags. And I was floored with some of the flags they brought out. I didn't know we still had a 1777 battle flag from Saratoga, the first major victory in the Revolution, and bringing that flag out and seeing that. And it was, they preserved it really well. It was a remarkable shape. But then going through all the other flags, and it got to the one, the flag at Iwo Jima, you know, the one we see on the Marine Corps Memorial where the Marine guys are raising that flag at Iwo Jima. And then having a guy who was on Iwo Jima and saw that flag being raised there to salute that flag, it was just awesome having Medal of Honor recipients and so many other soldiers who had been in those various wars who had seen those historic flags and were part of it. I thought that was just an awesome way to make a really positive look back at history through the eyes of heroes and through the eyes of flags that have seen so much. I thought the program was just really remarkable. And then cap all that off with that firework display. It was a great, great, great patriotic night, a night of a lot of history. I loved it.
11: Well, guys, I know we're not supposed to be envious or jealous, but I got to admit, after our fireworks show here at the campus, biggest one we've ever had, biggest one I've ever seen in person. Thank you, our friends Gene and Terry Bailey and Flashpoint for contributing to that. But then I came back home and I watched the DC fireworks and I thought, wow, I thought we had fireworks. We didn't have fireworks. We had like the little, you know, California version, like the little sparklers. That's basically all we had compared to, like you said, David, 850,000 shells. What it looked like on TV, now you guys were looking at it in person, but it looked to me like the whole horizon is lit up with constant fireworks. And then you go up another couple hundred feet and there's a whole other layer of fireworks. It wasn't just, I mean, it was incredible to watch even just on screen.
13: Well, I tell you, bro, it was amazing because if you've ever seen a plan of Washington, D.C., it's a historic map that's out there. Potomac River flows along the outside of the city. If you're at the White House and look toward the Jefferson Memorial sits right on the shore of the Potomac River. What they had, the Potomac River, which kind of surrounds about half the city, two sides of the city are bounded by the Potomac, and then the other two sides are kind of land-bound. But on the Potomac, they had all these barges floating on the Potomac that were platforms for the launching. So really, the platforms from which they were launching fireworks stretched out for nearly 4 miles down the river. So all over the city of D.C., it was really kind of close to you at some point because of all those barges, fireworks barges they had on the river. It was just remarkable. I mean, we were a good 2 miles from the White House at the apartment, and we looked right down the street at the bottom of our street, which is the Potomac, down toward the Navy Yard. They had a barge down there firing off, and it was just amazing. Somebody said that it was the width of it was 4 miles long by 2 miles wide is the perimeter around the city that they were firing fireworks in. Not just one location, but really many, many, many locations. It was remarkable.
11: Absolutely amazing. Well, and of course, as we've said in the year leading up to this, it's more than just waving the flag and having fireworks and all that. It's, of course, understanding why we're celebrating, understanding why the flag is worthy of being waved. And there's been so many great opportunities for that. And just every, you know, special event, the rededication, I mean, all of it's been a great civic lesson. The state fair, everything that's happened, it's just been fantastic. And of course, it doesn't stop now. And even more important to do it over the course of the next year. But man, I didn't mean to derail us from your regular good news, guys, but I knew y'all got to see some of that stuff in person. I had to hear it. So what do you want to do first on good news, David?
13: Well, I'm going to start with some Supreme Court review. And I know that over the months, we've had individual cases we talked about. And I know you and Tim even talked about some of this a week or two ago. But an article came out that kind of looked back over the whole term, the 8-9 months, and looked at some of the major highlights. And when I looked at that article, there were so many things that were fundamental shifts in the way we've been doing things in the courts that are back more in the direction of original intent, more in the direction of constitutionalism. And I thought, you know, it might be fun just to kind of walk through some of those overviews. This, I don't want to call it postmortem, because this is really the good decisions that came down. And there were some we didn't agree with. But overall, man, this was such a strong, good year. And I thought it might be fun to just kind of go back and review some of those good decisions that came down from the court and what it means for the country.
11: All right, good. So actually, I guess that means not just this last week or two in the final decisions, but you're looking at kind of the whole term of the court.
13: Yeah, going back for, you know, the last eight or nine months that the court's in session. And I remember some of these from, we had them on Good News Fridays, you know, 5, 6, 7 months ago. And I thought, oh yeah, I forgot about that. So it was fun looking back. And two that came down within the last couple of weeks that I thought were really significant is the fact that the court upheld the right of President Trump to fire heads of agencies. And that's part of the bureaucracy, the fourth branch of government that we fought with since the 70s. And it's amazing because, and there's two decisions I want to point to here, but one of them is so significant. And it was where the president ended some of the deportation protections that had been there under other presidents. And the one that really I thought was really significant was the one that said, okay, you can apply for asylum without being in the United States. And what you got to do is when you leave your country, the first country you go into outside of your country, you can apply for asylum right there. You don't have to come to the United States and do that. So if you're way down in South America, you don't have to go through a dozen Central American countries and then get to Texas or California and then declare asylum when you get here. When you get out of your country in South America, the next safe country you come to, you can apply for asylum right there. And why that is so significant is that's the way the law was written decades ago. And within that law, it had one of these exceptions clauses, which goes to the Constitution, Article 3, Section 2, where it says this part of this law is not subject to judicial review. In other words, courts keep your nose out of this. This is a congressional power, the right to decide what happens with immigration. It is not the control of the court. And despite that clause being there, and it's been there for several decades, courts in recent years have been saying, no, you can't tell us what we can and can't look at. You can't tell us what we can and can't make rulings on. Yeah, we can. I mean, this is what the Constitution specifically says, that exceptions clause. And so the court actually upheld that and said, no, the exceptions clause is there. And if the president and Congress want to make immigration policies and tell us to keep our nose out of it, then they can do that. And I thought that is such a massive power shift. And to allow the president to say, and by the way, people didn't like the birthright decision that came down, you know, that once you're in the United States, if the child is born here, that's why you don't need the birthright decision, because when you're in another country and the child might be born there, that doesn't give them automatic citizenship. And so the way it was until the court started getting judicially involved in this, the birthright citizenship wasn't the big deal that it is today, because you were still outside the country of the United States when you gave birth, oftentimes, unless you'd already been accepted as a citizen here. And so going back and limiting that power and telling the courts to back off, I thought that was really, really significant. And the other one was ending deportation protections. And he said, hey, we gave a temporary status to Haitians and Syrians, but they're not facing the crisis they were at the time we gave that status. And so we're saying that it's not a temporary crisis anymore. The crisis is over. You guys can go back to your country. You don't have temporary status to remain here. And the courts agreed with them on that, which was really big.
12: Yeah, and also the fact that there's people that were in the U.S. that had temporary status that were here for 15 or 20 years on temporary status. So it's one thing, right, if we were looking and there's a crisis happening, because even if the argument was, look, the crisis happened a year and a half ago, but they just haven't recovered, you could make a much better case if you're still in the realm of a year or two from when the crisis occurred. But when you're 15 or 20 years removed, at this point, it's just utterly ridiculous, which is part of what Rick, you and I were able to get into a little bit. And man, at this point, it's been maybe 2 weeks ago. I don't remember when it was. We've all been traveling so much. Rick, I know you are still on the road up in, I don't know, are you still in Delaware, wherever you are for Leadership Congress? Dad, you're up in D.C. I'm in Arkansas. We are still constantly on the go and move with a lot of stuff happening. But Rick, as you and I got into it, it's refreshing to see for some decisions, the court does seem to still have common sense. Whereas in other things, as Justice Thomas pointed out, you know, I don't know what some of these other justices, what they've been referencing and reading, like the 14th Amendment, saying, no, that applies to anybody that just happened to, you know, walk through that open border. They're clearly a U.S. citizen. Because that's what the 14th Amendment says. And Clarence Thomas is like, that's actually the exact opposite of what the person presenting the bill in the Senate, like the speech he gave where he laid it out, it was the exact opposite of what you are saying. So in some areas, the court still, it's mind-boggling how they could arrive at their decision. But in things like that, some of the things you're mentioning now, there is some really good things that came, which at this point, I don't think we should be optimistically hopeful that they're going to make all these great constitutional decisions going forward. But at least in some areas, they didn't completely disregard original intent and constitutionality.
13: Well, I'm a little more even optimistic than that. The fact that the court itself said, hey, you can tie our hands. We do understand that we can't review every single thing we want to and that we've done in the past 20 or 30 years. Even the fact that they acknowledged the exceptions clause and said, Congress told us to keep our nose out of this, even doing that once, I don't know that I can recall that being done two times in the last 40 years. And to see one of them here, and Tim, you mentioned Justice Thomas, and it's interesting, in that Remain in Mexico policy that you don't have to be in the U.S. to claim asylum, he made such a profound statement. He said that, look, illegal aliens don't have equal protection rights under the Constitution. The Constitution gives rights to citizens. If you're not yet a citizen, you don't have equal protection rights. The Constitution is not the document that protects you if you're not a citizen. And I thought, you know, that's another really good understanding of the 14th Amendment. As citizens' rights belong to citizens. They don't belong to non-citizens. If you become a citizen, then they belong to you, but not until you become a citizen. And just seeing them make those distinctions, I just haven't seen the court kind of tie its own hands in a really long time. And it was nice to see that kind of stuff and those decisions. So I thought that was a real fun one.
11: Well, and in fact, David, I think the only thing I would add to what you guys said, not really a correction as much as an addition. You said it was a shift in the direction of the court. I would just say it's a restoration of the direction of the court, right? To actually going back to the Constitution, which was your point, that this is getting us back to the exception clause and for them to actually acknowledge that, which is taking away their own power, right? Or acknowledging limits on their power, which we see so little of that in the political sphere these days. Most people are grabbing power, and this would be a direction of them actually saying, no, this is something we cannot do, and we choose not to. Really, really good stuff. Hey, quick break. I know we're going to stay on the courts for a little while longer. We'll be right back. 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
14: Okay, we want to let you know about a new product we have here at Wallbuilders called Lives, Fortunes, and Sacred Honor, the signers of the Declaration. 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In spite of the hardship that every one of them endured, none of them recanted or backed away. Now, if you don't know their story, you can get to know all 56 of them. 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
11: Welcome back to the Wallbuilder Show. Thanks for staying with us on this Good News Friday, celebrating some of the Supreme Court decisions. As Tim pointed out, been some bad ones too. Always good, bad, and ugly, but more good than bad. And some of these good ones are, as David said, a major shift back to some of these basic constitutional principles of separation of powers.
13: Well, another one that a category that I thought was really significant was the court upheld the right of the president to fire certain people. Like he wanted to fire the head of the Federal Trade Commission. That's an independent agency. I think it's created in 1921. And under that, there was a court ruling in 1935 that said, hey, you know, you can't get into those agencies. And the court said, yeah, you can. He's the head of it. You can't have an agency that's not accountable to somebody. So you have the Federal Trade Commission. You're saying that the president can't change the head of that if they're going a direction he thinks is wrong, or that Congress can't do that. You're saying that when they get put in there, they're just there for as long as their 12-year term, regardless of what they do. And that's essentially the way they've done it since 1935. And so there were a couple of Supreme Court decisions where that the court said, no, the president has the right to do this. And so they didn't give him all the agencies he wanted, but they definitely gave him some agencies that have been independent of the people and Congress and really anybody except the persons running the agencies. So it's a good step in starting to pull agencies back under the executive branch, which is where they belong. Now, oftentimes Congress creates those agencies. And so if Congress creates an agency, it too has the right to give rules and regulations. But the president is the one that has to execute it. And so for the courts to have not allowed the Congress or the president to get involved in some of these agencies has really helped grow the swamp. And for President Trump to be able to step in and say, hey, your philosophy is wrong. It's opposite of where I'm trying to lead the nation financially or militarily or anywhere else, and take some of these agencies and replace their heads. That's more of the way it should work, and that's more of the way it should be, because it then is a government of the people, by the people, and for the people, not of the agencies, which is that fourth branch of government that's been so unaccountable for so long.
11: So much good news there, man. I know, Tim, you may want to stay on the courts. I don't know if you want to go to another topic, but you know, this is the end of the term, right? So we won't see any more. I'm guessing we won't see any more. They're not dropping any more decisions during this term.
13: No, not dropping any more. And if you want me to, I'll just hit the other highlight, which just kind of remind everybody. Colorado, they upheld Colorado's what's called a conversion therapy ban, which said, hey, you can't counsel young people in Colorado that you can be something other than homosexual or transsexual.
12: And let's clarify on this too. So one of the things that the left is often really, really good at, and really it's whoever is in charge of the naming and the phrasing of a lot of things we see in states, whether it be ballot measures or amendments or even court cases. One side often, if they're in charge, they will frame it in a way that seems favorable for them. And again, we've seen this politically our entire lives. Politicians have done this. It's the reason that when you look at the leftists who are very much in favor of murdering unborn children, they say, no, it's women's health care. They frame it in a way that seems favorable to them and often is misleading from what it is. So when we talk about, Dad, when you're referencing the court's decision, and somebody in Colorado is like, well, you're trying to do conversion therapy. No, when you have a individual and they have a same-sex attraction and they're going, man, as a Christian, I don't want to carry this burden. What do I do? How do I navigate it? I read my Bible and I see that God made male and female to come together. How do I navigate this? In Colorado, they said, wait a second, if you're a Christian counselor and if you're trying to help someone who actually wants help on this issue, well, you're trying to convert them from who they actually are. And so this is conversion therapy. And then there's all these crazy things that get associated with it that is not at all how conversion therapy works now, where they say you're going to use like these weird electroshock, whatever, nonsense is out there. That's not how it works at all. But they do a really good job framing it. And I'm saying all of this because ultimately what the decision was from Colorado was about saying that we allow any counselor to promote any ideology they want, unless you are a Christian counselor and you are promoting Christian ideology. If you are a Christian counselor promoting Christian ideology, then that is discrimination and we don't allow that. The Supreme Court upheld and said that's utterly ridiculous that Christians actually can give Christian counsel to people that are coming to them for that very reason. And again, I say all this because a lot of times the way that things are phrased or worded, it's phrased to help a certain side promote an ideology. So it sounds like they're the good guys in this decision, but that's not at all what was happening in this Colorado case. It was something that Colorado was yet again discriminating against Christians for holding Christian ideals. And the Supreme Court smacked him down and said, no, you can't do that.
13: Yeah, it was really cool, too, the way the court went at it, because like you're saying, Tim, conversion is a ridiculous term. That's not what it is. And the argument from the left is, oh, you're trying to take a trans person and convert them into a straight person. It's a conversion therapy. That's not it. As the court pointed out, well, the trans people are trying to convert straights into trans, but that seems to be okay in Colorado. Is it not okay to give the other side of that story? And so that conversion therapy is, they're so good at naming things opposite of what they really are. And they do exactly the same thing, but it's for a different purpose and different end. And the court pointed that out.
12: Yes. And broadly speaking, too, and then I don't mean to get in the weeds because there's more to cover, but just to help people see the illogical position of this, everything about counseling under this idea is conversion to some extent. If you have an unstable person, you're trying to convert them to be more stable. If you have an angry person, you're trying to convert them to be more kind or compassionate or loving. So everything about counseling, you are trying to help them be something other than what they feel or are motivated in that moment, whatever it might be. And obviously I am this is not, it's generality. There's more details than that, but I'm just pointing out, this is where the inconsistency is, because they would never look and go, wait a second, you're talking to a bipolar person. You're trying to help them to manage and navigate their emotions. And you're talking to this angry person. You're trying to help them not be angry. You wouldn't be like, oh, that's conversion therapy and that's wrong. And I'm saying this because it's very clear what they were targeting was Christian ideology and Christian values of a specific issue, not the idea that you're trying to help somebody be something different than how they feel or they are acting in that moment, because that is much of what counseling actually is about in many ways. Again, not to digress, there's more cases to get to, but the other side is often so intellectually dishonest, but when they can do it, when they can frame it a certain way to help promote their worldview and ideology, that's why they do it.
13: Some of the other things that happened going back weeks, it was way back months ago, literally, is the Supreme Court struck down California's law that said, hey, if a kid wants to convert, to change genders, don't tell the parents. And the court said, no, you don't withhold from parents that information. It is their kid. They have a right to know, and you can't counsel them and keep that away from the parents. And so that was a good one, upholding parental rights. In Hawaii, they said, hey, you can't tell people they can't carry guns into public places unless they have previous permission from the owner of the business or whatever public business. So yeah, Hawaii's anti-gun law got struck down, which That's one that's used in other states as well. There was, of course, we talked earlier about how they said you can't do redistricting based on race. You can't create a district to keep a black person or any other color from being elected, or to cause a black person or any other color to be elected. You got to redistrict without regard to race, which that changed so much. That's been interpreted opposite to that for about 40 years, going back to the 60s, maybe 60 years. Campaign spending limits, they also struck that down and said, you can't tell people how to spend their money. Now, you can't have disclosure, but you can't tell Republican parties they can't spend money on Republican candidates. And that was some of the coordination that was going on. There was also the issue of the girls' sports. They upheld the law banning guys from being involved in girls' sports. They said that did not violate equal protection according to sex. So there's just a lot of things that happened this year that have really substantially reinforced, I guess you'd say, a direction against judicial activism. It's getting the courts out of so many things that they pushed themselves into over previous decades. We saw the courts backing out of several areas and leaving more freedom in place, which they should do.
15: Well, huge victories. We've got more good news to get to next week. Running out of time for today. 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

0: I'm Liz Kramer with Mission Network News. India recently updated its Foreign Contribution Regulation Act with more red tape for ministries and nonprofits. Included is a ban on foreign funds for religious conversion. John Podaiti with Bibles for the World says,
1: this allows the government to take action specifically by canceling their registration for any organization that reports or is reported to have had conversion activities.
0: Still, God is working. Podaiti reports they're seeing growing requests for scriptures across India and people coming to Christ, and that growth makes careful FCRA compliance more important than ever.
1: We need to pray for the Christian organizations and churches that they be wise as serpents and harmless as doves so that they can continue to do the work that God has entrusted them with.
0: And imagine growing up and not being able to communicate with the people that you love most, even your parents. That's reality for most deaf kids. DOOR International's Rob Meyer says 90% of deaf children don't get access to any language until they attend a deaf school. But kids like Eric never had a chance to enroll in a deaf school in Burundi. Militants invaded his village, killed his parents, and forced him to become a child soldier.
2: From the age of 12 to 14, he was forced to commit atrocities in the name of this army, or else he would have been killed himself.
0: Eventually, Eric managed to escape, but
2: he lived with a sense of guilt that he couldn't even articulate because he didn't have language.
0: One day, Eric met a deaf leader trained by DOOR who introduced him to scripture in Burundian Sign Language. 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
7: That created a year where I now look back and call it the year of Rebecca, but it was at the time it was just, I'm going to give intentional time. I'm going to make sure on Saturday mornings I take the kids, she goes out with a friend and gets to dream a little bit.
6: Well, that's Gabe Lyons talking about a season in which he prioritized his wife. And Gabe and Rebecca are with us once again on today's Focus on the Family with Jim Daly.
3: John, as I shared yesterday, I was able to have a wonderful conversation with Gabe and Rebecca at a conference in Nashville earlier this year. On yesterday's episode, they shared about understanding the ways your past is impacting your marriage. So if you didn't listen to it, go back and listen through the Focus on the Family app if you missed it. Today's episode will include insights on navigating conflict over money, creating a support system for your marriage, and investing in each other so you can both enjoy life to the fullest. That sounds good.
6: It does, yeah. And Gabe and Rebecca are very winsome. They're speakers, writers, and co-hosts of the podcast Rhythms for Life. And this conversation was based on their book, The Fight for Us. And we've got details about it, of course, online. Here now, more of Jim's conversation with Gabe and Rebecca.
3: Gabe and Rebecca, it's great to have you back.
8: Oh, thanks so much for having us.
3: Rebecca, you share in the book, connecting like spending issues.
8: Yeah.
3: I mean, this is the wide variety of things that we're talking about. Something of a sexual nature, and then you're talking about, you know, what made you anxious about spending money.
8: You know, it's wild. We have found in all the marriages we've counseled that the top two arguments are sex and money.
3: Yeah, and we found the same.
8: Yeah, isn't that wild? So I'm like, oh, well, we got some stories for both of those things. And because that's where we kind of find our identity and security sometimes in just the way, like whether that was a healthy or a very toxic version of that. So I grew up in a home with two Christian school teachers as parents. I got to go to these schools because it was free tuition, but definitely it was a more elite school, but I was wearing all homemade stuff and, you know, eating, you know, leftovers for lunch.
9: You even wore culottes.
8: I wore culottes because it was fun.
9: Anybody knows who that is.
8: Come on. That's when skirts and shorts are trying to be the same thing, but it doesn't work.
10: I'm laughing because Jean just told me a story in elementary school. She took a safety pin to make culottes out of her dress because all the cool girls had culottes. So she was kind of like in your butt.
8: That's commitment. I love it. I love it. Well, you know, my mom's dad left when she was two. She didn't really know him or meet him until she got married. And so she very much was a survivor. And then my dad struggled with mental health stuff, starting with midlife. And so my mom was kind of a provider, primary provider, you know, into my adult years, teen and adult years. I watched my dad have a mental breakdown when I was a senior in high school. So the bottom line is money was tight. They would always talk about money being tight. We got double coupon Tuesdays every Tuesday.
10: Yep.
8: They sent me to Liberty, which was such a gift to college, but there was only money for the first year with a bunch of scholarships. And so then I was just going to have to go back home. Well, at that time, my first year after school, I had made my faith my own. God had gotten so loud in my ear. He was just transforming me. And I thought, oh man, I'm going to have to just go back home. And instead, I just became that girl that went to stood in line at that financial aid office. And I said, I will do anything. I will work two jobs. I will. Yeah. So I had a job on campus. I had a job off campus. Full loads to finish in 3 years to save more money. Because if you took more credits, it didn't cost more money. Like, I was just this survivor.
10: Yeah.
8: Because to me, money meant freedom. It meant I got to stay and learn communications. I got to do all the classes that were so inspiring. I got to be independent. And so ultimately, God was so kind to provide. And then God gave me a job right out of school. And then I had to pay for our wedding and like just all the things. But what it money began to be like the savior or the rescue for me. Or the, like, if that's lacking, then the bottom falls out. So that was true in college, but it's not true today. But still, I found myself going, Gabe, how much did you pay for those eggs? Like, what's the price per ounce? Like, I still was living throughout our whole marriage in a scarcity mindset. It didn't matter how much money we were making. Like, oh, we can't spend that. Like,
10: but it makes sense.
8: There was a fear that, like, hey, when this all goes away or the bottom drops out,
10: right?
8: I'm back to that girl standing in that line.
10: Yeah.
8: And I didn't realize that till like a couple years ago. Because I felt shame. Like, why am I acting so dumb and controlling about money? And Gabe got in his mercy. He's like, yeah, you need to go work on that.
9: Yeah, so because, super compassionate.
8: Yeah.
10: Well, but let me ask you this, because this, you know, this is one of the top things in marriages for all different reasons and all different descriptions.
8: Yeah.
10: How did you respond to that, Gabe? I mean, Rebecca coming to you and say, how much did you spend per ounce on that?
9: Annoyed.
10: Okay.
9: Angry.
10: I appreciate that.
9: I mean, it was like, I have no
10: what
9: idea.
10: What are you
9: like,
10: talking
9: we needed
10: about?
9: Eggs. Yeah.
8: We have the money.
9: Yeah. I thought it was just like an overreach, but it was happening so consistently. I wasn't sure what to do about it, you know, except to keep some conversations just off limits. We just won't talk about that. Or I'll try to.
10: So the silent.
9: Yeah. Or I'll try to participate in your game. Like I'll remember what the ounces are next time and I'll try to tell you. But ultimately that led to us more faking it than getting to the roots, which once she did, it opened a whole new door for our relationship to realize that origin was what was impacting her. It gave me compassion for her. It let me know that what is she feeling in those moments is actually deeply rooted and comes from somebody who appreciates the value of the dollar, which is valuable to us and our family and how we raise our kids.
10: Yeah, I could see that.
9: In a way that it wasn't to me.
10: Yeah. Rebecca, in that way, what, I mean, Gabe is describing it, but where'd you find that freedom? Where did you get
8: the revelation of that? I literally went to the Lord and I go, God, why is this always a thing? You know, why does this have a grip? Because that's what bondage is. It's like a certain topic just keeps coming back and you feel enslaved. And you're like, I don't know why I do. You know, Paul's like, I don't know why I do. I don't want to do.
10: Yeah.
8: I don't want to act. And I think that that happens in the bedroom for a lot of couples. Like, they're enslaved. They don't feel the freedom to just confess, like, I don't know why I don't desire you. I don't know why I avoid this. If we could just go to the Holy Spirit and go, God, would you please just show me the places of pain that are connected here? Because this is deep. This is deep stuff that we just don't really want to visit. But in the revelation of it, it was so freeing. I was like, okay, I'm not crazy. I mean, while I feel very crazy about the price of eggs, it now at least makes some form of sense to where I go, I have compassion for who she was. I asked God to do the healing work so that I don't function as an orphan versus a daughter spirit, right? That I don't function out of right. scarcity versus abundance. And that's a daily decision, but God has done the work now, and there's not this constant chronic thing that we don't know why it's happening.
10: Would you say you're attentive to that emotion when you feel it, like you can mm-hmm. capture it? It's kind of like we speak words that we wish we could take back.
9: Yeah.
10: So in your thought process, when you start feeling that insecurity, you're able to grab it and yes. contain it
8: yes,
10: and not let it manage you.
8: Yeah, I think with everything, renewing the mind is a daily choice. It's like, Lord, am I going to invite you, Holy Spirit, into my thought life right now that's starting to spin up into anxiety or control? And that can still happen no matter how healed we are, because the triggers of the enemy are still going to be there. He still wants to divide. We have a book out. He wants to divide us now. He wants yeah. to divide us after we led a 4-day intensive. Like, he's not going to stop because he hates family. He hates marriage. But as a result of that, as long as we keep going, Holy Spirit, would you show me what I need to surrender to you right now and receive the grace and mercy? And God has just been so gracious. It's kept us very tender, but it's also kept us together and tethered.
10: You know, one of the things I so appreciate about both of you is your intentionality. I mean, you strike me as the couple that if there's a problem, you're gonna work spiritually mm-hmm. to get to a better place. Not every couple has that desire yeah. for whatever reason.
9: Yeah.
10: And in that context, let's assume one spouse is in. You know, they want to find solutions. They're desperate.
8: Yeah.
10: They're feeling lonely. Mm-hmm. They're feeling all those emotions like, I don't know this person I've married. And they're not getting the response. It's like, I'm comfortable. Let's just yeah. keep going this way. Mm-hmm. And you're not able to move.
8: Yeah.
10: What do you suggest to that spouse yeah. to hang in and keep trying?
9: Well, because marriage is two becoming one, I think the spouse that is feeling that and has a continued burden, they're feeling the sense of longing for their spouse, but they're not getting reciprocation. The first thing is humility. It's prayer. I mean, it's all the things we would know, like to begin with. But the second thing is being willing to raise the longing and desire you have for your spouse. I think lots of times the divide keeps growing because one of the spouses isn't willing to just take the risk to say, hey, I need you. I long for you. I long for this to be the way it once was. Uh-huh. I know I've contributed to this distance in some way. And if a spouse can take responsibility for the area that they've contributed, they might think in their own mind, look, I'm like 2% of the problem here. My spouse is 98% of the issue. We would invite you to ask the Holy Spirit, like Rebecca said, investigate my heart. Where have I built up walls? Where do I actually have a spirit of resistance towards this person? And once that's revealed, confess that to your spouse. Start with humility, confess it to one another, and you'll be amazed at how that can tenderize the other person's yeah. heart and just create enough of an opening to begin a new type of conversation that maybe they're not experiencing today.
10: No, it's really good because we use so many cliches, you know, own your own stuff, don't own, but this is what that means.
9: Yeah.
10: Like, don't project their problem. Don't yeah. talk about their problem. Yeah. Talk about what you yeah. can bring in. Humility is always mm-hmm. a good place to start. Let me ask you about your son, Cade. He has Down syndrome. How old is Cade now?
8: He's 25.
10: 25.
8: We've been parents a long time. He yeah. made us a mom and dad. Yeah.
10: I remember talking to you guys all those years ago. I mean, that was amazing. Yeah. How has that impacted your marriage?
8: Yeah. Honestly, that was year three. I was 26, he was 25, and there's a high divorce rate with parents right. with special needs. God in his mercy turned us toward one another because we were young. We had no idea, again, rookies, no idea what we're doing. And that was actually a fortifying thing where our perspective shifted overnight. Like, the things we used to think were important kind of went back burner. The things we'd avoided, even special needs families, they became front and center. And so God shifted us that way. And I believe God gave us Cade because he knew 13 years later there would be a joy. And this time we would get to choose Down syndrome, which is why we adopted our little girl from China.
10: Oh my, she has Down syndrome.
8: Yeah, wow. So she's 12. And so there are now our Down syndrome bookends. And she is every bit her name. She's a joy bomb that goes off in our home. She's a cheerleader and she just makes sure everybody knows. And so we're full nesting now with a 25-year-old and a 12-year-old with Down syndrome. And they have probably impacted us more and given us a vision of the kingdom of God than anything else we've touched.
10: Describe that, because most people don't touch this area. Yeah. They don't have this situation. Why would you say that?
8: Because they are the barometer of our home. They are. They can tell when there's tension. They
10: feel it.
8: Yes, yeah. They absorb it, and they're like, Daddy, be nice to mommy. And then she'll go spanking. Like, just kidding. And of course, she can get away with anything with Gabe. But they also are very present. They're not stressed about the political climate. You know, they're just about what is happening right now. Who's coming over? What friends can we be with? What fun thing can we do? They really keep us tethered in ways that I think sometimes the mind can spin out a little bit.
9: Yeah, I think that's the ability to be present is crucial with them. And that helps us. And it also, as Rebecca said, the word tether, I think, has been important for us. I mean, we look back over 25 years since Cade was born. There's certainly been limitations in our schedule, trips we can go on that some of our friends are able to do and we can't, or even like not being empty nesters. Like, we understand what our future looks like, but we see it as a grace that God's given us, that's kept us local, tethered amongst a strong community, slower. We've learned patience, like fruits of the Spirit. I probably would have never learned 100%. Without this life. And so that's why we're grateful for it.
8: I think, God's used them in spite of us, because we are both kind of hard charging. We're both very driven. And the Lord's like, I'm going to give you something that's really going to round that out so that you are near some still waters, some quiet waters, and some green pastures. And they are. I mean, they will smell the roses and they will take their sweet time. And it has been so good for us and our spiritual disciplines. And it's helped our marriage, because we're both like, we're doing this together. We said yes to joy in our late 40s. I mean, we're old. We're in our 50s now. And so we're like, you know, we need each other, and that has been such a beautiful thing.
10: It's amazing. You know, I think of the couples that have adopted out of foster care or from overseas a special needs child. I mean, my admiration is sky high for you and for all the others that have done that, because you're knowingly taking on, if I could say it this way, and you can help me with this, but it's the discomfort of what that means.
8: Yeah.
10: The things that you give up. And we're so geared to comfort in this culture.
8: Absolutely.
10: You know, that's our goal. Let's be comfortable in our 401ks and everything else.
8: Yeah, kind of check out a little bit.
10: Yeah. And you speak to the edge where the Lord wants us to be.
9: Yeah.
10: Like, the older I get, the more I realize the Lord isn't about making me comfortable.
8: Yeah. Yes.
10: But it's what I want to lean into.
8: I know.
10: Because it's comfortable.
8: Exactly.
10: But it's, I think, something that the church is fighting in Western civilization right now. I like to say it's like a fork in the road.
9: Yeah. Mm-hmm.
10: I mean, are we mature enough as believers to jettison comfort for the work of the Spirit?
9: Yeah.
10: I want to talk also, before we end, about cultivating strong community. This is probably another one of those modern problems that, you know, we hit the garage door button, we go in, we don't really know our neighbors, if we're honest. I mean, Gene and I try to do that and take care of the widow across the street and shovel the driveway and bring her something baked that Gene might do. But by and large, we don't really know our community well.
9: Yeah.
10: So speak to the strong things we should be doing as Christians in our community.
9: Well, and that's how marriages, I believe, survive during the season we're in and ahead, is you can't do life alone. You do need other couples around. We lived in New York City for a season.
10: And that's quite a few couples around.
9: Yeah, there was a lot of couples
10: crowded.
9: Around.
8: But you're still lonely, though.
9: But it can be very lonely if you're not with

0: person. You guys have all the issues. Those families are great.
1: Right.
0: And what you know, and I know, and we've experienced is when you open the door vulnerably to say, no, we're struggling too. Like that's what this book is about. We have a fight for our marriage just like you do, but we want to encourage you. You can do it and you can't do it alone. You've got to create community around your marriage.
1: And the only way you create community is create some form of overlapping thing on a consistent basis. Like community needs presence, proximity, and permanence. So this idea of going like, it's not just going to happen like going to dinner once a quarter.
2: Right.
1: Like, so who in your life are you overlapping? So we had to get a little more deliberate, you know, as full nesters. We're like, what can we do in our community? So he started a men's Bible study every week. 50 guys. It's
2: great.
1: Every Tuesday for 8 years. It's not like a short thing. Like it's just a commitment and people come and go, but it's like, it's always there. And when you open the word together, that opens the heart as well to one another. So then I followed as a submissive wife. Like 3 years ago, I started one for women and we just met this morning before I came down. And the beautiful thing about opening the word and letting the word kind of wrestle in the context of a group is that vulnerability just happens.
2: Yeah.
1: And then prayer happens. And then God's rescue happens. And marriages in this group have been saved. They have been restored. They have been healed. Wombs that couldn't have babies, they're now having babies. We call it the birthing room now. So this is just the beautiful power of just being this household of faith. And we're doing it in practical, tactical ways, but we're also like grounded in faith and the unity of that. And it's just been transformative. Like we feel so tethered to community now in Nashville, and that's just one small little way.
3: Well, and it's such a great community for believers. I mean, it kind of fits, right?
2: Yeah.
3: And it knits together, but you had to get up and move.
1: Yeah.
2: Right.
3: You know, and you know that's a big step.
0: Yeah, but wherever anyone's at, what we have found in this current age, if you're willing to open the Bible and say, hey, do you guys want to get into the Bible together? Like the hunger for the Bible right now is amazing. So I would invite any couple who's feeling lonely, I don't care what city you're in, find another friend or two. Because for me, like Bible study started with just three other guys. It wasn't a big thing. It was like, no, we want community. Let's see community through the Word of God and how we're processing our marriages, our families, but also the culture that we're all trying to live amongst. And I think that has been the glue that's bound us together and given us the conviction to make the hard decisions that's required to be a couple that's going to fight for their marriage.
3: You know, one of the interesting things with divorce statistics right now, I think the New York Times said it was the graying of divorce. Mm-hmm. So the couples that have been married 30, 40 years, the kids are grown, they're out of the house, and they look at each other and say, I really don't know you anymore, and I really don't like you anymore. And mostly women are the ones filing. Let me ask you about how you guys have dealt with the early stages of your marriage, Rebecca, where you were supportive of Gabe and everything he was doing, which is awesome. And then it kind of turned a little corner where, Gabe, you've become supportive of Rebecca and what she would like to do.
0: Yeah.
3: Describe that and the importance of it.
0: Well, it happened for us as our third child entered kindergarten. And Rebecca was finally in this moment where there was going to be a little more time during the day because our kids were at school. And it started a new conversation for us. I realized she'd been supporting me so faithfully and sacrificially for years in my career as we had launched our organization, Think. And she had given a lot to that while raising kids. And it started to dawn on me that I need to give as much attention to Rebecca's gifts, her calling, her purpose, her passion, as she's given to me.
3: Yeah.
0: She was going through a season where there was more anxiety taking place. And one of the learnings from that, from Viktor Frankl, was just understanding that sometimes anxiety is coming from unfulfilled responsibility.
3: Interesting.
0: And I wanted to better understand, are there things you feel like are unfulfilled that you are to do in the world that you've in some ways had to set aside because you've been so committed to me, so committed to our family? And so that created a year where I now look back and call it the year of Rebecca. But it was at the time, it was just, I'm going to give intentional time. I'm going to make sure on Saturday mornings, I take the kids, she goes out with a friend and gets to dream a little bit.
3: Yeah.
0: Or she went to Parsons Design School for a couple semesters in New York because she'd always loved sewing and fashion. And so she did that. And so it was a year of her experimenting with her gifts. It ultimately landed in her realizing that her gift was writing and teaching and telling her story vulnerably, which ultimately led to her writing a book and beginning that journey. And since then, I would say in our marriage, our calling, we just both look at one another and we try to be strategic about the investment, but we try to find ways to support one another creatively during seasons where perhaps there's more opportunity in front of us for one or the other, but we do it in unity to try to make sure we're supporting each other so that it's not

0: just her supporting me in my career,
1: yeah,
0: but I'm able to support her and the opportunities God's providing.
2: Yeah.
1: And I would think, Rebecca, for women particularly that are in that spot, that's where resentment can, mm-hmm. you know, you talk about origin issues. Mm-hmm. You know, we're not doing anything that I would like to achieve
2: right.
1: with my life.
2: Yeah. I think women initiate because they have felt subservient. They have felt like they are kind of secondary in priority, whether it's desire, passion, dream. And they might be primary in caregiving, but other than that, like, what skills, talents, birthright gifts did God knit in them in the womb? And what destiny did he call out in advance? Scripture says in Psalm 139 that he made us and his works were wonderful and he knit us. And then all our days were written and planned before one of them began.
1: Yeah.
2: So if a father calls out destiny over a son, he also does that for his daughter.
1: Right.
2: And how do we, even as a couple, champion and fight for one another in partnership? I'm not called to motherhood more than he's called to fatherhood. And so how do we partner in parenting? How do we partner in vocation, both inside and outside the home? And that looks different for every couple. It doesn't always happen at the same time in the same season. But I always tell women, like, if you're leaving your marriage because you think you can't serve God or have ministry and be married, that's a lie. But it does require an intentional conversation with your spouse to go, like, we need to be on the same team here. We need to kind of work this out. So that, because if God's birthing something, then he's never calling us to something that abandons family. So how do we together partner in what this looks like?
1: Yeah, that's so good. I mean, this has really covered the gambit. I love it. You know, you've touched on so many issues here. And, you know, I could just see it being so helpful for everybody. And it is true, the fight for us. I mean, it's about your marriage and finishing well. Mm-hmm. And doing that well. Wouldn't that be a good place?
2: I know.
0: And part of what our hope is that couples who aren't familiar with some of the emotional dialogue or how to connect, that they'll just begin by taking first steps of just starting conversations with each other, turning towards one another for repair, mm-hmm. and listening and learning and beginning to have healthier conversations that can lead to them ultimately experiencing the joy that I think God's designed for every marriage.
1: Well, you've done a great job doing it, but yeah, you're going to say.
2: I was just going to say that we don't stay in the marriage out of duty or obligation, but that if we are committed to marriage as a covenant before God, then ask the Holy Spirit to reignite our desire and find that in that beautiful, like, that is for even people who've been married a long time and have felt like roommates. Like, ask the Holy Spirit to just stir and awaken that desire once again. Because if you're going to be together, you might as well really enjoy it.
1: No, I love it. That's the pitch, right? We want people to improve their relationship. And man, if you're living like roommates, get a copy of the book and start discovering how to live a more fulfilled relationship, right? That's a great goal. Thanks for being with us.
2: Thank you so much for having us.
1: Man, I was so encouraged by that conversation with Gabe and Rebecca, and I hope it also encouraged those of you listening. Even if your marriage is broken or not where it needs to be, God can bring healing to your relationship. If our program today really hit home for you because you are struggling in your marriage, please consider attending Hope Restored. It is the most amazing program that I'm aware of. It has over an 80% success rate, and many of the couples coming already have divorce papers in hand. I don't know of anything doing a better job to repair marriages. Couples who participate go through a few days of counseling and are taught tools that transform their marriages, literally. John, you'll have more details at the end there mm-hmm. for people to sign up. I also want to recommend you get a copy of Gabe and Rebecca's wonderful book, The Fight for Us. I love the title. When you make a monthly pledge of any amount, we'll send you a copy as our way of saying thank you for being in ministry with us. It takes about 90 seconds to sign up. It's automatic and you can adjust it or cancel it at any time. And let me also recommend you get a copy of Gabe and Rebecca's book, The Fight for Us. I love the title. When you make a monthly pledge of any amount, we'll send you a copy as our way of saying thank you for doing ministry with us and helping other marriages. It only takes about 90 seconds to set up that monthly contribution. It's automatic, and you can adjust it or cancel it at any time. Going back to Hope Restored, one participant told us this: we arrived hurt and hopeless. We're leaving full of hope for our our future. With God holding our hands the whole way, we learned that we are loved and known. And we hear amazing stories of transformation from those participants at Hope Restored. And we need monthly donations to keep programs like this running all year long. But if a monthly gift doesn't work for you today, we'll still send you a copy of the book for a one-time gift. 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
4: American Family News, I'm Rusty Pugh. More than a week after the polls closed, there is a winner declared in the GOP primary race for governor of Colorado.
5: Victor Marks, a Marine Corps veteran, declared the winner of the three-way Republican primary for Colorado governor Thursday, defeating State Senator Barbara Kirkmeyer. Posted a video to social media with this to say to his supporters.
6: Thank you to every voter, volunteer, and supporter who helped us get here. And to those of you who supported someone else in the primary, I want you to hear me clearly. There's a place for you in this campaign.
5: The Colorado gubernatorial primary was held on June 30th, but all of the counties, including the large ones, took days to report their final results. Sue Guzman, Fox News.
4: The Trump administration is ramping up its effort to crack down on the H-1B visa program that allows educated candidates to work in the United States. Department of Labor Inspector General Anthony D'Esposito says now is the time to handle any issues brought on by this program.
7: People continue to ask me, well, why now? And the reason why now is because we have a president and a vice president who are committed to rooting out fraud here in the United States of America.
4: Democratic Socialist candidates ramping up their rhetoric are under fire from the GOP, which is ramping up fears of communism being ushered in. Chad Pergram has more.
8: Three House Democratic candidates who are members of the Democratic Socialists of America recently invoked language which sounded straight out of the Eastern Bloc. Darylisa Avila Chevalier in New York, Hartzell Gray of Missouri, and Milot Kyros in Colorado. They spoke about their, quote, comrades. No one struggled to keep warm amid the recent historic heat wave, but how about keeping your comrade warm? No, you're not back in the USSR, but you might be in the Democratic Party. Democratic Socialists are pushing Medicare for all, universal child care, the abolition of ICE, and taking on the U.S. and Israel over Gaza. When the Beatles released Back in the USSR, right-wing reactionaries said that this proved the group harbored communist sentiments. Now the American right says the Democratic Party has turned left.
4: The Wall Street Journal has identified three likely Jewish Democrat candidates who may want to run for the White House in 2028. It asks, can they make the ballot in today's Democrat Party? Steve Jordahl has more.
9: Rahm Emanuel, Josh Shapiro, and J.B. Pritzker are veteran politicians who have each served the Democrat Party with success for years. The Wall Street Journal says they are believed to be contemplating 2028 presidential bids, but they're all Jews, something Jan Markell of Olive Tree Ministry says has become disqualifying in today's Democrat Party.
10: No, I don't believe a Jewish candidate will be successful on the left ever, because their anti-Semitism is worsening and worsening.
9: She says Jews were the backbone of your father's Democrat Party.
10: And the tragedy is Jewish Democrats are supporting this party, and they need to wake up and realize they're part of a party that's out for their destruction.
9: The Journal says progressives have become increasingly critical of Israel in the aftermath of the war in Gaza. Bob McGinnis, senior fellow at the Family Research Council, says radical Democrat socialists have driven the Democrat Party off a cliff since October 7th.
11: Leftists of the Democrats celebrated, and how in the world they could all of a sudden turn and, you know, wholeheartedly endorse a Jewish candidate for the presidency of the United States, I just don't understand.
9: He says there's no way Democrats will entertain a moderate Jewish presidential candidate.
11: How in the world a Jewish person in the United States could continue to support this party is beyond my understanding.
9: I'm Steve Jordahl.
4: The Justice Department is deploying election monitors ahead of primaries across six states, warning all 50 of them could face criminal liability if they knowingly let illegal aliens vote or stay on their voter rolls. Assistant Attorney General for Civil Rights, Harmeet Dhillon, says about a third of all states cooperating with the DOJ had hundreds of thousands of dead people on their rolls, as well as tens of thousands of non-citizens.
12: If you're an election official and you're allowing this to happen knowingly in your jurisdiction, you could be subject to criminal liability under the Help America Vote Act or the National Voter Registration Act.
4: More news online at AFN.net. I'm Rusty Pugh.
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14: I love talking about the things of God because of truth and the biblical worldview. The U.S. Constitution obligates our government to preserve and protect the rights that our founders recognize come from God, our Creator, not our government. I believe that Scripture in the Bible is very clear that God is the one that raised up each of you, and God has allowed us to be brought here to this specific moment in time.
13: This is Jenna Ellis in the Morning.
14: Good morning. It is Friday, July 10th. Yes, we're already well into July. And one of the biggest headlines that is circulating after some of these primaries have already taken place in states across the country is the rise of the socialist, communist, Marxist, Democrat left, and the fact that the Democrat leadership doesn't seem to be in too big of a hurry to actually call this out or recognize the threat to not only their own party, but America at large. And I think there's a really simple explanation for that, which is they don't care how America falls and how they undermine our Christian founding. They just want to do it in any way, shape, or form. So, of course, they're going to have a big tent and say, basically, as long as you don't believe in the values of the founders, hey, you're welcome into the Democrat Party. But for Republicans and conservatives that hopefully are at least trying to combat this and to educate especially young voters who may be taken in by the rise of what seems like a reasonable explanation for government, even though socialism has failed every time that it's ever been tried, we need to have a good explanation and also understand this headline coming from the New York Post, how young Americans like Calla Walsh and Ilhan Omar's daughter are being radicalized by communist nonprofit Code Pink. This is a really important story. So the group sent controversial Democratic Rep. Ilhan Omar's daughter, who's 23, on a highly criticized mission to Cuba and bankrolled an emergency, quote unquote, progressive conference in Botaga, Colombia, featuring ex-New York City Mayor Bill de Blasio. The group is run by Jody Evans, 71, who's a radical Hollywood filmmaker and the wife of a millionaire Maoist, Neville Singham. Together, they control a $100 million web of nonprofits which spread Chinese Communist Party propaganda in the U.S., according to reports. And so campaigns their groups are behind in the U.S., this still coming from New York Post, include China is not our enemy, hands off Iran, and protests in favor of Venezuelan President Nicolas Maduro after he was removed from the country by U.S. forces in January. And additionally, Code Pink, which describes itself as a feminist grassroots organization, chartered a plane and boats to Havana to deliver 6,300 pounds of medicine and aid, according to their website. And Cuban exiles and online critics quickly dismissed the trip, calling those on it champagne socialists and comunista de caviar online. And so this is a really important problem that we need to discuss, because this isn't just a sudden rise of these ex-profiles who maybe are really good at social media, like the Zoran Mamdanis. There's actually a lot of money behind the indoctrination with deep links to the CCP. So to discuss all of this and more, let's welcome in James Lindsay, who is an author, prolific writer, and has been one of the foremost voices that has been calling attention to all of this and the worldview aspect. So, James, what do you make overall of the rise of these socialist candidates, these communist candidates in America?
15: I make of it exactly what they say about it themselves, which is that this is the rise of woke 2.0. Even in their own training videos, the DSA is calling themselves woke two and saying that woke three is on the horizon. So the identity politics driven woke, whether it's BLM, critical race theory, the queer theory, the drag queens, the transition, all of that, they got as much juice out of that lemon as they can, and they're moving on to another project. And this project is just as inorganic. It is just as funded, but it's not funded by the kind of nice globalist side of the Democratic Party, like the George Soros's and so on. It's funded by radical communists and their backers, like this Neville Roy Singham that you mentioned. And the goal is to transform the Democratic Party. They explicitly say that it is to hollow it out from within and take it over, and to turn it into a functioning Communist Party for the United States.
14: Wow. And what are we doing in either the GOP, which, as we know, really doesn't do anything, or any sort of conservative nonprofits to call this out and to fight back against their purposes?
15: Well, from what I understand, everybody's kind of favorite Republican data analyst, Data Republican, has done quite a bit of digging into some of these networks and this money and how they're tied together, and has done quite a bit of exposure. We've seen the Justice Department start to clamp down on some of these ties to Cuba that are running through Code Pink and through Singham and so on. So whatever the Republican Party might be doing, whatever we might be doing in the political sphere, or whatever we might be doing in the cultural sphere, you know, some people are waking up to this reality, and I think it's going to be incumbent upon us to do so much more quickly and much more thoroughly. At least we do see actual movement in the Trump administration trying to combat this, even if it's just a humble beginning compared to the size of the problem.
14: Yeah, and if foreign governments and their proxies are helping fund ideological activism in America, and we know that they are and they have been for a really long time, Congress and the DOJ and even the states need to respond differently than they have. What are some better solutions that we could provide? Because even Florida, now there was a recent decision, I think it just came out yesterday, that was overturning Florida's anti-woke law, which there was a brilliant dissent by one of the judges that was appointed by Governor Ron DeSantis, and we need more of that. But it seems like the elected officials are doing everything they can to actually facilitate this type of propaganda.
15: Yeah, so, I mean, a long time ago, I realized that our elected officials are very rarely going to be the direction that we need to pay attention to solve this problem. All of this stuff is actually bordering on criminal activity, and this is going to be the Department of, this is going to be, you know, the State Attorney General's office. This is going to be state departments of justice that are going to have to go in as state prosecutors and dig into the details. If you look at how some of the things that are happening at the federal level on the with the DOJ to take on these exact kinds of problems, what you're looking at them doing is catching things that look an awful lot like how they took down the old mafias, tax evasion, working with sanctioned groups. But what we have to start doing is taking that very seriously. The states need to start looking into who's working with some sanctioned foreign entity, who's violating FARA. Then this all has to get prosecuted. This cannot be taken lying down, and it can't be taken like it's just some silly new wave in the culture war, because it's not.
14: Yeah. Yeah. And I think that for previous culture wars, Republicans either didn't see the depth of the concern and weren't immediately and strongly coming against it, or they backed off after they were attacked for, you know, well, you're just wanting censorship, or, you know, some of these other, or racism, or, you know, some of these other ridiculous sort of attacks that then the left threw back at them. And so how is this type of foreign influence even allowed to begin with? I mean, it seems like we should be able to protect our way of life and our American values without allowing foreign entities to come in and run these types of activist organizations that are undermining our very system of government and way of life.
15: Yeah, I wish I had a good answer for that, but the answers are probably not good. Either we've been asleep at the wheel, or officials have been co-opted or paid off not to to get involved at the prosecutor level. And if we don't, again, if we don't take this seriously, our country's in major danger. What's actually happening with so-called woke 2.0, that's too cute of a name. This is a almost direct replication of what happened in the precursor to the Soviet Union and Russia, where Vladimir Lenin's Bolshevik Party decided that the Menshevik side of the Social Democratic Party was too soft, and they systematically hollowed out the Social Democratic Party, took it over, turned it into the Bolshevik Party, which then won the revolution in 1917 and established the Soviet Union. This, if you go read Lenin from the early 20th century, you see immediately that this is exactly the same mentality and exactly the same kinds of moves, and it's being bankrolled by major players. So the Democratic Party's not willing or maybe not equipped to deal with what's about to hit it, but they're about to get replaced, and this has all got to be investigated. And this is serious. This isn't culture war. This is prosecutory level kind of involvement. And hopefully, like I said, the Trump administration, Trump said that he's been waiting for this moment, and so hopefully he and his administration lead the way in a productive way. But I would love to see states like Ron DeSantis of Florida get clear-eyed on this and take bold steps that at the least end up in court to force the argument and force moves on the board.
14: Yeah, I mean, just like how Governor DeSantis essentially outlawed in Florida the use of central bank digital currency and, you know, some of these other things that pose an existential threat to the state, he could do something similar here and not allow foreign dollars and activism to come into the state. And that's what needs to happen on a national level. But turning back to the Democrats and the leadership, do you think that people like Hakeem Jeffries and Chuck Schumer are actually aware of this and they're too scared because of the power threat and the money behind this and the people behind this to actively combat this? Or do you think that they are totally unaware and just, you know, think that, well, this is just making our party stronger because a lot of these socialists are really liked by the younger generation and they just want Democrats to succeed regardless?
15: I think there's definitely the enthusiasm that they're scooping up the youth. And so that is a very dangerous game that they're playing, but they're certainly not unaware of what's happening. So that would be a fatal mistake for us to make, to believe that the Democrats aren't fully aware of what's happening. Even some of them have said so. They've said that this is a communist takeover and they're going to go to war, but they're not going to. And I think the reasons are because they like invigorating the youth. They like winning these small elections, which will get bigger. They like gaining that momentum. And so I don't think we're going to see them fight. I think you're right also that they're very concerned, for very good reasons, about like the scale and scope, amount of money, and the types of people backing this movement that are, very dangerous people to go up against. The Democratic Party has at no point in the past 30 years demonstrated the least amount of courage. So to think that they would have any courage here, if they're even interested in that, is just a mistake.
14: Yeah. And well, and courage needs to, at the bare minimum, need to come from the right. And a lot of the rhetoric that I've seen, even from Speaker Johnson and, you know, some and Trump himself, I think Trump and Speaker Johnson do get this. Certainly the threat that socialism and communism poses. But I'd like to see them go deeper, like you are, to actually explain that, you know, this isn't just a worldview clash. It is that. But it's but it goes into prosecutorial arenas and to expose the funding and the Chinese Communist Party and the Maoists and all of this behind this, because I think that that type of proof and that type of investigation would show more of the actual agenda behind it, rather than, you know, kind of approaching this how they do secular pluralism, just saying, well, you know, capitalism at the end of the day needs to win out because we have better ideas, but we'll allow socialism on the stage as a relevant, legitimate argument. I mean, that's almost equating the two as if they're both reasonable positions and the U.S. just needs to go to capitalism because that's how we were founded. I mean, it's almost the same mistake, in my opinion, that Trump is making in the negotiations with Iran, that he almost assumes that their leadership want to have a society like America. Well, no, they call us the Great Satan. They don't want that. And so you're not debating actually with reasonable people. And here you're not debating with reasonable ideas. The agenda is far more sinister. And so I would like to see Republicans actually address this and not just what makes communism attractive to some young Americans. And I want to get into that a little bit later, but overall what the actual agenda here is. I mean, do you think that Speaker Johnson understands that? And what should Republicans and conservatives be saying to expose this?
15: I make absolutely no guesses about what any elected official understands any longer. All I've done in the past 5 years is make those guesses and be disappointed by people who are either cowards, craven or fools. And so I have no idea what Speaker Johnson understands. What I would like to see, I suppose, though, is, for example, there are places where teeth could be applied where teeth have never been applied and are not being applied. To hold public office in the United States of America, you have to take an oath. To even become a citizen, you have to take an oath to support the Constitution. Well, if you're a known member of an organization like the Democratic Socialists of America, DSA, which openly declares that its mission is to fundamentally overthrow the United States, it is not possible to take that oath in good faith. Now, we can say that philosophically, but I'd like to see some teeth. I would like to actually see whether it's Speaker Johnson, whether it's Republicans in the House, whether it's legislators at the state level somewhere, take an actual stand, or even a governor or President Trump to come out and take a clear stand and say, look, your oath of office is going to be null and void if you belong to a group that chants death to America, that says their goal is to overthrow the system that we have, overthrow the Constitution. Therefore, you cannot take this oath. Therefore, you cannot step into office. And to create actual legal roadblocks that look a lot like the Communist Control Act, but updated for the actual circumstance that we have in a way that the courts are going to be able to uphold.
14: Yeah, and I completely agree with you. And I think for too long, Republicans have couched their cowardice under a justification of, well, we don't want to go against constitutionally protected political speech, and we don't want to have censorship. And yet there is a fair distinction that policymakers should draw the line between constitutionally protected political speech and foreign influence operations and things that actually go against the oath of office like you're describing. And yet it seems like at every turn, that's the knee-jerk sort of justification as well. You know, we can't undermine our own constitution. Meanwhile, by doing that, the Republicans are allowing the entire country to be undermined.
15: As you don't tread into actual seditious conspiracy, go for it. Who cares? You're an American. You have every right, and we should all defend the right if you want to believe that stuff. But it's another matter altogether if you think you should be able to hold office or that you should be able to organize actual seditious conspiracies. Those things need to be addressed differently. You cannot hold office if you cannot take the oath of office. It's very simple. Look, I'm from the state of Tennessee. The state of Tennessee has one of the best state constitutions in the country, which was established and ratified in 1796. So it's really old, and it says very clearly that there will be no religious or political test for office in the state of Tennessee. This is the kind of thing that you'll hear trotted out in rejection of what I'm talking about. But then it doesn't just say that, though. If you actually read the entire clause, it says there will be no religious or political test beyond an oath to the Constitution of the state of Tennessee and the United States Constitution. So if you cannot fulfill your oath to uphold the constitutions of your state or of your country or both, even the most, liberty-minded, old American thinking on the matter reflects that, no, you have to be, if you can't fulfill that oath, you can't actually hold office. This is not a mere religious or political test. This is people who have openly declared their allegiance with an organizational program and an ideological program that wish to unmake the Constitution. And they can go scream it on the street corners. They can have their conferences. They have all the speech in the world. It's another thing entirely when they do one of two things, or three things, I suppose. One is try to hold political office under such beliefs where they cannot take their oaths of office in good faith. Second is to organize in a way that leans into an attempt, a meaningful organized attempt to overthrow the sitting government of the United States, which is sedition. And three is when they start operating with foreign entities, taking money, getting organizational training, running down to Cuba to do whatever it is that the pretext is so they can get training and network with communists and sanctioned regimes and with sanctioned agents of foreign governments. You can't do that. And we should be taking it deadly seriously that this is happening. It's happening at scale. So we need investigative work that's serious, digging into these connections, these webs, who's doing it. We need the DOJ all over it. And this has to be taken seriously by every administration, at least it's controlled by Republicans, but ideally even the Democrats, because they're going to lose their party to a bunch of radicals who, just like the Bolsheviks did to the Mensheviks in the 1910s in Russia, are not going to treat them well, who see them as part of the bourgeois problem, who see them as right-wing bigots or whatever else, and will destroy them too.
14: Wow. And this is absolutely a critical moment in America's history. And we need to take a break here. But James Lindsay, we're going to be back with him to talk more about this and the literal existential threat that this poses to America. We don't want this kind of foreign influence, and especially when it's coming in through our own elected officials. Like you said, I could not agree more. So we will be right back with more here on Jenna Ellis in the Morning.
16: Hey everybody, Walker Wildman here. We just got done filming here at Wall Builders Library in Aledo, Texas with Stephen McDowell, Tim Barton, Rick Green, and myself. Episode 9 of AFA at Home, One Nation Under God, celebrating America's 250th anniversary. That's our theme. That's our title and subtitle for this video session. Coming out very soon for you. Stay tuned on July 4th, 2026, on America's 250th birthday. We're going to release this video. 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
1: Hello, Americans. I'm Todd Stern. Stand by for news and commentary next. The residents of a neighborhood in San Marcos, California, near San Diego, have flown the Stars and Stripes for decades. But the other day, several other residents received warning letters from the Homeowners Association telling them to either remove Old Glory or face a $100 fine. The Ambiance Owners Association governs the neighborhood where homes average about $1 million. The HOA argued the American flag represented a political view and would degrade the neighborhood. Amy told the California Post that she was outraged by the threats, says the American flag is a symbol of freedom. Yet another reason why homeowners should do their homework and make sure they do not buy a home in a neighborhood that is governed by communists. My new book is available to pre-order, The Golden Age, How Trump Saved America. You can get a copy today at Amazon or Barnes & Noble.
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3: Welcome back. I'm still here with my special guest, James Lindsay, who is the founder of New Discourses and who has several books that you need to read. You can follow all of that at newdiscourses.com. He also has a really great podcast and goes around the country and actually around the world talking about the threats of the ideology that is antithetical to truth and the reality of our rights that come from God, our creator, and that the sole purpose of legitimate government is to preserve and protect those rights, and how, you know, so much of the theories that come from the left, we've seen throughout world history how that has not gone well for humankind and for the governments that start embracing these kinds of things. And so we're talking about how the Chinese Communist Party and these really wealthy networks of foreign influence are infiltrating the United States and even coming through some of our elected officials and some of these organized trips and things that are sponsored by them and by some of these activist groups. And I want to talk for a moment, as we mentioned earlier in the program, about these ideas that are being propagated to young people, because as much as, you know, we can and we should prevent elected officials from even taking office if they're communists or they're Maoists or they're, you know, part of the CCP, like we saw, you know, one elected official actually was a Chinese spy that, you know, got caught and was prosecuted fairly. So we need to stop all of that from happening. But we also do need to prevent the ideology from taking hold, especially in young people. And so why do you think, James, that so many young people, college age, particularly Americans, seem more skeptical of capitalism than previous generations?
4: I mean, the main reason is, you know, that they're, it's like you got to think of like soil and seeds, right? So the soil, which is what they've been, you know, tilled and cultivated, their entire learning environment, whether it's been schools, whether it's been the media and entertainment, whether it's been the shows that they watch, whether it's in the social networks that they end up getting involved in because of the reflection of the soil that represents their mental state, their psychological and social state, has all been bent towards socialism their entire lives. And then you add in the fact that they're now going through this massively disruptive period. This, you know, many of them grew up in the COVID-19 era. Their lives have been massively disrupted. Many of them are facing what they see as catastrophic affordability issues. This is all, it's bread and butter technique by communists especially targeting young people throughout all of history. It is bread and butter technique to take advantage of these problems and then point the finger and say that these problems are all the result of your political enemies, and in particular Donald Trump and his Republican Party. And they've been very effective. Of course, we all know about the so-called, you know, mental illness called Trump derangement syndrome. Well, this has been a manufactured and induced widespread mental illness that's designed to get people to blame their personal problems on Donald Trump. And since the 1960s going into the 1970s, this technique has been refined to an extraordinary level to train propagandists, educators, and so on to reach into a young person's life, connect emotionally to them to the problems that they feel like they're facing, and then to offer the interpretation for that in terms of, if your political enemies are out of the way, if the political system, capitalism, economic system, capitalism, I should say, were out of the way, then you could have a better life. You could have a good life. You would be free. You could live the life you want. You could afford things. And all of this comfort that you've come to expect would be able to be extended and amplified. But no, the Republicans are making things unaffordable. President Trump is making everything chaotic, whatever it happens to be. And they're extremely good at this. And so the propagandists are trained to take advantage of a circumstance, and this has been totally immersive. And the circumstance that they take advantage of is any circumstance that they find, that your average young person finds as negative, has a political explanation that your political enemies are causing it. This is their bread and butter. And like I said, it's been on steroids since Mao Zedong developed it, and then Paulo Freire in Brazil developed it into an educational program. And this is exactly what our young people have been raised in. So listen to Hassan Piker, who is one of the biggest cheerleaders of this. Listen to Soran Mondami. What are they saying? Actually, listen to what they're saying. We're going to get affordability under control. You're going to be able to live the life that you want. We're not going to have any more bigotry. Whatever the key, and it's affordability primarily, key inflammation points are for young people who wish to live, frankly, very bourgeois city lives. They're very, very skillful at manipulating those young people into mobilizing against the country, against the Constitution, and against the Republican Party and the conservatives that they see as causing all the problems in their lives.
3: Yeah, and it's so tragic that the young people are buying into this, but often when we talk about that, you know, we think of kind of these militant students on campus. We think of more of the leftists, but there is a segment on the right that is also not only concerned about affordability. They're saying, you know, we can't live the American dream like our parents and our grandparents used to, and they also are incredibly skeptical of institutions. I think in part rightly, but to the extent that a huge segment of them, like, for example, the Candace Owens followers, who don't even believe in justice and what law enforcement has credibly shown, and I think are proving this week during the preliminary hearing of Charlie Kirk. I mean, they're so skeptical of any institutions that even their own champions, like Dan Bongino, for example, who then go into the FBI immediately, then he becomes the enemy because now he's part of the establishment and he's part of the FBI. So they don't even trust their own champions that they send into the administration, or even people like Donald Trump, for example. And so is there a segment on the right that, you know, maybe they're skeptical rightly of institutions because they live through COVID, you know, they are in this affordability crisis, granted, but their response to this is rejecting legitimacy and embracing some of the very same concepts that are undermining the American fabric and the Constitution?
4: Yeah, absolutely. And it's the exact same techniques. And I bet you if we trace a lot of the money, you're going to find out that it's a lot of the same people funding it, whether it's Singham or whoever. It's the exact same techniques. So you even just described it. You know, people on the conservative movement on the right are rightly skeptical of things like the CDC, of the FBI, of the CIA, et cetera. They're rightly skeptical of all these deep state and globalist interventions that they've seen happening, or at least perceived to be happening. They're rightly skeptical of so much that we've been lied to visibly about so much, that we got blamed for things like a pandemic of the unvaccinated with Joe Biden's fists raised in the air before a red backdrop, looking like a dictator of old. So they're distrustful. But this is that same soil versus seeds. So the seed spreaders come along, the propagandists come along, and whether those are Russian propagandists, whether they're Iranian propagandists, whether they're Palestinian, Arab League, Chinese, it doesn't matter. They come along, or even Native American, just plain American ones. You come along and they throw in these seeds. The reason that your life is unaffordable is because we're wasting money on Israel with the $3.8 billion in foreign aid. The reason your life is unaffordable is because the GOP is all a bunch of cowards because they're all bought off and they're all in on it. And this same exact existential fear with no solutions except to throw away the entire system that we have, to say that the Constitution was the source of this problem, that the problems that we face are the logical outgrowth. Those same seeds are being planted in that same soil, but using right-wing language and right-wing themes and right-wing talking points as opposed to left-wing themes and left-wing talking points. So it's exactly the same. As a matter of fact, if you listen to people like Tucker Carlson, at this point, it's nakedly clear that the man is a socially conservative socialist. Sure, he might not be for a drag queen showing up to your kid's school because that would be socially left. But he praises Nicolas Maduro for having a socially conservative communist regime in Venezuela. He's got the same program. They want to have a common good economy, which is just another brand of socialism sold to right-wingers. So it's the exact same method, the exact same thing derived, again, from Mao Zedong. Mao Zedong's mass line is the general technique. It got refined into an individual radicalization program by a Brazilian Marxist. He said that's what he was using to do it. It became called Education for Liberation. This became renamed Critical Pedagogy. And every single person who's been educated in the United States since the early 2000s has learned under critical pedagogy. Every single person, right, left, center, doesn't matter.
3: Wow. And you're so right that the exact same themes are just packaged differently to the right. And that's the problem, because these movements often begin by redefining concepts like justice, oppression, truth, you know, some of those things that maybe we can on the right call out as, okay, you know, the social justice warriors or some of these other concepts that are peddled to the left. But we need to be able to call out the concepts that are being peddled to the right and call that out where even the so-called conservative champions that maybe used to be, Tucker used to be one of the best on Fox. I mean, I always loved a lot of his monologues, but now the kind of propaganda that he is peddling is not just wrong and insincere, but it's actually motivated by, I think, a clear message that is undermining American legitimacy. And so how do we give young people the tools to be able to identify some of these concepts that are being sown from within the conservative movement itself?
4: I mean, it's the same challenge that we've been facing with the left, and we've had, you know, not the best track record with doing it. So I don't have a good answer for this, but showing the techniques for being the techniques that they are, showing that there is an agenda that does not actually serve America, that's operating in somebody else's best interest, whether that, again, is Iran, whether that's Russia or whatever, showing that this is a math, like with Tucker Carlson, a very effective technique I've seen several people on the internet make use of, is that they show compilation videos of Tucker Carlson 3 years ago versus Tucker Carlson today saying exactly the opposite things. Being hard on Sharia to being literally pro-Sharia in a small amount of time. Well, something caused him to flip-flop. Something caused him to change his mind. And then finding out what that something is probably going to be like the next step. But that's an investigative journalist question. It's a hard question. We can all speculate, but none of us know. So kind of exposing that this is an inorganic movement that's being run by people who seem to have some kind of an agenda that's against the Constitution, that agrees with the left and the Democrats on, you know, probably 80% of things, that are openly saying they won't support or vote for the Republican Party anymore, all should be big red flags that these people are trying to take American conservatives and right-wing young people in particular for a ride. We've got to also educate people, and just frankly educate people about the failures of socialism. Like President Trump said, I'll be the greatest communist. I'll give everybody everything for free. It'll be awesome for 3 years, and then you're in the dump. Everything will fall apart. And so you have to be able to give people this longer range understanding that socialism eventually runs out of other people's money, and that the only productive way to do things is to actually go out and get a job. We've really got to teach people with the Gen Z, I hate to say this because they get so upset about it, but the fact is that, like, you know, video after video, study after study is showing that a large part of the affordability crisis is that they live on DoorDash. That they literally are not making sound financial decisions. So teaching that it is normal, especially at their age, to be frugal, to save, to try to build, not to you know, expect to eat dinner out every night of the week or order it in every night of the week, but rather that you, you know, cook, and that you cook modest things with, you know, real ingredients that are, you know, beans are cheap. You know, ground beef is very expensive right now, but it's relatively cheap compared to whatever you're buying off of DoorDash. And teaching them that this is literally not just normal in what every single other person in history went through, but it's good, and that they can embrace this instead of going to some weird trad lifestyle where it's all performative and they're wearing, you know, old-timey clothing and churning butter by hand or something, which is very inefficient. They can actually learn frugality and the, kind of the basics of a real, actual, modest lifestyle from which you can build a foundation. Because this affordability crisis that's hitting them so hard in so many places, I hate to say it, a lot of it's self-imposed upon them by their own lifestyles. So they need to be shown that there are other ways to live life, and in fact that they're good, and they're rewarding, and they're fun, and they're interesting.
3: Yeah, you know, that it's so true that for so many people who claim they can't afford certain things, if you actually would go in and see what they spend their money on, this isn't, you know, it's not someone who, for most young people who are trying to live very frugally and recognizing that maybe some of the luxuries that their parents afford after, you know, 30, 40 years of working their jobs. I mean, I remember my parents saying, you know, frequently growing up, how difficult it was for them to get started and the sacrifices that they made. I mean, and they got married when they were 18. You know, they couldn't afford all of the things that kids now at the same age believe that they should be able to afford. So I think you're right that a lot of it is self-imposed, and a lot of it is kind of looking at the Instagram lifestyle and thinking that they should automatically be entitled to that without necessarily the years of hard work that goes into it. And so that's in part, though, why this whole, well, you can have everything for free, and is maybe appealing to them, because hard work for people who are entitled doesn't really translate. They don't want to actually put in the time and the effort. And they're not being told by, especially the Democrats, but even by some on the right, that they need to necessarily do that. And so from a worldview perspective, though, I mean, it seems like it's so much easier to instill the propaganda of communism and socialism without all of the detriments and what it eventually leads to than, you know, the hard work of the actual American dream. And that's really frustrating, because there is dignity and there's actually purpose and value and joy in hard work and actually providing for yourself. And it seems like for some reason, conservatives aren't doing a very good job of actually showing what the American dream truly is, and instead just trying to talk about the ills of communism that really isn't translating to a lot of young people.
4: I agree, absolutely. Like, we've got to sell the dream as well, the positive dream that is America. And what that becomes is it's like having an immune system, actually, to prevent people from getting pulled into these narratives that pull them into radicalism left or right. If they believe they have a shot in the system, then they're not likely to want to blow the system up. This was the big lesson that the Western Marxists figured out in the 1930s and 1940s when they were inventing the critical theory, and amplified in the 1960s when they launched their attempted revolution in the late 60s, which was that people who have a stake in the system, who believe they can get somewhere in the existing system, become stabilized, they become conservatives, they become counter-revolutionary, and they cease to be, as Herbert Marcuse, the famous new leftist, phrased it, they cease to be the organic basis for the revolution. And that's exactly what we need to be teaching people is, look, young people, I understand, things are more expensive. It's harder to buy a house now, proportionally speaking, and so on. You have to buy a phone. They're expensive. I understand. There's a lot of differences. But the fact of the matter is you also have greater economic opportunities than any generation before you. That is a clear, blatant fact. You don't have to go through the traditional pathways of, you know, an education in a university to whatever. You can go build something new and different that was not even possible for people in your parents' generation or grandparents' generations. But you also have to consider carefully, how do you make your life affordable? Like, that's an active set of choices that a human being makes. How do I live within my means? How do I extend my means once I'm on that foundation? And once you are on that, you are, by the way, living the American dream. It is not, like you said, the Instagram dream. It's the American dream, mm-hmm. where everybody works hard, everybody contributes, brings something to the table that other people benefit from, and then you can actually build a successful next generation. And that is the immune system to this Marxism or this fascism or whatever else that wants to throw out the Constitution and pretend it can indefinitely give people a free and easy life.
3: Yeah. And I think, you know, while this, we talk about this primarily as a political movement, you know, which it is, this type of recognition of, you know, this spiritual void and the identity and purpose and community crisis that young people are facing in so many different ways, I think this is an attempt by the left to fill that with something that ultimately doesn't satisfy and isn't truly the American dream that was, of course, premised on the Christian worldview that has a totally different understanding of human nature, of purpose, of the reason we're here, which is ultimately, of course, to worship God and to understand who he is and come into relationship with him, that work is good, that purpose is fulfilling, and actually providing for yourself and your family is a very good thing. And so those differences and the assumptions underlying Marxist ideology, I mean, I think this is at its core, not primarily a political movement, but a spiritual one.
4: I do too, and I believe that America has a deep spiritual malady. I think it has afflicted the generations across the board, but as they get younger, to a greater degree, and that spiritual malady is actually, you could say, people say pride and envy or whatever, but at the root of it, it's ingratitude, or at least the doorway to making a difference in your own life is gratitude. So when you talk about the Judeo-Christian worldview, the foundation of the West, you're talking about a worldview that is oriented toward being grateful to God for every single thing you have, whether it's your life, whether it's the modest things that you've been able to accrue, whether it's the opportunities, the ability to do something, the capacity to serve others and to receive a just reward for that. This is something we're all supposed to be grateful for. I have this picture of the West, and I know it sounds like Steven Pinker, which is a bit cringe, or it sounds like Louis C.K. with his comedy bit that he did, but I have this picture of people flying in business class across the ocean to a major event in a 787 on a lie down flat, you know, seat in front of an airplane with all this luxury, writing about the sad decline of the West. And it's just a reflection that they're not grateful. If you begin with gratitude, which is, by the way, an individual choice that every single person gets to make every single day, if you remember what it says in the Bible as a command, which is, this is the day the Lord has made, I will rejoice and be glad in it. So you're going to have to be grateful for what you have first. You can't rejoice in a crappy day if you're not grateful for the blessings that are actually hidden within it. If you start with that and you start that disposition, you turn into somebody who wants to build. You turn into somebody who's not entitled. You turn into somebody who's not envious, because you're grateful for that what you have, including living in a country and under a system that gives you the opportunity to build something even greater for yourself. And if you're truly Christian, to give all the glory to God, Jewish too. And so this is a spiritual malady that runs deep, and this has been a spiritual war that has been waged against us. But from what I've been deciding over the past, I don't know, 6 months, is that the absolute key at the individual level of taking action and changing your own life is

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7: Okay, here's an assignment for you, if you will. I want you to take some time and think about a getaway that gives you a chance to get together with other people of faith, deepen your walk with God, and make new friends, all while enjoying the Creation Museum and the Ark Encounter in Kentucky. I'm talking about joining AFA at the Ark, October 29th and 30th. This is a great opportunity to break away from the grind of everyday life and draw closer to God through special presentations from Patricia Engler and Brian Osborne of Answers in Genesis. It also includes entrance to the Creation Museum on Thursday and the Ark Encounter on Friday. Friday's dinner includes a panel discussion with Tony Vitagliano, Walker Wildman, and Wesley Wildman, Vice Presidents of American Family Association. 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
9: Welcome back, and we've been talking about the existential threat to America of communism, Marxism, Maoism, and basically all of these worldviews that are false. And so you either have the truthful worldview that is premised on a recognition of God, our creator, the God of the Bible, and the natural law that flows from him as the divine lawgiver and for his own sovereign purposes created the reality to which we're presented. We can't change that. We can only discover it. We can then understand around us who we are as human beings made in the image of God, and then our relationship to God, our creator, and who he is. And that theology, the understanding of God and of truth, then necessarily dictates how we understand truthfully the world around us. This isn't just perspective. It's not what we call standpoint epistemology, that, you know, our perspective and my truth versus your truth differs depending on our perspectives. Well, it doesn't matter if you have a perspective that is different from truth. Truth is what it is without your opinion on it. So as Christians, we can't assume that the next generation will recognize false ideas simply because they're false. I mean, first, you have to understand what truth is so that you can recognize deception. Deception is very easy to fall into when you don't have a standard and a baseline to compare and contrast it against. And every generation is discipled by someone. Every generation believes a version of what they think truth is. Everyone has a world view. If the church and Christians are not intentionally teaching biblical truth, theology, and a distinctly Christian worldview, the culture, and of course these foreign adversaries who have their worldview that they believe in wholeheartedly, they will gladly fill that vacuum with competing ideologies. We should not have the Chinese Communist Party and these foreign entities have more of a

0: strive to proselytize into their ideology than Christians. That is a condemnation of the responsibility that Christians have in our culture and to the next generation. Marxism doesn't just offer a different political system. It begins with a fundamentally different understanding of human nature, justice, morality, and even our need for redemption. What is it we need to be saved from? What is the purpose ultimately of man? Scripture tells us that the problem with the world isn't just simply economics or social structures or institutions. It's sin. The answer is not class revolution. It's ultimately Jesus Christ. And this is why biblical literacy matters. Theology matters. And it isn't easy to go and study scripture and compare and contrast different ideologies to what scripture says. I mean, it's very easy to just go and sit in your pew on Sundays. And a lot of Christians don't even do that much. But it takes a lot of discipline and understanding of why this matters to actually read through the whole Bible, to be literate in theology. Why does that matter? So that first and foremost, we know the true God and we can worship him correctly and with passion, but also so that we can, as scripture warns us and commands us to do, rightly divide truth from error. Parents and pastors and churches have to move beyond this kind of feel-good Christianity that's basically nothing more than a TED talk and a motivational speech to teach believers not only what the Bible says, but why it is true and how it applies to the ideas that are competing for their hearts and minds. If your church is not actively connecting theological concepts to what's going on in the world today and to politics, to society, which is, you know, truth in our civil institutions and to the relationships that we naturally come into contact with each other, then your church is not doing a good job at teaching theology. This isn't just about what we believe in some kind of esoteric concept about God. This directly applies to our everyday lives and our civil society. If we want Christians who can stand firm in a culture that is increasingly shaped by secular and communist and Marxist and Chinese propagandist-funded ideologies, we have to raise disciples who know God's word well enough to recognize a counterfeit when they see one. If we send our children to Caesar, are we really surprised when they come back as Romans? That's exactly what we're doing with a lot of these state-funded educational institutions that are teaching this kind of false ideology. Truth doesn't defend itself through silence. Yes, truth is what it is, regardless of the defense, but it must be faithfully taught, lived, and passed on to the next generation. So my call to action for you today, think about this through the weekend and on Sunday morning. What are you doing to pass on the truth to the next generation and actively live that in civil society? As always, you can reach me and my team, Jenna at AFR.net.
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4: 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I believe that's going to happen. 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
5: American Family News, I'm Musty Pugh. Marine Corps veteran Victor Marks won the Republican primary for Colorado governor last night. Colorado hasn't elected a Republican as a governor in more than two decades. In a video posted to his X account, Marks says Democrat candidate Phil Weiser is going to be a tough competitor.
6: He's a smart fella, but he represents the current system because he is part of it. And that current system has made Colorado more expensive, less safe, and harder for regular families to trust government.
5: The fourth day of the preliminary hearing for Tyler Robinson, the man accused of assassinating conservative activist Charlie Kirk, continued yesterday in Provo, Utah. Judge Tony Graff is working to rule whether there is enough evidence in the case to advance to trial. Jeff Neiman, a lawyer representing the Kirk family, asked Judge Graff to reconsider a prior ruling made on CCTV footage obtained from Utah Valley University.
7: If the court were to display publicly, or just in the courtroom, Exhibit 12.1, which is the enhanced video, version 12.4, which was played in court, was very hard for the family to view. We think that we asked the court, that since the court's considering it, that the family should be able to view it as well.
5: Religious schools in Maine that take government money must follow anti-discrimination laws.
8: The ruling from the U.S. Court of Appeals comes after the schools asked for exemptions from the Maine Human Rights Act so they wouldn't be required to enforce policies contradicting their religious beliefs. Beliefs like admitting students who were openly gay or transgender. The appeals court largely upholding a lower court's decision denying the exemption, but it differed in its opinion on the state's rules around religious expression and asked that the lower court reconsider how the provision applies to religious schools. Chris DeMeo, Fox News.
5: The Justice Department is deploying election monitors ahead of primaries across six states, warning all 50 of them could face criminal liability if they knowingly let illegal aliens vote or stay on their voter rolls. Assistant Attorney General for Civil Rights, Harmeet Dillon, says about a third of all states cooperating with the GOJ had hundreds of dead people on their rolls, as well as tens of thousands of non-citizens.
9: We're going to pursue this all the way up to the Supreme Court and ensure that these states, which frankly, red or blue, are not doing a great job of keeping their voter rolls clean, that we help them. Because ultimately, the goal is not to punish people. It's just to get a clean election that everyone can believe in.
5: Democratic socialism is gaining popularity in American politics, but it faces strong pushback. More from Chris Woodward.
10: In a new op-ed, military veteran, security analyst, and author Bob McGinnis delivers a sharp critique of the movement, arguing that its proponents mask a destructive ideology behind appealing rhetoric. Asked why younger voters are increasingly drawn to democratic socialism, McGinnis pointed to a gap in education.
11: The young people that grew up in this country that have no understanding, either academically or through experience, what socialism has done in creating misery around the world, I think that's an important issue. And one that perhaps our education establishment has failed to communicate, and therefore it's up to the balance of us and the culture to try to show people, this is a failed ideology, one that leads to pretty ruthless, arguably fascist ways.
10: McGinnis warns that if America shifts toward democratic socialism, it will erode religious liberties, traditional social structures like family, and free enterprise.
11: You can't destroy capitalism at the same time grow socialism without absolutely ruining the lives of most of the people in the civilization.
10: I'm Chris Woodward.
5: Texas State Democratic Representative James Tallarico is facing off against the Lone Star State's Attorney General Ken Paxton for an open seat in the U.S. Senate. Texas Lieutenant Governor Dan Patrick says Paxton is going to win the race, adding that Tallarico is far too extreme.
12: This is a candidate who mocks God regularly. They say he's a moderate pastor, not from any Bible I've ever read.
5: World shares mostly advanced today while oil prices slipped as traders watch for developments in the Iran war. More news online at AFN.net and the AFN mobile app. I'm Rusty P.
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15: 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Also, Brian Mumber, the president of the Timothy Plan, is going to join us shortly. You don't want to miss that. It's going to be a great conversation. I'm Seth Yudinsky, and we've got your host, Mark Manila.
16: Welcome, everyone. Glad to make it to Focus Friday and Overtime. Overtime, where we answer all your questions. That's all we do is answer your questions, whether they're call-in, write-ins in the chat, or if you just send it to us through the vibes in the air, who knows?
15: We're going to answer your smoke questions.
16: Right. It doesn't matter how it gets here. We're going to answer your questions, and we're going to have a good time doing it, just like we're going to have a good time today, honoring God in all we do, including how we broadcast about being a great steward.
15: For sure. Folks, listen, the phones are wide open. 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We want to hear from you. Give us a call, why don't you? 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Happy to have you. Mark, let's kick it off here. Focus Friday and Focus Friday fashion with a question from Steven. So this was from our chat earlier this week. Folks, to just recap, earlier this week, we saw the Trump accounts go viral. And so, Mark, we talked about that a little bit. I believe it was maybe Tuesday or Monday of this week. We just kind of talked about that a little bit. And of course, one of the main themes we've been harping on with these Trump accounts is, unfortunately, they are not BRI. We are doing everything that we can in our power to make sure that the Trump administration realizes this and offers biblically responsible options in their Trump accounts. So far, nothing. But here's what Stephen has said, Mark. He says,
16: we're on a mission, Seth.
15: We are. Yeah,
16: we are on a mission to get biblical responsible investments into the Trump accounts. Yeah. Hey, the faithful should be able to participate without compromise.
15: Amen.
16: Let's write our congressman. Let's call the White House. Let's tap JD. Let's just keep going until they realize what they've done here.
15: And you guys can go, by the way, Mark mentioned this on the conference call yesterday. If you go to whitehouse.gov, click contact us, you can send a message directly to the president. Mark, I did it yesterday during the conference call and just kind of summarized, you know, hey, listen, we want biblically responsible options in the Trump accounts. Everybody listening to the show should go do that right now as you're listening.
16: Right now.
15: If you can multitask, it's a great thing for you to do. And even if you can't, pause the show, go listen to it, come back and listen to the show later. But Mark, at any rate, we've got Steven from Oklahoma. So he's saying, so here's the deal. The Trump accounts are not BRI. Should we just not participate then? What about my grandkids? Should we just wait for them to become BRI? Should we participate anyway? It leads to a question, Mark, and this is real foundational but so important for us, the nature of good stewardship. Mark, if we're faced with a situation that Stephen is in, I'm in it too with Knox. Knox, my youngest son, was born in that time frame where he would get the $1,000 seed money from the government. We could get this money to invest in our kids' future, but by doing so, we are compromising God's tenets of love. Should we invest anyway? Mark, it's a question a lot of people have with their 401k too. They're getting the free match, but it's not clean. Should they invest anyway? What do we do?
16: Yeah, it's a great question. And it's one, when I saw that question coming up, it's like, oh, let's start the show with this. You know, it's just so crazy, but what an opportunity to show God you love him. What an opportunity to honor God in all we do, including our investments. I mean, this might be a moot point by now, which we haven't talked about yet, but recently it came out that the Social Security Administration is automatically enrolling citizens, new babies into the Trump accounts. So it might not even be a question whether you can enroll or not, but then there's a question of whether you should contribute to it. So I thought we'd take a little bit of time doing this, and maybe this is imagine this. Imagine you were born in a room and there was no light. There was no way for light to get in the room. And the generations before you always lived in darkness. Okay. And then one day, somehow somebody pricks a hole in the side of the wall and this little thin beam of light just shoots through the room. What do you think the reaction of everybody's going to be? most likely it's going to be fear. It's going to be everybody jumping away from it because they've never seen light before. They're all going to push away from it. Well, I want to say that our generation, for many, many generations, we have been living in a dark box away from God, away from the Holy Spirit. Not totally, but to the point to where we are so inundated with darkness, when the light shines, we fear it and we start getting nervous and we have anxiety. Well, the light shining is God's way of coming into our lives. He often allows the light to shine in a way that it is so brilliant that it scares us. So especially if we've lived in the darkness, even if we're believers for so long. Here's the deal. The government comes along and says, hey, I'm going to give you $1,000 if you'll compromise your faith. What do you do, Seth? I'm going to give you $5,000. I'm going to make it $1,000,000, Seth. Compromise your faith.
15: Mark, you know, it's so key, because that then, and by the way, the correct answer would be, there's no amount of money that you could pay me to make me compromise my faith. That gets to the point of, you know, if you have a price, if you have a price for this is the amount of money that I will compromise, then that means you can be bought. And Christians must not be bought. The price is the blood of Jesus Christ. And so therefore, what can buy us is that we cannot be bribed or bought by any amount of money, Mark. I mean, I feel like that's what it comes down to.
16: Yeah. And listen, I know it's hard. We all struggle with these things. But my role isn't to shame anybody. Stephen, I'm not shaming you. My role is to encourage you. I want to encourage you, because for me, biblical responsible investing is simply an expression of loving God enough that I don't want to compromise. I don't want my investments knowingly yoking or supporting things he calls sin. That's all it is. And I want to encourage you to think of this a little bit differently. Think of this as an opportunity God has given you to grow closer to him, to trust him more, and to see what he can do. Remember who God is. God is a loving father. God knows what we need before we ask. He delights in caring for his children. Matthew 6:33, but seek first the kingdom of God and his righteousness, and all these things should be added unto you. Think about that. The question I ask is whether I trust God enough that obedience is more valuable than secular opportunity, than material opportunity. So that's what I'm saying. Your question really sparked a lot in me. I appreciate your question. Stephen. Stewardship is more than maximizing return. You know, the world teaches us take advantage of every opportunity that comes along. But biblical stewardship asks, does this honor God?
15: Yeah.
16: It comes down to that. And by trusting God's promises more than material incentives. And this is where trust really becomes real, Stephen. It's easy to trust God when obedience is profitable. Now, the real test comes when obedience appears to cost us something. Mm-hmm. Think about that. And we've talked about this before. Oftentimes when we get frustrated, when anxiety comes in, it's because we're at a crossroads and we've been programmed so intensely by this world to go this way that even though we know going the other way, the right way to God, we still have all this anxiety in our life. This is a great time to really fulfill that verse that says, do not be conformed to this world, but be transformed by the renewing of our minds. When we renew our minds, this is not a passive thing. This isn't something the Holy Spirit comes in and just stirs your brain up and rewires it. This is something that happens. You can even talk to scientists about this. You do it by doing the more things you reinforce are the nerves, are the brain signals, the etchings that go on in your brain, and those things you don't reinforce dwindle away. So you have an opportunity here to reinforce glorifying God by choosing to do what's right in the eyes of the Lord. This is a great time. It's not a stumbling block. It's a training ground. It's an opportunity to glorify the one true God. It's an opportunity to choose God over secularism. You know, every one of us reaches moments where we decide, where we have to decide whether to trust God's math or our own. That's called stewardship. And it's a discipline, and you have to discipline yourself to do that. What about the grandchildren? You know, are you making decisions for them? That's somebody I think that's a question that came
17: it
16: up.
17: It was, Mark, yeah.
16: When we're looking that's at good that, question. Yeah. But really, right now, God has entrusted this stuff to you.
17: Yeah.
16: So this is up to you to make the decision. Someday they're going to make their own decision. That's when it's between them and God. Right now, it's up to you to make those decisions. That's like somebody saying, I don't want to influence my children's decision on who God is. I think I'll let them just grow and decide for themselves. No, he's given you those two children to steward. Wouldn't it be cool one day one of your children said, I just love the way my dad taught us about trusting God. He even invested that way. How cool would that be? Do you get chills when you think about those things? That's the Holy Spirit in you. That's the Holy Spirit saying, come on, take that step.

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6: Folks, I'm grateful to have you this morning. Mark, that conversation in the first segment is so important for our listeners. I hope you'll go back and listen to that, folks, especially as it pertains to being a good steward for the next generation. Mark, I'm so glad that you brought that up at the end there. You know, that question of should we allow BRI decisions to just be in the hands of our children or grandchildren? Me personally, as a father of young children, there are certain things that there are decisions that I make on behalf of my children because they're too young to understand it.
0: Well, it's on your shoulders right now.
6: Yeah, that's exactly right. It's on my shoulders. It's on my shoulders to teach them too.
0: And you know, everything we say on here is to encourage people to walk closer with Christ, to make decisions in alignment with biblical principle, godly principles. But there is grace also, Seth, and this isn't about ranking Christians who's holier than thou. Yeah. It's about encouraging one another to grow in stewardship and trust. God wants our hearts that trust him completely.
6: Yeah, so, absolutely. Yeah. Well said, Mark. 610-363-1110. So guys, we are about to get Brian Mumber to the Timothy Plan in here. Elijah, are we connected yet?
7: So we're just working on that right now.
6: Okay, all good. Well, we're going to keep on talking, and we're going to get Brian in here for you folks. While we're waiting for that, Mark, let's take a look here at the markets real quickly. So Thursday, the markets rose, led by the tech-heavy NASDAQ. Mark, it was just another up-down week, it seemed, with the markets here. The NASDAQ was the winner yesterday. The Russell 2000
0: not far behind. Still unusual for the market, huh?
6: I know, right? Exactly right. It's the joke that never ends, Mark. It's always so funny how these markets can just be so fickle. This morning, though, they're relatively calm. Considering everything that happened this week, I think that's a pretty decent thing. The Dow and the NASDAQ are each kind of mirroring each other. NASDAQ slightly negative, Dow slightly positive, and the S&P is basically flat. Oil is up slightly, Mark, but I'm personally relatively pleased that it hasn't spiked up on the news that apparently the ceasefire didn't work earlier in this week. So it's nice to see that it hasn't gone up drastically.
0: That's amazing to me because at the beginning of the year, whenever the bombing started, whenever Trump went in and started cleaning up that area, we had projections of oil going up to 100, 200, even 300% were some of the extremes. $300 a barrel, I mean. And we haven't even seen it even close to those numbers. Right. So it's amazing. And now with the agreement or the memorandum or whatever they wanted to call it being tossed aside, or, you know, I don't think anything's ever been there, because we've seen over the last 40 years, if you've been around that long, no agreement really ever sticks in that area anyway. So, but with that totally gone, and our president says it's over. We no longer have an agreement.
6: Yeah,
0: I really expected it to jump through the ceiling, but I mean, right now, I just watching it on the screen here, and crude just turned negative, which it's actually decreasing in price right now for a little bit.
6: Yeah.
0: Very good. So, yeah.
6: Mark, one thing I've been noticing too is, you know, obviously gas prices are connected to this. I have not seen a massive spike in gas prices. They've gone up a little bit from where they were at the beginning of this week, but only slightly. And so it seems like they've been relatively tempered as well, which is nice.
0: Yeah, I love it the same. Yeah. Usually when something happens politically, immediately the gas shoots up. And then when things calm down, you know, over the next 3 months, it comes down. We're not seeing the spike like we have in the past. Maybe this administration is overseeing this pretty good, and they're just not bragging about it enough.
6: Yeah. Absolutely. 610-363-1110. Mark, here's a great chat comment from Justin in Texas in regards to your rant in the first segment. He says, good job, Mark. It's a hard issue once the Christian learns the facts on biblically responsible investing. It is controversial, Justin says. Every time I bring it up with other believers, at first they refuse to believe it. Justin, I have the same experience. And Mark, I think you've said that a lot too, that lot of the pushback we get. And this is not, listen, Mark, I love the church. I love the bride for whom Christ died. I'm part of the church. Yet, I think most of the pushback we get comes from fellow Christians, Mark. Why is that?
0: Oh absolutely. I don't know why it is. Mostly, I think it's like we talked about in the first segment, is the environment we are in. Remember, we're in a fallen world. It is really ruled right now by evil, by darkness. And until Christ returns, he's going to continue to rule. We're in this darkness and being inundated continuously. Our brains are being programmed externally and internally from all sources, television, radio, friends, neighbors, governments. It's being inundated with the wrong messages. And very little is getting through. Very little Bible's getting through that. Very little of the Holy Spirit. So when we're inundated so much, it just feels wrong to begin with, because oftentimes, more often than not, even Christians put their hope in the dollar more than they do in our Savior and in our one true God. We actually don't want to admit that way too often, but it comes out in how we make our decisions. I think it was Larry Burkett who once said, if you want to know somebody's beliefs, look at their checkbook.
6: Yeah.
0: You know, and that's what it comes down to. How much do they trust God? Well, even in little decisions like, should I put money into an account that would link me, yoke me to companies, make me an owner of companies that actually are promoting sexual immorality, abortion, pornography, addictive products? Should I be involved in those things? That's a struggle tells us where this world is right now for the Christian community. It should be a no-brainer. It should be like, no, I wouldn't touch that. I don't even like driving by those companies, much less investing and becoming a partner in them. That's the way it should be, but our brains have been wired so differently. That's why God calls us not to conform to this world, but be transformed by renewing our minds. And we do that by taking action on what the Bible tells us is right. We do that by actually choosing to trust God over materialism. We do that by trusting God to give, even when it might hurt sometimes, where we have to give up something. We do that by trusting God over and over again. And not just, I trust saying it, not just exclaiming it, but actually taking action on it. When we do that, our brains start rewiring and the brain signals actually renew to a new signal, one that is holy and righteous, and one that brings peace and joy right now, right here, along with for eternity.
6: Mm. Well said, brother. Yep, that's great stuff. Folks, listen, don't get discouraged, and always remember, you know, preach the truth in love. And Mark, I think we can apply this to 1 Peter 3:15. Always be ready to give an answer for the hope that you have. That applies first to the gospel, but it also applies to the tenets of the gospel, like investing with biblical integrity. Always be ready. Not coming down with the hammer of justice, not coming down unnecessarily hard, but graciously, lovingly, but standing on the truth. I think we can do that.
0: Yep. Amen.
6: Lige, do we have Brian Mumbert? Are we all set to go here? Awesome.
7: Let's go.
6: Awesome. Mark, let's get Brian on here. Brian Mumbert, of course, is the president and chief operating officer of the Timothy Plan. Mark, I'll let you take it away, though, brother.
0: I knew that.
6: That's right. You knew that.
0: Welcome to the show, Brian. So glad to have you here.
8: Mark, it's great to see you.
0: Yeah. Sorry about the little technical issue there. We got about 5 minutes of this segment, but if you can stay with us over the break, we'll also continue this, hopefully, on the other side of the break. Are you able to do that? Thank you so much.
8: For you.
6: Just for you, Mark.
0: All righty. Well, very good. Listen, Brian, for those who don't know, you are the president now of the Timothy Plan, and you are the person that I now call when I have one of those crazy ideas, like, I don't know, a new ETF for the Trump accounts or something like that. You're the person I call because Art now, when I start talking about those things, says, call Brian.
8: That's pretty much what he does.
0: Yeah. So with that said, you know, we've been getting a lot of calls, a lot of questions recently, and I hope you don't mind us taking this up, but there's been some issues on some platforms with people trying to buy some of the Timothy Plan funds, and the platform saying, well, we're going to charge you extra money for buying those, or we're going to make you buy a minimum of so much and that kind of stuff. Can you help us understand how and why this is so?
8: I understand the frustration because it's a frustration on our part, too. These platforms have changed over the years, and sadly, the choices seem to be narrowing. You know, we used to have Ameritrade. Yeah. Now they're gone. Yeah. And, you know, the challenging part is behind the scenes, what's happening is they're negotiating with us as firms and looking for percentages of profits. They're looking for percentages of our expense ratios to help offset costs for them and then maybe potentially pass that on to shareholders. We don't even know. So some of the challenges that have presented themselves with, like, Schwab, for example, where we only have some of our funds on there. It's a matter of just getting enough assets at Schwab in order to get more funds on there. So we're working on that to get those additional funds on there because we know it's a pain point where maybe you can't get the Israel fund, but you can get the small cap value fund, but you wanted the defensive fund and we don't have that one on there, and so right. on and so forth. ETFs are a little bit easier. And that's kind of the name of the game now is that ETFs tend to get rolled onto these platforms immediately. So that is helpful, and it kind of is the wave of the future, although we know we have some phenomenal mutual funds that we want people to invest in. I'm invested in some of them myself. I think they're fantastic. So,
0: yeah,
8: we're just working behind the scenes on this.
0: There's very few funds I invest in besides the Timothy Plan. I do individual stocks, obviously, and things like that. But when it comes to funds and ETFs, there's very few that I even want to approach because of so many of them just are sprinkled with ugliness, and some are just true ugliness, you know. So one of the things you brought up, I thought maybe we could expand on a little more. You have several ETFs that have come out that I really like. I've been wanting a biblically responsible fixed income ETF for a long time. You've came up with that this year and have launched it. There has been some platforms that haven't allowed that on their platform for trading yet, which doesn't make sense since it trades like a stock. I looked in yesterday, I guess it was, I looked at it, and I think it was just below $30 million of investable assets in it. And this is in the back of my mind from when I was managing money, when I was a portfolio manager. Oftentimes they wait till you get past $30 million and some wait till the funds get past $1 billion in assets. Could that be part of the problem as well right now?
8: Yeah, some like 3 months as well. A little bit of time behind it.
0: Oh, 3 months as well?
8: Yeah, a little bit of record. You know, I know there's back testing that goes along with these ETFs, but realistically, sometimes they want to see 3 months. Sometimes they want to see 30 million. Sometimes they want to see 50 million. We're working hard to be on every platform we can be on. And we know that when you first launch an ETF, it's challenging because you may only be able to get it at one of the bigger places like Fidelity or Schwab.
0: Yeah,
8: you might not be able to get it with a certain advisor.
0: Remember that break I talked about? We're there. Oh. We'll see you in just a second, Brian. Stay with us. know that an unborn baby's heart beats in an average of 120 times every minute? That steady rhythm, that precious sound, that's the sound of life. Preborn partners with local pregnancy clinics across the nation to help mothers choose life, providing free ultrasounds, counseling, and the gospel of Jesus Christ. When an abortion-minded mother hears that sound, 80% of the time, they choose life. For $28, you can sponsor a life-saving ultrasound and share the hope of the gospel with a mother facing an unplanned pregnancy. 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And today, I want to encourage you to give to the amazing work of Preborn. To give, just dial pound 250 and say the keyword baby. That's pound 250 baby.
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0: Did you know that an unborn baby's heart beats in an average of 120 times every minute? That steady rhythm, that precious sound, that's the sound of life. Preborn partners with local pregnancy clinics across the nation to help mothers choose life, providing free ultrasounds, counseling, and the gospel of Jesus Christ. To give, just dial pound 250 and say the keyword baby. That's pound 250 baby.
6: (610) 363-1110, folks, give us a call. Hey, special news for you all. We've got bonus with Brian Mumbert. Right, Mark? Bonus time
0: and
6: with
0: bonus
6: Brian.
0: Time, Brian.
6: It's fantastic.
0: What a wonderful Friday. Well, let's see. We have overtime. We have Focus Friday. And now bonus time with Brian. All on Friday.
6: Mark,
0: that's what makes Friday so
6: great. I don't
0: so want to
6: be self-serving, but we're really generous at FI.
0: Stop it. Oh, my goodness. Hey, Brian, before the break, we were talking about the ETFs. And one of the ETFs that I'm really exceptionally happy that is out there is the new Timothy Plan Fixed Income ETF, because there really hasn't been an ETF that I could embrace until now. And one of the reasons I can embrace it is because of the management team. Tell us a little bit about that.
8: We are so excited for this, and it's one that was one of the biggest requests that we had at Timothy Plan for a long time, because we have a fixed income mutual fund. Fixed income is just a big part of a portfolio, as we talk about. You know, it's that conservative holding, and we partnered with Victory Capital, which is the same firm that we've been using for all of our other ETFs. But what's really cool about this one is that Victory Capital absorbed USAA, their financial management side, a number of years back. And so all of these USAA managers were bond guys. They did Core Plus, they did Core, they did all sorts, high yield, they did everything in the bond space.
0: They were known for the bond space.
8: They're known for it. They're excellent at it. And when they saw us and they wanted to take on and embrace the faith-based version of this, they were super excited. And what's so cool about it is it's an active ETF. We don't have active ETF, but this one we did. So they can trade. They can do it daily. They can change the portfolio. But everything that is in there is still screened to the standards that Timothy Plan is known for. And it's just been a great product because it brings down the expense even more, especially versus the mutual fund. It gives you access to management at USAA that would be really hard to get if you didn't go through what Timothy Plan has. And it's just, it's an exciting product for me for what people would consider kind of a boring product.
0: Well, and a lot of people who are in that stage of life where they're leaning more towards income to help supplement their retirement and their life haven't had a lot of good BRI choices besides the mutual fund, which is a good choice. But this is one now that they do have low cost. And there's other advantages or benefits to ETFs over mutual funds as well, aren't there?
8: There are. I mean, you know, for those people that are really more active in their trading and they like to do things, I mean, you can trade an ETF right now. You can trade it 10 minutes from now. You can buy it. You can sell it whenever you want. At a mutual fund, you know, you purchase it, you get the net asset value at the end of the day. So it's just a different proposition, lower expenses. And the fact that you're still getting active management, just like the mutual fund, really narrows that gap between what's the difference between a mutual fund and an ETF and gives it to you at a lower cost. So it's pretty exciting.
0: Yeah, it is. And the way the capital gains are passed through are different as well, isn't it?
8: Right.
0: So some people say that's a big benefit. I don't know how big a benefit that will be here, though it is
8: active
0: management.
8: So
0: yeah. But it is actively managed, so it could be a little bit at least. So there still could be some benefit there with if there are some shorter trades in the fixed income because of the economy shifting or something like that. So there's a lot of benefits to it and a lot of great things. That ETF is, what is it, TPFI?
8: Correct, is that, TPFI.
0: And for the financial issues, those who listen to our show, our partners, we use that in our asset allocation guidelines to help people to put together fixed income asset allocation accounts. But we also talk about it. Why store it? Why put your money in cash earning 0.0003 at your broker dealer when if you sell some things and the markets have high valuations, even if the momentum is positive, like now, but you sell something to prune it back so that it's not overweighted, why not put it in something like TFIA and allow it to sit there earning some decent interest while you're waiting to find that next buy? Because you can sell this the moment that you buy something else.
8: That's the great part, the liquidity. Exactly. Because you can. Right. You know, and you're not paying a sales charge either to go into it. So, you know, you can redeem it. You could put it in today and then tomorrow comes and you're like, oh, there's an emergency. You can take it out.
0: So help me understand this. We talked about a lot of positive things on there. How is this different than the Timothy Plan fixed income mutual fund?
8: So the fixed income mutual fund is managed by a different manager, Barrow Hanley, and they've been doing it for a long time, decades. They do a fantastic job, and they have their own focuses of expertise that they have, areas where they like to deal with certain like mortgage-backed securities and different things like that. It's kind of the management style of them, they like to do like three buckets. So they'll have like U.S. agencies, U.S. treasuries, and then high-grade

0: market for the next 10 years, I am projected that my RMD is going to be more than my current lifestyle.
1: Okay. Praise God, right?
0: Yeah,
1: don't
0: praise
1: you,
0: God.
1: Don't you just love these issues we have to deal with?
0: I tell you, it's tough. So, you know, outside of going on a vacation or something out of the ordinary, we don't plan on using this money.
1: Okay.
0: And so should I start doing Roth conversions over the next 10 years to get that RMD down to where it's reasonable, because it's very unreasonable now what they're projecting. I guess that's I can just do the qualified, giving the money away under a qualified distribution.
1: There you go. There's multiple options here. Obviously, when possible, start doing the conversions, get it to a Roth, then you can do whatever you want with it. You have 10 years. Obviously, there might be tax implications that you're having to negotiate along the way, but start converting as much as you can, as early as you can, without overburdening yourself with taxes. Do that. When you reach 59 and a half, you don't need the money from your RMDs, then yeah, you could do QCDs. And that was going to be one of my suggestions. Is oftentimes people have called in and or I've counseled who are already at the age of they're taking their RMDs. They don't need it. They're paying taxes. They're doing all sorts of things like that. And I asked them, well, are you still giving to the church? Are you still tithing? Are you still? And oh yeah, we give generously. Every month we give X amount of dollars. Like, okay, well, instead of doing that, why not use your IRA to do that and do a QCD and just keep those monies instead that are coming out of your earned income and or your retirement income, just keep them in your account and use your QCDs to do the giving. And, oftentimes it's even more than what they're already given. They get excited about that. Actually, those are the people that really excite me when they get excited about giving more, Jim.
0: That's right.
1: So a QCD is an excellent idea. But I think a strategy of multiple strategy makes more sense here, because flexibility is one of the keys to wealth. When people think about what are all the strategies, well, the more limited and the more limited you are on how you can use or how you can invest or how you can move your money, the less options you have for creating wealth. When you get into a Roth instead of a traditional IRA after 59 and a half, that frees you up to do more things without any consideration for taxes, whether it's giving, whether it's consumption, or however you want to do it. Now, if you combine the idea of doing the Roth conversions and keeping it so that you don't overburden yourself with taxes now, and maybe you only get a portion, a fraction, a half, a quarter of that converted before you start taking the RMDs, you still have another bucket over here of money now that has more flexibility than the IRA, and you have more choices and more flexibility on how to give, spend, and utilize that money. What do you think, Jim?
0: Yes, that sounds good. I was thinking either or, but I like I've been doing RMDs. I will continue to do, the conversions.
1: Oh,
0: Roth
1: good.
0: Conversions. And I was going to try to get as much as I could in there. I don't know if I'll get it all in there within 10 years, but I'm certainly going to give it a shot.
1: Amen. And remember, I hope you heard the interview we just had with Brian Mumbart, president of Timothy Plan. We only need to get people to commit to $1 billion, and I think I can get them to open up a Trump account, a mutual fund, so we can get BRI into the Trump account. So don't forget that,
0: nice.
1: To commit it to that too. Yeah, we'll get there. I really believe the Lord is working on everybody's hearts. I believe we'll get there. So praise God. And praise God, Jim, for you wanting to be the great, great steward that you've been so far. Amen, and brother. Wanting to be a better one and honor God in all you do, including your investments. Appreciate it, Jim. Mm-hmm. God bless
2: you. Appreciate you, brother. And Jim, we made it through the whole call without

0: Out of Social Security rant, brother. Great job.
1: Almost.
0: God bless you, brother. Thanks, Jim.
2: God bless you guys. Thank you.
1: Yeah, yes, bless you too.
0: That's great. Hey, Mark, here's a tremendous comment from Justin in our chat. I think really summarizes a lot what we're talking about today. He says, I believe if we manage our money well and do good things, that God will give us more. More money means more responsibility. I never thought I would manage what I do now, but FISM gives me the confidence to do it. So thankful, guys. Justin, that's great, man. Thank you.
1: Yeah. Thank you, Justin.
0: Yeah. So cool.
1: So much.
0: And Mark, you know, he's right. More money does mean more responsibility. That's both a good and a bad thing. I think more money brings with it the temptation to idolize that money, but it also brings the opportunity to do greater and greater things with it. You know?
1: Yeah, it absolutely does.
0: And it's a core promise of Scripture. Jesus tells us, if you're faithful with little, I will bless you with more. That's not prosperity gospel. That's just simple reaping and sowing, Mark, is what it is.
1: It's just good management.
0: Yeah, that's exactly
1: good CEO management.
0: Yep. Yeah.
1: You know, we only have a few minutes left. Before we go into overtime, the screens, the phones are open at 610-363-1110. It'd be a lot of fun just to be answering phones for the next half an hour. That would be awesome. But if not, we have a queue of all sorts of questions that people have sent in to us. But one of the things I'd really like to encourage everybody to be thinking about here, right now, is that we have the opportunity in this generation to change things. If we get the Trump accounts to allow Timothy Plant or somebody else to put in an ETF or a mutual fund that is a clean index, we will bring investing with biblical integrity to the forefront. We'll make it natural. We'll make it common. People will understand it. We'll see billions upon billions of dollars being poured in by the government, by corporations and everybody pouring into these accounts, and then people shifting it into BRI funds. This will legitimize in the for those people, Christians who don't get it, for them, it'll help us to move forward honoring God in a way that we haven't ever done before. So go call the White House right now. Go call the White House. Or go out to thewhitehouse.gov and put in a little bit of an encouragement to President Trump. Thank you for the Trump accounts for kids. And please, could you create could you get in there a biblically responsible mutual fund so that we can participate too, the faithful.
0: Yeah. Yeah. Mark, a quick word of encouragement to close our main show before we head into overtime as well. Al from Florida told me that he actually sent a version of the petition to Congressman Greg Stoybe. I apologize if I'm mispronouncing that name, but he's a friend of his from down in Florida. This man evidently is quite close to President Trump, and so he's a devout Christian. So
1: yes!
0: Al is getting it done, man. Great job. If any of you have any connections at all with any kind of political figures, tell them about these Trump accounts. We want to get the word.
1: Tell them what our mission is. Tell them what we're doing, and let them know. If 80% of Americans claim the name of Christ, think of how many people aren't participating because they don't have investments that will allow us to invest with biblical integrity and honor God in all we do. Obviously, show went fast, but it's not over. We have overtime coming here in just a second. Thank you so much for loving God and thank you for showing that by the way you invest with biblical integrity. We're going to see you in about a minute and a half here, and then we'll get to see you again on Monday. God bless everyone. See you shortly.

0: we ever forget that we're one nation under God, then we will be a nation gone under.
1: Thank you for joining us. This has been an FISM production.
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8: 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Today's Bible teacher is Chuck Missler, connecting the Bible to your life and the world around you. In today's study, Chuck completes his teaching on the Gospel according to Luke, chapter 23.
9: And when they were come to the place which is called Calvary, there they crucified him and the malefactors, one on the right hand and the other on the left. The place of the skull is what it's actually called. In the Latin, it's Calvaria, or a skull, Cranium in the Greek, and Golgotha in the Aramaic, the one that we generally associate with it. If you've been there and you see the outcropping, you can begin to understand how it probably looked back then. That literally did have a skull-like appearance, and it was known that way. If you look at the topography, and this is a very useful map, because the city of David near the bottom down here is at 600 meters above sea level. But the Mount Moriah, it's a ridge, which rises when you get to the temple area about 741 meters above sea level. But that's not the peak. That's a saddleback. That's where the threshing floor was, where the temple's built. But the ridge actually continues to a peak of 777 meters, a place called Golgotha. We need to understand Mount Moriah is a ridge system, and Mount Zion is to the west, and the Teropian Valley is between it and the city of David. Then there's the Kedron Valley and then the Mount of Olives and the Hinnom Valley to the south. The three valleys make a Hebrew shin, by the way, but we'll keep moving here. Salem, or the city of David, is also called Ophel down here. The thrashing floor of Araunah is in the saddleback area. That's what the angel told David to buy for where the temple is built. It's at the peak that we believe Abram offered Isaac. There's a Jewish legend that he offered him where the temple is, but that's a Jewish legend. Facts would seem to indicate a slight difference there. And so, blow this up a little, you'll see that the peak of that is the place called Golgotha. All burnt offerings and sin offerings were to be on the north side of the camp, according to Leviticus 1 and 6. And that's where they are, the north side and outside the wall. That's where the ultimate offerings were made. And on the north side, the burnt offerings according to Leviticus 1, the sin offerings of Leviticus 6. Outside the camp, according to Leviticus 4, and without the gate, in other words, outside the camp, it's emphasized in the scripture. And so Jesus was crucified about 9 in the morning and remained on the cross till about 3 in the afternoon. And from noon to 3 p.m., there was darkness over all the land. That must have shook them up. That would have made the casual observer realize that something special was going on here. Down to verse 34. Then said Jesus, "Father, forgive them, for they know not what they do." Wow. And they parted his raiment and cast lots. All of that was predicted, by the way. We'll get a summary here in a minute. Jesus, at first sort of events, he arrives at Golgotha. He refused the offer of wine, vinegar, and myrrh we see recorded in both Matthew and Mark. Then he's nailed to the cross between the two thieves, and that's recorded in all four Gospels. The first cry from the cross is, "Father, forgive them, for they know not what they do." The garments are allocated, and they cast lots for the seamless robe. The Jews mock Jesus, as was predicted in the Psalms. We'll look at that in a minute. He is conversed with the two thieves, or they did with each other, I really should say. And then the second cry, "You will be with me in paradise." The third cry, "Woman, behold your son," and says, "Behold your mother." That's where he consigns Mary to John, not to his brother, but to the apostle John. "Woman, behold your son," and he's introducing her to John as her to be her son. And he tells John to treat her as his mother. It's very profound, and that's why John writes a letter to her, which we know as 2 John in the Bible. And darkness from noon to 3 p.m. And then the fourth cry, my God, why hast thou forsaken me? Interesting phrase. It's the only time in eternity that Jesus didn't call him Father. My God, why hast thou forsaken me? Why does he declare it that way? Because he's in our shoes. He's in our shoes. The fifth cry, I am thirsty. Then he drank wine vinegar. The sixth cry, it tetelestai, it is finished, paid in full. And then the seventh cry, final one, Father, into your hands I command my spirit. And then he dismisses his spirit. It's his initiative. He's in control of every detail. The temple curtain is torn from top to bottom. Roman soldiers themselves declare, surely he was the Son of God. And that's recorded in both Matthew and Mark. Seven cries from the cross. Father, forgive them, for they know not what they do. Today thou shalt be with me in paradise. Woman, behold thy son, behold thy mother. My God, why hast thou forsaken me? I thirst. It is finished, tetelestai, paid in full, in other words. And Father, into thy hands. These seven cries from the cross. I'm fascinated by Salvador Dali's modernistic painting. It startled me to discover that Salvador Dali was mathematically sophisticated because he's using a Hinton cube there. That's a four-dimensional cube unraveled in three dimensions. And his command of hyperspace has surprised me. So that's Corpus Christi. It's the only place I know of a four-dimensional cube being actually used in some practical way. Anyway, moving on. Verse 35. And the people stood beholding, and the rulers also with them derided him, saying, he saved others, let him save himself, if he be Christ, the chosen of God. They're taunting him. Those taunts are mentioned in the Old Testament, by the way. In Psalm 22, I think it's worth our while to pause and just take a quick look at Psalm 22. My God, why hast thou forsaken me? There is that proclamation of Christ himself. Why art thou so far from helping me and from the words of my roaring? Oh, my God, I cry in the daytime, but thou hearest not. And the night season, I'm not silent, but thou art holy. Oh, thou that inhabitest the praises of Israel. Wow. My God, the only time in eternity didn't call him Father. Our fathers trusted in thee, and they trusted, and thou didst deliver him. They cried unto thee, and were delivered. They trusted, and they were not confounded. I am a worm and no man, a reproach of men and despised of the people. I'm going to come back to this worm in a minute. It's a subtle thing. I want to give you a glimpse of how much is hidden in the nooks and crannies of the text. We'll come back to that in a moment. All that see me laugh me to scorn. They shoot out the lips and they shake their head, saying, he trusted in the Lord that he'd deliver him. Let him deliver him, seeing he delighted in him. That's in Psalm 22, written 700 years before the event. But thou art he that took me out of the womb and didst make me hope when I was upon my mother's breasts. I was cast upon thee from the womb. Thou art my God from my mother's belly. Be not far from me, for trouble is near, for there's none to help. Many bolds have compassed me. Strong bolds of Bashan have beset me round. And I don't think those are the cattle that Bashan is known for. I think those are demons, but we'll go on. They gaped upon me with their mouths as a ravening and roaring lion. I am poured out like water. All my bones are out of joint. My heart is like wax. It is melted in the midst of my bowels. My strength is dried up like a potsherd. My tongue cleaveth to my jaws, and thou hast brought me into the dust of death. There are articles in the American Medical Journal that analyze the cause of death from the details of this psalm. For dogs have compassed me, and the assembly of the wicked have enclosed me. They pierced my hands and my feet. What a remarkable thing to find in the Psalms when stoning was the official form of execution in Israel. Piercing hands and feet was invented by the Romans some six centuries later, and practiced, of course, by the Romans in this case here. I may tell all my bones. They look and stare upon me. They part my garments among them, and they cast lots upon my vesture. Let's get back to this one verse. I think this is interesting. I'm a worm and no man. The word there is tola. It's a word that also in Hebrew means a certain worm, but it also means scarlet, because that's where they get their scarlet dye. It's translated crimson 38 times in the Bible. Scarlet dye was made from a particular worm, Cermis vermilio, and the Cermis vermilio pierces the thin bark of twigs to suck the sap, from which it prepares a waxy scale to protect its soft body. The red dye is in that scale. When reproducing, the female climbs a tree, usually a holm oak, and where it bears its eggs, the larvae hatch and feed on the body of the worm. It gives its life, then. The crimson spot is left on the branch. When the scarlet spot dries out, in 3 days it changes to white and flakes off. Do you get the picture here? Okay. In 3 days. Isaiah tells us, come now, let us reason together, saith the Lord. Though your sins be as scarlet, they shall be white as snow. They shall be red like crimson, but they shall be as wool. And I think he had the Tola worm in mind. It shall be as scarlet, white as snow, crimson, but like wool. Let's get back to verse 35. And the people stood beholding, and the rulers who also with him derided him, saying, he saved others, let him save himself, if he be Christ, the chosen of God. And the soldiers also mocked him, coming to him and offering him vinegar. That's quoted in Psalm 69. And saying, if thou be the king of the Jews, save thyself. This is where it gets fun. In verse 38, it says, a superscription also is written over him in letters of Greek, Latin, and Hebrew. This is the king of the Jews. Bear in mind, now Luke is taking this by testimony. Let's take a look. Let's see what it says from somebody who was actually there. Let's see what John describes this. He says, Pilate. This interests me. Pilate wrote a title and put it on the cross. Now, did he do it literally himself? It wouldn't surprise me. Or had an instruction in any case. And the writing was, Jesus of Nazareth, the King of the Jews. This title then was read many of the Jews, for the place where Jesus was crucified was nigh to the city. It was written in Hebrew, in Greek, and Latin. Interesting. See, Hebrew, of course, because it's Jewish. He's the King of the Jews. Greek, because that was the common language throughout the known world. Latin, that was emerging to be the major legal language for the Roman Empire. Pilate's epitaph. This apparently is what it looked like in Hebrew. Remember, it goes right to left. The first word is the word Yeshua. We recognize that. Hanatzarai, the Nazarene. Vimelech, and the king. Ha-Yehudin, the Jews. And so this is Jesus, the Nazarene, the king of the Jews. It's interesting, when we miss something, the Pharisees come to our rescue. Then said the chief priests of the Jews to Pilate, write not the king of the Jews, but that he said, I am the king of the Jews. Pilate answered, what I have written, I have written. I don't know why it is always picture Yul Brynner saying that. Anyway, so let it be written, so let it be done, I guess. What it actually says is, what I have written will always remain written. So Pilate knew he was rubbing their nose in something here. What was he doing? Well, because it turns out if you make an acrostic of this, as the Jews are so fond of doing with Psalms and other things, you take the first letter of each of those four words and you get the Tetragrammaton, the unpronounceable name of God. Now, this doesn't mean that Pilate knew he was the Son of God, but he knew that this would upset them. And that's why he did it, I believe. Now, I've gotten some people say, well, that's an improper use of the vav, because that's a conjunction. Not always. That can also be an appositive. That is king of the Jews, in other words. Because I was challenged, I had some correspondence where people say, gee, that doesn't necessarily play out. Dr. Welty, who's the head of the ISV Foundation, said if one were translating from Latin or Greek to Hebrew, which the soldier making the sign would need to be doing, there's a high likelihood that he would translate the Greek definite article as the Hebrew letter vav, or add a connective that isn't in the Latin, intending that that context make the larger phrase translate into Hebrew or Aramaic as Jesus of Nazareth, that is, King of the Jews. In other words, the vav is used often as an appositive, not a connective of two things, but an equivalence of two attributes together. If the sign said this in Hebrew or Aramaic, it would generate precisely the objections noted by the Pharisees to amend the sign to read, he said that he was King of the Jews. So we have, doesn't mean we're right, but it means very well could be just that way. So no problem. Let's move on. Verse 39. And one of the malefactors which were hanged railed on him, saying, if thou be Christ, save thyself and us. But the other, answering, rebuked him, saying, dost thou not fear God, seeing that thou art in the same condemnation? We indeed justly, for we receive the due reward of our deeds. But this man hath done nothing amiss. Then he said unto Jesus, Lord, remember me when thou comest into thy kingdom. And Jesus said unto him, verily I say unto thee, today thou shalt be with me in paradise. Wow. What hope in this witness. The man was saved entirely by grace. It was a gift of God. He did not deserve it and could not earn it. We're in the same shoes. It was personal and it was secure, guaranteed by the word of Jesus Christ. What could be better than that? And that's exactly that what we are in possession of ourselves. We don't deserve it. We didn't earn it. But he's given it to us personally and secure, guaranteed by his word. And he emphasized that in his prayer to his father in John 17. And it was about the sixth hour, and there was a darkness over all the earth until the ninth hour. And the sun was darkened, and the veil of the temple was rent in the midst. Now, they know that happened. That's why it's being testified here. There are some people that try to make the case that they could see that happen from the site of the crucifixion. There's no reason to ascribe that. But that's why some people try to place the crucifixion on the Mount of Olives so it lines up and all of that. There's some... It's not our view. We have a different view. We think it's biblically different. But clearly it was torn top to bottom because it was the 3 days of darkness preceded the first Passover in Egypt. 3 hours preceded that Passover too, and this one also. This completed the eternal transaction between him and the Father. Jesus cried with a loud voice, said, "Father, into thy hands I commend my spirit." And having said this, he gave up the ghost. Jesus and the Father... By the way, that was actually a Jewish bedtime prayer and tells us how Jesus died confidently, willingly, and victoriously. Those who know Jesus as their Savior may die with the same confidence and assurance. And Paul mentions that in his Philippian letter, and his 2 Corinthian letter develops that. The temple veil also ripped from top to bottom. That didn't happen by human means. God's presence was now open for all who would come to him by faith through Jesus Christ. See, that ended the temple system there. That's why in 90 AD, the Council of Yamnia had to redefine Judaism because they had no temple, no place to shed blood. The Torah says without the shedding of blood, there's no remission. They had a huge problem, and they solved that by redefining Judaism into what we call today Talmudic Judaism, which is very different than Mosaic Judaism. But moving on to verse 47, now when the centurion saw what was done, he glorified God, saying, "Certainly, this was a righteous man." He was impressed, obviously, by the darkness, the earthquake. Maybe I have a temptation to do that too, I think. And the manner in which Jesus suffered and died. And all the people that came together to that sight, beholding the things which were done, smote their breasts and returned. And all his acquaintance and the women that followed him from Galilee stood afar off, beholding these things. Let's just quickly look at just a few of these prophecies that are quoted in the Bible, and many more, but the ones that are actually quoted in the Gospels. A triumphal entry was, obviously, we talked a lot about that in Luke 19. He was betrayed by a friend for 30 pieces of silver. He would be like a smitten shepherd. His sheep would be scattered. He would be given vinegar and gall to drink. They would cast lots for his garments. His side would be pierced. All these things are in the Old Testament. Not a bone would be broken in Exodus 12, Numbers 9, and Psalm 34. Would die among the malefactors. His dying words were foretold, Psalm 22 and 31 and elsewhere. He would be buried by a rich man. He would rise from the dead the third day. That's all through the scripture. And the resurrection would be followed by the destruction of Jerusalem, and indeed it was. And so all this is there. Salvador Dali, again, I enjoy his imagination. He said, speaking of Jesus, he was crucified on a cross of wood, yet he made the hill on which it stood. What held him to that cross? At any time he could have said, "Enough already, I'm out of here." No, what held him to that cross wasn't the nails. It was his love for you and me that held him through this whole ordeal. Can you imagine that? And behold, there was a man named Joseph, a counselor, and he was a good man and just. Joseph and Nicodemus were both members of the Jewish council. But they were not present during the vote against Jesus, obviously. The same had not consented the council indeed of them, and he was of Arimathea, a city of the Jews. He also himself waited for the kingdom of God. He's a righteous man. This man went to Pilate, which means he was powerful. He also probably implies he was the next of kin, by the way. Went to Pilate and begged the body of Jesus. He must have been a very powerful guy. He obviously was a rich guy. And this all fulfills Isaiah 53:9. There is an unrecorded conversation, by the way, I'm told. Chuck Smith mentioned this to us on one occasion. Joseph of Arimathea begs the body from Pontius Pilate. Pontius Pilate, of course, he had personal access to the procurator, which is unusual. He probably was the next of kin, we argue, from legal issues. Pilate was shocked and surprised. You have this new tomb for your family, and you're going to use it for this criminal? Joseph explained, "It's just for the weekend." Chuck actually did that from the pulpit one Easter Sunday, and he got us all by surprise. Anyway, moving on. The Garden Tomb. I happen to be one of these that believe it's the authentic tomb. They don't oversell it there, but if you do your study, you can convince yourself pretty well. Golgotha is quite likely the suspected location nearby. The garden had a 250,000-gallon cistern, implying the area was under a common owner. There are no other graves there, just the grave of the family of the owner. There's evidence that the area was at one time a place of worship, and it is empty. But there's actually 18 details of the site and the scripture that match beautifully. If you've been there, it's probably the high point of your visit. I think that actually was the tomb, by the way, not just something that's representative. General Charles Gordon, a distinguished British general, commissioned a second lieutenant in 1852. He discovered this area, especially. It's originally derisively called Gordon's Calvary, but now it's known as the Garden Tomb in 1883. I bring this out because it's interesting. Andrew Bonar, in his commentary in Leviticus, describes the tomb in amazing detail only from the Torah text 43 years before. His commentary is published 43 years before the discovery of the site under General Gordon. I think that's interesting. And he took it down, that is the body, he took it down and wrapped it in linen and laid it in the sepulcher that was hewn in stone, wherein never a man before was laid. And that day was the preparation, and the Sabbath drew on. Now in Greek, there's a very important verse in Matthew chapter 28, verse 1. The International Standard Version people almost missed this. That the Sabbaths, it's plural. The word Sabbath is in the plural, not singular. What does that mean? That means there was more than one Sabbath between Passover and that Sunday morning. There's a Saturday, the Shabbat. Saturday, there's also a high holiday, namely the Feast of Unleavened Bread. So there were two Sabbaths prior to that Sunday, the Saturday Sabbath and the Feast of Unleavened Bread, a high holy day. Which means, by the way, that we don't know for sure exactly when the crucifixion took place, but it wasn't on Friday. Some say Thursday, some Wednesday. There's subtleties there, but the point is, it clearly wasn't Friday. But let's move on here. The women also, which came with them from Galilee, followed after and beheld the sepulchre and how his body was laid. And they returned and prepared spices and ointments and rested the Sabbath day according to the commandment. Okay. When after 6 days God finished the work of the creation, he rested. That's all in Genesis chapter 2. After 6 hours, the Lord finished the work of the new creation and rested on the Sabbath in Joseph's tomb. See the parallel there, okay? Every detail in the scripture points to Jesus in some way. Let me take a very obscure example to make my point. What about the cities of refuge? You go through the Torah and you discover that when the land's divided there, they have zones. They pick 48 cities. The Levites get 48 cities rather than ownership of land. Six of those 48 cities are designated as cities of refuge. And manslayers, that's somebody that's accused of second-degree murder, were pursued by the next of kin, the avenger of blood. In the case of manslaughter, the slayer could, if he could find sanctuary in one of the cities of refuge from the avenger of blood, and when the high priest died, the slayer could then, if he could get to the city of refuge, he couldn't leave the city. He had sanctuary from the avenger of blood. If he left town, the guy could nail him. All this is static until the high priest dies. Down in Jerusalem, when the high priest dies, the guy's then free to go home. Strange set of laws. What's going on here? Well, what's the spiritual significance here? You know, Paul tells us in Romans 15:4, whatsoever things are written aforetime are written for our learning, that we through the patience and comfort of the scriptures might have hope. Every detail in the Bible is there deliberately for our instruction. But what about the strange rules about the city of refuge? Jesus himself says, lo, I come, and the volume of the book is written of me. Interestingly enough. So, okay. Let's talk about Jesus' death. Was it premeditated murder or was it manslaughter? From God's point of view, it's premeditated. But from man's point of view, it's manslaughter. How do I know that? Because he said, Father, forgive them, for they know not what they do. That makes it manslaughter. Well, that means we're qualified to flee to our city of refuge. Who is our city of refuge? Jesus is. And how long does it stay that way until the high priest dies? Well, our high priest has died, and he's in a priest. So anyway, you play with that and discover it's a very elegant description of our situation. Paul tells us in Galatians 2:20, I'm crucified with Christ. Nevertheless, I live, yet not I, but Christ liveth in me. And the life which I now live in the flesh, I live by the faith of the Son of God, who loved me and gave himself for me. And in Romans 8, 2, the law of the Spirit of life in Christ Jesus had made me free from the law of sin and death. And the city of refuge is a model of those truths. Christ is our city of refuge. His situation continues till the death of the high priest. Who's our high priest? Jesus is. And so his death has freed us from any claims by the avenger of blood. Praise God for that. Anyway, so there we are. Next time we have our final session of this gospel, the resurrection of Jesus Christ. I'm very proud of this photograph because it's a photograph taken in the middle of the night 2,000 years ago before the... Once you play with Photoshop, you never trust any photograph anymore. Anyway, moving on. I want you to study for next time Luke chapter 24, of course, the last chapter. I want you to study the last chapter of Matthew 28. I want you to study the last chapter of Mark, verse 16, and the last two chapters of John 20-21, as we tackle this astonishing demonstration of the reality of Christ. And with that, let's stand for a closing word of prayer. Father, we thank you for who you are. We thank you that you have gone to such extremes for us. Not only the gift of your Son, but all the details that are tucked away in all the little nooks and crannies of these 66 books we call the Bible. We thank you for your word. Indeed, it's so inexhaustible. We do pray, Father, through your Holy Spirit, you would guide us and lead us and help us apprehend that which you have here for us. Help us to understand what you would have of us in response to these things as we indeed commit ourselves into your hands without reservation, any reservation whatsoever. Commit ourselves into your hands in the name of our coming King, Yeshua, our Lord and Savior, Jesus Christ. Amen.
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5: It's Crazy Money Day. Hi, I'm Chuck Bentley with My Money Life from Crown. In 2018, Justin Pilmore wanted a caddy uniform for his 2-year-old's party costume. He searched for one online, but nothing resembled a children's white coverall. He found an overseas clothing manufacturer, and 6 weeks later, 100 white caddy uniforms arrived on his doorstep. His wife suggested selling them on Etsy. So he posted pictures of his son as a caddy, and within months the uniforms sold, including his son's. Another batch of uniforms was ordered to keep up with the demand, and soon mommy bloggers were posting photos of their costumed kids for their hole-in-one birthday parties. Soon adults wanted the uniforms. Once they hit social media, they spread like wildfire. Hats were added in 2022. Dog caddy uniforms followed, in addition to other golf-related apparel. Justin was a school teacher and administrator for 12 years. When the caddy uniforms took off, he left teaching to conduct sales and marketing full-time. 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Golf Magazine did a feature on them, and you can learn more at caddyuniform.com. The Pilmores admit they stumbled into the business. They acknowledge that it was not their plan, but God's plan from the beginning. They're grateful for the blessing, and they want Caddy Uniforms to be a business that they can pass down to their children. Now, I invite you to come join us in beautiful Knoxville, Tennessee, September the 10th through the 12th. We're looking forward to celebrating all that God has done through Crown over the last 50 years. 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
10: Thanks for listening now to The Public Square from the American Policy Roundtable with Dave Zanotti. I'm Wayne Shepherd. And Dave, you're in a bit of a rut when it comes to messages that you give at Bethel Chapel in Ohio. You preach on the 4th every year, right?
11: Year after year after year. I didn't realize I was in a rut. I just thought I was
10: it's
11: in
10: a good rut. It's a good rut, yeah.
11: I thought I was in the pocket, man. Yeah. Why do we preach on the Declaration of Independence? Why do we say every single year at least portions of the Declaration over and over and over again? Number one, so we don't forget. Because one of the greatest challenges to a country that has been blessed with prosperity is to forget where you came from. And that's important. I would to God that every church in America would preach on the weekend of the 4th of July, that they would preach on the first principles of the Declaration. Why? Because those first principles mention God four times in the document. And it's not some mystical God or some God that they thought up somewhere as an 18th century wonderful experiment. This is the God of the Bible. This is the God of Abraham, Isaac, and Jacob. This is the God of Mount Sinai and the Ten Commandments. This is the God who spoke. And the Word of God made flesh, came to earth in the person of Jesus Christ. This is a true conversation with the reality of biblical revelation that we find in the Declaration. And it is an endless source of being able to talk more about how we can work harder to make the liberty that is celebrated real.
10: 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You'll find them online at thepublicsquare.com. And we're excited for you to hear what happened at the American Mission Center on the 4th of July. You'll hear that this weekend in our weekend edition of The Public Square on radio and online at thepublicsquare.com. Have a great week. We'll see you next time.
12: How do you do? We all make long-range plans, but in fact, none of us really knows how much time we have on Earth. The man in this story put off making the most important decision of his life until it was almost too late. Then he had a wake-up call, and his heart and mind and very life were unshackled.
13: Why won't this dumb heifer go in the stall?
14: You pull on the rope and I'll push from behind.
13: Come on. Stupid cow, get in here!
14: Where's Barbara? She could be here helping.
13: Getting her hair done in Kalamazoo.
14: Might have known.
13: Come on, Mom. We gotta get that cow in here. I got corn to unload. Dumb cow set me back. Gotta get this corn in the crib. Great. Now the stupid elevator's tipping over. What next? Come on. Come on! Straighten up!
15: Oh, I'm bleeding bad. Mom? Mom! Mom, call an ambulance before I bleed to death!
12: Sharing the good news with a troubled world, this is Unshackled. True life stories dramatized and produced in Chicago by Pacific Garden Mission. When is the last time you went hungry for days? Or slept under a bridge, or lived with a toothache? The homeless routinely endure those things. That's why Pacific Garden Mission keeps the doors open day and night, offering shelter, meals, and fresh clothing to hundreds of men, women, and children. The mission even offers some medical and dental services, all thanks to friends who give financially. Lives are changed at the Old Lighthouse as pastors and counselors share the good news of the one who sticks closer than a brother, which is what this program celebrates. Now for broadcast around the earth, here is episode number 3933 in the series Unshackled, the program that makes you face yourself and think.
16: How is he, Doctor?
17: I've never seen a wound that bad. It's like a war wound. That elevator sliced his leg above the knee and almost cut it off. The leg is not only broken in five places, but hay chaff and dirt are ground into the flesh. Your husband could get gangrene and lose his leg, or die.
12: Not very encouraging news for the couple in our story, but good news was coming for Bill and Barbara Ackright. This is their true testimony, right now on Unshackled.
18: My parents were dairy farmers in rural Michigan where I grew up. Mom and Dad never went to church, but they let my older sister and me take the family car to church when I was about 15. I understood what the Sunday school teacher taught about salvation, but I wasn't interested. Had my own plan. A year later, I met Barb while I was helping her dad build a fence. She was only 14, but we fell in love and saw a lot of each other.
16: I guess Dad talked to you.
19: Yeah, sure surprised me.
16: Me too.
19: I figured he'd agree to let me marry you.
16: You did?
19: Of course. I love you, Barb. I told your dad so, too.
16: Guess we were kind of dumb getting caught like that.
19: Doesn't matter. All I know is I want to be with you.
16: Me too, Bill.
19: Your dad said we're too young to get a marriage license, so our moms will have to go with us to the courthouse and say we're over 18.
16: I'll have to drop out of school.
19: So will I, but I'll get a job somewhere.
16: Have you told your parents?
19: Not yet. Mom will sure be upset.
18: We married, and Barb's parents let us live upstairs. We had some tough years ahead because we were young and selfish, but we loved each other and were committed to our marriage. I lied about my age to get a job in the paper mill. In 4 years, I advanced to the position of tower boss. By then, we had two beautiful daughters. I was making good money, so we bought a farm a mile and a half from my parents' farm. When our son was born, our little family was complete.
16: You're home early for a change.
20: I quit.
16: You quit? After 15 years? Why?
20: They want me to work swing shift from now on, and I don't want to do that.
16: Bill, what do we do? You think you can find another job that good? The kids are teens and they need so much.
20: Not a problem, Barb. Already got a job lined up.
16: Your mom will blame me.
20: No, she won't.
16: Yes, she will. She blames me for everything.
18: Barbara's right. Mom never forgave us for getting married so young. I worked at a factory and another firm which built countertops, where I even became a boss. Periodically, I went to church with Barb, but only to make her happy. Religion meant little to me, but everything to her. Then my dad had a nervous breakdown, and I was tired of working in town, so I began helping him more and more with the farming.
16: More pot roast, honey?
20: No, thanks. Barb, I think we should take over the farm completely.
16: Well, you'd have to quit your job.
20: You know, my parents will give me everything if I take over. The land, the cows, the crops.
16: And the debts. It's a big responsibility.
20: Yeah, but Dad can't handle it anymore.
16: Your mom doesn't like me very much, Bill. And we'd be working more with them.
20: We talked about that. I told her we'd have to try and get along.
16: Well, it's your decision, honey.
18: Barb and I took over all the finances. She'd gone back to school and graduated with honors. The responsibilities for the farm overwhelmed us more than we imagined. I'd left a good job, and my income was suddenly less than half what I had been making. And working with family members can be stressful, among other things, as I told my brother-in-law.
21: You bought some more cows, Bill?
20: Had to. We're trying to increase the cash flow.
21: You took on a big job here.
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21: Well, I can write you a policy that covers everything. 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
20: Let us get ahead some more.
21: Better rethink that, Bill. 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
20: We'll get insurance someday. 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
21: Tell you what. 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
18: A week after he bought us the insurance, the accident happened. It was late September. Dad was picking corn in the field, and I was loading it into the corn crib. I was in a bad mood and had to move the corn elevator when the cable broke and the elevator fell 20 feet down on me. I could see both ends of my leg bones sticking out and blood soaking the ground. I yelled to Ma to bring something to tie a tourniquet. A neighbor came instead, but he was too nervous, so I tied it myself.
22: I brought you some water, Bill.
20: Okay, Ma. Is the ambulance on the way?
22: Yes, it'll be here soon. Here's a pillow for you. I'll just slip it under your head.
20: I sure thought I was a goner.
22: How did it happen?
20: I was trying to move the elevator and it tipped upside down. And when I pulled the cable to straighten it up, the cable snapped and it all came down on me.
22: Good thing I heard you yelling. Here comes the ambulance. I was across the road at the house when I heard him yelling. So I flagged down the gas man and he brought a towel for a tourniquet.
23: We have to straighten your leg for the splint before we can move you. It's gonna hurt real bad.
20: Go ahead.
22: Hang on, son. He tied the tourniquet himself, you know, so he's tough.
20: The elevator grazed my forehead and knocked me down. Then it landed on my leg. Oh!
22: Can I ride with him in the ambulance since his wife isn't here? She should be, but she isn't.
18: I talked to the paramedics all the way to the hospital. When we arrived, they took x-rays. Right after Barb arrived, I went into surgery and then into traction in a Stryker bed. I was too heavily sedated to know anything for days, but I learned later that Barb asked people in churches to pray for me.
0: Hello, Barb.
16: Harry, I guess you heard what happened.
0: Only that Bill had an accident. I biked all the way across town to see how he's doing.
16: Well, he's still out of it.
0: What's that contraption?
16: It's a Stryker bed. The doctor said it's to keep the bone ends in line while it heals.
0: Is he going to be all right?
16: I hope so, Harry. I mean, they put two pins through his leg, and he's on morphine for the pain.
0: How are you doing?
16: I should have been there, and I feel so guilty. I mean, he could have died.
0: But he didn't, Barb. God saved him.
1: At the time of Bill's accident, Dixie, our oldest daughter, was married with two small children. Diane, our second oldest daughter, was in college, but she helped when she could. Billy, our son, was almost 16, and he helped with chores before going to school. I got up at 4:30 every morning and milked the cows with Bill's mom. Then I drove 20 miles to the hospital and stayed with Bill until 3 p.m.
0: How's he doing, Barb?
16: Not good, Harry. He has gangrene, and they had to operate again today.
0: I'm praying for him. So are the people in my church.
16: Oh, I couldn't get through this without the Lord.
0: Any way I can help?
16: Just being here means a lot.
0: I'm not sure Bill would agree. I think he gets tired of me talking about Jesus all the time.
16: That's the morphine talking.
0: He needs to get saved.
16: I know. You know, the Lord used Bill's brother-in-law to help protect us from financial ruin. If he hadn't gone and bought that insurance policy, what would we be wiped out?
0: Cover the bills, does it?
16: Everything.
0: Just like Jesus. He covers our sin. A debt we could never pay.
1: The first 2 weeks, Bill was in the hospital. He had three more surgeries. A month later, our daughter's husband was killed in a car wreck, and I was so overwhelmed I couldn't even go to the funeral. That just added more guilt. I just couldn't seem to please everyone.
2: You doing okay, honey?
16: I feel bad because I can't help Dixie more. She's so young to be left with two little ones.
2: Well, I'm sure she understands.
16: I hope so. Billy got a temporary driver's license.
2: Oh, how do you do that?
16: Mort knows the state representative, and he helped us. Now Billy drives to the feed mill for me.
2: He'll be 16 in a month.
16: Still, it's a big favor, and I'm grateful for his help.
2: Oh, I'm sorry the work has to fall on you, Barb.
16: Honey, just get well.
3: How's the leg doing, Bill?
2: I'm hoping you can tell me, Doctor.
3: Well, we finally beat the gangrene. Now we have to get you off the morphine, or you'll end up a drug addict.
2: I'm in pain.
3: The pain will diminish. The addiction won't.
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18: Three different pastors visited me, and several churches were praying for me, and their prayers helped me get off the morphine. But no one was quite as persistent as Harry, Barb's second cousin, who bicycled across town almost daily to see me.
0: How's Tarzan doing today?
2: How's it look, Harry?
0: Still hanging by the leg, I see.
2: You might say I have a leg up on things.
0: Not without Jesus.
2: Is that all you can talk about, Harry?
0: Nothing else is more important, Bill. After all, he gave his life for you.
2: Yeah, I know.
0: Then how come you never got saved?
2: I had a plan. I was waiting till I got older.
0: You almost didn't make it.
2: Yeah, I know.
0: Maybe your plan wasn't so hot. You said that elevator grazed your forehead. What if the whole thing had landed on your head?
2: I'd rather not think about that.
0: The Lord made sure it didn't kill you. He's long-suffering to us, Bill. Not willing that any should perish, but that all should come to repentance.
2: Yeah, well, I'll get saved someday.
0: The Bible says in Hebrews, "Today if ye will hear his voice, harden not your hearts." And it also says, "It is appointed unto men once to die, but after this, the judgment." You don't want to face judgment without Jesus, Bill.
2: You're right, Harry.
0: I memorized another verse from John chapter 3, verse 17. It says, "For God sent not his Son into the world to condemn the world, but that the world through him might be saved."
18: One night as I lay in my hospital bed, my mind was filled with the many times Barb had encouraged me to receive Jesus as my Savior, and others had reminded me of God's eternal love for me. Harry's visits and the many scriptures he shared with me flooded my soul. Finally, God's love and mercy pierced my heart, and I was broken. I repented my sins and asked the Lord to forgive me, and he gave me his saving grace. I thanked him for saving my life and for saving my soul. The next day, I told Barb the good news.
16: That is good news, honey.
2: I can't wait to get out and go to church with you, Barb. Always before, it was just a way to please you. Now I want to please the Lord.
16: Everyone at church has been praying for you.
2: You know, when the accident happened, I remembered my scheme of waiting until I was old to ask God forgiveness.
16: I bet you wondered if you would even get old.
2: Yeah, so I prayed and asked him to help me get out from under that elevator. Probably weighs a ton. Somehow it raised up and I dragged myself out from underneath it.
16: I should have been there.
2: God was there, Barb. I had the most peaceful feeling. I'd never felt that way before.
16: You're right. God was helping you.
2: Wait till I tell Harry.
18: Knowing Jesus helped me endure the weeks of healing in the hospital. Finally, a week before Christmas, after 3 months in the hospital, I went to physical therapy to learn how to walk on crutches so I could go home. I went home wearing a cast, but anxious to go to church. I dragged my cast there every week. Barb and I switched roles. I stayed home while she worked in the barn taking care of the cows. We had a phone between the barn and the house.
4: Yes?
2: Hey, the ladies from church brought supper over.
4: Something's gone wrong. I can't come right now.
2: That's what I used to tell you.
4: Yeah, I know, but it's true. Honey, I gotta go.
16: This is so good of them. For 6 weeks now, a meal that lasts for days.
2: The body of Christ taking care of its own.
16: I asked them how we could ever repay them, and they said someday we can help someone else.
2: If I ever get out of this cast.
16: You will.
2: I have to before the housework kills me.
16: I see you got the vacuuming done.
2: It wasn't easy.
16: Maybe next you can tackle the laundry.
2: Anything but the laundry. I gotta get well.
18: March came and the cast finally came off. One Sunday, I decided to use a cane instead of crutches. Walking to the car after the service, I slipped on some ice and fell.
16: Not again, Bill! Bill, are you hurt?
15: I re-broke my leg. I can't believe I did that.
3: Well, let's all pray for him right now.
16: Yes, sir.
3: Dear Lord, we lift up our brother Bill to you.
6: Yes.
3: Touch his leg and bring healing.
6: Yes, Father.
3: He has such a heart for you, Lord. Help him through this crisis just as you saved him before. And I know he will praise you.
16: Yes,
3: in Jesus' name we pray. Amen.
6: Amen.
7: Amen.
18: Back to the hospital I went for another cast. When spring came, so did the neighbors to help us plow the ground for planting. Even with the cast, God gave me strength to plant 100 acres of corn that season. Before going to school each morning, our son Billy drove the pickup loaded with bags of seed and fertilizer to the field. That summer, the cast came off again, and my leg was strong, and I took over my role again. I shared my faith with Dad often, but he resisted. Barb and I prayed for him as he grew older, and even more so as he was placed on dialysis. One night, Dad was in the hospital with a shunt in his arm for dialysis. During the night, he ripped it out, and the doctors had to operate. I sat with him, and later that week, he told me that he believed in Jesus. Then, I explained the gospel to him.
2: Dad?
6: Yeah?
2: Jesus died to give you peace and eternal life. God says we're all sinners. There is none righteous, no, not one. Everybody sins, and our sin keeps us from God. The Bible says, For God so loved the world that he gave his only begotten Son, that whosoever believeth in him should not perish, but have everlasting life. Dad, I want to be in heaven with you for all of eternity. Do you want to repent of your sins and ask Jesus to save you?
6: Yes, I do.
18: Dad professed faith in Christ that day and died 2 days later. We prospered with farming and church activities for 10 years after my accident. We co-chaired a spiritual life committee and loved the home study groups. I ushered and Barb sang in the choir. We also took a trip to the Holy Land with our pastor and a group including my mom. As the farm prospered, our son and daughter and their spouses worked with us. Then in 1983 came trouble.
22: How can the government do that to us?
2: I don't know, but they're doing it. They claim there's a surplus of dairy products in storage.
7: Dad, what can we do about it?
2: Nothing. They're going to fine all dairy farmers for overproduction.
22: $1,600 a month? That's a fortune.
7: They're trying to drive us out of business.
2: We can't afford it, that's for sure. We're supporting 3 families and you, Mom.
7: Isn't there something we can do?
2: Sell some cows, do some crop farming.
7: I can get a job.
2: Probably all have to get

0: What's wrong?
1: I don't know!
0: Come on, lie down.
1: I don't want to lie down. I'm scared.
0: What are you scared of?
1: I don't know. Please stop asking me questions.
0: I'm just trying to help.
1: No one can help. No one.
0: Don't cry, Barb. We've been through worse than this. I wish I knew what to do.
2: Bill took me to the hospital on Memorial Day, and they said I had a complete nervous breakdown. So we quit our jobs and moved to our cottage at the church retreat.
3: How's Barb doing, Bill?
0: Better sometimes. I took her to social services to see if they could help.
3: Did they?
0: The woman who interviewed us acted like we were trying to cheat the system.
3: That's wrong.
0: We worked our whole lives, paid taxes, and never asked for help. Now we do need help. They scorn us. Barb ran out in tears, and the social worker said, "Why'd you let her get so bad?"
3: The church will help you, Bill. That's why we're here.
0: I know. God used some other friends of ours from church to fix up our cottage.
3: That's our God.
2: Part of my recovery involved taking piano lessons, something I always wanted to learn. My teacher gave me a verse on a card that encouraged and helped me. 2 Timothy chapter 1, verse 7. For God hath not given us the spirit of fear, but of power, and of love, and of a sound mind. I've learned through all of this that I don't have to keep everyone happy.
0: During hard times, one of us is always praying. If one of us is downhearted, the other petitions the Lord. He is faithful.
2: As we were going through our financial problems, I couldn't sleep one night, and God gave me words from Psalm 118. Oh, give thanks unto the Lord, for he is good, because his mercy endureth forever. Let them now that fear the Lord say that his mercy endureth forever. I called upon the Lord in distress. The Lord answered me and set me in a large place. The Lord is on my side. It is better to trust in the Lord than to put confidence in man.
0: If you're living life by your own plan and don't know Christ as Savior, you're missing out on the joy of a life with him, and you might miss out on heaven. So don't wait. Turn to Jesus now. He's the only answer.
4: Listening friend, Jesus never promised an easy road. In fact, he said, "In the world ye shall have tribulation." But he also said, "Be of good cheer. I have overcome the world." 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That's right. We wanted to create even more quality Christian content for you, our listener. So we're now producing an exciting new children's show called The Clue Crew. This is a family-friendly adventure series where there's always a biblical lesson to be learned and a mystery to be solved. We're also bringing to life powerful gospel truths in a new series called History's Greatest Sermons. This program will feature the very words of Billy Sunday, Charles Spurgeon, Dwight L. Moody, and many more, all dramatized and delivered by our very own Unshackled actors. And then there's our daily devotionals. In these 4-minute episodes,

0: we hear a true story of transformation with supporting scripture and an application point to help us dive deeper in our biblical understanding. And now here's a taste of a daily devotional. November 20th, The Not So Easy Way. Have you known someone who was always looking for the easy way through life, who only ever wanted a free ride? This person may be immensely gifted, clever, or talented, but they're only willing to go as far as minimum effort will carry them. Maybe you're rolling your eyes at the thought, but is it possible we are like this person? Well, here's a test. What does Christianity mean to you? Does it represent a lifelong journey of self-sacrifice and sanctification? Or is it simply an easy way to resolve all your problems? Dick thought Christianity was his fix-all ticket. He's here to share with us his true story on this Unshackled Daily Devotional.
1: Even as a boy, I longed for acceptance, and I found it in playing basketball. The other avenue was alcoholic parties. After graduation, I chose a college far from home without realizing that it was a Christian school. I made the basketball team and stayed there 2 years. Many of the students were quietly assured, and I decided faith in Christ would solve all my problems. So, one night, I prayed as I'd been told and then waited about 6 months. When my problems didn't go away, well, I went back to drinking. One night, after a day of drinking with friends, I was hanging on to the back of a car that was backing up when I slipped and fell under it. The car ran over me and pinned me to the ground with my right leg wound around the muffler. Doctors thought I was dead when I reached the hospital. I promised the Lord if he would let me play basketball again, I'd use my skill for his glory. Gangrene set in, but the doctor saved my leg, and I recovered enough to enroll in a Christian college closer to home where I played basketball, but mostly for my own glory. I stopped drinking when I got married, and slowly, as I yielded my will to God, he made me a new person. What a change he made in my life.
0: 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This is program number 3,933. 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Script, Kenitha Gabler. 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So until next time, unless our Lord returns before then, I'm Timothy Gregory reminding you that the doors to Pacific Garden Mission are open night and day. 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
2: Olivia Rodrigo, who once received an award from Planned Parenthood as a vocal supporter of abortion, recently launched an all-women's music festival. The pop star announced that 100% of proceeds from the event will go to nonprofit organizations that support women. Tickets to the festival quickly sold out, but what many did not know is that some of the proceeds will go to abortion organizations like Planned Parenthood or the so-called Center for Reproductive Rights. Rodrigo previously passed out contraceptives and information on how to get abortions to children at one of her concerts.
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4: One of the five men, young men, who lost their lives in the missionary effort to the Aka Indians back in the 1950s, one of them said, "He is no fool who gives up that which he cannot keep to gain that which he cannot lose." I've never forgotten that. The other thing that I can't forget in line with this line of thinking is only one life will soon be passed. Only what's done for Christ will last. But what do those things mean? Are they just kind of idle quotations that have a nice sound to them? But what if the nice sound turns into something pretty ugly? What if indeed it costs you your life? Well, today on Viewpoint, we're going to be talking about that, about a very interesting situation that occurred in a not too distant country from the south of our border. Haiti is the third largest country in the Caribbean by area, with an estimated population of just over 11 million. It's the most populous Caribbean country. It shares an island of Hispaniola with the Dominican Republic. By the way, they're just completely divided off. There's no interplay between Haiti and the Dominican Republic. They are so dramatically different, and one wonders why. Maybe we'll find out here on the program today. But with Port-au-Prince as its capital, Haiti is currently under a strict level 4 do not travel advisory due to extreme crime, civil unrest, and suspended U.S. commercial flights. Haiti holds the historic distinction of being the world's first independent black republic and the only nation formed through a successful slave revolution. The country officially gained independence from France on January 1, 1804. Its vibrant culture combines African, Taino, and French influences, featuring two official languages, the Haitian Creole and French. The country continues to navigate a multifaceted crisis, prompting the United Nations and international partners to deploy a multinational gang suppression force to help restore security. Due to these security challenges and ongoing states of emergency, the United States Department of State advises against all travel. All travel. So today is not a travel agency report. It's not an effort to try to motivate you to venture to the nation of Haiti. So why would we be talking about it here today on Viewpoint? Well, the reason we're talking about it is because there are those who have gone there at the call of God to minister to the people in Haiti. You say, why would they do that? It's so dangerous. Well, why did those five men, those five young men back in the 1950s, go to the Aka Indians, who were reported to be savages and indeed perhaps even cannibals? Why did they go there? Because they felt strongly God called them to do so. And yet they were educated young men. They had a whole future ahead of them. And yet they lost their lives. But the story didn't end there. Because one of the wives, Elizabeth Elliot, ended up translating what happened there among the Aka Indians into more and more revelation of how God works and how indeed she forgave those Indians, the very man who killed her husband and the other men, and the story went round the world. We just don't know, friends, what happens when martyrdom takes place in the name of Christ. Martyr, the word martyr means witness. And today on Viewpoint, we have a story called Strong to the End. David Lloyd is joining us here to talk about two young people who went to Haiti, where he himself was deployed by God to minister to the people, and the unfortunate things that happened there, and the travesty that took place. David Lloyd joining us from Oklahoma today. David, it's good to have you on the program, my friend.
5: Yes, thank you. It's a privilege to be here.
4: Well, the story that happened was back in 2024, just a couple of years ago, right?
5: Yes, May 23rd, 2024.
4: So it's pretty fresh in your mind and heart.
5: Very fresh.
4: And so I'm looking at the front of your book. It's a small book, but it packs a wallop of information and also translating the heart of the ministry that you yourself were engaged in and have been for 28 years, Strong to the End. And right on the front cover is a picture of a young man, apparently fairly tall, and a beautiful young woman who happens to be his wife. They were relatively newlywed, it seems, but their life didn't endure to any retirement future, did it?
5: No, they was married less than 2 years.
4: Less than 2 years. Well, you are the father of David, aren't you?
5: Yes, that's correct.
4: Okay, so David was your son. How old was he when he went to Haiti?
5: Oh, first time, I think he was 4 weeks old.
4: Really?
5: Yeah, we had come out that summer, and we'd been in Haiti for 2 years, Elisa and I and my wife. And we came out for the birth of our son and to start our mission organization, our nonprofit organization, to do the work there in Haiti.
4: Uh-huh. And what led you to Haiti? I mean, here is a nation that very few people would want to visit. In fact, it's almost like the people who are there don't want to be there either. The gang warfare, it's such an upsetting place, a totally contrary that it's adjoining country, the Dominican Republic. So what goes on there? What would draw you there?
5: I grew up in a very mission-minded church, and we had a missionary come through when I was a young boy and spoke on Haiti, and I don't know, just something in my heart, I felt like the Lord spoke to me and said, someday you'll be there. Of course, as I reached my teenage years and finished high school, I argued with that, with a call that God had placed upon my life, and enrolled in the community college to do something else. I was going to actually try to go along the line of being a teacher here in the United States and running from the call of God, making excuses. And
4: well, wait a minute. Are you saying you were like Jonah? You were trying to run from God?
5: I wasn't.
4: you weren't aware of it.
5: Going the opposite direction, but yeah, I was trying to figure out if, because, you know, you get the thoughts, well, I was a young child. It was just an emotion experience that I had. Uh-huh. But I finally, you know, I was praying, and I just saying, Lord, if this is really what you want me to do, you got to give me a desire to do it.
4: Mm-hmm.
5: And about halfway through my first semester there, I was just miserable. And we had a missionary come through that presented a very mission-minded Bible college, and that he had was part of. And I said, all right, God, I'm going to go to that Bible college there in Missouri next year, and you'll just see how you open the doors and how we'll end up, how I will end up eventually being in Haiti.
4: Are you talking about the Ozark Bible College?
5: Yes, that is correct.
4: So you went there. How long were you there all of your educational career in college?
5: Yeah, we had a 3-year Bible program and a 4-year. Uh-huh. I finished the 3-year Bible program.
4: All right, we'll pick up on that after the break. David Lloyd joining us. You don't want to miss the rest of the program, friends. David, yes, he's straight out in his conversation, but let me tell you the pain behind it. We'll be right back.
6: Once upon a time, children could pray and read their Bibles in school. 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
4: Today we take a look here on Viewpoint at what modern-day martyrdom looks like. What kind of sacrifices are we called to make as Christians? We don't necessarily know that we're going to incur death on behalf of the Lord, but it could happen. And depending upon the nature of the situation in which we're called, there are various areas of the world that are quite dangerous. One does not think of Haiti, just relatively south of our border, as being so dangerous, but apparently the United States State Department thinks it's one of the most dangerous places in the world. And yet our guest today, David Lloyd, felt a distinct call to go there, where he did after marrying his wife in 1997. Together they went to Port-au-Prince. What is Port-au-Prince?
5: It's the capital city of Haiti.
4: How would you describe it? Does it have a big capital building and wonderful gardens out there, and everything is wonderful, everything is cool with Georgian buildings and streets of gold? Is that what it looks like?
5: Not now. When we went in 98, it was a lot different. They did have the Capitol buildings, which collapsed during the 2010 earthquake. Uh-huh. So since we first landed in Haiti there, got off American Airlines back in 1998, things have changed dramatically. We went from where we used to be able to go out after dark, to you can't, in many streets, you can't even go down because gangs control it now. Very, very dangerous situation.
4: Yeah.
5: Throughout Port-au-Prince and the capital there and the surrounding. And now the gangs are continually moving farther out into the country and taking over the villages that consist of mud huts and fishing villages and farming villages, and just pure wickedness is the only way you can describe it.
4: David, I remember distinctly my father was a pastor for 50 years, long about sometime in the early 1960s. Went from with a group of pastors to Haiti, sort of a missionary mission effort there. I don't recall at that time what his impressions were, but I think his impression was that it was a very poor country.
5: That is correct. Yeah, they've been dealing with poverty for many, many years. I know my mother-in-law, she had went to Haiti unbeknownst to her daughter and myself until the day we actually flew to Haiti. Mm-hmm. Lisa was 2 years old when her mom and dad had won a trip through work to go on a cruise. The cruise ships was actually still landing in Haiti at that time.
4: Really?
5: And it landed, yeah, several. And then just up to recently, they were landing in the north, but now all that's been suspended. But they landed in the north, and just because of the poverty my mother-in-law saw, which would have been about 1976, mm-hmm. Her heart was just burdened when she got back on the ship at the poverty that she had seen, and she said a little prayer to the Lord at that time. She goes, God, I don't have much, but whatever I have, you can have it for Haiti. And of course, she was thinking money wise. Little did she realize maybe she was committing her oldest daughter to Haiti at that time.
4: But wow!
5: She shared that story with us with her daughter actually the day we were leaving to go to Haiti for the first time.
4: Isn't that amazing? So. There's an interconnection.
5: So be careful what you pray on when you're on a cruise ship.
4: You never know what cruising could do for you. Just ask Peter. He was asked to walk on water as a result of a cruise he took with Jesus, right?
5: Yeah.
4: Well, in a sense, you were almost asked to walk on water going into a nation like Haiti. Not exactly a friend of grace, as we would say it. Certainly not something that fits within the mind and picture of freedom in the United States of America. But I have a fascinating question for you. I think it's fascinating. If this is the first country that was formed by blacks for blacks, why then is it so dangerous?
5: Well, I've been asked that question, so I always answer it twofold. I answer it first with about the spiritual side of it. It's just been a country that has had corrupt leaders that when they're in leadership, it's get all you can get. It doesn't matter. You know, I think under possibly when your father went, you mentioned it would have been Devalier Papadoc as he was.
4: Right. I think
5: that
4: that's
5: time.
4: True.
5: Yes. And so they, according to what I've read, you know, they cut all the mahogany trees down that was keeping all the erosion from happening. And, you know, when Haiti was founded, when they got their independence 200 years ago, it was the richest country in the world, considering meaning how much it would produce per acre. Supposedly
4: the natural resources.
5: Yes, it was just as what it would produce as far as growing crops with sugar cane, coffee being some of the main exports at that time.
4: Well, it sounds like what happened to Venezuela. Venezuela was one of the richest countries in South America, and when communism took over, it became one of the poorest.
5: That's correct.
4: And then look at what happens in our country, our own country, David. In Democrat-controlled cities, that's where all the problems are. That's where the greatest crime is. That's where the greatest misuse of government is. What's going on here?
5: Well, I had a pastor, his words he always described it was the insanity of sin. When people are living in sin, they cannot think correctly. So if you're a Christian, you have Christ in your life, you know, you're able to see the bigger picture, you're able to think correctly. Mm-hmm. But when you're serving the devil and you got sin in your life, you're not able to think correctly, so you just mess things up. And that, you know, that would be the spiritual explanation of Haiti and why it is because of the voodoo being so strong there, supposedly, they dedicated Haiti to Satan in order to get victory over the French back in 1804 when they was trying to, or they started it in 1792 and then eventually, you know, got their freedom. But so at that time, you know, so that's the spiritual aspect of it. When you dedicate a country to Satan, and even if they hadn't really done that, and that's just hearsay, but just the voodoo that is so open throughout the country. I mean, our church was right next to a voodoo church, and they're outside of Port-au-Prince, and the voodoo priestess and the priest and that we've, you know, have seen and dealt with over the years. It's very open and very readily available throughout the whole country. And, you know, the scripture says the devil's out to kill, steal, and destroy. So I think that's a prime example of what has happened in Haiti.
4: Isn't it interesting that the Haitians gained freedom from France that delivered them into the bondage of Satan?
5: Yes.
4: It's just an unbelievable story. Just an unbelievable story. Very painful story. And there doesn't seem to be any hope other than a massive move of the Holy Spirit to bring the people to their knees in repentance before Christ.
5: That's right. And that's one of the things we thought we'd see with this gang situation. Mm-hmm. And it's not that there aren't people praying. The Haiti has a church that prays. Even in fact, when we were there in March visiting with the children, the one night after we left at 6 o'clock, they had the kids come in and have devotion, and then they had a 4-hour prayer meeting for their country. So there is a praying church there, but it's not large enough yet to combat all the forces of evil. And so we're just trusting that, that, you know, there will be a revival. That's why I always ask people to pray that either an international force goes in to kind of make the gang situation manageable for the Haitian police, or a revival break out and the gangs get saved and the country turns around, because that's what it's going to take to cause long-lasting results.
4: So the gang situation, is that like a Haitian mafia?
5: Not anymore. It probably started somewhat like that, but now it's, you know, these gangs have just become very powerful with high power weapons and more guys because they control areas. So either you join the gang or you don't eat.
4: Oh,
5: so they have a lot of, you know, 12, 13, 14, 15 year olds that are their soldiers, they call them now, that's on the front lines. And if you don't do what they say, then you don't eat. They control them, you know, with through food and. And it's a very sad situation, and some of them that's even been in our school and our church are now has had to join up with the gang because of that area being controlled by gangs.
4: Well, David, that's a very difficult situation in which to have been placed by the Lord 29 years ago, and it hasn't improved since, has it?
5: No, it's continually gotten worse. When we went, it was not, the gang situation wasn't there. I mean, there was some, you know, petty crime, and but you know, there wasn't like it is now. In the early 2000s, some gangs started up, and then they were lasted for about 3 years, 04, 05, 06, and then with kidnappings and different things. And in fact, our kids were kidnapped and held for ransom overnight. That was pretty pop, a thing that we was dealing with during those years. Mm-hmm. But it was that was put down in the early 2000, about January 2007.
4: Uh-huh.
5: And then the major earthquake happened in 2010. So from what I can tell is a lot of money came in as a result of that 2010. So that kind of kept the country calm there for several years until all the money got used up and dried up. And in about 2017, you started seeing these gangs pop up. And then by 2021, they've become very powerful and continue to get stronger.
4: All right. So by the day. What's the name of your ministry? What do you go by?
5: We go by Missions in Haiti Incorporated.
4: Missions in Haiti Incorporated. You started in 29 years ago.
5: We went to Haiti first 2 years, and then 26 years ago started Missions in Haiti. So Missions in Haiti has been around for 26 years.
4: Is it under any particular denominational host, or is it just independent completely?
5: We're independent.
4: Okay. Well, good. Okay. I think that's a good thing. So you're under Christ, not under a denomination.
5: Yes.
4: Okay.
5: We grew up in a denomination, but we've been independent.
4: All right. Jesus didn't grow up in a denomination, by the way, and neither did his apostles. The only apostle that grew up in a denomination was called Pharisees, and that was the Apostle Paul. So that might not seem fair, you see, but he was a Pharisee. All right.
5: Exactly.
4: Now, you have been continuing to minister. You started a local church fellowship there. How are you able to minister amid such chaos and such continuous threat of violence and control?
5: We bought property outside of Port-au-Prince, the organization did, in 2007.
4: Mm-hmm.
5: And so that's where we established our children's home, our schools, and our church. It had been functioning up till that night, up till May 23rd, 2024.
4: Uh-huh.
5: Actually, that's how it began that night. My son and daughter-in-law had went to the youth meeting we had every Thursday night.
4: Right.
5: And then when they came out of the church, and the first gang was waiting for them.
4: All right. So they were there. Your son and your daughter-in-law were there to work in and with you in the ministry.
5: Yes, correct. Yes.
4: And how long had they been there before, shall we say, all hell broke loose?
5: They'd been back with us about a year and a half. Davey, he had graduated from our American Christian school there in Haiti.
4: Uh-huh.
5: We had a small school that was using American curriculum, besides our Haitian curriculum school. And then when he was going to come back and go to Bible college, my wife got him aside. He said, "Davey, I know you love Haiti, but you need to go to Bible college and figure out what God wants for your life. Because I know you probably want to come back to Haiti, but make sure it's what God's will is for your life.
4: Uh-huh.
5: Don't come back because you feel sorry for the Haitian people or because you feel sorry for your mom and dad." So he went, and because we need help, you know.
4: Yeah, sure.
5: And So he went to Bible college and just developed his relationship with the Lord and got closer to the Lord, just kept reassuring us that that's what God had for him, and wasn't interested in any young lady unless they were willing to live in Haiti the rest of their life.
4: And, well, it'd be tough to find such a young lady in this day and age.
5: Yeah, I would think so. Yeah, that's why I tell people I was what we worried about, you know, because in Haiti there's no coffee shops, there's no Walmart, there's no Amazon, there's just internet communication is very sketchy at times, so yeah. She wouldn't be able to talk to her parents at all times. But she came to Haiti with a group from the Bible college, fell in love with Haiti, of course, fell in love with Davey, couldn't wait to get back, and never complained about anything during that short time she was there, just loved the kids, loved the people, loved Davey, and loved the Lord. And I know in her video that we put out, the promotion video about a year before their death, it's on our website, and in that comment, she goes, "I'm excited to see what the Lord's going to do with Davey in my life here in Haiti."
4: It turned out to be a whole lot more exciting than she ever expected, didn't it?
5: Exactly, and you know that was one of the things I really had a hard time with the Lord, and say, you know, a year and a half, it doesn't seem like enough time. But now that I've seen with the book and their life and their story going around the world, It's not just Haiti that they've been able to see what God's going to do with them there, but it's through their story throughout the world.
4: Well, that's why you're on the air with us today, and I'm so glad you are. We'll be right back after this.
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4: Welcome back to Viewpoint. Today we're talking with David Lloyd. He is the surviving father of Dave, his son, and his wife, Natalie. And they were all missionaries in Haiti, one of the most dangerous countries in the world, and certainly in the Western Hemisphere, Haiti. And so we're now going to enter into the issue, the situation that brought forth the writing of this book, Strong to the End. Actually, the book has been endorsed by former Vice President Mike Pence, who came into contact with David Lloyd in an interesting situation, and he was so fascinated by the story, so moved by it, that he wrote the foreword for this book, Strong to the End: The Simple Service and Sudden Sacrifice of the Martyrs in Haiti. $16 will put the book in your hands, friends. It is an inspiring book. I think it will be, you might even want to have your teenagers read it. Your young people read it. 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But this is one way that our young people can be inspired, as were so many young people in eras past. Strong to the End. $16. We'll put it in your hands. 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Okay, back to David Lloyd, making the transition now to discussing what happened almost exactly 2 years ago, something very explosive happened in Haiti, and their ministry was blown sky high, so to speak, as a result of what took place. So can you begin to lead us into the developments there, David? To a certain extent, we have, because we've already laid forth the danger of the country. We've talked about the tremendous gang warfare going on there. But how does that connect with your ministry?
5: Well, the gangs were operating in and around us, but they had never threatened us. Some other missions have had to pay protection money to keep them from being attacked and different things over the years. They never came out.
4: That is like the mafia.
5: Yeah. Yeah.
4: Okay.
5: In that sense. So, you know, they never had done that to us. We had a commercial bakery, so anybody that was hungry, you know, always gave food. So if the gang members come around, all they had to do is say they're hungry, they got bread. It's the same thing we did for everybody in the community.
4: Uh-huh.
5: So that was really our only interaction with them until I went to town. And, of course, you got to go through the tolls on the road, the checkpoints, and give them money for lunch to let you through and back home with supplies. So then that was what limited contact we had with them.
4: So it's constant bribery at every point just to get from here to there.
5: Yes, and that's why things are so expensive in Haiti, and so many Haitian people are going hungry now, because just to get food out of the ports to get into the mouths of individuals, they have to pay bribes through each gang checkpoint. So, things are very costly. So up to that point, that had been our only interaction with gangs. Myself and my youngest son, we had left the day before. We left Wednesday, May 22nd, with the idea to come out for 2 weeks, and then my wife and myself and Sam would be coming back, and then Davey and Natalie would come out and take a break. That's kind of what we had been doing, rotating. One come out and do some fundraising, and the other one stay, and been working out very well until that afternoon, that Thursday afternoon. I get a call from my director, Jude, who was also killed with them that night. He says, "Pastor, my wife just is at the church, and he said the gang grabbed Davey after youth and has drug him into the mission compound." And I said, "Jude, I need to know what's going on." He says, "I'm going over to find out." He lived about a block from the mission in his personal home. So I just hit my knees in prayer and began to pray. My wife and son, they had, Sam, he was 17 at the time, and had just come out of Haiti with me the day before, so he was hungry for some McDonald's. They had ran the town that afternoon from McDonald's, and they came in and like, "Dad, what's going on?" I said, "We got to get to praying, Davey, now he's in trouble." Threw the food on the table, and we all began praying. A few minutes later, we got the first phone call from Jude. He says, "I'm here with Davey. The gang has left." The first gang had left. Davey said they stole everything. They just came in, took what they wanted, took our vehicles, all electronics, solar equipment, money, just anything they saw they wanted, loaded our trucks up and drove them out. And I said, "Well, how are you?" And he said, "Well, I got blood running down my face, side of my head where I was pistol whipped." And then later I found out from others that his head had been slammed into the concrete wall several times while that first gang was there. The first gang kept saying, and you know, this is what we've heard from our staff and our kids that were there at the mission compound. They said, "We're not here to kill them. We're just here to steal stuff. We got to go before the next group gets here." Nobody registered what was being said except for Natalie. That's what I was told. Natalie kept telling Pete Davey, he said, "There's another group coming, Davey." You know, nobody imagined another group coming at that.
4: Oh boy! So this is the double whammy.
5: Yes, that's how it ended up. And then, so the first group left, and then I'm talking to Davey on the phone. I mean, it's just a matter of minutes that they had been gone. And he says, "Dad, I got to go. Something else is happening." And what that something else was the second group coming. The second group came in just firing in all directions. The children and neighbors that had come into the yard and staff all ran to the mission house. Davey and Natalie and Jude ran to the other end of the property into our personal home that we had built there, Elisa and I. It had the satellite on it for internet, for communication, so they could call through that.
4: Right.
5: And so I don't know if that they were already down by that home when the group came in, because Davey was talking to me. So they barricaded themselves in there, and I got one more call through. Oh, maybe 30, 45 minutes after the second group came in, and talked to all three. I said, what's going on? Jude answered the phone. He said, Pastor, it's not good. He said, all the windows are shot out. They continually shooting at the home, and but we're not hit. And then Davey in the background, he says, Dad, you need to get somebody here, and we need help. We need something that, it's going to be dark and it's going to get bad because I won't be able to see nothing. And then Natalie, I said, are you okay? And she says, yes, I'm fine. I said, all right. I told them we were praying, and I was calling everybody that I could call that I thought might could help a little. We're going to, get them some help. And then it was several hours later, we couldn't get back through, and then got a call from one of our staff, and it says the gang just came up to the home, and he says that we can come out now, we can all go to bed, because they killed the two white people and the bad guy, and they called Jude the bad guy, and we're leaving, and so you guys are, go to bed now.
4: Okay, these gangs, so, they're all black people, and they came in, and their goal was to kill the two white people.
5: Well, we don't really understand what the goal was. One of the young men that we raised, and I asked him to take his life in his own hand because he was away several blocks. And I said, can you please go find whoever's in charge of what's going on at the mission compound and see how much money they need to stand down? I said, I can't get it to them tonight, but whatever they tell me, I will get it to them. Because, usually everything's about money.
4: Right.
5: So he got there, and he they beat him up, and one group wanted to kill him. He said there was like two groups arguing back and forth there.
4: Huh.
5: I don't know. So he estimated about 100 gang guys there.
4: Are you kidding me?
5: Yeah, he said it was just the...
4: That's a whole regiment of soldiers.
5: Yeah, they had sent everybody, even the head gangs were supposedly, the head of a couple gangs were supposedly in our yard that night. And they said that one group said, we're going to destroy everything. We're going to kill all the kids, the Haitian kids. We're going to burn their church, burn their school, burn the home.
4: All right. Well, what would be their motivation to want to do that?
5: This makes no sense. There's no motivational.
4: Is it total satanic control,
5: yes,
4: under voodoo? What would cause it? I mean, they're not going to get any more out of it. So
5: no,
4: why would
5: exactly.
4: they be motivated to do that?
5: Yeah, that's what, the young man with that went, he said it seemed like everybody was drunk, high on drugs, or demon-possessed.
4: Mm-hmm.
5: About 2 years ago, I saw a reporter had went to talk to one of the head gang guys down there. You can find different interviews on YouTube. These guys, these reporters or YouTubers pay these gang leaders to go in and do interviews with them.
4: Mm.
5: And this one did, and I saw his interview, and it's the first time that I really ever felt like maybe a gang member was honest, a leader was honest about the situation. He said, why are you doing this? You say you're doing it to help the country, but you're burning these people out of their mud huts, you're raping the children, you're killing people all over. And the gang member looked at him, and he said, well, this is the situation. When we get into a battle, something takes over us, and we have no control of it. So we cannot be responsible for what happens when we're in a situation like that. And I think that's pretty much sums it up. They're demon possessed, and that's we've even got words since that night several times. They're like, we messed up by going in and killing them. We shouldn't have done that. Can you come back and reopen your school and bakery and everything?
4: And in other words, give us some free bread.
5: Exactly.
4: Oh my. So how do you forgive? This introduces the words of Christ from the cross, Father, forgive them, for they know not what they do. And here, your son, handsome, young, dedicated to the Lord, dedicated to the ministry, to stand in there with his dad, and the beautiful young wife. I'm looking at them. They just look like a picture-perfect couple. And to see that their lives were snuffed out for no reason like that, other than the fact that they were faithful to come to one of the most dangerous nations of the world to minister in the name of Christ, it's just almost beyond understanding. How do you forgive?
5: That's a work in progress, If I was to face some of them, especially our neighbor, that we had helped over the years, and his son was instrumental in alerting the gangs when church was over for him to come in.
4: Really?
5: Those are some tough forgiveness issues that we have to work through.
4: But your neighbor was like a Judas.
5: Yes.
4: Oh, wow.
5: I don't know.
4: We'll talk more about this when we get back. 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Strong to the end. $16 will put it in your hands. 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We need to be inspired. We need to be quickened for times like these. Who knows but what it could happen in your city.
9: 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Is Christ by his Spirit stirring to prepare the church for the 21st century? 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
4: One questions whether what happened to David and Natalie Lloyd snuffed out, their lives snuffed out, having gone to Haiti to minister in one of the most dangerous areas of the world, and then their lives snuffed out. How can you rationalize it? How can you understand it? How can you understand? Did they pay a price as martyrs? Was this just something random? What kind of sacrifice did they make? Go ahead, Dave.
5: Yeah, for us, it's a lot of questions still.
4: I'm sure.
5: We've never been back to the area. We've talked to people that were there. And it seems like for some reason we were targeted that night. I've had people say, did you make some of the gangs mad? Did you do something? I said, nothing that I'm aware of. But my wife just keeps coming back to the fact that it definitely was a satanic attack. Davey and Nally had so much potential to change Haiti for Christ, because they love the Haitian people and they love Christ.
4: Yeah.
5: And just constantly, even that night, Davey had shared there in the youth about everybody needs to live your life like this could be your last day on the earth. And you mentioned before, how are we able to forgive? Well, that night when they were being attacked, we've heard the stories that Davey just continued to preach to them. The first group, when they attacked, they were slamming his head to the wall. Davey would just tell them then scriptures, because he spoke Creole fluently, so he would just quoting scriptures about the love of Christ and salvation and repentance and need to get forgiveness for sin. And one of the young men looked at Davey and said, Davey, you'll just lay there and shut up and be quiet, so maybe they'll quit beating on you. And Davey looked at him and he says, this might be their only chance to hear about Jesus. I cannot let this opportunity pass. And he just kept on. So he had a love for him. He had a forgiveness for him. So we tried to honor his memory and able to have love and forgiveness to those that did such wickedness.
4: And it was wickedness. And, one would think, well, this can only happen in a place like Haiti. Well, I would say no. Just look at the marauding mobs, virtual gang mobs that have marauded one of America's great cities, Minneapolis, Minnesota, over and over again in the last several years. Chicago, Los Angeles, even down there in, Oklahoma or Missouri, had a mob coming through. We just don't understand this mob-itis that basically is governed by Satan himself, and once it takes over, there's almost no stopping them. It's like a surge of a great storm, like a tsunami wave that comes through, and they become taken over to do that which nobody in their right mind would ever think of doing. How do we justify this kind of thing? How do we deal with it, David?
5: Spend more time in prayer, and if God speaks to you, to go and start preaching to them or talking to them and trying to reason Christ into their life, you need to be obedient to the will of God. That's the only reasoning they're going to understand.
4: I mean, but how do you do that? How do you do that with those who have been increasingly given over to gangs? It's a new kind of parenthood, a new kind of family. The gangs become a new kind of family. I dare say that most of these young men that are involved in that don't even have fathers that they know about.
5: Yeah, that's correct. Yeah, I don't know. That's tough. I don't know if there's an easy answer for that. I know in Haiti, you know, we were there in the middle of it and trying to show them Christ's love, and there was a better way that if they give their life to the Lord, that, you know, God can help them. You know, they said, well, I can't eat unless I join the gang. Well, trust the Lord. Give God a chance, and you know, he'll make a way for you in the middle of a situation where there is no way.
4: Well, a Haitian judge acting
5: an example to him.
4: A Haitian judge acting in the role of coroner gave a written statement. Here it is. We were driven to the morgue in the hospital. There I saw the bodies of the victims that had already been picked up. I saw the body of a white female, American. She was dressed in a jean skirt and gray t-shirt, and her body had been tortured. Her skin was torn with burns. Her hair was wet with blood coming from her nose and right ear, and her body was full of burns and blisters all over her left side. There were traces of beatings on her chest and abdomen. She had 12 burn spots on her lower and upper body. It was a cut under her right lower ear, or lower right ear. Regarding the body of David, a young man of American nationality, all of his lower body was charred. The burns started from the right armpit to the right side. The leg had been cut off before being burned. On his left side, it was charred from the bottom of the foot all the way to his jaw. His face and his skull contained serious burns, and there was blood clotted on his right jaw, so the skin of his right side was basically missing. There was a stab wound over the right eyebrow. Traces from beating and blisters are observed on his left arm and hip. His visceral organs at the level of the waist are all missing. Because of the degree of the burns, I cannot tell the method of the disembowelment. Wow. That is quite a statement coming from a judge serving as a coroner there, isn't it?
5: Yes, that was the description that he gave of their bodies.
4: As a father, that has got to be gut-wrenching. How about your wife? How does she respond to that?
5: That's one of the reasons that pushed her to get this book out, because she said she wanted the world to see what they did to them, but at the same time, the love and forgiveness that Davey and Natalie and the story of their life to be the opposite of that.
4: Even as they were being, shall we say, crucified, in effect, this was like a crucifixion. It was untempered violence, even to the cutting off of your son's leg and then burning him. It's unfathomable.
5: That people ask me about that, and I said, well, this is one of the things I've settled in my life, living in Haiti and seeing and hearing some of these stories and experiencing it here with Davey and Natalie, is you can't tell me there is no God because of this right here, because that is pure evil.
4: Yep.
5: And humans in their own natural mind and mindset could never go that far to do the torture that they do. They torture babies down there just to hear them scream. Some of these gang members do. Mm. It has to be a demonic presence in them that would push somebody to do the extreme amount of evil that people will do.
4: Yeah.
5: So if there's that much evil, then you know there's got to be that, you know, the opposite is good. So the devil is just out to destroy everything that God has that's good.
4: We certainly hear of the violence that is done in the name of Islam there in Iran, extreme violence behind the scenes, what they do, the torture that they do, and that's in the name of their government. This is in the name of the devil's government. The devil has the government over Haiti, doesn't he?
5: Yes, he does.
4: It's unbelievable. So you have this mission, missions in Haiti. Is it still operating?
5: On a very small scale. We relocated to the northern part of Haiti, just some of our key staff and our children that we were responsible for. Just believing that the gang suppression force that you read about at the beginning of the show is going to start operating and put these gangs down in the near future, and then maybe someday be able to reopen the mission compound there, the school and church, bakery and home once again someday, Lord willing.
4: All right, so you've raised more than 100 children to adulthood there in the school and home. The government has recognized that your school has educated some 450 children a year. That's pretty significant. A commercial bakery and a sewing factory. Why did you have a commercial bakery and a sewing factory?
5: Well, one of the things with being no jobs in Haiti, the unemployment, I think sometimes it's up to, say, 80% unemployment.
4: Oh, my.
5: Once the children we were raising in our home, they had no job opportunities to step into, so we had to create jobs for them. And that's kind of the idea of the bakery and the sewing. And we had a little construction company Davey was getting going, just training the young men in our home that we had raised in electrical, plumbing, different things like that.
4: And so why would the other folk around there want to destroy all of that goodness that you were doing for the country and for the citizens?
5: It goes back to the insanity of sin. That's the only way it can be described. It makes no sense. People say, what's the end game of these?

0: we have people listening all over the country and in some respects around the world today. One of our listeners about 15 years ago from another country was listening in another country across the Atlantic, heard our program at that time, and was so moved that I heard later that he had financed with many, many, many, many, many thousands of dollars another ministry that was in deep trouble. We've got people that do listen. What would you say to our listeners today?
1: Davey had two quotes that he was always telling everybody, and one was, that, and I don't know if it's attributed to him saying this or if he heard it somewhere, but he goes, I want to live my life intentionally in light of eternity. Anything that he did each and every day was intentionally with the idea of spending eternity with Jesus. That was the first one, and the second one is, you only have one life to live, don't waste it on yourself. And that's what he would constantly tell the young people down there. So, you know, if you just want to focus on Christ, because I had a minister pray over me about a year and a half ago, mm-hmm. and he says, you know, we understand we might, you know, we're living in the last days, perilous times, yep. things are going to get worse and worse. He goes, if that's the case and the return of Christ is soon, then so be it. We, you know, but if it's not, deal with these gangs in Haiti so the gospel can be freely spread yep. once again throughout that country.
0: And, well, as know, Jesus said, occupy till I come.
1: Exactly.
0: Occupy till I come. And again, only one life will soon be passed. Only what's done for Christ will last. And he is no fool who gives up that which he cannot keep to gain that which he cannot lose. Dave, I'm so glad that you've joined us here on the program today to share, yes, your pain, but through your pain, through Christ's pain, the world has been reconciled to Christ if they will receive. Through your pain correct. And the pain of your son and his sweetheart, many now are hearing the story, and the Holy Spirit is speaking to people even as we are doing this interview here today. He's speaking to people saying, you know what? I have something for you to do. Here's what I want you to do. Or are you willing to do what I want you to do? Are you willing to go? We used to sing a song, I'll go where you want me to go, dear Lord. I'll do what you want me to do. But in today's churchianity, that ain't so much the spirit, is it?
1: No, but it's hard to say those words and really mean it, isn't it? It's going to cause discomfort and a life of, that's not a life of ease.
0: So God hasn't called us to a life of comfort. He's called us to a life of commitment and conviction, hasn't he?
1: Yes, and service.
0: Yeah. Thank you, Dave, for joining us here on the program today. The program will be up on our website. It's live all across the country, but it will be up on our website this evening, and we'll be there for about a year right there at saveus.org, saveus.org. 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We're preparing the way of the Lord, friends, for history's final hour. Yes, even today. Be strong to the end. Jesus is coming soon.

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0: From the Pacific Justice Institute, this is The Legal Edge, defending your rights as a Christian, a parent, and a citizen. Here's Brad Dacus.
1: Can employees be fired for simply expressing their religious beliefs? Well, the Ninth Circuit

0: says two former flight attendants deserve their day in court after they were terminated following comments posted on the airline's internal message board. PJI filed an amicus brief supporting the employees, arguing that federal law protects workers from religious discrimination. The court ruled that a jury should decide whether the termination violated Title VII. Are your religious beliefs under attack? If so, contact PJI.
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3: 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This would keep the federal agencies funded into March. This comes at a time when alleged details over a border agreement were leaked over the weekend, causing Senate Republicans to remind people not to believe everything they read on the internet.
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4: I'm Ruth Kramer with Mission Network News. India recently updated its Foreign Contribution Regulation Act with more red tape for ministries and nonprofits. Included is a ban on foreign funds for religious conversion. John Podaiti with Bibles for the World says,
5: this allows the government to take action specifically by canceling their registration for any organization that reports or is reported to have had conversion activities.
4: Still, God is working. Podaiti reports they're seeing growing requests for scriptures across India and people coming to Christ, and that growth makes careful FCRA compliance more important than ever.
5: We need to pray for the Christian organizations and churches that they be wise as serpents and harmless as doves so that they can continue to do the work that God has entrusted them with.
4: And imagine growing up and not being able to communicate with the people that you love most, even your parents. That's reality for most deaf kids. Door International's Rob Meyer says 90% of deaf children don't get access to any language until they attend a deaf school. But kids like Eric never had a chance to enroll in a deaf school in Burundi. Militants invaded his village, killed his parents, and forced him to become a child soldier.
6: From the age of 12 to 14, he was forced to commit atrocities in the name of this army or else he would have been killed himself.
4: Eventually, Eric managed to escape, but
6: he lived with a sense of guilt that he couldn't even articulate because he didn't have language.
4: One day, Eric met a deaf leader trained by DOR who introduced him to scripture in Burundian Sign Language. Learn what happens next at missionnews.org. 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
7: American Family News, I'm Mr. Pugh. Despite the ongoing strikes between the U.S. and Iran, there are still hopes for more peace talks. Benjamin Hall from London explains President Trump's response to the recent strikes.
8: President Trump has said that they will do so 20 to 1 for any Iranian strikes, and they have been doing so all week. We've seen dozens of attacks across Iran, but so far we haven't seen any military action. And President Trump still saying the diplomatic channel does still remain open. Israel now sharing intelligence with D.C., showing that Iran has developed a new plot to assassinate President Trump, and there were numerous banners at the Ayatollah's funeral calling for President Trump's death. Yeah, but still, all this really comes down to the Straits of Hormuz. Iran wants to control it. They want to charge money for it. They've been attacking ships in the Straits all week. And so the big question now is whether Iran has learned that if it does attack ships, there is going to be a big military response from the U.S.
7: Tyler Robinson, the man accused of killing Turning Point USA co-founder Charlie Kirk, appeared in court for another day of a preliminary hearing. Prosecutors showed a police interview with his roommate, Lance Twiggs, who tells authorities he confessed to the shooting. Donald Trump Jr. says after this hearing, all conspiracy theories about Kirk's death can be laid to rest.
9: In court, we saw the facts laid out very eloquently. It took a long period of time to get it out there. But once you see it, you put the picture together. Let's just say this is, to me, again, way beyond a reasonable doubt.
7: Today is the last day of the Great American State Fair in the nation's capital.
10: The Great American State Fair winds up its run in Washington, D.C. with the day's theme of the Next 250, Innovation. It celebrates the systems being built to move the country forward, like artificial intelligence and space propulsion. The fair is part of President Trump's Freedom 250 events to mark America's semiquincentennial. Freedom 250 events will continue through the year with the Patriot Games next month, as well as traveling museums known as Freedom Trucks that are stopping in communities across the country. Tanya J. Powers, Fox News.
7: Congressional lawmakers are intensifying their push to cut the capital gains tax as part of a broader economic agenda. Indiana Senator Jim Banks highlighting the president's recent message to Senate Republicans, where the president urged members to face a dose of reality regarding the current legislative landscape.
11: His message was very clear. We have to fight harder for the Save America Act. We have to fight harder for the Trump agenda. That message is also carried to my former colleagues in the House. And here's the good news. My former colleagues in the House are doing their part.
7: A newly announced Disney movie has drawn concerns from 1 million moms. Caleb Castile has more.
12: Recently, Disney animated movies seem to not be able to capture the same magic that many kids of yesteryear remember. Lots of recent new projects have flopped, such as Strange World, Wish, and Lightyear. Now, Disney is planning on releasing another animated film later in the year.
13: Welcome to Hex, the world of witches.
12: The story follows a teenage girl who discovers her secret magical abilities and her journey to another realm of witches. This latest Disney animation project has caused concerns over at 1 Million Moms, a division of AFA that is targeted to, quote, stop the exploitation of our children, especially by the entertainment media. OMM director Monica Cole says that they are concerned about the plot of the movie revolving around witchcraft.
14: We are concerned because, as scripture says, we're not supposed to have anything to do with witchcraft. We're supposed to avoid it in all forms, like in Deuteronomy 18, 10 through 11.
12: The New King James Version of Deuteronomy 18, 10 and 11 reads, "There shall not be found among you anyone who makes his son or his daughter pass through the fire, or one who practices witchcraft, or a soothsayer, or one who interprets omens, or a sorcerer, or one who conjures spells, or a medium, or a spiritist, or one who calls up the dead." Cole says that 1 Million Moms is alerting parents to the themes in the new movie, as well as asking listeners and supporters to sign the pledge on the OMM website, pledging to not support the new film.
7: Spanish authorities say a wildfire has killed at least 11 people in Almeria in the southeastern Spain as soaring temperatures grip much of the country. Local media report that several victims of the fire were found inside burnout vehicles. Some 150 firefighters were battling the blaze and 220 soldiers from a military unit had been deployed. Authorities have not confirmed the cause of the fire. More news available online at AFN.net and on the AFN mobile app. I'm Rusty Pugh.
15: It's Crazy Money Day. Hi, I'm Chuck Bentley with My Money Life from Crown. In 2018, Justin Pilmore wanted a caddy uniform for his two-year-old's party costume. He searched for one online, but nothing resembled a children's white coverall. He found an overseas clothing manufacturer, and 6 weeks later, 100 white caddy uniforms arrived on his doorstep. His wife suggested selling them on Etsy. So he posted pictures of his son as a caddy, and within months the uniforms sold, including his son's. Another batch of uniforms was ordered to keep up with the demand, and soon mommy bloggers were posting photos of their costumed kids for their hole-in-one birthday parties. Soon adults wanted the uniforms. Once they hit social media, they spread like wildfire. Hats were added in 2022. Dog caddy uniforms followed, in addition to other golf-related apparel. Justin was a school teacher and administrator for 12 years. When the caddy uniforms took off, he left teaching to conduct sales and marketing full-time. They're expanding into country clubs around the world, providing caddy programs with uniforms that stand out on and off the course. Golf Magazine did a feature on them, and you can learn more at caddyuniform.com. The Pilmores admit they stumbled into the business. They acknowledge that it was not their plan, but God's plan from the beginning. They're grateful for the blessing, and they want caddy uniforms to be a business that they can pass down to their children. Now, I invite you to come join us in beautiful Knoxville, Tennessee, September the 10th through the 12th. We're looking forward to celebrating all that God has done through Crown over the last 50 years. 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
16: Thanks for listening now to The Public Square from the American Policy Roundtable with Dave Zanotti. I'm Wayne Shepherd, and Dave, you're in a bit of a rut when it comes to messages that you give at Bethel Chapel in Ohio. You preach on the 4th every year, right?
17: Year after year after year. I didn't realize I was in a rut. I just thought I was
16: in a good rut. It's a good rut, yeah.
17: I thought I was in the pocket, man. Yeah. Why do we preach on the Declaration of Independence? Why do we say every single year at least portions of the Declaration over and over and over again? Number one, so we don't forget. Because one of the greatest challenges to a country that has been blessed with prosperity is to forget where you came from. And that's important. I would to God that every church in America would preach on the weekend of the 4th of July, that they would preach on the first principles of the Declaration. Why? Because those first principles mention God four times in the document. And it's not some mystical God or some God that they thought up somewhere as an 18th century wonderful experiment. This is the God of the Bible. This is the God of Abraham, Isaac, and Jacob. This is the God of Mount Sinai and the Ten Commandments. This is the God who spoke. And the Word of God made flesh, came to earth in the person of Jesus Christ. This is a true conversation with the reality of biblical revelation that we find in the Declaration. And it is an endless source of being able to talk more about how we can work harder to make the liberty that is celebrated real.
16: Excellent messages. You'll find them online at thepublicsquare.com. And we're excited for you to hear what happened at the American Mission Center on the 4th of July. You'll hear that this weekend in our weekend edition of The Public Square on radio and online at thepublicsquare.com. Have a great week. We'll see you next time.
18: Welcome, everyone, to Family Talk. It's a ministry of the James Dobson Family Institute, supported by listeners just like you. I'm Dr. James Dobson, and I'm thrilled that you've joined us.
19: Well, welcome to Family Talk, the broadcast division of the Dr. James Dobson Family Institute. I'm Roger Marsh. You know, as parents and grandparents, we all want to raise children of strong moral character, kids who are honest, kind, and respectful of others. But in a culture that so often pulls in the opposite direction, how do we actually instill those values in the next generation? Well, on today's edition of Dr. James Dobson's Family Talk, you'll hear a conversation Dr. Dobson had with former Pennsylvania Senator Rick Santorum and his wife Karen, as they talked about how reading and great literature can shape a child's heart and character. Karen Santorum is the author of a wonderful book called Everyday Graces, A Child's Book of Good Manners. And she and Rick share the simple, beautiful practice that's made all the difference in their own family. Here now to introduce today's program is Dr. James Dobson.
18: You know, what we're about to hear would have been extremely helpful to me when my kids were small. I would have liked to have heard and interacted with someone about these issues, because it really does go to the heart of parenting and grandparenting. And I think our listeners who are in those categories are really going to enjoy what we're about to say. We're going to hear from two parents today who have used reading and literature to teach culture and character to their children. And we're going to hear a little more about that during the program. But I'm speaking of former Senator Rick Santorum and his lovely wife, Karen. But I have the highest respect for this couple and what they're doing with their own children. It will be inspirational to all of us to hear this recorded message, because they set a godly example for other parents to emulate.
19: Well, whether you are raising little ones at home right now or cheering on your grandchildren from the sidelines, this timeless wisdom will help you raise children of strong, godly character. Let's join Dr. James Dobson now and his guests, Rick and Karen Santorum, for today's full edition of Family Talk.
18: Karen, we're going to talk primarily about your book today, but I want to ask you a question. You've got the potential of two very exciting careers, law and nursing, and you did all the training, and yet you have poured your life into those six children. I think I know why. Tell other people why.
20: Oh, I just feel like my role as a mother is the most important job I will ever have. Mm-hmm. And I should extend that. I believe that my role as a wife and mother is the most important thing I will ever do. And I completely love it. And I love raising my children. I love being there every day. And I feel very blessed to be able to be at home with them. It's really wonderful.
21: And she homeschools on top of that.
18: Oh, my goodness. Does she really?
21: Yeah, she homeschools all those kids. So it's wife, mother, teacher.
18: Have you ever looked out at the women who are in these exciting careers and making money and advancing in the corporate world and so on? Have you ever looked at that and said, did I do the right thing?
20: I really believe that the devil really tries to work on mothers at home. And we all know he's the master of lies. And he will do everything he can to try to make mothers at home feel that way, like we're so inadequate, we're not fulfilled. And through my prayer life and just my relationship with Jesus, I feel without a doubt this is the most important thing I can do. It is what God wants for me. It's what he wants for my family. So I have, in the early days, I did once in a while, you know, Rick would be leaving to go to some nice event in a tuxedo, and I'd be on the floor cleaning up milk. I'm like, what's wrong with this picture? And I feel so blessed and honored to be home. And I know that my presence in their life will make a difference.
18: Well, you've now written a book that comes right out of that relationship with those six kids and was motivated to some degree by the fact that there was not a similar book available. It's called Everyday Graces, A Child's Book of Good Manners by Karen Santorum, a foreword by Coach Joe Paterno. You guys are Pennsylvania all the way, aren't you? This is a little different than other books on manners. It's very different from most books on manners because this one is based on classic literature for the most part. And you use stories, things that others have written primarily. You wrote some of them, and Rick, you also wrote one of them, didn't
21: one
18: you?
21: Minor edition.
18: Right. And use them to teach. Where'd the concept for that come from?
20: I'm a big believer that children learn best through role modeling and stories. And Rick and I love, we've read stories, thousands and thousands of stories to our children. And I just believe that we as parents are the first and primary role models of our children. But in addition to that, stories can serve as very good methods of teaching where children look to the characters in the stories and the messages, and they love to emulate the behavior of the characters that you're reading about. And I really believe that story time is a very important time. You know, you put your child on your lap, it's a very important time for them of emotional and physical bonding with the parent. I think we all need to reassess our lives and to slow down a bit, turn off the TV, turn off the radio, except for your program, and read to our children and spend that time
18: better
20: with
18: not
20: them.
18: Turn off my program. Those memories that I have of my mother reading to me. One time, she, out of the blue, I didn't even ask her, she said, I want to read you a book that meant a lot to me when I was a young girl. And she chose a book that was primarily for girls, but I liked it. It was Anne of Green Gables. Don't you have a
20: piece? Oh, we've read it to our children and the whole Tolkien series and
21: C.S.
20: Lewis.
21: You have some lectures from Anne of Green Gables
20: Narnia
21: in this
20: series. Now we're reading Brian Schock's The Red Wall series book to the children. Uh-huh. And I just, one of our favorite things is to light the fire and all get together as a family and pray and to read books to our kids.
18: That sounds wonderful.
21: Well, as opposed to sort of going off doing your own thing and staking the kids sort of by themselves locked into a television show, Karen's point about sitting a child on your lap, physically touching them, nurturing them, you being the storyteller, you interpreting that story, you nurturing them as opposed to sort of turning it over to Hollywood is a fundamentally important part of parenting that you're right, Jim, is being lost.
18: It's a great mistake, I think, to get going so fast that we don't have time for those moments with our kids because they're only going to be there for a short time. Now, let's talk about these classic stories. They're not all classics. Some of them are more current, aren't they?
20: Right.
18: But describe what you were looking for. How can you teach good manners through things that Aesop's fables and things of that nature? How can you do that?
20: Well, I think with children, I have found with my own children that when I sit them down and lecture them, they sort of tend to turn me off. And what I love is when you read a good story and there's a good moral lesson involved, they tend to get it better. And I have some funny examples. My son, John, a couple years ago, he was practicing his baseball swing in our kitchen and put a huge hole in the kitchen wall.
18: That's a boy.
20: And it was the sweetest thing because he knew Mom was going to be really mad and he would be punished. And he came up to me and he said, "Mommy, I cannot tell a lie. I did it." And I was thinking, you know, that was shortly after I'd read him the story of George Washington and the cherry tree, a story about telling the truth. And there's so many other stories, and I'm sure all of your listeners out there have them, where you've read a story to your children, and later on you see it in their behavior where they're emulating someone from that story. And we've known as far back as Plato and Socrates that that works. It's a great way, and it's a fun way for children to learn.
18: Well, Jesus told stories.
20: That's right.
18: I mean,
20: Jesus,
18: you really want to move someone and help them understand a concept, you make it in story form.
20: That's true. Yeah. All the parables that we learn so much from, it does. It means a lot.
18: Let me ask you to read to us maybe one of your favorite stories from the book. This is a big book. I mean, it's big in size, but it's also 400 pages. You've got a lot in here.
20: And it's funny, Dr. Dobson, the book was actually about twice this long. It just shows you how much great literature there is out there. Uh-huh. And I made more trips to local libraries and the Library of Congress with my children. They were very much a part of this book.
18: Were they really?
20: It was very much I don't do anything without my kids. It was very much a family project where we sat down and read and sifted through stories, and they really helped me through it and helped me to put it together. But there is so much good literature out there.
18: Mm. Let's hear some.
20: Parents can use. Uh-huh. There's a sweet poem. It's called Mr. Nobody. The author is unknown. But I think it's so sweet because children, my children often do this, where you'll ask them who did it, and they say, "I didn't do it."
18: Yeah.
20: And all six of them, "I didn't do it." And I say, "Oh, so Mr. Nobody did it." So this poem sort of rung home for us. "I know a funny little man, as quiet as a mouse. He does the mischief that is done in everybody's house. Though no one ever sees his face, yet one and all agree that every plate we break was cracked by Mr. Nobody. 'Tis he who always tears our books, who leaves the door ajar. He picks the buttons from our shirts and scatters pins afar. That squeaking door will always squeak, for prithee, don't you see, we leave the oiling to be done by Mr. Nobody. He puts damp wood upon the fire that kettles will not boil. His are the feet that bring in mud and all the carpets soil. The papers that so oft are lost, who had them last but he, there's no one tosses them about but Mr. Nobody. The finger marks upon the door by none of us were made. We never leave the blinds unclosed to let the curtains fade. The ink we never spill, the boots that lying round you see are not our boots, they all belong to Mr. Nobody."
18: Now, you have a little commentary after each one of these, don't you?
20: I do. Would you like me to read this one? "Just as your parents do so much for you every day, you can respond by doing loving things for your parents. One of the best ways to express your love for your parents is through your actions. Even the smallest thoughtful act, like picking flowers for your mother, will demonstrate your love. Remember that Ralph Waldo Emerson said, 'Good manners are made up of small sacrifices.'"
18: Mm-hmm. Now, you had a particular mission in writing this book. What was it?
20: Well, I look at our culture today, and I see how manners are sorely lacking, and I see a bigger picture, and that is to try to help increase civility,
18: yes,
20: definitely. When you look at what's going on out there, where there was a huge study by Public Agenda that showed that 43% of teachers spend more time disciplining children, and they cannot teach effectively because the kids have very bad manners. Mm. And 81% of those teachers say it's because parents are not disciplining their kids at home and teaching them good behavior. And then there was there's so many studies out there now that are confirming that we really need to work on this.
18: Yeah, and especially boys. I talked about this in my book, Bringing Up Boys. There's a phenomenon known as the rude boy, and we're teaching it. I mean, what do they grow up with? They grow up with the World Federation of Wrestling. Is that what it is? WWF. And you know, they're taught through the sitcoms and everything else that they watch to be brash and rude and undisciplined, and you're trying to counter that.
20: Definitely. I loved your book, Bringing Up Boys. It helped me immensely with my boys because they're very different than girls, and the issues are very different, how you deal with them are. Mm-hmm. And I just think that it's very important that parents instill these values in children. And more importantly, I always tell my children, the most important thing we need to do is to be pleasing to God every day.
21: The culture in America today is a me-centered culture. It's a culture about doing whatever you feel you want to do and don't worry about how it affects other people. And manners is really just the opposite of that. Manners is showing respect for someone else, actually looking out for their interests, whether it's opening the door or whether it's waiting in line or whether it's just being saying a kind word. All of those things, it's a change of worldview. And unless parents are instilling those values in their children at an early age, the culture around them is going to take them. And if there was a study done, Mark Rich, who's up at Harvard, is a pediatrician. They did a study in that the average kid in America, average adolescent in America, spends 6.5 hours in front of a TV, a computer, or listening to a CD or the radio. And they spend 10 minutes with their parents.
18: Unbelievable.
21: So who's raising these children? Yeah. And with this project, and it's Karen's project, what she's trying to say is, look, you know, the culture is going to get them eventually, but you got to prepare them. You got to prepare them and lay that foundation. And in a way, the storytellers of our culture are Hollywood today. And this is an attempt to sort of bring back the storytelling into the home. Children need to be entertained, want to be entertained. This is a way to do it, where you're the entertainer and you provide the moral of the story, not someone in Los Angeles.
18: You know, what is so distressing is the amount of time kids spend watching MTV, which is the antithesis of what you're trying to do here. And you're trying to come at it from another angle, Karen. I can't tell you how much I appreciate this. The title of the book is Everyday Graces, A Child's Book of Good Manners, aimed at civility and civilizing our kids. I've written in Bringing Up Boys that they need to be civilized. They're not born civil. They have to learn to be civil. And these stories represent a great way to go about it. The author is Karen Santorum and a lot of other people, because these are classics going back a long ways. And it is a book that I strongly recommend to parents. We only have a second or two left. Karen, you've written another book called Letters to Gabriel, and it came out of a very distressing time of your life. Take just a second or two to remind people of that book.
20: It initially started as a diary when I was pregnant with our fourth child, who we discovered had a fatal birth defect, and we did everything we could to hold on to him and that life, and unfortunately, we lost him. But, you know, the beautiful thing, through the tears and the pain, it was the most difficult thing we had ever been through. But you begin to see God's grace later and the joy beyond the pain. And, you know, God will never leave you alone in that dark valley. He takes you by the hand, and he is holding your hand, and he will bring you through into the sunshine. And that's what he did. And I've seen so many blessings in Gabriel's life. The book Letters to Gabriel came about because the diary that I had kept, my mom and dad asked if they could see it. They had lost a baby. Gosh, it was 46 years before they had read this little diary that I kept.
18: Yes.
20: And they called me one day crying on the phone. Yes. And they said this helped us so much to move beyond our pain and to recover. And they said, you really should do something with this. And it was really only by the grace of God and only by my parents' encouragement that it really became a book, because it is very private.
18: Yes,
20: but so much beauty has come out of it. So thank you.
18: That little boy is waiting for you, isn't
20: he? Yeah. Oh, yeah. We can't wait to see him again.
18: Someone said, and I think this is beautiful, that you had hoped to introduce Gabriel to the Lord. Now he will introduce you to the Lord.
20: Oh, it's such a beautiful thing. I always say the most important thing we can do as parents is to get our children into heaven, to help our spouses and each other and our children to get into heaven. Isn't that really what this life's all about?
18: How can anything compare with that?
20: Oh, nothing.
18: Not even a law degree or a nursing
20: nothing
18: degree?
20: Nothing at all.
21: I've said many times in talking about Gabriel that at that moment, eternity became reality. Mm-hmm. Because I knew that, you know, my job at that point, when I lost my son and I knew he was going to heaven, that really that's my mission as a father.
19: Character is built one story, one moment, and one ordinary day at a time. That's something every parent and grandparent needs to be reminded of each and every day. 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That number is 877-732-6825. That's 877-732-6825. Well, as we conclude today's edition of Dr. James Dobson's Family Talk, that $250,000 July matching gift is in honor of the 250th anniversary of our nation and our founding. And this month, we've been celebrating America's 250th anniversary with a new video series produced by our own Gary Bauer and the Dr. James Dobson Family Institute Policy and Culture Center. These five videos are called American Moments. And as we conclude today's program, I want you to hear one example of the type of wisdom that Gary Bauer is bringing to light that a lot of people overlook when it comes to the founding of our nation and the men and women who shaped our spiritual foundation.
0: Did you know that one American president relied on the Bible for one of the most important speeches that he made? This is Gary Bauer in Washington, D.C. with an American moment. If you come to Washington, you've got to see the Lincoln Memorial. I mean, it's one of the most famous memorials in Washington, D.C., and it's majestic. The Lincoln Memorial itself has been a place where historic events have taken place, including Martin Luther King's I Have a Dream speech back in the 60s. Well, when you go up the stairs to that memorial, you'll see on one wall the Gettysburg Address, which was only a little bit over 200 words written by Abraham Lincoln. And on the other wall, you see his second inaugural address, which is also a pretty short inaugural address. But it is amazing, and you need to know about it. In fact, I would urge you to have your children and grandchildren read it and discuss it with them. In just a page and a half, President Lincoln refers to the Bible or God over a dozen times. Now, you need to understand what the moment is. President Lincoln was subject to bouts of depression. He suffered from melancholy. And he had just presiding over a war where somewhere between 600 and 700,000 men had died in combat. Lincoln's heart was heavy. And it's one of the reasons that he's appealing to God in this inaugural address. And he's quoting the Bible. In fact, there are two places in the speech where he quotes an entire Bible verse, although he doesn't give the citation. But here's the part of the speech that is most significant, and really, even when I think about it, brings a tear to my eye. Lincoln worried about what a just God, and our God is just, what a just God would do to America for the sin of slavery. And he says in his inaugural address, "What if God allows the Civil War to continue until enough blood was shed north and south to equal all the blood drawn by the slave master's lash?" What a powerful thought that our God would require a price for our national sin. And it makes me inevitably think about today. What would God require of us today? You know, I'm one of those that ask God to bless America all the time. Dr. James Dobson did that too. He and I made that prayer many times. God, please bless America. But we have to be worthy of a blessing. And what would God require of a nation in order to be blessed What would he require of us for all the corruption about what's happening to America's children? A million aborted babies a year. I shudder to think about the price that God would require of America in order to be blessed again. One thing's clear, my friends. America is not going to be great again until it's godly again. This is Gary Bauer of Washington, D.C. for the James Dobson Family Institute with an American Moment.
19: 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Box 39,000, Colorado Springs, Colorado, the zip code 80949. Once again, our ministry mailing address is the Dr. James Dobson Family Institute, or just use those initials, JDFI for short, P.O. Box 39,000. Colorado Springs, Colorado, the zip code 80949. Well, I'm Roger Marsh, and on behalf of all of us here at Family Talk and the Dr. James Dobson Family Institute, thanks so much for joining us today. 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
1: One of the best ways a dad's influence is transmitted is through consistent modeling. Character training is instilled through his demeanor and behavior. Your kids will imitate much of what you do. If you blow up regularly and insult your wife, your boys will tend to treat their mother and other females disrespectfully. If you're selfish or mean or angry, you'll see those characteristics displayed in the next generation. Fortunately, the converse is also true. If you're honest and trustworthy, caring, loving, self-disciplined, and God-fearing, your boys will be influenced by those traits. So much depends on what they observe in you. Someone said, "I'd rather see a sermon than hear one." There's truth in that statement.
19: For more information on this topic, go to drdobsonminute.org.
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24: Hi, I'm Rob West. 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Crystal Payne joins us today with some great advice to make your back-to-school experience easier. 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
25: Thanks so much for having me.
24: So we're talking about getting the kids ready to return to the classroom in a few weeks. Of course, the first thing that comes to mind is how expensive that will be this year, especially with inflation. So why don't we start there, Crystal? How can folks stay on budget as they buy everything from clothes to crayons and maybe even a computer here and there?
25: I would really say to start with the essentials. There's so much that you could buy, but what do you really have to buy and what is in your budget? And if your kids are older, I really challenge you to involve them in the process. We actually give our teens a back-to-school budget for clothes, and it's their responsibility to figure out what they want and need and then to stick with the budget. 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And this has just been really helpful for them. I also say to look into whether your school offers a package deal with all the back-to-school products you need. Sometimes it's actually less expensive to just buy that, and then you don't even have to worry about going to the different stores to get what you need, and it will save you a lot of time. And then also follow MoneySavingMom.com. We are sharing all the best deals on school supplies, back-to-school clothes, uniforms, backpacks, lunchboxes, and even those laptop computers.
24: Excellent. 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All right. What about tax-free weekends? Most states have them now. So how can we make the most of them?
25: I would check right now to see if your state offers it, when it's going to be, and what is covered under it, because different states have different rules, what will be tax-free and what won't. And then look at your budget to see what you have to spend, and then decide whether you want to purchase some other extra items. Like maybe you could replace a laptop if electronics are included, or buying extra groceries if groceries are included. It's a great opportunity to save money on things you are already planning to buy, even if it's not even something for back to school.
24: Yeah, that's great advice. Now, I thought getting the kids involved, to your earlier point, made a lot of sense. What about taking them with you when you actually do the back to school shopping?
25: You know, I would say it depends upon whether you've practiced self-discipline and sticking with a budget. If they are the kind of kids that they're going to go to the store with you and want all of these things, then probably leave them home. But I would challenge you that you need to start working with them on this. You need to start prioritizing this in little ways. We start when our kids are 3 and 4 years old, giving them opportunities to earn money by doing extra chores. And then they take that money to the store and they get to pick out what they want to buy. And then they check out. And it's just teaching them how to handle money on the small level, teaching them the value of money so that as they grow older, they're going to understand it. And hopefully it's going to save them some bigger mistakes.
24: That's great. All right, let's talk about routines and rhythms. What do you have for us there as we return to school?
25: One of the things we like to do is we don't wait until the night before school to be like, oh, we need a new routine. Really start planning it, talking about it, thinking through what's realistic for your family, for each person in your home a few weeks before, and then start practicing it. Start waking up at the time you need to wake up. Start pretending like you have to get out the door by 6:30 or 7 and get into the rhythm early. That is going to make it so much easier when you actually have to make that transition. And also, I talk about in my book, The Time Saving Mom, that a successful morning begins the night before. So do as much as you can the night before to set up the next day for success. Laying out clothes, packing lunches and backpacks, prepping and planning breakfast. It's going to give you a huge head start on the next day.
24: Crystal, that is so good. All right, in the midst of the busyness, how do we stay spiritually balanced?
25: I think the biggest thing, start your day with prayer. Remember that God has everything you need to do everything He's called you to. So rely upon Him, release your worries and your stresses to Him. Start from that framework.
24: Oh, that is so good. Crystal, that was short. We're going to have you back, but it was really powerful. And I think it will set our listeners up for success as they head back to school. Thanks for stopping by.
25: Thanks so much for having me.
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24: 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To Arkansas. Hi, Raymond. How can I help you?
6: I'm here in Arkansas, and my kids are in California out there in San Diego. And, of course, they've told me right out there they're not ever coming to Arkansas. I got these houses that I paid for, and I've got them fixed up in good shape, got them rented out, and they give me a good income. But I just know what's going to happen. If I kill over dead, they're going to auction them houses off. And I've been to a lot of house auctions here, and they go real cheap. They don't bring near what they're worth because people don't even come and look at them. They don't clean them up. They just auction them off. And you can pick up a home for anywhere from $30,000 to $60,000. It's worth $120,000, $200,000. So I don't want that to happen to me. And I was just wanting your advice. Should I sell those houses, put that money in a trust for my grandkids to go to school? Or what should I do with that?
24: Yeah, it's a great question. I mean, listen, you know, you typically folks will have a will at the very least, and you would name an executor of the estate. And the executor named in the will is tasked with managing your estate, and their duties include administering the estate, even selling that home. And so there's no reason that this home would be sold in an auction and kind of a fire sale. I mean, if the executor is doing his or her job, they're, you know, properly marketing and selling these properties to get, you know, the market proceeds, whatever the prevailing selling price is based on the market conditions. And then that would be a part of your estate. After all debts and obligations are settled, then it would be distributed. Now, should you put these into a trust? What would be the benefit of that? Well, you certainly could. The benefits would be, number one, that it would pass outside of probate. You would name, similarly to an executor, you'd name a trustee who would be tasked with managing, you know, the property, including the sale of the property. And so, you know, I think that would be a nice option for you. And the other benefit of it passing outside of probate would be that, you know, if you wanted the proceeds of the houses, once they're sold, to be distributed to your heirs over time. You didn't want it all to happen at once. Perhaps you wanted to wait and distribute it to the grandkids when they reach a certain age or when they graduate from college. All of that could be done inside a trust, a revocable trust, whereas that would not be able to be done with a will. The will gets settled immediately. But even with a basic will, going back to your original point, there's no reason these houses should be auctioned off. You know, that executor, if they're doing their job, they're going to get, the prevailing market value for the property when it's sold. Does that make sense?
6: Yes, sir. It sure does. And I do have an executor, my younger sister, and okay. I've told her what my wishes are. And that's exactly what I want to do is, as the kids reach age for college, help them with some college money. And then when they graduate, they can get a lump sum there, too, to help them get started in private business or buy a home or something.
24: Okay. So given what you just said there, Raymond, and I'm not an attorney, but I'll just tell you generally, I think you do want a trust, a revocable trust, because you see, the will has to be settled in its entirety, which means who's ever getting the money is getting it at, you know, around the time of death. Whereas a trust, your sister, if she's the trustee, could leave the assets or a portion of the assets in the trust and then distribute them over time based on certain triggering events. So it sounds like given the desires you have and the control you want over the proceeds, you want a trust. So I'd encourage you to go find a godly estate attorney and put that in place. You could get a referral from a CKA on our website, faithfi.com. Tampa Bay is where we're headed next. Christina, go right ahead.
8: Hello, how are you, Rob? Thanks for taking
24: my
8: call.
24: Absolutely, thank you.
8: So my question today is, I'm probably on the opposite spectrum from a lot of people that call you. I'm 47. I just started my career after being a stay-at-home mom. That was my number one job, and I'm grateful to God that I was able to do that. Got my dream job, went back to school, got my bachelor's degree. I'm making okay money. They offer a 403B for retirement. I don't have any retirement, never have had retirement because I didn't have a career, didn't have a job. My question is this. They will start matching 3%. They have two options. One is like a pre-tax and the other one is a Roth. I think that's post-tax. They will match up to 3% after 1 year. Should I start putting money into that right now or should I wait until they start matching? I'm not sure what to do. And I'm not exactly sure how much I should start putting in that account. We're still trying to get out of debt and stuff and catch up.
24: Okay. Yeah, very good. Well, first of all, you did have a job and an amazing one at that. So I'm delighted to hear that. But now that you're transitioning to this next chapter and you've got a different type of work that you're excited about, I'm thrilled for you in that as well. And yeah, this is a great opportunity for you to start putting some money away. I'm not terribly concerned about the fact that there's not matching for the first year, especially with it sounds like your company gives you the option of a Roth 403B. That's great. That means you can put in the after-tax money, and then it'll grow tax-free, and then you'll get that bonus, that kicker in 12 months where they're going to start to match it. But I think the key for you right now is to get something going into retirement savings. And, you know, the Roth 401k is a great option, and you have a lot more room to put in more money, you know, than you do with the IRA. And you wouldn't get any matching on that either. So you might as well just keep it in the 403B. I think the only question is, based on what you said right there at the tail end, if you have high interest consumer debt, I would wait until that's paid off before you start putting money into the 403B, because that's probably at a much higher interest rate than you would expect to earn reasonably on this 403B account. So what type of debt are you all still working on? Is it credit cards or something else?
8: Yeah, we have credit card debt. We still have our mortgage and we have some used cars. We didn't want to buy brand new after dealing with some stuff and having just really bad luck with deals. We have very small like car payments with lower, I mean, they're not super low, but our balances are not extraordinarily high like they would be with a brand new car. So the goal is to try to pay those off and get out of some of that debt. And then, of course, the credit card debt. It's not astronomical, but it's enough where we probably should pay that stuff off first.
24: Yeah, I would totally agree with that. Not necessarily the cars. I mean, if you have a conviction about that, go ahead. But a lot of times, you know, as long as you didn't buy too much car, and it sounds like you guys were really thoughtful about what you did there, I just work that into your spending plan. And I would take advantage of this opportunity to get that compounding working for you in that 403B. But I would prioritize the credit card debt first, because if that's at an interest rate north of 20%, we want to get rid of that as quickly as we can. So if you delaying the 403B contributions means you can get out from under that credit card debt quicker, great, let's do it. The second thing is I'd love for you to have at least 1 month's worth of emergency funds in there before you start the 403B. And then let's start the 403B contributions, so long as you've got at least something going into that emergency fund every month. So even if it's slow, we're getting on our way to the 3 to 6 months expenses you really want. Ultimately, I'd love for you to be putting 10 to 15% of your pay in that 403B. But if you need to delay that because, you know, you're still working on the credit cards or because you're still working on the emergency fund, then that's fine. But as soon as you can, I'd get that money going in the 403B even before the matching kicks in.
8: Awesome. Thank you so much, Rob. I appreciate it.
24: Absolutely. Thanks for your call today. Back after this. Stay with us.
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24: Thanks for joining us today on Faith and Finance. We're taking your calls and questions today. We've got plenty of room for you, still some lines open. So if something you're wrestling with in your financial life, call right now, 800-525-7000. Again, that number, 800-525-7000. Before we head back to the phones, in the news today, money is a common source of stress for couples. I don't need to tell you that. Whether it's debt, housing costs, or children, childcare related, many expect financial conversations to be tense or unproductive. Research shows the opposite, though. A new study of more than 1,600 married individuals found that couples consistently felt closer and more aligned after discussing money than they had anticipated. This disconnect often comes from underestimating how much agreement they'll reach. You know, people tend to avoid these talks because money is, of course,

0: marriage reflects a deeper spiritual reality, the oneness of Christ and his church. We see that in Ephesians 5. When couples steward finances together with humility and shared purpose, their unity in money can become a tangible expression of that gospel picture. Rather than dividing, finances can draw them closer as they pursue faithfulness and generosity and trust in God as their ultimate provider. You know, in one of the early editions of our Faithful Steward magazine, we actually had an article by our good friend Dr. Shane Enad at Biola University with money dates. The idea was to create a date that was fun, that might involve staying at home and cooking or going out to a close by museum or art gallery or just getting out in nature, but with a particular money assignment for the couple, making it a money date, having some fun, but open and honest dialogue about some key money topics. The idea is we need to foster oneness. We need to open those links of dialogue because communication is key in terms of every aspect of marriage, but certainly that's true about money as well. We also need understanding. We need to understand all the way back to how was money handled growing up for your spouse and recognize that that shapes largely how they view and handle money today. The third thing the data says is really key in having a healthy money relationship in marriage is margin. It's really not how much money you make. It's the fact that whatever you make, you're living below it. That cushion or margin is key to being able to have productive conversations around money, to remove the stress levels and be able to get to a place where you can talk about your values and how that can reflect where God is taking you as one flesh and how money can support those goals and objectives. So think about dialing back your spending, putting a budget in place, building in some cushion, and then having a regular, healthy, ongoing conversation about money in marriage. It will be a game changer, no doubt about it. All right, let's head back to the phones. Let's go to Tennessee. Mary, how can I help you?
1: Yes, I just had a question about how I could incorporate giving, saving, and spending into my spending plan because I'm living paycheck to paycheck, as it were. My income right now is less than $1,000 a month, so I'm really on a tight budget.
0: Oh, I totally get it. Yeah. You know, incorporating generosity into your financial plan starts with a shift in perspective. And I'm talking to all of us, myself included. You know, we got to make giving not an afterthought, but an act of worship. And so we've got to start by prayerfully deciding what portion of our income we feel led to give. Now, you may not be able to give just practically, given what we're talking about here, everything you'd like to be able to give, but let's start there. Many begin with a tithe, the tenth. The goal is not a number, but a heart shaped by grace. We see that in 2 Corinthians 9:7. Then we need to treat giving as a priority in our budget. We set it aside first, just as you would any essential expense, whether supporting your local church or, you know, any other giving. Consistency builds faithfulness, and trying to automate that to reinforce that rhythm is a good thing. But I realize, given what you're talking about with income of less than $1,000, I mean, that money is all allocated and then some before that check even comes in. So it means, you know, we may not be able to do everything you want in terms of your giving, but you can do something. And I think that's the key, is as long as we've got that perspective right, that God doesn't need our money. He owns it all. It all belongs to him. The cattle on 1,000 hills. What he wants is our heart posture that's an act of worship. And he knows that part of your generosity may come in other means. You know, you're being there to support somebody in need, and maybe, you know, watching somebody's kids who's in a difficult situation, or being there, you know, in a hospitality situation to serve somebody. I mean, it may come an investment of your time. But I think giving something financially, you remember the widow, she's the most famous giver in the New Testament. We don't know her name, but we know that Jesus celebrated her heart posture as she gave in complete trust to God. She gave out of her poverty. And it wasn't about the amount. It was really about the position and the perspective. And I think that's the most important thing. So maybe it starts with you saying, God, I'm going to give the first $5 every month to you. And that's all I can do right now. And Lord willing, as you provide, Lord, my heart's desire is that that number goes up. But I'm going to do it cheerfully and with an act of worship, not out of compulsion or because I feel like I have to. It's more of a get-to kind of thing. And I wouldn't be so focused on the amount. You can only do what you can do. And the Lord needs you to honor your other obligations, keeping food on the table and a roof over your head and the utilities on and those kinds of things. So let's just start somewhere.

0: where make it an every month thing, even if it's far less than you would like to do if you had more means. But I think if you do it with the right heart posture, that's something that pleases the Lord. Does that make sense?
1: Yes, and I'm also kind of wondering how to put myself in the budget too, as far as like doing something for myself once in a while.
0: Yeah, I get that. And I think that, you know, the budget is really the key, and it's the roadmap. It's giving every dollar a job. And we do that in advance, because without a plan, that money just kind of slips through our fingers and finds its way to something else. And so I realize this is challenging, because we've got to start with the bare essentials, but absolutely getting giving in there on a recurring basis, whatever that amount is, and then getting something in you in there, even if it's just $20, where you can just enjoy something that, you know, is a delight to you. I believe part of why God entrusts to us what he does is so we can enjoy it. And I realize that's hard living on a fixed income, but I would say absolutely, once the essentials are in there, let's build in some flexibility for you over time. And at the end of the day, trust God as your provider. Stay on the line. I'm going to send you my Devo. Well, folks, thanks for being along with us today. A big thanks to my team today. We're grateful for Sandy and Jim and Devin. Couldn't do it without them. Have a wonderful weekend, and we'll see you next week. Lord bless you. Bye-bye.
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6: For American Family News, I'm Robert Thornton. Israel is sharing intelligence with the U.S. about a plot Iran has to kill President Donald Trump. This comes as the White House said talks with Iran will continue despite the latest traded strikes between the U.S. and Iran. Fox's David Sputton reports.
7: The president is well aware that Iran wants him dead, and country leaders there will keep trying.
8: I'm number one on the kill list for Iran. They're lovely people. I'm number one. So I don't know. I can't tell you that, but I don't really care, because I'm doing my job and I'm doing it, I hope, better than anybody's ever done it.
7: The Wall Street Journal is reporting that Israeli intelligence recently shared with U.S. intelligence an assassination plot involving Trump. But the president told the New York Post today Israel did not alert to a new threat. The president in that same interview with the New York Post said that he's aware of the same general overall threat that exists from Iran.
6: President Trump reportedly switched back to the old Air Force One when returning from Europe because of security concerns. The new plane, which President Trump accepted as a gift from Qatar, was shown off to U.S. service members stationed in England. In other Iran news, a series of mysterious unclaimed airstrikes that hit Iran after the U.S. said it finished its attacks have again raised questions of who else may be targeting the Islamic Republic. The strikes came yesterday just as Iran prepared to bury the late supreme leader. The country's theocracy has not directly blamed anyone for the strikes. The judge overseeing the preliminary hearing for the man accused of murdering Charlie Kirk said the TV camera in the courtroom may no longer capture or film any exhibits displayed in court for the rest of the hearing. Fox's Jessica Rosenthal reports.
9: Defense attorneys for Tyler Robinson said the pool camera in the courtroom captured an exhibit airing it for 2 seconds, despite an order that the camera was not to capture that kind of footage. Robinson's attorneys argued that cameras should no longer be allowed to broadcast the hearing anymore. Judge Tony Graff said while airing the exhibit did violate his order, he would not end all broadcasting. However,
10: effective immediately, members of the media shall no longer capture or broadcast any exhibits displayed by the parties during today's proceedings.
9: Prosecutors then asked for the judge to determine the evidence against Tyler Robinson was overwhelming, end the preliminary hearing, and order a trial. But the judge allowed the defense attorneys to continue calling witnesses. Jessica Rosenthal, Fox News.
6: The Fifth U.S. Circuit Court of Appeals has upheld an agreement between Texas and the Trump administration ending in-state tuition for illegal aliens in compliance with federal law. The Texas DREAM Act, enacted in 2001, formally allowed qualifying illegal alien students to pay in-state tuition rates at public colleges and universities. Texas Governor Greg Abbott praised the ruling on X. After a man was shot and killed by the National Guard in Memphis over the weekend, once again, some are asking if there are any racial motives behind the incident. More from Caleb Castile.
11: 20-year-old Tyron Johnson was fatally shot and killed in downtown Memphis. This incident occurred on the early hours of Sunday morning when, during a pursuit, Johnson reportedly turned towards the guardsman while holding a handgun. The Tennessee Bureau of Investigation is currently leading an investigation into the incident. However, the people of Memphis and beyond have weighed in on the situation. Here's what two siblings had to say on Fox 13 Memphis about being present at the scene when Johnson's mother heard the news.
12: It's really very surreal, to me.
13: Yeah, we come from a big family, so, family is a big deal with us. So it's just watching the mama get the news, that's different. I wouldn't even want my mama to get news like that.
11: Democratic State Representative Justin J. Pearson claims that it has been, quote, from day one a racist project from the president to take over cities like Memphis. However, many are also posing questions about how many of these incidents involving the Guard in Memphis are just examples of them trying to defend themselves from dangerous situations. Take a listen to this audio recorded that night from a masked man in the streets of the city.
14: I'm gonna kill a cop tonight. Get ready.
11: The investigation is still currently ongoing. I'm Caleb Castile.
6: In weather, strong to severe storms and heavy rainfall are to continue from the Central Plains eastward to the east-central United States. And heat is forecast to intensify over the northern plains. And that's all our time for now. You can see more news online at afn.net. I'm Robert Thornton.
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15: Ooh.
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24: But I can't respond. I just want to put that out there again.
19: That you, I thought you were talking about if there's a peaceful protest takes place, if somebody storms the building.
24: No, I'm going to be extra peaceful if they do that.
19: Yeah, no, I'm so excited about this new paradigm of protesting and that we get to do it anywhere we want to.
24: That's right.
19: I'm telling you, what? There's so many places that I wish were out of business. I'm just going to go in there and scream at all the patrons. And then when they start to put me in handcuffs, I'll say, oh, no,
0: just protesting. Where were the police? Why didn't these people, did they show up? Did I see them out in the front lawn? Thought I did. And I got to tell you, a chill went up my spine because I saw all that snow and I just went, oh, I remember it so vividly. Speaking of snow, Jimmy, batten down the hatches where you live. It doesn't look like you'll be doing church on Sunday.
24: Well, they are already preparing.
0: Well, North Point, they heard about this 2 weeks ago.
24: I don't go to North Point. Let's make that clear.
0: Yeah, and they actually shut down for the entire month because there might be some snow. You know, for the sake.
24: Par for the course.
0: Yeah, they're just being what they are. 877-282-2337.
24: Speaking of that, it's a good segue into our first question. This is from Eric Todd. I was wondering if a false teacher could repent and be forgiven. I've seen some like Costi Hinn say that we should pray that they are granted repentance, but I haven't seen very many others do the same. And I was just wondering if they could be forgiven or if it's just too late for them.
0: Oh, no. It's, you know what? If their heart is hardened, we don't know that. And therefore, we are told, just keep on preaching. Just keep on evangelizing. We cannot make that decision. We don't have that sort of power. God knows that, but he commands us, just keep disseminating the gospel. Please keep calling people to repentance. And it's perhaps a little cliche, but I think it's biblical. Nobody's too far gone. There isn't a... As bad as a Benny Hinn or a Ken Copeland or a Jesse Duplantis is, believe me, Jesus is mighty enough to save even them. He's saved worse. Although I will say this, false teachers, I got to tell you, if you're a false teacher, I don't know if Dante had them rings arranged right, but I got to tell you, they're going to experience the worst. Why? Because they are misrepresenting God. They are saying, thus saith the Lord, and the Lord ain't saying that. And they're bilking people because they use God's word to enrich themselves and keep people just struggling and just offering false hope. That is false teaching. Ooh, if you're one of those, you better repent for the first time. And put your trust in Jesus Christ because he will save even you. 877-282-2337.
24: Yeah, I think definitely what you said, they can definitely be forgiven. Anybody can be forgiven. But I think when it comes to false teachers, we shouldn't be naive either. I mean, but scripture's plain, Todd.
0: No, we need to rebuke them.
24: We do. Well, but it also tells us that they're not just fault. They're not just confused. They're wolves. And they're
0: I agree.
24: Yeah, so I don't think we could be naive in it.
0: Well, I didn't say that.
24: I didn't say. Naive. I was adding to what you said.
0: Oh, are we still on the air?
24: I think so.
0: I agree with you. The false teachers, they're like the worst of the worst. Mm. Their spiritual damage is even worse than physical harm. This is God's word that they're mangling. They're twisting scripture, and God has always loathed that. Why? Because his word represents him. So I agree with you, and we should be rebuking them. We should be calling them to repentance, though, because they're in danger, too, and we should even care about their souls.
24: Right. Absolutely.
0: All right. So what exactly, then, are you suggesting, Jimmy?
24: Don't know.
0: You're in a room with Benny Hinn.
24: Yep.
0: And it's locked, so he can't get out. Because it would need to be locked because he'd run from you.
24: That's right.
0: Most of us do. So what would you say to Benny Hinn?
24: I would say a lot to Benny Hinn.
0: All right.
24: But you know,
0: we got time. Go.
24: That's a hard question because he's already been there before. You know what I mean? He's got, like the question mentioned Costi Hinn. He's got people in his life that have told him the truth.
0: Right.
24: So it's really difficult question to answer on the spot of how I would approach that because I know he's heard it. And that's the point that I've made, that I was trying to make.
0: So what would you say?
24: What would I say? Repent.
0: Yeah. But exactly. Yeah. Repent, man. Repent. Yeah. Now, as to your point, I think knowing that somebody like this is a charlatan, is a wolf, you're dealing with a dangerous beast. You do need to know that. Furthermore, I do believe when it comes to false teaching versus the followers of false teachers, that's a different tone. They are intentionally, aggressively mutilating Scripture.
24: That's the tension there, because...
0: About this? Well, I think we can come to agreement, Jimmy, that we call everybody to repentance, including false teachers, but you can have permission to be stronger.
24: Oh, yeah, for sure.
0: And call them what the Bible calls them.
24: Right, absolutely.
0: Jesus was strong with those who mislead. Those who are misled, different tone. And so, but I still think in both cases, we call them to repentance, but you have permission to be stronger with the false teacher. Did we just come to agreement?
24: We agree on just about everything.
0: Let the storm come. I have peace in Georgia. 877-282-2337.
24: This is from Anonymous, a text. Todd, my wife doesn't like the church we've been attending for over 8 years anymore. She says she cannot learn under our pastor, who's been in that position for about 6 years. I love the church. I love our pastor, but I don't know what to do.
0: Yeah, that's want to be on the same page with that. I think that I might start here, sir. Try as best you can to do a reasonable assessment of the level of teaching that you're receiving at that church. I think before I'd even have a conversation, just observe and see if you can understand where she's coming from. By the way, I didn't say that if it's not what you think it should be or as robust as you'd like it to be, that that's automatic permission to scoot. No, I think that decision, assuming, of course, it is small O orthodox, you really need to be slow in making that decision. Having said that, could you make that decision? Because down the street, you could be better fed. The answer is yes, but I don't think that's like a knee-jerk sort of thing. I don't think it's a quickie. I think you need to talk to the pastor. You need to express your concerns. Work through it with the guy if he's faithfully been handling the word, but maybe not to the depth you desire. And don't just bolt on the guy. Talk to the fellow. See, at least understand where he's coming from. That might be super helpful. And then work. You just simply have to work through it with your wife. And can you ultimately make a decision to go... let me just put a quick asterisk in front of yes, you can, but if your heart has not been examined, there's a really good chance if your heart motivation is, it's an inappropriate criticism of the pastor, or it's just, I'm kind of bored with the guy, been listening to him for 6 years. There's guys on the radio who I think are more interesting. You'll bring that to your next church. And then you'll bring it to the church after that. Because whether it's 8 years, 6 years, 6 months, if your heart is not in the right place when it comes to receiving the word from your pastor, you're probably going to be forever discontent. You'll maybe go to a place and it's like, oh, love that guy's preaching. Yeah, and it's pretty good. Yeah, I'm really sick of that guy's terrible. Because it's a heart thing. The pulpit-pew relationship is definitely a two-way street. In fact, somebody sent an email, I believe just this week, saying, hey, the pastor's preaching, not so good. When it was pointed out to the pastor, he kind of turned it on us and said, you need to be better listeners. All right, I wasn't there. But I think both things are true. I think the pastor has a responsibility to continually attempt to up his game. Simultaneously, and this might be helpful for you and for your wife, that you don't go because of the level necessarily of the guy's discourse, but because he's prepared a sermon for you in the context of a local congregation as your shepherd. Look for what God has for you. That'll help you to overlook some of the mannerisms or the way that he handles or the depth to which he goes when it comes to preaching a Bible verse, that you could like, Lord, I'm not there for that. I'm not there for Winston Churchill oratory. I'm there to hear what you have for me. That might help. Work through this with your spouse, with good knowledge of assessing the situation for what it really is, and proceed slowly. 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
1: You ever been sitting in a sermon and your pastor drops a Greek word like he actually expects you to know what it means? 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
2: Titles of Christ. In the Bible, Jesus is given many titles that teaches us about who he is and what he has done. Jesus is called the true vine. The Old Testament describes Israel as a vine planted in the desert. Jesus is the true vine, and those who trust in him are grafted in to receive life and nourishment from Christ.
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0: Hey, Jimmy, do you know what I'm doing?
24: What are you
0: doing? Just waiting for you to bust in.
24: I wanted to.
0: That's right. Wretched Radio, I know you did. All right, what do you say to the husband whose wife is now not very happy with the preaching at the church where they've been for 8 years? Pastor's been there 6 years. She wants more. So, whatever that is, I don't know, but she wants more.
24: Okay, so I'm looking at this in a different way. And so I want to know exactly why she thinks that. I want to get really specific answers from my wife as to why she feels that way now.
0: Yep.
24: Because if she brings up things that are legitimate things that she's seeing from the pulpit as the spiritual leader in that home, why am I not seeing that?
0: Well, it could be. It could be. Sometimes it's subjective issues. Sometimes it's preference issues.
24: No.
0: They need to be something substantive. Otherwise, they should be overlooked.
24: And a lot of times, and I don't want this to come off as sounding sexist or anything.
0: There we go.
24: But no, wives are smarter than men in a sense that they pick up on things in situations like that, but they don't necessarily want to say what they're picking up on. So
0: you pick up on what things?
24: I don't know. They can just pick up on things like, you know, that they have. I don't know. Women have something. Now you're just letting me wallow in it.
0: Well, you know what? It's kind of fun to watch something just flapping in the wind. It's kind of It's calming in a sense. I think a woman does have intuition where she sends, you know, somebody's like, boy, that guy kind of makes me uncomfortable. A lot of times they tend to be right because we have a tendency to overlook those things. And that is why if you're going to be doing an assessment on the pastor, though, all right, it's got to be based on just the facts, ma'am. It's got to be, I agree with you. I think the fellow should take a look at the pastor and do, okay, what type of preaching is this? How expositional is it? How thematic is it? How topical is it? How is it completely, where is it? What are you doing? So that you've got some sort of an understanding, like a more thoughtful understanding. And then I agree with you. Sit down with the missus and say, okay, honey, I've been studying the pastor's sermons. Tell me, what is it you are seeing exactly? And then you need to work through it, recognizing that there are so many moving parts in this, not the least of which is what opportunities do you have? Are there even any other options? You've been there for so long. You got family. The kids are in the school and all of those considerations. It needs to be something pretty substantial, not whimsical, not just, well, you know, I'm just kind of tired. It's like, it seems like, I think he's used one illustration like three times. Not enough. Not enough. The bar has to be higher. And so if you're going to leave a church because you don't believe that the church, the sermons pass muster, you got to define what muster is. First of all, you got to know what a muster is. I'm not exactly sure what a muster is, but you got to know what is a biblical sermon, what is not, and understanding that there's a range and what would actually disqualify a church from being a place where you want your family. So there's just so many dynamics involved. And that's why I think the bottom line encouragement is go slowly, be thoughtful, listen to your missus, hear her, try to understand her, and then proceed. And one of the elements of this would be to meet with the pastor and talk to him about it. Get yourself on the same page. Make sure your mojo is settled. Then lovingly meet with the guy. Hey, we've been talking about this. We've been praying about this. We've been studying this. We've been listening so carefully. Sir, here's what we see. And let him share his side of the story. You never want to say, you can never leave a church. Simultaneously, you don't want to be like, oh, sure, you can go. It just needs to be worked through more thoughtfully than that. Because there is a dynamic. It is possible. Now, I'm not speaking about this fellow's wife, but it is possible that you don't like the preaching at your church because you are not listening well. You are not listening with expectation. It could be that you're listening with a hypercritical ear, that you are Siskel and Ebert at church, and you are just going to, you're a rotten tomato thrower. And you're listening for problems or deficiencies or that it doesn't compare to fill in the blank preacher on the radio. You gotta be a good listener. You might be shocked at how much better the sermons are. I can hear you smacking, Jimmy.
24: I can affirm what happens when you listen with a critical ear.
0: Oh, sure. And you find stuff.
24: It's not good.
0: You find stuff. Absolutely. You find stuff with everything. I mean, where I'm standing, I can look around. Believe me, there's plenty of things for that piece of furniture that's lined up crooked. That's driving me nuts. Or it's not. Or I'm grateful that we're in a ministry and we've got a piece of furniture. It really just depends on my heart too. There is a relationship. And I think this is just a human propensity to criticize the sermon. I'm certain of that. Where people, they leave that, whether it was the 1500s, the 500s, or the 21st century, it's a propensity to be judgmental like that. And we need to be on guard for it because it can become a factiousness. And it can become something that gets really bitter in your heart. So I think that we all need to guard against that because we all have the ability to find problems or you can find the gold that God has planted for you. I don't know that you plant gold, but my point is there's something there for you. His word doesn't return void. And even if it isn't a sermon that is like, whoa, Martin Lloyd-Jones would be knocked out by that homily. What is it for you that God wants to teach you? That's always the question that should be at the forefront of our mind during church. 877-282. Oh, you got something else.
24: No, I was just going to affirm what you said.
0: You see, but don't say no.
24: Okay. All right.
0: Yes.
24: Yes.
0: I do want to add something, Friel.
24: Well, I wanted to affirm what you said about talking to the pastor. You've got to sit down and talk to the pastor. I can definitely confirm that for sure. It's hard conversations. We tend to avoid those sometimes, but I can promise you, having been a pastor and now someone who needed to talk to a pastor, I've never in my life been in a hard conversation that I regretted in the end.
0: If both parties are doing it lovingly,
24: right?
0: That's what church is about. Yep. It really is, and that's the stuff that knits us together. I think most of us, if not all of us, have experienced this. You've had some sort of conflict with somebody that was a friend, let's say, and you did what we're being told to do these days, and that is build a wall, set a boundary, and kick them out. Let them go. And you're done. Okay. And you're done. How's your relationship with them? It's done. Exactly. You got nothing. You got absolutely nothing. Now, what about the time you had a conflict with that person? You worked on your heart. You met with them. There was repentance. There was forgiveness. You tell me that friendship isn't deeper than before the conflict. It always is deeper. It's always better. So stick around. Work through those things. And you will have you will then have the relationships you're longing for. It's so staggering. We see these days the loneliness epidemic. It is a real deal. And simultaneously, we have these gurus, these online social media influencers saying you got to build boundaries with everybody. Now, just as an aside, yes, there can be dangerous people. Yes, there can be certain times, even in a marriage, where it's like, I got to do this to protect myself. I'm not talking about that. What I'm talking about with boundaries is, Jimmy, you interrupted when I was when I was giving out the phone number. You smacked your lips because I knew you wanted to say something. Sorry. I gotta be done with you. That's what I'm talking about. Where you want deeper, and yet you're being encouraged. Break up with anybody who bugs you at any level. That message gets through. We're being robbed. Did you experience this yet in your marriage? Tell me, what happens after you have a fight when there's reconciliation? Sweet, isn't it? And if you work through those conflicts lovingly, not just for the first few months when we're all heady and excited, you work through those things for years. I'm telling you, now you're building something. Now you're being involved in something that's so much deeper. It's good for your soul. I got to tell you, it's just amazing to watch in our home. Mrs. Friel and I, when we first got married, it's different now. It's just different. Lord has worked on both of us. Somebody goofs, the other person doesn't get agitated, yelling, can bring it to the other person's attention, who is less willing to defend self, more willing to repent. And you do that over the years. Oh, if your pastor isn't performing the way that you think he should, and you just go, you're missing out. You're just missing out. I know. I can just hear it. You don't understand our pastor. You don't know our I get it. There can be exceptions. And that's why I've said there are times when you can go for the health of your family. There are times. But I fear in our current climate, we exercise that right far too liberally, far too quickly, and sometimes far too bitterly. And sorry for the cliche, but the only one that we're hurting is ourself. Oh yeah. And the body. This is Wretched Radio.
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7: 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And then by faith, you received Christ as your Lord and Savior?
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10: Over the last 50 years, the percentage of college degrees received by gender completely reversed. Females rose from 39% to 61%. Males dropped from 61% to 39%. Less educated boys are more likely to be unemployed, but this reversal in education also affects marriage. As our sons become less educated, our daughters increasingly desire partners who are more educated. Finally, there's the crisis of fathering. Boys growing up with less involved or non-involved fathers are more likely to face more social problems. This includes dropping out of school, drinking, doing drugs, becoming delinquent, and perhaps even ending up in prison. Pastors and Christian leaders need to focus attention on this boy crisis. We have church programs and faith-based solutions that build strong marriages and instruct in biblical parenting.
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23: Hermeneutics is the art and science of interpreting Scripture. When reading the Bible, begin with these three questions. What does it say? What does it mean? What difference does it make? Many common mistakes can be avoided with basic hermeneutics. 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
19: Close enough. 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Send emails to Todd Friel, Todd Friel. Hey, you, anything that is wretched, we will receive an idea at wretched.org or feel free to text away at 877-282-2337.
24: That's another perfect segue to my question. It's like
19: I knew that.
24: It's like you can just see
19: right here, Jimmy. I know you.
24: That's right.
19: Yeah.
24: So this question, Todd, dear Todd Friel, is Todd your real name?
19: Absolutely. And here's why. Nominative determinism. You say, what in the world is that? It's a fictitious concept where your name has a meaning and you become the meaning of your name. Well, I think that is about as reliable as a fortune cookie. But in my instance, it is bang on because the name Todd means fox. So, of course, my real name is Todd. 877-282-23. I can only hear what's going on in people's heads right now, or they're actually just spit-taking. 877-282-2337.
24: This is from David. Todd, whatever happened to Too Wretched for Radio?
19: Phil hates me. He quit. No. It was, you know what? It was a list of... I don't want this to sound like, oh, woe is us, because believe me, I am aware on a daily basis when I thank the Lord for his blessings, one of them is I get to do this. I mean, seriously, how kind of God to allow me to, if you will, air quotes, make a living without lifting heavy things. The most danger that I am in at this ministry is a nasty paper cut. Okay, I'm fully aware that this is spectacular what the Lord allows us to do. So with that as a backdrop, we do a lot here. I mean, we do a lot. Jimmy, did you know that we did all the things we did?
24: I did not.
19: Before we got said, no, most people don't, and you know why would they? But between book publishing, between social media, between preparing for the future, between just operating the mechanism of a ministry, plus we do TV, plus we do 6 podcasts, 7, whatever it is.
24: 7, yes.
19: Yeah, we got more coming up, coming your way.
24: So excited.
19: I am too, because I've already heard one. It's really going to be good. Okay, that and a gazillion other things. Oh, campus outreaches.
0: So we do stuff here, a lot of stuff. And so we had to take a look at what are the priority things that have to happen. Too Wretched for Radio was kind of, we just kind of did that because it was fun. But it wasn't, you know, on the list of you got to do this. This is a part of the operation of the ministry. And so I'm afraid we put it on a temporary pause and we never pushed play again simply because of time management. That's all. Now, I thank you so much for your sympathy and just your lamenting how hard my life is because of all the things we do. It's appreciated. 877-282-2337.
24: This is a question from Marion.
0: You wanted to say something, didn't you, Jimmy?
24: No.
0: Yeah, there it is.
24: No, well, you looked, there it is. You looked up, or you said what Todd means. That made me want to look up what Jimmy means.
0: Let's see if nominative determinism worked for you. What does Jimmy mean?
24: Would you call me approachable?
0: Would I call you approachable?
24: Approachable.
0: No. What? No.
24: Despite its warrior-like meaning,
0: that's closer.
24: Jimmy generally suggests boyish charm, playfulness, and approachability.
0: That just does not work. It doesn't work. Boyish charm.
24: Yeah. The official meaning is supplanter or holder of the heel. Comes from James.
0: Okay, yeah. Jimmy.
24: Mm-hmm.
0: We've never had this conversation before. You're not boyish. You're. No, okay. If you were looking like you had a lineup of dudes, we need to pick somebody who is strong and determined. You'd probably get the call.
24: I don't pass for a boy. I pass more for Esau. All the hair on my back.
0: Just because you haven't seen your knuckles since fourth grade. 877-282-2337.
24: All right, from Marion. Lately, I've been interested in reading books about and written by the Puritans. Any suggestions on good reading?
0: Oh, there's so many of them. I was just reading last night. It was at Reformation Heritage Books, Joel Beakey's organization. And he wrote a little blurb that said he reads through each one of these books. In other words, they've been vetted. And so he offers those books at Reformation Heritage Books because he has vetted them and gleaned through them, read them, and said these are safe. So I would cite that as a source. Are there, I think this would be a Phil Johnson question. He knows stuff like this. Are there any Puritans that were like, yeah, I suppose I'm just not aware of any. There are some that you're just drawn to more. There were a lot of Puritans, by the way. We only know of like six. Because their writings have just kind of made it through the centuries. There were a ton of great pastors. There were a ton of great writers. But some of them, the Watsons, Thomas Watson, Thomas Boston, have made it through. William Gurnall, John Flavel. I like John Flavel. All of those guys, for some reason, their writings have endured. So I think that for the most part, any of them that you pick, unless you find something that's wonky about them, is going to be solid. So Reformation Heritage Books. And then here's another lead for you, especially if you're cheap like me, gracegems.org. 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Puritan stuff all over. I don't know how many thousands of sermons they have printed there, and they've got a search engine. 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And your description. 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
24: All right, the Bible. Oh, this is from Mary. Todd, the Bible is filled with God's promises. However, I'm hesitant to claim these promises for myself. He made these promises to a different people or nations for specific circumstances. So how do I know which promises I can lean on?
0: Good. Okay, so that's a hermeneutics question. I thought initially it's like, I don't want it. Like, oh, they couldn't be for me. Because that is how some people feel. Not me, God. Okay, perhaps you let me into your kingdom. But as far as like all of those blessings that you give through the death and resurrection of your son, I'm sure they're nice for others, but you couldn't possibly want to bestow those on me. Well, the answer to that little concern is, oh, yes, he does. He delights in it. He loves it. It's the richness of his mercy is the reason that Jesus Christ was sent to a cross to die for you, that you might have a rich inheritance. I mean, I'm talking about the will. Oh, man, do you get a lot of stuff. He loves giving it to you. So enjoy that. Now, which promises are for you and which ones are not? That's a hermeneutics question. Good news. We've got a resource. It's called Herman Who. It is absolutely free. It's at fortisplus.org. Encourage you to go watch, I think, 12 lectures, something like that. And if, as you make your way through that, you'll have increased clarity. So here's the Cliff's Notes version of it. Typically, if it's in the epistles, almost everything that was written to the early church, probably written for you. Why? Well, because it was written to the early church, and we are in the church era. So for the most part, you can say whatever Paul or Peter or James or John, they were writing to those people, applies pretty directly to us. Then I would say you can go read the Gospels. You have to have a little bit more of a discernment filter as far as what promises are for you, because Jesus was dealing with the disciples at that time. And so, for instance, I'm thinking of Matthew chapter 10, the sending of people. Now, he said to the disciples, do this. Do you have to do that because it's a command to the disciples? Therefore, it's a command to us. And the answer is no. So you've got to work through which promises or which commands were given just to that original audience, especially in the Gospels. Then as far as the Old Testament goes, I much prefer a principalizing approach. Even the promises that were given directly to Israel that no longer are in effect could have a principle that applies to you without it being a direct promise. There are truths about God we can learn from those promises. And there could be, if you see that particular promise affirmed in the New Testament, then you can cling to that promise and rest and enjoy that promise. But it's the Old Covenant, and those promises, they were given to Israel. Now, do any of those things still apply to us? Absolutely. Not everything. I think there's principles in everything, but not everything applies directly to us, and that includes commands, and that includes promises. And so there's degrees of filtering that you need to go through based on epistle, gospel, Old Testament book. And as you do that, you're just going to get better and better, and I do encourage you to go to fortisplus.org. No, yes, fortisplus. Yeah, that's where the stuff is, right? And it's even got the study guide there. It's all free, courtesy of our gospel partners. It will help you enjoy all of the wonderful promises that God has given to you. 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
6: Trust the science. 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Think about it. Two scientists can look at the exact same data and walk away with opposite conclusions because each one brought a different worldview to the table. Science also leans on a few things it can't prove, that the universe stays orderly and that our minds can actually grasp truth. Both make the most sense if a rational God made it all. 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That's where In the Beginning with Dr. Jason Lyle comes in. 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
11: Look, I'm going to be straight with you. Every man knows what it's like to fight a battle no one else can see. You wake up, you're determined that today is going to be different. This time, you're going to be stronger than the temptation. But then evening comes, and there you are again, right back where you started. You're making promises to yourself that you already know deep down that you're not going to keep tomorrow. Here's what no one wants to admit. You can't win this fight with willpower. Trust me, if determination alone could break the chains of lust and sin, you would already be free. You've probably figured that out by now. The filters, the accountability apps, the promises to your wife or to yourself, they're just band-aids on a wound that needs surgery. Real freedom, the kind that actually lasts, it only comes when Christ changes you from the inside out. Not just your habits, but your actual heart. That's what Todd Friel gets into very deeply with his resource, Play the Man. 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Look, here's something that I've noticed, and maybe you have too, but it's really easy for us to treat our faith sometimes like a category. As Sunday is Sunday. Work is work. Parenting is parenting. And somewhere in there, you try to be a Christian, but it doesn't always feel like it's all connected. That's why Dr. John Krotz and his podcast, Integrated, is so incredibly important. Dr. Krotz is a pastor. He's an author. He's a biblical counselor. And he's a Fortis Institute fellow and the host of Integrated. And he is helping people see how Scripture speaks to every part of their life. Not just the spiritual stuff, but the practical, everyday, how do I actually live this stuff out stuff. And if what we're doing at Fortis Institute has been a source of encouragement for you, I want to ask you to consider joining us as an ongoing monthly gospel partner. 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
19: Oh, Jimmy! 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A question was asked about Puritans. Which ones should you read? And the answer is yes. Jimmy, during the break, you mentioned Jeremiah Burroughs. There's another one. But you mentioned his book on contentment. I believe your one-word review, if you can call it a word, was, oh.
24: That was so good, yeah.
19: All right, tell me about it.
24: Oh, man. You're asking me for, it has been so long since I read that book, Todd. But I know that at that time in my life, I was going through things that weren't, that I wasn't content. I was always wanting more. Like, you know, and we all go through it. You know, we all want to.
19: Go ahead. I'm happy to hear about your sin struggles. Go ahead.
24: No, it was like, so we go through things in our lives where we want more out of our life. We work hard. I want a bigger house, or I want a better car, or whatever. And then we work for those things, we get it, and then we're not satisfied. Mm-hmm. That was my life. That's what I was going through till I read that book.
19: And it helped you.
24: Oh man, he just put it all out into open that God's sovereignty and our submission to him and how everything is just, it lays out perfectly. And that really changed my approach to most all things Christian.
19: Had a reminder of that last Sunday. Don't know if I mentioned Alpharetta Bible Church before, but the sermon, we're in 1 Peter, and Peter is talking to the elect scattered ones, the elect aliens. It's fascinating how it's presented. That you were at home in the world. When God saved you, suddenly you became a stranger. And then Peter starts talking about the gospel, and he started our Trinitarian salvation. And he talks about our inheritance. And when I did a little bit of a deep dive on inheritance in the Old Testament, I read something that was like, okay, I need to remember this myself. Here, this is a good example. This is how you can principalize Old Testament writings that were written to those people at that time underneath that covenant, and yet still have a principle that applies to you. There was a distinction between real property and personal property. Real property, personal property. Real property, who's the actual owner of all things? The Bible is just constantly banging that drum. God's, God's, God. Everything, the stars, the planets,
0: the plan, everything, the cattle on a thousand hills. God, he's the real owner. And yet, he gives us personal property. So it's his real property. We are just given the privilege. We are given the right to use that land, but not because we actually own it, but because it has been bestowed upon us for stewardship. And that is true for the children of Israel, the 12 tribes. It was true also, the view was that none of this stuff is, this is not really our land. This Israel is God's. It's his real property. We get to use it as personal property, but it doesn't belong to us. And that was a Jeremiah Burroughs moment for me. That's right. All of this stuff, all of it, it's here so that I can do what we Christians have been called to do. All of this stuff, you know, when we put our hands around it, we cling to it just because we work so hard for it. We really, really like it. Oh, we're thinking it's real property. It's not. God gives this to us because he's gracious and kind and he allows us to enjoy good things, but they're in service to what we are here to accomplish, and that is to proclaim his

0: more union with Jesus Christ. Use the stuff, recognizing it's just personal property, but the real owner, God. And get Jeremiah Burroughs' book, Contentment, probably available at Reformation Heritage Books.
1: I'm sure it is. It's the rare gem of contentment. I remember that.
0: I've read that book.
1: Yeah. And it's, man, and I'm paraphrasing here because it's been so long since I read it. But what he really, really helped me clearly see is, you know, everything in our life is a gift from God. And how often do we pray and ask God for blessings or ask God for, and he answers our prayers, and then we begin to gripe about the very things we prayed for.
0: Yeah.
1: I mean, and what he said in the book, I believe, again, paraphrasing, but we come to God's table freely. We come to God's table freely, and then we find fault.
0: Oh, yeah. Isn't that lovely? The word free is a really helpful theological term. Come to his table freely. In other words, you don't pay, no admission. His grace is free. His love is free. This is something, by the way, the Puritans banged on quite a bit, that God's love, his mercy, his grace, it's free. In other words, he gives it even though we don't deserve it. In fact, despite the fact that we shouldn't get it, he gives it to us anyway because it's free. Because he just freely gives with no strings attached. You don't do something to get from God. You get from God because he gives. Because he gives. Because he loves. And he's merciful, and he's kind, and he's gracious, and benevolent, and open-handed, and he loves to bestow gifts on us freely. 877-282-2337.
1: All right, this is a text from Anonymous. Todd, how do we help someone with psychosis?
0: It's rough. It's rough. All right, step number one, always, when it comes to biblical counseling, when somebody is struggling with something, you've got to, just don't go into a panic if you're anti-psychotropic. You've got to go check out medicinal issues. Is there something biological? Is it a physiological issue that could be addressed that might help the person with their thinking? That's always first step. And that's psychosis. That could be bipolar. That could be anxiety. Could there be something that is causing that to happen inside of you that could be addressed medicinally? I didn't say get a prescription for a psychotropic. Now, what about using psychotropics to help with something like that? I think that we have been consistent here. They can be used. They can be used. But that doesn't get to the problem. They can be used in order to help the person think through how they should be thinking. And that, so use those things as a tool, as a gift. But those things don't ever fix any sort of problem. They don't. Because the issue isn't your brain. The issue is you. Now, there is an interaction. I encourage you to read Greg Gifford's book, Lives My Therapist Told Me. He goes into great detail about the connection between the mind and the brain. So, yeah, the brain can impact. It does have an effect to some degree on us, who we are, our minds, the inner man. The outer man is your brain, just like it is your fingers or anything that's out your hair. That's the outer man. The inner man is you. So there is an interplay, and when we recognize that, but we never cease to address the inner man, the inner person, what is going on, everything that you can do in order to overcome psychotic episodes. So that might be my quick response to that. Get it checked out. Can you use psychotropics, some sort of medication to help calm that down? Yes. But that, in fact, that might even be a long-term necessity. We're not going to reject the blessings of God, but we still need to then go to work. And the individual needs to put in all of the effort available and possible to help them overcome these psychotic episodes. I suspect you could learn more on that subject if you go to biblicalcounseling.org. Biblicalcounseling.com.
1: Yep,
0: that's what I said. Biblicalcounseling.com. 877-282-2337.
1: Who, by the way, just made the book that you referenced, the Biblical Counseling Book of the Year.
0: Right.
1: Yeah.
0: He's going to be insufferable, that Gifford. Oh, this is the last thing. Actually, okay. Inside scoop on Greg Gifford, in case you couldn't tell, I've just never seen

0: the man fumble or stumble? I've never seen it. I've seen him in a ton of dynamics, you know, some just normal sort of stuff, but other stuff where it's like a lot of guys would be like, something ugly would come out. Never seen it. Now, not to say the guy doesn't sin. He does. But I'm just telling you, the dude is, what would be the word? Godly. Let's go with that biblical term.
1: Steady.
0: Oh, he's steady. He's mature beyond his years. I think he turned 40, though. So he's going to start having the... Jimmy, I don't know if I told you, but I'm thinking, possibly, maybe, someday, writing a book titled, So You're Over 50. Maybe I'll just wait till Greg gets there, and then he can be one of the contributors. Until tomorrow, go serve your king.
2: On the Word. Hi, I'm Barry McGuire, author of Ignite Your Life, explaining how you can have wholehearted faith regardless of your circumstances. 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Jesus said in Matthew 5:16, "Let your light shine before others that they may see your good works and glorify your Father in heaven." 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
4: For American Family News, I'm Robert Thornton. An official serving under New York City Mayor Zohran Mamdani is under fire for trying to arrange a meeting with senior Iranian leaders in New York City. More from Fox's Alexis McAdams.
5: With threats against the president and all of these things happening with Iran, now the New York City Mayor Zohran Mamdani says his team has not and will not be meeting with Iran's ambassador to the United Nations, explaining it was the ambassador's office who requested that sit down.
6: That meeting did not take place. It will not take place. And I did not know about it until there was a press inquiry regarding it. And when it comes to the work of our commissioner and our international affairs office, it's to ensure that as we are a city of the world, that we are also there to meet with leaders from across the world.
5: This after New York City's commissioner for international affairs reportedly was all set to meet in New York City with Amir Sayed Iravani this week.
4: He is the Iranian ambassador who accused the U.S. of being the aggressor while at the United Nations. He recently threatened major consequences if the U.S. steps up attacks against his country. Many Jewish adults feel unsafe in the United States, a new AP NORC poll has found, with a majority saying they feel less safe than they did before the Hamas massacre, more than 1,200 Israelis in October of 2023. The survey points to how Jewish adults' attitudes toward their own personal safety have changed over a relatively short period as more Americans become critical of the United States' close alliance with Israel. See more at AFN.net. A fatal Houston, Texas shooting during an immigration enforcement operation puts ICE back in the spotlight. More from Fox's Alicia Acuna.
7: DHS confirms ICE agents were not wearing body cameras when one of them shot and killed Lorenzo Salgado Arrojo, a Mexican citizen in the U.S. illegally for more than 3 decades. The family of the father of three says he owned a business and has no criminal record. DHS says on Tuesday, ICE attempted to stop Salgado Arrojo's work van as part of a targeted enforcement operation. As agents in unmarked vehicles followed Salgado Arrojo, they say he tried to evade arrest. Quote, he rammed an ICE law enforcement vehicle, refused to follow multiple verbal commands, and weaponized his vehicle in an attempt to run over an ICE law enforcement officer, resulting in our officer firing his weapon in self-defense.
4: The attorney for the other individuals detained in the van disputes the DHS narrative, claiming the victim never attempted to ram the officers. Critics are calling the agency's account a lie. A pro-life trial continues in California. More from AFN's Chris Woodward.
1: Attorney General Rob Bonta is suing pro-life ministries, specifically Heartbeat International and Real Option Medical Clinics, for false advertising. The state of California is seeking a gag order and $20 million in fines. The case centers on abortion pill reversal, a process where extra progesterone is administered to reverse the effects of the first pill in a chemical abortion regimen. Talking about this on Washington Watch, attorney Peter Breen of Thomas More Society said the state's case lacks actual victims and is an unconstitutional assault on First Amendment free speech rights.
8: If this attorney general in California can succeed, then attorneys general across the country can come after the pro-life movement.
1: In order for activists to speak freely in favor of pregnancy centers and to reach out to women, Breen said they have to have those free speech rights.
8: We've got to be able to talk about abortion and what it does to women and does to families.
1: The attorney also warned that a loss could bankrupt these ministries and allow other states to weaponize copycat lawsuits against the pro-life movement. I'm Chris Woodward.
4: A Brown University professor suspects a majority of his class used AI to cheat, according to Inside Higher Ed. Economics professor Robert Serrano gave his students a take-home midterm this spring. After some students expressed anxiety about being in a classroom after a gunman killed two students and injured nine at a December mass shooting, so he felt it was appropriate to allow them to take their exams home. He says he later regretted the decision, as students likely use artificial intelligence to cheat and earn perfect or near-perfect scores. That's a wrap on news this time around. You can see more news at afn.net, and we hope you have a great weekend. For American Family News, I'm Robert Thornton.

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5: Good day, Truth Talk Live listeners. We have a topic for you today. It's about Christianity and America. Is Christianity still valid? Does it still work for America? 866-348-7884. 866-348-7884. Why that topic today? Well, we did just celebrate America's 250th anniversary, and I did my part in celebrating because I do appreciate living in this country. We have our problems, yes, but I wouldn't want to live anywhere else. However, I'm pretty sure you guys know not everybody shares the same sentiment. There was this lady, a politician, probably going to butcher her name, but her name was Avion Chevalier, who said that she wipes her hands on the flag when her hands get dirty. And she also said that she's for defunding the police. So this lady doesn't really seem to be that patriotic. That's I guess, for the sake of argument, that's fine. We do live in a free country. That's good. But it is because we live in a free country, people like her and like I can share our views, share our opinions. You don't really have that in many other countries. So that's one of the reasons why I'm patriotic. But we're going to look at things through a Christian lens here on Truth Network. Again, 866-348-7884. You can call in with your statements, questions, criticisms. But I don't want to handle this topic by myself. I have two amazing guests with me. One is a Christian apologist. That is someone that defends the Christian faith in all realms. That is Matt Slick. And I have an Emmanuel Jarvis. He is with a conservative black foundation called the Frederick Douglass Foundation. So these guys are going to help me out. I'm going to start off with you, Emmanuel Jarvis. A lot of people want to say that we live in a racist country, that the Constitution is racist, that the Star Spangled Banner is racist, founding fathers are racist, so on and so forth. So considering that you are a black man, I'm a black guy myself, what would you say about Christianity in America? Is Christianity still valid for America?
6: Well, Jamal, thanks so much for having me on the call. First, you actually raised two different questions. One of them, is Christianity something that should be still ascribed, it's attained, recognized in this country, and then also about racism. And so I'll try to do my best to answer both of those questions. The first, is there racism in this country? Yes. There's racism in this country. There's racism in each heart, because racism at the root of all racism, it's sin. And so when we have a fallen and a broken nature within us, sadly, it manifests in all types of fallen personalities, and those fallen personalities come out in anger, jealousy, rage, selfish ambition, unforgiveness, and yes, racism. But I like to use an analogy with how certain people view it and see it everywhere. Just about everyone on this radio show has gotten a new car, gotten a new car, regardless if it's used or it was actually brand new.
5: Right.
6: And isn't it interesting that as soon as you get that car, you start noticing that car everywhere you go? Like, oh, there's another Honda Accord. Oh, there's another RAV4. Oh, there's another Volvo. Oh, there's a Sentra. Man, these cars are everywhere. And we all say the same thing. Regardless of what car we've purchased, we always seem and tend to notice that car everywhere we go. And I think for some, racism is the same thing.
5: I hear you.
6: It's not that racism is more prevalent than it's ever been. It's that if you're looking for it because you've either experienced it or you've bathed yourself in that idolatry, then guess what? You see it everywhere you turn. So the next question that you're talking about in terms of is America a Christian nation? When we look at the framers of the Constitution, these men were fallen just like me and you. But there is something that many of them recognize. They recognize the deity that was above them. They recognize providence. They recognize sovereignty. They recognize a God who ordered the steps of man and wanted governance to be in a place where freedom and liberty was similar to the kingdom of heaven. And so they did their best, even in their fallen state, to be able to do that. And this experiment that we are living in 250 years in is an experiment that I think that we can say is a success. As you mentioned at the beginning of, as you were introducing this topic, we have made mistakes. We have made horrible mistakes to one another. We've hurt one another. We've hated one another. We've used one another. We've done some really bad things. However, this experiment that we look at in the results of what has come out of it, when we weigh the good and the bad, America is one that because of Christian values, we're able to see where we stand in the world in relationship to other countries, many of which are much older than us.
5: That's exactly right. And I see you, Stephen. Hold on for 1 second. I want to get Mr. Matt Slick to weigh in on this. Again, Matt Slick is a Christian apologist. So, Matt Slick, how does Christianity fit in our organization, in our government? Because some would say separation of church and state. We can run our government on science, on logic. We don't need spirituality. We don't need Christianity. How can we infuse Christianity within our government, sir?
1: Sure. First of all, can you hear me?
5: Yes, sir. I can hear you fine.
1: Sure, I'm driving. And thanks for having me on, Jamal, man. I appreciate it.
5: Yes, sir.
1: The idea of separation of church and state is not in the Constitution or Declaration of Independence. It's an imposition by secularists who want to keep the idea of the state or the being influenced or controlled in any way by religious stuff. But a lot of people don't know the constitutional fathers were, a lot of them were Christians, and some say just deists. No, they were Christians. And the constitutions of the 13 colonies, many of them, I think all of them, required church membership and identification with Christ in order to hold office. And the reason is because the Constitution, Bill of Rights, et cetera, is designed for a Christian nation. People don't know that, but it is. It cannot work without Christian principles. So we are operating a legacy of Christian truth, but the secularists have gained a lot of power, and they're kicking Christianity out of everything. So is Christianity still viable? Of course it is. It's always the foundation of truth in the Trinitarian being who is God. It can still work in our Constitution and our country, and without it, our country will dissolve. It will go into civil war, and the Constitution won't be sufficient because it needs to be implemented and inhabited by those who fear God. Otherwise, they'll use their freedoms for nefarious, ungodly purposes. Okay?
5: That's exactly right. And I couldn't have said it better myself. That's why these guys are on here. Stephen, you got about 45 seconds. We'll try to squeeze in before the break. Go ahead faster.
7: Hey, Jamal. How you doing?
5: Oh, this is Stephen Jumper. Oh, I didn't know it was that, Stephen.
7: Yes, sir.
5: Good to hear you, brother. What do you got for us?
7: Your topic caught my ear because of my work with a nonprofit over the last few years and traveling across the United States, coordinating short-term mission trips for various churches in different states, Texas, Missouri, New Mexico, Oklahoma. And so I got a good flavor, a good taste of, the American church and as far as their taste for evangelism. And I do believe our country is still a majority Christian country. I believe we are falsely led by media that are out there just pounding away and giving us the impression that doesn't exist. But my main point is that we've got to pray about this thing. We got to pray for our country. We got to pray for our churches, and our pastors need to stand up in our American churches and talk about going out and sharing Jesus. And what Matt Slick talked about is absolutely true about the founding of the country, about that history, and we've got to teach that to our kids.
5: Amen. Go pick up his book, Don't Cut the Grass on Sunday. It's another apologist book. He's also a financial guy of many talents. Call in 866-348-7884. You see Mike from Reeseville, Truth Talk Live. Hold on, we'll be right back.
8: 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There's probably, you know, in psychology, that popular phrase says everything hysterical is historical.
9: Is there an issue that's difficult for you and your spouse to talk about? 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
8: So where has this bumped up against us in the past that has been a trigger that we kind of really respond to? The amygdala goes offline, fight, flight, freeze. All the cortisol is, you know, that stress hormone is surging. It takes 4 hours to leave our system. We've got to get to the root cause. And so what we have encouraged a lot of people to do, when you take 15 minutes apart, you de-escalate, you get with the Lord, God, show me what you want me to know about this. Like, is there more to this topic that just keeps becoming friction for us?
9: Hear more from Rebecca Lyons and her husband Gabe on ways you can fight for a good marriage at familyminute.org.
8: There's probably, you know, in psychology, that popular phrase says everything hysterical is historical.
9: Is there an issue that's difficult for you and your spouse to talk about? 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
8: So where has this bumped up against us in the past that has been a trigger that we kind of really respond to? The amygdala goes offline, fight, flight, freeze. All the cortisol is, you know, that stress hormone is surging. It takes 4 hours to leave our system. We've got to get to the root cause. And so what we have encouraged a lot of people to do, when you take 15 minutes apart, you de-escalate, you get with the Lord, God, show me what you want me to know about this. Like, is there more to this topic that just keeps becoming friction for us?
9: Hear more from Rebecca Lyons and her husband Gabe on ways you can fight for a good marriage at familyminute.org.
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5: Welcome back to Truth Talk Live. We are talking about Christianity in America. Again, we're talking about Christianity in America. Does Christianity still work in this country? 866-348-7884. 866-348-7884. We just had Stephen Jumper call in, and he called in by prayer, and he talked about his experience. We definitely need prayer. As a matter of fact, prayer is one of the things that helped us develop the Constitution. For those who hadn't seen the movie, A Great Awakening, I highly recommend that. Shout out to the Iderly family. They recommended that I see that movie. And I was going to pass on it, but these guys are good. So I said, okay, well, if you recommend it, I'll watch it. I watched it, and it was a great movie. But there was Pastor George Whitfield, who was friends with Benjamin Franklin. And Franklin was talking about how the Continental Congress was at an impasse. They couldn't get anything done. So long story short, not to spoil the movie, and this is not spoiling the movie, he instructed Ben Franklin to introduce prayer into the floor, and that opened up a lot more dialogue, a lot more progress. So thank you, Stephen Jumper, for bringing in prayer to the subject. And again, go pick up his book, Don't Cut the Grass on Sunday. It's a conversational piece about apologetics. But speaking of apologetics, we have Matt Slick and we have Emmanuel Jarvis. Matt Slick is a Christian apologist, just to re-up, and Emmanuel Jarvis is with the Frederick Douglass Foundation of North Carolina. But before we get to our guests, we're going to get to Mike from Reidsville. Mike, what do you think?
11: Hey, is Christianity? Hey, Jamal, hope you're doing well, brother.
5: I'm doing fine. You sound familiar. Which Mike is this?
12: it's Mike Zwick.
5: Oh, okay. All right. That Mike Zwick. Well, we got a bunch of heavy hitters coming in today. So what do you think about the topic? Is Christianity still relevant in America?
12: I think it's the only thing that will work in America, Jamal. It is the only thing. And I remember Dr. Michael Brown several years ago wrote a book, and it was Revival or We Die. And I do believe that we're either going to experience the greatest revival America has ever seen, or there is going to be judgment in this country.
5: Right.
12: And unfortunately, many times for revival to take place, there first must be persecution in this country. And so nobody wants persecution, but if it's the only thing that's going to spark a revival, then I'm willing to have some persecution.
5: Yeah. As a friend of mine and Bible leader, Tim Hanauer at Pinedale, has said, we are so afraid of persecution, but the blood of the martyrs has been the seed of Christian expansion. And he's right. We should not be afraid of persecution. Yeah, it can be rough, but look at the persecution that Jesus and the apostles went through. Look at their impact. It spread out from Jesus and the 12 apostles to over 2 billion people on the planet. I say that's pretty good seeds right there. And for those that don't know, Mike has a show called If Not For God. It's on Truth Network. He also hosts Truth Talk Live. Mike, one more thing before we get to other guests. What do you want to leave us with?
12: I tell you what, buddy, I am looking forward to hearing Matt Slick, and I'm looking forward to hearing, who's it, Emmanuel Jarvis, is that right?
5: Emmanuel Jarvis, yes.
12: Emmanuel Jarvis, and I will be hosting True Talk Live tomorrow at 4 p.m., but I had a great, great guest sit in with me yesterday for True Talk Live.
5: I have no idea who that was. It must have been just a God thing that he was an amazing guest.
12: It was Jamal who I was speaking to, brother.
5: Well,
12: I'm looking forward to hearing from the rest of your guests today. Thanks for taking my call.
5: Thank you. You're too kind. So to go back to you, Mr. Jarvis, I was just going through my phone here and looking up to Mike Zwick's point, persecution. We have people in Pakistan that go to court and go to prison for talking against the leaders, talking against the government. And talking against blasphemy. We have folks here that who are in school who can't do their lessons, that can't do their papers on Jesus. And if they choose to do their paperwork on Jesus in defiance, that teacher will give them a failing grade. So what do we do about that, Mr. Jarvis?
6: Well, the Bible clearly states that in the last days, these things will happen in increasing measure. They should not be a surprise to us, but sadly, in this American culture that we live in, our lives are cushy, comfortable, air-conditioned, and very few people are really struggling in terms of pain and suffering and hunger and beatings and things like that. I mean, we have people that don't even want to go to church when it's raining on Sunday morning.
5: Yeah.
6: God forbid that the air conditioning goes out. So when we start talking about persecution in relationship to other Christians around the world, we hear the stories, not just in Pakistan, but also in Nigeria, literally being killed for their faith. We in this country really have to look ourselves in the mirror and understand, are we playing a game of Christian culturalism where we go to church, we punch in our little time clock, say that we're there, we stand up when the pastor says stand up, we sit down, we say sit down, we say hallelujah here and there. We shake hands and say God bless and go on with our merry way. Or is this truly real? And I think there's a time coming that we're going to have to start making these decisions. And the Bible clearly says that there will be many that fall away. Why would they fall away? They fall away because when times get bad, they will lean into their comfort. They will lean to their self-sufficiency, but also just their survival. We saw a taste of it in 2020 and 2021 when there was mandates that said either you take this particular shot or you will lose your job, you'll get kicked out of the military, you will not be an RN anymore, you will not be a nurse. And it was a very difficult time in our country because for many, it was the first time when people had to make decisions based upon their whether they were going to be making a living for their family or not. And so these are things that are difficult. You know, there's one thing, there's an expression that says that good times make weak men, and weak men make hard times, and hard times make strong men, and strong men make good times. And we're right there in the weak men create hard times part. And sadly, it is incumbent upon us, the men of God, those who consider themselves men. We have laid down our weapons. We've run into comfort in making sure we have our timeshare and we have our three vacation weeks and go out to Emerald Point, Emerald Isle, and enjoy ourselves. And we got our Oakleys and our Hey Dude shoes on, and we're just enjoying ourselves. We go to church on Sundays. We get out by 1 o'clock and get over to the restaurant. And life is just easy, man. We're just kind of going through the motions.
5: It is. It is kind of easy.
6: There's time that's coming. Yeah, and we cannot continue to do that.
5: Right. And just to jump in real quick, I want to give Matt a chance to come in before the break. Matt, if somebody would say, okay, we go to church, but, you know, I'm hearing some prosperity gospel. I'm hearing some feel good. I don't really see how this applies. I don't really see how I can have a good foundation. How can you, as a Christian apologist, how can you give somebody a good foundation? And we're probably going to have to answer that further on the other side of the break. But real quick before we cut out for break, you have about 45 seconds.
13: Well, we need to stop following the blonde-haired, blue-eyed Caucasian surfer Jesus dressed in a woman's nightgown, asking permission for him to come into our hearts. We need to stand, as Jesus says, the gates of hell will not prevail against the church, Matthew 16:18. Gates are defensive. This means that Christians are supposed to be on the offensive as they seek to expand the glory of Christ and the kingdom of God here on earth. We have to have that attitude to begin with, and then when you have that as a measuring stick, other things will fall away. Okay?
5: Amen. And you can be on the offensive. Matt Slick, I've listened to him for years on the Truth Network. And when I came in and started to listen to him, I was a blank slate. But now I can go pretty much anywhere and defend the faith. 866-348-7884. 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Give us a call. 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We will see you next time. 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
5: 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Again, does Christianity work for America? 866-348-7884. Call in with your questions, comments, criticisms. We'd like to hear from you. But before we move on, we got to give a shout out to our sponsors, people that help us keep this network going. That's going to be Le Bleu Ultra Pure Bottled Water. 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There's going to be Mr. Barbecue. And it's also going to be Consolidated Wood Floors. Sorry, Consolidated Fences. And also Carolina Wood Floors. So we want to thank all of our affiliates. And if you want to add on your program to this show, you can call in as well. And if you want to having your own advertising, call us up. We'd like to add your force to ours. But getting back to the topic, Matt Slick, you were talking about the gates. You were talking about a foundation. Added on my little commentary about how I feel equipped to go out there and engage. And I've done so on a few occasions. For those that don't remember, I've gone to the school board and spoke here and there. I've gone recently to city council and spoke there. So we can go anywhere and take the gospel. We can go anywhere and infuse Christianity into policy. And just to give a quick example of that with the city council, a friend of mine, Reverend Spangler, went down there to talk about the Pride Month. And she went down there just to pray, to say, we need to get rid of this. This is not who we should be. This is a lifestyle, so on and so forth. Well, by the end of that, somebody mocked her and said, should we even allow this prayer in here? And I wasn't going to even say anything. But I defend my people. I defend Christians. I defend my friend, and I defend my friends. But here's how God works. I didn't sign up to speak, so technically I couldn't speak. But there was somebody in there that said, hey, well, does anybody else want to say anything? So they opened up the floor to me and I said, cool, I want to say something. And just to condense it real quick, I said, well, we live in a area to where the Constitution is first and foremost, where we have the freedom of speech, freedom of religion or lack thereof. But everybody has a chance to speak. So for people that have a religion or no religion, of any other kind of religion, you should thank the Constitution and the Christian Judeo values that are written into it that give you that chance to speak. Not everybody has that chance to speak. We mentioned Pakistan a little while ago. That area, you can't really form a march. You don't really have groups like the NAACP. So one of the reasons why we have our freedoms is not because the government grants us to us, like Matt Slick said, it's because we have our rights given to us by our Creator. That means no government, no politician can take or give us our rights. They are ingrained into us from our inception. But to go back to you, Mr. Matt Slick, could you further your point about how we can infuse Christian values into policy and how we can have a better defense of our faith out there in society?
13: Yeah, I think what Christians need to do is be praying, asking God to use them.
1: to be willing to take a risk and to be embarrassed and to fail. I know I've done all of them quite well. What we do is we ask God to direct and we move forward. But I think that too many people are just afraid to take a risk, don't think they're competent enough. It's not the person, it's what God can do with the person. That's what the issue is. And if you trust God and move forward, go to councils, you vote, you stand up and say, no more of this stupid, sinful Pride Month, where it forces people to bow to ungodliness and satanic doctrines.
5: Yes.
1: No, we don't do that as Christians. We have to stand up for righteousness. Now, again, Matthew 16:18. Jesus says the gates of hell will not prevail against the church. Gates are defensive. Gates don't attack anyone. But what a lot of Christians do is they come up, they see the gates of hell, and they run. They run away because they're afraid of the gates of hell. But Jesus is implying something very simple. We as Christians, as his disciples, are called to be aggressive in a godly way, offensive in a godly way, as we move to expand the kingdom of Christ in our house, in our city, in our state, in our country, and ultimately in the world. That's our obligation as Christians. And I can talk about this so much, about the failure of Christianity, which is the failure of the pastors to teach properly, and we can get into a whole bunch of stuff, but I digress a little bit at this point.
5: I hear you. And for those that want to say we are against anybody of the LGBTQ community, we're not. We just want fairness across the board. We don't want anybody saying, well, our group is better than yours. Our group is better than yours. We want a fair playing field. We want freedom of speech. And we've had people that say, well, if you don't support this, then you should be canceled. We went through a little cancel culture a few years ago. Thank God that that was suppressed. But that took Christians standing up. But real quick, Matt Slick, for those that say, well, your Christianity is false, it's not even real, could you give about a minute on how we can say Christianity is real?
1: Oh, I can get quite complex with it.
5: I know.
1: With the necessary preconditions for intelligibility, why the Trinitarian being is the fulfillment of all of that. We'll get into that here, of course. But the issue here is, did Jesus rise from the dead or not? That's what it comes down to. Did he rise from the dead? Was he crucified? Yes. And so we need to promote who Christ is, what he has done, his death, burial, and resurrection, and ask people, if this really happened, why is that significant? What does it mean to you? Why is it something we should pay attention to? This is what we've got to be doing on our defense of the Christian faith. And as you know, I do this a great deal. I get into it deeply. But that's the basics of what Christians should be able to do and know as they move forward. But always ask God to bless you. Ask God to use you. But be ready to be shaped, because if you want to be used by God to accomplish his will and the expanding of his kingdom, he's going to shape you a little bit. That's not always comfortable, but it's always good.
5: And that's one of the reasons why he's on here, folks. You can go to his website, carm.org, carm.org. You will grow by leaps and bounds by listening to him and also going to that website. But I've also grown by listening to guys like Emmanuel Jarvis, who come in and have this political group that goes to colleges that will gauge people on a, I'll just go ahead and say it, on a minority level. Because a lot of minorities, they say, well, this country is not mine, so why do I need to fight for it? I'm not going to go die for some white man's war. Your Christianity is a white religion. So that's another reason why I wanted to have him on here. So, Mr. Jarvis, we talked about having belief in our faith. That's one thing. We talked about being engaged. That's another thing. So for somebody listening that says, okay, I believe what Matt Slick and Jamal and Jarvis are saying about Christianity, I hear you about getting involved. What would be step one for somebody that wants to get involved now?
6: Well, I really believe that reading your Bible is one way that you can get involved. The Bible is a constitution of the kingdom of God. And just like the Constitution of the United States If you do not read the Constitution or know the Constitution, you do not know your rights and privileges as a citizen in that nation. And I think that the problem that we're in right now is that as the, I think the ad prior to us coming on this section talked about that, if you are just being spoon-fed on Sunday, you do not open up your Bible, you do not spend time in the presence of God, you are a baby. Yes. And a baby is weak. A baby is defenseless. Many babies can't walk. When they can walk, they can't run. When they can run, they fall down a lot. You know what I mean? When I say fall down a lot, they fall down in sin a lot.
5: Yes.
6: And they're not strong, and they're not able to take up their mantle of children of God. And so we have to, the first responsibility is that we have to grow up in the faith, spending time in prayer, spending time on a daily basis in the Word of God, and asking God, God, tell me how this works and how this manifests and how this manifests in my daily life, my life at the office, my life with my wife, my life with my children, my life with my neighbors when I'm in the grocery store. How does the things that I'm reading, how do they manifest? How do they transfer from just script that I'm writing, that I'm reading in the Bible, and how does that manifest into our daily lives? And when we start to do that, I believe that God will give us those inklings and he will grow us in our faith and know exactly how to make the responses. And we see the news articles, well, no, that is wrong or that is right. That lines up with the Word of God. That does not line up with the Word of God. When we hear polished politicians wax on eloquently, we'll be able to see through all the malaise and say, I don't care what you say. I know that is not of God. I know that's wicked.
5: Right.
6: I know that's unrighteous. And regardless of what my political persuasion is, I know that's right. I know that's honorable. I know that's pleasing to Father God. Because the longer that you're in his presence, you know his voice, you know his timbre, you know how he speaks, you know his desires. And so we're not able to spend 15 seconds with God, but 15 hours on social media a week and expect that we're going to be able to truly be able to hear the heart of God and be able to decipher with all the noise that we're hearing in articles and the barrage that we're getting every single day.
5: That is so true. And you're stepping on my toes, and I'm pretty sure some other folks' toes when you're talking about how many hours one spends on social media. So I would come in to speak for those that haven't called in yet. And the number is 866-348-7884. And you can call in with any kind of question or comment. We're going to treat you right. We're not going to jump all over you. We want to have an open dialogue. That's how we talk. That's how we learn. That's how we grow as civilized citizens in this country. But before I go on with my point, speaking of being civilized, we don't believe in burning down buildings. We don't believe in attacking law enforcement. We don't believe in attacking politicians. We don't believe in terrorizing your own neighborhood. There's a lot of that going on right now. There's one thing that's happened in my hometown, Forsyth County, where it's called Teen Takeover. And it's just what it says, or just what it sounds like. You have a bunch of teens taking over an area. Fights happen. Property gets damaged. There was one lady police officer, I believe, in South Carolina who got injured because she got jumped by a bunch of teens. And here we had a police chief by the name of Chief Penn. He said, we need to stop that. You know, we're going to implement a curfew. But what do you think about it? Call in 866-348-7884. Christianity and America. Does Christianity still work? Call us up, 866-348-7884. Love to hear from you. Stay tuned. Don't touch that dial.
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25: 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And when our Wheels for the World team was in Brazil, we met Arthur and his family. 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He worries constantly about his disabled son. When we met him, Arthur looked so exhausted. But when little David was placed into his new wheelchair, the father was absolutely thrilled. When he heard the salvation message and opened his heart to Christ, the exhaustion vanished from his face. Arthur said to our Wheels team, "This is the first time I have felt peace in years." 1 Peter chapter 5, verse 7 says to cast all your cares on God, for He cares for you. 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
5: Welcome back to Truth Talk Live. We are talking about Americans and Christianity. Does Christianity still work in America? 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So to get back to our guests, Mr. Emmanuel Jarvis and Mr. Matt Slick, I wanted to give people a chance to get in contact with your organizations, with your pages. Before we go on any further, I don't want to run out of time. So, Mr. Jarvis, how can people stay in contact with you and find out what you and your group is doing?
6: Well, the First Reformed Foundation of North Carolina is, as you mentioned, the largest black conservative organization, nonprofit, in the state. And we focus on three things. Number one is restoring the nuclear family. That's very important to us. Number two is really encouraging and urging and inspiring black entrepreneurship, because we believe that those are where the economic shackles are truly released from a man or a woman when they're able to go and to create wealth from the sweat of their brow, and that God is able to increase them. And then lastly, we focus on parental choice in education. We do not call it school choice, because a school shouldn't be making a choice. Parents are supposed to be making the choices. So we have coined it parents' choice in education. And so people can learn more about us at our website. It's It's FDFNC, FDF, Frederick Douglass Foundation, North Carolina, FDFNC.org. They can learn all about us there. They can become members, which actually help to fuel the things that we're doing right now. We're working in black communities, talking to not only black conservatives, but also black independents and even Democrats, talking about value systems. And it may sound like we're a political organization, and to some degree we are, but we really focus on values, biblical values, and how they manifest into policy. We don't go after votes, we go after hearts. Because we believe that if you're actually able to capture someone's heart, you don't have to worry about their vote. So thanks so much for allowing me to be on.
5: You're very welcome. Thank you for coming on. And you also have a book that you recently came out with. Is that right?
6: I do. The name of the book is a little audacious. It's called What Does God Think About Republicans?
5: Oh, man.
6: And we went there. So the reason why I wrote this book is that for 3 years, I just really, in my quiet time, I said, God, what do you think about the situations that we see in this world? Immigration, which was a big deal back in 2021 and 2021. What do you think about, you know, taxation? What do you think about education? What do you think about social programs? And so I really want to say, you know what, I'm a part of the Republican Party of North Carolina and leadership there. And I see the policies, but I said, you know what, God, what do you think about them? And it was interesting that while God really opened up some of these policies and how biblically they line up with his word, however, sometimes the motives do not.
5: Yes.
6: And when our heart posture is away from God, he doesn't care what our outward appearance or outward laws do. And so to some degree, this book does a deep exploration of that. Our heart posture, and if we don't correct it, what will happen to the Republican Party? And if we do correct it and our heart aligns with his heart, how he will bless us, he will promote us, he will elevate us, and that we will truly be able to be a guiding light for our nation.
5: That is so true. And real quick, before I get to Matt Slick, I just want to give a shout out to two of my favorite callers from Ohio. That's going to be Buxman and the other Matt, I believe. They haven't called in, but they're probably listening. So they're probably busy, but they are regulars, offer good content. So shout out to those guys. And also shout out to my man T. He knows who he is. He's a definite supporter. And I appreciate the conversations we have. So I just want to give those regular callers a shout out. And speaking of callers, you guys can still call in. We have time. 866-348-7884. 866-348-7884. Does Christianity still work in America? Now, going back to you, Matt Slick, how can people get in contact with you and know all about your ministries and about your efforts? How can we get in contact with you?
1: Well, it's easy. You just go to carm.org, carm.org. The site is 30 years old with thousands of articles there. And the contact information is there. I think at the top of the page, contact at the bottom. And you can get a hold of us. We have a team answering emails. And I often write articles based on some of the questions that come in. And, of course, in an hour and 7 or 8 minutes, I'll be on the air here on the station on Matt Slick Live, answering questions. People call in and we talk. And that's how. It's easy peasy.
5: That's exactly right. Also, I know you have a long list of accomplishments and talents, but can you condense it within a few minutes? I would like folks to know what an amazing talent you are. And I mean, like, your debating skills, the logic. So tell folks about the talents and the accomplishments you've had so they can realize that, yes, you can be a Christian apostle.

0: We discuss baptism, UFOs, women pastors, Calvinism, Eastern Orthodoxy, Roman Catholicism, Islam, you know, all kinds of stuff. I just love studying, and by God's grace, He's still allowing me to do it at my old age. I'm almost 70. I can't believe it, but by God's grace, still able to breathe and anoint people. So that's good.
1: You're still a youngin, but this is another reason why I listen to this guy. A long list of accomplishments. I've tried to stump him, and I stumped him maybe once or twice, but with all of my crazy, wild questions, he was able to answer it, and he's strengthened me and equipped me. So now I go out and take what I've learned and try to bring other people into the fold. And I like having these conversations, especially considering where I came from, kind of being on the fence. But we can have all of your questions answered. It gives you that firm foundation about Jesus and the empty tomb, about the cross and the resurrection, how this universe is catered toward life, how we are not an accident, how evolution does not really work in the realm of the universe and the building blocks of matter, the fundamental laws of creation, and how the numbers actually lean toward creation rather than evolution. Learn that from guys like Matt Slick. But we do have Mike that called in. We talked him up. Mike, what's going on, brother?
2: Hi. Just real quick comment about Matt Slick. I listen to his program. Great guy. I love how he debates with love.
1: Yes.
2: I don't know how he does it, but he comes across with a caring atmosphere to the caller that's calling in asking the questions. And that really touches my heart. And he's just not doing it just because he knows it. He's doing it because he loves the person. He wants to transform them. That's what I had to say. Thank you.
1: You're quite welcome, and you're quite right, Mike. He does come in as Jesus does, with truth and love. Matt would say that he is a flawed, failed being. Hey, we all are. However, the fruit that comes from Matt's involvement, I'm pretty sure it's just a multitude of fruits. I can only imagine. I mean, he does this full time. So where we are going about our daily lives, doing other things, he is in this almost 24/7. His website also does it while he sleeps. So yeah, I'm right there with you, Mike, from Dayton, Ohio. You got about 30 more seconds. You want to add anything else?
2: No, that's it. I just love his show, and I encourage people to listen to him. He's well-knowledged. I just wish I had a tenth of his knowledge, and I'd feel good about myself.
1: I'm right there with you. Hey, Mike, until next time.
2: Wonderful person.
1: Yes, I totally agree. Until next time, take care and God bless, sir. So we have just about a minute left. Mr. Jarvis, you want to close us out or close out one of your points in about 30 seconds, and I'll do the same thing for Mr. Matt Slick. But Mr. Jarvis, if you could, about 30 seconds, give us one of your closing arguments about Christianity in America.
3: Yeah, I think America is worth saving. I think that believers, the reason why our country is where it is today is not because of evil, it's gotten more evil. It's because Christians have abdicated their responsibility. And we have siloed ourselves in the four walls of our church, and we think that everything's going to be fine because we think Jesus is coming back, and that's all we need to worry about. And the fact of the matter is that Jesus said himself, occupy until I come. And that's not occupy the church pew. That's occupy every aspect of our society. That's governance, that's sports, that's entertainment, that's arts, that's academia, and that's business. If we don't do this, we're going to lose our nation.
1: That's exactly right. Matt Slick, about 30 seconds, sir.
0: Man, I can't say it any better than what he just did. That was so good.
1: It was.
0: That was so right. It was concise, well said. Praise God. I'm glad we've got guys like him out there. And all those accolades earlier, yeah, those are people who don't know me very well. My wife would have corrected that easily. But praise God, you know. And you're doing a great job, Jamal, and thanks for the invite to help out. And that guy was right, man. I mean, that's worth discussing. That is absolutely worth discussing in a whole show.
1: Most definitely. And that is going to take us right into the break. Thank you for listening. And I want to thank my amazing guests, Matt Slick with CARM, CARM.org, and Emmanuel Jarvis with the Frederick Douglass Foundation. Also pick up the autobiography of Frederick Douglass, former slave turned politician, and also

0: Christian. You know, it's a good book. My buddy Caleb got it for me. Christianity still works in America. Thank you, Stu, for letting us talk. Stay tuned to our next programming, Truth Talk Live. God bless.
1: Plants Before the Sun? This is Ken Ham, an editor of the popular book series, The Answers Books for Kids. Some Christians say the days of creation are millions of years each, but this does not work as the days of creation are in a different order than the evolutionary timeline. For example, God created plants on day 3. God then created the sun, moon, and stars on day 4. 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If we take Genesis as history, there's no problem. The plants existed one day before God created the sun. Instead of trying to fit man's ideas into the text, we need to start with God's word and allow it to be the authority.
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4: This is American Family News. I'm Robert Thornton. A week-long preliminary hearing is now done in the case of the killing of Charlie Kirk. Prosecutors aim to show they have enough evidence against Tyler Robinson to proceed to a trial. The 23-year-old Robinson decided not to testify in the hearing. He's charged with aggravated murder in the September 10th assassination of Kirk on the Utah Valley University campus. Fox's Jessica Rosenthal has more on defense attorneys for Tyler Robinson challenging an FBI data analyst's findings.
5: Thursday, prosecutors put a state investigator on the stand who testified about finding DNA matching that of Tyler Robinson on the rifle used to kill Charlie Kirk. Today, attorneys for Robinson put ATF forensic expert Caitlin Oliver on the stand to downplay the evidence.
6: Correct. With forensic evidence, it's impossible to state with 100% certainty anything. That's why we report a likelihood ratio to speak to that uncertainty with a statistic.
5: The judge then watched surveillance video of the shooting and of the suspect's movements afterward, during which Kirk's widow Erica and Charlie's mother were seen crying in court. Jessica Rosenthal, Fox News.
4: A man was partially pulled out of an airplane window shortly after takeoff today on a flight from Greece to Germany, but nearby passengers got him back inside. A Greek hospital official said the 61-year-old was treated for neck and shoulder injuries and friction burns. Passengers told Greek media that they had heard a loud bang, oxygen mask dropped, and the plane began to lose altitude. A federal appeals court has ruled against Florida's Stop Woke Act, but not everyone agrees with the decision. Now a report from AFN's Chris Woodward.
7: The 2-1 ruling came from a panel of the U.S. Court of Appeals for the 11th Circuit. Also known as the Individual Freedom Act, the Stop Woke Act aimed to prohibit public college and university professors from teaching or endorsing 8 specific concepts related to race, sex, privilege, and systematic inequality. The appeals court affirmed a lower court's preliminary injunction, ruling that the law's restrictions on classroom instruction unconstitutionally restrict freedom of speech and violate academic freedom protected by the First Amendment. Jenna Ellis is a radio host and legal expert who lives in Florida. Ellis told AFN that the court got this wrong.
8: The First Amendment is not a catch-all to say that any speech in any context can never be prohibited.
7: To be clear, Ellis said the Stop Woke Act was not about discrimination.
8: It was actually anti-discrimination to say that professors and educators in these classrooms can't tell certain demographics, like specifically white people, that you are responsible and should carry guilt for some sort of oppression in a Marxist kind of worldview regime.
7: Florida can appeal the ruling. The state could request an en banc review that would involve the entire circuit hearing the case. Florida could also appeal directly to the U.S. Supreme Court. I'm Chris Woodward.
4: The Senate campaign for Texas State Representative James Tallarico said the Democrat nominee raised $30 million in the last 3 months, tripling the fundraising haul announced by his opponent, Texas Attorney General Ken Paxton. This according to the Christian Post. The Tallarico campaign said the donations came from over 780,000 people. Paxton thanked his supporters on Wednesday after announcing he raised $9 million in the same quarter. The music industry gets serious about AI-generated songs. More from Fox's Michelle Polino.
9: A new program for labeling AI music has been announced by a coalition of music industry trade groups led by the Recording Industry Association of America and the Global Recording Industry Group, IFPI. The labels are simple icons that distinguish between those that are AI-generated and AI-assisted, and they are designed to be adopted by digital music services, distributors, and others. The track labeling is voluntary. The program would be akin to how explicit music is currently labeled on services, that little E-box listed beside a track.
4: On Wall Street, stocks were up today. The Dow rose 150, the S&P added 32, and the NASDAQ was up 75. West Texas Intermediate crude was about $71 a barrel. Intense summertime heat is forecast to build over portions of the north central and western U.S. this weekend, while the heat lingers over the southeast. See more news at AFM.net.
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12: Well, good afternoon, everybody. Alex McFarland here. What a great honor this week, Wednesday, yesterday, and today, to be sitting in for Todd Herman on A Disciple's View. We have a fantastic show. We're going to be talking about biblical worldview in the 21st century, the gospel, the timeless truth of God's word. Do you know, me, I'm a simple guy. If it's in the Bible, I believe it. If it's God's word, I believe it's truth, and I think there are compelling lines of evidence for that. In fact, one of the great joys of my life is for over 25 years, I've taught apologetics at great schools like Liberty University, and the evidence for the Bible. And I believe that compelling lines of evidence show that the Bible is indeed the Word of God. God gave His Word. God has preserved His Word. God's Holy Spirit opens our mind that we can comprehend God's Word. In fact, 1 John 2:27 promises that the Holy Spirit that abides in you remains and will teach you all things. And so we've got this book, this love letter from God that tells us where we came from, why we are here, where we're going. And, you know, the Bible tells us in Colossians 2, verse 8, that we are to be on our guard, beware. See that no one takes you captive through philosophy and empty deceit, according to human tradition, according to the elemental spirits of this world, and not of Christ. There is truth, God's revealed truth, but there is falsehood in the world. And the Bible talks about, like in Matthew 13, tares sown among wheat, false sown among truth. And hence the need for apologetics, good biblical teaching, worldview. And so we're going to talk about that in this hour. And, you know, along the journey, you meet so many people, and as may be expected, some make more of an impression than others. And just a writer, a speaker, a Christian thinker, a pastor that I've come to just appreciate so much is David Fiorazzo. And I'm going to give you a couple of websites. His name, davidfiorazzo.com, and his last name is spelled F-I-O-R-A-Z-O, davidfiorazzo.com. Also, he has another website called freedomproject.com. but he is a fellow traveler in the worldview space, worldview and apologetics. He's written a number of books and just a thinker that I've come to appreciate. Our mutual friend Jan Markell speaks so highly of him, and he's with us now to talk about a lot of issues and living for and defending God's truth in the 21st century. David Fiorazzo, welcome back to the American Family Radio Network.
13: Hey, brother. So good to speak with you again, Alex. And I know you're recently on my podcast, and I just appreciate getting to know you through the years, too, a little bit.
12: I appreciate that. You know, I'm always interested to know how people got where they are in the journey. Briefly, if you would tell us about not only how you came to know Jesus, but how God brought you into, you know, defending the faith once revealed to the saints, Jude 3.
13: Oh my goodness! I had quite an interesting journey. Never went through anything radical, so I don't have one of those testimonies that'll rock your world. But I was one of those people that thought I could just be a good person and try to please God that way, and just go through life, you know, being nice. And that of course is not the way to live a Christian life or be saved, you know, by works or by doing good things. But I eventually had the opportunity to tour with a Christian rock band in the 1980s, and I could even boast somewhat of a mullet in those days.
12: Well, God will forgive you.
13: Yes. Yeah, I was just laughing at that recently, seeing some old pictures of that those days. But, yeah, I got to see the country. I got to see a lot of churches as I traveled. And I was working for a company in Florida, but they sent us all around the country playing shows, and it was a great experience. And when we got to visit different churches, I learned a lot, and I really observed some things that kind of surprised me. And one of the things was it just didn't seem like there was as much depth or substance to Christianity, or at least to a lot of the churches we were visiting. I guess 10 years, 20 years later, I would learn more about the seeker-sensitive movement and all that's going on now with the, you know, pastors being CEOs and instead of disciple-makers and gospel preachers. But anyway, back to the traveling, I got off the road and I decided, well, I'll move out to California. And God definitely had his hand on me. I was a very naive and gullible young man who I grew up in a very trusting family. I would have trusted anybody, but I'm so thankful that he protected me. But I ended up going to a church in Fullerton, California, called Eastside Christian Church, and that was the springboard to my faith and learning more about Jesus and having actually a relationship with Christ rather than just having one foot in the world and one foot in Christianity, which you can't live like that. You know, something's got to give. So I made a full commitment, rededicated my life, and I got baptized. I was 23 at the time, and then started my road, my journey of writing and blogging, and that eventually turned into 5 books, and being ordained as a pastor, working at a church for a little while, doing Christian radio. I did a talk show for 8 years, and then in the last 4 or 5 years, I've been doing a podcast called Worldview Matters, and I get to interview unbelievable people, great men and women of God. I count you as one of them, and it's always inspiring me, encouraging me to try to be better. And so I think that's a job that I've kind of come to enjoy because of that.
12: You know, I well remember, David, when I was 21 years old, you know, growing up in the South in the Bible Belt. I mean, there were churches everywhere. I definitely had a lot of exposure to the gospel, and you know, I had a reverence for God. I really did. I've always kind of had a very tender conscience and a great sense of morality. Mm-hmm. But for me, when I was 21, kind of the light bulb came on. I'm like, okay, Jesus died for me. Jesus gave his life on the cross for me. And if I put my faith in Jesus, I can be saved. I'll never forget. And I give God the glory. This is nothing. I'm not patting myself on the back, but, you know, there was kind of for a few weeks I was going to a Bible study, and I began to realize I really needed to make this commitment to Christ and be saved. It was a Sunday morning, and I thought, I'm going to go forward. And I can remember
14: It was a little church called Macedonia Baptist Church outside of Greensboro, North Carolina. I could take you to the about the third or fourth pew on the right where I was sitting. Here's the thought that went through my mind, and I would love for you to speak to this if you would. I was standing there, the choir is singing, and I thought, I'm going to go forward. And this thought went through my mind. I thought, if I'm going to do this, I'm going to do it. And I walked forward. And I knelt and I prayed to accept Christ. The thing I'm saying is, you know, the Bible tells us, like in Luke 9, that if we put our hand to the plow, we're not to look back. We're not to do it halfway. And, I mean, it wasn't me. It was completely the Holy Spirit. But defending the Bible, proclaiming the gospel, standing up for Jesus, even if people around don't always understand, and sometimes it costs you. I look back and I just praise God that somehow another, the Holy Spirit, put in my soul, if I'm going to do this, I'm going to do it. And I know that's where your heart has been too. Speak to us, if you would, David, about what it means to really put our hand to the plow and to give Jesus 100%.
13: Well, you know, I think I went through something that I would call, how would you put it? I felt like I wasn't fully pursuing God and living for God. I don't think my hands were on the plow. Maybe that was, I was looking back a little bit, and so it took several times, you know, Lord, do I need to rededicate my life to you? I just don't, you know, I just didn't pursue that relationship full on. And then there were a couple opportunities at church where they would invite people to come forward to be baptized. This is before I was baptized. I was saved, but I wasn't baptized yet. And the heart would start beating, and you go, should I go forward? And I didn't. Next time, same thing. They give an invitation, and my heart would just pound into my chest. Finally, I said, you know what? That's got to be God. And so I went forward out of what I believe obedience and the example of Christ. And I got baptized, and from that point on, I had more of a sensitivity to the Holy Spirit in my life. That was in my experience after I got baptized. And I know what it's like to vacillate, and I'm so frustrated with those years in my life where I just wasn't truly pursuing God and living for Him because the lures of the world, you know, the all the things that could draw you away from God and more of a full life. But now I'm so thankful that finally He had His hand on me. But it took a while. It took me a while to get there.
14: Sure. Were there any authors back then in your very formative years that kind of pointed you toward apologetics and biblical worldview? Were there any Christian figures or authors that especially influenced you?
13: Well, you know, when you say that, I wasn't reading a lot of Christian books back then, but I remember one, and it wasn't in apologetics, is one that kind of introduced me to a different understanding of spiritual warfare, and I believe that was not Neil Anderson. That was a different book, but I did read Neil Anderson. It was Frank Peretti, and it was This Present Darkness, which
14: yes.
13: is fiction, but that was one of those books that I thought, man, there's got to be so much more going on in the realm of the spirit that we even realize. But it took quite a few years before I started getting into Spurgeon, Jonathan Edwards, Oswald Chambers. I just went for the deeper stuff. I don't know why. I just had an appetite for that. And I guess I needed to be convicted more.
14: You know, you mentioned Frank Peretti and Piercing the Darkness and This Present Darkness.
13: Yes.
14: I had just started seminary at Liberty University in 1989. 90. I was working at a Christian bookstore. We were selling. There was a little while there. And, of course, the Internet, I don't guess the Internet even really existed back about 1990. And in other words, the good old days. But people, you know, I think people read more. There was I'm going to say about a month, we were selling a case a day of the Frank Peretti books. And I really
13: wow.
14: do think. And that was a great thing. I mean, I think that introduced a lot of people to spiritual warfare. And you mentioned Neil Anderson. I remember selling a lot of his books, too. But you know, folks, if you're just tuning in, Alex McFarland here. We're talking with David Fiorazzo. You mentioned like Oswald Chambers, and very famously, he did his writings after he died. His wife posthumously published this book that became My Utmost for His Highest.
13: Yes. Oh, awesome.
14: Fantastic devotional book. And I'm glad you're mentioning some of these names, because these great leaders through whom God spoke, they shouldn't be forgotten.
13: Mm-hmm. No, and you know what? I'm also going back and looking up, thanks to the outstanding film A Great Awakening, a lot of George Whitefield's sermons, and man, I don't know. I guess I need to be convicted more, because every time I read something that he wrote or preached, it's just so different than what we hear in our churches today. And I think that's, I don't know, I just, that bothers me so much, but it just really helps me to understand where America was back then too. And some of the stuff that he was writing and preaching, and how great of a following and impact that he had. And anyway, so that's something I'm reading more recently.
14: You wrote a book called The Cost of Our Silence. You wrote a book called Canceling Christianity. When we come back, folks, we've got a break. I want to talk about how every one of us, number one, to know the Lord, but to be a voice. Because, dear listener, you have far more influence than you could possibly imagine. David Fiorazzo is going to help us understand how the Lord can use each one of us. And in fact, not only can we speak up for Jesus, we must. We must. There's a cost of silence, and we can't be silent. Alex McFarland here on the American Family Radio Network, sitting in for Todd Herman. A brief break, and we'll be back with David Fiorazzo. Please stay tuned.
15: I'm Ruth Kramer with Mission Network News. India recently updated its Foreign Contribution Regulation Act with more red tape for ministries and nonprofits. Included is a ban on foreign funds for religious conversion. John Podaiti with Bibles for the World says,
16: this allows the government to take action specifically by canceling their registration for any organization that reports or is reported to have had conversion activities.
15: Still, God is working. Podaiti reports they're seeing growing requests for scriptures across India and people coming to Christ, and that growth makes careful FCRA compliance more important than ever.
16: We need to pray for the Christian organizations and churches that they be wise as serpents and harmless as doves, so that they can continue to do the work that God has entrusted them with.
15: And imagine growing up and not being able to communicate with the people that you love most, even your parents. That's reality for most deaf kids. Door International's Rob Meyer says 90% of deaf children don't get access to any language until they attend a deaf school. But kids like Eric never had a chance to enroll in a deaf school in Burundi. Militants invaded his village, killed his parents, and forced him to become a child soldier.
17: From the age of 12 to 14, he was forced to commit atrocities in the name of this army, or else he would have been killed himself.
15: Eventually, Eric managed to escape, but
17: he lived with a sense of guilt that he couldn't even articulate because he didn't have language.
15: One day, Eric met a deaf leader trained by Dor, who introduced him to scripture in Burundian Sign Language. Learn what happens next at missionnews.org. 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I'm Ruth Kramer.
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0: Welcome back to the program. Earlier in the program, I mentioned Jude verse 3, that little brief book at the end of the New Testament. It says that we are to earnestly contend for the faith once delivered to the saints, passionately, with persuasion and commitment, present, explain, defend the gospel, earnestly contend for the faith. Well, somebody helping people do that is David Fiorazzo. He's a colleague and a friend. He's with us now. I'm going to give the number because maybe you have a question about defending the faith or about living out the gospel in the 21st century. The number, if you want to call in and join in the conversation, it's 888-589-8840. That's 888-589-8840 if you want to join in the conversation with David Fiorazzo and myself. By the way, welcome back, David, and thanks for being with us.
1: Oh, I appreciate you having me, Alex. This is a blessing.
0: Well, it's a blessing to have you on, and your books are a blessing. You know, we just days ago had the 4th of July and the 250th celebration, probably the biggest fireworks display in world history. They say like 860,000 fireworks. And I thought that was just awesome because this is a land that's good civil government mixed with good biblical principles. But David, I have pastors even, they'll email me and they'll say, you know, Alex, I'm a Christian. I'm not called to make Americans. I'm called to make disciples. And after all, there is the separation of church and state. Let me just ask you, because I respect you very much as a thinker. David, what are your convictions about the role and responsibility of the church in the culture? What do you think about that, David?
1: Well, oh boy, don't get me going. Okay, you already did. You asked the question. So I think America looks like it does with the declining biblical worldview and a culture that is corrupt and decaying because the church has not been engaged, because pastors generally, not all pastors, but pastors have generally not been preaching and equipping the saints to go do ministry, to go out of church walls Monday through Saturday, not just Sunday mornings, and be part of the salt and light that we have completely forgotten about those concepts. And by the way, you brought up the separation of church and state, and I call that the second biggest lie in America, the first one being, you know, evolution. Everything came from nothing. But the second biggest lie for our context in this country is the separation of church and state. As you know, and as everybody that listens to this program probably knows, that was never in our Constitution. It was never in any of our founding documents. It was in a letter, private letter, the expression, the phrase from Thomas Jefferson. And people have this erroneous idea that Christians should not influence culture, politics. I mean, look at, we see the results of believing that lie. When you look at Hollywood, look at the corporations, look at the government-run antichrist school system, look at academia, and look at the social justice, you know, activists that they are producing, and look at the growth of Marxism, the growth of Islam, and because the church is backed out. So we see the results, the rotten fruit, let's call it, of believing that lie that Christians shouldn't be involved in politics because maybe it's secular. Well, politics affect everything that we do and how we live. And by the way, if we want to hang on to the Constitution and the First Amendment and have the freedom to preach the gospel, we better be voting for the right people, because it just takes one election or a few elections to get people in there that will censor us and shut us down. And I'll stop right there because I could keep on going, because that's a passionate subject for me.
0: Yeah, exactly. And do you know, during COVID, which was, I really believe COVID was vivid spiritual warfare. I remember because we had people call in and talk about they were charged and fined for having Bible studies in their home. And, you know, churches weren't meeting. And so America, it was almost like this dress rehearsal for a state of communist lockdown. Now, by the grace of God, you know, we got through it. Fauci is not calling the shots as he once was. And Trump got a second term. But, you know, I just want to say to everybody listening, every citizen, certainly every Christian, and yes, every clergy. David Fiorazzo and I are both ordained ministers and pastors. We have to get involved and step into the fray and speak truth. And as pastors, leaders, shepherds, we're not called to do what is easy or safe. We're called to do what is right and true, trusting in God for our safety and security, not placating fallen man. Would you agree?
1: Absolutely. And I think you brought up an interesting point that I think fear, unfortunately, is the reality of it. Fear is what prevents some pastors from speaking the truth, from touching on anything quote, unquote, controversial or political, like abortion, right? They call it a political issue. Oh, my goodness. But you brought up COVID. I wrote a book shortly after that called Canceling Christianity.
0: I was going to ask you. Yes.
1: Yeah, one of the chapters in was, did the church pass the COVID test? And basically what that was about was, we were called non-essential. That means the church, the Christian church in America, irrelevant, non-essential. Keep your doors shut. Let's open up Planned Parenthood and the bars and the Home Depots and everything else, but let's shut down the churches. It was an incredible time, a very eye-opening time, and we did not. We, the body of Christ generally in America, did not pass that test. I'll say that a lot of good, godly men and pastors did fight to keep their churches open. I know several. I interviewed them. But for the majority, it was just such a disappointing season in this country to see the church kind of say, oh, okay, I guess we're not essential. We'll maybe do these videos from home. And it was just so sad, Alex. But that was very eye-opening. And we better watch, because there will be another test for the church.
0: Yeah. You know, it really surprised me during COVID. You know, let's go back. February 1 of 2020, virtually nobody had heard much about COVID. By March 1 of 2020, America and much of the world was on lockdown. By the middle to third week of March 2020, I'll never forget, I was watching some news show, and it showed Zambia, where I had recently been on a mission trip. And outdoors in rural Zambia, they were wearing masks. And all of this just came... Yeah. In basically 6 weeks. And I remember, David, I just had this kind of creepy feeling that there was just this dark, satanic hand moving in the world. Now, I was at that time, and I said, no. You know, no, actually, it isn't. And I said, Hebrews 10:25 says, do not forsake. And,
1: amen.
0: By the way, so there were a number of Sundays, my wife and I, two humans, Angie and myself, we would go and we would have church things. One of the arguments, they said, but what if somebody comes and they get COVID? And I said, well, we don't, I really don't think it's our place to fear and obsess about that. Nobody's making people come to church. If a grown-up adult, by their own volition, gets in the car and comes to church, that's their choice. Now, I don't want anybody to get COVID or anything like that. But my question, David, is what was your reaction, and what counsel would you give us about Christians being just fearful such that the work of the gospel and the work of the church just grinds to a halt? What was your response to that kind of fear, David?
1: I didn't understand it, to be honest. I didn't understand why more men of God and leaders were not fighting to keep their doors open and fighting to continue to do the work of ministry. I'm thinking about Paul, who said, am I now seeking the favor of men or of God? Am I striving to please men? If I were doing that, I wouldn't be a bondservant of Christ. I think of the apostles who said, Peter and the apostles, we must obey God rather than men. And they also said, whether it's right in the sight of God to give heed to you rather than God, you be the judge. We cannot stop speaking about what we have seen and heard. So why should we not have that same passion in us to continue to preach the word, make disciples, do the work that God called us to do? Because maybe it's a misunderstanding of our rights coming from government instead of God. Yeah. And maybe that's a bigger problem than what we realized, because I think when we went through COVID, we understood a lot of pastors were thinking wrongly about our rights and our responsibility as, you know, church leaders or as Christians in this nation. That's my two cents on that.
0: Do you think there'll be another test that tests
1: Absolutely. The courage
0: and the obedience of the American Christian?
1: Yep, absolutely. Absolutely. It may not be a health scare, but it will be something. Absolutely, it's coming down. You can just see different signs with, even the UFOs and this alien thing, people, you know, being shaken in their faith. That should never be an issue for Christians. That just shows our lack of understanding of the spiritual realm. But there will be bigger tests down the road that will, I think, impact our freedoms, impact our decision, whether we will continue to speak the truth in love, but, you know, speak the truth, share the gospel. So, yes, absolutely, there will be another test, in my opinion.
0: By the way, the number, if you want to join in the conversation or if you have a question for our guest or myself, David Fiorazzo, Alex McFarland here, the number, 888-589-8840, toll-free nationwide, 888-589-8840. You mentioned UFOs, and yesterday a high-ranking official from the Trump administration said that, and the Department of Defense, the DOD, said there are things and we just don't know what they are. What do you think the UFOs, there's some film footage that is quite baffling. David, what do you think is going on?
1: Well, first thing I think of is Ephesians 6. There's a reason that Paul decided to put that in his letter to the Ephesians, to the Christians there. And I think we can understand a little bit more when we read about the forces of darkness, powers and principalities, rulers. And because Paul says our struggle is not against flesh and blood, what does that mean? Our struggle is not against people. There's more to understand. There's more to understand that's coming against us, and he happens to talk about that in heavenly places, forces of wickedness. Well, I believe, you know, these things are manifesting, and they're not from another planet. I personally believe that this is spiritual. These are demons. We started off earlier in this conversation talking about Frank Peretti and those books about spiritual warfare and the spiritual dimension. That opened my eyes. That was actually very good for me to read that. I haven't read much fiction since that book, but it was good for me to go, wow, there's a real battle going on that we can't see. And what I don't understand, Alex, is how they come into our dimension and they can come and go, that kind of stuff. You know, that's beyond my understanding. God knows, but God's not shaken by this. He is sovereign. And I believe we better be grounded and rooted in the truth. And our faith better not be shaken by some of these things, because there is a demonic realm and an agenda to deceive, to counterfeit. Satan is the father of lies, right? He is a deceiver. So we better be careful. There will be more of these things shown. Even if there's evidence of it, it doesn't mean that they are men or beings from another planet that we were not aware of, that God was not aware of somehow. But I think we just have to be careful of this.
0: Yeah, I completely agree. Hey, we're talking with David Fiorazzo, Alex McFarland here. We're going to get a call in. Jasmine from Ohio. Jasmine, are you there? Jasmine? Oh, I think we dropped the call. Bummer. Call back in. How about Barry from Iowa? Barry, are you there?
2: Yeah.
0: Yeah, what you got, Barry?
2: Well, all this stuff about the UFOs and stuff, I believe they're demons. And I have friends that laugh at me when I tell them that, but I go, there's a lot of evil in the world, and there's spirits and stuff that we don't know anything about, and the Bible doesn't say anything about other species from other planets that I can never remember. So that's what I think. I think that they're also pushing, that's why technology is going so fast, but that's just my opinion.
0: Mm-hmm. David Fiorazzo, what do you say?
1: Hey, Barry made a really good point, really good point. And the point maybe he didn't say specifically was our final authority has to be the Word of God. The Word of God is enough. The Word of God is truth. The Word of God is our final authority, and we start from that foundation. And if there's nothing written in it about whatever that we're dealing with now, aliens or whatever, we better stick with the Word of God and not get off into fantasy land or believing the lies or the deceptions that are out there. So Barry made a really good point indirectly.
0: Well, you know, 2 Corinthians 11:14 says Satan can disguise himself as an angel of light. And,
1: that's
0: you know,
1: right.
0: I've talked to a lot of people that they just believe there are these intelligent life forms from other galaxies or avatars or even supernatural beings that are going to tell us the way. And folks, don't be deceived. The way, the one and only Savior is Jesus. The one and only Scripture is God's Holy Bible. Now, we've got Jasmine back on. We've got Greg from Kentucky and more. Stay tuned. Brief break. Alex McFarland here on A Disciple's View, the American Family Radio Network. Our very special guest, David Fiorazzo. Your calls and more, but best of all, God's revealed truth as found in the Holy Bible. More after this brief break. Stay tuned. The American Family Radio Network is back after this.

0: history was made on today's date. Stay tuned for an American Minute with Bill Federer.
1: The Liberty Bell got its name from being rung this day, July 8, 1776, to call the citizens of Philadelphia together to hear the Declaration of Independence read out loud for the first time. Made in England, this massive bell weighing over 2,000 pounds was rung on each successive anniversary until 1835, when it cracked on July 8th while tolling at the funeral for the famous Supreme Court Justice John Marshall. Inscribed on the Liberty Bell is a verse from the Old Testament Book of Leviticus, chapter 25. Proclaim liberty throughout the land unto all the inhabitants thereof.
0: This has been an American Minute with Bill Federer. For a free transcript, call American Minute at 1-888-USA-WORD.

Colorado colleges now sell abortion pills. This is Matt Staver with Freedom's Call. Governor Jared Polis signed legislation forcing Colorado's public colleges and universities to sell abortion pills at student health centers. Under the new law, public institutions operating student health centers must provide students access to mifepristone and misoprostol. Campuses with on-site pharmacies are required to stock the drugs for students, and those without must have medical staff at the health center dispense the pills directly or write prescriptions. An April 2025 report from the Ethics and Public Policy Center found that 11% of women who take mifepristone experience serious adverse health effects, including sepsis, infection, hemorrhage, need for blood transfusion, hospitalization, emergency room visits related to the abortion, and other abortion-specific complications. Stay informed at Liberty Counsel's website, lc.org.

0: 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Alex McFarland, so honored that you're listening. Hey, before we resume our conversation with David Fiorazzo, and we're going to pick up these phone calls, I want to invite you, August 8th, it's less than a month away, Eric Metaxas and I will be in Myrtle Beach, South Carolina. It's a free event, Saturday night, August 8th. Eric is a great author. He's been a friend of mine for about 17, 18 years, and he'll be in person talking about his book, Revolution, The Birth of the Greatest Country in the History of the World, what we can do, and folks, what we must do spiritually, influentially, what we've all got to do. We've all got to pull together and pray and save America. So I want to invite you, please go to my website, which is alexmcfarland.com. You can see my travel schedule. I'd love to meet you when I'm speaking in your city, but come out August 8th. Please be in prayer. Eric Metaxas. He's part of our series we do every year called Conversations That Matter. Well, we're going to go back to Jasmine in Ohio. Jasmine, are you there?
1: Yes, I am. Hello?
0: Yes, thanks for hanging on. Welcome to the program. Hey,
1: sure,
0: you there?
1: I actually had a question. Oh, can you hear me?
0: Yeah, now we got you now. Go ahead. Yes.
1: Okay. So I am a pastor's kid from the 90s, grew up reading Left Behind series and the kids version, and just, you know, grew up in the beginning of technology, I would say, the advancements of the internet. And now with AI here, just immediately, it triggered something spiritually for me. I felt like there's great advancements and ways to use it, but a lot of the things that I'm seeing from it, especially when it comes to the visuals, like seeing the people they're creating, it just does not seem right spiritually. So when I look at that, and then I've had, you know, some just different things I've been researching, where they try to, like, say that in Revelation, a lot of the things that were happening could have been depictions that they didn't have words for, but now we have the technology for it. For instance, like the helicopters, the sounds, everything that was in the vision for the last days, of course, it sounds like today. So my fear is, as, you know, a 35-year-old millennial, how much of AI should I be using? Am I advancing the wrong kingdom's work when I'm using it? I try to just use it, you know, for business purposes. But if I'm, like, hosting Bible study, I don't want to use that instead of the Holy Spirit. I would just like some discernment or just some, you know, wisdom on AI itself and how to use it, if we should, and spiritually, what is that, you know, if there's anything spiritually basis behind it.
0: God bless you, Jasmine. That is a great, great question. And a number of folks have asked similar questions. David, what is your take on this? Well, how would you counsel Jasmine?
2: Well, first of all, kudos, millennial. Kudos, because biblical worldview is pretty low among your group, the millennials. So, Jasmine, God bless you and stay strong in the Lord. I would say discernment continues to be the word of the year, and we're going to need that even more going forward because of things like AI. I was telling some friends that back in the days before all this technology, that people could Photoshop an image and replace, like, put your head on someone else's body, things like that. Well, we are in more of a dangerous area now, and I'm surprised I haven't seen anything with Alex or myself where someone tried to put words into our mouth or make us say something that we never said. But I believe a lot of that's coming. So again, discernment. You're right when you say it can be used for good. But again, always proceed with caution. And I think, you know, you have the Holy Spirit in you, that he will guide you into all truth. I believe he will lead you until a point where he will put a check in your spirit when you should say, all right, I'm not going to go and use it for that. Or you'll be able to discern when someone else is using it wrongly, or, you know, you'll be able to observe when it's not glorifying to God. That's my short take.
0: And Jasmine, and I agree, that's why more than ever, we need to be intimately familiar with the Word of God, because it is God's Word that will make us wise and give us discernment. Let's go to Greg in Kentucky. Hey, Greg, thank you for holding, and welcome to our conversation with David Fiorazzo.
3: Hello, Alex. This is Greg. I'm kind of a peer. I just had a 65th birthday. And I think you and I are pretty close in age. kind of gives you a different perspective of the era we come from in our formative years.
0: Yep.
3: The UFO thing, not to beat the proverbial dead horse, consider me the compassionate curmudgeon here.
0: Okay.
3: Kind of a... I've heard this brought up over the months of when AFR refers to this issue, and I see it as Christian naivete or being naive. Demons don't need a spacecraft to get around. It just drives me crazy when I hear the people that are seemingly and otherwise informed, and then they'll talk about they're not, that they're all demons, you know, the grays or these unknown. I know that there's a crossover line in the Nephilim, maybe something that demonic spirits bred with women of Earth and created something. But again, demonic spirits do not need an aircraft. And my outgoing comment is I've wanted to call you for weeks about, when are the good guys going to rally and stand up against the stuff in the realm of conspiracies and the unknown about what Bill Gates is doing with the ticks and, the obvious agenda and climate control?
0: Okay. Hold that thought, Greg. You raised some good points. We're hoping the Holy Spirit is rallying the good guys even as we speak. Let me say this. I'm going to throw it to David. I know demons don't need a spaceship to travel around, but what I think is that, I mean, if people become just morbidly curious, just enamored, I think that UFOs, that the ones that are demonic, and I do think some are, and I've got a lot of reasons for that, but I think that getting people to be, whether it's fascination with the occult or fascination with the horoscope or fascination with a Ouija board or something, anything Satan can do to hook people. And maybe somebody would never go to a gambling casino or a bar, but Satan can draw people, lure people. They become fascinated and drawn away from the gospel. David, I mean, you and I haven't rehearsed anything, so you feel free to agree or disagree. I think the notion that there might be these wise ascended beings from another galaxy, that is simply a lure or a hook to draw people away from Christ toward false messages. What do you think?
2: Oh, I absolutely agree. And what I thought of when Greg was talking was the fact that there will be false signs and wonders. What is that all about? Could that be something that looks like a spacecraft? Could Satan produce some sort of image like that, or some sort of entity? And I believe there's some things we'll be seeing in the end times when the Antichrist is on the scene. We'll be seeing some false signs and wonders. He'll be able to do things. He will fool a lot of people. He will deceive a lot of people. But yeah, so that's just that. But I do want to jump to what you and I were talking about off air, Alex, and Greg brought it up. People like Anthony Fauci, what was going on, that deception during COVID, the conspiracy theory ended up not to be a conspiracy. It was true what was going on, what Fauci and the government were doing and so many other things. I know Greg brought up a couple other things too. But yeah, we've got to be discerning. Be careful how you walk, not as unwise men, but as wise, making the most of your time because the days are evil. Ephesians 5:15.
0: Amen. Thank you, Greg. Let's go to Harold in Texas. Harold, welcome to the program with our guest, David Fiorazzo.
4: I appreciate being here. My question comes about is, when I go to speak to somebody, and I like to give them sources, so obviously I defer them to the Bible or a Bible-based church, but I also like to have more than just that. So when it comes to apologetics, I'll refer them to people like Wes Huff, and I want to make sure that I'm not steering them in a bad direction, and being one of the experts in apologetics, I want to know if Wes Huff is a good source or a good reference point.
0: Good question. I generally like what I've been hearing from him. I will say this, not to open up a Pandora's box here. He's a Calvinist, and I'm not a Calvinist. Now, I know there are a lot of great Christian leaders that, you know, R.C. Sproul, who I interviewed, and he was a great defender of the faith. R.C. Sproul was a very reformed Calvinist, and he was very close friends with my mentor in graduate school, Norm Geisler. And Geisler was a renowned apologist, but most certainly not a Calvinist. So, you know, Wes Huff is a Calvinist, but do you have a position on this apologist that has emerged pretty strong recently, David?
2: No, I'm not familiar with that name, but I agree with what you're saying. I mean, Calvinists are not our enemies, and I think we can still have fellowship with them and not break fellowship. But, yeah, there are some beliefs that I do not agree with when it comes to Calvinism.
0: But in general, from what I know, and it's not comprehensive, but I think he's doing a good work. As far as I can tell, Wes Huff is a good voice coming out of Canada. But let's go to Susie in North Carolina. Susie, welcome.
5: Hi, I'm on your team, Alex.
0: Well, thank you very much. We appreciate that. What you got?
5: I just wanted to call your attention to YouTube, Dr. Walter Martin. There are at least two of his commentaries on UFOs. And he's done quite a bit of research way back in the 70s and so forth. One of them on YouTube is called UFOs, Friend, Foe, or Fantasy.
0: Yeah.
5: And he ends with the possible implications for the Christian faith. And
0: yeah.
5: The other one,
0: Go ahead.
5: The longer one, that one's only 40 minutes. There's one that's an hour, and it's Rare Sermon on UFOs and What the Christian Response Should Be.
0: Yeah. Hey, let me say that I love Walter Martin. He's in heaven now, but back in the 70s in the Jesus Movement days, Walter Martin was a renowned voice for apologetics. And
2: yes.
0: He wrote a lot about cults. In fact, he was one of the very first that began to talk about what is

0: which would probably be UFOs. David, are you at all familiar with Walter Martin?
1: Oh, absolutely. I'm looking at his book on my shelf, Kingdom of the Cults, but I didn't realize he wrote on UFOs. And I knew he was a defender of the faith and apologetics, but yeah, I'm absolutely familiar with him.
0: By the way, now this is out of print, folks, and I love to recommend good books. Walter Martin did an apologetics study Bible, and they're actually pretty rare. I had one. I actually gave it away. But if you let me encourage you on eBay or wherever, another good place to get really great, often out-of-print apologetics, Christian books, places like Goodwill and used stores. But Walter Martin had an apologetic study Bible that if you come across one, you won't be disappointed. Okay, let's go very quickly. Greg in Louisiana. Greg, welcome.
2: Welcome. Thank you for all you do. I just want to say people who believe in UFOs, they believe in evolution. Well, if you think it happened here, it's bound to happen on other planets. But as you've been saying, stay rooted in the gospel of Jesus Christ, and it'll lead you through. You won't be deceived.
0: Amen. Greg, thank you very much. I don't know. Let me see if we can squeeze in. We don't have time. I am so sorry. Diana, Maggie, Barbara, others, we are just about out of time. David, before we hear that exit music, give us your website, sir.
1: 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God bless you, brother.
0: God bless you. Folks, Jesus said in John 10:35, the scripture cannot be broken. Jesus said that. The only man that walked on water, raised from the dead, the scripture cannot be broken. So stand on the word of God, believe the word of God, live it, share it, if need be, defend it. Alex McFarland here. I'll be back in 2 hours on Exploring the Word, 4 p.m. Eastern Time. Also, come out and see us when we have Eric Metaxas at Myrtle Beach, August 8th. You can get full information, alexmcfarland.com. May God bless you. 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Blessings.

0: I'm Ruth Kramer with Mission Network News. India recently updated its Foreign Contribution Regulation Act with more red tape for ministries and nonprofits. Included is a ban on foreign funds for religious conversion. John Podaiti with Bibles for the World says,
1: this allows the government to take action specifically by canceling their registration for any organization that reports or is reported to have had conversion activities.
0: Still, God is working. Podaiti reports they're seeing growing requests for scriptures across India and people coming to Christ, and that growth makes careful FCRA compliance more important than ever.
1: We need to pray for the Christian organizations and churches that they be wise as serpents and harmless as doves so that they can continue to do the work that God has entrusted them with.
0: And imagine growing up and not being able to communicate with the people that you love most, even your parents. That's reality for most deaf kids. Door International's Rob Meyer says 90% of deaf children don't get access to any language until they attend a deaf school. But kids like Eric never had a chance to enroll in a deaf school in Burundi. Militants invaded his village, killed his parents, and forced him to become a child soldier.
2: From the age of 12 to 14, he was forced to commit atrocities in the name of this army or else he would have been killed himself.
0: Eventually, Eric managed to escape, but
2: he lived with a sense of guilt that he couldn't even articulate because he didn't have language.
0: One day, Eric met a deaf leader trained by Dor who introduced him to scripture in Burundian Sign Language. Learn what happens next at missionnews.org. 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Each story applies the truth of God's Word in ways that are understandable for your young person. 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I'm Ruth Kramer.
3: Meta's child addiction trial could cost the company $1.4 trillion. This is truth itself. $1.4 trillion is the amount four state attorneys general want from Meta when the case goes to trial in Oakland, California in just a few weeks. New Mexico went first and collected $375 million in March. Now,

0: California, Colorado, Kentucky, and New Jersey want their turn. The four states are seeking the figure in penalties over claims that Meta designed Facebook and Instagram to addict young users and lied to the public about it. Meta's court filing points out there has never been a sanction that size. You can see these stories and more on our website, truthitself.com. 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
2: American Family News, I'm Robert Thornton. President Donald Trump told Fox News senior White House correspondent Peter Doocy in February of 2025 that he left instructions to have Iran obliterated if the regime ever assassinated him. The comments found new light today after a report yesterday from the Wall Street Journal revealed that Israeli officials informed Trump of a new Iranian plot to assassinate him. Recently, signs were held at the funeral procession of Iran's former supreme leader, Ayatollah Ali Khamenei, who was killed during the first wave of strikes when Operation Epic Fury began in late February of 2026. Signs on the message read, "We will kill Trump." President Trump confirmed today that the United States has agreed to a request from Iran to continue negotiations. However, he warned that the ceasefire between the two nations is officially over. Here's Fox's Mike Tobin in Tel Aviv.
3: Qatari negotiators are on the ground in Iran right now at the U.S. directive. Their short-term goal is de-escalation. The U.S. officials said the president considers those strikes on Tuesday on commercial vessels an act of terrorism. Iran's actions constitute failed performance at an unacceptable level, but the U.S. is committed to finding a resolution. Now, we reported that the Wall Street Journal had information that Israel relayed to the U.S. intelligence about a very specific plot to kill President Trump. There's additional reporting now in the journal that indeed the reason the president switched planes on his way back from Turkey was because the new Air Force One lacked some of the defensive capabilities as the old plane.
2: The White House maintains that while the ceasefire is effectively dissolved due to recent attacks on commercial shipping, they remain open to working through a deal if Iran returns to compliance. The New York Post and other outlets say former Homeland Security Secretary Kristi Noem is divorcing her husband, Byron. The former South Dakota governor's mother claimed in a new interview. Noem accuses him of cross-dressing. Noem's mom said her daughter confided to her the plans in late spring, not long after online photos surfaced of her husband. A Wisconsin judge was convicted of helping an illegal alien evade ICE. However, she got off with a minimal punishment. More from Caleb Castile.
4: Former Judge Hannah Duggan has been found guilty of felony obstruction in the state of Wisconsin. The prosecutors say that she helped an illegal immigrant escape ICE as they tried to serve him a warrant at her courthouse. The man was facing battery charges and would later be caught outside the courthouse in a foot chase, and he was deported to Mexico in November. Despite the federal prosecutors asking for 15 to 21 months behind bars, Duggan got no prison time and was only forced to pay a $5,000 fine. She did defend her actions during the trial by saying, quote, "I've been cast as both a scofflaw and as a hero. I am neither. I am a public servant who is just trying to do my job." Former Department of Justice Prosecutor Jim Trusty spoke on the way the former judge acted during her trial on Fox Business.
5: This was somebody who went to trial and had her lawyers say she was a victim of Trump. Okay, so she never expressed remorse.
4: Trusty explained that Duggan, quote, "shooed all the ICE agents away once she heard that the man had an ICE warrant, not realizing that the two undercover agents were still present to witness her leave the courtroom to sneak the defendant out the back door." Trusty also criticized the judge in charge of Duggan's prosecution.
5: If the judge had any sort of, lenity in mind when it started, when he started hearing that nonsense from her about, just being a public servant, he should have, rewritten what he was going to do at sentencing.
4: Duggan resigned at the beginning of the year due to Republican state lawmakers threatening to impeach her. However, she says she plans to return to public service. I'm Caleb Castile.
2: Heavy rain and flooding hits Missouri. Amanda Baranek joined Fox Weather.
6: My family has been on the Black River for 40 years. My grandpa has lived there for 40 years. He ran a business for 30 years, a camping resort, and everyone loved it. And, you know, he is someone who is not quick to rush to, you know, things being over dramatic, but he has said that he has never seen it this bad. Even the flood of 93, this is catastrophically worse.
2: Flood watches are in effect for parts of Missouri through tomorrow morning. The National Weather Service says concerning excessive rainfall will continue for parts of the Mississippi, Tennessee, and Ohio valleys tomorrow. That is all our time for now. 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

0: Kirby Anderson.
1: Thank you for joining me. It is the Friday edition of Point of View, and we're so grateful that you can join us. I might just mention that, as you might imagine, especially since we have certain guests here today from First Liberty Institute, that we're going to spend some time talking about religious liberty issues. Then we will get into, of course, this war in Iran and the end of a ceasefire, what that might mean. A fairly significant amount of time about the issue of socialism and how the younger generation views that differently, and even a speech that was given last week, as you might remember, when President Trump was standing before those individuals, former presidents there, giving a speech that many people called an anti-communist manifesto. We'll get into some other topics as well. In studio with me, the Director of Development at First Liberty Institute, also Associate General Counsel, and also the Director of the Institute's F3 Initiative, Nathan Shackelford. Always good to have you here.
2: Thank you for having me.
1: We also have by phone Jordan Lawrence, and he is the Senior Counsel for First Liberty Institute, which is located in Washington, D.C., and their office there. And Jordan Lawrence, so once again, thank you for joining us here on Point of View.
3: Glad to be here, and it's always I'm glad to be teamed up with Nathan.
1: Well, I think it's going to be a good team here today, and I'm going to start with Nathan to talk about Maine. And the reason for that is, if you go to our website, you scroll down, you'll see the show materials. The first one is a press release from our friends at First Liberty about a federal court upholding Maine laws which are forcing religious schools to adopt the state's gender ideology. And Nathan, this week we've been talking about Maine, but mostly it's about Graham Platner, but this is a story I waited till we could talk about today because we have listeners in Maine. We've talked about the case of Carson versus Macon and other things. Actually, 3 weeks from now, 3.5 weeks from now, I'm going to be in Maine. I'm going to be in New Hampshire. I even go and see what's going on up there. But tell us the story, because it seems to me that this is another good example of people say, well, I believe in religious liberty unless it crosses gender ideology, and then you don't have any religious liberty. Is that fair?
2: Yeah, and I think it goes beyond that to an issue that is on a lot of parents' minds right now, which is school choice. If you go to the case of what happened in the first place here, is that Maine had a school choice program. You can go to any school you want, even across the border, but it can't be a religiously affiliated school. Supreme Court says you can't do that. You can't discriminate. We win. And then what do they do? Maine says, well, we're just going to say that, okay, we're going to include you, but only if you agree to teach these types of classes. So obviously that goes against our religious beliefs. And I think that's the fear for a lot of people, even in Texas, is that if we have school choice, that suddenly the government can control what curriculum we have to teach. And so this is a huge case because essentially Maine told the Supreme Court, we're going to try to work around you. So now the question is as this will eventually probably have to go back to the Supreme Court, is this something that the Supreme Court's ready to address, or are they going to let Maine try to do a workaround?
1: Jordan, let me come to you for just a minute, because it does seem to me, for those of us that aren't lawyers, that at first it seemed like the Supreme Court ruled that no, if you have school choice for non-religious schools, you can also and should have them for religious schools. Then they come back and say, well, yes, we'll even allow it for religious schools unless they teach something that we disagree with. And it almost as if they took the various kinds of ideas and curricula in some of these schools and said, you can have it except for those. So if your doctrinal statement says this, then you're not qualified. I don't know how this stands the test of any kind of scrutiny. What are your thoughts?
3: Well, I think that is correct. And it might be helpful for people to realize that there are some states that like school choice. They see it as enhancing parental rights. And they basically give it out freely without ideological strings attached. There are other states that are basically, I think this used to be rooted more in the separation of church and state false notions that First Liberty was able to get rid of under the Coach Kennedy case and later the Carson case. But what they're trying to do is put a poison pill in so that it's basically distasteful for the groups, the schools that don't agree with the prevailing orthodoxy of the liberal states, that they're not going to be able to take the money. And I think this is basically unconstitutional. And one of the bright sides to these lower court decisions that Nathan was talking about is they did declare part of this unconstitutional, that they said, for example, there was a provision in the Maine law that said a religious school that accepted money had to allow all religious views to be expressed. So a Christian school would have to allow an atheist or a Buddhist to express their ideas and things like that. So there was some ground gained, but we haven't heard the end of this. And I think this is going to be a continuing fight.
1: You know, when you're talking about the fact that this is an ongoing fight, yesterday I spent some time talking about some votes that are going to take place in some of these midterm elections. Arizona's one, certainly one in Arkansas, actually one in Iowa as well, in which there are some issues related to school choice. So, Nathan, not only when we're talking about Maine, this whole school choice thing and religious freedom is going to be, I think, just an ongoing battle that you'll be addressing for some time there at First Liberty, don't you think?
2: Yeah, absolutely. I mean, we have cases all across the country dealing with school choice of really what it comes down to is that parental right of I want to choose what is best for the upbringing of my children. And you see these states that want to weaponize education to control kids and to pull them away from their faith. And like a case that our case in California, they want to indoctrinate children to believe that their gender is fluid. And that's what they're teaching at the public schools. And so they don't want you to have the choice to be able to go outside of that system. So it's a huge issue.
1: Let me just before take a break and then we'll get into another case that we've posted up here. But I thought it was interesting that for those listeners that get the First Liberty Insider, FLI, I just received my First Liberty Insider. Talks about the fact that so far you have, if I've got this count right, four cases pending before the Supreme Court to see if they'll take them. They've all been filed. And then you have two more. And my goodness, Nathan, you guys are overachievers here. If you had six cases, you would really be exhausted, wouldn't you?
2: Yeah, we've had 11 and been 11-0 in those. And this past term, the Supreme Court took two on religious freedom. So, and that's about the average if you look over the last 25 years. And so, yeah, I mean, these are huge opportunities to change the future of the country and all types of issues, all ranging from vaccine mandates and religious opt-outs of those to a school choice type issue in California where they're trying to tell parents that they can't homeschool their kids using a religious curriculum if they're at a charter school. So lots of things going on.
1: A lot of ones. We're going to take a break. Let me just mention, you know, I've known, of course, Kelly Shackelford for literally decades. And I remember one time when he was saying, you know, it'd just be great if we get a case before the Supreme Court. Hadn't even thought about whether or not to win a case. And now you're 11-0. Just pretty amazing. But I really quickly wanted to, after the break, spend some time on this piece from Terrence Jeffrey. If for no other reason, then it goes back to a case which I know Jordan Lawrence is very familiar with. And that was the Hobby Lobby case. And you've had some individuals saying, I support religious liberty. But Terry Jeffries, who's been on the program with us before, reminds us that hasn't always been the case. So we'll come back and talk about that right after this.

0: This is Viewpoints with Kirby Anderson.
1: Is AI investing in a bubble? That's a question that Wall Street and Main Street are asking. Lots of money will be spent on AI. Analysts at JP Morgan estimate that up to $5 trillion will be spent by 2030 just on AI infrastructure. We've seen financial bubbles before with everything from trains to the internet. Some see a significant comparison to the dot-com bubble that burst in the late 1990s. That depends on when you start. If you say that the internet bubble began with the Netscape IPO and the AI bubble began with the release of ChatGPT, you see a similarity. But critics say that this time tech companies are generating profits. Another question is whether AI provides as much benefit as AI proponents claim. The National Bureau of Economic Research discovered that 90% of executives reported zero measurable impact on labor productivity and employment from AI over the previous 3 years. Public sentiment is another issue. Gen Z students use AI tools while in college. If those same Gen Z students have booed tech CEOs giving commencement speeches the minute they mention AI. These graduates most likely fear that AI will be used to justify mass layoffs and eliminate entry-level positions. Others fear that we might see something reminiscent of 2008 when the government backstopped banks through what came to be known as privatized profits and socialized losses. Government leaders from Bernie Sanders to Donald Trump have talked about the federal government taking a stake in AI companies. These would then be listed as too big to fail. Lots of money may be flowing into AI, but it may become a huge financial bubble. I'm Kirby Anderson, and that's my point of view.
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1: Back once again, we have in studio with us Nathan Shackelford and by phone Jordan Lawrence. And I thought for just a minute, before we move off of religious liberty into some other issues, saw a very good piece from Terry Jeffrey. He's been on the program with us before. We've known him for a long time as well. And he reminds us that just the other day, one of the speakers, and this would be Senator Chris Coons, who is the senator, Democratic senator from Delaware, made a big point about the fact that authoritarianism seeks to compel, seeks to repress, seeks to prevent free thought, free worship, free expression. I'm sure he was trying to suggest that is the attitude of the current president, but then goes on to talk about religious freedom as a fundamental threat to authoritarianism. And if nothing else, I agree with what he said. But Jordan Lawrence, I thought, just to get a little history here, Terry Jeffrey goes back to the fact that there was a time when President Barack Obama signed what was called the Patient Protection and Affordable Care Act, the Affordable Care Act, oftentimes called Obamacare. And it required individuals that were receiving these insurance plans from private companies to cover all the FDA-approved contraceptive methods. Whether we talk about the Little Sisters of the Poor, or in this particular case, talking about the Green family who owned the Hobby Lobbies and Mardell, they said, we cannot do that. And so just a little bit of history. There was a time in which, again, we are told that we believe in religious liberty, except in when it violates one of our beliefs about, in the case we talked about a minute ago, gender ideology, or in this case, abortion. And then religious liberty sort of went out the window, didn't it?
2: Well, that's exactly right. So there were two cases. Everybody's familiar with Hobby Lobby, and I worked on the case, the second case that was also granted review, a Conestoga Wood, which was a Mennonite-owned company. They made kitchen cabinets up in Lancaster, Pennsylvania. Okay, this is just a couple of quick things about this trip down memory lane. The actual legislation passed by Congress to enact Obamacare did not have a contraception mandate. This was imposed by an administrative agency that just said, we think that this should be essential care offered by every plan. And what was interesting about this is that they exempted pre-existing plans and any plan that a company didn't have to do it if they had 50 or fewer employees, which may not sound like a lot of employees, but most companies, most people employed in the United States are employed by companies of fewer than 50 people. So they had huge exemptions from this, and yet they, in my eye, just were kind of phonies in claiming that this was essential for women's reproductive health and all that kind of stuff that they were arguing when they were exempting huge swaths of people, including every religious church, synagogue, mosque. If you were an official house of worship, you didn't have to cover this at all. And that's why the Supreme Court said this thing is so rife with exemptions that you cannot deny it to a religious-based employer like Hobby Lobby or Conestoga Wood.
1: And one of the things that this article reminds you of is that this should have been sort of one of those 9-0, or at least you would hope 8-1, but was 5-4. And that also shows the desire to push abortion, because then it reminds you that right after that court decision, you had Bernie Sanders. And of course, we just mentioned a minute ago, Chris Coons and a variety of other individuals co-sponsoring a bill, the Protect Women's Health from Corporate Interference Act. And so it just illustrates again that we have people that will say they believe in religious freedom, they believe in religious liberty, but when push comes to shove, the first thing that seems to get jettisoned is this issue of religious liberty, don't you think?
2: Oh, I think that that is right. And what shows, what I think also I would add to what you were saying, which I think is totally correct, is if the Obama administration, they could have done this different ways. They could have totally bypassed the corporations. They could have done this as a direct benefit provided by the federal government. Free contraception. Now, we'd have to argue with Congress about that, but there was no need for them to drag in the employers into this situation. And they did this all on their own. And then the level of absurdity gets even greater when it's the employees of Little Sisters of the Poor are also required to be covered under this by the Catholic nuns. It's just ridiculous.
1: Well, it was. And I just thought for a second, Nathan, I was going to bring that up because whether it's Conestoga, which is, again, in Lancaster County and primarily Mennonite, whether it's the Green family who are just as Christian as they can possibly be, or, again, the Little Sisters of the Poor who do not need contraception and abortion resources, it just shows the extreme that sometimes the left goes to fight against religious liberty.
3: Yeah, and we saw a lot of this too during COVID, where they tried to mandate to get rid of religious accommodations, even for religious nonprofits. So we had to file suit for that, and our suit that we brought got merged into some other suits. But they tried this again during COVID as well.
1: Yeah, Jordan, you were talking about that. Let's talk about that for just a second since we're coming to a break anyway. If you were a big box store, that was okay. If you were a liquor store, that was okay. But if you were a church, even if you had the actual service in the parking lot, I'm thinking of one in Kentucky, that was not okay. And it, I think, just was one thing that struck the American people as inherently unfair and hypocritical. Your thoughts?
2: Oh, that's exactly right. I mean, I'll give you one very specific example before we go to the break here. Governor Walz of Minnesota issued one of these, and he said, the Mall of America, the biggest, indoor shopping mall, could be at 50% capacity, but the huge Catholic basilicas in downtown Minneapolis and St. Paul, I forget if it was 50 people, it may have been 100 people that they were limited. And they probably have capacity of 2,000 or 3,000. And he had some sort of explanation to explain this. I mean, it ended up getting repealed because it was so laughable. But it was like you saying, religious liberty is one of the first things to go. And I think to many, what Governor Walz was showing was, it's not important to me. But raising money, earning money, that's different at the Mall of America. People learning about Christ at church, well, that's a whole, that's expendable.
1: Well, we're going to take a break, and when we come back, we're going to spend some time obviously getting into some other issues, and I might just point you to the website, which is pointofview.net. You'll see, first of all, that we've kind of revamped our website, in part because then that links up to this new resource that we're going to be making available to you very soon of what actually is on your phone. I think you'll appreciate the app, but we've already covered the one on Maine and gender ideology. We'll come back. We have material here about Trump tells the truth about Iran. That was a very good article that appeared in the Wall Street Journal. Then Donald Trump's anti-communist manifesto, one about socialist, and a few other topics that we will get into along the way. If you find yourself saying, I'd like to know a little bit more about some of these religious liberty cases, because I am dealing with one of those myself, you can click on the button there for Nathan Shackelford or Jordan Lawrence, probably better for Nathan, and that will take you then to where you can follow them, you can view some of the other material, and there are some places where we have a link to the website, we have a link to, of course, Facebook and X, and most importantly, I mentioned just a few minutes ago, the, First Liberty Insider. If you haven't signed up for that, just simply go to their website, scroll to the bottom, and you will be able to then sign up for that. And, of course, I might also mention for those of you that are a little bit younger, we have what is called F3, the Future of Faith and Freedom. And I erroneously said that Nathan was heading that up, but he's passed that on, in part because he's now the director of development. So if you'd like to know more about that, maybe schedule some of those people to come and speak or like to have a contact with them, feel free to do so. Also, as you scroll down, you'll see a section where we give give you a chance to actually give to Point of View. And as we mentioned just a few weeks ago, we had a need to raise enough funds to end our fiscal year on June 30th, and we were able to meet that match and exceed it just a little bit. So thank you for that. But as we are into the new fiscal year in July, your financial support will help us as well. I would encourage you to support First Liberty, especially if they have these six cases going for the Supreme Court. Maybe they'll get two out of the six, but we'll see. They're going to need your help, and so we encourage you to support them as well. Let's take a break. When we come back, though, it's time to talk about what's going on in Iran and also get into this whole issue of socialism, which is starting to take the nation by storm. We'll be back right after this.
4: 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Years ago, many of us could probably have provided a fairly long list, but today, well, today it seems we almost can't trust anyone. 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

0: 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And now, here again is Kirby Anderson.
1: Back once again, let's see what we can for just a few minutes at least talk about what's going on in Iran. We will probably cover that in some detail next week. But this piece that comes from the Wall Street Journal, I thought it was very good because they said maybe the age of innocence is over, you think? And the other day when President Trump was in Turkey and he was at a NATO summit, he was asked about this and he said, oh, these people, they're liars, they're cheats, they're sick people. I don't want to deal with them anymore. And of course, as the editorial board said, the president is so mercurial, it's possible to know if he's serious that the ceasefire is over. I think we can all conclude that it was. And this is why they said that in June, you heard, of course, Donald Trump saying that Iran's new leaders are very rational people. They were nice to deal with. Vice President J.D. Vance was one of the negotiators along with others and said that they were trying to turn over a new leaf. And editorial board of the Wall Street Journal, I think with a smile on their face, said, you know, this age of innocence lasted all but about 3 weeks. Perhaps Mr. Vance should tell us why he believed that at the time and whether he still does. Ask on Wednesday if he had changed his view on the Iranian leaders. I've got to know them. But the bottom line is, let me come to you, Jordan, first. We have Jordan and Nathan with us today. There is a need sometime to have maybe what I call a biblical view of human nature and recognize that indeed when you're dealing with enemies, they may not be the most honest people. They may tell you what they think you want to hear, but I think we have found that trying to deal with the IRGC or to trying to deal with the mullahs in Iran hasn't worked very well, and the ceasefire is essentially over.
2: Yeah, I think that's right. And it's always dangerous for a religious liberty lawyer to be talking about foreign affairs, which is not my area of expertise.
1: We understand.
2: But as an American citizen, I have some opinions on this. And I think that the president is going to have to make a decision as to what are we going to do to eliminate the actual threat of the government there, the Iranian government. I have several friends whose families fled from Iran, and they view this regime as murderous, as evil, as repressive of freedom. They remember back, their parents and grandparents remember back when the Shah was in control, and even though he had a few problems, the role of women, the economic prosperity was significantly greater. And that was all shut down by the Ayatollah Khomeini back in 1979 when he took over. And people, even though they had a lot of people turn out for that funeral this week, there are many, many, many Iranians who are praying for Israel and the United States to remove the regime. And I think that's the decision the president's going to have to wrestle with as to whether he's going to have to go farther. Then because they're not going to do an agreement that I think he was preferring the last few weeks of just some sort of basically moderate ceasefire.
1: And again, one of the concerns, and Nathan will talk about this, is the Strait of Hormuz is sometimes closed, sometimes open. U.S. has been escorting some of the tankers, but there's the issue of the oil shocks. And by the way, we might, in just a few minutes, get talking about the midterm elections, and that's on the horizon as well. So there aren't any easy choices right now for the President of the United States.
3: Yeah, no, and this is also an issue that is very, very, we'll talk about later today too, but it's something that comes up with my generation a lot with the younger people is, yes, foreign affairs. There's been a big shift among a lot of my peers of people that do not want us involved in anything overseas. And so as we're approaching midterms and you have something like this, I've heard from a lot of my friends that don't want us to be even touching any of this. They wonder why we're involved in the first place. So,
1: yeah.
3: It's kind of an explosive issue right close to midterms.
1: And we will get to that in terms of the generational divide on Israel, on foreign affairs and those kinds of things. Just one thing that I might just mention that also relates back to the religious liberty issue. There is pretty good estimate that the fastest growing church in terms of percentage is the Iranian church. And even though it's not a formal church structure, there are just a number of Muslims who become Christians, and that, of course, is risky for them. And, of course, there, as one of the things Jordan was talking about just a minute ago, as my wife and I walk every day, there are a couple of Persians I run into that are individuals who were in Iran and left after the Shah of Iran was deposed and Ayatollah Khomeini took over, who are living in this country now. By the way, they sometimes make the best citizens because they really do value their freedom very much, but they are...
2: I agree. Wondering
1: what the world is going to be like for those people that they left behind. And I think that this is a matter of prayer and real concern, Jordan.
2: No, I think that that's right. And I think it might take some significant military action, which I'm not sure the American people would support, troops on the ground, that sort of thing. And the president needs some real wisdom here, because it's like he's got the tiger with his, you know, his thumbs in its mouth. And if he lets go, it attacks. But, you know, you can't, I don't know if there's the will in the American the American population to do what needs to be done to take out this regime, which is a great threat to world peace.
1: And I might just mention, since you are in Washington, D.C., when I was there going to Georgetown and got to know a lot of people in the military, it is a military town. Of course, just down the road from where you are is, of course, the Pentagon. And
2: I
1: pray for the president, but all our military people that are looking at these issues and behind the scenes, everything from national security, the CIA and everything else. So it's a real definite prayer target. But I just thought I would mention that. We will probably get into that more next week, but one of the other topics I thought we might address is most of us probably watched President Trump standing there in front of Mount Rushmore on the eve of the 4th of July. And, of course, he gave what most people would have expected, a kind of traditional message about 250 years of celebration. And I'll hold up our particular July issue of Outlook, which talks about the understanding America's Christian heritage. But then he began to pivot to the communist menace, and this is the August issue, which you can see there, Nathan, the rise of socialism. And it does seem to me right now that the president is making a real point about the fact that we once again have what he calls a communist menace. He says there's a resurgence of a communist menace in our land, including from newcomers to our country who embrace ideas totally opposed to our way of life and great success. Now, this is a little bit different. Those of us that are older, certainly Jordan and I can remember a time when we recognized fighting communism, the Cold War. But for a younger generation, they don't remember the stories and the lessons of the fall of the Berlin Wall and the end of the Soviet Union. And so right now, you are seeing a lot of young people saying, we got some economic problems, so why not try democratic socialism?
3: Yeah, and it's not only that they weren't there to see it, they were never taught it.
1: Yes.
3: If you asked how many students would know that there was even such a thing as a Berlin Wall and what it was and what it was doing and why it fell mattered. It's just not, we don't value history anymore. And when you don't look at your history, you're doomed to repeat it. And we have a demographic that's this generation is extremely passionate about justice.
1: Yes.
3: And when you combine that with a lack of historical knowledge, mm-hmm. and education becomes how do you pass this test versus how do you actually learn how to think, then you have a populace that's very easy to sway. And then on social media, we'll just tell you what we want you to hear. We'll program the algorithm to tell you what you want you to hear. And so that's how we start drifting into a whole nother direction.
1: Well, Jordan, I'm coming to a break. So when we come back from the break, I thought I would talk about that in a little more detail, because as the president said, as you saw with a communist elected New York City recently, and he could have also mentioned we have a mayor in, of course, as well, in Seattle, and of course, probably going to futurely have a mayor in the District of Columbia. We also see that they have a very different viewpoint on a lot of issues. And so, again, you have some of the leaders in the Democratic Party, and here they mention one of those in this particular article, which I would encourage people to read. The former Democratic National Committee Chairwoman, Jamin Harrison, who's really just talking about the fact that if you are concerned about some of the things that are being said by some of these candidates that have won primaries in New York, of course, now in Colorado and in other places, I think even as recent, possibly next week in some of these other particular primaries, you would certainly want to begin to police some of that and maybe speak out against it. John Fetterman has done that, but not too many other people have. So when we come back from the break, I want to talk a little bit more about are we dealing with a communist menace, and what about this rise of the Democratic Socialist candidates? We'll talk about that right after this.

11 years ago, the United States Supreme Court issued the landmark Obergefell v. Hodges decision that brought same-sex marriage to every state. This despite the fact that 31 states had specifically defined marriage in their laws and constitutions as being between one man and one woman. Many Americans still hold to that definition of marriage, especially people of faith. During oral arguments in Obergefell, Justice Antonin Scalia asked, is it conceivable that a minister who is authorized by the state to conduct marriage can decline to marry two men if indeed this court holds that they have a constitutional right to marriage? Then he said, I don't see how. So far, the government has not forced churches and pastors to marry same-sex couples. But public officials who perform marriages often experience opposition when they refuse to do so. One such official is Diane Hensley, a justice of the peace in McLennan County, Texas. She refused to perform same-sex weddings and thus received a reprimand from the State Commission on Judicial Conduct, citing a violation of judicial impartiality. So she began referring same-sex couples to nearby officiants. Because of the public warning, she stopped performing any weddings, but in order to serve her community, she would like to resume doing so. In Obergefell, all nine justices affirmed that religious liberty should be protected. Kelly Shackelford, president and CEO of First Liberty Institute, correctly predicted that post-Obergefell, religious liberty would come under attack. 7 years ago, First Liberty began representing Judge Hensley in her quest to win the right for any justice of the peace in Texas to opt out of same-sex weddings while still performing other weddings. The District Court of Travis County has now entered final judgment in favor of Judge Hensley, including compensatory damages and substantial attorney's fees. There's a pending class action lawsuit to protect other JPs. Thank you, Judge Hensley and First Liberty. For Point of View, I'm Penna Dexter.

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1: Conversation about socialism on the table. Let me just mention that the booklet that I've made available to you in the past, which is A Biblical View on Socialism, and of course we have this August issue coming out, we give you some good talking points. And Jordan, one of those talking points is pretty straightforward, and that is, if you look at the list, and Dinesh D'Souza has created that, so I quote back his book, and look at all the different countries around the world that have tried a socialist experiment, starting with the Soviet Union, going to Europe, Poland, Yugoslavia, Albania, Czechoslovakia, Hungary, Romania, East Germany. Then you go to Asia, Vietnam, Laos, Cambodia, North Korea, China, then countries in South America, Cuba, Nicaragua, Bolivia, Venezuela, and even in Africa, Angola, Ghana, Tanzania, Benin, Mali, Mozambique, Zambia, Zimbabwe. Just to use that short list, that's 25 right there. Two dozen failed experiments. And you and I are old enough to remember when we've seen some of those failed experiments play out, haven't we?
2: Yeah, and I think that it's good to think about this in two different ways, both the economic aspect of it and then just basically the oppression aspect of it. So economically, both socialism and communism want to take over the means of production. So you have people that have no personal stake in the success of the economic company or factory or, you know, restaurant or whatever it is. So they're just making these decisions that either waste resources or underfund resources, and you just get a lack. Now, one of the things that people got to realize, in the last 30 years, the world has had about 1.5 billion people have gotten out of poverty, mainly because of capitalism, of businesses in India and China, factories, you know, making the Apple iPhones, et cetera, that sort of thing. It hasn't been done by some workers' paradise. And I also want to mention the oppression aspect. When I was 19 years old in 1974, I stood in West Berlin looking at the Berlin Wall. And you've got...
1: How about that?
2: This is something that people... You see people trying to get into the United States at the Rio Grande. And in the communist countries, they had to prevent them from leaving because it was so horrible. People were willing to risk their lives. As well as you don't see people clamoring to get into Russia, well, which is no longer communist, or China, which has modified greatly its communist system because it was such an economic failure. And I think it is just very facile and superficial to think, hey, here's this rich guy, and here's these poor people. We should force him to pay his fair share and to do that. Now, if we were talking about something less insignificant, like, you know, having heavy taxation like the Scandinavian countries do for more social benefits, that's not really socialism, no. I don't think. It's not the government taking over the means of production. But if the government is in charge, the government is going to use coercion to force people, and we're all better off. The only equal thing we'll have is equal loss of rights and equal poverty.
1: Well, Nathan, let me come to you for just a minute, because I think one of the questions that I'm getting more often is from some of our listeners saying, look, I've got a child or a grandchild that's been in the schools and is just absolutely convinced that socialism is the answer. And first of all, we do have a section here pointing out that Sweden really is not a model for socialism. But the other ones that we talk about are that young people sort of have this idea of a fixed pie. In other words, if we go into the kitchen we have right here and somebody had a pie, if you take a bigger piece, then there's less for you. But the economy, first of all, is not a fixed pie. It's an expanding pie, especially when you have a free market. You can actually see the increase of the GDP in that. And the other argument that I found is very helpful with the younger generation is, do you really like having people tell you what to do all the time? And they'll go, no, I don't want that. Well, why would you want a bureaucrat who you might not even know, who you've never elected, making a decision in Washington, D.C., or maybe a bureaucrat in the European Union making a decision about what things are produced, how many are produced, and what quality they're produced. Most of the time, if you can get those conversations down to their own personal experience, they begin to recognize, oh, maybe socialism isn't the answer I thought it was.
3: Yeah, and I think a lot of that goes back to an education of we're not trained how to think, we're trained what to think, yes. Which is you need to do well in this exam, you need to remember these facts,
1: yeah.
3: Not can I logically think through things? Can I debate both points of something?
1: Right.
3: You know, I think that's a big deal with our education and why you see a lot of these younger people that are just going with these things that they see because they're not trained. And then again, social media points you towards what you want to see, what they believe you want to see. So we're going to point you towards this. And so that's how you end up with people are going down this. And yeah, when you can challenge the things in a way that will relate to them, they'll see, oh, well, maybe this isn't really the best idea.
1: You know, Jordan, one of the things that Nathan and I are dealing with right now is we have a U.S. Senate race here. And one of the Senate candidates has even suggested that Jesus was a socialist and an anarchist. And that's one of the reasons why in the little booklet here we say, no, the Bible does not teach socialism. And I might just for a minute try to explain that because they'll look at Acts 4 and it shows how in Jerusalem there were some people that were believers that held things in common. But if you go to even Acts 5, when Peter is actually beginning to call

0: That's exactly right. I'll just say this, put it a plug, probably for the documents you have on socialism. Thomas Sowell, Basic Economics, is a better source on economics than the Bible. And the thing people have to remember is, you're right, those were all voluntary situations. I want people to give of their resources because they've been motivated by the love of Christ to others. We just had some people from our church whose home got destroyed when lightning hit it, and they came and stayed with us for a little bit. Okay, that's one thing, but it's different. The government operates by coercion. It's not by compassion and you know, out of the goodness of your heart. If the government is doing compassion, it becomes coercive, because that's the nature of government. We want them to arrest bank robbers and drunk drivers. But if they're basically saying you can only buy a car, but it can't have an air conditioner because that's going to, you know, cause global warming or something like that, you say, well, no, I'm willing to pay for it. I got the resources. Those are the kinds of choices they're going to eliminate. And I think what you're bringing up is really good, that they don't realize that the government does these one size fits all. And they're both at the same time very inefficient by overproducing stuff that nobody wants and underproducing what they really want, because they don't have the profit motive of the private owners motivating people to switch what they're making, what they're manufacturing, that sort of things, to maximize profits. And, you know, if we didn't have Steve Jobs motivated by profit motive, we wouldn't have iPhones and iPads and et cetera, et cetera. There's so much of this that the government will never produce. Are we going to have innovations in drugs if pharmacies are owned by the government?
1: Probably not. We'll talk about some more of that in the second hour. But again, if you'd like to find some of the things we've talked about, we will be back right after this.
2: Where does moral truth come from? According to 58% of Americans, individuals determine moral truth. A quarter of Generation Z says society determines moral truth, and morality can even change over time. Only 42% of Americans believe that truth comes from God. I don't know about you, but I find these numbers extremely troubling. It really is a crisis of truth, and that crisis has consequences. Look at society. 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People with biblical beliefs are called bigots, or worse, they're canceled. 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
1: Welcome to the Mercy Minute with Mercy Ship's CEO, Dr. Michelle White.
2: When Tony was a teenager, a tumor growing on his neck made him the target of cruel teasing. Friends told him no woman would ever choose him, but hope found him in an ordinary moment. Tony met Arlette at her brother's wedding, and she saw beyond his condition. Arlette simply said, "God chose us to be together." As Tony and Arlette raised their three children in Madagascar, the growing tumor made the future feel uncertain, yet his family never stopped supporting him or encouraging him to seek help. It was Tony's brother-in-law who first told him about Mercy Ships, where he received the free surgery he needed. Today, Tony's healed because someone chose to see beyond his suffering. Who can you choose to truly see today?
1: Visit mercyships.org/TV to watch our new television series.

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1: For American Family News, I'm Robert Thornton. Israel has shared fresh intelligence with the United States, alleging that Iran recently devised a new specific plot to assassinate President Donald Trump. More from Fox's David Spunt.
2: Israel, according to the Wall Street Journal, warned the United States about this plot to kill President Trump. Here he is earlier this week about the overall threat.
3: You know what? I may be gone too, because I'm their number one target. It's out all over the place. I'm their number one because they're scum. Well, I'm number one. So I don't know. I can't tell you that, but I don't really care because I'm doing my job.
2: The Wall Street Journal reported that Israel recently shared an intelligence report about an assassination plot involving the president. Specific details not reported, but the president, no stranger, as I mentioned, to these threats.
1: Despite the heightened security warnings and the administration's declaration that the ceasefire is over, U.S. and Iranian officials are still expected to engage in further negotiations, with talks tentatively slated to resume in Switzerland next week. President Donald Trump will let the bipartisan housing bill approved by Congress become law without his signature, and said today that he was refusing to put his name on it because of the little progress made in passing a voter ID bill. He posted on social media that he will not sign the housing bill, which has been fully approved by Congress and sent to the White House, in protest over the fact that the U.S. Senate is not capable of passing the Save America Act. Republican lawmakers are escalating their pressure on the WNBA, demanding accountability for what they describe as multiple attacks on Indiana Fever star Caitlin Clark. More from Fox's Mark Meredith.
4: Much of this debate centers on a game that happened back in late June when a Phoenix Mercury player made contact with Clark's throat. That player, Alyssa Thomas, was not given a foul at first, but the league later suspended her for one game. Clark has certainly generated both new interest and huge ratings for the WNBA, but she herself has also had to call for more civility in the sport. 11 House Republicans are demanding answers about what the league is doing to protect such a high-profile player. Clark's team says it was unaware of lawmakers' interest in all this until the letter came out yesterday, and that it remains focused on player safety.
1: Lawmakers have given the WNBA until July 24th to respond to their demands for a formal review process regarding on-court conduct. A federal appeals court has ruled that private Christian schools in Maine that participate in the state's public tuition program must abide by Maine's anti-discrimination laws. More from AFN's Chris Woodward.
5: The decision was the result of two combined lawsuits brought by Christian schools in Maine against the state's education commissioner. Essentially, the court decided that if a private religious school chooses to accept public taxpayer money, it cannot opt out of state civil rights protections. Under these rules, schools receiving these funds are prohibited from discriminating against students or staff based on gender identity, sexual orientation, and religion. Historically, Maine allowed parents to use student tuition grants for private schools, but banned their use at religious schools for decades. This ban was overturned by the U.S. Supreme Court in 2022, and in response, the Maine legislature passed a law requiring participating schools to comply with state anti-discrimination rules regarding gender identity. In a related discussion on Washington Watch, attorney Jeremy Dice of First Liberty described this as a poison pill.
6: I don't think we have any option but to once again ask the Supreme Court to rein in the discriminatory actions of the state of Maine. You cannot compel a religious entity to violate its conscience in order to participate within a public benefit program.
5: I'm Chris Woodward.
1: Today, Apple accused OpenAI of stealing trade secrets as it seeks to build its own hardware for ChatGPT, a major rupture in a partnership between the iPhone maker and the artificial intelligence company. Apple said in the lawsuit filed in a California federal court that the theft of its trade secrets was part of a coordinated pattern of misconduct at an institutional level by OpenAI. In weather news, from parts of the west to the northern plains, hot weather is expected through the weekend with triple-digit high temperatures. Some heat index values will range from 100 to 110 degrees with some higher values. That will do it for news this time around. 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

0: that. Second hour today, we're going to spend some time in the first half hour here really just talking about a generational divide. We'll talk about that as it relates to socialism, which we've sort of already opened as a conversation. And then a generational divide over Israel, Benjamin Netanyahu, and all sorts of other issues as well. That's why I think it is perfect that we've got Jordan Lawrence by phone, Nathan Shackelford in studio. And our next article is one that John Stossel referred to as spoiled socialist. And many times we post the article by John Stossel, which accompanies the video. Now, in this particular case, the video is done by one of his fellow interns, Leila Taglahivia. And she is originally from Azerbaijan, which I think is kind of helpful because here she's grown up around socialism. But Nathan, here is a video in which she meets with individuals and tries to understand why your younger generation, some of her generation, although she didn't grow up in the United States, actually supports socialism, and talks with a psychologist. And the argument is oftentimes, well, if you want to help the poor, the psychologist points out, yeah, if you look at all the signs here, they don't say feed the poor, help the needy. They talk about soaking the rich. And they point out something here, which others have pointed out and other commentators have pointed out, that oftentimes the people that are most likely to be promoting socialism are those that are pretty well off, and they've come from nice homes. And of course, we've talked in the past about the background of Alexandria Ocasio-Cortez or Hassan Piker or a variety of others, even goes into what you sometimes found in some of these communist countries. So if the justification for supporting socialism is, I'm concerned about the wage gap, or I'm concerned about the poor, that doesn't necessarily seem to be the case. Many of these young people actually want to tear down the system, but they haven't really told us what the next one is going to look like.
1: Yeah, it's, I mean, I think going back to kind of what you were saying is, when you view it as, oh, well, these people are only rich at the expense of the poor.
0: Yeah.
1: That's how it's framed a lot of the times, is this zero sum game of, if there are rich people, it means that they are intentionally making people poor to become more rich. And so then if, as you were saying, it's the richer kids that are the ones that are acting out, it's the reason is because they feel guilty, because they feel like, oh, I'm my parents have been oppressing people. Or, you know, I'm doing well, I'm part of the problem. And that's what you're told, which then makes you feel guilty, the sense of guilt of I've been a part of this problem. And so that's why I think you see a lot of those upper class kids that feel that way is because that's what they've been told. And kind of goes back to that, almost some of the white fragility things of saying, if you're a white, a straight white man, you're at fault for a lot of things. And so you see people feel guilty and then want to go the other way to try to make it right.
0: You know, let me come to you, Jordan, because you mentioned a minute ago Thomas Sowell. I could also mention Walter Williams. Of course, we more recently have even had some quotes from Friedrich Hayek. As a matter of fact, I have this booklet, which is kind of on the road to serfdom, because I recognize most people would never read The Road to Serfdom. Matter of fact, if you say Friedrich Hayek, they probably think he's the father of Selma Hayek or something like that. What there are some people that have addressed these very important issues. And again, some of the flaws. And we do talk about that in our upcoming issue that many people are going to be receiving in just a week or two. It's a fixed ply model or a zero sum game, all sorts of other arguments. And if you really just know basic economics, you know that most of those assumptions are incorrect. And that's why we need to do a better job of education, don't we?
2: No, I think that that's exactly right. And I agree with you. I think the concept that people have to understand is that wealth can be created, and it's not a zero-sum game. And it's and so that Elon Musk, Steve Jobs created wealth and lifted people out of poverty by what they did, by taking existing resources and say, hey, let's make this into an iPhone. Let's make this into a Tesla. And those are things when there is a restaurant or some small business It's creating wealth. It is not just giving up wealth that's already existed. It's not a fixed amount. And when things don't work, that's when, and if the government's running things, the one tool that the government has is coercion. And that's why these communist countries and socialistic countries over the years always resort to coercion to make things work. And I would just say, talk about fragility. If socialism is so fragile that nobody can seem to guide it right, you know, tuned the right way, maybe it's a system that doesn't really work at all. When I hear people say, well, socialism has never really been tried the right way, that excuse has been used hundreds of times by many, many different governments.
0: One of the other things I thought was very interesting in this piece that, again, the Stossel fellow actually did was there was a quote or two from the psychologist that said people, back to Nathan's your point, have not been thoroughly educated in some of these catastrophes. In American high schools, you get 155 hours of Hitler, 3 minutes on Stalin, zero on Pol Pot, Mao Zedong. It's not that people have been trained into liking socialism, they have to be educated out of liking it. And if you are historically ignorant of the very sad, bloody history of communism and the fact that these ideas have consequences and have given us words like gulag and purging and things of that nature, then you're going to think that, well, democratic socialism sounds like a good idea.
1: Yeah, I mean, I think going back, I mean, education is just a huge point of all of this. Is we don't teach history well. We don't do debate like we did anymore. We don't teach people how to rationally think through things. I remember the school that I went to, we would watch different movies and look at different perspectives and say, what type of worldview is this person approaching this from?
0: Yeah.
1: And then, okay, where are they getting this ideology for? You know, the force is an Eastern mysticism type thing. And when you can point those things out, you can really ask yourself questions. And when we don't educate people to think that this is what we get to.
0: And again, this one is called The Spoiled Socialist. We'll probably change topics after the break, but I thought I'd just mention that on Monday, I've got a very good piece, which is responding to how the White House press secretary, Caroline Leavitt, when she was asked about why are young people flocking to socialism, she said maybe it's a collective focus on entitlement. She says this generation, my generation, I hate to say it, Gen Z and those younger, have been raised with silver spoons in their mouth and feel like indeed they should be entitled to this. And America was built on meritocracy and hard work. Of course, she was criticized then by saying, well, you were married into money. Well, yes, but she understands this idea of entitlement. And I think we will cover that again on Monday, because there is a very definite difference between the older generation of Americans and younger generation. And so this one on socialism is one that we're going to be talking about for some time. When we come back, though, there's another generation gap, and it has to do with the issue of Israel, the Middle East, foreign policy. We'll talk about that right after this.
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0: Is AI investing in a bubble? That's a question that Wall Street and Main Street are asking. Lots of money will be spent on AI. Analysts at JP Morgan estimate that up to $5 trillion will be spent by 2030 just on AI infrastructure. We've seen financial bubbles before with everything from trains to the internet. Some see a significant comparison to the dot-com bubble that burst in the late 1990s. That depends on when you start. If you say that the internet bubble began with the Netscape IPO and the AI bubble began with the release of ChatGPT, you see a similarity. But critics say that this time tech companies are generating profits. Another question is whether AI provides as much benefit as AI proponents claim. The National Bureau of Economic Research discovered that 90% of executives reported zero measurable impact on labor productivity and employment from AI over the previous 3 years. Public sentiment is another issue. Gen Z students use AI tools while in college. If those same Gen Z students have booed tech CEOs giving commencement speeches the minute they mention AI. These graduates most likely fear that AI will be used to justify mass layoffs and eliminate entry-level positions. Others fear that we might see something reminiscent of 2008 when the government backstopped banks through what came to be known as privatized profits and socialized losses. Government leaders from Bernie Sanders to Donald Trump have talked about the federal government taking a stake in AI companies. These would then be listed as too big to fail. Lots of money may be flowing into AI, but it may become a huge financial bubble. I'm Kirby Anderson, and that's my point of view.
3: Go deeper on topics like you just heard by visiting pointofview.net. 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
1: Back once again, the theme that we've been talking about just a minute ago was a generational divide on the issue of socialism. One of the other articles I wanted to post comes from our friends at Christian Post, and that is a generational divide when it comes to Israel and comes to the Middle East and things of that nature. Again, we've posted in the past some booklets on anti-Semitism. Here's one on Israel, even one on the issue of Zionism. But these are resources that, again, we make available to you because that is the case. But Nathan, again, I want to speak to that issue because in the past, I published a little booklet on anti-Semitism. But after the invasion of, again, Hamas into Israel, October 7th, 2023, I began to notice that the arguments were different. They weren't the kind of classical anti-Semitism arguments. They were this idea of critical theory, that you have an oppressor and the oppressed. And so the oppressor in this case was Israel, supposedly, and the oppressed or the victims were the individuals that were in Gaza. And I just began to see that this was changing dramatically, because then you had all sorts of individuals, oftentimes young people, many of these Democratic Socialist candidates now, who were marching in the streets supporting Hamas, which is a terrorist organization. Speak to that, because your generation and the generation younger than you perceive Israel very different than an older generation, don't they?
2: Yeah, I think, again, it goes back to that sense of justice and what you're saying with the oppressor and the oppressed. There's a huge sense in our generation and people around my age of we want equality, we want things to be fair. And when we see someone that's being oppressed, we want to stand up and do something about it. And so I think we're in a system now that's a lot of people get their news from social media. And again, social media will feed into what you want. So if it knows that you want to see these things of standing up to oppression and it makes you angry when you see people oppressed, well, you're not getting videos of the attacks that happened in October of 23. Because those weren't really filmed and videoed the same way that we have video and everything of the counterattacks to that. So we lose track of, well, this was started by terrorists that came over into Israel. This wasn't Israel doing this unprovoked. And so I think we lose sight of that. And but I think there's that side. And then what you were saying about anti-Semitism is now almost a thing of if you question what the U.S.'s response should be to Israel, and if it's anything other than unequivocal support, you're called an anti-Semite.
1: Mm-hmm.
2: And that's an issue as well of not being able to have that discussion of just because you are not for supporting a nation, does that mean that you are suddenly against a
1: right.
2: people group?
1: And again, we have to warn against people over arguing a case or whitewashing or missing the, if you will, the nuance and the rest. But I thought, Jordan, I'd come to you for just a minute, because one of the reasons we produced this whole booklet on Israel is you're having all sorts of young people saying, well, Israel has no right to be there. And like, okay, do you not know anything about biblical archaeology, history, the Bible, and how all of the nations were there, how Israel was there before, the Balfour Declaration, what even happened after World War II, the recognition by America of Israel, and all those kinds of things. Again, some of that gets back to historical illiteracy, doesn't it?
3: Oh, it certainly does. In fact, I think every time I hear in the United States at like some college campus, somebody gives a stolen land acknowledgement for the Native Americans. And I think, well, does Israel get that? The Jews, the Palestinians have to leave because they're on stolen land, and it they're very, very inconsistent. And, it is, I don't endorse everything that Netanyahu and the others have done in Israel. But I think what I find is helpful, I don't know, because this is bigger than just one conversation with somebody, is that what is the end result here? Are we looking for peaceful coexistence between Israeli Jews and Palestinian Arabs so that they get along with one another? Or is it like, even if you think Israel is doing genocide, isn't that what Hamas wants to do as well, or to send them back to their homelands. Their homelands are not Poland and Germany. They were evicted from Iraq and Syria and Egypt, and they're not going to take them back. And what I fear is from the river to the sea means total annihilation of all the Israeli Jews. And that cannot be a solution. It's genocide on both sides then, if that's the way they want to think about it.
1: And again, that begs to historical issues, because we've posted some commentaries where when they went out into the street and asked, when you say from the river to the sea, what river? And you've gotten some very interesting answers, which illustrates again the historical illiteracy. But I wanted to broaden this for just a minute, because I got two individuals here working with religious liberty. And Nathan, a lot of people forget that not only do you defend Christians, but you have spent a lot of time, and it seems to be an increasing amount of time, defending Jewish synagogues, Jewish individuals, and the rest. And because of this almost now respectable, and I put this in air quotes, respectable anti-Semitism, there are more and more of these jurisdictions that are feeling quite free to say that you cannot have a meeting in this home for those Orthodox Jews. You can't allow a synagogue. You can't, and some cases, let those people into the community. I'm quoting from some of your cases. It does seem to me that anti-Semitism in the courts have increased rather dramatically, and you've had to deal with some of those, haven't you?
2: Yeah, I would say that if I had to guess, I would guess that 30% of our cases probably have to do with Jewish cases.
1: I had no idea.
2: I'm just taking a guess. It seems like, and the core issue is always just the right to exist, it feels like, if you break it down. It's not, we don't like this practice. It's just, we don't want you to exist. We don't want you to be here. We don't think that you should have the right to be here. And it's specifically targeting Jewish people versus other religious groups. You quoted the one on Airmont that we had in the past of not being able to exist within the charter of the town. And then, a case that we just had a few weeks ago that was out of California, where they were trying to fine someone for holding, prayer meetings and dinners in their home, Shabbat meals in their home. And we had to get involved in that. And so we've definitely seen an uptick in those. And it's just a hostility towards a particular group, just not even wanting them to exist.
1: Jordan, let me come to you, because one of the ones that I still remember the most is that the argument against having a Jewish celebration or even a synagogue service in a home was, well, this would cause a parking problem. And these are Orthodox Jews who don't drive. They don't work on the Sabbath. They walk to the home. And yet one of the arguments against having even a religious service in the home was, well, it would cause a parking problem when nobody was actually driving a car.
3: Yeah, oy vey is my response to that. Yes, is that that has been a very frequent excuse used, and it just shows a total lack of understanding of what the limitations are for a Sabbath service of, you know, like you say, not operating machines and that sort of thing. I do find this very alarming, and I realize there is a difference between the nation of Israel and Jewish people, but it seems like it kind of bleeds into each other, and that the anti-Israeli sentiments end up sounding very anti-Semitic. And when we saw last spring these anti-Israel campus demonstrations, it seemed like they were directed at Jewish of people in a way that I just think is very chilling, especially that we're old enough to remember. And if you've been over to Europe and toured some of the concentration camps from the Nazi era, I really thought never again meant like we are beyond that. And it is very sad to see, no, we're really not.
1: Well, we're going to take a break, and when we come back, I thought it would be good just for a few minutes to return back to this idea of gender ideology. And I've posted one article which was talking about the long march out of the gender clinics, but I'll also put that together with one we've talked about before, in which the argument being made that you have to provide gender affirming care for minors, otherwise they will commit suicide. There is a real flaw. Well, there are many flaws with that study and many others. And so this whole idea of the transgender issue is one that, of course, we just talked about at the very beginning up there in the state of Maine. It also relates to our conversation we had yesterday about the way in which churches and others can interact on this issue of homosexuality. And it's, again, not only an issue of gender ideology, it once again comes back to this issue of religious liberty. And so we'll talk about that right after these important messages.
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0: 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The opinions expressed on Point of View do not necessarily reflect the views of the management or staff of this station. And now, here again is Kirby Anderson.
1: Back once again, we started the program by talking about this issue of gender ideology in Maine. I want to bring it to a story out of Michigan in just a minute, but let's give you some background. A while back, we pointed out that one of the ways in which oftentimes gender-affirming care was pushed upon children and especially parents was arguing either you have to transition this child or that child will actually commit suicide. And one of the articles that I have in front of me here, we didn't post this because we actually came out a couple of weeks ago, but I wanted to pull it out of the file once again to point out that the study that was based on is flawed in many different ways, but it was used to justify pushing gender-affirming care, which of course involves everything from surgery to all sorts of hormones, and it was flawed at its very beginning. Well, that case that we talked about a few weeks ago is then illustrated by the fact that especially if you go to England, because they've had what is called the CAS study or the CAS review, they have backed away from these gender clinics. But I show you an interview that was done with the Labour Member of Parliament and Health Secretary James Murray, in which he sort of changed his mind, not because of the data, but because the political winds were blowing the other direction. And I pull this out because, again, most of our listeners are not in England, obviously, but it, I think, was a great illustration of something that has now gone viral, of the individuals that were pushing this in a very overt way who are now starting to back off because there is pretty good evidence that what they were saying was not true. But let me just use a good example. Nathan, you had a case, Valerie, I'm thinking of, in Michigan, in which she had, I think, impeccable credentials as an individual, had a very good record, but the clinic was taken over by individuals that were pushing this gender ideology, and they fired her, right?
2: Yeah, Valerie Klosterman, out of Caledonia, Michigan. Her mom had worked at that same clinic, so it ran in their family, and she had been there for a long time, and they wanted her to have to sign as a condition of continued employment. I affirm all these things, including gender affirmative care. And she said, I can't do that. It goes against my beliefs. And they called her evil and all kinds of
1: things. Mistreated her terribly, yes.
2: Absolutely.
1: And so, she's a genuinely nice person, from what I've understood.
2: Yeah. Yes. And we just won a part of that case at the court to be able to, they were trying to prevent the case from even being able to be heard. And the court just said, no, we're going to go to court on this one. So we'll see if they actually want to do that. But yeah, I mean, you see a lot of times where we want to force employees and people to do things that go against their beliefs. And in this case, hopefully that doesn't stand the test of time.
1: Well, and you also have a case which we just saw some announcements from you, and of all places, from the Ninth Circuit. But nevertheless, this had to do with two individuals that were flight attendants for Alaska Airlines who made some comments about the Equality Act, which gets us into homosexuality and transgender issues. And just by asking a question or making a statement, they both got fired. So you're dealing with a number of cases where this issue of gender ideology and this issue of homosexuality is pushed so hard that if you don't really knuckle under, you get fired, right?
2: Yeah, it's the idea of cancel culture. It's fall in line with what we want you to do, or you're canceled, or you're done.
1: Well, again, Jordan, this is one of the cases I wanted to bring up because we have been following. As a matter of fact, we did a program yesterday on homosexuality, and we will do some more in the future. But this piece on the long march out of the gender clinics shows that even in England, and even in a place where oftentimes they are looking at these issues from a more secular, progressive point of view, they're backing off. And you're starting to see even some of the people that were pushing these are starting to maybe change what they are talking about. And this relates back to a lot of these religious liberty cases you have there at First Liberty.
3: Well, yeah, and I think that it shows that people need to persevere with the truth, because I think what's winning out is that it is so contrary to common sense. It's not like there's some crazy religious belief that people are made intrinsically male and female and it's permanent and unchangeable. That's what common sense shows that that's reality. And people were basically intimidated, as you were saying, with this, well, would you rather have a dead son or a live daughter? And they said, well, I'd rather my kid be alive. And now they're realizing that all this mutilation, surgery, the permanent sterilization by these hormone treatments is basically not help people. And it has ruined many, many lives. As the people who are transitioning, detransitioning, are demonstrating. And I think we're seeing this now at the Supreme Court. Within the last 12 months, they've had at least four major decisions where they are rejecting main pillars of the transgender ideology and legal philosophy. But unfortunately, two days ago, I was at a conference where the legal director, the one who directs all the litigation of the ACLU, was there, Cecilia Wang. And she said she was bemoaning the loss of the girls' athletics case at the Supreme Court, saying that the trans girls are now going to be denied the ability to play sports. And I wanted to stand up and say, no, they have to. They're boys. They play on the boys' team. They don't play on the girls' team. They're not being denied anything at all. They're just, what's the proper team for them to sort out to get them on the right team. But I feel that they are so beholden to this wrong theology, this wrong worldview, that, I think, as this British guy that you set the article about, they're beginning to realize we are losing the argument. And we're looking kind of crazy, and they're beginning to back off. But it's more because the populace is not with them, as opposed to they've been actually persuaded that reality is reality.
1: Glad you brought up the case out of the Supreme Court, because these were two cases, one out of Idaho, one out of West Virginia. And at least the decision was made properly. But we do have at least one member of the Supreme Court that still can't tell us what a woman is. So you kind of knew where she was going to vote on this. But it, I think, illustrates again, Nathan, that you've got to be front and center on some of these cases. We've just talked about some of these other cases related to everything from abortion to gender ideology or even anti-Semitism. You would wish you had fewer cases, but the sad reality is every time we turn around, one of these issues, whether it's anti-Semitism and anti-Jewish issues, whether it's gender ideology, or even back in the history, the whole issue of contraceptions and abortion, these issues will continue to be front and center. And it's one of the reasons why I appreciate the fact that this president, whatever you might think about him, pulled together a National Religious Liberty Commission, and they actually gave that report to him. And if they go to First Liberty, can they not read that report as well?
2: It should be on there. It's pretty easy to find if you just Google it as well, but I believe it should be on our website.
1: And I just think it illustrates that these are really big issues. And Jordan, just for a second, you mentioned common sense. I know that this Sunday in my own Sunday school class, I'm talking about the death of common sense, because it's based upon a very interesting story in 2 Kings 7. You don't have to go to that. But the bottom line is, we really have a lot of Americans that have said, common sense. Boys should play in boys' sports. Girls should play in girls' sports. A boy cannot be a girl. A girl cannot be a boy. If they're dealing with some issues of gender dysfunction, we understand that. But to actually promote these kinds of ideas that go against common sense are really of concern. So that's one of the reasons I brought this up. This long march out of the gender clinics illustrate that there are more and more individuals and more companies and countries that are starting to say, okay, this went overboard, and maybe we're going to see some sanity in this regard. So we come back from the break. Just one other case that I thought would be kind of helpful, and that one comes from Benedexter. She, of course, does her commentary, and we have a chance to play that at just before the top of the hour, both hours. And if you are listening online, you can actually listen to her commentary. But we're going to talk about another one of these cases, which is very significant because we're talking about a justice of the peace, Diane Hensley, who said, look, I'm a Christian and I really do not feel right performing same-sex weddings. But again, I'll give you a link to a person that would do so. Well, that was not good enough. But we bring you, again, a good story at the end of this, illustrating once again how religious liberty seemingly is always under attack. And that's why eternal vigilance is what we need for our religious rights. So we'll come back and talk about that right after this.

11 years ago, the United States Supreme Court issued the landmark Obergefell v. Hodges decision that brought same-sex marriage to every state. This despite the fact that 31 states had specifically defined marriage in their laws and constitutions as being between one man and one woman. Many Americans still hold to that definition of marriage, especially people of faith. During oral arguments in Obergefell, Justice Antonin Scalia asked, is it conceivable that a minister who is authorized by the state to conduct marriage can decline to marry two men if indeed this court holds that they have a constitutional right to marriage? Then he said, I don't see how. So far, the government has not forced churches and pastors to marry same-sex couples. But public officials who perform marriages often experience opposition when they refuse to do so. One such official is Diane Hensley, a justice of the peace in McLennan County, Texas. She refused to perform same-sex weddings and thus received a reprimand from the State Commission on Judicial Conduct, citing a violation of judicial impartiality. So she began referring same-sex couples to nearby officiants. Because of the public warning, she stopped performing any weddings, but in order to serve her community, she would like to resume doing so. In Obergefell, all nine justices affirmed that religious liberty should be protected. Kelly Shackelford, president and CEO of First Liberty Institute, correctly predicted that post-Obergefell, religious liberty would come under attack. 7 years ago, First Liberty began representing Judge Hensley in her quest to win the right for any justice of the peace in Texas to opt out of same-sex weddings while still performing other weddings. The District Court of Travis County has now entered final judgment in favor of Judge Hensley, including compensatory damages and substantial attorney's fees. There's a pending class action lawsuit to protect other JPs. Thank you, Judge Hensley and First Liberty. For Point of View, I'm Penna Dexter.

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1: Back for a few more minutes, and in studio with me, Nathan Shackelford, and by phone, Jordan Lawrence. And again, if you would like to know more about some of these issues, you can go to our website, pointofview.net, and click on Show Materials. Scroll down a little bit further, you'll see Viewpoints, and mine, of course, is about the AI bubble and whether or not we are maybe investing too much money into AI. And of course, we even have a booklet as well as a outlook on that subject. And of course, then we also have Penna Dexter's piece on Judge Hensley's win. And I thought we'd bring this up, Nathan, for just a minute to talk about that one case. And then I wanted to come to Jordan because he can also say this has happened to people other than an individual who's a justice of the peace. It's happened to bakers, and you've had one like that, photographers, florists, web designers, and the rest. But we know the story, and that is, ever since the Obergefell decision, we've redefined marriage. And so we've had a situation in which sometimes individuals would want to go to the justice of the peace and have a same-sex wedding. And instead, Diane Hensley said, look, I really just don't feel comfortable about that. But I'll tell you what, I will provide an opportunity for you to have somebody else to perform that wedding. And that was not sufficient enough, was it?
2: Yeah, no, it was not enough for them, apparently. And the crazy fact about this, too, is it was the exact same cost as the Justice of the Peace wedding. So it was no greater cost.
1: Yes.
2: It was just, we want to force you to do it versus allowing you to have someone else do it. And so, yeah, it would create a very dangerous precedent of telling judges that they have to violate their beliefs and perform weddings that they go against their belief. And, you know, luckily that's been stopped, and it's taken 7 years to get here, but here we are, and finally now there's a ruling that protects her and the rights of other judges as well.
1: Yeah, the District Court of Travis County has entered into a final judgment. It took 7 years. I mentioned a baker. You've got a case out of Oregon. They're now living in Montana, I know, and that one's been going for a long period of time as well.
2: Yeah, it's been almost 12 years, I think, yeah, on that one. It's been up to the Supreme Court twice, back down twice, and now Oregon's been sitting on it since, I think, over a year and a half now.
1: The wheels of justice move slowly. But, Jordan, I want to come to you from just a minute, because many of the cases I mentioned were with our good friends, Alliance Defending Freedom, and whether it's a baker, a florist, a web designer, a photographer, whatever, it seems like these cases are all over the country, and in every case, instead of saying, well, I will just let you use a different photographer, a different baker, or something like that, in every case, especially out of the state of Colorado, and we've even had Lathan Watts on here saying Colorado probably just needs to have an express lane to go to the Supreme Court, because these cases all the time are going to the Supreme Court because of the animosity there in the state of Colorado. What's your thoughts?
3: Well, I think that is all correct, and that I just want to point out just a couple of big picture things. Is you never know when the providence of God is going to select someone, like it could be you, it could be me, it could be any of the listeners, to stand up for God's truth, and you never know what the ramifications will be when somebody does the right thing. So Jack Phillips, the cake baker that people are familiar with his story,
1: yes,
3: I think it came right after Obergefell. And those who supported same-sex marriage wanted to do mop-up and crush the opposition. So they were going after these merchants. I think they wanted to repeal the tax-exempt status of churches, of Christian colleges that adhered to a biblical view of marriage. And what Jack Phillips' case did, he's just a little family operation in Littleton, Colorado. It caused the Supreme Court to slam the brakes on this runaway train that had happened with Obergefell. And that even Kennedy, who written Obergefell, thought it went too far, that they had to give space to the dissenters. So you never know. And now that has been able to expand. I think it has also helped with basically to help us refute the lies of transgenderism, that sort of thing. But it started with a faithful Christian man and others of some of these other people that were that ran the flower shops, that were the photographers, et cetera, the wedding photographers, that basically said, I cannot in good conscience violate what the Bible says and be against the truth that my Lord says. It is important for people to internalize that and be ready to do the right thing no matter what the cost, because you never know how many people are going to benefit because of your stand for God's truth.
1: So well said. Let me just mention that one of the things we have, and you can find this both in the picture of Nathan Shackelford and Jordan Lawrence, is a link to, of course, firstliberty.org. But one of the things that pops up is defending the freedom that defines America, defending religious liberty for 250 years of our history and 30 years of First Liberty. There's a video there. It's about 2 minutes long, and I would encourage you maybe over the weekend to watch that. But I also thought I would mention the fact that you have, for example, what's called the Founders Trilogy. Now, again, this shows my age. I've known Howard Goldthwait for decades, too. He used to be in a Bible study with me long before he joined First Liberty and has put together these wonderful books that if you wanted to teach your children or grandchildren some of the great history, those are available. They also have the protection kits. And, of course, I was also mentioning to you, Nathan, that even our latest issue here of Understanding America's Christian Heritage, we have a section in there by our friend Mark David Hall, who, of course, is associated with you indirectly. So there are some great ways during this 250th celebration, even though the 4th of July is in the rearview mirror, we'll be talking about it all year. And I would encourage you to go to that website and find out a little bit more about what has been happening. There's a place.

0: average of 11-0. You're doing pretty good.
1: Yeah, I think it's really just God's favor. It's the odds of going to the Supreme Court, taking a case there and getting there. It's less than 1%.
0: Yeah.
1: And these cases don't just impact one person. It impacts generations. And so every time we can get a case at the Supreme Court, it's an ability to not only protect this client, but to protect your kids, your grandkids, and generations to come.
0: Sure. Jordan Lawrence, as always, of course, your great reputation precedes you, and it's just an honor that you could be on the program with us today by phone.
2: Well, it's an honor to be on the show with you and to talk about these very important things.
0: Just before we run out of time, let me mention, first of all, that next week we have Stephen Meyer with us. We have Curtis Chang. We have just an incredible lineup of various guests that we'll be talking about and talking with. And so that is certainly the case. But most importantly, we have had both of our Megans out on vacation right now. And so that has allowed me to have Doug actually engineering the program. So, Doug, thank you for stepping in and helping us out. And, Steve, thank you for producing the program. If you find yourself saying, well, I'd like to read some of the articles you've been quoting, simply go to the website, pointofview.net. 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And as we mentioned before, you might want to sign up for the First Liberty Insider. 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
1: I'm Ruth Kramer with Mission Network News. India recently updated its Foreign Contribution Regulation Act restrictions with more red tape for Christian ministries and nonprofits. Included is a ban on foreign funds for religious conversion. John Padidi of Bibles for the World says if an organization is deemed non-compliant, the Indian government can cancel its registration. Still, God is working. Padidi reports they're seeing growing requests for scripture across India and people are coming to Christ. Pray for wisdom as Christian ministries navigate these new challenges. And imagine growing up unable to communicate with the people you love most, even your parents. Door International's Rob Meyer says 90% of deaf children don't get access to language until they attend a deaf school. But kids like Eric never had a chance to enroll in Burundi. Militants invaded his village, killed his parents, and forced him to become a child soldier. Learn what happened when Eric discovered scripture in Burundian Sign Language at missionnews.org. Mission Network News, a service of One Way Ministries. I'm Ruth Craig.
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